0: It outlines measures to accelerate the transition to clean energy, promote green industries, and deepen low-carbon development in key sectors. China's ambassador to the United Nations says the restoration of peace and stability is essential to eliminating conflict-related sexual violence. Fu Cong told a Security Council debate that the use of sexual violence as a tactic of war and terrorism constitutes a grave violation of Security Council resolutions and international law. The envoy said the international community should increase investment in development, bridge the development divide, and support women, children, and other vulnerable people in sharing the fruits of development. Japan's benchmark 10-year government bond yield briefly climbed to 2.9% on Thursday, its highest level since November 1996. The rise came as renewed U.S.-Iran tensions pushed up oil prices. Investor worries over Japan's fiscal outlook have also fueled bond selling, sending yields higher as bond prices fell. U.S. President Donald Trump says Washington will grant Ukraine a license to manufacture Patriot missile interceptors. Trump met Ukrainian President Volodymyr Zelensky on the sidelines of the NATO summit in Ankara. Trump said he will also speak with Russian President Vladimir Putin. The Russian Foreign Ministry has denounced NATO's promise of another round of military assistance to Ukraine and warned of consequences. Italy has ordered two military attachés at the Russian embassy in Rome to leave the country within 3 days over alleged espionage activities. Russia says it will respond to the expulsions. The move is linked to an ongoing investigation into claims that former Italian intelligence officers passed classified military information to Russian intelligence in exchange for money. China's new energy vehicle industry continued to expand in the first half of 2026. Industry data shows production reached more than 7.4 million vehicles from January to June, while sales also topped 7.4 million units. The China Association of Automobile Manufacturers says pure electric vehicles accounted for 67% of total new energy vehicle sales during the period. France is the first team to reach the World Cup semifinals. Ousmane Dembele and Kylian Mbappe were on target in the 2-0 win over Morocco. Mbappe is now the tournament's joint top scorer with 8 goals. An exhibition showcasing the ancient civilizations of the Americas has opened at the Shanghai Museum. It traces the rise of civilizations, including the Maya and Aztec, highlighting their achievements in writing, mathematics, astronomy, and architecture. Many of the artifacts from Mexico and Peru are on display outside South America for the first time. And that's the news. I'm Wenji.
1: 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We keep you informed and inspired.
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3: Namibia's president has arrived in Beijing to continue her state visit to China. China urged the Netherlands to stabilize semiconductor supply chains as Dutch officials seek a new chapter in its ties with Beijing. Meanwhile, the country is testing a new path toward a reusable rockets with a sea-based booster recovery system. Welcome to World Today, a news program with a different perspective. I'm Ge Anna in Beijing. To listen to this episode again or to catch up on previous episodes, you can download our podcast by searching World Today. Our top story, Namibian President Netumbo Nandi-Ndaitwah is continuing her visit to China as Namibia looks to deepen ties with the world's second largest economy. The trip comes as the Southern African nation seeks to transform its economy by moving beyond raw material exports toward value-added industries and industrialization. Before arriving in the capital city, Beijing, the president visited Guangdong Province, one of China's leading hubs for technology and advanced manufacturing, and Sichuan, a major agricultural province. The 7-day visit is her first to China since taking office. So for more on China-Namibia relations, we are joined by Dr. He Wenping, Senior Research Fellow at the Chinese Academy of Social Sciences. Before we talk about the visit itself, could you please tell us more about President Netumbo Nandi-Detwa? As we know, she's Namibia's first female president since independence and one of the only two sitting female leaders in Africa today. What kind of a political journey has brought her to this point?
4: Well, yes, you know, Namibia president together with Tanzania president, Dr. Hassan, you see, there are two now the female president in African countries. Actually, of course, before, Liberia also has a lady president called Yosef. So if we look about all her political career, we will see actually she came all the way now to the top leadership. It's not saying everything is that easygoing. Actually, she has been serving as the cabinet, this very key minister, ever since the Luchoma's time, ever since Namibia got independence. In the year 1990, the South Korea, by that time, is apartheid regime. They colonized Namibia. So since 1990, and then they got independence. So SWAPO is the leading party. So she has been serving as the very key political leader also, together with the nation founder, Nuchoma. She has been serving as like a foreign minister and also deputy prime minister and then prime minister. And then deputy president all the way since last year, she became elected as the president.
3: That's very impressive. And we know this is her first day visit to China since taking office. How important is this first visit? And what does it suggest about Namibia's diplomatic and development priorities under this new administration?
4: Yes, because President Namibia even chose China as the very first visit, overseas visit, which demonstrates very clearly that Namibia, under the new leadership from the President in Togo, remain pay great attention to developing a very friendly bilateral relations with China. Because we have been building a very close this friendship relation with Namibia ever since Namibia got its independence in 1990. So like the first president we talk about, the Nujoma, has been visiting China as many times, maybe 20 more times. And their leadership party called SWAPO also has building very strong relationship with Communist Party of China. So this traditional friendship now getting into the new stage will be renewed and also will be upgraded to a new high. So this visit coming from Namibia new lady president gives this very clear message already sent out to whole of the world and also to Africa and then to the even Southern Africa, the location in Namibia is. So this is very good. And also from his visiting this schedule, we can see starting from Guangdong, then she visited Sichuan and now come to Beijing. You see every visiting shows clearly they want to establish a very close relation with those high technical development with the renewable energy because this is all starting from Guangdong. And then visiting Sichuan, that's an agricultural big province in China. So they also have a very long this agricultural cooperation with Namibia. So President now visit to Sichuan also shows they want to further strengthen this relationship with China in agriculture, this area. Every visiting shows this development priority and also shows in general that is to make China-Namibia relationship into a new high.
3: Yes, this isn't just a brief diplomatic visit. It's a 7-day trip covering many provinces and cities, as you pointed out. Dr. He, building on that, we know since May 1st, China has introduced zero tariffs on products from African countries. Namibia has already recorded a trade surplus in agricultural exports to China. The president also visited agricultural projects in Sichuan. So how do you see cooperation in this area delivering tangible benefits for both countries?
4: Oh yes, this is going to be a very important area for China-Namibia relationship because Namibia only have 2 million more population. You see, but the size of the country actually is quite large. Even though I haven't been to Namibia, but I know this country very well. You know why? Because my master degree dissertation was talking about Namibia.
3: Yeah.
4: And because I graduated from Peking University, my master degree is in the year 1989. So just at the eve of Namibia, we got independence. And then, so my master's degree dissertation is

0: talking about the South Africa's policy, how this policy evolution towards Namibia. And later on, when I do research about Africa, I also pick up Namibia as the case study, country profile to focus on Namibia. It has a quite long the link with Namibia. Mm-hmm. So Namibia is very small by population, but big size. And also they have a very rich this agricultural, this development potential, even though they has quite a lot of desert, Namibu desert, over there around the coastal area. But unfortunately, sometimes, Southern Africa, including Namibia, they are suffering a lot of those extreme weather. Sometimes it's flood, sometimes it's drought. So agriculturally speaking, sometimes also facing the shortage of the food and even agriculture cannot be guaranteed. Every year got a harvest. So from time to time, China also offer those emergency food supply help to Namibia and including other countries like Zimbabwe. So that is why Namibia, of course, want to learn the experience from China, how to develop. Like we have hybrid rice, those technical know-how. We have advanced the technical technology. Like this time around, President of Namibia visited Sichuan. She visited a lot of agricultural company and then even check all those, the crops, those rice, those seeds. So give the order to her, those minister, and then saying we have to pick up a very good suitable those seeds, like how to use the in Namibia. In their land. So this is a very important area. We have an agricultural demonstration, technology demonstration center, and also we have been constantly offer our expertise, how to help the local people to improve the yield output from the agricultural this productivity. So many ways has been pushed forward.
1: Mm-hmm. We know that many African countries hope to move up the value chain and move beyond simply exporting raw materials. Namibia has abundant strategic minerals, while China has a strong manufacturing and industrial technology. So how can the two countries work together, to go beyond simply exporting raw materials and instead build more value-added industries that benefits both sides?
0: Oh, yes, of course, this is our common wish. And also now we join the hands together and make joint effort to make the things not only potential, also make the potential becoming reality. Because many African countries, including Namibia, they have a rich raw material. Like Namibia, they have a very rich uranium. Actually, Chinese company already been there to join with Namibia company to develop this uranium, this industry. Not only get a raw material, just export them out, not at all. Now, if you go to see our company working in Namibia, and then all this, how to do further develop these resources and then make becoming semi-products and even more value-added products. And then, of course, you can get more value. And then after the more additional procedure has been done. So this is Namibia's wish. That is why Namibia president chose Guangdong as the first step to visit, because lots of a company, this frontier company, even the uranium company from Guangdong, and then they also want to develop the nuclear industrial plant to come out with nuclear power, this facility. This also has been done in a joint way. So Chinese company based in Namibia, not mention this long existing one, also the future one. If you go to Namibia, they also warmly welcome you. So now all eyes on how to share the technical know-how and how to improve the local people's capacity. And then eventually they can handle all those business with their own engineer, with their own skillful workers, with their own technical know-how, and then to add more value for their own resources. So this is a joint wish and joint efforts has been made. This is also exactly one of the visiting those objectives coming from Namibia president.
1: Then one last question. Of course, China isn't the only country strengthening ties with Namibia. The US and EU have both rolled out major initiatives in Africa in recent years. Some analysts view these efforts as partly aimed at counterbalancing China's influence in the region. And Namibia has become an important partner because of its strategic location and mineral resources. So from your perspective, What makes China's cooperation model different? And where do you think China's biggest advantages lie?
0: Yeah, our biggest advantage lies in like an equal partnership. We treated African countries as equal, you know, like a brother, sister, and also all-weather friendship. Never saying bring our own interests even at a high priority. No, we regarded the African country as our brother and regarded their interest, national interest, as the priority concern. And also China's all those development cooperation, including our development assistance, all follow the principle even mandated by our Chairman Mao and the Premier Zhou Enlai that time. That is no strings attached. All those Chinese assistance and development cooperation, we are not intervene with Africans' domestic issue and also not tied with any other preconditions, saying, wow, like a US, like a Western country, even including World Bank and IMF, any money coming from them, they have to put forward a long list, those preconditions. You should do this, you should do that. Even those domestic, like even financial policy, they also will come up with a lot of requirements. But this is not the way China has been always doing. We never intervene any other country's domestic issue. So this sincerity, also friendship, like equal partnership, and also not intervene other countries' domestic issue, no strings attached. All those points has been serving as China's if we talk about advantage, I think these are the advantages. This is totally different to Western countries. They are still in their mind, they seems regarding themselves as the master. Like Namibia also being colonized by Germany, by British earlier before, and later on by Germany. So those European countries still has this mindset. Maybe they still regarded themselves as the master, and then treated those African countries not equal way. They get used to give order and also intervene other countries' domestic issue. So of course, this is not that time anymore. Now it's 21st century. Now the Global South country stand up and also made clear now their own master for their own future.
1: Mm-hmm. Thanks, Dr. He, for those insightful analysis. That was Dr. He Wenping, Senior Research Fellow at Chinese Academy of Social Sciences. This is World Today. Stay tuned.
2: Hello, I'm Yin Liang, Kramer Chair Professor of Economics at Willamette University. 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
1: You've been listening to Road Today. Chinese Commerce Minister Wang Wentao is urging the Netherlands to provide an impartial and predictable business environment for Chinese companies. During talks in Beijing with his Dutch counterpart, Sjoerd Schoorsman, Wang also called for stable semiconductor supply chains and the proper handling of commercial disputes involving relevant companies. Schoorsman said the Netherlands is committed to deepening trade and investment ties and strengthening dialogue and providing a stable business environment for Chinese businesses. The Dutch minister has been on a three-day visit to China since Tuesday, leading a delegation of 17 Dutch companies from the logistics, agriculture, and high-tech sectors. So for more on this, joining us now is Chen Weihua, former chief Washington correspondent and EU bureau chief of China Daily. Thanks for joining us, Mr. Chen.
3: Thank you for having me, Anna.
1: This visit comes at a critical time, especially for companies like ASML and Nexperia. The Dutch minister even said he wants to make a clean break from the frictions of recent years. So why is the Netherlands reaching out to China now? And what strategic and practical considerations do you think are driving this shift?
3: Well, of course, I mean, the China-Dutch relationship, especially the trade investment relationship, has taken heavy blow in the past years. Mm-hmm. And the major case, of course, is the Dutch government seizure of the Nexperia owned by the Chinese company, WinTech. And also, and the U.S. pressure, ASML, has a

0: restricted exports of equipment to China, I mean, over the past years. So this is, you know, obviously the Dutch government also took a reputation hit, I mean, over its treatment of Nexperia, because, you know, this is unlawful seizure, even considered by many European member states. So I think after the new Dutch government took office in February, late February, the minority government, obviously, I think it's, it is in a position to correct maybe the mistake, I think, because a lot is at stake. I mean, China and Dutch has a very robust trade relationship. I mean, the Netherlands is one of the largest trading partners of China in the EU. I mean, number two, number three. I mean, when you talk about trade and investment. So it created, the Nexperia case obviously created a lose-lose situation for China and the Netherlands, because China retaliated, obviously, I mean, to protect the lawful rights of its companies. And if you talk about the ASML, I mean, it's about roughly 30% of sales revenues come from China, I mean, even in 2025, and many restrictions. So I think this is obviously, I mean, a lot of companies that you mentioned, the 17 companies accompanying the trade ministers to China. Mm. So they want a predictable and, you know, environment for trade and investment.
1: Mm-hmm. Then building on the case of Nexperia and ASML, the Netherlands seems to be caught between two pressures. On one hand, continued U.S. technology restrictions against China. On the other, the need to maintain access to the Chinese market. So how much flexibility does the Dutch government really have in shaping its own China policy today?
0: Well, it is very hard to say, actually. I would say, I mean, the U.S. has exercised outside the influence over not just the Netherlands, but I would say most European countries, I mean, EU member states. So that has been the case for the past decades. And if you talk about the U.S. pressure on EU, you know, including the Netherlands, to ban Huawei 5G. And so the EU, I mean, the Netherlands obviously is not just an EU member, it's a NATO member state. And so it depends on U.S. a lot. So that said, I think the EU and the Netherlands especially, they recognize they are awakened by the extra, you know, intervention by Washington, so-called extraterritoriality. I mean, if you are thinking about what the U.S. Congress is mulling a bill, or trying to pass a bill, so-called Match Act, to further restrict the ASML equipment export to China, the DUV, the EUV, you know, the high-tech chip-making equipment that only ASML can produce. At the same time, the Trump administration has really alienated the Netherlands and other EU member states with its many, I think, more practices, I mean, whether in international relations, in trade. I would say, I mean, Netherlands want to resist partly by depending on the power of the EU as, you know, a single market. So minister, actually, the trade minister, Sejoosma, actually recently went to the U.S. to pressure the U.S. Congress not to pass such a bill, because it will actually infringing on the Netherlands' economic interest enormously. But I would still be cautiously waiting how much courage, I mean, the Dutch government will display in the coming days and months.
1: Mm-hmm. About the delegation, it's interesting that the delegation isn't just about semiconductors, right? It also includes companies from agriculture and logistics, some of which have previously been affected by the trade tensions between the two countries. So what a message does this send about what Dutch businesses are hoping to achieve in China?
0: Yeah, I won't just repeat what the Minister Wang Wentao just said. He hoped to the Netherlands would create a fair, impartial, and predictable environment for Chinese investment.

0: and the businesses. So I think obviously, both sides stand to lose if we, have a tit for tat relationship in trade. I mean, China obviously hope the Netherlands will not succumb to U.S. pressure, as it did previously, and it will stand up for its own sovereignty because, obviously, the Netherlands is a sovereign nation and should not listen to Washington's order, harms the Netherlands' business interest. At the same time, China is not the China 20, 30, 40 years ago. China is an important player in the international economy, trade and investment. I mean, it has a lot of leverage, even in the semiconductor supply chain. I mean, even that the Netherlands has the ASML, but, China showed that, if China retaliate, the automobile industry from Germany to Japan could be impacted. So it's not good news to anyone. So I think China and Netherlands should try to achieve a win-win. So this the dialogue, the visit this time is a good move, I would say. I mean, they even established a so-called kind of a committee for business leaders and so to talk about issues. So it's the right move in the good direction.
1: Mm-hmm. Then building on that, China has invited the Netherlands to expand investment beyond the semiconductors. So looking beyond those differences, why do sectors such as agriculture, logistics, and green development have the potential to serve as long-term pillars of China-Netherlands cooperation?
0: Yeah, I think the two countries have a very strong cooperation in trade investment. If you talk about the Dutch baby formula by the Dutch company, Friesland. It's very popular in China. I mean, it's a bigger investing in China. The Dutch company, Park Environment Technologies, sees the great market potential in China in wastewater treatment. And of course, we talked about high-tech already, but we talk about the Netherlands is known for the port of Rotterdam. China is the largest trader in the world, and the port of Rotterdam's prosperity depends a lot on trade with China. And at the same time, I want to say China exports wind farm, wind turbines, solar panels, and now increasingly Chinese EV are going to the Netherlands. So it's a great potential for both countries.
1: Indeed. Thanks, Mr. Chen, for those valuable insights. That was Chen Weihua, former chief Washington correspondent and EU bureau chief of China Daily. More to come, China is testing a new path toward reusable rockets with a sea-based booster recovery system. A new leadership race begins in Britain, raising fresh questions over the country's decade-long political instability. This is World Today. We'll be back after a short break.
2: Welcome. I'm Elaf Ellard, economics professor and member of the Data Science and AI Center at New York University, Shanghai. 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
3: My name is Alessandro Golombievski Teixeira. I'm a professor of public policy and management at Tsinghua University in Beijing. I am a great listener of The World Today. In my opinion, The World Today is one of the best China radio programs. In The World Today, we can get the best news and analysis in what is happening now in the world. 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
1: You've been listening to World Today with Mika Anna in Beijing. China is taking another step forward in space exploration and reusable rocket technology. The country is preparing for the maiden flight for the Long March 10B rocket from the Wenchang spacecraft launch site in the southern island province of Hainan. The launch window runs from Thursday through next Monday. The mission's main goal is to test what could become the world's first maritime net recovery system designed to catch the rocket's first stage booster at sea. If successful, industry observers

0: Experts say the technology could give China one of the simplest and most cost-effective measures for recovering and reusing rockets. So for more on this, Xiao Wen spoke with Zhang Fan, Associate Professor of Astronomy Department of Beijing Normal University.
1: Professor Zhang, this maritime net recovery technology is a world-first innovation. So could you briefly explain its core breakthroughs and the complete working process applied to the Long March 10B rocket in simple terms?
2: Right, so this will be the first time, if this succeeds, this will be the first time that China succeed in recovering a rocket. So that makes China the second country in the world to be able to recover a rocket. And in terms of the first in the world, this rocket uses a different technology from SpaceX, its Falcon series at least. For Falcon 9, which is a sort of a comparable sized rocket, that rocket would actually land with its own feet. It has this little feet that will extend when it lands and sort of stand on the ground vertically. The Chinese version this time, when it goes up, it doesn't have those feet, and the recovery will done by a ship out at sea with a scaffolding, essentially, with wires hanging on those scaffoldings. So when the rocket drops in between the scaffolding, the wires move around and quickly approach the body of the rocket, and there will be hooks on the rocket that hooks onto those tether wires, and that holds the rocket in place. So basically, the landing mechanism is moved from the rocket onto the landing platform. So that saves about 15% of the overall weight. That's a huge amount. If you remember the rocket recovery, it's all about doing things cheaply. Having that weight going up and down, that will cost so much fuel. And this alternative methods actually makes a lot of economic sense.
1: Professor, you briefly touch upon how the vertical landing solution works. Could you elaborate more on what unique advantages does China's innovative net-based rocket recovery technology have in terms of payload capacity and launch cost control?
2: So the whole point of doing reusable rockets is to reduce the cost, because the rocket, once if you use it once and you throw it away, it's very costly. This idea of having reusable rocket is not actually that new. People have thought about this ever since the beginning of rocketry. But the problem is, because of the vibrations and everything, the extreme situations that the rocket go through, it is not guaranteed that once you try to do this reusability thing, that the rocket can last long enough. Roughly, the calculation is that you need to reuse it at least 10 times for it to make economic sense, because the extra development and instrumentation that you need for this capability to actually work costs extra money. So you need to at least use it 10 times. So before SpaceX, it's not like nobody else thought about this, but they were the ones that had the courage to actually go out and just try it out. And it turns out it is possible, which is why now China is also developing this technology, but using sort of a further refinement on top of it. Mm-hmm. And this net-based situation is one of those further refinements to further drop the cost of the payload. So SpaceX can now do something like a few thousand $ per kilogram. You know, other people without reusable rockets can do like 15,000 per kilogram. So that's a huge difference. With this net-based technology, you know, they haven't put out a sort of price list yet. The rocket isn't fully sort of tested yet. But with this technology, just from losing the feet, you gain 15% extra cost cutting from that.
1: Professor, in addition to verifying the new net-based recovery technology, this mission will also test several key core technologies, such as this parallel ignition of 7 YF-100 key liquid oxygen kerosene engines. And we have heard that these core technologies will also serve as the technical foundation for China's 2030 manned lunar landing mission. Is that the case?
2: So for the 2030 lunar mission, it is correct, because essentially Long March 10, the version of Long March 10 that would go to the moon will have three of this Long March 10B that will be tested in a few days' time. Three of those bundled together to form the first stage. So essentially, Long March 10B is a third of the rocket that will go to the moon. So if this works, obviously,

0: the lunar mission rocket will be working. And also the lunar version doesn't need to be reusable, because to put as much weight into space to go all the way to the moon, you basically don't want to waste fuel coming back down. So in a way, it's actually easier to make the lunar version. So if this one works, the lunar version is almost certainly to work. So that's that.
1: Professor, recently we have seen that China's commercial aerospace industry has achieved rapid progress. For instance, the country has built its first sea-based liquid rocket launch and recovery test platform at the Oriental Aerospace Port in Yantai, Shandong Province. So, what are the key differences between reusable liquid rockets and the traditional non-reusable solid rockets used in previous offshore launch missions? And how will this new test platform boost the development of China's commercial aerospace sector?
0: Right. So the thing with solid rockets is they're very simple to maintain. They don't need to be filled up before the launch. You know, the fuel is just a block of solid. That's you just store it in the rocket and that's it. And once you launch it, you just lit up. It's kind of like a firework. The problem also is it's easy to maintain, it's easy to light up, but once it lit up, it just goes. It's very difficult to control. In comparison, if you have a sort of a liquid rocket, you can control how much fuel is injected, and you can do a lot sort of more finer sort of control of your rocket. That's why the reusable rockets, they're all sort of liquid. And the solid is also a option for reducing the cost, because it's so simple, right? If you can control it to the extent that's sufficient, then it's so much easier to maintain and everything. So in terms of offshore launch platforms, once you have a liquid rocket, obviously you need to keep fuel. And if you use things like liquid oxygen, liquid sort of methane, then you also need low temperature storage. So it's a lot more complicated, a lot more supporting infrastructures, sort of facilities you will need to be on that launch platform than what you need for launching a solid rocket, which is basically just a flat barge. Any flat barge would do for a solid rocket.
1: And lastly, Professor, very briefly, if the Long March 10B's mission and the net recovery technology succeed, what significance will this have for the development of China's commercial aerospace industry and breaking the global technological monopoly in reusable rockets?
0: So obviously, having an alternative to the U.S., you know, Blue Origin also has a reusable. So the U.S. has two companies can do reusable rockets. Having competition is always good, especially since China's technology is from the engine down to the way of the recovery, and everything is different. So having this variety, having different people trying different things, the all in all, it gives you better possibility of actually further reducing the cost to as much as possible. So that's good for everybody. And once you achieve that, what you could do, and what China would be looking forward to doing, is to develop a low Earth orbit economy. So essentially, in the past, going to space is always sort of an exploration, adventure for scientific discovery. So in the future, though, you can go there. For example, people have been thinking about doing solar panels, doing a power station up there, beaming the power either back down to Earth, or sort of recharge other things in space, or you put computing centers up there. And in fact, you could have manufacturing facilities up there in space as well, because of the zero gravity and everything. You know, it's high vacuum. Any sort of a very precise, very sensitive material that you need to make up there, you could possibly do it in space. So all in all, there is something beyond just launching vehicles. There's a whole new frontier where we can do economy. And this is what China is really eyeing. And in terms of China's commercial space, this reusability would really be sort of a milestone towards finally realizing that goal.
2: That was Zhang Fan, an associate professor of astronomy department of Beijing Normal University, speaking with Xuan Wen. The race to replace UK Prime Minister Keir Starmer as Labour leader is officially underway, with nominations opening on Thursday. Starmer announced last month that he would step down once his party selects a successor, ending a tenure.

0: that began with a landslide election victory 2 years ago. The new prime minister could be named as early as next Friday, marking Britain's seventh prime minister in just 10 years, one of the most frequent changes at Downing Street in nearly two centuries. So for more on this, let's have Dr. Mohamed Ali Nasir, professor of economics at the University of Leeds and a visiting fellow at the University of Cambridge. Thanks for joining us, Professor.
1: Thanks for having me.
0: Professor, the UK could soon have its seventh prime minister in a decade. How do you explain the deeper causes behind this decade of political instability? Why has it become so difficult for, you know, British leaders to stay in power?
1: Yes, unfortunately, we are going for another prime minister. The last decade has been a decade of political instability, and last two decades, I would say, been decades of economic instability too. Mm-hmm. So there are various factors which are causing or which have caused political instability. And one major factor is Brexit. As we had Brexit and we left the European Union, that has negatively affected the politics and the economy of Britain. Other than that, there are been consequences of COVID that has negatively affected the British society and British economy. And the economy has not been doing very well in the last few years. We are facing stagnation. There's been an issue of very high inflations. Inequality has increased. The public services and the National Health Service, they have been not doing very well. And there's been a squeeze on the living standard of British public. So there is a lot of resentment in the public, and the governance has become more challenging in contemporary Britain. So that is a major factor, and that stagnating economy and dissatisfaction of electorate gets translates into political instability. There are also other political causes. For instance, there's a political divide and lack of discipline in politics. I think that has also played a major role. So putting all these factors together has caused political instability in Britain. And now having the seventh prime minister in 10 years is just a manifestation of that difficult economic and political reality.
0: Mm-hmm. So let's look specifically at Starmer's challenges before talking about the new nominations. How do you assess the key factors behind Labour's poor performance in recent local elections and the growing pressure on his leadership within the party in these 2 years?
1: Yeah, so when the Labour Party came into power with Keir Starmer as his prime minister, they had landslide victory and very big mandate. However, they failed to deliver in the 2 years' time. The economy didn't do very well, as I said. And there is also political division in the Labour Party and its electorate and its supporters. So that is shown in the recent local elections, where the Labour Party didn't do very well. And there are several reasons of that. One is that is, of course, the economy and the promise which were made, and people were expecting a change, which they didn't see. And then also there are multiple flanks in the Labour Party. So there's a left flank, which is more now leaning towards the Green Party. And more towards the left. And there's a right flank in the Labour Party, mm-hmm. which is now leaning toward the UK reform, and they've been more sympathetic to the Reform UK, which is another political party. And those are the Labour supporters, which are mostly the blue collars, working class voters, which used to think that the Labour Party is their party. But now they are not satisfied with that. So both from the light left flank and the right flank of the party, there's exodus to Green Party and the Reform UK, which are the left and right wing parties. And there's also been some ethical concerns and scandal where Starmer appointed Peter Medelson as the UK's ambassador in Washington, and his appointment and his close friendship with Jeffrey Epstein that created a scandal and a backlash in Britain. So these factors have caused the demise of Keir Starmer's premiership.
0: Mm-hmm. Then about this new leadership race, who are the names to watch and how different would they be from Starmer, especially when it comes to, you know, Labour's traditional left-wing ideas versus Starmer's more centrist approach?
1: Yeah. So the nomination process has just started, I think, from today. And as of a few minutes ago, the only candidate which is being declared so far is Andy Burnham, who is a former mayor of Manchester, Greater Manchester, and is nicknamed as King of the North. So he is the only candidate which has come forward so far. There have been some other names which people were talking about. For instance, the Wes Streeting, he is a former health secretary, or Al Kaines, he's a former armed forces minister who actually resigned under Keir Starmer, and also Angela Rayner, she's a former deputy prime minister. But these people, they have not put themselves forward. So it seems so far the only contestant is Andy Burnham. And if he remains the only contestant, then probably by the end of next week, we will have a new prime minister, which would be him, Andy Burnham. And his style is different from Keir Starmer, because he's been mayor of the Greater Manchester, and his approach is more focused on regions. So regional devolution, as compared to Keir Starmer, his approach was more governing from the top, governing from the Whitehall, governing from the London, so more top-down approach. Whereas Andy Burnham, his approach is more from, you can say, bottom-up, or his focus is more on regional investment and addressing regional imbalances. Whereas the Keir Starmer approach was centrist, more focused from top to bottom, and more obsession with the fiscal rule, where in the case of Andy Burnham, we would say he would be focusing more on rebalancing and shifting the power from London to other parts of Britain. So we may see a difference in their approach.
0: Mm-hmm. Professor, one last question. Let's finally move to China-UK relations. We know Starmer's China visit earlier this year signaled a more pragmatic approach, especially on trade, investment and economic cooperation. So if Britain gets a new prime minister, do you expect that approach toward China to continue, or could we see a major policy shift?
1: Yeah, I expect, very confident that pragmatism will prevail and persist. But what we may see is perhaps more localized and region-to-region economic engagement, which I think is also a good idea, because the China has made a lot of success in terms of regional development and addressing regional inequality. I think that's an area where UK can definitely cooperate with China. So we will definitely see a continuity of engaging with China, and because China is simply too vital to ignore in terms of China's economic might, its technological advancement, which I think the earlier guest was talking about. China is just the reality and it cannot be ignored. So it would be, it is almost impossible to now not engage with China and not cooperate with China. So I would see that definitely Andy Burnham, or whoever is the successor of Keir Starmer, will continue the policy of engagement due to the growth imperative. With the economic growth is very much needed in Britain, and that requires cooperation with China to tackle the other wider issues like climate change, and also looking at the recent geopolitical events, that also requires cooperation with China. So I do see that it not be only that this policy will continue, but maybe there is more further engagement and enhancement in the policy of engaging China, I think, under Andy Burnham.
0: Thanks, Professor, for those valuable insights. That was Dr. Mohammed Al.

0: to invest in the country. He added, the decision has been submitted to Congress, which will have 45 days to review it before it takes effect. For more on this, let's have my colleague Gao Yingshi in the studio. Thanks for joining us, Yingshi.
1: Thanks for having me.
0: The U.S. is taking Syria off its list of state sponsors of terrorism. What's this list and what will Syria gain once it's removed?
1: Oh, sure. Let me start with what the list actually is. Well, this state-sponsored terrorism list is one of the most kind of severe labels the United States government can attach to another country. So Syria has actually been on the list since like 1979. So being in the list cuts you first. It cuts you off from most of U.S. foreign aid. Second, you are definitely banned from buying American weapons. And third, which is, I think, like most damaging part, there are heavy restrictions on financial transaction. That doesn't just affect American banks. Banks in Europe and the Gulf region, they'll know that if they touch the Syrian money, they'll be blacklisted by the U.S. government. So that's why the U.S. used these tricks to push to punish the country it doesn't like for long term. In practice, in Syria, like even simple things become difficult, like wearing money into the country, or like opening a letter of credit for trade, and maybe insuring a cargo ship headed to maybe a Syrian port. So removing this designation isn't just symbolic, it's very practical. It tells banks around the world that they can do business here now. And when you combine this with the executive order Trump signed last year, which ending the border sanctions program, you are looking at the Syria being reconnected to the world economy. It's just like what the Syrian's own central bank governor said, that this opens wider doors for investments and brings Syria back into the global economy. And in this point, I think he's right. But there's another detail I think we should pay attention to, that it doesn't take effect immediately. So like Trump has notified Congress and there is a mandatory 45-day review period. So there's also possibility that the Congress could push back during the window.
0: Mm-hmm. Yingshi, many U.S. reports highlighted a point that Ahmed al-Sharra was once a commander in a group linked to al-Qaeda, the terrorist organization responsible for the September 11th attack. Now Trump says he's respected by everybody. Why has the U.S. changed its view so dramatically?
1: Yeah, Sharra was once a commander in al-Qaeda Nusra Front, but he broke with the group in 2016. And in late 2024, he led the coalition that bring down the former Assad government. That's his personal story. But right now, to understand this transformation, the most important background is the conflict, ongoing conflict between the United States and Iran. And there's a strategic picture. So since last February, the United States and Israel have been at war with Iran and its regional allies. So after U.S.-Israel strikes killed Iranian officials, including its supreme leader himself, Iran hit back with missiles and drones against Israel, Gulf region countries, and also American bases across the region, and moved to block the Strait of Hormuz. And even now, the situation remains changing. So Trump just said that the memorandum is over, and he just restarted bombing Iran again. So I think about what Syria means in this fight. So for decades, Syria under Assad was Iran's most valuable allies and a land bridge connecting Tehran to the Hezbollah in Lebanon. And he's basically the backbone of Iran's, the axis of resistance. So when Sharra toppled Assad, he doesn't just remove a garment, he basically cut that bridge. So he took Iran's most important regional allies off the board, and that's something American power never achieved before. So from the Washington's perspective, in the middle of the conflict with Iran, it really doesn't matter what Sharra actually did 10 years ago. The right question should be asked is Sharra a use for today? And clearly the answer is yes. Sharra keeps Iran locked out of Syria, which Trump has actively encouraged, and he can put Syria into this kind of a pro-American Gulf country backed

0: camp. So like for Washington, like embracing Sharjah is kind of it is confronting Tehran. So it can squeeze Iran both militarily and diplomatically.
1: Mm-hmm. Then let's talk about the reconstruction Trump mentioned. Trump says U.S. companies are ready to invest in Syria. Why do we see some eagerness?
0: Oh, yes, both economically and politically. So economically, there's like Syria is basically the largest construction project in the world right now. So after the civil war, construction needed everywhere. So looking to like who's moving first, like Saudi Arabia moving very fast with several firms planning $1 billion of investment, another a Gulf country pouring money. But why? So because like for decades, Syria under Assad was like the cornerstone of Iran's influence. So with Assad's gun, there's kind of a chance to pull Syria into the Gulf country's orbit. So whoever moves first gets this kind of the influence.
1: Mm-hmm. Thanks, Yingxi, for those valuable insights. That was my colleague Gao Yingxi. That's all the time for this edition of World Today. A quick recap of today's headlines. Namibia's president has arrived in Beijing to continue her state visit to China. China is testing a new path toward reusable rockets with a sea-based booster recovery system. And Trump says he has decided to remove Syria from U.S. terror list. 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I'm Guiana in Beijing. Thank you so much for listening. Bye for now.

Hello, I'm Yin Liang, Kramer Chair Professor of Economics at Willamette University. In a rapidly changing world, staying informed has never been more important. 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
1: Now the news. I'm Wen Jie. A fire at a shoe factory in East China has killed at least 28 people. More than 500 firefighters joined the rescue operation in Xinjiang, Fujian province. Chinese President Xi Jinping has called for all-out rescue efforts and a thorough investigation. He urged authorities to assist the affected families and hold those responsible accountable. Police have detained the owner and several others. Authorities have also frozen the company's accounts. China's State Flood Control and Drought Relief Headquarters has activated an emergency response for Beijing and Tianjin. The cities are anticipating heavy rain and rainstorms on Friday. Meanwhile, Zhejiang and Fujian have raised the response level ahead of the arrival of Typhoon Bavi. China has dispatched 50,000 disaster relief supplies to the eastern provinces. Bavi is expected to make landfall on Saturday night. Drones are serving a critical role in rescue and relief efforts in southern China following severe flooding in Guangxi. Emergency crews are using them to deliver supplies to villages cut off by floodwater. A company is also using a drone to offer mobile signal coverage. China Mobile technician Liu Tie says it helps people restore communication.
2: The drone is equipped with a satellite base station. It flies over areas where power, phone networks are all down. Once it's overhead, it beams down mobile signals so people on the ground can make calls and get help.
1: China has issued an action plan for peaking carbon emissions during the 15th five-year plan period. The plan aims to cut carbon dioxide emissions per unit of GDP by 17% from 2025 levels by 2030. It outlines measures to accelerate the transition to clean energy, promote green industries, and deepen low-carbon development in key sectors. China's ambassador to the United Nations says the restoration of peace and stability is essential to eliminating conflict-related sexual violence. Fu Cong told a Security Council debate that the use of sexual violence as a tactic of war and terrorism constitutes a grave violation of Security Council resolutions and international law. The envoy said the international community should increase investment in development, bridge the development divide, and support women, children, and other vulnerable people in sharing the fruits of development. African health authorities say the Ebola outbreak in the Democratic Republic of Congo is the fastest growing ever, as the Banibugyo strain has killed over 600 people. The DRC's health minister said the epidemic has affected two more provinces and remains in a very active phase. Clinical trials of therapeutics recently began. It is considered a major breakthrough given the lack of licensed vaccines or targeted medical countermeasures. U.S. President Donald Trump says Washington will grant Ukraine a license to manufacture Patriot missile interceptors. Trump met Ukrainian President Volodymyr Zelensky on the sidelines of the NATO summit in Ankara. Trump said he will also speak with Russian President Vladimir Putin. The Russian Foreign Ministry has denounced NATO's promise of another round of military assistance to Ukraine and warned of consequences. China's new energy vehicle industry continued to expand in the first half of 2026. Industry data shows production reached more than 7.4 million vehicles from January to June. The China Association of Automobile Manufacturers says pure electric vehicles accounted for 67% of total new energy vehicle sales during the period. France is the first team to reach the World Cup semifinals. Ousmane Dembele and Kylian Mbappe were on target in the 2-0 win over Morocco. Mbappe is now the tournament's joint top scorer with 8 goals. An exhibition showcasing the ancient civilizations of the Americas has opened at the Shanghai Museum. It traces the rise of civilizations, including the Maya and Aztec, highlighting their achievements in writing, mathematics, astronomy, and architecture. And that's the news. I'm Wen Jie.
3: A young perspective on hot-button issues around the world. This is The Hub.
4: For decades, America was not only a country, it was an idea. An idea others embraced, challenged, admired, and resisted. But ideas like nations are tested by time. The country turns 250 years old. It's not the first time Americans have debated on not just policy, but identity. But this chapter feels different. At once powerful and uneasy, influential yet increasingly contested, America enters its 250th year, facing a convergence of divisions unlike any in its modern history. And that raises a question far larger than politics. Where does the American story go from here?
5: The American kill line, a very real economic phenomenon in the United States. That name is ALICE, which stands for Asset Limited, Income Constrained, Employed.
6: I feel like I'm going crazy. I got this like Amex brochure in the mail and it's a zero APR credit card and I think I'm gonna open that so I can pay off my medical debt.
7: When we get to a level of poverty that there is no turning back from, and it's basically a death sentence.
8: 40% of U.S. households are teetering at the kill line. That's reality. That's the truth.
9: Another fatal shooting as ICE raids continue in Minnesota.
10: An immigration agent shoots a woman dead on the streets of Minneapolis. Is it a turning point?
11: They're the faceless figures in Jeffrey Epstein's sex trafficking ring. Women and girls whose stories fill the Department of Justice files. Some explaining they were raped, others lent out to Epstein's friends, and another given sexual instructions for other men and trafficked.
4: The breaking point, the ICE and the Epstein. Three distinct shadows clouded the collective American memory of 2026.

0: It appeared contradictory to an old promise. Work hard and life can get better. It is about whether the social contract still feels real, whether work still leads upward, whether the law applies equally, and whether institutions still protect ordinary people rather than just the powerful. A Wall Street Journal NORC poll in September 2025 found that only 25% of Americans said they had a good chance of improving their standard of living, a record low in surveys dating to 1987. Nearly 70% said the American dream no longer holds true or never did. The share of Americans in the middle class has fallen from about 61% in 1971 to roughly 51% in 2023.
1: Nationwide, inflation is getting worse and shoppers are feeling it.
2: Life's tough and you just got to make the best of it.
1: New economic data show that prices for wholesale products jumped 6% last month compared to a year ago. That's the fastest spike since December 2022. Driving the increase, gas prices surging 15.6%.
3: I'm not asking for $1 million. I just want to be able to take care of what I need to take care of.
4: In a recent CBS News poll, 2 out of 3 Americans told us they're stressed about their own finances. 3 out of 4 said their incomes are not keeping up with inflation. That's a lot of people struggling to make ends meet.
5: I've had to take on a second job just because everything has gotten so expensive.
6: I'm 70 years old. I live in Santa Fe, New Mexico. I cannot afford to retire. I live off of Social Security, which does not pay all my bills. That's why I'm looking for work.
0: America's fracture has an economic floor: affordability, housing, healthcare, debt, and the fear that the ladder to move up is still there, but the tiers are farther apart.
7: So many Americans are living what we say paycheck to paycheck, meaning that they can barely afford 2 months of cost of living. And this is so ironic because the U.S. government constantly boasts about how the U.S. is the richest country in the world. They boast about, you know, how they have all these trillion-dollar companies and they have, you know, such high rates of, you know, GDP growth compared to other regions of the world. But the benefits of that growth are not accruing to average people. That wealth is concentrated in fewer and fewer hands.
0: At the same time, what began as partisan polarization has spread far beyond elections. These tensions are no longer background noise. They have become part of the operating environment of American democracy.
8: Being a country in which there have been very strong disagreements among not just the political leaders, but among people in general, at the moment it's clear that those divisions are holding the country back.
7: We see so much internal political fighting. We see so much division politically, but we also see more and more people demanding change. We see a government that is really mostly concerned about the billionaire class and the trillionaire. We see that government policy in the U.S. is determined by lobbyists, and this is true for Republicans and Democrats.
0: On diversity, culture, and national identity, Republicans and Democrats now answer from sharply different realities. Although the shared civic middle has not disappeared, it has narrowed. Immigration is one of the sharpest points of division. The political debate is often framed as border control versus disorder. But on the ground, the story is also about the expansion of enforcement power deep inside American communities.
9: And traditionally, there's been a separation between the local police and the federal immigration enforcement authorities. And under the 287G agreements, which is a part of a law passed by Congress, some jurisdictions are having their police cooperate with the federal immigration enforcement authorities. There's an issue of race that comes in. It's not just in Florida, but there's a focus in immigration enforcement on people who look Latino or could be Latino, or somebody has a hunch is Latino. And it is a problem across the country.
0: According to AP, in Florida alone, nearly 39,000 immigrants were arrested over 416 days beginning on January the 20th, 2025, more than triple the number during the previous period. We also found that local federal 287 immigration agreements rose from 135 before Trump's second term to more than 1,700 across 41 states and territories.
10: A shooting occurred reportedly involving a federal ICE agent.
11: It is the second shooting of an American citizen by federal officers in that city in just 3 weeks.
12: The f*** did you just do?
13: Immigration is treated almost like a crime here in the U.S.
14: It's a disgusting, dehumanizing way. We don't view as people, essentially, to work these hard labor jobs and then persecute them with ICE and the police.
15: And America's kind of built off immigrants.
0: That is where the immigration story bleeds directly into the minority story. In many communities, the issue is no longer who crosses the border. It is who is presumed suspect, who feels visible to the law, and who feels exposed by it.
16: They said they are detaining and deporting people who are here illegally and criminals.
17: I was never in the country illegally.
18: I did not come here illegally.
16: It was legal from day one.
19: There was a racial reckoning that took place. Unfortunately, under this new administration, that door that was hoping that America would finally wrestle with and settle with the question of race and racism and slavery and police brutality, that door has been closed.
0: The same division runs through political representation itself.
20: It is to give all our people the right to choose their leaders. To deny this right, I think, is to deny democracy itself.
21: The Voting Rights Act of 1965 sought to change all of that. But in recent years, the U.S. Supreme Court has been eviscerating the Voting Rights Act of 1965.
0: In June, Florida's Supreme Court allowed a new Republican congressional map to stay in place for the 2026 midterms. A map, critics argue, weakens minority representation.
22: Supreme Court just finished hearing arguments in a major Republican challenge to the Voting Rights Act. This is a case that could gut key provisions that prohibit racial discrimination in redistricting.
23: You say the power is with the people?
24: Thousands of people participating in protests in Alabama Saturday, outraged over a recent U.S. Supreme Court ruling that could severely weaken the votes of black people and other minorities across the country.
25: The Supreme Court, get your hands off our rights.
26: Remember who built this country on their backs.
27: I would like for them to explain to me in their decision what is the difference between racial discrimination and political discrimination.
0: The emotional politics of insecurity remain intense because public fear is no longer driven by raw numbers alone. It is driven by repetition, amplification, and distrust.
28: It's just devastating that we're dealing with this American issue and that it keeps reoccurring and that we currently are at a point where there's an administration that doesn't even try to help these issues.
29: The tragic school shooting in Santa Fe, Texas.
30: This time in El Paso.
31: 9 people killed in Dayton.
32: How many years do we have to go through this?
33: Congress is paralyzed.
34: They collectively seem to ask the same question. What does it take to pass some gun reform in this country?
35: And from that point, just the sound of bullet after bullet after bullet going through the window. And I was covered in blood from the top of my head all the way down to my chest. And to the very front of me, 2 students were dead beside me. This should never happen to anybody, ever.
36: I very much think I stopped being a teenager that day. I feel like my childhood was kind of snatched from me in a way. I had to slowly learn to make myself feel safe. I had to learn that I was not in danger all the time.
37: Before the tragedy, definitely I had a more joy-filled life. Now I have like extreme PTSD where it's like I didn't trust anybody.
38: You don't really expect to see people that you'd see every day in the hallways, just 17 crosses, but that's what our reality is right now. They had futures ahead of them, all of them. And I'm so sad that it was taken away.
0: The tears have been shed, the stories have been told, and still it happens again. The question that haunts every community. Not what caused this one, but what keeps letting the next one happen.
28: At the end of the day, the manufacturers of these guns are the reason that, you know, we're dealing with these issues, whether it's the mass shootings that we're seeing in the schools and churches and nightclubs, or it's the mass shooting that we're seeing in our local communities. The manufacturers who make the money off of as many gun sales as they can get are truly one of the ones leading the catalyst, because they don't want us to try to get those straw purchases where the guns are flooding in to Chicago from Indiana.
0: At this crossroads, immigration, crime, race, identity, and representation no longer sit in separate policy boxes. In today's America, each becomes an argument about what kind of country this is and who truly belongs in this story. For most of America's 250-year story, the outside world saw a power that defeated fascism, rebuilt Europe, created institutions, opened markets, innovated technologies, and offered security umbrellas that many countries choose to stand under. The Western world still largely accepted American leadership, even when it questioned American choices. Today, the challenge appears different. America is trying to repair itself at home while adjusting to a world where allies are asking a harder question. Can America still be trusted to show up and keep its word?
1: For three generations, trust amongst allies, partners and friends has made NATO the strongest alliance of all times. In the era of great power rivalry, even the United States will not be powerful enough to go it alone.
2: The shift in the international order is not only seismic, but it is permanent. And the sheer speed of change far outstrips anything we have seen in decades. Which brings me to the second reality and imperative for Europe. And that is to speed up our push for independence.
0: A new survey published by the European Council on Foreign Relations shows that only 11% of Europeans across 15 countries now regard the United States as an ally. That rate was 22% in late 2024.
3: I think that there is a lot of frustration. America is not particularly popular right now. However, I don't think this administration cares a great deal about what outsiders think. This administration has been very comfortable with offending allies.
4: And what I worry about is the threat from within, the retreat of Europe from some of its most fundamental values, values shared with the United States of America.
5: I think anyone who believes that the U.S. can achieve equilibrium purely or even primarily through sheer military power is behind the times.
0: The Iran conflict has exposed a growing unease among America's allies. For decades, they worried about whether Washington had the will to lead. Today, many are asking a different question, whether it still has a plan. What European capitals increasingly seek from the United States is not rhetoric or reassurance, but strategic clarity, an explanation of the goals, the boundaries, and the end game.
6: We are not facing the same scenario as the illegal war in Iraq. This is much worse.
7: We are ready to ensure safe passage through the Straits of Hormuz diplomatically. However, there will be no military participation. We can't be anywhere on the world, and we can't be at every place to support a war which we didn't start it.
0: Some of America's closest allies have found themselves facing coercion from Washington in ways once reserved for rivals. Terror threats, proposed inquisition of Greenland, shrinking budget for NATO, and disputes with Canada.
8: In many cases, the U.S. wants to reduce the trade deficit. I'm worried about what the future of the international trading system is going to look like. If we're entering into some sort of a post-multilateral trade architecture, what does that look like? And is that good?
9: A new round of tariffs today.
10: Now, the U.S. administration has begun the first of several sweeping tariff investigations that set the stage for new tariffs.
11: The White House unleashing new tariff proposals on 60 new countries under Section 301 of the 1974 Trade Act. Those countries, including the European Union.
12: Until a deal is reached for the complete and total purchase of Greenland.
13: It's very clear that we want our own country for ourselves.
14: Of course, we are not for sale. We are a free people. It is unacceptable and it affects the people of Greenland.
0: The broader complaint is one of imbalance. America gives, allies take. And when the tables turn, Washington finds itself standing alone.
15: We have NATO allies that were inconsistent, both in their allowance for access basing and overflight of American missions, and at the same time, not offering political support. In fact,
16: the United States is constantly being asked to help in a war, and we have more than any other country in the war. But when the U.S. had a need, we didn't get proper positive responses.
0: For allies, these were not abstract policy debates. They could be moments that change the texture of trust.
17: I think the problem with the middle powers is that they have nowhere else to go. At least the European middle powers, they are still, despite all their industrial efforts in the recent past, their defense efforts in the recent past, they are totally dependent still on the security umbrella and also the nuclear umbrella of the United States. So they cannot afford to become totally independent and turn away from the United States. They are developing strategic autonomy. They are indeed looking around.
0: Strategic autonomy. It captures a new reality. Allies that still need America militarily, but trust it less. Allies that still depend on Washington, but increasingly plan for a world in which Washington may not be stable, constructive, or predictable.
18: It was a surprise to us that the U.S. suddenly changed the position. But of course, we will also protect our interests if a trade war is started against us.
19: The American government knows that we could also respond from our side. I do not want that. But if necessary, we will of course protect our European interests, including our German national interests.
20: Oui, c'est-à-dire bâtir une Europe
6: yes,
20: en capacité
6: that is to say, build a Europe capable of showing that it's never a vassal of the United States.
21: The old relationship we had with the United States, based on deepening integration of our economies and tight security and military cooperation, is over.
0: A Pew Global Attitude survey published in 2025 showed that views of the United States worsened in 15 of 24 countries surveyed. In 10 high-income countries, favorable views of the United States fell from 51% in 2024 to 35% in 2025.
22: Europe is now very serious about seeking alternatives, and this is what many countries around the world are doing. So the U.S. alliance structure is breaking apart. The blood bag theory, which is they say that the U.S. increasingly is seeing its allies as blood bags. The U.S. is actually using its allies to suck their blood to benefit the U.S. economy.
0: For many countries in Latin America, Southeast Asia, Africa, and the Middle East, the issue is not nostalgia for American leadership. It is policy space. Whether they can trade, develop, and make diplomatic choices without being forced into someone else's camp.
23: There is no justification for unilateral and arbitrary measures against our institutions and our economy.
24: We're going to reject any relationships that are based on extraction of our natural resources, energy resources, human capital.
0: The global conversation has fundamentally shifted. The world is no longer asking whether Washington retains his crown. Instead, the spell of American primacy has broken, forcing nations everywhere to chart their own course, without waiting for a script from the West.
25: If we take side to one of a major country in the world, it's not benefiting for the people.
26: We've seen over the years African countries looking to develop more complementary tools that increasing traffic, trade and infrastructure, interconnectivity within the continent. I think that is as much for African countries to look into what types of relationships they want.
0: While the rest of the world adjusts to a multipolar reality, the United States itself seems to be heading in a different direction, one that its own allies find increasingly hard to recognize.
22: The U.S. needs to accept the fact that we are in a multipolar system. The U.S. will always remain a powerful country, but it's not the global hegemon, and the U.S. should find a way to incorporate itself into these multilateral institutions and accept that the global majority, which is in the global South, wants more representation. But unfortunately, the political class in Washington doesn't like to accept that.
1: The United States is choosing the path of war, and it is aiming to destroy the UN, I'm sorry to say, in countless ways. It has left dozens of UN organizations and treaties. It doesn't pay its bills. It ignores completely international law. It disdains the UN Security Council. It votes against the rest of the world in the UN General Assembly. This is the reality of the United States today.
0: America's trajectory as a global superpower took off over a century ago. In the ashes of 1945, Washington leveraged its dominance to build a liberal international order, anchored global finance, and secured maritime trade routes. For over seven decades, this Pax Americana served as a primary shield. Yet, the momentum of that era seemed to have met its limit. Every crossroads forces a choice: rivalry or coexistence, intervention or restraint, consensus or paralysis, renewal or decline. And America's next choice will be larger than an election cycle or a single presidency.
2: What's new is that we seem to have lost the habit of real communication. We certainly lost the habit of cooperation.
0: The 2025 U.S. National Security Strategy, it is not just a policy document. It is more like a confession of transition. The United States is saying, in effect, the age of carrying the whole world order is over. But the world hears a second question underneath. If America decides to carry less, will it coordinate more or simply coerce more?
22: It's quite ironic that on the 250th anniversary of the founding of the United States, there's more and more discussion of the decline of the U.S. That's like one of the big issues in the world today, and the rise of the global South and the more multipolar order.
3: I think the United States today is desperately in need of a new vision pointing forward for what kind of country it wants to be domestically and what kind of country it wants to be internationally. In the kind of setting that we're in today, the emphasis on stability among great powers, of finding ways of cooperating with others, even though tensions can run very high at times.
0: America has stood at difficult crossroads before. After the Civil War, after Pearl Harbor, after the Great Depression, after the long struggle over civil rights, after Vietnam and Watergate, after 9/11, the financial crisis, and the pandemic. But each test was not only about what America faced, it was about whether America could correct itself and whether the world could still believe in that correction. But history does not guarantee renewal. It only leaves the door open. And at this crossroads, America's future will not be decided in one dramatic moment. It will be shaped choice by choice, each one narrowing the road ahead or opening it. What America chooses at home will not stop at its shores. It will either help steady a shaken world or push it further into the storm.
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0: Some say Chinese is one of the most difficult languages in the world, and learning it is almost impossible.
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0: Only because you're not learning it in the right way. 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
8: Huge plumes of smoke after a massive fire engulfs a shoe factory in China. Dozens fear dead. The latest from the site of the disaster in Fujian province. Another round of strikes and counterstrikes between the United States and Iran. The hostilities raising new questions about a temporary ceasefire that appears to be unraveling. And the first World Cup quarterfinal is in the books. We'll have all the action from France versus Morocco. Hello there, and thanks so much for joining us. I'm Mike Walter in Washington, D.C. Dozens are feared dead, many trapped after a massive fire at a shoe factory in southeastern China. President Xi Jinping is urging full search and rescue operations at the site in Fujian province. Biron has more.
9: We have learned from local authorities that the factory fire here in Xinjiang, Fujian province, has now claimed 28 lives. Around 200 firefighters and 35 fire engines were deployed at the scene, and the open flames have since been extinguished. At the time of the fire, 239 people were inside the factory. A total of 213 were evacuated or rescued, while two later died in hospital, and another 26 who had been unaccounted for were confirmed dead. The fire is believed to have started on the first floor of this five-story factory building, where large quantities of highly flammable footwear materials were stored. It was shoe materials that caught fire, and since that stuff goes up really fast, according to the local authorities, the company's head and other relevant individuals have been taken into custody, while the company's accounts have been frozen. Back to you.
8: All right, Biron on the scene there. Southern China, I should say, is also dealing with the aftermath of the typhoon, and one typhoon as it braces for yet another, the remnants of Typhoon Maysak, dumping heavy rainfall in the area, prompting authorities to ramp up rescue and relief efforts. And other parts of China are now preparing for the arrival of Super Typhoon Bavi, possibly the most destructive tropical storm in years. It's forecast to skirt the northern part of the Taiwan area before making landfall in eastern Fujian province on Saturday. In Guangxi, emergency crews are turning to drones to deliver critical supplies to communities cut off by the rising waters. Zheng Songwu is there and filed this report on the latest rescue and relief efforts.
10: Yunbiao Town is one of the areas hardest hit by the flooding. On Wednesday morning when we arrived, vehicles were coming and going, and rescuers were busy rushing to load supplies onto inflatable boats to send to submerged villages. In villages where roads are cut off and inflatable boats can't reach, a large number of drones have been deployed by authorities and volunteer groups to deliver food, drinking water, and medical supplies.
11: Each drone can carry 80 kilograms of supplies, fly for about 20 minutes on a full load, and drop goods to areas up to 5 kilometers away.
12: Within 5 kilometers, a drone flight takes just 3 to 4 minutes. With continuous operation, the efficiency is extremely high. Given conditions on the ground, cargo drones would be ideal, and we need skilled pilots to run them.
10: China Mobile is using a drone to circle in a 2-kilometer radius above the town to offer mobile communication signal coverage to the ground area. This gives residents who have lost a network access a way to reach out for help.
13: The drone is equipped with a satellite base station. It flies over areas where power, phone networks are all down. Once it's overhead, it beams down mobile signals so people on the ground can make calls and get help.
10: By Wednesday afternoon, things in Yunbiao town started to get better.
14: It's been 3 hours with the water going down. A lot of the villagers are starting making their way out on foot.
2: Floodwaters have receded in the village, but my supermarket remains flooded inside. It hasn't drained out yet. I'm so grateful, thanks to our country. Everyone has shown such kindness.
5: Floodwater has receded. All we see is mud now.
10: The forecaster says over the next couple of days, rain will continue across Guangxi, but it is expected to gradually ease off. Chen Song, CGTN, Hangzhou, Guangxi.
8: Tensions remain high after another wave of strikes and counterstrikes by the United States and Iran. The U.S. military says it has hit targets, dozens of them, across Iran's southern coastline. In response, Iran took aim at U.S. bases in Kuwait, Bahrain, and Qatar. CGTN's Walter Morris is live in our newsroom with the latest. Walter, what can you tell us?
15: Well, Mike, despite the escalation in fighting, U.S. officials say technical talks will continue, and the United States is still committed to finding a peaceful resolution. Thursday, U.S. Central Command pushed back on Iranian media reports that transit through the Strait of Hormuz is only permitted through routes designated by Tehran. Senior military officials wrote on X that Iran does not control the strait, and according to CENTCOM, since early May, U.S. forces have helped 800 commercial vessels travel through the waterway. That social media post came hours after the Pentagon said the U.S. military had completed the latest round of strikes against Iran. CENTCOM says U.S. forces struck approximately 90 military targets Wednesday to, quote, further degrade Iran's ability to attack commercial shipping and innocent civilian mariners in the strait. Now, military officials say they hit air defense and coastal surveillance systems, as well as missile and drone launch sites. Thursday, Iranian media reported several civilian targets were hit in the latest round of attacks, including a bridge in northeast Iran that is an important railway to Russia and China. That rail line has been used by mourners traveling for the funeral of the late Supreme Leader. Iran's Ministry of Health says more than a dozen people were killed in the U.S. attacks this week and dozens more injured. And in response to the U.S. strikes, Iran attacked several U.S. military targets in the region. Iran's army says it launched attacks on U.S. Patriot systems in Kuwait, an early warning site in Qatar, and a U.S. Army depot in Bahrain. Kuwait also reported 3 ballistic missiles and 10 Iranian drones in its airspace. U.S. President Donald Trump said this shortly after ordering the latest round of strikes.
16: We just hit them very hard, and I'd say we hit them 20-1. Every time they hit us, we're going to hit them 20. And we did it last night. We did a little something today, but it was really retribution for last night. They hit actually 3 boats, not 2. And when they hit, we hit back much harder. They have very little left, and they want to make a deal so badly. They called a little while ago. They want to make a deal so badly. I just don't know if they're worthy of making a deal. I don't know that they're going to honor the deal. That's the problem.
15: And following the latest strikes, officials in Qatar, which has served as a mediator between Washington and Tehran, condemned the recent attacks on commercial ships and renewed calls for diplomacy. Mike?
8: Walter, thanks so much. Just to recap, Iran does say more than a dozen people are dead, at least 80 others wounded from this week's strikes. Tehran is condemning the attacks as a war crime and says one projectile struck the perimeter of a nuclear facility. The developments come as Iran's late supreme leader is laid to rest in his hometown, and Ishan Kaivani has that story.
17: In the early hours of Thursday, strikes hit the southern port city of Bushehr, and reports indicate that areas around the nuclear power plant were targeted, although officials say the facility continues to operate normally. The southern port city of Bandar Abbas was also struck again. What sets these strikes apart is their expanded scope. Unlike previous post-MOU attacks by the United States, which were limited to coastal areas in the south of Iran, the new strikes have hit multiple regions across Iran, including a railway bridge north of the country near the Caspian Sea, as well as Hamadan province in Midwest. Iran's foreign ministry strongly condemned the airstrikes, labeling them a war crime. The ministry stated that while the U.S. justifies the attacks as a response to incidents involving ships in the Strait of Hormuz, they violate the U.N. Charter and post-war commitments. Iran has vowed to respond to U.S. actions. The IRGC asserted that external powers have no role in the Strait of Hormuz, warning that U.S. military adventurism and interference in maritime traffic will provoke a harsh Iranian retaliation.

0: disrupt ongoing gradual reopening efforts and endanger the interests of all nations relying on the strait. Meanwhile, on the burial day of the former supreme leader, new footage has been released for the first time, showing extensive damage and debris inside the hall of Ayatollah Ali Khamenei's residential complex in Tehran. It remains unclear whether the timing of this footage is related to the burial ceremony in Mashhad or to the fresh U.S. attacks.
1: And more now on the funeral of Iran's late Supreme Leader Ayatollah Ali Khamenei. Sefer Sarami has that part of our story.
2: Iran changed on February 28th when Ali Khamenei was killed by U.S. and Israeli forces. Now more than 4 months later, he has returned to where his life began, Mashhad. The coffin of Sayyid Ali Khamenei has finally arrived in the city. We traveled here to witness a procession on the ground. Here in Mashhad, the final chapter of a historic and solemn week for many Iranians is unfolding. Ali Khamenei, who was born in this city, is said to be laid to rest here at Imam Reza's shrine. We've been speaking to people. Many believe that this marks a turning point for the nation. Crowds have gathered in large numbers around the shrine, marking the end of days of mourning. For many here, the loss remains deeply personal.
3: Today, I came to say my final farewell to a leader who is dearer to me than my own life, a leader who was the helmsman and captain of this Islamic revolution, a leader who was oppressed and was martyred in the most oppressed way. We have truly lost a father.
2: Grief is visible across the city, but so is anger. Some mourners say the killing has unified the country.
4: We are sad and angry about the unjustly shed of blood of our leader, yet we are happy and proud that the entire nation of Iran has united with one voice for the blood of their leader and is standing firmly in this defense.
2: Others are calling for retaliation, reflecting a more hardline mood. Here in Mashhad, emotions are mixed. Many are angry. Others are calling for patience, saying diplomacy should be given an opportunity as many are under enormous economic pressure. As the funeral comes to an end, the country now faces a transition from mourning to what comes next. Sefer Sarami, CGTN, Mashhad.
1: Still ahead, the World Cup quarterfinals underway. All the action from France versus Morocco after the break. Anger and protest in Houston, Texas after the fatal shooting of a Mexican national by Immigration and Customs Enforcement agents. The man was undocumented but had no criminal convictions. ICE agents say they were trying to arrest him and acted in self-defense. His family says he'd lived in the United States for decades. He was driving a crew to a home building site when he was killed. Mexico's president is demanding answers and considering legal action.
5: Pero de todas maneras, hay otra.
6: There has been yet another tragic death of one of our compatriots in the United States due to detention issues, when their only offense is not yet having proper documentation, even though they were hired by a U.S. company. Therefore, there is no reason for them to be held in detention centers or for violence to be used against them. Our goal is to go beyond diplomatic letters and what we've raised at the Inter-American Commission on Human Rights, because we cannot allow the mistreatment of our brothers and sisters who are in the United States, our fellow citizens. Therefore, we will propose other measures.
1: Mexico's foreign minister says that repeated diplomatic efforts have failed. The Mexican government will also file civil suits against the private companies operating immigration detention centers. At least 8 people have died in encounters with federal officials since the Trump administration's immigration crackdown began in January. The Trump administration is pressing ahead with plans to expand a floating wall in the Rio Grande River along the U.S. border with Mexico. The decision comes despite a dramatic drop in migrant crossings. CGTN's Alistair Baverstock reports from Eagle Pass, Texas.
7: The Rio Grande, the dividing line between Mexico and the United States, where a previous attempt to block illegal migration still floats in the stream. This was the first floating border wall deployed by Texas in 2023, which many say did more harm than good.
8: The deaths that we used to have, we had so many deaths that we still have some bodies that we haven't been identified here locally from that year. Luckily, we have not had any deaths from migrants this year.
7: Sheriff's Captain Efrain Valdez, as well as local migration activists, say migration here is way down due to tougher border policies, not the floating barriers.
9: Just a couple of years ago, thousands of undocumented migrants were crossing the Rio Grande here in Eagle Pass every week, making it one of the most pressurized stretches of the US-Mexico border. Today, crossings are down dramatically, yet the federal government is moving ahead with plans to install hundreds of kilometers of floating barriers along the river.
7: The new models approved by the Trump administration, now sitting in the city's riverfront park, have been controversial.
10: I see a lot of trashy pool noodles that are not going to be effective, and I want them out of my park, I want them out of the river, I want them gone.
7: These buoys are now the subject of a lawsuit brought by America Garcia Grebal and fellow migrant rights activists, who allege local authorities attempted to bury the details of cooperation with U.S. Customs and Border Protection over the barrier's installation on public property.
10: The lawsuit specifically says that an item went on the agenda, the item was not clear, and a vote was conducted in a closed session. If our elected officials are not going to step up for Eagle Pass, then we, the citizens of Eagle Pass, are going to speak up for ourselves.
7: She says these bright orange cylinders are a distraction from much bigger issues.
10: All of this is a manufactured crisis. They're trying to activate the fear part of our brains, and instead of thinking about the real issues that we have, like the need for more health care, better schools, we're passively sitting and letting things happen in our county that don't make financial sense, that do not make logistical sense, and that actually put us at danger.
7: The federal plan calls for these buoys to ultimately stretch more than 850 kilometers through the Rio Grande. Whether or when they are deployed here in Eagle Pass may remain uncertain, but the debate over priorities in this border region is just getting started. Alastair Bavistock, CGTN, Eagle Pass, Texas.
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1: Les Blues fans are celebrating at the World Cup. France has beaten Morocco 2-0 in the quarterfinal, moving up to the next round where the team will face off either against Spain or Belgium for a place in the semifinals. CGTN's Dan Williams has a recap of the match.
12: France are through to their third consecutive World Cup semi-final, that after beating Morocco 2-0. In the first half, Kylian Mbappe actually had a penalty saved by Yassine Bonneau, the Moroccan goalkeeper. It was a fairly tame effort from Mbappe, and that first half remained scoreless. Frustration for the French team, but in the second half, different story. And who else? Kylian Mbappe breaking the deadlock on the hour mark, making it 1-0 to France. His curling effort just inside the box, really impressive goal to give France a 1-0 lead. And then 6 minutes later, Ousmane Dembélé making it 2-0 to France, and really all but finishing off this as a World Cup tie. And that's his fifth World Cup goal, and that means that it's the first time since 2002 where two players of the same team have scored five or more World Cup goals. Back in 2002, it was Rivaldo and Ronaldo for Brazil. So France move on, Morocco go home. But now, of course, the attention switches to Los Angeles and an all-European tie there. Belgium up against Spain. Spain, of course, the 2010 champions and the current European champions. Spain's defence has just been incredible at this World Cup, yet to concede a goal. Six consecutive clean sheets for them. Up against Belgium, who, of course, thrashed the USA 4-1 last time out. And then the attention switches on Saturday to another all-European tie, Norway up against England. That means that Norway's Erling Haaland, their star striker, up against Harry Kane of England. Haaland, of course, with 7 World Cup goals, Kane with 6. That's going to be a mouth-watering prospect. And then, to round out the quarterfinals, we have Argentina, the defending champions, up against Switzerland. Argentina, of course, that struggled against Egypt, looked like they were going out 2-0 down.

0: TB reports from Gaza.
1: For many displaced Palestinians, watching a World Cup match now means finding enough power to charge a phone or locating one of the few places still able to broadcast the games. Inside a displacement camp in central Gaza, Mohammed Abu Al-Kas and his brothers are doing everything they can to find a way to follow the matches from their worn-out tent.
2: We don't have batteries, solar power, or electricity in the camp. Sometimes we have to follow the matches by listening to the commentary on a mobile phone without even watching the game. Before the war, we could watch matches anywhere, and internet access was always available. Now, even that has become difficult.
1: Some residents are trying to create small spaces where people can gather with only the most basic resources.
3: Our setup here is very modest because of the conditions we're living through, and this cafe is just a tent. But we want to provide a place that brings a smile to people, especially young people and children.
1: Sometimes charitable organizations succeed in bringing displaced Palestinians to gather around a giant public screen for rare moments of joy.
4: For displaced Palestinians in Gaza, watching the World Cup is about more than football. Many gather here around a giant public screen for a few hours. The game offers a rare escape from the hardships of the war.
1: Children climb damaged buildings while others stand among the rubble, seizing a rare chance to watch the match together.
5: People around the world have electricity and internet. They can watch a match with just a tap on their phones. But here in Gaza, we struggle with shortages of batteries, electricity, and internet access. We're grateful to those who made this public screening possible.
1: For many in Gaza, even watching a football match has become an added daily struggle. Though the World Cup is offering a brief escape, it also highlights how war has transformed even the simplest moments of ordinary life.
6: Coming up, learning about a culture through its cuisine. A look at a new exhibit that's inviting Brazilians to explore China's culinary history when we return. The new exhibition in Rio is offering visitors a rare glimpse into Chinese history through one of humanity's most universal experiences, you know, eating food. Featuring artifacts from the National Museum of China, it explores how food, ritual, and culture have shaped one of the world's oldest civilizations. Lucretia Franco reports.
7: A major cultural event at Rio de Janeiro's National Historic Museum. China's Consul General in Rio and the director of the National Museum of China are hosting the exhibit Flavors of Tradition, the History of Food in Ancient China, a rare opportunity for Brazilians to gain insight into thousands of years of Chinese culinary history. More than 120 individual pieces are on display, showing how food preparation and table presentation were as much about communicating identity as they were about eating. The curators traveled from China to Rio as the collection made its first ever crossing of the Atlantic from Budapest, Hungary.
8: The Chinese people regard food as paramount and take eating very seriously. At the same time, in traditional Chinese culture, eating is not simply about eating. It has been elevated to the level of ritual.
7: Objects dating back as far as 10,000 years are on display. Some were used by everyday households, others were reserved for royal banquets and ceremonial occasions. The exhibit also traces centuries of commerce, from goods traveling along the Silk Road to tea reaching Brazil more than 200 years ago, a connection captured in this 19th century print depicting Chinese tea growers in Rio de Janeiro.
9: It's interesting to imagine tea as part of an earlier chapter in the relationship between Brazil and China. Some of the exhibit's finest pieces are linked to tea, from its preparation and storage to its service, reflecting the importance of tea in Chinese culture.

0: 2026 has been designated as a cross-cultural year between Brazil and China.
1: And this is part of an ongoing effort to raise awareness about China's history. At the same time, a sampling of Brazilian art is on display at the National Museum of China in Beijing.
0: Running through October, curators say the display shows how learning about vessels, cups, and other objects linked to food and food rituals can help strengthen cultural understanding. Lucrecia Franco, CGTN, Rio de Janeiro.
2: And that is going to do it for The World Today. 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
1: Now the news. I'm Wen Jie. A fire at a shoe factory in East China has killed at least 28 people. More than 500 firefighters joined the rescue operation in Xinjiang, Fujian province. Chinese President Xi Jinping has called for all-out rescue efforts and a thorough investigation. He urged authorities to assist the affected families and hold those responsible accountable. Police have detained the owner and several others. Authorities have also frozen the company's accounts. China's State Flood Control and Drought Relief Headquarters has activated an emergency response for Beijing and Tianjin. The cities are anticipating heavy rain and rainstorms on Friday. Meanwhile, Zhejiang and Fujian have raised the response level ahead of the arrival of Typhoon Bavi. China has dispatched 50,000 disaster relief supplies to the eastern provinces. Bavi is expected to make landfall on Saturday night. Drones are serving a critical role in rescue and relief efforts in southern China following severe flooding in Guangxi. Emergency crews are using them to deliver supplies to villages cut off by flood water. A company is also using a drone to offer mobile signal coverage. China Mobile technician Liu Tie says it helps people restore communication.
2: The drone is equipped with a satellite base station. It flies over areas where power, phone networks are all down. Once it's overhead, it beams down mobile signals so people on the ground can make calls and get help.
1: China has issued an action plan for peaking carbon emissions during the 15th five-year plan period. The plan aims to cut carbon dioxide emissions per unit of GDP by 17% from 2025 levels by 2030. It outlines measures to accelerate the transition to clean energy, promote green industries, and deepen low-carbon development in key sectors. China's ambassador to the United Nations says the restoration of peace and stability is essential to eliminating conflict-related sexual violence. Fu Cong told a Security Council debate that the use of sexual violence as a tactic of war and terrorism constitutes a grave violation of Security Council resolutions and international law. The envoy said the international community should increase

0: investment in development, bridge the development divide, and support women, children, and other vulnerable people in sharing the fruits of development. African health authorities say the Ebola outbreak in the Democratic Republic of Congo is the fastest growing ever, as the Banibugyo strain has killed over 600 people. The DRC's health minister said the epidemic has affected two more provinces and remains in a very active phase. Clinical trials of therapeutics recently began. It is considered a major breakthrough given the lack of licensed vaccines or targeted medical countermeasures. U.S. President Donald Trump says Washington will grant Ukraine a license to manufacture Patriot missile interceptors. Trump met Ukrainian President Volodymyr Zelensky on the sidelines of the NATO summit in Ankara. Trump said he will also speak with Russian President Vladimir Putin. The Russian Foreign Ministry has denounced NATO's promise of another round of military assistance to Ukraine and warned of consequences. China's new energy vehicle industry continued to expand in the first half of 2026. Industry data shows production reached more than 7.4 million vehicles from January to June. The China Association of Automobile Manufacturers says pure electric vehicles accounted for 67% of total new energy vehicle sales during the period. France is the first team to reach the World Cup semifinals. Ousmane Dembele and Kylian Mbappe were on target in the 2-0 win over Morocco. Mbappe is now the tournament's joint top scorer with 8 goals. An exhibition showcasing the ancient civilizations of the Americas has opened at the Shanghai Museum. It traces the rise of civilizations, including the Maya and Aztec, highlighting their achievements in writing, mathematics, astronomy, and architecture. And that's the news. I'm Wenji.
1: From epic tales of mystery and magic to accounts of battle and empire, from the verses of ancient poets,
2: 关关雎鸠，在河之洲,
1: to the masterpieces of our times, A Light on Literature brings to life China's literary heritage and a look at the world in a new light.
3: Hi, I'm Huang Rui. On today's A Light on Literature, we continue by presenting the book Tides from the West, a Chinese autobiography written by Chao Mengling. Chao Mengling was a well-respected Chinese educator. He graduated from the University of California, Berkeley, and obtained his PhD from Columbia University. He served as the education minister of the Republic of China in the late 1920s, before being appointed president of Peking University in the 1930s. This autobiography reads like a movie script that takes you back to experience what China was like a century ago. Via this book, readers can relive the quiet village life of Chan's childhood, the fast-changing urban life of his teen years, and the impact of his growing awareness of Western thought, as well as the years of studying abroad that would shape his thinking. This takes place against the background of the end of dynastic rule in China and the country's transition into a republic, a journey full of social change, conflict, and war. Today, Tang Damin narrates the second part of Chapter 9, titled Further West. Enjoy.

0: My student life moved along in an atmosphere of intellectual activity. Days and months rolled on smoothly and pleasantly. As the sands of time gathered, so grew my knowledge. In logic, I learned that thinking has its method, that is to say, we must think logically. There is a difference between inductive and deductive thinking. Observation is very important in inductive thinking, so I wanted to practice it. I began to observe the many things I came across on campus or near the university. Why were cows belled? Why do the leaves of the eucalyptus hang vertical? Why are all California poppies yellow? One morning, as I was walking along the slopes of the Berkeley Hills, I noticed a pipe from which water was flowing. Where did the water come from? I followed up the pipeline, which led me to the source, and rejoiced over the discovery. Quite high on the hills, I began to wonder what was on the other side of them. I climbed over one hill after another and found that there were endless hills, higher and higher as I went farther and farther. Finally, I gave up and took a path which led down to a number of farmhouses, finding by the way creeks and woods which I enjoyed immensely. Of course, the endless chain of observation running merely from one thing to another could lead only to disappointment. Finally, I learned that observation must have a definite object and a definite purpose, not ramble aimlessly. The astronomer observes the stars, the botanist the growth of plants. Later, I came to know that there is another kind of observation, a sort of controlled observation called experiment, by means of which scientific discoveries are made. In the field of ethics, I learned that there is a difference between ethical principles and rules of conduct. The principles tell you why certain accepted rules are desirable at certain stages of civilization, while the rules themselves merely exact observance without inquiry into the underlying principles and their relation to modern society. As life in China was governed by accepted rules of conduct, the inquiry into their underlying principles created storms in my mind. The old moral foundations, which we had taken as final truths, began to rock as in an earthquake. Moreover, my professor Harry Overstreet was not the kind of traditional teacher who simply believed in accepted truths and expected his students to do otherwise. His searching mind led me to peer into every crevice in the foundation stones of moral principle. In class, there were lively discussions, which I refrained from joining, partly because of my deficiency in the spoken language, and partly owing to shyness, which grew in me out of a sense of inferiority. For around the year 1909, China was in the darkest period of her recent history, and we had very little self-confidence about her future. But I pricked up my ears and listened like an intelligent dog to its master, understanding the meaning, but unable to talk. We were required to read Plato, Aristotle, the Gospel of St. John, and Marcus Aurelius, among other sources. I was impressed with the all-searching mind of the Greeks, as revealed through the two Greek philosophers. I felt that while the Confucian classics were richly tinged with moral sense, the Greek philosophers were permeated by all-piercing intellect. This led me later on to a study of Greek history and a comparative study of ancient Greek and Chinese thought. It also led me to understand what an important part Greek thought has played in modern European civilization and why Greek has been regarded as an indispensable part of a liberal education. With St. John, I began to appreciate the meaning of love as preached by Jesus, stripped of creed and church. It is indeed the highest ideal to love your enemy. If one could really love one's enemy, there would be no enemy. "Can you love your enemy?" the professor asked the class. There was no answer. "I can't," the attentive dog yelped. "You can't," he smiled. I quoted Confucius, "Love those who love you, but be fair to your enemy. Upon this, he commented, "It's quite sensible, isn't it?" The class made no response. As we dispersed, a young American boy came up to me and patted me on the shoulder. "Love your anime, Tommy Rot, eh?" Marcus Aurelius talked like a song philosopher. He meditated and discovered reason as the measure of all conduct. Translated and put among the song philosophers, he could easily have passed for one of them.
1: Welcome to A Light on Literature, a representation of timeless works from Chinese literature. Today's narration by Tang Daming is Tides from the West, a Chinese autobiography written by Chang Mengling. Chang Mengling was a well-respected Chinese educator. He served as the education minister of the Republic of China in the late 1920s, before being appointed president of Peking University in the 1930s. This autobiography reads like a movie script that takes you back to experience what China was like a century ago. Via this book, readers can relive the quiet village life of Chang's childhood, the fast-changing urban life of his teen years, and the impact of his growing awareness of Western thought, as well as the years of studying abroad that would shape his thinking. Enjoy.
0: Things European or American, I always measured with a Chinese yardstick. This is the way that leads from the known to the unknown. To gain new experience based upon and constructed out of past experiences is the way to new knowledge. For example, a child who has not seen an airplane can be made to understand it by reference to the flying bird and a boat with wings. A child who has not seen a bird or a boat cannot easily be made to understand an airplane. A Chinese student learns to understand Western civilization only in the light of what he knows of his own. The more he knows of his own culture, the better able he will be to understand that of the West. Thus, arguing in my mind, I felt that my midnight lucubrations on the Chinese classics, history, and philosophy in school in China were not labor lost. Only because of those studies was I now in a position to absorb and digest Western ideas. My work hereafter, I thought, is to find out what China lacks and take what she needs from the West. And in the course of time, we will catch up with the West. With these views, I grew more self-confident, less self-conscious, and more hopeful for the future. My interests among the fields of knowledge were indeed rather broad. I took ancient history, English history, the history of philosophy, political science, and even Russian literature in English translation. Tolstoy absorbed me, especially his Anna Karenina and War and Peace. I attended many public lectures given by prominent scholars and statesmen, and thus heard Santayana, Tagore, David Starr Jordan, Woodrow Wilson, then president of Princeton, and many other scholars. Science, literature, the arts, politics, and philosophy all interested me equally. I heard Taft and Roosevelt. "I took the Panama Canal and let Congress debate about it," said the latter in one of his lectures in the Greek Theater. His emphasis and characteristic gestures still stand out clearly in my memory. Traditional education in China seemed narrow, but within its walls one found a diversity of subjects almost encyclopedic. This apparently narrow education, it is not paradoxical to say, furnished the basis for a broad view of knowledge. My diversity of interests probably derived from my past training in that traditional body of thought. The ancient classics contain many branches of knowledge: history, philosophy, literature, political economy, government, war, diplomacy, and the like. they have never been narrow. After the classics, scholars were initiated into even such practical arts as agriculture, irrigation, astronomy, and mathematics. Thus, the traditional Chinese scholar was no narrow specialist, but had a broad foundation for learning. Moreover, an open-minded search for truth was the aim of Confucian scholars. Their deficiencies seemed to lie in the fact that their knowledge was rather limited to books. Book knowledge can be narrow in another sense. In school, I remember I was given a rhymed book which contained a great variety of subjects, starting with astronomy and geography, and going on down to vegetables and insects, including between them such topics as cities, commerce, farming, travel, inventions, philosophy, government, and so on. Rhymes are easier to learn by heart, and even at the moment of writing, I am still able to recite a great part of that rhymed encyclopedia.
1: Welcome to A Light on Literature, a representation of timeless works from Chinese literature. Today's narration by Tang Daming is Tides from the West, a Chinese autobiography written by Chang Mengling. Chang Mengling was a well-respected Chinese educator. He served as the education minister of the Republic of China in the late 1920s, before being appointed president of Peking University in the 1930s. This autobiography reads like a movie script that takes you back to experience what China was like a century ago. Via this book, readers can relive the quiet village life of Chang's childhood, the fast-changing urban life of his teen years, and the impact of his growing awareness of Western thought, as well as the years of studying abroad that would shape his thinking. Enjoy.
0: The Berkeley Hills, with their moss-green oaks and scent-laden eucalyptus, their fields of golden poppies and gardens of crimson roses bathed in smiling California sunshine, served as an ideal nursery for the native sons of the Golden West. I felt ever grateful to share in the care and protection of my Western alma mater, in whose lap her foster son from the ancient Eastern Empire was nursed to grow. In this climate, in which there was no very cold winter, nor any very hot summer, it was indeed pleasant to live in a sort of perpetual spring for 4 long enjoyable years. There was no rain to interrupt outdoor life except for winter showers, which turned the grass on the hills green again and washed the roses in the gardens clear as with morning dew. Otherwise, no inclement weather interrupted the performances in the Greek theater, surrounded by its forest of eucalyptus. Shakespearean plays, Greek dramas, Sunday concerts, and public lectures were given in the open air. Not far away were the athletic fields, in which intercollegiate games and track meets took place. Young Apollos strove hard for the fame of their alma mater. Beauty, health, and intellect were cultivated at the same time. Mens sana in corpore sano. Was this ancient Greece reenacted? Almost in the center of the campus stood the campanile, towering high above the other buildings. At the main entrance leading to College Avenue was Sather Gate, with nude carving standing out in vivid relief, which invoked protests from parents who had daughters at the university. "Let girls see more of these nude figures of boys, and they will be cured of their false decency," remarked my professor of ethics. We had Venus and other goddesses of the ancient Greeks in our reading rooms in the old library, later torn down when the new Doe Library was built, but there was no criticism from the parents of boys. When I saw these Greek figures for the first time, I wondered why the authorities should put such indecent things at the Fountain of Wisdom. But later, I assumed that they were meant to teach the idea of mensana, sometimes translated as a beautiful mind in a beautiful body. For with the Greeks, beauty, health, and wisdom are one and indivisible. The performance of A Midsummer Night's Dream among the oak groves on campus was really a masterpiece of beauty. Youth, love, beauty, and joy of life are all vividly portrayed in the pleasant masquerade. Greek letter fraternity and sorority houses were numerous on the campus. I was told what a wonderful life the members enjoyed together, but I had not visited any until on one occasion I was invited on a bargain. I was to vote for members of that fraternity for class president and other officers. They canvassed the whole class from a list. When they came to a classmate who was likely to vote for their opponents, they would say, "No good," and mark the name NG. I was received with such cordiality as one would remember a lifetime. The vote was cast next day, and I kept faithfully to my promise, for a Chinaman's word is as good as gold. I was glad to have made friends with quite a few fellow students during the campaign. A few days after the election, for some occasion which I don't remember now, a bonfire was made. The glow of the flames lit up the happy faces of the young people. Boys and girls sang, ending each song with college yells. The crackling of the burning logs, the giggles of the girls, and the shouts of the boys still echo in my ears. There, in the light, I came across a fellow student for whom I had cast my vote. To my great surprise, his cordiality toward me had already turned to indifference. This is how things go in the world. His kindness to me had been paid for by my vote, the bills being paid, the account was squared. Neither owed anything to the other. Thereafter, I exchanged no more votes for cordialities and never again voted in college elections. In the basement of North Hall was a student co-op, at the entrance of which was a sign which read, "In God we trust, all others pay cash." The most prosperous business in the co-op was the sale of hot dogs at 5 cents apiece in cash. They tasted fine.
1: Welcome to A Light on Literature, a representation of timeless works from Chinese literature. Today's narration by Tang Daming is Tides from the West, a Chinese autobiography written by Chang Mengling. Chang Mengling was a well-respected Chinese educator. He served as the education minister of the Republic of China in the late 1920s, before being appointed president of Peking University in the 1930s. This autobiography reads like a movie script that takes you back to experience what China was like a century ago. Enjoy.
0: One memorable character on the campus, probably forgotten by my contemporaries but not by me, was the aged janitor of the philosophy building. He was tall and spare, with a very straight carriage. His eyes were deep sunk in their sockets, and his gray eyebrows grew very long, almost covering his eyes like a Pekingese toy dog. From under his brows, one could see him twinkling with friendliness and warmth of heart. We took a mutual liking to each other. After classes and sometimes on Sundays, I was a frequent visitor to the basement where he had lived from the time when the university was a small college. He had been a soldier and fought many battles under the Union flag in the Civil War. He lived in memories of the past and related to me many stories of the war and of his childhood. From him, I learned that conditions in America in older days, it is almost a century now, were not very much better than in China then, in some respects worse. He told me that there had existed in his youth many kinds of money, English pounds, French francs, and Dutch guldens. I heard Lyman Abbott speak of this several years later in New York. Modern sanitation seemed to him nonsense. Once he showed me a roll of toilet paper and said, "Nowadays people die young with these sanitary things. We didn't have any sanitation, or what you call modern medicine. Look at me, how healthy I am at my age." He stood erect like a soldier.

0: soldier had attention for me to look at him. West Point was also a joke to him.
1: You think they can fight? No, they're puffed up by uniforms and sure know how to dress in a parade. But fighting? No, I can teach them. In one battle, I killed a whole lot of rebels single-handed. If they want to learn to fight, let them come to me.
0: He still harbored a grudge in his heart against the Confederates after these long years. He said he once found a rebel lying wounded after a battle was over and tried to help him.
1: You know what that critter did? He fired right at me.
0: He leveled his angry eyes at me steadily, as if I had been the culprit.
1: What did you do?
0: I ventured.
1: I shot the beast dead right on the spot, was the reply.
0: To me, this old soldier janitor was an inseparable part of the university. He thought himself so too, for he had seen the place grow.
2: And that was part 2 of chapter 9 of the book, Tides from the West, a Chinese autobiography written by Chang Mengling, read by Tang Daming, and published by the Foreign Language Teaching and Research Press. Some names and terminologies in this book have been updated for contemporary usage. Join us again next time on A Light on Literature for chapter 10, titled China in America. I'm Huang Rei. See you next time.

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0: Some say Chinese is one of the most difficult languages in the world, and learning it is almost impossible.
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3: 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I can't really hear them.
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1: the grammar.
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0: Only because you're not learning it in the right way. Why not try Takeaway Chinese, where you can take some Chinese away and experience progress day by day. Takeaway Chinese, we will promise you a difference. Takeaway Chinese, where you can take some Chinese away and experience progress day by day. Takeaway Chinese, we will promise you a difference.
7: Welcome to Takeaway Chinese. I'm Yohong Lin with Steve Hatherly here in the studio. Hi, Steve.
8: Hey, how are you doing today?
7: I'm very well, and I'm super excited because we can pick up where we left the previous episodes about the fun Asian cultures.
8: Yeah, we were talking in the previous episode about the cultures in Asia from country to country, how they're different somehow.
7: And how they're similar somehow.
8: And how they're similar somehow. And we had a lot of great chat about foods in the last episode. We got some great messages from Takeaway Chinese listeners in some

0: Asian countries, talking about their foods, and that led us down a culinary path of conversation.
1: Oh, definitely. I have to slip in this one sentence. When I was living in Europe, at first, when I stomach, I call it my Chinese stomach, meaning that I crave for Chinese food. Mm. I go search for Chinese food, and it was hard to find because I was in Belgium with, relatively speaking, a smaller Chinese community, meaning that there will be less Chinese supermarkets and Chinese restaurants. And then I started to try some Asian food, and I realized that the feeling of home and family and the comfort can come from Asian foods as well.
0: Yeah,
1: that's how
0: yeah.
1: similar they can be sometimes.
0: Yeah.
1: So today we go on the journey of talking about different cultures, different yet similar cultures here in Asia, beyond China, to discover how neighboring countries like Vietnam, Malaysia, Cambodia, etc., share traditions, but also celebrate their uniqueness. So for our dear listeners, if you're interested in Chinese culture, and in this episode, Asian culture, and you want to get a grip on the Chinese language, then this is the show for you. Stick with us for 30 minutes, and you soon see the rewards. And for more fun Chinese learning, follow our Facebook page Learn Chinese to watch many fun videos and live streams. So let's talk about similarities in different Asian cultures.
0: Sure.
1: To start with, I think you've touched upon this a little bit in our previous episode already. That is the Confucian values.
0: Mm-hmm. Yeah. And Confucian philosophy has an impact on cultures not only here in China, but neighboring countries too. And the one that I know about the best is Korea, because I lived there for so long. We talked about the respect aspect, right? In our previous episode, how talking with elders, dealing with elders, you do so in a very respectful manner. That's one shared thing. But that applies, I think, to education, the importance on education as well. And it's not to say that there isn't an emphasis on the importance of education in Western culture. Of course, everybody knows that education, getting an education is important. But even that being said, it feels like there's more of an emphasis on it here.
1: We put a lot of importance on the academic work.
0: Yeah, and I remember my time in Korea just knowing that middle school students, elementary school students, maybe not so much, but middle school students and high school students, they're just constantly studying, just constantly, just nonstop study all the way through to the end of high school. And of course, at the end of high school in China, you have the Gaokao, which is well known to be one of the hardest tests in the world. In Korea, it's called the Sunung. It's kind of a similar test. It's a mind-melting, multi-hour college entrance exam. And that just shows, you know, there's a real emphasis on education.
1: Yes, and it's more than just that, because for Confucius, for example, he does not only stress the importance of education, but also family value, also social harmony.
0: Yeah, shared values in the community, maybe, or in the culture.
1: Yes, and these are all very much appreciated and shared among Asian cultures as well.
0: There's also a lot of festivals that are shared in different parts of Asia. Of course, you have the Chinese New Year, the Spring Festival that's celebrated in China and Korea and Vietnam and among ethnic Chinese in Southeast Asia as well. You've got the Mid-Autumn Festival that's recognized in China, of course, but also Vietnam and maybe to a little lesser extent, maybe in Korea and Japan. But these festivals, even though they may differ a little, even though they may have a different name on them, they often share different theme or similar themes, excuse me, like moon worship or family reunion, seasonal change, harvest, things like that.
1: Yes, China is a country big on agricultural development industry, and it's same in many Asian countries as well, I think, because we depend on the soil, the land to feed us.
0: Yeah, and I mean, that's the same in Canada and the United States, right? We have Thanksgiving, which is all about the harvesting of the food at the autumn time. So some similarities there between the East and the West.
1: So we know that activities like dragon dances Wulong and lion dances, Wu Shi, and also the appreciation of lanterns, Shang Deng. So different, very majestic, beautiful, huge lanterns. Mm. And also the kind of traditional Chinese costume related parades, Yu Xing, Hua Che Yu Xing, with this wagon and different kinds of sculptures are big in Chinese festivals, as well as in festivals celebrated in other Asian countries. You think they're similar, yet you see the real decorations, you see the paintings, you see the details of the little dragons and the lions. They are different.
0: Yeah, and
1: it's fun.
0: Yeah, it is fun. And that's what someone from the outside, if you will, looking in, wouldn't necessarily realize. But when you're in the inside and you have an opportunity to see it close up, that's when you learn about the little tiny differences that exist from culture to culture. And those should be celebrated too.
1: Yes. And many of these celebrations, many of these festivals have tales, fairy tales, old wives' tales related to it.
0: Sure.
1: And when I talk to friends from these different cultures, I realize that, wow, the major plot of the stories are the same. And then there are surprising endings for different stories, or sometimes a plot that I have never heard of. It's kind of like that god took a detour in that country and comes back. It was so fun.
0: Yeah, right.
1: Yes. And another similarity we can notice here is the use of Chinese character.
0: Yeah. And again, I know I keep referencing Korea because that's where all my experience was before China, but you can see Chinese characters in everyday Korean culture. And the easiest example is in the newspaper. A newspaper, to read it, you'll see Korean characters right next to, in a headline especially, I think, if I remember correctly, you'll see a lot of Korean characters and then you'll see a Chinese character there.
1: Yes, and actually Vietnam used the Chinese characters before adopting the Latin-based script, which I think many countries have experienced that. They realize that using Chinese characters solely is no longer what they want for that historic period. They want to switch gears to some other, which is quite okay and understandable in a lot of occasions. We're so proud of our Chinese characters, but it's okay for you to use it. It's also okay for you to opt for other characters.
0: Sure.
1: So it's definitely something fun for a historian to study. And actually, we've also asked the question of what's the similarities and differences between your culture and the Chinese culture to many of our listeners out there in other Asian countries. And we've got some very interesting answers.
0: Yes, we do. And a few answers from India, as a matter of fact. Oh, I really want to go to India someday. Bucket list. Sutapa Singh says, Chinese culture and my culture are totally different.
1: That's a funny answer too.
0: And indeed, well, yeah, there's no examples of how, it's just that's where the sentence ends.
1: Okay.
0: Anandita Chakraborty says some similarities, smart communication, the education system, along with respect for each other.
1: Oh yeah, that's for sure. I think that's partly because many Asian countries are heavily populated. So like India, for example, since we have a large population, the density of the city would be similar between certain cities in China and India. And that would lead to competition in the talent market, which leads to a great emphasis on education, on putting more skills on your skill set in your pocket. So you gain an edge when you compare yourself with others, which makes a lot of sense.
0: We see a lot of stand-up comedians talk about, or we see this represented in pop culture a lot, in films or television shows in the West, about how tough and how strict Asian parents are.
1: Oh, yeah.
0: Have to study, have to study, have to study. You got to be a lawyer or a doctor or an engineer or some sort of scientist or something like that. And I think from the West, when we see those types of comedians, we don't really understand. We get what they're saying, of course, but we don't know why. Right. We just see it and we kind of laugh along with the comedians or enjoy the films, but we don't really understand why. But when you're here and you see the population sizes and you see how competitive life is in terms of education and in terms of career, That's why parents are strict about having their kids study so much. Am I correct when I say that?
1: Yes. And also, with the development of the society, definitely you have more options. You have more opportunities.

0: to choose different career, different skills you want. Yet, it's still in parents' blood for you to think about the academic performance of your kids.
1: Yeah.
0: Sometimes we tell ourselves, even I only have a 2-year-old, I'm pretty sure it will come to me someday. That is, I know I only want him to be happy. I know it's okay if he chooses something that I might not feel it's in my dream. I still would ask a little bit about the score. I still would encourage him to do well academically. I think it's in our blood. It might change for future generations.
1: Well, I was just about to ask you that because from my observations in Korea, there is a difference now with younger parents.
0: Sure.
1: Where the emphasis for their child seems to be more on their overall well-being and happiness. Mm-hmm. Now, that's not to say that Korean parents or Chinese parents didn't want their kids to be happy in the past. I don't mean that at all. It seems like there's more of a, yeah, you choose your own path.
0: Yes.
1: And as long as you're happy, then that's cool with me too. Is that happening here in China?
0: Definitely. It is happening here in China. And for some of my friends from other Asian countries, it's happening in their families as well. Mm. And especially in this day and age when the communication between or among Asian countries is actually getting stronger or tightened. So we see a lot of exchange students from other Asian countries as well. And for example, in Malaysia, I believe there are a lot of Chinese students in Malaysia and vice versa. And especially with the Chinese community thriving in Malaysia, some of the Malaysian exchange students, we cannot even tell that they're Malaysian. They speak perfect Chinese and they look a little Chinese. So, and nevertheless, I feel like it is changing. So it is getting less and less pressured from the parent side to the kid side. And young parents are focusing more on whether or not the kid is happy. So maybe after 2 or 3 generations, the comedians on stage cannot talk about.
1: They'll need new material.
0: They'll need new materials. But definitely, it's also a nice thing to see that while China is changing because of the communication and exchange, cultural exchange, people-to-people exchange, the change of attitudes towards education is also happening kind of like together here in Asia.
1: Oh, interesting. That part I didn't know about.
0: Yes. And also we've got some replies from Philippines. Ooh, this is a long name. Skyscraper City, San Fernando City, and La Union Province. It's a name.
1: I think those are areas.
0: Yes.
1: It says, as a Filipino, we inherited some of the Chinese culture, particularly on food.
0: Sure.
1: We have pancit, siopao, siomai, lumpia, shanghai, mami. I hope I was saying those correctly. The Filipinos and the Chinese both love basketball. In fact, the Philippines and China are the only two countries in Asia where basketball is the most popular sport. Oh, interesting. Filipinos and Chinese are both very family-centered. On financial management, Filipinos differ, though, from the Chinese. Typically, for Filipinos, if we have money, we spend in malls and restaurants and shopping centers, etc., and we poorly manage our finances. But for the Chinese, they're pragmatic, and they usually spend and manage their money wisely.
0: Oh, that's a very interesting answer. I didn't realize that. We say 理财 all the time, really all the time. So 理 means to organize, to have plans for. 财 means financial or finance.
1: 理财
0: means you put your money in somewhere that you believe new money would come from the old money. So 理财. And Chinese parents would even, well, at least for my parents, they would even say, I want to train your intelligence for managing money. 我要锻炼你的, or 培养你的财商, 我要培养你的财商. So I'd like to cultivate your intelligence in managing money.
1: Oh, wow. That sounds like a university class.
0: It's more like having an idea about how to spend and how to have a plan. Now, here in China, some people would even give their really young kids a set amount of money in a certain period of time, saying, okay, so this is your allowance, this is your pocket money, but it's for half a year. So if if you spend it on something very expensive and not worth it, then you are high and dry for the rest of the half year.
1: Right. Oh, that's kind of I mean, I'm sure some young people make a mistake with that, but that's a good way to learn too.
0: For sure.

0: were. And we've got some answers from Bangladesh. We have Musina.
1: Yeah, Musina Nazneen said, in China, the staple food is rice, and that's true for us too, but with many similarities, there are also some...
0: Differences,
1: yeah.
0: Oh, tell us, what are the differences? Yeah. You didn't finish your reply.
1: Finish your thoughts so we can learn. Nurul Huda says, both cultures have lives oriented around traditional practices.
0: Mm.
1: Yeah. I find that to be a difference, perhaps, especially, you know, Canada's such a young country, right? That we're not old enough yet to have a lot of our practices based on tradition. So it'll take maybe another 100 or couple of 100 years of Canada as a country to establish those types of things. But here in Asia, countries have been around for so long. So there's so much to draw upon, historically speaking, right? Traditionally speaking.
0: Oh, definitely. I think it's something big here in Asian countries about 祭祖.
1: 祭祖.
0: 祭 means to pay respect to something that might no longer exist in the world. So 祭天, for example, it's a ritual to pay respect to the heaven. 祭灶, it's like pay respect to the god of the kitchen.
1: Okay.
0: Yes, there's a kitchen god. And also 祭祖.
1: Oh, can I have that? Because can I use that as my nickname at home when I'm cooking? Could tell me that one more time.
0: 灶 is actually the 灶, oven.
1: 灶神.
0: Or 灶王爷, but I think 灶神 works.
1: 灶神.
0: So, mm-hmm, 灶 is the utensil you use to cook.
1: Mm.
0: It's kind of like the fire in ancient days, but now I think it's the oven. And 神 is a god, so kitchen god.
1: Kitchen god.
0: So, kitchen god.
1: The so, god of kitchen.
0: Yes. 祭灶 would be 祭奠. It's like pay respect to this kitchen god.
1: Uh-huh.
0: And 祭祖 means pay respect to the ancestors. So
1: okay.
0: The 祭 character is used for things that are not here in
1: anymore
0: or in the humanly world. And so
1: 祭祖
0: pay respect to the ancestors, something very big among Asian countries.
1: Oh, I see.
0: The time might differ for different countries and even different regions here in China. We do this sometimes during spring festival seasons because it's the start of a new year. You want your ancestors to bless you with good luck. And sometimes it's designated festivals. And I believe in different Asian countries, this action is also very common.
1: Oh, I see. We have one more message. Let's go to Nepal for this one. Damodar Batarai says, respect for elders and joint family.
0: Oh, yes. Mm. Extended family is also big in Asian countries.
1: Yes, that's right. How often do you meet with your extended family members? I was going to say it's more difficult maybe these days.
0: These days,
1: right?
0: Yes.
1: Because, you know, people live and work in different areas and people are super busy with their jobs as well. So it might be more of a challenge.
0: Yes, but when I was a kid, my family, like my mom and dad, would bring me to see my grandparents at least every once a month.
1: Mm.
0: And we do that together, which means when I visit my grandparents, I also get to see my cousins, my aunts and uncles, and we do things together. And it's still the same for my parents' generation. My aunts meet quite often with each other. They do things together, especially now. I think some of them have already retired.
1: Mm.
0: They would definitely spend time together, travel to short distance destinations
1: awesome.
0: Together. It's awesome.
1: Yeah.
0: And the thing is, the responsibility is definitely also shared when it comes to organizing important family meetings and doing family things. Like when I got married, all of my aunts and uncles and distant uncles and aunts and even those that I do not know how to address in Chinese, because in Chinese
1: it's
0: super complicated.
1: It's very specific.
0: Very specific. You have to do the calculation and stuff, but they would gather together and they would view this family event as something of their responsibility.
1: Mm.
0: Happily. It's like it's a happy occasion. They want to participate. They want to not only attend the event, but also help organize the event. And that is very common in the Chinese culture and in the culture of a lot of Asian countries.
1: With my family and Canada, similar

0: is also very important to Chinese culture, and I believe a lot of Asian cultures as well. I mentioned wedding ceremonies already, but I think wedding ceremony of one of my friend in Cambodia, and there must be hundreds of people for that wedding ceremony.
1: Oh, I thought you meant for me personally these days. In general, yeah.
0: In general.
1: Yeah, of course. Yeah, all the big events, the big life events, the family will all get together for those.
0: And what about the in-laws' families?
1: I would say that might depend on family to family. Those that would be different from family to family, and it might depend on geographical convenience too,
0: sure,
1: right?
0: Sure.
1: Because the person that you get married to, their family might be from very far away. Even if it's the same continent, they might be very far away from each other. So I think that kind of depends.
0: And another thing in Asian cultures that I can think of would be aesthetic. Do you feel like you can tell a Asian style in painting or in calligraphy, as well as in, for example, indoor decoration and everything?
1: Yeah, if you look at older Chinese art. Now, I'm not an art expert at all. This is just a guy looking at some paintings. But from what I've seen, older Chinese art is very detailed, right? It's very fine, as if the...
0: There are very fine ones. Mm. There are also the one that we say 写意. So it's writing the meaning of something, like expressing the meaning, but not the shape.
1: Mm.
0: So there are definitely these two different types.
1: I see. Mm-hmm. I've seen the ones...
0: Delicate ones.
1: The delicate ones that... you could tell that they were done with a paintbrush with a very fine end.
0: Yes, yes.
1: Right? In Korea, too, is very similar in that style. Not familiar with art from other countries like Japan or any other Asian countries, but I've noticed those, and I've thought, oh, those are quite similar in the artistic style.
0: Yes, and also when it comes to music, I can totally appreciate or kind of identify a music style if it's from Asia or, for example, outside of Asia.
1: Mm.
0: Again, I am neither a music expert or someone studying these part of the culture, but still it's nice to see different cultures blending with each other.
1: Sure,
0: a little bit.
1: Sure.
0: Especially in today's society where social media becomes a major part of our lives.
1: Yeah.
0: We started to notice the younger generation communicating with each other more often on social media platforms. People outside of China are using WeChat. People here in China are big on Red Note and TikTok sometimes. And when we interact with each other, we fell in love with each other's culture and start to dig into it, enjoying it. I have colleagues here in this building, in this floor, go joining a drumming lessons, a traditional, not even traditional, more like popular drum style kind of music in Malaysia.
1: Mm.
0: It's popular in Malaysia, especially in Malaysian younger generation in Malaysia, especially in the younger generation in Malaysia. And also some of my friends have been working on learning traditional braids, or it's kind of an arty craft in Cambodia and also in Vietnam.
1: Cool.
0: Yeah, these are some cool cultural exchanges in the younger generation.
1: Yeah, and again, you know, the more we learn about those, the more opportunities we have to learn about those, the more time we spend with each other, talking with each other, asking questions, sharing experiences, the better friends we can become.
0: And that is why there is this Chinese saying. It was firstly used in a political setting, talking about let's look for the similarities we have, but at the same time, respect each other's differences. Yet I feel like it can apply to a lot of different scenarios. And that Chinese idiom is called 求同存异.
1: What's that mean?
0: 求 means to seek, to look for. 同 means similarities, the same things.
1: Mm.
0: So we look for the same things. We try to find our common ground.
1: 求同.
0: 存 means to save, to store, to keep. 异 means differences.
1: 存异.
0: 存异, 求同存异.
1: 求同存异.
0: Yes, when we say 求同存异, we mean we appreciate the differences each others have and we celebrate the similarities when it's in a cultural context.
1: Ah, I see. Oh, there's a lot going on in that very short expression.
0: Yes.
1: Appreciate differences and also the similarities too.
0: Yes.
1: 求同存异.
0: Yes.

0: And that brings us to the end of today's Takeaway Chinese. I'm Niu Honglin with Steve in the studio. For more episodes of the show, you can visit our website at radio.cgtn.com and go to the column podcast. 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Find us wherever you listen to your favorite podcast. Just search for Takeaway Chinese. Don't forget to leave your questions, comments, and ratings. 感谢收听，我们下次再见。
1: 谢谢, see you next time.
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1: Now the news. I'm Wen Jie. China saw a record 369 million cross-border trips in the first half of the year, up 10.8%. International travelers made more than 17.8 million entries under the visa-free policy. Those accounted for over 77% of all arriving foreigners and marked a 30.6% rise.
2: China's State Flood Control and Drought Relief Headquarters has activated an emergency response for Beijing and Tianjin. The cities are anticipating heavy rain and rainstorms on Friday. Meanwhile, Zhejiang and Fujian have raised the response level ahead of the arrival of Typhoon Bavi. China has dispatched 50,000 disaster relief supplies to the eastern provinces. Bavi is expected to make landfall on Saturday night. Drones are serving a critical role in rescue and relief efforts in southern China following severe flooding in Guangxi. Emergency crews are using them to deliver supplies to villages cut off by floodwater. A company is also using a drone to offer mobile signal coverage. China Mobile technician Liu Tie says it helps people restore communication.
3: The drone is equipped with a satellite base station. It flies over areas where power, phone networks are all down. Once it's overhead, it beams down mobile signals so people on the ground can make calls and get help.
2: The emergency service in southern Spain says 12 people are dead in a major wildfire in Los Gallardos. Some of the victims were found inside vehicles that had been engulfed by flames. The fire spread rapidly under high temperatures, low humidity, and strong winds. Andalusia's regional government has evacuated nearby communities.
1: China has issued an action plan for peaking carbon emissions during the 15th five-year plan period. The plan aims to cut carbon dioxide emissions per unit of GDP by 17% from 2025 levels by 2030. It outlines measures to accelerate the transition to clean energy, promote green industries, and deepen low-carbon development in key sectors.
2: China's ambassador to the United Nations says the restoration of peace and stability is essential to eliminating conflict-related sexual violence. Fu Cong told a Security Council debate that the use of sexual violence as a tactic of war and terrorism constitutes a grave violation of Security Council resolutions and international law. The envoy said the international community should increase investment in development, bridge the development divide, and support women, children, and other vulnerable people in sharing the fruits of development. African health authorities say the Ebola outbreak in the Democratic Republic of Congo is the fastest growing ever, as the Banibugyo strain has killed over 600 people. The DRC's health minister said the epidemic has affected two more provinces and remains in a very active phase. Clinical trials of therapeutics recently began. It is considered a major breakthrough given the lack of licensed vaccines or targeted medical countermeasures.
1: U.S. President Donald Trump says Washington will grant Ukraine a license to manufacture Patriot missile interceptors. Trump met Ukrainian President Volodymyr Zelensky on the sidelines of the NATO summit in Ankara. Trump said he will also speak with Russian President Vladimir Putin. The Russian Foreign Ministry has denounced NATO's promise of another round of military assistance to Ukraine and warned of consequences. China's new energy vehicle industry continued to expand in the first half of 2026. Industry data shows production reached more than 7.4 million vehicles from January to June. The China Association of Automobile Manufacturers says pure electric vehicles accounted for 67% of total new energy vehicle sales during the period. France is the first team to reach the World Cup semifinals. Ousmane Dembele and Kylian Mbappe were on target in the 2-0 win over Morocco. Mbappe is now the tournament's joint top scorer with 8 goals. And that's the news. I'm Wen Jie.
0: In-depth in-depth look at the engaging debate on U.S., China, and global issues. This is The Heat.
4: South Africa faces a renewed wave of violence and intimidation against undocumented immigrants. Hello, I'm Arnold Naidoo, and this is The Heat. A protest campaign against African immigrants living and working in South Africa has forced thousands of people to flee the country. Police in South Africa arrested more than 900 people during just one day of protests last month. Organizers blame migrants for the country's high unemployment, deteriorating public services, and crime. An unofficial deadline to leave the country set by anti-migrant groups prompted thousands to seek repatriation to their home countries, including Zimbabwe, Malawi, Ghana, and Nigeria. Joining us now is Ibrahim Rasool. He's a former South African ambassador to the United States. He joins us from Bradford in the United Kingdom. Ambassador, great to have you with us.
5: Thank you very much, Anand. A pleasure.
4: Now, as I said, thousands of South Africans have taken to the streets across the country in this wave of anti-migrant protests that we see. It appears to be really well organized, well funded, and there's wide use of social media to get these protests organized. One of the leaders of the group March and March, which is seeking the expulsion of foreigners, her name is Jacinta Ngobese-Zuma. This is what she had to say. Let's listen.
6: We're here to make our grievances known to the government and for them to know that we're tired of them not doing anything about the issue of illegal immigrants and pretending that it's only a problem that the people of South Africa have when it's them that made the laws of the country. Therefore, they're not enforcing it and we demand answers.
4: So she is certainly turning up the pressure on the government and has said that these demonstrations will continue on a weekly basis. What's behind this?
5: Look, I think that there are very clear underlying causes. I think we have inherited a difficult economy. I think we've inherited not just unemployment, but unemployability, the absence of skills among some of the workers. I think we've inherited a industry that has changed from mining to industrial, and we're not ready for it. But I also think that we have a particular way in which we have negotiated the end of apartheid, and so we have slowed down the economic transformation in order to consolidate the political one. And then I think that we also therefore have a powder keg that is available for people to exploit when they need to, in the way that I think we are seeing now. The anti-immigrant or the so-called xenophobic violence is not new. We have had it at least since 2008. Over the past period since then, about 700 foreign nationals of African origin have died in South Africa, unfortunately. But by and large, these have all been spontaneous uprisings caused by community flare-ups. And I was premier at the time in the Western Cape when some of these things happened. We managed it because we could speak to leaders that were recognizable. But I certainly think, as you said in your introductory remarks, there's something a lot more organized about this, a lot more funded about this one, in which for the first time we're seeing organized groups really using the full array of social media and so forth to deal with things.
4: Ambassador, the organizers of these protests would have us believe that the reason for these challenges that South Africa faces right now, things like high unemployment, crime, provision of social services, medical services, etc., is because of high levels of illegal migration to the country. That's not true, is it?
5: No, it's absolutely false. I think these have been persistent problems, and that's why I said that we go back to an underlying pre-democracy era. It's been going on. I think that I've been part of governments that have created social safety nets, that have had expanded public works programs to deal with all of those kind of matters. And so while I think that those underlying causes are ultimately the causes, I don't think that we have had those, particularly the presence of foreign nationals, as the main drivers of an organized protest movement. And so clearly there are disquiets in our community. Clearly there are grievances in our communities. But I think that that by and large, to blame it on foreign nationals would be stretching the truth a bit too much.
4: Now, this kind of xenophobic violence that we're seeing in South Africa, it's not new. We saw similar protests in 2008 as well. But this time, we're hearing from migrants and from some organizations which represent the interests of migrants who are telling us that this appears to be more violent. In many instances, this is neighbor turning on neighbor. What is the South African government doing to protect migrants in the country and to address the underlying issues?
5: I think that there are a few things that may make the government a lot more inhibited in 2026 than, for example, what would be the case in 2008. The ANC had an absolute majority. Its solidarity with the rest of the continent was undisputed. I think we could use intelligence to identify who was fomenting violence, which shopkeepers were in business envy against Somali shopkeepers, etc. So I think we had an intelligence and a law enforcement arrangement far more in place. This time around 2026, the ANC represents 40% of the electorate. It's facing a local government election in a few months from now. It is a lot more vulnerable, and the police itself is under scrutiny in a Madlanga commission. And so by and large, you have the makings of a perfect storm, and all you need is a sweet-tongued poetess like Jacinta Ngobeni Zuma to come along and to play the kind of siren songs that would put neighbor against neighbor, that would put shopkeeper against shopkeeper, turn business rivalries into violent acts, and exploit the anxieties of the masses who are frustrated with their unemployment, their poverty, and so forth, and to lead them down a path that tells them your problem is your neighbor. Your problem is not the absence of skills. Your problem is not the structure of the economy. Your problem is not Donald Trump, who has disinvested and put tariffs on us. And your problem in healthcare is not because PEPFAR has been closed and the USAID funds have dried up because of an executive order in the USA. And so I think that that's the kind of issues that we're dealing with. And unfortunately, we don't at this point have a government that is as decisive in its pronouncements as would have been the case in 2008.
4: Right, and looking at some of the core reasons, mainly economic, the government has recognized that this is a problem, and it's a long-term problem that needs to be solved. It's a structural problem as well. It's not going to be solved in the next few weeks. The South African president, Cyril Ramaphosa, has recognized this, and he has gone public and said that clearly immigrants are not behind the country's social and economic challenges. Let's listen to some of what he had to say.
7: We must recognize that illegal immigration is not the cause of all our economic challenges. There are other causes. The answer must be faster economic growth, greater investment, industrial expansion, infrastructure development, and the creation of millions of new jobs. And there have been weaknesses of corruption. There have been gaps in our systems that have undermined public confidence. South Africans are entitled to expect better.
4: Ambassador, I should point out that what we are seeing here is not unique to South Africa. We see it in many other countries around the world, including right here in the United States, where I am right now. But do you see any concrete plan, a blueprint for the way ahead from the South African government, which will probably require large amounts of investment?
5: I think that it's a multifaceted approach that the government needs to take. Structural change requires systematic economic investments. I think that the president is indicating that those things are being done. It's on the cards. But I also think that there can't be compromises on law enforcement. And so you don't only have to blame all Nigerians for drugs entering the country. South Africans have proven that they can be as adept at it, and therefore law enforcement should be dealing equally with any kind of drugs and illicit substances from any source and not just Nigerian sources. The same thing with scams, the same thing with We should be enforcing simple laws. Can you sell an RDP house, a state-subsidized house, to a foreign national? South Africans are doing that out of desperation to get cash in hand, in order to fund certain other priorities of theirs. But I think we need to do that. But at the same time, we need to enforce property laws on the high end as well, because it is your black African immigrants who are facing the brunt of these. But, for example, the Western Cape government selling its property to the highest bidder without restrictions, without limitations on property ownership from foreigners. I think all of that needs to be dealt with simultaneously, so that we have an equal law enforcement that is South African and other South Africa, other Africans, but that it is also immigrants from the rest of Africa, as well as rich immigrants who buy up our property and push up property prices and make it unaffordable for average South Africans to own property.
8: There's also something of a diplomatic fallout from what is taking place in South Africa right now. We know that thousands of migrants have already fled the country. In fact, the governments of some countries, neighboring countries like Zimbabwe, Malawi, Ghana, further afield in Nigeria as well, they've made evacuation plans for their nationals to return home. In one instance, a visit by President Ramaphosa to Ghana has been postponed. How has this strained South Africa's relationship with other countries on the continent?
5: You know, Anand, I happen to travel through Tanzania, Zanzibar, and Sudan on humanitarian missions to help with their health systems after conflict and out of poverty. And it was painful to experience the joy on the faces of other Africans who celebrated that Mexico beat South Africa and believed that South Africa as a nation should have gotten a red card for trying to humiliate other Africans. That's the feeling on the ground, particularly in Tanzania, who made sacrifices for South Africa during the liberation struggle. There are people who have memories of being hospitable to ANC and liberation cadres in places like Morogoro, and now seeing what is happening in South Africa and being absolutely disappointed. And so I think that there is an attempt in Africa and a funded attempt to isolate South Africa from the rest of Africa and to kind of make South Africa pay for taking Israel to the International Court of Justice. And those are the people who are celebrating, and those are the people who are saying things such as, we must take South Africa to the ICJ for what it's doing to other Africans. We must really isolate South Africa because of what it's doing. And so I think the fallout is going to be enormous on the African continent at a moment when I think South Africa should be standing together with other Africans. Africa should be integrated fully into the global South, and we should be giving a really decisive response to the onslaught on Africa, particularly from the USA.
8: Ambassador Ibrahim Rasool, thanks so much for being with us.
5: Thank you very much.
8: South Africa has one of the highest unemployment rates in the world, and polling research indicates that as many as 70% of South Africans believe immigrants take jobs away from those born in the country. Joining us now from Johannesburg is Nhlanhla Sehume. He's a journalist and news anchor. And David Monier is an associate professor of political science and international relations and the director of the Center for Africa-China Studies at the University of Johannesburg. Thanks to both of you for being with us. David Monier, I'm going to start with you, and I'm going to start with that number that I mentioned in the introduction, that as many as 70% of South Africans believe that immigrants take jobs away from those who were born in South Africa. If we look at the official figures, it doesn't bear out that perception by South Africans, because according to the South African Tax Office, less than 4% of jobs are held by foreigners. So to what extent do you think this misperception is being exploited by the organizers of these protests, and what can be done to dispel that notion?
7: I think the starting point is that it's a global phenomena in which we see the rise of certain views that are not backed by any serious study.
9: whether it's in Europe or United States, which in itself is highly politicized and on the ground. And to really make sense out of it, it's difficult. Whatever numbers that you give, it won't be accepted. So I think that's one major issue. But this has to do with the crisis of the economy. The economy hasn't been growing for quite a while, and coupled with a lot of challenges that the government has been facing since 1994, and particularly immigration policy hasn't been handled well, and the management of it as well. So all these factors, I think, lead to a much more stronger on the ground, ordinary people, unemployed, facing quite serious challenge, led by people who come with quite different statistics which do not go in line with the reality on the ground. And therefore, I think that's the main thing. And what to do? It's ensure that the government become much more transparent, deal with issues of corruption, and build an immigration policy that is accepted and understood by all. I think this is the main starting, it should be the starting point in my view.
8: In Hlantla, the South African government is facing multiple challenges with these protests. The president, President Ramaphosa, has acknowledged that South Africans have the right to protest and demonstrate, but he's appealed to them to keep it peaceful. At the same time, he has to maintain law and order. And then, of course, the biggest challenge is that he has to address the root causes of these grievances that we're hearing from these protesters. What are the initial steps do you see that the government is taking to address this?
10: Well, Anand, firstly, good to have me on the program this evening. I must say the response from government has been one that has been very cautious, especially as it started preparing for the months or rather the weeks and days leading up to that 30th of June deadline, which was basically set by activist groups that have lobbied up members of the public to basically go on these mass demonstrations that have been seen in parts of South Africa, even leading up to that main demonstration at the month end on the 30th, where people came out in their thousands in the city hubs of South Africa, being mainly in Gauteng, places like KZN, also seeing mass demonstrations that played out. But for government, the response really was to put a hold on enforcing the law on the day and also ensuring that people, yes, while having the right to demonstrate, should do so peacefully. So government also came under quite a lot of heavy criticism for its heavy spending, really, on very limited resources, I must say, but spending for that particular deadline of the 30th of June, but mainly using about 600 million rand from government coffers to maintain law and order, if you will, Anand, ensuring that the man on the street, yes, while having the right to demonstrate, does so lawfully. So it has been really a case of enforcing bylaws, really, when you look at the government response, but also the response from local municipalities as well.
8: David, this campaign has led to the deaths of at least four people. Thousands of others have fled South Africa, fled to their home countries. And this is not the first time, as I pointed out earlier on, that we've seen these kinds of demonstrations in South Africa. But we are seeing a level of fear and tension and violence in these demonstrations now that we have not seen before. Is there any reason to believe that this is very different this time?
9: It's quite different. I think in the past we've been seeing a flare of this towards local elections, and with each local elections, I think we've been seeing. However, the global environment has fundamentally changed and shifted with what's happening in Europe and the United States, in which the issue of migration, I mean, it's now has gained a momentum. And if the truth is to be told, South Africa has indeed received massive number of people that hasn't been managed well. If you look at the situation, and therefore, I think all these factors at a time when we are also faced with the elections in November, the rise of a new leadership, unorganized, unjust individuals who can, using the social media, which is also gaining momentum, with also allegations that are being made that certain countries and certain individuals are behind the scene funding this for one reason or another.
8: And Klantla, if we look at these protests taking place right now, there appears to be a significant level of organization behind them. As David pointed out, there's use of social media as well. The South African news website, the Daily Maverick, this is how it put the situation. It says, and I'm quoting directly from them, it says, an analysis of a sample of almost 4 million posts on X between January and May 2026 shows how nationalist influences, activist networks, and coordinated amplification accounts transformed grief, fear, and outrage into anti-foreigner narratives. How concerning is this?
10: It is quite concerning, considering that much of the groups that have formed themselves have largely formed themselves around regional lines, or call it tribal lines as well, as much of the demonstrations that come from groups within KwaZulu-Natal, which of course is known to hold quite a large population of Zulu-speaking people. But it is quite a contentious province when you look at the area itself. It is a province which is, like many in South Africa, has to deal with the daily struggles of a very poor service delivery when it comes to a general an urban decay, when you look at issues of poverty, high youth unemployment as well affecting the region and also the rest of South Africa as well. So all of this then causes battles within communities on the ground, which then have to fight over these very limited resources while also battling a fairly poor service delivery. Healthcare also being an issue that has come under the spotlight during these recent demonstrations as well, as a debate has now been created, even leading up to that main demonstration on the 30th of June, that it is foreign nationals that are putting a burden, for instance, on local clinics and hospitals as well, where locals then often feel they are overlooked. And even when it comes to issues around education, where some parents then claim that when they want to register their children in schools in their community, they often have to fight for space with foreign nationals as well. But also, it is a fight over resources as well. Given the high unemployment rate that's often affecting the very poor communities, which do make up large populations that involve different tribal groups, I must say, and populations of, or people speaking different dialects, whether Setswana or Sesotho, it is a mix. It is a mix-up when you look at many of these communities. But it then forms a melting pot where foreign nationals are also known to live with locals. But then there's this grumbling, if you will, when it comes to issues of resources, which many see as very limited, which they then have to fight with, or fight with foreigners for.

0: for space in many of the places that I've mentioned, in our hospitals, in our schools as well.
1: David, clearly there are deep structural issues that have to be addressed by the South African government, and these are not going to be addressed in the next week or so. It will take a long time. It will take planning. It will take a long time to implement these plans as well. But the government has come up with a 5-point plan to address the immediate crisis. It was announced last month. I mean, how far does this 5-point plan go towards addressing the issues that these protesters are laying out?
2: I think it will go a long way that the government is trying to mobilize resources, campaigns in terms of educating people, and go beyond that at SADC level and AU level, try to reach out to fellow African countries to deal with these issues. Because there's this serious understanding that there are push and pull factors. There's a backlash against events in South Africa, against fellow African nationals. And that in itself puts South Africa in a very precarious situation, in which bulk of its investments and business is on the very same African continent. The future of South African economy is on the African continent, and therefore it's a balancing act. I think the main call is to ensure that you address issues of corruption and uproot the bad apples within the police as well as immigration officials, and ensure that you employ more officials to manage the borders, and all of this is being done simultaneously. But at the end of the day, we're facing local elections. This will be highly politicized. With all these views and action the South African government is taking, it will continue facing that kind of a backlash.
1: Okay, and that's where we have to leave it. Thanks to both of you for being with us. Well, that is it for this edition of The Heat. I'm Arnold Naidu in Washington.
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0: Some say Chinese is one of the most difficult languages in the world, and learning it is almost impossible.
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1: the grammar.
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0: Only because you're not learning it in the right way. 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
8: Hello and welcome to World Insight with me, Tian Wei. This summer joins me for a season of AI and Basic Sciences, a special series focusing on important and fun discussions about basic sciences and artificial intelligence. Tremendous resources are now putting into developing the latest large language models in the US and in China. However, enterprise AI, the

0: complete system that helps an organization solve business problems also enjoy great business potential. That's suggested by Dr. Kai-Fu Li, founder and CEO of 01.AI. He wants to build upgraded version of Palantir, and he hopes his company can strive to become China's first profitable AI 2.0 company. As a tech veteran, Kai-Fu has witnessed and actively participated in more than three decades of artificial intelligence research, development, and investment in both the U.S. and China, earlier with Apple, Microsoft, Google, and now with his own entrepreneurship. Now, he says he is all in as an entrepreneur on enterprise AI, both in China and in other economies along the Belt and Road Initiative. Now, you have been transforming your business from LLM to enterprise AI. Right. You made that decision almost a year ago?
1: More than a year ago. About a year and a half ago, while we did a pretty good job on building our LLM, it was in fact top ranked in China at the time. But it became very clear that our Chinese competitors have 10 times or even 100 times our resource in training the next model and the model after that. And the American companies have several hundred times, maybe 1,000 times more resource. So it's just not a war that we can possibly win, because it is about the GPU and about the people. Our people are good as anybody in China, maybe a little bit below the American levels, but still taking a good team that is not, you know, head and shoulder above all the other teams with, you know, 1% of the GPUs. You're basically fighting a battle with a sword when they have machine guns. So we can't win. So we must find a way to pivot.
0: Was it difficult for you to realize that?
1: The writing was on the wall. Became, I think the signal that made it very, very clear was when Elon Musk built his Colossus, announced the plan to build the Colossus cluster. And we saw the numbers. It was mind-blowing.
0: Astronomical.
1: Yeah, at the time, it was 100,000 GPUs. And now they're much more. But at the time, a year and a half ago, 100,000 was unthinkable. You know, we had 2,000. So we're just going to be so outnumbered. And interestingly, despite having that many GPUs, Elon Musk is now withdrawing also from training large language models. The other realization really is the market doesn't need a dozen large language models, and that they're becoming increasingly similar in performance. One overtakes the other, then another one overtakes them. So actually, they're all roughly equal on a one-year average basis. And it's such a pain for customers to have to switch back and forth. So one of the services we provide to the customers, which they now appreciate, is they ask us, what model do you use? And we tell them, don't worry, we'll always use the best model for you. And because we don't build models, you can trust us to make that choice for you, because we're professionals.
0: But from a uniform large language model to enterprise AI that you have to cater to everybody's needs, I mean, the total concept is different, and the business gene, shall I say, is different. That transformation is also interesting, I would assume.
1: We've always had a B2B effort within 01.AI, except before it was overshadowed by the large language model team. So this team basically came to the forefront. And for them, it was very exciting. But it was a small team. It was maybe 15 people. And then we just built everything around that 15 people. And then we grew that by leaps and bounds, while many of the people who used to train large language model decided to leave. We helped transition many of them to Alibaba, but a few stayed with us and a few went to other places. But those people who stayed with us now become very unique value add, because very few enterprise software companies have people who know how to train models. And we still sometimes need to do that.
0: What do you think is the latest development? You see China and US, I'm sure you answer that question many times, but things are always changing. China and US taking different roads. US is more reaching for the stars, so to speak. China is more AI plus, making AI everywhere. So how do those two approaches, seeing their results distinctively at this moment, do you see both sides are looking at the other side and say, not bad, maybe I should do that too?
1: I don't think so. I think US remains the breakthrough research
0: frontier models.
1: And China has more of a study group mentality. So if the US Claude OpenAI is like a genius kid who wants to win the Nobel Prize, the Chinese companies are more like a study group that happens to compete with each other, as students do, for the who will be number one. But they find it better to study together so that they can all improve. So the study group effort is also happens to be open source, while the U.S. is closed source. So they both mirror the industries that developed. In the U.S., enterprises generally trust the cloud, so they can send their data to the virtual private cloud on which the model is being hosted, and then trust that the cloud provider would not violate the agreement not to leak their data. So that actually matches well, and it creates huge revenue stream to Anthropic and OpenAI. Whereas Chinese companies generally want on-premise deployments. And if you want your model on-premise, you've got to use the open source one because you can't send your data anywhere. So that also creates a completely different approach in the ecosystem.
0: At this moment, related to this whether people, businesses, institutions, they should tap into the LLMs and services from all sides so that they can have more a comprehensive plan. So when one thing is off, they can have other options. That's another thing that people are discussing. Mm-hmm. Meanwhile, cost-wise, open source at this moment, always much lower cost. The Chinese models at this moment, much lower cost. Yeah. So cost and benefit-wise, how do you see this, the salad bowl companies, enterprises, mm-hmm. they should have?
1: Well, I think every company should understand its different workloads because there's certain workloads that don't even need the best open source model. Maybe a very average model will do as long as it's really cheap because the workload is very simple. So I think one needs to match the workload with the capability of the model, both to save money and also to, just to not waste money. So I think that's something a product like OpenRouter has done. There will be other versions of that in the future. The Chinese models are cheaper if used on the cloud, but if you want to on-premise deployment, some of the models can really cost a lot of hardware. So one has to consider that as well.
0: So congratulations, 01.AI, your latest development, especially on enterprise AI. But this is very competitive.
1: Yes. I think we're the first to build some of the enterprise products. Yeah.
0: Now, you are aiming at number one of the company, suggesting the number one of the company has to be aware of the transition of AI and be at the front line. Tell me more about that.
1: A lot of CEOs think of AI transformation as getting more people to use chatbots or building some basic tools like customer service, legal document review. These are all useful, but I think the problem is they think of AI as a piece of software that I buy and use and get some productivity out of it. And I pay per seat and let everybody use it. But actually, we see that AI is getting so much smarter every year. And if it's getting this smart, isn't it insulting for such a brilliant genius to say, review some documents for me, look up something for me, reserve a restaurant for me? These are not the best use of these super smart AIs, maybe the early ChatGPT perhaps. So when AI gets this smart, where you have to use them is to help the top executive, the CEO of the company, think strategically, make the right plans, get the right insight, see the risks, and know who your top performers are. Basically help you do a better job managing the company by being your ears to the ground, knows everything happening in the company, and summarizing the biggest risks and opportunities, and help you gain insight and make decisions. That's, if you have a super smart brain in a company, that is the one thing that is the most valuable. And it would also bring about a true understanding of what AI is capable of to the CEO, who will then be able to know how to start the full company AI transformation.
0: But one could argue the CEO level, at least for now, is not the one best with technologies. One could argue they could be a little bit clumsy compared to their technicians.
1: Well, that is a misunderstanding we have to overcome, right? Because we obviously know most CEOs don't use CRM, ERP, or any other of the enterprise software that they bought. But this one is different. It's created to be a very friendly interface where you ask it any question and it either answers, gains insight, or gives you choices. For example, any CEO can certainly ask, of all the meetings that happened in the company in the past week, what are the three biggest debates that I need to be aware of.

0: Of all of my employees, who are the most productive in using AI to write code? Among these people, which ones are retention risks? For the retention risks, what are the reasons they might want to leave and how can I save them?
1: Total transparency, and it seems that the middle-level managers is not necessary anymore.
0: Well, I think it certainly takes from the very top to everything happening in the company, but I think middle managers are still needed because all we're doing with this Boss AI, which is the name of our product, is to answer for the boss the most critical questions he or she needs to answer for, not to solve every small, medium, large problem in the company. Now, over time, middle management will flatten, there's no doubt. But that's another trend in the industry, which is as AI does more of the work, you don't need as many layers to manage the AI. And also you might need a different kind of middle management that knows how to manage AI, but that's another story.
1: At this moment, digitalization can still be a challenge for many companies. One could argue your product would work very well if there is total digitalization. So how do you see companies are doing that transformation? These are very pragmatic issues, but they really matter.
0: Well, digital transformation is necessary, but it is easier than before. To give you an example, to answer some of the questions I asked before, of all the meetings in my company, what are the three most important debates that were had? In order to answer that question, all meetings have to be digitalized. So we do require that, but the equipment to set it up and to record the audio, turn it into text, and know who said what has now become possible because of multimodal, large language model-based speech recognition, natural language understanding, and speaker recognition. So with these technologies, it's very easy to do. If 5 years ago, you want to say, I'm going to do digitalization of all of our meetings, I want every meeting to be turned into text, it'll be a huge headache and huge expense to do. So in my company, 01.ai, we record every meeting.
1: But enterprise AI is a very competitive area because that people see the cash it could eventually lead to. So how do you see the competitiveness of this market right now, Kai-Fu, as China is all in now in AI?
0: Well, the enterprise market is a very interesting one because in China it's actually a little more difficult because most companies do not have a habit of paying for software on a subscription basis. So that makes software projects project-based, which means the revenue is lower quality and not recurrent. So that is a challenge I think China does have to overcome. And that is also why the Chinese model companies are not getting the kind of revenue Anthropic and OpenAI are getting because enterprises are paying for software which uses their tokens. And if there aren't as many Chinese enterprises paying for software, then the software can't afford those tokens, then it hurts the AI economy. So that's the first issue I have to point out. That said, there are a lot of low-hanging fruits still in China. So we look for certain digital areas where there is, in fact, a need and a willingness to pay, perhaps in the legal area, the content area, the gaming area. But those are not our primary plays. And the other work we do in China is working with the local governments to get their help, to get our tools to their enterprises, to have a chance to educate them and to come up with the right business model to sell to them, despite the issues that exist.
1: We are celebrating this summer the season of AI and basic sciences. In the world of science and technology, competition tends to dominate it. But spend time with scientists themselves, and you hear something very different. For most of them, the work has always been about collaboration, pushing forward together humanity's understanding of the universe. One of those who knows this best is Konstantin Novoselov, a Nobel laureate who's a leading figure in condensed matter physics. He has reshaped how we think about materials at the smallest scale. Take a listen on my earlier interview with him. How much AI is being used as a tool, as a, let's just say, research companion at this stage for your area? Graphene, of course, is one of the areas you're so well known about, and new materials.

0: Tell me more about that.
1: Well, it's clearly a new tool, and it's a new tool in our instrument box. And it has been proven quite useful for many areas. So there is no point of debating that it can produce a lot of, it can increase our productivity quite dramatically now, and that's one of the points. That's one of the things which we would like to use, and we are applying it for a variety of different sectors in my area. So we're trying to design new materials using AI. We try to predict the behavior of complex materials using AI. The big question, of course, whether AI is going to, we will develop AI up to the point that it will completely replace myself and my fellow colleagues as well. I don't really know. I'm not afraid of that. If it is the fate of science, it's going to be the fate of science. Though I don't think it will ever do this. So these days, so because graphene was the first two-dimensional material, it's only one atom thick, and yet it has many fantastic properties, and it's really changed the way how we think about materials. But it also went into many applications. China is leading the way here, so it's the largest producer, manufacturer, and user of graphene. So it goes into your batteries, into your mobile phones, into many, many, many areas these days. But these days we are really getting much further, and we try to create artificial materials which didn't exist before. Graphene is being part of that platform, and even further, we try to make our materials not static but being active materials, so they behave almost like biological systems. They can respond to the environment, to the changes in the environment. They can change their properties. They can adapt somehow. And those such complex materials are very difficult to even describe, but let alone create using our traditional methodologies. So we're really increasingly trying to apply AI for those developments. I should say that it's still a slow progress. It's a complex task even for AI. So we need to design much more complex AI methodologies for that, but lots of people are working on this. So after the success of ChatGPT, everyone thought that it will be that AI now will change completely all the other areas of technology and science. It's not happening. It's much slower than people hope to have, but for me, it's a normal scientific process.
0: Yeah. One is about AGI, whatever that means, right? There are different interpretations of whatever AGI means, whether it had consciousness or not, and things like that. There's another direction, which is about commercial success, and in the stock market, the AI stocks are going up all the time, except recently. Meanwhile, you also have societal debates about what exactly is going to be the role of AI vis-a-vis all of us.
1: AI is a new technology, and AI has proven itself useful, so it is going to be used in the future. There is absolutely no doubt about this. How overheated are the stocks on AI, plus minus 50%, you and me, we don't need to discuss it. I'm sure some people will earn money, some people will lose money. I mean, overall, in the long term, it's going to grow, that's for sure. So I'm sure that, I mean, don't take me, just take me with a pinch of salt, don't invest immediately into any AI stocks, but I'm positive that it's a useful technology. It's going to grow with time. Is there a danger? Is there social danger with it? Well, unfortunately, yes, some people are going to lose the jobs, but overall, I would say new technology is typically known to create more jobs than people losing jobs. It's inevitable, and frankly, any new technology would do this. When computers appeared, or before that, when electricity appeared, so of course many jobs has been lost, but even more jobs has been created. Very positive that we will have similar trend with the

0: the development becoming more and more costly. So we need to keep an open mind for new materials, for new opportunities, and always look over for those. And we were thinking, what kind of future materials do we want to see? And we want, and clearly, we need those materials which are becoming more active and probably produce better biotic, as we call it, like human interface. You, of course, you heard a lot about reading the data directly from our brain, like Neuralink, and communicating with machines on a more lower level. So we need those active materials which act almost like biological systems, and it's extremely difficult to create, because we don't know what is life itself, but we try to design our materials on the principles, on such principles where how biological systems are created. Again, it's no one has done it properly up to now, but we need to pose this question and start somewhere.
1: At least we have something, graphene, for example.
0: Graphene is a very, very simple material. It's only one layer of carbon atoms. It's one layer of graphite. But prior to us working on this, everyone, including ourselves, believed that graphene cannot exist. That's the so we didn't know anything about this material. The only thing I knew for sure that it shouldn't exist. And yet, so with a very just this, it came from a simple inspiration. So this scotch tape. So you take graphite, which is a lead material, and you start splitting it using scotch and many times. And eventually, when you split it thinner, you split it twice thinner, then do it again and twice thinner and do it again. And eventually you get to a monolayer, which surprisingly worked. And to our shame, I mean, these days we have many other ways how to produce this material. So it's Chinese, one of the largest, it's actually the largest manufacturer of graphene.
1: Yeah, but this is what the Nobel Committee described this material in their remarks about you. It is incredibly thin, but still incredibly strong, good heat and electrical conductivity, almost entirely transparent, yet very dense. A lot of the descriptions I saw in very different entities about this material, but one might wonder, you can just dismiss it as say, oh, there are so many new materials that you can use that have the similar quality. But at the time when you discovered it, it was after strenuous efforts of generations. So how did you came up with that idea, the scotch tape?
0: Well, that's it's a bit of a long story, but it's...
1: Let's cut it short.
0: too many. So it really stems from the special way of doing science, which existed in our lab, which was set up by my colleague, my teacher, and my friend, Andre Geim, so who created this style of work called the Friday Evening Experiments, that we do some crazy things out of the major scope of our work, away from the mainstream. And if it works, it's great. If it doesn't work, you haven't wasted too much time. And we try to take graphite and polish it and make it thinner, make it monolayer by many different ways, and it didn't work, and we almost forgot about this. Mm-hmm. But then one day we needed to clean graphite for some of our other experiments, and taking the scotch tape and pulling away the top surface of graphite is the standard procedure. Just usually people just throw the scotch tape away, but because our brain has been in this mode just thinking how to produce monolayer, it became immediately obvious. So just two and two came together, and within really literally like a couple of hours we had our first devices, and that's how we started.
1: That's after how many years of efforts?
0: Well, it's been maybe like a few months of efforts, so with many other ways, and you almost forgot about this. Right? Yeah.
1: And that is all the time we have for today, as we are celebrating the season of AI and basic sciences. If you'd like to know more, search World Insight or check out our YouTube channel. Follow us on X and Facebook. I'm Tian Wei. Thanks for being with me. Bye for now.
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0: People in China are chasing their dreams and leaving their mark. Want to know how they beat the odds and made a difference? Footprints brings you the true life stories of their journeys.
1: Ever wondered what's actually going on in Africa through the perspective of an African? How are things really going between China and Africa? What's the narrative of this relationship? Well, get a perspective with China-Africa Talk. 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
1: Now the news. I'm Wen Ji. A high-level delegation from the Democratic People's Republic of Korea, led by Premier Park Tae-sung, has arrived in Beijing for an official visit. The Premier will attend events marking the 65th anniversary of the signing of the China-DPRK Treaty of Friendship, Cooperation and Mutual Assistance. The treaty legally binds both nations to mutual defense against foreign aggression and remains in effect indefinitely unless altered by mutual consent. China saw a record 369 million cross-border trips in the first half of the year, up 10.8%. International travelers made more than 17.8 million entries under the visa-free policy. Those accounted for over 77% of all arriving foreigners and marked a 30.6% rise. The provincial government in Fujian has set up an investigation team following a fire at a shoe factory that killed 28 people. Authorities have vowed to hold those responsible accountable. Police have detained the owner of the company in Xinjiang. China's State Flood Control and Drought Relief Headquarters has activated an emergency response for Beijing and Tianjin. The cities are anticipating heavy rain and rainstorms on Friday. Meanwhile, Zhejiang and Fujian have raised the response level ahead of the arrival of Typhoon Bavi. China has dispatched 50,000 disaster relief supplies to the eastern provinces. Drones are serving a critical role in rescue and relief efforts in southern China following severe flooding in Guangxi. Emergency crews are using them to deliver supplies to villages cut off by floodwater. A company is also using a drone to offer mobile signal coverage. China mobile technician Liu Tie says it helps people restore communication.
2: The drone is equipped with a satellite base station. It flies over areas where power, phone networks are all down. Once it's overhead, it beams down mobile signals so people on the ground can make calls and get help.
1: The emergency service in southern Spain says 12 people are dead in a major wildfire in Los Gallardos. Some of the victims were found inside vehicles that had been engulfed by flames. The fire spread rapidly under high temperatures, low humidity, and strong winds. Andalusia's regional government has evacuated nearby communities. African health authorities say the Ebola outbreak in the Democratic Republic of Congo is the fastest growing ever, as the Banibugyo strain has killed over 600 people. The DRC's health minister said the epidemic has affected two more provinces and remains in a very active phase. Clinical trials of therapeutics recently began. It is considered a major breakthrough given the lack of licensed vaccines or targeted medical countermeasures. The Bank of Japan says the country's wholesale prices jumped 7.1% in June, marking the sharpest rise in more than 3 years. The increase in goods prices traded between companies accelerated from a revised 6.6% gain in May, and was the fastest since March 2023. Non-ferrous metals and petroleum and coal products were among the categories posting the largest price hikes. The data came as the Bank of Japan weighs the appropriate timing to raise its key policy interest rate to sustainably achieve its 2% inflation target. China's ambassador to the United Nations says the restoration of peace and stability is essential to eliminating conflict-related sexual violence. Fu Cong told a Security Council debate that the use of sexual violence as a tactic of war and terrorism constitutes a grave violation of Security Council resolutions and international law. The envoy said the international community should increase investment in development, bridge the development divide, and support women, children, and other vulnerable people in sharing the fruits of development. France is the first team to reach the World Cup semifinals. Ousmane Dembele and Kylian Mbappe were on target in the 2-0 win over Morocco. Mbappe is now the tournament's joint top scorer with 8 goals. And that's the news. I'm Wen Ji.
3: A roundup of the main business news from China and elsewhere. This is Global Business.
4: The U.S. and Iran exchange strikes on Thursday, but mixed messaging from the White House leaves the fate of the ceasefire unclear. I'm Karina Mitchell in Washington, D.C. Coming up on Global Business, U.S. markets bounce back amid U.S. tensions with Iran, but can they continue to shake off the uncertainty heading into second quarter earnings season? Tensions remain high after another wave of strikes and counterstrikes by the United States and Iran. The U.S. military says it hit dozens of targets across Iran's southern coastline. In response, Iran took aim at U.S. bases in Kuwait, Bahrain, and Qatar. CGTN's Walter Mars is live in the newsroom. Walter, what more can you tell us?
5: Well, Karina, despite the escalation in fighting, U.S. officials say technical talks will continue, and the United States is still committed to finding a peaceful resolution. Thursday, U.S. Central Command pushed back on Iranian media reports that transit through the Strait of Hormuz is only permitted by Tehran. Now, senior military officials wrote on X that Iran does not control the strait, and according to CENTCOM, since early May, U.S. forces have helped 800 commercial vessels travel through the corridor. Now, the social media post came hours after the Pentagon said the U.S. military had completed the latest round of strikes against Iran. CENTCOM says U.S. forces struck approximately 90 Iranian military targets Wednesday to, quote, further degrade Iran's ability to attack commercial shipping and innocent civilian mariners in the strait. Military officials say they hit air defense and coastal surveillance systems, as well as missile and drone launch sites. Thursday, Iranian media reported several civilian targets were hit in the latest round of attacks, including a bridge in northeast Iran that is an important railway to Russia and China. That rail line has also been used by mourners traveling for the funeral of the late Supreme Leader. Now, Iran's Ministry of Health says more than a dozen people were killed in the U.S. attacks this week and dozens more injured. In response to the U.S. strikes, Iran attacked several U.S. military targets in the region. Iran's army says it launched attacks on U.S. Patriot systems in Kuwait, an early warning site in Qatar, and a U.S. Army depot in Bahrain. Kuwait also reported several ballistic missiles and Iranian drones in its airspace. U.S. President Donald Trump said this shortly after ordering the latest round of strikes.
6: We just hit them very hard. And I'd say we hit them 20 to 1. Every time they hit us, we're going to hit them 20. And we did it last night. They did a little something today, but it was really retribution for last night. They hit actually three boats, not two. And when they hit, we hit back much harder. They have very little left. And they want to make a deal so badly, they called a little while ago, they want to make a deal so badly. I just don't know if they're worthy of making a deal. I don't know that they're going to honor the deal. That's the problem.
5: Following the latest strikes, officials in Qatar, which has served as a mediator between Washington and Tehran, condemned the recent attacks on commercial ships and renewed calls for diplomacy. Karina?
4: All right, Walter Mars in the newsroom for us. Thank you so much. Iran says more than a dozen people have been killed and at least 80 others injured in this week's strikes. Tehran is condemning the attacks as a war crime and says one projectile struck the perimeter of a nuclear facility. The developments come as Iran's late supreme leader is laid to rest in his hometown of Mashhad. Ihsan Kevani has that angle.
7: In the early hours of Thursday, strikes hit the southern port city of Bushehr, and reports indicate that areas around the nuclear power plant were targeted, although officials say the facility continues to operate normally. The southern port city of Bandar Abbas was also struck again. What sets these strikes apart is their expanded scope. Unlike previous post-MOU attacks by the United States, which were limited to coastal areas in the south of Iran, the new strikes have hit multiple regions across Iran, including a railway bridge north of the country near the Caspian Sea, as well as Hamadan province in Midwest. Iran's foreign ministry strongly condemned the airstrikes, labeling them a war crime. The ministry stated that while the U.S. justifies the attacks as a response to incidents involving ships in the Strait of Hormuz, they violate the U.N. Charter and post-war commitments. Iran has vowed to respond to U.S. actions. The IRGC asserted that external powers have no role in the Strait of Hormuz, warning that U.S. military adventurism and interference in maritime traffic will provoke a harsh Iranian retaliation, disrupt ongoing gradual reopening efforts, and endanger the interests of all nations relying on the strait. Meanwhile, on the burial day of the former Supreme Leader, new footage has been released for the first time, showing extensive damage and debris inside the hall of Ayatollah Ali Khamenei's residential complex in Tehran. It remains unclear whether the timing of this footage is related to the burial ceremony in Mashhad or to the fresh U.S. attacks.
4: Nissan Kavani reporting for us there. And all of this coming after the recent NATO meeting in Turkey. While much of the focus was on Iran and Ukraine, President Trump once again called for the U.S. to control Greenland, a demand Denmark vehemently rejects. Ross Cullen has more.
8: The United States already has the ability in Greenland to bring in more soldiers and create, construct more bases. That was already agreed way before Donald Trump came into power between Washington and Copenhagen. However, Donald Trump's not satisfied with the ability to bring in more troops or build more bases. He wants to have ownership, very much focused on the real estate. Who owns Greenland, saying that he needs to take control of the self-governing Danish territory for international security. Greenland is part of NATO through the fact that it's part of the Kingdom of Denmark, a NATO ally, and we heard from the Danish Prime Minister in Ankara, Mette Frederiksen. She was saying once again that this has to be a decision for the Greenlandic people and the Danish people alone. It's nothing to do with the United States. And she was backed up by the Icelandic Prime Minister, also by the Norwegian Prime Minister. Again, other Northern European nations saying that this is the decision for Denmark and Greenland to take alone. It is not up for sale that the United States could take territory from another NATO ally.
4: And that was Ross Cullen reporting from Paris for us. And just ahead, our eyes turn to Wall Street as U.S. markets gear up for second quarter earnings season. We tell you what stocks we're watching coming up next.
3: A look at new opportunities among the business trends. This is Global Business.

0: Welcome back. Time now for Bull versus Bear, where we take a look at the day's biggest market movers. Markets bounced back Thursday with chip stocks driving gains, even as U.S.-Iran tensions flared up yet again and oil prices swung. The tech-heavy Nasdaq gained 1.3% to close over 26,000. The S&P 500 rose just under 1%, while the Dow Jones was up just over 0.25%. And SK Hynix debuts on the Nasdaq Friday, capping off a $28 billion IPO. Demand for shares topped 7 times what's on offer. It's one of the largest listings on record. And markets have mostly shrugged off the U.S.-Iran conflict, but some strategists warn investors may be underpricing the risk. Now, second quarter earnings season is kicking into gear. So what should investors be watching for this earnings season? And can the rally hold up near record highs? Joining me now is Michael Collins. He's CEO of WinCap Financial and adjunct professor at Endicott College. Michael, thanks so much for coming on with us.
1: Thank you for having me on, Garina.
0: So first quarter earnings were characterized by really strong growth. About 80% of companies delivered beats on revenue and earnings. What do Q2 results look like, in your opinion? We just got Pepsi results to kick things off, which fizzled.
1: Yeah, Pepsi was, it's really a story of a bifurcated consumer, right? So Pepsi was a disappointment. Food was flat. Beverage volume was down 4%. This is in contrast to a stock like Levi's, which caters to a more premium audience, which effectively showed strong volumes. So we're seeing that bifurcation, or the K-shaped economy, as a lot of people put it, really come into play here.
0: Delta reports Friday. It's also seen as a bellwether on discretionary spending. What are you looking for there? And which other key stocks are you really watching for the quarter to set the tone as markets are back up near record highs?
1: Yeah, for Delta, I'm going to be looking at the premium and international seatings that they did. They really catered to a higher-end audience. So given that K-shaped economy, I would expect Delta to come in pretty strong. And if you've had any of these World Cup matches in your city, you've seen that, you know, international travel both ways may have been pretty strong. Other companies I'll be looking at, clearly banks. They're always a fantastic barometer of what's in store for the quarter, you know, particularly in regards to the second derivative of the data center buildouts.
0: And you talked about this K-shaped recovery and economy that we're in right now. So there is high income resilience in this country. But how do companies that really need to attract a broader swath of consumer spending approach the consumer? Because we're starting to see discounts, for example, applied more broadly in the retail sector. So will companies have to shrink their profit margins to keep customers coming in the door?
1: You hit the nail on the head there, discounting. I think Walmart is on record saying that if they get any of this tariff money back, they're going to use that all to push down pricing and gain market share, right? Which to me sounds like a price war, which in some ways would be fantastic for the lower end consumer who's been really squeezed on continued rising prices without matching that in incomes.
0: And then let's talk about tech. Does it remain as dominant as it has been? We're already starting to see investors start to rotate out of it. And also a late IPO debut in Q2 was SpaceX. It's well off its IPO price right now.
1: Yeah, with tech, I think the data center story is going to continue to be in play here. It's harder for the average retail investor to see this investment because it's all happening in effectively large warehouses. Although I do think some of the pricing has moved ahead of the story. You know, political pushback on data centers in people's backyard and, you know, the noise and pollution associated with that, you may see some natural pushback on this AI story, you know, as it unfolds. And then there's still the story of profits. Who's making money? Was software declared dead too early? I'm starting to hear, you know, rumblings of a turnaround in the software space, which earlier this year was pretty much left for dead with stocks like Intuit down 65%.
0: Mm-hmm. I want to talk a little bit more about IPOs. And, you know, are investors really looking somewhere else to park their money? Because SK Hynix about to debut as well, a huge IPO. Blue Origin also eyeing an IPO as well. What's the appetite for initial public offerings moving into the rest of the year, in your opinion?
1: Yeah, I think those are two different stories. SK Hynix is IPOing in the U.S., but has traded on the Korean markets for many years. So I think that's an area of opportunity for to get more cash from U.S. investors as they look to build out more data centers. Blue Origin, you know, he might just be trying to follow Elon's tailwinds there, no pun intended, in terms of valuation on SpaceX. I do think that Blue Origin is actually just looking for private investors for the first time. I believe up until now, he was only funding this himself. But even opening up to the private markets, you know, on Wall Street, they're saying some of the private markets are the new public markets for, you know, lower market cap companies. And going back to SpaceX, I mean, that was IPO'd at a huge market cap. So it's really difficult to grow when you're already that big, just law of large numbers.
0: How does all of this uncertainty and all of the ups and downs tied to what's going on with the Strait of Hormuz and all of the geopolitical tensions that we saw in Q2 and right now complicate earnings moving forward?
1: Yeah, well, Delta's an interesting example right there because I know they have people who hedge fuel costs. And I've been wondering the last few days how active they were in the last 2 weeks hedging

0: fuel prices that may have dipped. And I think there's going to be an unusual amount of attention on that area. And then, you know, you're going to be aware of, you know, inflation as well as, you know, I still think there's a high risk for a gigantic price shock in oil that for one reason or another, you know, the U.S. government has been able to kind of tamp down.
1: How does the strength of the U.S. dollar factor into this whole story?
0: It's going to, you know, change the profit story when you look at international firms versus domestic. The dollar has been strong for quite a while. And even the whispers of could the Fed raise rates is only going to add to increased, you know, upward pressure on the dollar. Hopefully we see some pullback in inflation, but that's really a hope, not a strategy. You know, inflation still seems to be holding, you know, well above the 2% target.
1: Sounds like it's definitely not all smooth sailing ahead. Michael Collins, we'll have to leave it there. Thank you so much for your insight.
0: Thank you.
1: And just ahead, from Volkswagen job cuts to Spain's housing crisis, we put Europe's economy in focus next. Stay with us.
2: A look at new opportunities among the business trends. This is Global Business.

0: The European Central Bank says inflation risks remain skewered to the upside. Minutes from its June meeting show that headline inflation is expected to rise even further over the summer and remain above the 2% target through the first half of 2027. Officials saying that the euro area has been caught between the unresolved conflict in the Middle East and the global artificial intelligence boom, suggesting prolonged higher energy prices while seeing strong momentum in AI-related investment. In Germany, auto giant Volkswagen faces crunch time talks with unions over 100,000 job cuts and factory closures. Peter Oliver has that story.
1: We're staring down the barrel of what would be, without a shadow of a doubt, the biggest restructuring in Volkswagen's history. In fact, it would be the biggest, at least one of the biggest restructurings of a major German corporation that's happened at least in the last decade. Oliver Blume, the CEO of the Volkswagen Group, is currently locked in a room with the supervisory board of that huge organization, laying out his plan for major restructuring, major cost cutting as well. 100,000 jobs, that's 15% of VW's global workforce, set to be axed by 2030, 2031. That's as long as the board agree to Mr. Blume's plans. And they'd already agreed to allow 50,000 or so jobs to be slashed across the group by 2030. He's now looking to double that even more and add into the mix the closure of three VW plants in Germany and one Audi plant as well. The reasons why he's putting this across are many, but can really be summed up down to the line that they're just not selling enough of their cars. There's been a drop-off in sales in China, which was a massive market for VW. There's also huge competition for VW from China, from those Chinese EV manufacturers coming here to the European market. High German labor costs have been cited, as they usually are. Excess production has also made it onto that list, and the tariffs put in place by Donald Trump and the United States, and the uncertainty globally, the fallout from the US attacks on Iraq and the conflict on Iran and the conflict going on there as well, and disruptions to trade routes, all of those coming together to have a huge impact upon VW or the Volkswagen Group, in fact. And that's why Oliver Blume is, well, currently, as I say, still locked in those talks. He's been there for just over 6 hours or so, as I understand right now, trying to convince the board that slashing these jobs is the right way forward.
0: And that was Peter Oliver reporting from Berlin for us. Spain has approved an $8 billion plan that will triple government investment in public housing over the next 4 years. Madrid is trying to tackle a serious housing shortage that's left many Spaniards locked out of buying or even renting a home. Ken Brown reports from Mallorca.
2: Caravanistas, the Spanish word used for people forced to live in caravan settlements because of skyrocketing housing.

0: house and rent prices. Begonia Iglesias Moreno lives here at the San Hugo caravan camp, one of dozens dotted around Mallorca.
1: Pues mm-hmm. este que puedes ver que es mi hogar.
2: So this is your home?
1: Sí. Cocina.
2: Kitchen, and here are your two beds.
1: Yeah.
2: So this is where you sleep and this is where your son sleeps.
1: Yes.
0: Begonia is 62 and, like the vast majority of the San Hugo residents, works full-time, as does her 24-year-old son. She is a parking inspector. He is a chef in a hotel.
3: I work 6 days a week, and with what my son and I earn put together, we still can't get a place.
0: Rent prices have more than doubled in the tourist hotspot of Mallorca over the past 10 years, and life in these caravan settlements isn't easy. The Spanish government announced over $8 billion in measures to address the crisis, with most of the money going to building new social housing, renovating old stock, and providing subsidies for young people, as well as the elderly and those living in areas under extreme market pressure. For Begonia, the most important measure is missing.
3: We need limits on tourist flats at 20 or 30% of housing or even less. The short-term tourist rentals need to go to the people who live and work here.
0: The new measures do include steps to take illegal tourist lets off websites like Airbnb, but they do not put strict limits on numbers. So does this new plan give people here hope?
3: People here don't really have much hope. Young people feel like they don't have a future. The only hope I have is to win the lottery. That's the only way I could afford to buy my own home.
0: Spain's ambitious housing announcement has yet to unlock much hope for those currently dealing with the extremes of Spain's housing crisis. Ken Brown, CTTN, Mallorca.
4: China's consumer prices maintained steady growth in June, while producer prices rose at a slightly faster pace. The consumer price index, or CPI, a major gauge of inflation, rose by 1% year on year last month. Service prices were unchanged from May after a slight decline the previous month. And the producer price index, or PPI, which measures factory gate prices, increased 4.1% year on year in June. And the International Monetary Fund may have cut its global growth forecast for 2026, but it revised up its growth forecast for China over the next 2 years. The IMF cited stronger than expected economic performance in the first quarter. CGTN Xu Tao spoke to Dennis Eigen, the main author of the Outlook and division chief of the IMF's research department. Here's what she said is behind the boost.
5: So we revised China growth for 2026 from 4.4% in April to 4.6% in our July update. So this 0.2 percentage point upward revision is basically reflecting the balance of two opposing effects. One is that the Q1 outturn, 2026 first quarter activity in China has been stronger than what we were anticipating, driven by net exports and 5% year-on-year growth that adds to the performance for the year as a whole. Net effect, the strong performance driven by net exports in the first quarter is dominating here, hence the upward revision.
4: And artificial intelligence is an increasingly important factor shaping global outlook. AI is at the forefront of this year's China Internet Conference in Beijing. It includes an interactive exhibition on different ways to use the technology. Dozens of tech firms are taking part in the event. CGTN's Hu Chanli reports.
6: Lightweights, accessible AI, unified computing power, and the industrialization of AI agents. These themes drove every major session on day one. Industry heavyweights from chips, communications, digital security, and smart hardware rode out hands-on exhibits that visitors could actually try out themselves. Across the exhibition floor, no-code AI tools were open to the general public. Anyone can quickly build applications and interactive interfaces simply through natural language prompts, drastically lowering the barrier to AI development.
7: This year, our conference really focuses on one thing, the relationship between the internet and AI. What we're trying to get across is that China's internet infrastructure is

0: actually the foundation AI is built on. At the same time, AI is bringing out the full potential of the internet, and that's a key theme for us this year. Another highlight is our forum on the synergy between computing, power, and energy. By bringing computing resources and electricity infrastructure together, we're looking at how to better support high-quality growth across both the industry and the AI sector. And that's really where things are headed.
1: On the industrial infrastructure front, a full set of national standards for interconnected computing resources were unveiled as a major launch on Opening Day, laying a unified foundational framework for large-scale AI deployment. Telecom operators also displayed cutting-edge trial resource for 5G-A and 6G technology. Digital solutions supporting low-altitude economy and industrial internet were on full display, covering numerous niche segments of the real economy. The public well-being and security track was equally compelling, with companies demonstrating personal data protection tools and AI-powered anti-fraud tech that balanced smart functionality with privacy safeguards. Several parallel forums kicked off as well, with day one sessions diving deep into agent security, computing power energy coordination, and AI on end devices, where industry leaders shared real-world insights on turning theory into practice.
2: And that is it for this edition of Global Business. I'm Karina Mitchell. Thanks.
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0: Only because you're not learning it in the right way. 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
7: 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This is Dialogue.
8: The global security landscape is under mounting pressure. Regional crises like the U.S.-Iran war can spill across borders, disrupt global trade, and shake energy markets. Even countries far from the battlefield are being forced to rethink their own security. How can further escalation be restrained? How is the global balance of power shifting? Joining us today on Dialogue is Yan Xuetong, Honorary President of the Institute of International Relations at Tsinghua University.
9: Let's begin with this, perhaps the biggest conflict affecting us all.
10: Yeah.
9: What's the prospect?
11: Actually, the Israel, Netanyahu's government, opposed this idea. And they will, as a formally, already, formally announced that they will continue military operation in Lebanon. So if Netanyahu's government continue military operation in Lebanon, and Iran cannot agree with the U.S. on anything,

0: my understanding nowadays, the Trump administration and cannot control Israel's government. So that's why I think it's difficult.
1: But the Trump government, you know, if you compare it with previous Democratic government like Andrew Biden or Obama, you know, they are already, I mean, in a sense, very different in using strong words against Israel, or particularly against Netanyahu, right? But that will have little effect?
0: Well, actually, for Americans' policy toward the Israel, we cannot judge it according to what they said. We have to judge about judge according to what they are doing. And by now, the Trump dare not stop the military aid to Israel. So as long as the Trump do not stop military aid to Israel, it means that he cannot stop the Israel's government to carry out a military operation in the neighbor countries.
1: What about this? You know, of course, this is U.S., Iran, and also it's about the Strait of Hormuz.
0: Uh-huh.
1: Many people are concerned with the fate of Strait of Hormuz, you know, like the toll booth to collect fees, let's say, whatever form probably in the future. Will that be a permanent feature?
0: We cannot tell the situation too far from now. And in short term, that means if we say under Trump's administration, and possibly we will see this situation like today, and sometimes open and sometimes closed. So this kind of situation may be lasting for several months or even 2 years. And because among the all of the 14 points, it's very difficult for Trump administration to meet these 14 points. That's very difficult. So the Iran were disappointed with Americans' behavior.
1: Indeed, recently, I think the U.S. Vice President J.D. Vance revealed in an interview that the MOU and the window of 60 days, basically, is like a strategic pause. So Trump will figure out what to do next. And then during this period of time, they want to refuel probably the oil economy, global oil economy, you know, the stabilize the stock market. Are you surprised at that?
0: At the beginning, Trump administration want to have this military operation finished within 2 weeks and 4 weeks. And then what happened? Now it's already 4 months. It has not ended. We see the trade attacks against each other. So I doubt. And the Trump administration can keep the process according to their plan. And I don't think Trump already have an alternative plan. And if they failed and to agreement on these 14 points, and then they will have a decisive approach to end this crisis. I think they just something back and forth, and like the situation we are seeing now.
1: Let's take a look at the impact of this war, regionally, for example, in particular on the Gulf nations, the allies of the U.S. How do you look at the impact? You know, there are concerns, right? If the U.S. cannot protect its own facilities, military facilities in the military bases, how can they protect those countries?
0: Yes.
1: And they say, you know, we have the U.S. military bases here.
0: Yeah, yeah.
1: Well, they're not protecting us.
0: Yeah.
1: They are becoming us, making us targets, actually, of attack.
0: Yes. I think the Middle East, Americans and Middle East allies already doubt about Americans' will and the capability to protect them. So now you see there's a very emerging situation is that Turkey, Saudi Arabia, Pakistan, and Egypt, these four countries already negotiate about a new regional security architecture for this region. And Saudi Arabia already invited the Pakistan troops to their country. And my understanding that these local countries are already discussing about whether they will continue to rely on the U.S. for security protection or they have to rely on themselves. I think the idea to rely on themselves will gain momentum.
1: Long term, we know that Iran and Israel, they are rivals for decades. You know, nobody expects they can figure out a way to solve their problem in the near future. What will happen? I mean, is that possible? There will be a long

0: peace and stability in the region?
1: If we set up the time span as 10 years, I don't think we can have that kind of a peace in this region. And we must remember that. And this region have suffered military conflicts since the end of the World War II, more than 7 decades. And this situation cannot be totally changed within 10 years. And the current situation is that just the opposite. That means it's very possible to have more military conflicts in the Middle East rather than less.
0: Well, the U.S. has been the dominant force in this region, you know, has been active in, let's say, bring about different parties to negotiate a peace or settle differences there. In the first term of the Trump administration, they have this Abraham Accord.
1: Yeah.
0: But in the second administration, they have a war here. Is there a change in terms of their strategy, a policy toward this region?
1: Well, I would say that in the first term, and Trump don't have very much confidence in his strategy by using military force. He's a little bit cautious because that's the first time he have no experience. This time, it's different. And you see, in the second term, in the very first year, he initiated 7 military attacks against other countries. And he think he already mastered the skill. And he know how to use military force to reach his political goal. And so now I don't know whether he will learn the lessons from the war against Iran. But I don't think Trump will stop using military forces. And in the next 2 or 3 years, he will continue military conflicts.
0: So we are going to see more conflicts.
1: Yeah, I think we are going to see more conflicts.
0: Initiated by Washington.
1: I don't know whether initiated by Washington or not, but it's very possible for U.S. involved into the more military conflicts.
0: Back to this, the war on Iran. You said that the impact of this war is even larger or more influential than the ongoing conflict in Ukraine. How is that so?
1: You see, it's so obviously. And when the war in Ukraine occurred, and their economic impact not so wide like this time, the energy impact caused by the war against Iran already and spread to not only Europe or the East Middle East, but to the South Asia, East Asia, and even including the United States, and caused the inflation there.
0: Right.
1: So you can imagine that we can see this economic influence much larger than that one from the war in the Ukraine. And second, in terms of the concept, and after the war occurred in the Ukraine, and still many American allies believe Americans' military capability is reliable, and they still want to rely on Americans' security protection. But now this, look at this time, just now we talked about, and not only America's allies in Middle East, the allies in other countries also study whether they can rely on America's security protection. Mm-hmm. And not only whether U.S. have that will, but also whether U.S. has that capability. And you see, nowadays people find that the advanced anti-missile system are not very effective to dealing with zones. So drones. So my understanding that this time Americans' strategic credibility declined dramatically.
0: Mm-hmm. Well, you mentioned about the European Union or European countries. I mean, indeed, the U.S. is, or at least talking about withdrawing some of their military
1: troops from Germany.
0: From Germany, for example, maybe as a response to the lack of action from those countries to help them against Iran. But long term, so that's the trend?
1: I think these European states already discussed about how to continue the war in Ukraine without Americans' participation. They already discussed about this. And I don't know whether their approach is effective or not, but one thing is that they have clear mind, and the U.S. is not reliable. They cannot expect it to win the war based on Americans' support. So I think this is a very, very important thing, and to American allies, because this new change never happened in the last 70 decades since the end of the World War II.
0: Mm-hmm. Another player here is China. China is not directly involved in the war against Iran in any sense, but many people would even there are people calling for China to play a bigger role there. Is it a mentality probably to frame this conflict, regional conflict, somehow is between China and the U.S. or China-U.S. strategic competition?
1: Oh yes, and actually, you see, if you look at the IR community. All the foreign policy makers, most of them influenced by the Cold War mentality. And they learned the history from the Cold War, and the U.S. and the Soviet Union competed for global influence. And so when one side withdraw from a region and or an area or a specific country, the other will fill that vacuum. But now this time is different. And China do not have that kind of eager to fill this vacuum when U.S. withdraw is a withdraw from where. And I think that is why most people believe. And when U.S. leadership declined or undermined, when U.S. withdraw from a region, China will automatically fill into that vacuum. And that's not true. And I think Chinese policymakers also learned from history. And to fill the vacuum of leadership is a very dangerous.
0: A dangerous move there. Like in Washington, I think it's from Hutchinson Institute, there's a conservative writer, a researcher.
1: Mm.
0: She wrote a piece, you know, talking about the war on Iran. She said, this is all about China, you know, kidnapping the president of Venezuela, targeting the Chinese interests in that country. Panama, Chinese interests there. And Iran is also about cutting the Chinese access to oil market.
1: Yes.
0: What's your response to that kind of view?
1: Actually, not only that guy. And I also read some other articles from the scholars of other countries. And they make the similar argument.
0: Yeah.
1: And actually, all of these arguments are based on the so-called geopolitical theory. And they analyze the international events and based on the so-called geopolitical factors. Actually, my current research strongly emphasizes that. And this kind of a structured geopolitical analysis cannot tell the get close reality. I mean, so the analysis is not closer to the reality, and it's just a kind of imagination. Because the relationship between the states and the international order and decided by policymakers, not by geopolitical factors. Mm-hmm. And these policymakers are decisive factors. For instance, and why before Trump, there's no war between U.S. and Iran? The geopolitical factors have been there for several decades.
0: Yeah. It's the same.
1: Yeah, exactly the same. All of these, the previous president, five presidents before Trump, rejected the Netanyahu's the suggestion to attack the. So the only one thing changed is the change of American leadership.
0: Leadership, yeah.
1: So I think nowadays we should shift the paradigm, I mean, the structuralist paradigm to decision makers' paradigm. To analyze international politics.
0: Well, interesting, idea here. Speak of the leadership as a decisive factor. Do you think that they play the same role in terms of China-U.S. relationship? You know, given the recent visit by President Trump to Beijing. You know, the leadership or the two governments reached the agreement to build a constructive strategic stability there.
1: Yeah, I think nowadays you can find that not only. The relationship between China and the U.S. and decided by the decision makers, and the relationship between the U.S. and the Russia, and also decided decided by the leaders. And my understanding that this China and the U.S. relationship, and fundamentally decided by how leader view the relationship. For instance. And when Nixon viewed the relationship in different perspective, he changed China-U.S. relationship from the rivalry to semi-strategic partner.
0: That's
1: so sudden.
0: Right.
1: So the geopolitical factor didn't change. But then just because the leaders changed their view about the relationship, and then they adjusted their policy, and then the relationship between two states changed. So I think whether China and the U.S. can develop, now the term is constructive strategic stability relations, that really depends on the leadership.
0: So we are talking about strategic stability. Help us understand, you know, what does that refer to, strategic stability here?
1: That's a very good question. And actually, both China and the U.S. agreed to use the term and to describe the goal for both sides to work. And that means, first, it means our relationship is not stable. Second, and is that this is just a goal, and we have not worked out how to achieve that goal. Third, I think it's the most positive part. At least there's a mutual understanding. No matter what kind of stability we can achieve, one thing is clear. Both sides reach a mutual understanding that we should prevent a war between us. As long as we can prevent a war between us, then we discuss what kind of a degree of the stability. If without a war between us, there's bumpy relations, but then not that dangerous. Mm-hmm. So I think this stability at this moment, for me, I would define the stability refers to no war between China and the U.S.
0: That's very specific. I mean, for our viewers, it's easy to understand, you know, okay, what's the goal at least?
1: If the people give a very high demand definition of the stability, it means that there's a more strategic cooperation and economic cooperation rather than economic sanctions, then they will be disappointed.
0: One of the major themes at this year's World Peace Forum asks whether East Asia could become the new center of the world. Tell us more on that.
1: You know, nowadays people talking about a global order. And actually, because people think the order has already become a disorder. The order
2: destroys.
1: Yeah, the chaos. The order disrupted, destructed by some countries. So now everyone is talking about how can we resume the order. Then they need a model. Obviously, the European is not a model because they're in war, and not Middle East, not Africa, not Latin America. So only where they can looking for is East Asia, because this general peace for this region has lasted for more than three decades, since 1991. And it's very possible this region will continue have for the general peace for a decade. But not the other regions. The second, this region's economy growing faster than the other regions. I'm not means take the calculation of every individual countries, but that has a whole region. Region growing at the annual growth is about 4.5%. Mm-hmm. For the U.S. grow at 2%, and the for Europe only 1.5% something.
0: Right, even less sometimes. Yeah.
1: So today, the East Asian's GDP is already larger than Europe, the whole Europe continent, not the EU, the whole European continent. And according to, if this region keep the growing at 4.5% and the U.S. grow at 2%, by the end of Trump's second term, the GDP of this region will surpass the U.S.
0: Will be larger than U.S.
1: Yeah, larger than U.S. So then the people will ask a question, hey, wait a minute, a region is more peaceful than others, and the economy growing faster than others, and then they will say, hey, which region we should follow?
0: Interesting.
1: Anyhow, that's a very human being's nature. They all want to imitate.
0: Emulate, yes.
1: Yeah, to imitate or take suit of the advanced.
0: What do you think are the factors that are contributing to this stability, peace, and most importantly, the development?
1: Well, there's many explanations about the long peace of East Asia. There's many books and articles. But my personal argument that is because of the balance between China and the U.S. And when China and the U.S. agreed with each other preventing war between them, and then this country can prevent and the conflicts among the other states in this region from escalating into the major war. And then that's why, and we have major conflicts in this region.

0: continue the current nuclear deterrence and the fear of the nuclear war. My understanding, they can maintain the general peace for East Asia.
1: In a sense, maybe we can say China and the U.S., they do have a common interest here in stability and peace.
0: Oh, yeah, they certainly, none of them want to fall into war against the other side.
1: Right, that would be too easy to escalate into a nuclear war.
0: This is too dangerous.
1: Finally, I think most of people understand, we live in a time of uncertainty, unpredictability. We don't know, what will happen next year or whether there will be new conflicts somewhere around the world. How do you characterize today's world in terms of global order? You say probably, it's being disrupted, eroded. Some would say it's full of chaos. And then what's the next stop of this international community?
0: Yeah, there's a serious debate about the global order. That means that some people do not want to accept the reality. Globalization is over. Now the world is getting on the track of the counter-globalization. So that means economically, the global market will be segmented. And politically, there's less respect for the human life. We see during the war, the parties in the war and purposely target the civilian institutions and people, mm-hmm. right, civilians. And militarily, we see that there's a actually, these are more conflicts rather than less. And so I think this is the reality. And we have to accept this. The world order is moving in a new direction. And someone talking about the globalization without the United States. Mm. Well, I think this
1: very
0: is
1: difficult, probably.
0: It doesn't make sense. Because the U.S., in terms of capability, economy, military, they account for a large share of the world. And the U.S. GDP account for one-fourth of a quarter of the world. And how can you have the three-quarter globalization without one-quarter? Sure. So if the small country do not join the globalization, it's okay, right? And less than 1%, that makes sense. But if you lack of a quarter, how can you have the globalization? The pie is not there. So from my understanding, we have to face the reality. The counter-globalization is a trajectory. And the question, the practical question is that, how can we manage this trend? Mm-hmm. How can we prevent the counter-globalization escalating into a war? That's what we should consider.
1: Okay, that's probably the task facing every government in the world. Thank you, Professor Yan.
0: Thank you
1: for your insightful discussion.
2: The transition to a greener future is no longer a distant goal. It's happening now. In power plants, factories, farms, and cities across China. As the world grapples with climate change, energy security, and the growing demand for electricity, China is searching for new ways to cut emissions while keeping its economy moving. 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
1: Now the news. I'm Wen Ji. A high-level delegation from the Democratic People's Republic of Korea, led by Premier Park Tae-sung, has arrived in Beijing for an official visit. The Premier will attend events marking the 65th anniversary of the signing of the China-DPRK Treaty of Friendship, Cooperation and Mutual Assistance. The treaty legally binds both nations to mutual defense against foreign aggression and remains in effect indefinitely unless altered by mutual consent. China saw a record 369 million cross-border trips in the first half of the year, up 10.8%. International travelers made more than 17.8 million entries under the visa-free policy. Those accounted for over 77% of all arriving foreigners and marked a 30.6% rise. The provincial government in Fujian has set up an investigation team following a fire at a shoe factory that killed 28 people. Authorities have vowed to hold those responsible accountable. Police have detained the owner of the company in Xinjiang. China's State Flood Control and Drought Relief Headquarters has activated an emergency response for Beijing and Tianjin. The cities are anticipating heavy rain and rainstorms on Friday. Meanwhile, Zhejiang and Fujian have raised the response level ahead of the arrival of Typhoon Bavi. China has dispatched 50,000 disaster relief supplies to the eastern provinces. Drones are serving a critical role in rescue and relief efforts in southern China following severe flooding in Guangxi. Emergency crews are using them to deliver supplies to villages cut off by floodwater. A company is also using a drone to offer mobile signal coverage. China mobile technician Liu Tie says it helps people restore communication.
2: The drone is equipped with a satellite base station. It flies over areas where power, phone networks are all down. Once it's overhead, it beams down mobile signals so people on the ground can make calls and get help.
1: The emergency service in southern Spain says 12 people are dead in a major wildfire in Los Gallardos. Some of the victims were found inside vehicles that had been engulfed by flames. The fire spread rapidly under high temperatures, low humidity, and strong winds. Andalusia's regional government has evacuated nearby communities. African health authorities say the Ebola outbreak in the Democratic Republic of Congo is the fastest growing ever, as the Banibugyo strain has killed over 600 people. The DRC's health minister said the epidemic has affected two more provinces and remains in a very active phase. Clinical trials of therapeutics recently began. It is considered a major breakthrough given the lack of licensed vaccines or targeted medical countermeasures. The Bank of Japan says the country's wholesale prices jumped 7.1% in June, marking the sharpest rise in more than 3 years. The increase in goods prices traded between companies accelerated from a revised 6.6% gain in May, and was the fastest since March 2023. Non-ferrous metals and petroleum and coal products were among the categories posting the largest price hikes. The data came as the Bank of Japan weighs the appropriate timing to raise its key policy interest rate to sustainably achieve its 2% inflation target. China's ambassador to the United Nations says the restoration of peace and stability is essential to eliminating conflict-related sexual violence. Fu Cong told a Security Council debate that the use of sexual violence as a tactic of war and terrorism constitutes a grave violation of Security Council resolutions and international law. The envoy said the international community should increase investment in development, bridge the development divide, and support women, children, and other vulnerable people in sharing the fruits of development.

0: France is the first team to reach the World Cup semifinals. Ousmane Dembele and Kylian Mbappe were on target in the 2-0 win over Morocco. Mbappe is now the tournament's joint top scorer with 8 goals. And that's the news. I'm Wenji.
1: Discussion keeps the world turning.
2: This is Roundtable.
3: Forget traffic jams and parking headaches. For a growing number of Chinese drivers, the car has become the starting point of something bigger. It's the Friday night escape route, the backseat picnic spot, maybe the weekend project that turns a standard sedan into a cozy sleeper. And cities are taking notice too, building not just roads, but rest stops with character, camping zones with electricity hookups, and apps that turn a simple drive into a shared social adventure. What I'm trying to say is car culture is changing here in China, and we're going to talk about it. After that, what if your local cinema felt less like a dark room and more like a town square with a giant glow? Here in China, these halls now host rock bands, sports finals, and afternoon tea, all without losing their magic. They're not becoming something less, they are becoming something more. They're a backdrop for whatever makes people gather, laugh, and lean forward. We're live from our studios here in Beijing. This is Roundtable. I'm Steve Hatherley. Thank you so much for being with us today. And for the show, I'm with Yushen and Yushan. First up, once upon a time, buying a car was very simple. It was about getting from one place to another. But in China now, that definition is beginning to change. For a growing number of drivers, a car is becoming something more. A weekend camper, perhaps, or a hobby, or a racing machine, even an extension of a personal identity. And as people find new ways to use their vehicles, an entire industry is growing all around them. The automotive market is now something different. It used to be about repairs and replacement parts, but today it also includes everything from RV campsites and vehicle customization to motorsports, classic cars, and automotive tourism. There is something changing here in the country when it comes to cars and culture, Yushen and Yushan. We're going to talk about it today. What do you think is driving this change? They seem to be taking on a whole new role.
4: Exactly. It feels like in recent years, there are so many new changes and trends in the car market because the whole industry, I think, it is experiencing, especially in China, a lot of changes. And now for years, growth came from people buying their first car. But today, China has more than 370 million vehicles on the road, and ownership has matured in many cities. And we can compare the number probably from the past 10 years, because the number of vehicles in China has grown rapidly and also consistently, rising from approximately 194 million in 2016 to now 370 million vehicles.
3: That's within 10 years.
4: Yes, that's nearly doubling the number. So it is definitely a broader, and also people are spending more and also shifting toward the market of more mature, and a lot of demands and needs are changing.
3: So I guess before, if you look at maybe 10 years ago or maybe even further back than that, it was just about having the car.
5: Yeah, I was just about to say that I think back then having a car means very limited information for people or for the family. Like it used to be a part of a dowry present for marriage. You get a car ready to start a family.
3: Dang, that's pretty good.
5: Or you get a car ready to start, working at a new place, a new city that's sort of like associated with your personal, persona of sort.
3: Right, but it wasn't about, oh, what can I do with this car other than drive it from home to work or home to the grocery store or using it for commutes. But nowadays for young people, the definition of that is changing a little bit.
5: Right. Mm. For young people nowadays, it's all about I own this car and what else am I unlocking from it? So it's the experience. It's the not just the transportation, like you said, it's becoming a lifestyle product, a way to travel, to socialize, to customize and express personality. So China's off-road vehicle market exceeded 223 billion yuan in 2025 alone, and that's roughly double the previous year. Mm. And in the meantime, motorsports events are also attracting record crowds. So we are seeing that young people nowadays, they're expanding their own gaze, widening their own gaze in terms of what cars can do and what vehicles in general can do.
3: Those motorsports events are insanely popular, yeah?
4: Exactly. This year, I think it draw people's attention, and a lot of people, including me, joined, you know, the crew of watching some of these events.
3: Oh, you got into it too?
4: Kind of, you know, because some of the, you know, entertainment movies and also the actual events that that are happening here in China. The launch of the 2026 Beijing Yizhuang GT World Challenge is one thing, because it is kind of one of the examples of major international events that, you know, having the field that is in China, and Beijing is
3: the
4: kind
3: super, the superstar drivers.
4: Yeah. Exactly. Mm. And they are starting having Beijing Yizhuang, this area, as the quote unquote permanent event field for it. And also F1, absolutely the thing that that caught a lot of people's attention, and a lot of people travel to Shanghai.
3: Chinese Grand Prix.
4: Exactly.
3: Yeah.
4: You know, it attracted a lot of people, and also recently a 2026 Formula E Shanghai E-Prix sold out also and drew nearly 50,000 spectators and partnered with around 250 local businesses and hotels. That's basically an example of driving significant increases in spending on dining, hospitality, and also entertainment.
3: The Chinese Grand Prix, the 2026 Formula One Chinese Grand Prix, it attracted the most people it's had in terms of attendance in a couple of decades. And that right there, that alone is evidence of, I mean, if we just talk about motorsports, never mind the car culture as a whole, but even just motorsports, that alone, it's growing and growing and growing and growing, which is really cool to see. I mean, I think we can say this isn't really unique to China in terms of like the car culture and the car being a part of your life more than in a way than just a commute. You know, in America and other parts of the world, like I'm thinking of the road trip where you and your friends or your family will get in the car and drive for days to your destination, that type of thing. So yeah, it's not unique to China, but it is kind of different in a way, in the sense that many of the same interests are being developed here in the car market, but it's expanded so quickly. And I think that's maybe what sets it apart a bit.
5: Yeah, for expanding part, I think that's also reflecting on how people's perspectives are really changing these days regarding cars. And yeah, one good example would be on the RV side of things. We previously mentioned RV on Roundtable, saying just how popular it had been for the past few years. And for this consecutive years, camping and RV travel has become increasingly popular among Chinese people, especially young people and young families indeed. Previously, when we think about RV, it's so niche. It used to be very expensive as well.
3: Yeah, Canada and America too. It's super, super niche.
5: Yeah.
3: And some of these machines, these RVs, are gorgeous.
4: Mm-hmm. Oh, really?
3: Oh, they're stunning. I've lived in houses that weren't as nice as some of these RVs, and they can get very, very expensive. But I think the lifestyle, the RV lifestyle, yeah, even in the West, is still very a very niche one.
5: I think now it's still kind of this in China too, because whenever there is a RV lifestyle live stream popping up, thousands of, tens of thousands.
4: Or videos on streaming platforms.
5: Yeah, well, I'm more on the live streaming side because that's where the simultaneous fun happen. You know, you never know at which corner you might see like a tiny little bathroom that actually work within a van, like an RV. So that's something that's drawing people's attention. And really the market also has a huge potential here in China too. So China's RV fleet is expected to reach 260 68,000 vehicles in 2026, and that's according to CCTV Finance. But its penetration rate remains below 0.0%. So we see there's still room for growth.
3: Yeah, 0.1% penetration rate. Mm-hmm. I mean, that's not really that surprising. We're talking about RVs how they fit into the entire market.
4: Exactly. Yeah. And I think that's why the government or a lot of people are paying attention to the whole market. And in 2026, the Ministry of Commerce and

0: 8 other government departments introduced measures to support the automotive aftermarket, including improving RV campground infrastructure and also optimizing road access for RVs. I think it is a signal that is showing people that, okay, vehicles, they are not only the transportation for us for to commute and everything. Mm. It is becoming a lifestyle experience that we can actually have after not only, you know, buying a car, but also rental.
1: Oh, 100%. Yeah. Yeah. I mean, I think the rental market, and we're seeing this in China as well, it's quite strong in terms of RV rentals, because buying one is a huge, huge, huge purchase. Mm. More expensive than a house sometimes, depending on what you buy. And that's why people, you know, they want to take them away just for a few days, a couple of times or a few times in a summer.
2: Or just traveling in specific area or region in China and just use that RV for like 2 weeks.
1: Yeah, but the high price and the low usage percentage, what's the right way to say that? Like, you don't use it that often. Mm. I think those are two of the factors that lead to the popularity of people renting them. There are some platforms out there that have put out some pretty affordable renting options. People take them for about 15 days on average, and they do this during peak travel seasons in popular locations. They've even experienced some shortages of available vehicles, like they'll be sold out. You know, you want to call and reserve one, but you can't because they're already gone.
2: Mm, and I was just browsing on Tmall just now. So on one of their travel tourism platform, they rent 8 different modal types of RV and for different prices, varying from 100 per day to over 3,000 something per day. And the more you pay, the bigger RV you get, the more bedroom room and more flexibility, bigger tank and stuff like that. Yeah. So it's pretty cool and made convenient for people to choose.
1: That's one change. Also, in terms of changing car culture, people are now using their car to express themselves personally.
0: Mm. Vehicle modification shops, that's what you're talking about. In cities like Beijing are seeing growing demand for, you know, these kind of suspension upgrades or custom wheels and color reps, just like the painting and other forms of...
1: Make it look different.
0: Yeah, stickers and everything.
1: Yeah.
0: Instead of changing vehicles simply for performance, many owners are customizing them to reflect their own style and interests, and probably even making jokes on the car's brand's name, or, you know, having different memes at the back of the car so that you can... I think it is, what we're talking about, it is becoming a culture because I think a lot of these car manufacturers, they're trying to build up communities among their users.
1: Yeah. When people really get into their car, I don't mean enter the car. I mean, like, as a hobby, when they really get into it, they really, really, really get into it. And some of it's a bit amusing as well. There are some discontinued EV brands out there that are still on the roads here in China. And some have put stickers on the back of the vehicle saying, caution, no parts available. Please avoid rear end collision. Because it's a discontinued brand.
2: Yeah.
1: Others take it for... I mean, that's just the exterior kind of fun little bumper sticker thing. But others, they take it a lot more seriously. They'll strip away some of the features in the car. They'll add portable Wi-Fi. They'll customize the interior. They'll add their own storage, kind of DIY storage systems to the trunk. Mm. And it's just proof, again, that people are seeing cars as an extension, almost as an extension of themselves.
2: Yeah, and in China, most of that changes you just mentioned, Steve, would require usually an official registration at local car management department or registration department. But there are indeed modifications that you can make to your car without having to apply for anything, like, for example, the color of your car's interior trim or adding decorative accessories, as long as they don't affect safety or block the license plate and etc. But major parts like the seats, the steering wheel, the pedals, dashboard, lights, the spoiler, and even the car badge, those things cannot be modified.
1: Yeah.
2: And we actually have a clear rule about what we can do and what we cannot. And if you do something, then there's going to be a penalty that follows. So people sometimes they want to make it more personalized and customized, but they don't necessarily

0: necessarily know clearly which are allowed.
1: Well, that's where the industry kind of steps in, if you will, and says not so fast, right? Mm. Because, yeah, people want to find new ways to use their cars, and there are certain rules that need to be followed. The industry, I mean, that plus just the changing culture in general, has industry kept up or maybe not quite yet?
0: Not quite, perhaps, because consumer demand, it's always evolving faster than the rules. The biggest challenge right now isn't really a lack of interest, because everybody kind of want to get their cars a bit more personalized. It's just that the regulations and industry standards is probably not keeping up the pace. So as people look for more ways to customize their vehicles or travel by RV, for example, there are many businesses that are still operating in traditional areas where the rules aren't that clear, or people aren't aware that there are rules in the first place, or that, for example, for RV parks, they probably wouldn't be able to offer everything that individual RV drivers need in terms of like exchanging the water system or dumping trash. Not every park is capable of offering those services, so it's not really that widespread in terms of how convenient it can be.
1: I think just vehicle modification in general can be kind of a gray area.
0: Yeah,
1: you see, I mean, we learned about this with the scooters, didn't we? When we talked about the e-scooters and the fact that people wanted to mod the scooters to make them go faster or things of that nature. You see people wanting to do the same things with their cars, too.
2: Yeah, there are actually regulations on how much of the parts of your car you can modify. Mm-hmm. Or basically, I think I remember that no more than 30% is the number. If the area covered by, you know, color-changing film or stickers or decorations is less than 30% of the vehicle's total surface area, there's no registration update required.
1: Oh.
2: But if you want
1: completely
2: to
1: completely change it?
2: Yes, it is. You need to, you know, you need to report it and also get a registration again for your car, actually. They need to take a whole picture of your car and get the, you know, the license on.
0: And that registration need to be done within the 10 days after you did the changing of the car color. Oh. So yeah, a lot of details like that people don't know if they don't go research for it, you know?
1: Well, I think the reason people don't know is because most people don't do that.
0: Mm-hmm.
1: But with the culture changing and more people are getting into that now, then more and more people are going to become aware of the rules that need to be followed. What about modifying EVs? I'm curious to know. Like things like, you know, with the scooters, you could modify it to make it go faster than it's supposed to go. Can you modify like something like an EV battery or something? Those are huge though. They're at the bottom of they take up the entire bottom of the car.
2: It sounds really dangerous because it, first of all, that can be the I think 80% or probably 60 to 70% of the weight of the whole car.
0: Mm.
2: And then if you want to modify, so we understand that the aim or the goal is to make the battery
0: last
2: perform
0: longer.
2: Better.
0: Mm-hmm.
2: So, but the thing is that, is it really worth it that you change it without the, you know, official proof of your own manufacturer?
0: You know what they do now is that they don't change your battery. They put add-on in the back trunk, which kind of make things sound even worse.
1: It's like external memory for your computer.
0: I know, right? It sounds like, oh, wow, you run out of the power in your own battery, but yeah, there's a backup.
1: By the
2: power bank for cars.
1: Yeah, we're not advising any serious modifications, by the way, because that can sacrifice safety. You could also have your own pretty serious insurance or liability.
0: And legally, that's not really allowed either.
1: Yeah, exactly. Let's talk about the just the lifestyle as a whole and the economy and how it's related to it and what's changing. We know now that the car culture is changing within the industry, but how about the economy around it?
0: Earlier this year, actually, the government introduced a national roadmap, and it's kind of covers already kind of everything that we touched on so far. So in June, the Ministry of Commerce and 8 other government departments released measures on cultivating and expanding consumption in the automotive aftermarket. And that introduces 17 measures and selecting 40 pilot cities to test new approaches. So I think later on we'll kind of expand a bit more on that too, on how just different cities are leveraging on their own features and their own advantages in just achieving that and building their own kind of brand in terms of automotive development. But in general, I think the economy is kind of making things more customized and refined for people.
1: So the goal there, I guess, is to standardize the industry, standardize the industry, but still encouraging new forms of consumption within the industry itself.
2: So, yeah, I think one thing that is mentioned in this new measures is to make vehicle modifications safer and also more predictable.
0: Yeah.
2: That's the way that they use it. The measures call for clearer technical standards, certification systems, and also official lists of permitted modifications. And instead of operating in legal gray areas, businesses and consumers would have clearer rules for upgrading their vehicles safely.
1: What about for the RVs? Because it just hit me. Well, two things just hit me. Well, actually, now three things just hit me. I'm thinking about the drivers of those RVs. Number one, they would need to be licensed properly, I would think, because some of those machines are absolutely huge.
0: They're like a truck.
1: Yeah, right. So you're going to need a special license for that. But then I was thinking about the road infrastructure, because those are quite heavy vehicles. So where are they allowed to go? Where are they not allowed to go? And then the third thing I was thinking suddenly about was the parks. Do they have the infrastructure already in place to be able to accommodate this new travel trend?
0: That's where the authorities are kind of aiming at right now, because for EV, we already have charging poles, more and more charging poles, as a matter of fact. But for RV, that's within the consideration range of further promoting. So right now, that aim lies to the fact that authorities want to improve road access and want to simplify campsite approvals and want to encourage the construction of higher quality RV parks with all that you mentioned, Steve, charging resources, the repairing of your RV, the water and electricity supply and other essential services, that so that people can more inclined to want to go on an RV and go on road trip, just like how it's been done for the past decades in other countries.
1: I remember we did a story maybe a couple of years ago on Roundtable. Oh my goodness, I've been here for a while now, haven't I?
2: A couple of years ago.
1: Yeah, and we were doing a story about RV, because we were talking about this trend and it was kind of like a little budding trend at the time. And we were talking about RV parks, and I think you called an RV park to check, you know, what kind of infrastructure they had in place. And if I remember correctly, they said, yeah, we do have some things, but we don't have other things. So you're going to have to kind of figure it out on your own.
0: To be honest, the majority of the parks that I called back then, where I told them pretend to own an RV and, you know, just ask around, oh, can I park my RV at your park? Most of them kind of said no, because those parks, they operate as entertainment sites and they invite people to come, the customers to come to spend the night or spend the day in the RV they provide.
1: Yeah, right.
0: So that's
1: not
0: a different
1: yours.
0: Story.
1: Yeah.
0: And if you are talking about parking your own RV into their resort, that required them to supply you, and not many parks back then are able to do that.
1: Probably still the case, because again, those are huge, right? It's not like you can just pull over onto the side of the road. And then if it's a commercial parking lot, I don't know, like, are you allowed to pull in there for the night and just stay there, or are you not? I mean, those are the types of rules that need to be known as well.
2: Or probably that is what the market wants. Because there is a market, there is a demand, there is businesses are doing it. People just want that kind of one-time RV experience, but not owning an RV and driving it to a parking lot. So.
1: Yeah, we have those parks in Canada where you can pull your RV. So it's basically empty. It's empty except they have like a little community center. They'll usually have a swimming pool. And then they'll have like public bathroom spaces. And then they'll have places to have a barbecue as well. And when you pull your RV in there, you can hook up to their system. So you hook up to their water, you hook up to their electricity.
2: Yes.
1: And then you pay a fee for the night to park, but then you also pay a fee for whatever you use in terms of water and electricity and things like that. Super popular in the summertime for Canadian families to get around for maybe a summer vacation with the kids or something like that. I want to talk about the cities a little bit too, because when we talk about these changes, it's not like a one-size-fits-all situation. Like, you've got the Shanghai F1 race. So Shanghai is going to have, like, its own vibe going on, yeah? So what about the other cities around the country? Are they following suit, like coming up with their own special personality, if you will, when it comes to car culture?
2: We mentioned it before. The government has selected 40 pilot cities to experiment with different parts of the automotive aftermarket.
0: Right.
2: And still, the goal is to let each city build around its own industries and also tourism resources and consumer demand before expanding successful ideas nationwide. And we understand that maybe one city is the place that holding the huge F1 event, but another, there are probably not that many fans that will specifically go there for a F1 event.
1: So what would another example be then?
2: So they will use the characteristic of that specific city. For example, cities like Shenyang, Wuhu, and Chongqing, they are known for, you know, concentrating on used car trading or manufacturing or vehicle recycling and after-sales services. So in Shenyang, for example, the Hongqitai Used Car Industrial Cluster brings together vehicle sales, inspections, repairs, financing, and insurance, helping transform the city from a kind of manufacturing base into a regional automotive service hub, which means that I think that is making that region understand that, okay, if I need a car for maintenance, then I will drive it to that specific city. I think that is using the advantage of that single city.
1: Making it local.
2: Exactly.
1: I guess is what you mean.
0: I'm not even so surprised, because Shenyang, well, Liaoning in general, they are kind of the starting place for modern China's industrialization. They in Shenyang, they have their museum for industrialization, I think. Mm-hmm. That's so cool. That, like, you can see a lot of the industrial side of that city. So yeah, of course, they kind of thrive on that resource already. But for other cities, like Yangzhou, for example, Yangzhou is known for tourism. It's a very typical tourism city. So they are in turn turning cars into travel experiences locally by investing actually just in the RV tourism industry. And what they're doing is building campsites and creating complete the buy, drive, park, and recharge network, just like how you mentioned in Canada, Steve. So Yangzhou, they already produces around 10% of China's RVs, and the recent RV festival attracted hundreds of campers. Well,
1: they sold a lot too, right?
0: Yeah, they sold like 30 million yuan in vehicle sales just over 3 days.
1: Nice.
0: That's pretty impressive.
1: Really, really impressive. And for those of you who live in Beijing or Tianjin or anywhere around, you might be interested to know that Tianjin is going to be focusing on motorsports fun and also classic cars. Are you guys fans of classic cars?
0: Not really.
2: I can always be surprised when there is a, you know, super cool classic car that's parked on the street. But I understand that can be really expensive.
1: Way more expensive than the new ones, for sure. Well, yeah, I mean, it's been decades, right, that China's automotive success was measured by production lines and maybe sales figures. And then the market just grew, and then it kept growing. And then the more cars it sold, the more the culture started to change. And now people are using cars more than just as a thing, a tool to get from point A to point B. They are turning it into something that is a major part of their life. And it's kind of fun to see, to witness it. You're listening to Roundtable. I'm Steve Hatherley today with Yushun and Yushan. Stay with us. We have much more on the way.
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5: 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I'm Steve Hatherley, today with Yushan and Yushin. Coming up, it's 6 a.m. and the biggest screen in town isn't showing trailers. It's serving steaming baskets of dumplings and World Cup fever. Crowds in jerseys cheer, chopsticks in hand as daylight creeps through the exits. It's not a theater losing its way, by the way. It's a playground waking up early, proving that a great space can be any kind of wonder. 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Arms become cushions, notebooks turn into blankets, and for 15 sweet, sweet minutes, the office hum fades away. 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Imagine walking into a movie theater at 6 o'clock in the morning. But you're not there to buy popcorn or wait for the latest blockbuster. You are grabbing a basket of steaming dim sum, putting on your Argentina jersey or England jersey or any other jersey that happens to remain in the FIFA World Cup, because that is why you're there, to watch it on a giant cinema screen. It sounds unusual. Maybe, but it's exactly what's happening here in China, because across the country, cinemas are expanding far beyond movies. They're hosting live sports or e-sports tournaments or concerts or stage performances. Cafes, restaurants, immersive gaming experiences, you name it, they've got it. As cinemas become places for almost everything, though, one question becomes a little harder to answer. What exactly does it mean when we say cinema? It's kind of cool, though. Let's start there, Yushan. Let's start with the World Cup fever that has taken over cinemas here. Really fun place to watch.
6: Well, that's so amazing. That one, Guangzhou Cinema, that's where this all came from, kind of. That they introduced a special combo of morning tea plus football. So at 6 o'clock in the morning, more than 200 Argentina fans actually packed into the cinema wearing a blue and white jersey while introducing the Cantonese dim sum served by the cinema. That include like a series of different baskets of steamed delicacies like xiaomai, barbecue pork buns, sticky rice. Mm-hmm. So just imagine.
5: You could go for breakfast even if you didn't like soccer.
6: I mean, that football match kind of start up early. So it's a good combo, in my opinion. So yeah, this is what's going on.
7: It is the perfect timing then.
6: Yeah.
5: People are loving the experience too, yeah?
6: Yeah, the early morning screening, they achieved an occupancy rate of more than 90%.
5: Wow.
6: So it's perhaps fuller than a movie screening too.
5: One person said watching it at home was too quiet, but going to a bar is too noisy. And here you've got the giant screen, you've got hot, delicious food. It is the perfect combination.
7: It makes sense because World Cup or this kind of football matches, it's the scene or it's the scenario that you should gather with your friends or gather at least a bunch of people who has the same interest
5: with
7: you
5: mm-hmm.
7: to watch it together, to cheer together, to

0: shout out and probably fight with each other.
1: Yeah. Wow.
0: But I feel sorry for the cleaners of these cinemas because they need to maybe get up earlier and clean. I think definitely will be the buckets of dim sum or popcorn
1: on
0: the floor.
1: People are respectful in removing their trash.
0: But when it's a sport event, you can't help yourself.
1: You spill your food.
0: Yeah.
1: Well, we could look at this only for the football story, right? But that's not why we're talking about this. We're looking at the bigger picture here where cinemas and theaters are moving away from just showing movies. And Guangzhou, the example that you just gave, it's not the only city experimenting with other ways to use the space.
2: Mm. So actually, it is a trend among many other cinemas actually across the country. So leading with Shanghai, they recently opened its first sports-themed cinema. So that's meant to broadcast World Cup, but it's kind of like where this is heading. They are opening cinema with the purpose of screening sports.
1: Specifically.
2: Mm. And I think this whole idea of using cinema for screening other shows is not entirely new. All the way back in 2023, that's when the China movie group, they kind of opened this booking service for any other resources to book with them and live stream on other events. Like it can be a live show in the performing centers. Mm. It can be a concert. It can be live concert from any celebrities out there. So this service had been around for at least 3 years. And what brought it up to the sports events was actually back in 2024 when Paris Olympics was held. And
1: Hey, didn't you go to the movie theater?
0: I almost went to the movie theater to watch the opening ceremony.
1: You didn't end up going?
0: No.
1: But it was there and it was really popular for people to go and see, right?
2: Yeah, actually 800 cinemas across China were licensed to broadcast the Olympic events. And many screenings sold out already days ahead. And the average attendance exceeded 80% back in 2024. Mm. They also made a lot of money. Olympic screening generated more than 2.4 million yuan in box office revenue. That's from the day it starts and till a few weeks later till it ends.
1: It's not just sports either. I mean, I guess those have been our examples so far. But yeah, we're talking esports tournaments. That's an example. That's like a gaming example.
2: Mm-hmm.
1: Concerts, stage performances. It's kind of turning the cinema into a shared entertainment space as opposed to just a place that you go to watch a movie. And this is really a bigger change within the industry, I would say. Mm. Now, with that change in the industry, with these spaces becoming more flexible in terms of their entertainment, the government is stepping in, but not with control policies or anything like that. They're stepping in to support the direction.
0: Mm. The government is supporting this direction by, you know, China's National Film Administration and the State Administration for Market Regulation introduced new measures encouraging cinemas to diversify into cafes, retail, gaming, and other entertainment experiences.
1: I mean, it's a wonderful thing to see that there's support there, that cinemas no longer have to rely on movies alone to stay in business. But I'm curious why a policy like that is needed and maybe why it's needed right now. Because it seems like a place where you wouldn't see a policy of support come in.
0: It's kind of like the global phenomenon that a lot of cinemas, they are not doing that well, right? Especially after the pandemic. So they are finding their ways to, I think, diversify the space and also their cinema rooms and maybe sometimes the idle rooms of a lot of their spaces. So, and another thing is that I think, of course, consumers, they want more diversified environment for entertainment.
2: That's where this is being guided to, I think.
0: Exactly.
2: Because previously, cinemas are just singular functional in terms of what people are there for. But that's being diversified, being guided to be diversified, as in they're trying to make people want to visit a cinema even when they're not watching a film.
0: Mm.
2: I think this is where it kind of is heading to, because some cinemas, they're already doing it. For example, one in Hangzhou, they added a cafe and light dining area, and

0: that happened in somewhere in 2025. And 6 months later, or rather 10 months later, food and beverage sales reached about 2.5 million yuan just because of that single renovation they did. And that accounted for nearly a quarter of its total revenue. And another interesting finding was that the restaurant income remained much more stable than ticket sales because customers, they perhaps don't want to watch a movie, but they know they can have good food in that cinema.
1: So they visited. So that's accomplishing that goal, right?
0: Yeah.
1: Is to make, if the goal is to make people visit, even if they're not there to watch a movie, then that goal is accomplished right there. They come and they eat and they'll do a bit of shopping perhaps, and then maybe catch a movie or maybe not catch a movie. But even still, that being said, you know, people are still visiting.
0: Mm. Yep. And it's also a good chance for the cinemas to fully utilize the space they have, apart from just, you know, letting the outer area empty when everybody's heading inside for the screenings.
2: Yeah, I'm not sure for other countries, but in most cinemas in China, they're taking a whole floor of some of the shopping centers.
0: Yeah,
2: which means that is a big space.
1: Yep.
2: And then they, I think that's got to be a higher rent. And then instead of leaving these kind of auditoriums empty between movie screenings, so these cinemas are using them for immersive gaming, live performances, and special events. I recently noticed the one that the cinema that I often visit have also transformed one of their theaters into that kind of, you know, giant screen themed party and entertainment space.
1: Mm.
2: They're making new advertisement inviting people to be there. People can play games, watch movies, enjoy food and everything. They're branding itself, I think rebranding themselves as a whole entertainment hub instead of just a movie theater.
0: Mm.
1: Yeah, there's a third kind of initiative that they're interested in as well. They want the theater to be a place where people can go and find something that they can't find anywhere else. And they can accomplish that by, you know, I think esports is a great example. You can't just go to any old shopping mall and find an esports event. Mm-hmm. But you can if the theater is putting on a specific event like that. So gaming is one of the strategies. Animation brands are being used as well. And they're helping to build these immersive experiences. And it's working, I would say, because there was one, what's the name of the film?
0: Rui,
1: thank you. That's difficult for me to say. They say that collaborations with four major gaming franchises attracted about 3 million people. And those 3 million people were under the age of 25, which means they're targeting a very specific young group and very successful so far.
2: That reminded me of the path of the karaoke industry, actually.
1: Mm. How?
2: They were also going through a lot. And
1: The singing room.
2: Singing rooms. And now I think they are also transforming themselves into another also entertainment hub. You're not only there for singing, you can also dine there.
1: Yeah.
2: And some of these brands, they have a reputation now of having really good meals in their karaoke. And I think that is another form of attracting more people to get into the place, not only for that one reason.
1: I see something, yeah, in those karaoke rooms. I remember we did a story about students going there to study in the daytime because it was cheaper.
2: Cheap,
1: in the mid-afternoon. Okay, so here's what I want to say about this, though. This is good news. Theaters are somehow reinventing themselves. They have government support, and they're doing this in support too with partnerships from other brands, although those can be a little bit difficult to secure, so consistency might be a problem, but still it's a good thing. But what I'm wondering is, what about the movies? What about the films themselves? Do they get lost in all of this?
0: Not really. That's not the intention of the new policy now that it's rolled out very recently, because cinemas, they are being encouraged under the new policy to become comprehensive cultural spaces with a purpose, with a focus on inviting more people to come watch movies. So theoretically, movie is still at the center, but yeah, like I said, I totally understand the controversy here. But here's the thing. The really interesting part is back then, when movie theaters and cinemas, the idea

0: of it first got introduced into China.
1: You're talking about 100 years ago?
0: Yeah, about 100 years ago, if not more. It was a combination of the Western style of cinemas, movie screening, plus tea house, plus the traditional Chinese side of, you know, watching a Peking opera or anything. People are gathered on small square tables. They can chat. They can eat melon seed and fruits and whatever, drink tea. So that's how it used to be. But as time go by, we kind of focus on the singular function for cinemas, but now we're expanding it back. I don't really believe that's a bad thing.
1: I didn't realize that. So what you're saying then is that it's kind of always been this way.
0: Yeah, but previously it hasn't been movie screening. It's Peking opera, folk opera, or like comic performance.
1: But still, it was that way, and then maybe it got away from that a little bit, and now it's coming back to that style. So movies are still, I guess, at the center of the experience, but they're no longer the only reason for people to visit.
0: Yeah, and movie theaters, they need to survive too. Now that they're under pressure, they got to find a way out.
1: People who like this idea, I suppose, maybe would say that a theater or a cinema shouldn't be defined only by the movie that it happens to be showing that day. There are plenty of other things that you could do there to have fun. I think people who support this idea would say that it can become a community hub of sorts, where you can bring your kids or your grandparents and have like a fun family day, even if you don't happen to be watching a movie. But the critics, wouldn't they also say that if you're surrounding the theater with cafes and restaurants and gaming and shopping, then what is the difference with that and a shopping mall? So I'm not asking about, well, what about the movie anymore? Mm-hmm. I'm asking, well, what's the difference between this and a mall? You can find everything we just described, you can find at a shopping mall, can you not?
2: I'm not really understand why people will criticize these kind of phenomenon, because you can still watch your movies and the environment didn't change at all. You enjoy the movie quietly, photo shooting not allowed, everything is at the same. But the thing is that there is another addition of the cinemas. You can enjoy meals. You probably don't need to rush to find something to eat before that time just approaching of your movie. So I think it is a very, you know, diversified function of all of these cinemas. They're finding their way out. They're offering more, and consumers can also experience more.
0: I think yes, but I think the concern originates from the priority shifts. Because in the future, for example, if they keep on operating under this new way of thinking for 3, 5, 10 years, then they found out that, oh, actually by selling foods, we're earning more than showing movies. Then will there be less movie screened in terms of saving cost for the cinemas in the future? Mm. So that can be a big concern, but right now, as data kind of proves, it's not really getting there yet.
1: Well, if you are a fan, and I'll leave you with this, of films, and you are worried that they might be disappearing into the shadows here, and again, this is from that film entertainment company's 2025 annual report, Ruyi. Mm-hmm. They said that revenue from movie-going, food, beverage, and merchandise all increased. Box office revenue at its directly operated cinemas grew 18.5% from the year before. So all the new business models are great, but the good news is movies still remain the industry's biggest source of income.
0: Yeah.
1: And I'm kind of happy about that. Coming up next, are you napping wrong?
3: Looking for passion? How about fiery debate? Want to hear about current events in China from different perspectives? Then tune in to Roundtable, where East meets West, and understanding is the goal.
1: Sometimes in the middle of the afternoon, you look across your desk over your computer, and you see your coworker, Yushin, with his eye blinders on, having a brief 10 to 15 minute nap, although as if he's on a flight from Beijing to anywhere. It is a common scene in a Chinese work situation after lunch for people to take a nap. We're not here to talk about that today, though. We're here to talk about how the nap is taking place. And we want to make sure that you're doing it in a way that can keep you safe. So what exactly am I talking about?
2: That's

0: the script. It's just very vivid, practical feedback.
1: Okay, so the typical office work desk nap will be like this, right? You've got your desk in front of you. Yes, you can do the lean back into the chair, but often people will put their arms out on the side and their head down, and apparently that's not the best way to go about things.
0: Yeah, because your neck in that term, it never really gets to relax if you keep on just bending over like that. When your head is tilted forward or turned to one side, your neck muscles stay under the tension instead of resting, and that's why it's so common to wake up struggling with a headache. And for people like me who have cervical vertebra issue, sometimes when I wake up from one of these naps, I can't feel my hand for 2 days after. Like, oh, I literally can't.
2: 2 days?
0: Yeah, can't feel my pinky or part of the external side of my arm for 2 to 3 days just because of that one gesture. No kidding.
1: And this never maybe made you worry?
0: A little massage helps.
1: Okay.
0: But yeah, not recommended.
1: Nothing to panic about, they say, right? If you do wake up with a kink here or there. But one thing that maybe people overlook is your eyes. How can it affect your vision?
2: Because when you rest your face directly on your arms or the desk, that pressure is, even if it's gentle, pressure is applied around your eyes, and that pressure can temporarily change the shape of the cornea, that the clear front surface of the eye.
1: You're pressing on the front of your eyes.
2: Exactly. And that part can help you focus light, which may briefly affect vision. I actually experienced several times
1: You're a backwards sleeper, though, most of the time.
0: He is nowadays.
2: After I realized that harms my vision.
0: So am I.
1: So what's the best way then? People are going to nap. There's no question. What are some tips?
0: Well, if possible, avoid that gesture of sleeping while facing down and lean back like Yushun is doing nowadays is usually a better way than the folding forward one. And also for naps, you don't need to keep it too long. Around 15 to 30 minutes is enough, generally speaking.
2: Yeah. And also give your body maybe a minute before jumping back into work, because mostly you're taking a nap in your workplace. So stretch your neck and shoulders, shake out your arms, and also look into the distance for a few moments to help your eyes readjust.
0: Oh my gosh, that reminds me. I don't recommend napping in a working place, especially a condensed office.
1: Why?
0: You'll wake up and feeling like, oh my gosh, where am I?
1: Oh.
0: And then look around. Everybody's like either writing or like clicking on the keyboard, and you're like, what's going on?
2: You're feeling bad because of that peer pressure.
0: It gives you that alerting feeling that you are missing out on something.
1: Okay, I guess I understand that.
0: Everybody
1: part.
0: Around you is busy with something, and then you wake up from nowhere.
1: But nobody would usually feel bad about it. I mean, I've seen, Yushin just uses his chair, but I've seen I've seen people with full blown, like a cot.
2: Yes.
1: Like a thing that you'd get from a hotel room in front of, or I guess behind their desk, and that's their napping spot.
2: I don't think you should be any like shame for something, because probably another time you were working so hard than them. So it is the time that you can retrieve and
0: mentality balance.
2: Exactly.
1: Yeah. Just make sure you do it safely. Okay, yeah. So just to review, don't lean forward, don't fold your arms in front of you, don't put pressure, don't put your eyes on your hands. It'll put pressure on your eyes. Lean back if you can, and get one of those eye cover things to help your snooze go nice and smoothly. Oh, and I guess the next time you hear this, Yushan just woke up.
0: Oh, my.
1: And with that, we will wrap up Roundtable for today. I sit next to you.
0: Well, that's perhaps why I don't sleep like that
1: Headphone
0: anymore.
1: Headphone volume going up immediately. I'm Steve for Yushan and Yushin. We had a good time today. We hope you did as well. We've been Roundtable. Enjoy your time, and please do come back again.

0: all the news, I'm Tian Yu. A high-level delegation from the Democratic People's Republic of Korea led by Premier Park Tae-sung is in Beijing for an official visit. The Premier will attend events marking the 65th anniversary of the signing of the China-DPRK Treaty of Friendship, Cooperation and Mutual Assistance. The Shanghai Cooperation Organization has officially granted Laos the status of a dialogue partner. A memorandum signing ceremony was held in Beijing on Friday morning, marking Laos's entry into the SCO's dialogue partner framework. The organization now consists of 10 member states, 2 observer states, and 15 dialogue partners, including Laos. China has successfully launched the Long March 10B carrier rocket from the Wenchang spacecraft launch site, sending a satellite onto the orbit. The launch carried out on Friday marked a major milestone as the rocket's first stage completed a controlled recovery for the first time. China has recorded a bumper summer grain harvest in 2026, with total output exceeding 150 million metric tons for the first time. Data from the National Bureau of Statistics shows the country produced nearly 150.8 million metric tons of summer grain this year, up 0.7% from 2025. The average output per hectare reached nearly 5,700 kilograms, marking a year-on-year rise of 0.8%. China saw a record 369 million cross-border trips in the first half of the year, up 10.8%. International travelers made more than 17.8 million entries under the visa-free policy. Those accounted for over 77% of all arriving foreigners and marked a 30.6% rise. The provincial government in Fujian has set up an investigation team following a fire at a shoe factory that killed 28 people. Authorities have vowed to hold those responsible accountable. Police have detained the owner of the company in Jinjiang. China's State Flood Control and Drought Relief Headquarters has activated an emergency response for Beijing and Tianjin. The cities are anticipating heavy rain and rainstorms on Friday. Meanwhile, Zhejiang and Fujian have raised the response level ahead of the arrival of Typhoon Bavi. China has dispatched 50,000 disaster relief supplies to the eastern provinces. Bavi is expected to make landfall on Saturday night. Drones are serving a critical role in rescue and relief efforts in southern China following severe flooding in Guangxi. Emergency crews are using them to deliver supplies to villages cut off by floodwater. A company is also using a drone to offer mobile signal coverage. The Islamic Revolutionary Guard Corps says Iran has fired 10 ballistic missiles on U.S. military infrastructure at Jordan's Azraq military base. The attack comes after a series of U.S. strikes on Iran's southern coastal and eastern provinces. Jordan says it has intercepted 8 missiles from Iran with no casualties or damage reported. The emergency service in southern Spain says 12 people are dead in a major wildfire in Los Galleados. Some of the victims were found inside vehicles that had been engulfed by flames. The Bank of Japan says the country's wholesale prices jumped 7.1% in June, marking the sharpest rise in more than 3 years. The increase in goods prices traded between companies accelerated from a revised 6.6% gain in May and was the fastest since March 2023. Non-ferrous metals and petroleum and coal products were among the categories posting the largest price hikes. China's ambassador to the United Nations says the restoration of peace and stability is essential to eliminating conflict-related sexual violence. Fu Cong told a Security Council debate that the use of sexual violence as a tactic of war and terrorism constitutes a grave violation of Security Council resolutions and international law. The envoy said the international community should increase investment in development, bridge the development divide, and support women, children, and other vulnerable people in sharing the fruits of development. In football, France is the first team to reach the World Cup semifinals. Ousmane Dembele and Kylian Mbappe both scored in a 2-0 win over Morocco. And that's the news. I'm Tian Yu.
1: We interview philosophy professor Carlos Garrido. Welcome to The Bridge, enlightening conversations on world cultures, life, and everything in between. Hey everyone, this is Jason Smith, host of The Bridge Podcast from sunny California. 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
2: Hey everyone, I'm Jason Smith, originally from sunny California, now living in beautiful Beijing. Joining us today is Carlos Garrido, a Cuban-American philosophy professor, director of the Midwest Marx Institute, and secretary of education for the American Communist Party. He's the author of books including The Purity Fetish and The Crisis of Western Marxism and Why We Need American Marxism. Welcome to The Bridge to China, Carlos.
3: Well, it's a pleasure to be here. Thank you so much for having me.
2: Yeah, I'm delighted to get your ideas on some of the things that have been rattling around in my brain. I'm in China. I'm proud of what China's doing because I was here before it was great. And, you know, I want to know what Marxists in America think of the CPC and what China's doing.
3: Well, it's kind of mixed. In my organization, the American Communist Party, we learn a lot from the experience of China. We're a Marxist-Leninist organization, and theoretically, we identify as Marxism-Leninism Unified Tendency, which means that we seek to learn from the wisdom of struggles in the real world that have actually accomplished something. So for us, the most advanced socialist state to date is, of course, China. We learn a lot from the experience, not just of Mao, but Deng Xiaoping, basically the experience of all of the great leaders that have spearheaded the Chinese Revolution through the different stages up until the current era in Xi Jinping. So for us, China is the beacon of socialism, and it's made it very easy to argue in favor of socialism in the U.S. because all we really have to say at this point is, go look at China, which is something that Deng Xiaoping had predicted, that the evident socialism becomes evidently better than capitalism when anyone just shows up to a country that's socialist and sees how clearly superior it is. And I think that's the stage where we're at with China, at least someone who got to see it coming from America. When I came back to America, it made me feel like I was in a fourth world country flying into Chicago O'Hare Airport. It was just the contrast was tremendous. And that's that the city that I saw was Beijing. I barely got to see the nicer sides of Beijing. And then I went to Anxi, China, in the center, which I was told was one of the poorer cities in China. And before I arrived, I was expecting much greater poverty. I did not honestly find any poverty. I didn't find homeless people. I didn't find crackheads running around loose in the streets as we do so regularly in the wealthiest cities in America. I found everything was technologically modernized and had a very beautiful Chinese aesthetic that was tied to it. I didn't find any poverty at all. It was a great contrast. So for our tendency, China's this beacon that makes arguing for socialism a lot easier. But there's other tendencies in the U.S. Tied to this tradition that can be broadly called Western Marxism, which has been one of the center focuses of my work critiquing, which argue that China is not actually socialist. It's just a capitalist state that super exploits its workers. Some of them go even as far as saying that China's imperialist, that its actions in Africa and stuff are imperialist, or that the Belt and Road is imperialist, and that the Communist Party of China is to blame for not pressing that magical button that they seem to think exists that abolishes just commodity production and brings about a fully communist society. And it's there's a quote from Samir Amin, which I think captures what these leftists are like quite eloquently, which is that they condemn China for not having the socialism of the year 3000. So the vast majority of leftists in America were broadly within that framework. Now it's kind of changing because of people like IShowSpeed's trip to China, because of Hassan Piker's trip to China, where he has promoted a much more friendlier perspective of China. It's also changed somewhat because of the influence of people that are like influencers within like the ACP, people like Jackson Hinkle, Eddie Smith, who co-founded the Midwestern Marx Institute with me. His influence on TikTok has done a lot to change the perception of Americans on there, especially on the Americans on the left, about China. But that's primarily the split. There's like the ultra-leftists who think, you know, it hasn't gone far enough. It isn't fully communist, therefore it should be condemned. And then there's normal communists that are like, yeah, it's doing great. It's still developing. It's obviously not perfect. Nothing can be. Everything's in a process, in a constant process of developing. But it's quite literally the beacon of socialism and Because of that, it's, you know, for me, the beacon of freedom and democracy in the world today.
4: And you kind of touched on this already, but I'm really curious about your own perspective, not necessarily that of other Americans, because you study communism, you study socialism, you know, you're at the forefront of what's going on in the United States. How do you think, because Marx talks about historical stages, right? Well, how do you think about the CPC's deployment of markets in its socialist system? How does that fit into a future historical view of the progression of Marxism in China or in the world?
3: You see, that's a great question. And that's in many ways one of the centerpieces of the debate around the question of China and the US left. Things like markets or things like the existence of commodity production or even the existence of capital. What people fail to understand and what many people who label themselves Marxists in the West misunderstand is that Marxism is not a series of dogmas and conclusions that were arrived at by Marx, Engels, Lenin, Mao, you know, whoever else you want to add. It's a method. It's a way of analyzing the world. And most principally, it's a systematic method, a way of analyzing history through the different systems that have evolved and how some systems in the process of developing and then undeveloping give way to other systems. And the question is, what is it that makes something like capitalism, capitalism? Is it just commodity production? Is it just the fact that it has markets? No, that's not the case. And it's very clearly not the case because in the third volume of Capital, which is published after Marx's death, Marx explores the existence of markets and the existence of commodity production in pre-capitalist societies, in feudal European societies, in ancient slave societies, in Greece and Rome. So it becomes very clear that these institutions, they function as what a scholar that's Australian but teaching in China, Roland Bohr, calls universal institutional forms. And if anyone is familiar with how within the tradition of Marxism and also of Hegel, the concepts of universal in particular are understood, in order for something to exist as a universal, it can exist as universal only through taking a particular form. So the universal institutional form of the market or of even capital or private property or different forms of property, they can only exist insofar as they can be articulated and take shape through a particular social system. So there's nothing precluding China from utilizing markets, from utilizing capital, from utilizing private property in order to develop its socialist project of construction, because pre-capitalist societies have also used those universal institutional forms, those institutions within their societies. The question has always been, what function is the general system going to give to those specific institutions? And it's clear that within capitalism, it's one specific function, the function that everything is forced to serve, which is the accumulation of capital. And what we see in China is diametrically opposed to that. Are there capitalists in China? I don't know. It depends on whether you accept the theory of the new class or not. But are there billionaires and, are there people that own big companies? Of course there are. But the question is, are those people in control in China as they are in the major capitalist countries in the West? Is big business in control in China? Or is the state capable of, you know, riding the tiger, as the metaphor goes, and utilizing capital in order to serve the ultimate ends of the state, which is to further the process of socialist construction, improve people's living standards, build common prosperity, et cetera, and transition China from what it considers itself to be right now, which is at a lower stage of socialism, according to academics like Chang and Fu, who has a conception of the three stages of socialism, which is a genuine, insightful development of Marxism, go from a lower stage of socialism to a higher one. So the question of markets, it's actually a very simple one. And one of the metaphors that I use is that of music. You wouldn't go into a monastery and just because you hear music, call it a nightclub. You wouldn't go into a socialist society and just because you see markets, call it capitalism. It's not. It's a universal institutional form being used in a completely different manner because it's a different particular social system. What China has is socialism with Chinese characteristics. It sees itself, as I mentioned, as in a lower stage of socialism, advancing across the what an academic, a scholar I admire very much, like Chang and Fu, calls the three stages of socialism. It sees itself as advancing on that path, and everything is part of a process. It's impossible to try to build a very advanced socialist society in a world that's still dominated by capitalist imperialism, in a world where China still faces threats from the U.S. empire, as is basically every other country in the world that exists

0: outside of the sphere of influence of U.S. imperialism.
1: Yeah, the idea of this purity kind of Marxism that some people come from, I think, is a little ridiculous. But let's talk about, you know, you mentioned that in the past that China embodies American ideals. And that's a very peculiar thing to say, I think. Can you explain what you mean?
0: Yeah, well, it's... You know, when I think about, as a scholar of American socialist history and radical traditions in the United States, I think that the essence of how the American people come to think about something like democracy, which is so intimately tied to what they conceive the purpose of the state and society to be, can be adequately captured in a very famous expression that wasn't first uttered, but became famous through Lincoln's Gettysburg Address, which is government of, by, and for the people. And when you think about it from that standpoint, it's very evident that the United States in the current moment, and I would argue for most of its history, has never really had government of, by, and for the people. It's always been government of, by, and for big business. If you want to put it in modern terms that people seem to really enjoy, government of, by, and for the Epstein class is something that I've heard people call it today. And the question is the following. What does China have? Well, by virtue of being socialist, it has a government whose sole purpose is not representing the interests of big business and just helping them get richer and richer and richer because their pockets are being lined by big business as it is in America. The whole purpose of the government is to improve people's lives, to promote common prosperity, to advance down the path that brings the regular person dignity. And you can see that very clearly from staggering world historic facts such as China's lifting of 900 million people out of absolute poverty, which is, you know, again, unprecedented, which means it's never been done in history. It's a feat that has never been done in history. And it was accomplished with the leadership of the Communist Party of China, which tells you a little bit about what the purpose of the society is. It's to build a society that's actually of, by, and for the people. When I think about some of the major theorists of democracy in the U.S., whether it's Thomas Jefferson or W.E.B. Du Bois or John Dewey. For those that don't know, I got to work at the Center for Dewey Studies in Southern Illinois when I was doing my PhD. I got to work with Dewey's unpublished manuscripts. He spent a few years traveling across China, and a lot of his speeches had never been published before. I was one of the people who was in charge with editing and preparing those for a forthcoming publication. But when I think about these thinkers and how they speak about democracy and how they talk about the incompatibility of a capitalist system, which by necessity puts capital in command, and the ideals of democracy as they understand them, I can see very evidently that a society like China is much more in line with actualizing that vision of democracy that the major theorists of American democracy had than the contemporary United States. I've seen quotes, and I've cited it in some of my scholarship, from John Dewey talking about democracy not as going to the booth every 2 to 4 years to vote for a politician that's, you know, provided for you by these two big business parties, which he called the two parties, the two big business parties, which make politics function as just a shadow cast on society by big business. And this was the guy called America's philosopher of democracy. He says instead we need to have democracy as a way of life, as a way of thinking about people's everyday participation and having a sense of them actually being represented in the things that are done. In other words, government of, by, for the people, or to put it in the etymological understanding of democracy as it existed in Greece, demos as common folk, kratos as the ability to rule over, exert power over in society. To put it in terms that are familiar with people within the Marxist tradition, that's what dictatorship of the proletariat was. Dictatorship means that ability to rule, to have power over, and proletariat is just the working class, the vast majority of society. China has that. You know, China has a society that actually represents people and not the interests of big business. And I've found quotes from Xi Jinping, where he's talking about democracy as a way of life, that had I not known better, I would have felt that I was reading John Dewey. So as someone who's familiar with the traditions that are at the core of how American theorists and the best minds in the U.S. have thought about democracy, I can't help but think that China is much more American than the current state of the U.S.
1: Incredibly well articulated. I can see why you are a professor.
2: Oh, yeah.
3: You're listening to The Bridge.

0: So how do you think other Marxists in the West, let's just forget the United States, just the West collectively, can or should approach the actual existing socialism in China? How should they look at it theoretically and practically?
1: Well, the first thing that they have to do, given that a lot of them don't necessarily support China because it doesn't live up to their pure conception of what socialism should be, which in operating in that form, they're not Marxist at all, because the essence of Marxism is actually analyzing how the world is developing and not taking these abstract ideals that you use to then measure the world up against. And if the world fails, you condemn the world in order to preserve the purity of the ideals, which is how these people operate. The first thing they should do is actually understand that China is giving us experiences and wisdom and insights and data that we should use to analyze how socialism actually comes to develop in the real world, not as this abstract speculative project, but as something happening in the real world. Marx and Engels had ideas about how socialism would look like the day after the revolution, that when they actually come to experience, you know, two decades after publishing the Manifesto of the Communist Party, what they called the first dictatorship of the proletariat in the Paris Commune of 1871, they adjust their ideas. Those ideas that were core to them in terms of what socialism implied, that they transformed and evolved as the real world evolved. And that's how we should approach the experience of 20th century communism and the experience of contemporary China, not as presuming we are right and our ideas are correct and we're going to condemn the world when it doesn't live up to it, but how do we learn from the real struggles of real people fighting for socialism in the world, and how does that help us shape the idea and refine it and give it more rigor? That's how we should approach China. And one of the most principal things for me that comes from the experience of Chinese socialism is that from the start, it was clear that it had to develop a Sinified Marxism, and in conjunction with that, a socialism with Chinese characteristics. Mao and Stalin had a fairly good relationship with each other, but there was moments where there were clashes because the Soviet Union, since it had been the first state that won socialism, the center of the Comintern of the Communist International, the Third International, it would often tell countries what to do in their own countries, and it would sometimes stifle the ability for organic indigenous currents of Marxism to develop and to attune this universal content of socialism with the particular trajectories of their country. And those things that the Comintern tried to impose on the Communist Party of China and Chinese revolutionaries that, you know, led to certain frictions between Mao and Stalin. And when that was the case, Mao always chose keeping the road of a struggle for socialism that attuned itself with the particular characteristics that he inherits with a very ancient 5,000-year-old Chinese civilization. That's not something we can copy-paste, but the insight of we need to discover how to make this universal phenomenon of the class struggle and of the struggle for socialism, how do we attune it with the specific context that we're in, with the specific trajectory of the countries or civilizations that we're in? That's one of the most central insights that comes from the Chinese Revolution. That's one of the things that I try to focus on in my book, Why We Need American Marxism. I look at, well, how has China done this? Has it done this by only focusing on the people that were already radical and left-wing? No, we have, you know, figures like Confucius and Lao Tzu and all these different great philosophers from Chinese history that had elements of them that, you know, politically could be called reactionary, and elements of them that were very progressive. And China looks at them with a nuanced lens. It appreciates the contradictions that were in these eras and in these thinkers, and it tries to pull the rational kernels and integrate that into its current conception of the world, into its current form of Marxism, Leninism, Mao Zedong thought, et cetera, et cetera, et cetera, and integrate it into the experience of socialism with Chinese characteristics, because it's the basic human and civilizational material upon which socialism is being built. If you're in America, if you're in the West, you have to do the same. You know, I your country might have been like the U.S. is, the great imperial hegemon. It might have been founded on, a genocide of indigenous people. It extended the transatlantic slave trade and slavery for a very long time. But as Marxists, we should understand that wherever you have that degree of oppression and exploitation, you also have its opposite. You have people that are fighting against that. And that history of the people that have fought against those tendencies within the U.S. is not only ignored, but often whitewashed and domesticated by U.S. textbooks. And the job of a Marxist, if you actually want to do what China did in China, what the Chinese communists did in China, if you actually want to do it in your own country, is tease out that history of struggle, that history of fighting for socialism, for workers' rights, for anti-imperialist values, for women's rights, etc. Tease it out. You know, tease out the contradictions in figures like the founding fathers. You know, someone like Thomas Jefferson owned slaves, was very expansionist and imperialist, but also provided at the level of his theory the foundation for the first ever socialist in the 1830s in the United States, one of the areas that I've had the pleasure to do research in, which I've only found one other person do research in this area, is the series of socialists that arise in the 1820s and 30s, people like William McClure and Thomas Skidmore, and there's like six, seven of them. These individuals try to understand the system that they live under and formulate a way of envisioning a communist society. Basically, they called it a communalist society on the basis of the contradictions that were already present in the system, which is very similar to what Marxists have always held makes Marxism a scientific instead of a utopian form of socialism. For Marxism, the utopian socialists were the people that wanted to just ignore this reality of the system of capitalism and just go around and build an alternative elsewhere, just escape the system instead of going through it and seeing how within the womb of the system there's the possibility of a new world being born. There was these Americans in the 1820s and 30s that were basically doing an attempt at Marxism 20, 30 years before Marx, and no one knows of them. And they weren't basing themselves on theories that came from Europe. They're basing themselves on trying to extend some of the basic premises of how Jefferson thought of democracy. Some of them communicated these theories to Jefferson. And again, no one knows this history, but Jefferson himself replied to one of them and told them, actually, I think this extension of my ideas is pretty faithful. I don't think this communism thing would work in a nation as a whole, but I've actually seen it work in how indigenous communities function. So you're going to tell me that America is fundamentally anti-communist as the McCarthyites do? Of course not. That's just the big lie they have to tell the American people so that they don't recapture their own indigenous history of socialist and anti-imperialist and pro-worker struggle, which is extremely rich. If you ask someone like Lenin, what country was probably going to have the first major socialist revolution at the turn of the 20th century, he would have probably said the U.S. In fact, he did say the U.S. was the most primed for socialism because we had an extremely strong socialist, left-wing populist movement. And all of that, what McCarthyism has tried to do is make us forget all of that. And part of what we have to learn from China is that the Chinese never forgot their roots. The Chinese, even when it meant clashing with the Comintern, they still favored this emphasis of let's remember where we came from, because that is the material upon which we're building socialism. And that's part of what we're trying to do here in the U.S. That's one of the lessons that we think is fundamental from the Chinese experience of constructing socialism.
0: You know, I want to ask you about your perspectives on poverty alleviation, common prosperity, which I think you touched on very briefly at the beginning, homeless people. Mm-hmm. You know, when I arrived in China in 2012, I did see homeless people. And it wasn't so dissimilar from moving from San Francisco to Beijing, because it was like, okay, they have a similar set of problems to what we have. There wasn't a lot of drug use. That wasn't a really serious thing. But over the years, China has addressed poverty alleviation as one of its primary concerns every year. You know, I think it's $1 trillion equivalent are spent on infrastructure. A lot of that money goes into building homes, rebuilding villages, raising villages out of poverty, creating local economic prosperity. And what I've noticed over the years is that there are still homeless, but they're so incredibly rare that I only see homeless people maybe once a month. And it's usually just like one person. And maybe they, you know, they're psychologically not up to living in society in the way that we expect people to live in society. So really, China has gone from having a similar homeless problem to what the United States had, 15 years ago to today, basically not having homeless people, except for outliers. Why does communism solve this, whereas capitalism, a more pure form of capitalism in the United States, can't? And what can we learn from China?
1: Well, it's very simple. It's because capitalism, the ultimate function of the system is just to accumulate capital. To put it in simpler terms, to make profit for the people who have the capacity to make profit because they own the stuff that they can make profit from. So for instance, in the US, we have roughly 700,000 homeless people. Nonetheless, we have 33 times more empty homes than homeless people. So it's not a matter of we don't have enough homes to put these homeless people in. We have an abundance of empty homes. It's not even about building new homes. Perhaps we could build nicer homes, but we have, for every person that's on the streets begging for money without a home, there are 33 empty homes that they could be put in. I mean, it's completely outrageous. And when you ask, why is that the case? It's because houses here are for speculation and not for living. You know, to invert the quote from Xi Jinping, that over there, houses are for living in and not for speculation. It's that simple. It's the same thing when it comes to medicine. In the US, we don't have any shortage of medicine. Nonetheless, there's still 80,000 people dying a year because they don't have insurance. How ludicrous is that? I don't see that happening in China. And so China has a society that is able to subvert the profit motive when it has to in order to have this higher purpose, this higher telos, the ultimate goal of society reign, which is actually improving people's lives. Let me provide just one example of how I saw it in Enshi. Enshi, the arrangement as I saw it was such that there was a promotion in the rural areas where there was more poverty of people lifting themselves up through their work. That's the other thing. Americans are very critical of what they feel like is a handout. China's poverty alleviation has not been a handout. It's been creating the conditions through poverty alleviation secretaries for helping people lift themselves out of poverty through their own work, which also gives them dignity, because if you're just given a handout by the state, you don't have dignity. But if you feel like you got yourself out of poverty through the work, even though the state lend a hand, you keep your dignity as a human being. What I saw in Enshi was that there was this, I went to see some tea communes, and they told me that the larger cities nearby, which I think the largest one nearby was Wuhan, if I'm not mistaken, there's quotas of how much things like tea they have to buy from these places. So what's encouraged is that the major cities, the cities that are building tremendous prosperity, help the smaller cities, not by giving them handouts, but by doing something as simple as a percentage of the tea that you buy has to come from Enshi or something like that. That way it helps to stimulate industry and it helps people lift themselves out of poverty. I've also had the great pleasure of collaborating with someone who's now part of the Midwestern Marx Institute as well, and our party, Chet Osman. I don't know if you've heard of him, but he's an American that translates Chinese movies and Chinese shows. He has a very popular YouTube channel where some of the most famous Chinese shows and movies he's translated. And he's working with us to translate books on poverty alleviation. We've published multiple articles where he's interviewed various people in China who have undergone that process of getting lifted out of poverty through their own work. And it's absolutely brilliant. I mean, we're doing reading groups and seminars all across the country, but especially in Chicago, where the comrade is based, discussing this and showing Americans what we could do if we actually had a government, a society that cared about the people and not about representing the people in their pockets, which is big business.
0: You know, I have a stack of poverty alleviation books here next to me. I'm not going to bring them out, but I'm actually working on a book about it myself, trying to encapsulate what China's done. And you know, what's really interesting is they've done so many different things. Each, you know, you were talking about the difference between the Comintern and the CPC and how they approached, you know, organic local conditions. Every single village had different conditions. And so the way that the government engaged with the people there and had committees with the people there, and it just was unique to that particular village, their condition, their history, their ideas about how they wanted to lift themselves out of poverty. And then the state, yeah, they gave them support. And mostly it's people raising themselves out of poverty, except for people with like special disabilities and things like that. Yep. Oh, yeah.
2: You're listening to The Bridge.
0: I I wanted to ask you because, you know, in the West, I was a Marxist in the US before I came to China, and everyone is so theoretical and everyone is in a huge debate with one another. And there's so much turmoil between different Marxist groups. You know, how does China's model differ from the traditional Western ideas that have been, you know, espoused about socialism and capitalism?
1: There was a moment there in your question where it broke up a little bit, but I'm going to guesstimate what the question was about. In the West, you have this very interesting predicament where there's this infatuation with ideas. And ideas are understood as these things that exist in this pure realm of the mind, whereas in other places, ideas are always already intimately tied to practices and the material institutions which structure those practices. But in the West, in my opinion, as a legacy and a result of Greek philosophy, which was extremely idealist, it had very rational kernels and positive things about it. But ultimately, the way it came to think about something like truth was as this sphere of pure ideas. For instance, the way it thought about the category of what is universal is that which remains the same, unchanged. And nothing in the real world, in the material world, remains unchanged. Everything is constantly changing. You never step in the same river twice, as Heraclitus, one of the great brilliant minds of ancient Greece, said. And so whether it's with Plato or Aristotle, the two major minds that basically all of subsequent Western philosophy roots itself in some form or another, there has always been sustained this conception that what is ultimately true is that which is pure, and that which is pure exists at the realm of ideals. And ideals, again, as separated from material practices and separated from the quote-unquote corruption that is brought about in the material world, because the material world is constantly changing. That tradition, as far as I know, does not necessarily exist in China. Even in China, one of the things I've found through Roland Bohr's scholarship and reading other Chinese scholars is that there's a tremendous attuneness to contradiction. Dialectical materialism, so the philosophy of Marxism, fits right in with the worldview that kind of already existed in China, whether in the philosophy of Confucius or Taoism or something like that, where there was an appreciation for the inner contradictoriness of all things in the world, where there was an appreciation of how everything is already in a constant state of flux, how the only thing that's permanent is precisely that impermanence of the world, guided and moved by the internal contradictions that are in things. This worldview, which in many ways was already in Heraclitus, but never really won in Western philosophy, was already there in China. So Marx's philosophy, you know, it fits right in. You know, it's like buttered or bread when it comes to China. Whereas in the West, we've had this fundamental ontology or metaphysics, whatever you want to call it, this worldview that has always been wary of something like contradiction. For instance, Parmenides, someone from the Eleatic school that I consider to be the foundation of this thinking about truth, he considered contradictions to be the path of opinion, the path of that which is not knowledge. He considered to hold a conception of the world as changing to be part of the path of opinion. So you have a worldview that ultimately says that which changes, that which is contradictory, that which is internally heterogeneous instead of uniform is necessarily false. And that's the ultimate worldview that wins out in the West. And so it produces this fundamental idealism. And that's ultimately the foundation of a lot of the errors that we have in the Marxism that develops in the West, in Western Marxism, because it translates Marxism not through its own terms, but through these terms, these idealist terms through which the Western psyche, if you want to categorize it in that manner, has understood the world. So there's a sort of mistranslation of Marx that occurs in the West, which is paradoxical because Marx is from the West, in ways in which that doesn't happen in the East. And Marx himself had a similar experience in his later years. He was obsessed with studying Russia. He became a big fan of Nikolai Chernyshevsky, the person who first wrote the novel What Is to Be Done, that Lenin's text in 1902 is based on, he was so obsessed with him that he wanted to stop writing himself to translate Chernyshevsky from Russian to English and other European languages. And what Marx came to realize at the end, there's explicit statements of this made in his letters, is that up until that point, he felt the Russians were the only ones that actually understood him. The only time that quote that he says, if they are Marxists, I myself am not a Marxist, it was because of how the French socialists had came to mistranslate Marxism. And he's like, what are you guys doing? If this is what you're calling Marxism, I'm not a Marxist. But when he looked at Russia,

0: Russia and the Russian Marxists, he's like, yeah, somehow they're getting it. So there's been this issue in the fundamental worldview of how we come to think and approach the world that I think is rooted in the influence of Greek philosophy and how it expands in through Christianity, because ultimately Christianity inherits a lot of these ways of thinking about things like truth that still remains alive with Western Marxism, even though Marxism itself is in many ways a break and overcoming of those limitations.
1: Can we talk about American Marxism and ACP and other organizations as well? Like, there seems to be a huge debate about certain TikTok personalities and the way that some communist organizations are endorsing Democrats and the idea of purity. What is going on? Could you give us a brief 5-minute overview of the state of Marxism in America? What's at stake? And is there a possibility of these organizations working together? And if not, why?
0: Yeah, that's a mammoth of a question. And that takes up the most real estate in my book on the purity fetish. Because what I ultimately end up arguing is that there's three different forms that this purity fetish worldview, so this conception of only supporting or working with that which is pure enough, that there's three forms it takes in the U.S. One of them was the approach that leftists took to the phenomenon of MAGA. I was amongst those leftists when I was still living in a very cosmopolitan atmosphere in Miami. But when I moved to the Midwest and I actually ingrained myself with the MAGA base of the Midwest as I'm doing my graduate studies, I come to realize that what a lot of these people like about Trump is not his bigotry. They like him in many ways in spite of those bigoted comments. They like him because he presents himself as an outsider, as someone who was going to quote unquote drain the swamp, dismantle the deep state. He had even promised to reindustrialize the country, so do something very similar to what China's able to do with modernization projects. He had promised passing Medicare for all. People forget that in 2015 and 16, the base that supported Bernie, a lot of them also supported Trump because they both presented themselves as dissident outsiders of the system. In any case, the way that the U.S. left fundamentally understood this phenomenon of the MAGA working class was as a base of fascism. And so they, instead of approaching them and realizing, oh, these people are developing an embryonic form of class consciousness that we should disconnect from Trump and try to bring towards communism, because what they want out of Trump, they're never going to get out of Trump. They could only get it out of a socialist transformation of America. Instead of doing that, they just canceled them, because when it came to social issues like trans or maybe some issues of immigration or things of that nature, they didn't check off all of the social issues that the leftists needed checked off in order to support them. So in other words, they weren't pure enough for the leftists, right? Which is paradoxical, because a lot of these people were against the wars and they were still not pure enough to work with, while a lot of the liberals were in favor of the wars, like the proxy war against Russia, or democratic socialists like Kat Abugazela being in favor of waging a proxy war on China over Taiwan. But they're able to support and work with them because those individuals are very quote-unquote woke, as it's called here, very socially liberal on things like trans issues or something like that, militantly. So, and so that was one area where I thought the left is completely getting it wrong. This has nothing to do with how Marxism has approached the question of the masses, even when they have these so-called backward perspectives. The other thing is the question of American history. The left always had this national nihilism, this fundamental rejection of American history. And so they were never able to do what we just spoke about, which is giving a specific particular form to the struggle for socialism, because they considered America to be uniquely evil. And so what ends up happening paradoxically is that develops into its own form of American exceptionalism, because what they're forced to admit is that everyone has had to give socialism their distinctive characteristics, but we, the unique Americans, are so evil that our socialism is going to be just pure. It's going to be completely unrooted in the real history of the country that we're waging a struggle for socialism in. So they very much had what Dimitrov called national nihilism. And the last one is how they analyze socialism. A lot of them, especially on the democratic socialist left, accepted the complete anti-communist lies about the Soviet Union, China, and all these different states. And they took this attitude that, look, socialism has failed everywhere it's been tried, but it's going to be us, the virtuous and enlightened Americans, we're the ones that are going to get it right. And why did they take that attitude? Well, because what they saw as socialism didn't

and live up to the idea that they had of socialism in their head. And so we operated in the left for many years before founding the ACP. We were within the historic Communist Party, the Communist Party USA. And because of our influence in the media and Eddie's influence on TikTok and these other different things that we were doing on the media, we brought a ton of people into the party. We helped to recruit a lot of people that had been disaffected by the experience of Bernie Sanders and had been radicalized into a more left-wing politics. We helped to bring them to communism and brought them to the Communist Party that we were a part of. And we had this operation specifically, Infrared, which is a media collective that the chairman of the ACP, Haz al-Din, founded. They had a strategy of taqiyya, of just working quietly within the party and trying to advance our positions without too explicitly saying, you know, these ideas are coming from so-and-so streamer. In any case, we ended up actually winning a majority. There was a 32nd National Convention in 2024. The vast majority of the delegates were our people. And there was a vote on a pivotal issue, which was, is the Communist Party going to continue supporting the Democrats? In the middle of the Democratic Party waging what we consider to be a genocide on the Palestinian people through their support of Israel. And our side overwhelmingly won. And what ended up happening was that they, because it was a matter of clapping, instead of saying, okay, this side obviously won, they said, well, it's unclear, and so we're going to take it to this other body. And the other body was completely controlled by the leadership who wanted to continue supporting the Democrats. And that's what ended up happening. We started a petition after the fact, after the convention, because they also prevented us from debating in the convention, which is the central space for the democratic aspect of democratic centralism. And what happened to the people that signed the petition and to whole clubs that signed the petition is that they just got purged. And so because that organization had liquidated itself to such an extent, had to violate its own constitution, it wasn't just a matter of democratically operating within it and trying to push through your ideas. It wasn't just an ideological disagreement. There was the fact of this fundamental liquidation of the party as such because it violated its own constitutional premises. And when that happens, the forces that were the majority within the party, the people that had won on these key positions, reconstitute the party as the American Communist Party. That's the party that we see our legacy as being tied to. Now, there's other organizations in the U.S. that come from different tendencies. There's the PSL, which comes from this very strange type of Trotskyism, which is called Marxism, which is like Trotskyism, but somehow supporting actually existing socialism. We've always been open to working with them. We've always been open to working with absolutely anyone who wants to focus on the principal contradictions of fighting against U.S. imperialism and advancing the class struggle and pushing against the two imperialist parties, trying to find a third party, a broad, big tent, big umbrella coalition that we can run different candidates. So if there's a place that the PSL is stronger at, we help them and support them in that place to get a candidate elected. If there's a place that the ACP is stronger at, we help, you know, they would help us in that place. If there's a place where the Green Party is stronger at, you know, that sort of logic we have always been in favor of. We're extremely non-sectarian. And what we found is that whenever we reached out to some of these other organizations for collaboration, we get a cold no. You know, we get the hand, we get rejected. And the question is why? You know, a lot of their cadres are great people. They would love to collaborate with us. But the reality is that in politics, there's always this dimension that is not public, which is tied to how it is that leaderships in party, in different parties, handle things like funding and the way they see other people, not as, hey, there's these new people that are coming in and doing these things. Let's work together. Let's grow the movement. They see it as a threat of their funding base. And that's extremely unfortunate because after all, we're here not to, you know, get salaries and get rich off the cause, but to advance the cause, to work together. And I don't care if it's a new person that's more successful because of their youth at using the algorithm to go viral. You know, I welcome that. You know, if someone is older, that's what they should be, you know, welcoming, helping to mentor. And that's never the attitude that we received. You know, there's some organizations, the Green Party has been very friendly to us as of recent. I'm in contact with the person that's running for governor
in California for them, Butch Weir. He was also

0: but he tried to do a coalition with the DSA and PSL in California. And as far as how he describes it, they backstabbed him completely. And he had a very real chance of winning that race because he was like 5-6 points off from beating the Democratic candidate. So the state of the left is kind of a mess. We're always here pushing for unity. And even when we get the cold hand or the cold shoulder, we're always very forgiving. And if someone changes their mind, the ACP is a sort of organization that what we care about is the issues, not holding resentments. We're not sectarian, and we're open to working with everyone. And it's a product of those years of trying to diagnose what the hell is wrong with the left. Well, if we agree that what's wrong with it is a purity fetish, we, as now a organization in its own right, a political organization, cannot ourselves have a purity fetish. If someone a year ago was doing hit pieces on us and now they changed their mind, are we going to hold a grudge? No. Come here. Let's work together. Oh, yeah.
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2: You mentioned imperialism and that the U.S. is imperialist. I'm not going to debate that. Sounds accurate to me. But what I'm interested in is that some people refer to China's activity in the developing world as also as imperialism, specifically the Belt and Road Initiative. What is your take on how China is engaging with other developing nations?
0: Well, it's completely erroneous because what China is doing is helping them to develop infrastructure, helping them to develop themselves, which is the complete antithesis of what European colonialism, imperialism, and neocolonialism did in places like Africa. There's a famous Walter Rodney book, How Europe Underdeveloped Africa. Well, China's helping to develop Africa. Now, what various heads of state that are not like socialists who trade with China do and the way that they handle those investments internally, that's none of China's business. That's not a systematic issue. Those are like arbitrary individual cases. But it's absurd to talk about Chinese imperialism in places like Africa or the global south when they're doing the opposite of what imperialism has historically done, which is stifle and underdevelop the places as it completely sucks out raw materials and exports capital for the sake of making capital solely for the imperialist power without any consideration for the development of the place that it is exploiting and looting. And the other thing is the following. I am a follower of the analysis that's provided by the economist Michael Hudson, who holds that after World War II, imperialism develops to a new stage. You know, there's this thing that happens with Lenin's text, Imperialism, the Last Stage of Capitalism, that gets mistranslated from the original Russian. Sometimes the translation in the 20th century that was popular was for the subtitle, The Last Stage of Capitalism. But the original Russian is not the last stage, but the highest stage, which leaves it open for there being new stages of imperialism. And what we end up getting in the aftermath of the Second World War with the development of the Bretton Woods systems, the establishment of the dollar as a global reserve currency, is the transition from imperialism being an international phenomenon such that you can have these inter-imperialist great powers that rival with one another to a global phenomenon. Lenin never had to deal with something like the International Monetary Fund or the World Bank, which are the foundation of how finance capital operates today. And again, imperialism is the dominance of finance capital. And what we have today is a finance capital that's developed to a new stage. And what stage is that? Well, it's very clear that there's only one country that really has a say when it comes to the IMF and the World Bank and its activities around the world. And that's the US, because it's in part the US dollar that is the global reserve currency. So to speak about imperialism in any real sense today is to speak about U.S. hegemonism, is to speak about the role of the dollar as a global reserve currency, of dollar hegemony, of the petrol dollar. You know, that's the essence of what imperialism is today. And by definition, if that's the systematic understanding of how imperialism functions today, China cannot be imperialist. None of those activities could be imperialist because they're not rooted in this global financial imperialist infrastructure backed up by the dollar with its fundamental basis in the U.S. as imperial hegemon.
2: You know, the CPC, the Communist Party of China, has been incredibly

0: almost half of our what we pay in taxes goes not even to the government. It goes to the government paying back debts that it's accrued from banks. So we literally live in a country that doesn't have sovereignty. It's virtually owned by big banks. So the first thing would be to completely cancel all of that debt and do a debt jubilee. So what's facing the American people now is, are you either going to continue being a debt slave or are you going to free yourself? As far as the experience of the CPC, look, the only institution which is somewhat productive and seems to function and is actually creating new stuff in the U.S. is kind of the military-industrial complex. One of the things that we see in China is that the People's Liberation Army, what is it doing? Is it establishing bases around the world and harassing people and doing all these things? No, it's actually helping China. Whenever there's a natural disaster, they're the first people that are sent out to help. When COVID came around, it was the party and institutions like the PLA that helped to build hospital and do all these great things to help people. So it mobilized that very disciplined and organized infrastructure of the armed forces in the service of helping people, not of going abroad and bombing and obliterating other human beings. We could do that with our extremely large and somewhat productive for very destructive ends, military industrial complex. I see China do with the People's Liberation Army, the PLA, and other institutions where they're guided at helping people. We could do that as well. The other thing is having the capacity to just invest in infrastructure. Even if it's not quote unquote profitable for the big capitalists, you just invest in infrastructure because you're investing in your society. And that ultimately gets back to, is what China did in China possible within the current structure that the US has, within the current system? I think it's not possible. I look at all these geopolitical analysts that go abroad and they're very wise on a lot of things, on a lot of day-to-day datums of information and stuff. They keep track of everything and they have amazing chronological minds of connecting facts and stuff like that. But they always miss the systematic analysis. And so you hear them speak and they're like, man, if only the US understood that when it does so-and-so actions abroad, it's actually not benefiting the American people. If only it did this instead at home instead of doing this abroad. Yeah, if only, but there's a reason why it hasn't happen. It's because the system is not intended to do that. The purpose of the system is to do what it does, and what it does here is just make the rich people richer. And so for us to ever have even a semblance of the possibility of doing what China has done, the fundamental structure of power has to completely change. We're going to actually have that promise that Abraham Lincoln proclaimed in what was the hope of America, which is a government of, by, and for the people. Of having a society that's run not for profit, but to represent the people, that fundamental content of socialism, that's what America needs in order to accomplish what China has done. Without that, we'll never be able to have the massive cities that China has, the infrastructure development, the cleanliness, the poverty alleviation. We won't be able to have none of that if we don't make that fundamental systemic change.
1: Very well said. I'm with you 100%. Thank you so much for your time, Professor Carlos Garrido.
0: Thank you so much for having me on. It's been an honor talking to you again.

CGTN Radio. Hear the difference. Now the news. I'm Tian Yu. A high-level delegation from the Democratic People's Republic of Korea led by Premier Park Tae-sung is in Beijing for an official visit. The Premier will attend events marking the 65th anniversary of the signing of the China-DPRK Treaty of Friendship, Cooperation and Mutual Assistance. The Shanghai Cooperation Organization has officially granted Laos the status of a dialogue partner. A memorandum signing ceremony was held in Beijing on Friday morning, marking Laos's entry into

0: the SCO's Dialogue Partner Framework. The organization now consists of 10 member states, 2 observer states, and 15 dialogue partners, including Laos. China has successfully launched the Long March 10B carrier rocket from the Wenchang spacecraft launch site, sending a satellite onto the orbit. The launch carried out on Friday marked a major milestone as the rocket's first stage completed a controlled recovery for the first time. China has recorded a bumper summer grain harvest in 2026, with total output exceeding 150 million metric tons for the first time. Data from the National Bureau of Statistics shows the country produced nearly 150.8 million metric tons of summer grain this year, up 0.7% from 2025. The average output per hectare reached nearly 5,700 kilograms, marking a year-on-year rise of 0.8%. China saw a record 369 million cross-border trips in the first half of the year, up 10.8%. International travelers made more than 17.8 million entries under the visa-free policy. Those accounted for over 77% of all arriving foreigners and marked a 30.6% rise. The provincial government in Fujian has set up an investigation team following a fire at a shoe factory that killed 28 people. Authorities have vowed to hold those responsible accountable. Police have detained the owner of the company in Jinjiang. China's State Flood Control and Drought Relief Headquarters has activated an emergency response for Beijing and Tianjin. The cities are anticipating heavy rain and rainstorms on Friday. Meanwhile, Zhejiang and Fujian have raised the response level ahead of the arrival of Typhoon Bavi. China has dispatched 50,000 disaster relief supplies to the eastern provinces. Bavi is expected to make landfall on Saturday night. Drones are serving a critical role in rescue and relief efforts in southern China following severe flooding in Guangxi. Emergency crews are using them to deliver supplies to villages cut off by floodwater. A company is also using a drone to offer mobile signal coverage. The Islamic Revolutionary Guard Corps says Iran has fired 10 ballistic missiles on U.S. military infrastructure at Jordan's Azraq military base. The attack comes after a series of U.S. strikes on Iran's southern coastal and eastern provinces. Jordan says it has intercepted 8 missiles from Iran with no casualties or damage reported. The emergency service in southern Spain says 12 people are dead in a major wildfire in Los Gallardos. Some of the victims were found inside vehicles that had been engulfed by flames. The Bank of Japan says the country's wholesale prices jumped 7.1% in June, marking the sharpest rise in more than 3 years. The increase in goods prices traded between companies accelerated from a revised 6.6% gain in May and was the fastest since March 2023. Non-ferrous metals and petroleum and coal products were among the categories posting the largest price hikes. China's ambassador to the United Nations says the restoration of peace and stability is essential to eliminating conflict-related sexual violence. Fu Cong told a Security Council debate that the use of sexual violence as a tactic of war and terrorism constitutes a grave violation of Security Council resolutions and international law. The envoy said the international community should increase investment in development, bridge the development divide, and support women, children, and other vulnerable people in sharing the fruits of development. In football, France is the first team to reach the World Cup semifinals. Ousmane Dembele and Kylian Mbappe both scored in a 2-0 win over Morocco. And that's the news. I'm Tian Yu.
1: From epic tales of mystery and magic to accounts of battle and empire, from the verses of ancient poets,
2: 关关雎鸠，在河之洲,
1: to the masterpieces of our times, A Light on Literature brings to life China's literary heritage and a look at the world in a new light.
3: Hi, I'm Huang Rui. On today's A Light on Literature, we continue by presenting the book Tides from the West, a Chinese autobiography.

written by Chao Mengling. Chao Mengling was a well-respected Chinese educator. He graduated from the University of California, Berkeley, and obtained his PhD from Columbia University. He served as the education minister of the Republic of China in the late 1920s, before being appointed president of Peking University in the 1930s. This autobiography reads like a movie script that takes you back to experience what China was like a century ago. Via this book, readers can relive the quiet village life of Chan's childhood, the fast-changing urban life of his teen years, and the impact of his growing awareness of Western thought, as well as the years of studying abroad that would shape his thinking. This takes place against the background of the end of dynastic rule in China and the country's transition into a republic, a journey full of social change, conflict, and war. Today, Tang Dami narrates the second part of Chapter 9, titled Further West. Enjoy.

0: My student life moved along in an atmosphere of intellectual activity. Days and months rolled on smoothly and pleasantly. As the sands of time gathered, so grew my knowledge. In logic, I learned that thinking has its method, that is to say, we must think logically. There is a difference between inductive and deductive thinking.Observation is very important in inductive thinking, so I wanted to practice it. I began to observe the many things I came across on campus or near the university. Why were cows belled? Why do the leaves of the eucalyptus hang vertical? Why are all California poppies yellow? One morning, as I was walking along the slopes of the Berkeley Hills, I noticed a pipe from which water was flowing.Where did the water come from? I followed up the pipeline, which led me to the source, and rejoiced over the discovery. Quite high on the hills, I began to wonder what was on the other side of them. I climbed over one hill after another and found that there were endless hills, higher and higher as I went farther and farther. Finally, I gave up and took a path which led down to a number of farmhouses,finding, by the way, creeks and woods, which I enjoyed immensely. Of course, the endless chain of observation running merely from one thing to another could lead only to disappointment. Finally, I learned that observation must have a definite object and a definite purpose, not ramble aimlessly. The astronomer observes the stars, the botanist the growth of plants. Later,I came to know that there is another kind of observation, a sort of controlled observation called experiment, by means of which scientific discoveries are made. In the field of ethics, I learned that there is a difference between ethical principles and rules of conduct. The principles tell you why certain accepted rules are desirable at certain stages of civilization, while the rules themselves merely exact observance without inquiry into the underlying principles and their relation to modern society. As life in China was governed by accepted rules of conduct, the inquiry into their underlying principles created storms in my mind.The old moral foundations, which we had taken as final truths, began to rock as in an earthquake. Moreover, my professor Harry Overstreet was not the kind of traditional teacher who simply believed in accepted truths and expected his students to do otherwise. His searching mind led me to peer into every crevice in the foundation stones of moral principle.In class, there were lively discussions, which I refrained from joining, partly because of my deficiency in the spoken language, and partly owing to shyness, which grew in me out of a sense of inferiority. For around the year 1909, China was in the darkest period of her recent history, and we had very little self-confidence about her future. But I pricked up my ears,and listened like an intelligent dog to its master, understanding the meaning, but unable to talk. We were required to read Plato, Aristotle, the Gospel of St. John, and Marcus Aurelius, among other sources. I was impressed with the all-searching mind of the Greeks, as revealed through the two Greek philosophers.I felt that while the Confucian classics were richly tinged with moral sense, the Greek philosophers were permeated by all-piercing intellect. This led me later on to a study of Greek history and a comparative study of ancient Greek and Chinese thought. It also led me to understand what an important part Greek thought has played in modern European civilization,and why Greek has been regarded as an indispensable part of a liberal education. With St. John, I began to appreciate the meaning of love as preached by Jesus, stripped of creed and church. It is indeed the highest ideal to love your enemy. If one could really love one's enemy, there would be no enemy. "Can you love your enemy?" the professor asked the class.There was no answer. "I can't," the attentive dog yelped. "You can't," he smiled. I quoted Confucius, "Love those who love you, but be fair to your enemy. Upon this, he commented, "It's quite sensible, isn't it?" The class made no response. As we dispersed, a young American boy came up to me and patted me on the shoulder. "Love your anime, Tommy Rot, eh?" Marcus Aurelius talked like a song philosopher. He meditated and discovered reason as the measure of all conduct. Translated and put among the song philosophers, he could easily have passed for one of them.
1: Welcome to A Light on Literature, a representation of timeless works from Chinese literature. Today's narration by Tang Daming is Tides from the West, a Chinese autobiography written by Chang Mengling. Chang Mengling was a well-respected Chinese educator. He served as the education minister of the Republic of China in the late 1920s, before being appointed president of Peking University in the 1930s. This autobiography reads like a movie script that takes you back to experience what China was like a century ago. Via this book, readers can relive the quiet village life of Chang's childhood, the fast-changing urban life of his teen years, and the impact of his growing awareness of Western thought, as well as the years of studying abroad that would shape his thinking. Enjoy.
0: Things European or American, I always measured with a Chinese yardstick. This is the way that leads from the known to the unknown. To gain new experience based upon and constructed out of past experiences is the way to new knowledge. For example, a child who has not seen an airplane can be made to understand it by reference to the flying bird and a boat with wings. A child who has not seen a bird or a boat cannot easily be made to understand an airplane. A Chinese student learns to understand Western civilization only in the light of what he knows of his own. The more he knows of his own culture, the better able he will be to understand that of the West. Thus, arguing in my mind, I felt that my midnight lucubrations on the Chinese classics, history, and philosophy in school in China were not labor lost. Only because of those studies was I now in a position to absorb and digest Western ideas. My work hereafter, I thought, is to find out what China lacks and take what she needs from the West. And in the course of time, we will catch up with the West. With these views, I grew more self-confident, less self-conscious, and more hopeful for the future. My interests among the fields of knowledge were indeed rather broad. I took ancient history, English history, the history of philosophy, political science, and even Russian literature in English translation. Tolstoy absorbed me, especially his Anna Karenina and War and Peace. I attended many public lectures given by prominent scholars and statesmen, and thus heard Santayana, Tagore, David Starr Jordan, Woodrow Wilson, then president of Princeton, and many other scholars. Science, literature, the arts, politics, and philosophy all interested me equally. I heard Taft and Roosevelt. "I took the Panama Canal and let Congress debate about it," said the latter in one of his lectures in the Greek Theater. His emphasis and characteristic gestures still stand out clearly in my memory. Traditional education in China seemed narrow, but within its walls one found a diversity of subjects almost encyclopedic. This apparently narrow education, it is not paradoxical to say, furnished the basis for a broad view of knowledge. My diversity of interests probably derived from my past training in that traditional body of thought. The ancient classics contain many branches of knowledge: history, philosophy, literature, political economy, government, war, diplomacy, and the like. they have never been narrow. After the classics, scholars were initiated into even such practical arts as agriculture, irrigation, astronomy, and mathematics. Thus, the traditional Chinese scholar was no narrow specialist, but had a broad foundation for learning. Moreover, an open-minded search for truth was the aim of Confucian scholars. Their deficiencies seemed to lie in the fact that their knowledge was rather limited to books. Book knowledge can be narrow in another sense. In school, I remember I was given a rhymed book which contained a great variety of subjects, starting with astronomy and geography, and going on down to vegetables and insects, including between them such topics as cities, commerce, farming, travel, inventions, philosophy, government, and so on. Rhymes are easier to learn by heart, and even at the moment of writing, I am still able to recite a great part of that rhymed encyclopedia.
1: Welcome to A Light on Literature, a representation of timeless works from Chinese literature. Today's narration by Tang Daming is Tides from the West, a Chinese autobiography written by Chang Mengling. Chang Mengling was a well-respected Chinese educator. He served as the education minister of the Republic of China in the late 1920s, before being appointed president of Peking University in the 1930s. This autobiography reads like a movie script that takes you back to experience what China was like a century ago. Via this book, readers can relive the quiet village life of Chang's childhood, the fast-changing urban life of his teen years, and the impact of his growing awareness of Western thought, as well as the years of studying abroad that would shape his thinking. Enjoy.
0: The Berkeley Hills, with their moss-green oaks and scent-laden eucalyptus, their fields of golden poppies and gardens of crimson roses bathed in smiling California sunshine, served as an ideal nursery for the native sons of the Golden West. I felt ever grateful to share in the care and protection of my Western alma mater, in whose lap her foster son from the ancient Eastern Empire was nursed to grow. In this climate, in which there was no very cold winter, nor any very hot summer, it was indeed pleasant to live in a sort of perpetual spring for 4 long enjoyable years. There was no rain to interrupt outdoor life except for winter showers, which turned the grass on the hills green again and washed the roses in the gardens clear as with morning dew. Otherwise, no inclement weather interrupted the performances

0: in the Greek theater, surrounded by its forest of eucalyptus. Shakespearean plays, Greek dramas, Sunday concerts, and public lectures were given in the open air. Not far away were the athletic fields, in which intercollegiate games and track meets took place. Young Apollos strove hard for the fame of their alma mater. Beauty, health, and intellect were cultivated at the same time. Mens sana in corpore sano. Was this ancient Greece reenacted? Almost in the center of the campus stood the campanile, towering high above the other buildings. At the main entrance leading to College Avenue was Sather Gate, with nude carvings standing out in vivid relief, which invoked protests from parents who had daughters at the university. Let girls see more of these nude figures of boys and they will be cured of their false decency, remarked my professor of ethics. We had Venus and other goddesses of the ancient Greeks in our reading rooms in the old library, later torn down when the new Doe Library was built, but there was no criticism from the parents of boys. When I saw these Greek figures for the first time, I wondered why the authorities should put such indecent things at the Fountain of Wisdom. But later, I assumed that they were meant to teach the idea of mens sana, sometimes translated as a beautiful mind in a beautiful body. For with the Greeks, beauty, health, and wisdom are one and indivisible. The performance of A Midsummer Night's Dream among the oak groves on campus was really a masterpiece of beauty. Youth, love, beauty, and joy of life are all vividly portrayed in the pleasant masquerade. Greek letter fraternity and sorority houses were numerous on the campus. I was told what a wonderful life the members enjoyed together, but I had not visited any until on one occasion I was invited on a bargain. I was to vote for members of that fraternity for class president and other officers. They canvassed the whole class from a list. When they came to a classmate who was likely to vote for their opponents, they would say, "No good," and mark the name NG. I was received with such cordiality as one would remember a lifetime. The vote was cast next day, and I kept faithfully to my promise, for a Chinaman's word is as good as gold. I was glad to have made friends with quite a few fellow students during the campaign. A few days after the election, for some occasion which I don't remember now, a bonfire was made. The glow of the flames lit up the happy faces of the young people. Boys and girls sang, ending each song with college yells. The crackling of the burning logs, the giggles of the girls, and the shouts of the boys still echo in my ears. There, in the light, I came across a fellow student for whom I had cast my vote. To my great surprise, his cordiality toward me had already turned to indifference. This is how things go in the world. His kindness to me had been paid for by my vote, the bills being paid, the account was squared. Neither owed anything to the other. Thereafter, I exchanged no more votes for cordialities and never again voted in college elections. In the basement of North Hall was a student co-op, at the entrance of which was a sign which read, "In God we trust, all others pay cash." The most prosperous business in the co-op was the sale of hot dogs at 5 cents apiece in cash. They tasted fine.
1: Welcome to A Light on Literature, a representation of timeless works from Chinese literature. Today's narration by Tang Daming is Tides from the West, a Chinese autobiography written by Chang Mengling. Chang Mengling was a well-respected Chinese educator. He served as the education minister of the Republic of China in the late 1920s, before being appointed president of Peking University in the 1930s. This autobiography reads like a movie script that takes you back to experience what China was like a century ago. Enjoy.
0: One memorable character on the campus, probably forgotten by my contemporaries but not by me, was the aged janitor of the philosophy building. He was tall and spare, with a very straight carriage. His eyes were deep sunk in their sockets, and his gray eyebrows grew very long, almost covering his eyes like a Pekingese toy dog. From under his brows, one could see him twinkling with friendliness and warmth of heart. We took a mutual liking to each other. After classes and sometimes on Sundays, I was a frequent visitor to the basement where he had lived from the time when the university was a small college. He had been a soldier and fought many battles under the Union flag in the Civil War. He lived in memories of the past and related to me many stories of the war and of his childhood. From him, I learned that conditions in America in older days, it is almost a century now, were not very much better than in China then, in some respects worse. He told me that there had existed in his youth many kinds of money, English pounds, French francs, and Dutch guldens. I heard Lyman Abbott speak of this several years later in New York. Modern sanitation seemed to him nonsense. Once, he showed me a roll of toilet paper and said, "Nowadays people die young with these sanitary things. We didn't have any sanitation, or what you call modern medicine. Look at me, how healthy I am at my age." He stood erect like a soldier at attention for me to look at him. West Point was also a joke to him. "You think they can fight? No, they're puffed up by uniforms and sure know how to dress in a parade. But fighting? No, I can teach them. In one battle, I killed a whole lot of rebels single-handed. If they want to learn to fight, let them come to me." He still harbored a grudge in his heart against the Confederates after these long years. He said he once found a rebel lying wounded after a battle was over and tried to help him. "You know what that critter did? He fired right at me." He leveled his angry eyes at me steadily, as if I had been the culprit. "What did you do?" I ventured. "I shot the beast dead right on the spot," was the reply. To me, this old soldier janitor was an inseparable part of the university. He thought himself so too, for he had seen the place grow.
1: And that was part 2 of chapter 9 of the book, Tides from the West, a Chinese autobiography written by Chang Mengling, read by Tang Daming, and published by the Foreign Language Teaching and Research Press. Some names and terminologies in this book have been updated for contemporary usage. Join us again next time on A Light on Literature for Chapter 10, titled China in America. I'm Huang Rui. See you next time.

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0: Some say Chinese is one of the most difficult languages in the world, and learning it is almost impossible.
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1: the grammar.
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0: Only because you're not learning it in the right way. Why not try Takeaway Chinese, where you can take some Chinese away and experience progress day by day. Takeaway Chinese, we will promise you a difference. Takeaway Chinese, where you can take some Chinese away and experience progress day by day. Takeaway Chinese, we will promise you a difference.
7: Welcome to Takeaway Chinese. I'm Yohong Lin with Steve Hatherley here in the studio. Hi, Steve.
8: Hey, how are you doing today?
7: I'm very well, and I'm super excited because we can pick up where we left the previous episodes about the fun Asian cultures.
8: Yeah, we were talking in the previous episode about the cultures in Asia from country to country, how they're different somehow.
7: And how they're similar somehow.
8: And we had a lot of great chat about foods in the last episode. We got some great messages from Takeaway Chinese listeners in some Asian countries talking about their foods. And that led us down a culinary path of conversation.
7: Oh, definitely. I have to slip in this one sentence. When I was living in Europe, at first, when I stomach, I call it my Chinese stomach, meaning that I crave for Chinese food. Mm. I go search for Chinese food, and it was hard to find because I was in Belgium with, relatively speaking, a smaller Chinese community, meaning that there will be less Chinese supermarkets and Chinese restaurants. And then I started to try some Asian food, and I realized that the feeling of home and family and the comfort can come from Asian foods as well.
8: Yeah,
7: that's how
8: yeah.
7: similar they can be sometimes.
8: Yeah.
7: So today we go on the journey of talking about different cultures, different yet similar cultures here in Asia, beyond China, to discover how neighboring countries like Vietnam, Malaysia, Cambodia, etc., share traditions, but also celebrate their uniqueness. So for our dear listeners, if you're interested in Chinese culture, and in this episode, Asian culture, and you want to get a grip on the Chinese language, then this is the show for you. Stick with us for 30 minutes, and you soon see the rewards. And for more fun Chinese learning, follow our Facebook page Learn Chinese to watch many fun videos and live streams. So let's talk about similarities in different Asian cultures.
8: Sure.
7: To start with, I think you've touched upon this a little bit in our previous episode already. That is the Confucian values.
8: Mm-hmm. Yeah. And Confucian philosophy has an impact on cultures not only here in China, but neighboring countries too. And the one that I know about the best is Korea, because I lived there for so long. We talked about the respect aspect, right? In our previous episode, how talking with elders, dealing with elders, you do so in a very respectful manner. That's one shared thing. But that applies, I think, to education, the importance on education as well. And it's not to say that there isn't an emphasis on the importance of education in Western culture. Of course, everybody knows that education, getting an education is important. But even that being said, it feels like there's more of an emphasis on it here.
7: We put a lot of importance on the academic work.
8: Yeah, and I remember my time in Korea just knowing that middle school students, elementary school students, maybe not so much, but middle school students and high school students, they're just constantly studying, just constantly, just nonstop study all the way through to the end of high school. And of course, at the end of high school in China, you have the Gaokao, which is

0: well known to be one of the hardest tests in the world. In Korea, it's called the Sunung. It's kind of a similar test. It's a mind-melting, multi-hour college entrance exam. And that just shows, you know, there's a real emphasis on education.
1: Yes, and it's more than just that, because for Confucius, for example, he does not only stress the importance of education, but also family value, also social harmony.
0: Yeah, shared values in the community, maybe, or in the culture.
1: Yes, and these are all very much appreciated and shared among Asian cultures as well.
0: There's also a lot of festivals that are shared in different parts of Asia. Of course, you have the Chinese New Year, the Spring Festival that's celebrated in China and Korea and Vietnam and among ethnic Chinese in Southeast Asia as well. You've got the Mid-Autumn Festival that's recognized in China, of course, but also Vietnam and maybe to a little lesser extent, maybe in Korea and Japan. But these festivals, even though they may differ a little, even though they may have a different name on them, they often share different theme or similar themes, excuse me, like moon worship or family reunion, seasonal change, harvest, things like that.
1: Yes, China is a country big on agricultural development industry, and it's same in many Asian countries as well, I think, because we depend on the soil, the land to feed us.
0: Yeah, and I mean, that's the same in Canada and the United States, right? We have Thanksgiving, which is all about the harvesting of the food at the autumn time. So some similarities there between the East and the West.
1: So we know that activities like dragon dances, Wulong, and lion dances, Wushi, and also the appreciation of lanterns, Shangdeng, so different, very majestic, beautiful, huge lanterns, and also the kind of traditional Chinese costume-related parades, Youxing, Huache Youxing, with this wagon and different kinds of sculptures, are big in Chinese festivals as well as in festivals celebrated in other Asian countries. You think they're similar, yet you see the real decorations, you see the paintings, you see the details of the little dragons and the lions. They are different.
0: Yeah,
1: and it's fun.
0: Yeah, it is fun. And that's what someone from the outside, if you will, looking in, wouldn't necessarily realize. But when you're in the inside and you have an opportunity to see it close up, that's when you learn about the little tiny differences that exist from culture to culture. And those should be celebrated too.
1: Yes. And many of these celebrations, many of these festivals have tales, fairy tales, old wives' tales related to it.
0: Sure.
1: And when I talk to friends from these different cultures, I realize that, wow, the major plot of the stories are the same. And then there are surprising endings for different stories or sometimes a plot that I have never heard of. It's kind of like that god took a detour in that country and comes back. It was so fun.
0: Yeah, right.
1: Yes. And another similarity we can notice here is the use of Chinese character.
0: Yeah. And again, I know I keep referencing Korea because that's where all my experience was before China. But you can see Chinese characters in everyday Korean culture. And the easiest example is in the newspaper. A newspaper to read it, you'll see Korean characters right next to, in a headline especially, I think, if I remember correctly, you'll see a lot of Korean characters and then you'll see a Chinese character there.
1: Yes, and actually Vietnam used the Chinese characters before adopting the Latin-based script, which I think many countries have experienced that. They realize that using Chinese characters solely is no longer what they want for that historic period. They want to switch gears to some other, which is quite okay and understandable in a lot of occasions. We're so proud of our Chinese characters, but it's okay for you to use it. It's also okay for you to opt for other characters.
0: Sure.
1: So it's definitely something fun for a historian to study. And actually, we've also asked the question of what's the similarities and differences between your culture and the Chinese culture to many of our listeners out there in other Asian countries. And we've got some very interesting answers. answers?
0: Yes, we do. And a few answers from India, as a matter of fact. Oh, I really want to go to India someday. Bucket list. Sutapa Singh says, Chinese culture and my culture are totally different.
1: That's a funny answer too.
0: There's no examples of how. It's just that's where the sentence ends. Okay. Anandita Chakraborty says, some similarities, smart communication, the education system, along with respect for each other.
1: Oh, yeah, that's for sure. I think that's partly because many Asian countries are heavily populated. So like India, for example, since we have a large population, the density of the city would be similar between certain cities in China and India. And that would lead to competition in the talent market, which leads to a great emphasis on education, on putting more skills on your skill set in your pocket. So you gain an edge when you compare yourself with others, which makes a lot of sense.
0: We see a lot of stand-up comedians talk about, or we see this represented in pop culture a lot, in films or television shows in the West, about how tough and how strict Asian parents are.
1: Oh, yeah.
0: Have to study. You got to be a lawyer or a doctor or an engineer or some sort of scientist or something like that. And I think from the West, when we see those types of comedians, we don't really understand. We get what they're saying, of course, but we don't know why. Right. We just see it and we kind of laugh along with the comedians or enjoy the films, but we don't really understand why. But when you're here and you see the population sizes and you see how competitive life is in terms of education and in terms of career, that's why parents are strict about having their kids study so much. Am I correct when I say that?
1: Yes. And also with the development of the society, definitely you have more options. You have more opportunities to choose different career, different skills you want. Yet it's still in parents' blood for you to think about the academic performance of your kids. Yeah. Sometimes we tell ourselves, even I only have a 2-year-old, I'm pretty sure it will come to me someday. That is, I know I only want him to be happy. I know it's okay if he chooses something that I might not feel it's in my dream. I still would like ask a little bit about the score. I still would encourage him to do well academically. I think it's in our blood. It might change for future generations.
0: Well, I was just about to ask you that because from my observations in Korea, there is a difference now with younger parents.
1: Sure.
0: Where the emphasis for their child seems to be more on their overall well-being and happiness. Mm-hmm. Now, that's not to say that Korean parents or Chinese parents didn't want their kids to be happy in the past. I don't mean that at all. It seems like there's more of a, you choose your own path.
1: Yes.
0: And as long as you're happy, then that's cool with me too. Is that happening here in China?
1: Definitely. It is happening here in China. And for some of my friends from other Asian countries, it's happening in their families as well. Mm. And especially in this day and age when the communication between or among Asian countries is actually getting stronger or tightened. So we see a lot of exchange students from other Asian countries as well. And for example, in Malaysia, I believe there are a lot of Chinese students in Malaysia and vice versa. And especially with the Chinese community thriving in Malaysia, some of the Malaysian exchange students, we cannot even tell that they're Malaysian. They speak perfect Chinese and they look a little Chinese. So, and nevertheless, I feel like it is changing. So it is getting less and less pressured from the parent side to the kid side. And young parents are focusing more on whether or not the kid is happy. So maybe after 2 or 3 generations, the comedians on stage cannot talk about.
0: They'll need new materials.
1: But definitely, it's also a nice thing to see that while China is changing because of the communication and exchange, cultural exchange, people-to-people exchange, the change of attitudes towards education is also happening kind of like together here in Asia.
0: Oh, interesting. That part I didn't know about.
1: Yes. And also we've got some replies from Philippines. Ooh, this is a long name. Skyscraper City, San Fernando City, and La Union Province. It's a name.
0: I think those are areas.
1: Yes.
0: It says, as a Filipino, we inherited some of the Chinese culture, particularly on food.
1: Sure.
0: We have pancit, siopao, siomai, lumpia, shanghai, mami. I hope I was saying those correctly. The Filipinos and the Chinese both love basketball. In fact, the Philippines and China are the only two countries in Asia where basketball is the most popular sport. Oh, interesting. Filipinos and Chinese are both very family-centered. Mm-hmm. On financial management, Filipinos differ, though, from the Chinese. Typically, for Filipinos, if we have money, we spend in malls and restaurants and shopping centers, etc., and we poorly manage our finances. But for the Chinese, they're pragmatic, and they usually spend and manage their money wisely.
1: Oh, that's a very interesting answer. I didn't realize that. We say 理财 all the time, really all the time. So 理 means to organize, to have plans for. 财 means financial or finance.
0: 理财
1: means you put your money in somewhere that you believe new money would come from the old money. So 理财. And Chinese parents would even, well, at least for my parents, they would even say, I want to train your intelligence for managing money. 我要锻炼你的, or 培养你的财商, 我要培养你的财商. So I'd like to cultivate your intelligence in managing money.
0: Oh, wow. That sounds like a university class.
1: It's more like having an idea about how to spend and how to have a plan. Now, here in China, some people would even give their really young kids a set amount of money in a certain period of time, saying, okay, so this is your allowance, this is your pocket money, but it's for half a year. So if if you spend it on something very expensive and not worth it, then you are high and dry for the rest of the half year.
0: Right. Oh, that's kind of I mean, I'm sure some young people make a mistake with that, but that's a good way to learn too.
1: For sure. And we've got some answers from Bangladesh. We have Musina.
0: Yeah, Musina Nazneen said, in China, the staple food is rice, and that's true for us too, but with many similarities, there are also some
1: differences.
0: Yeah.
1: Oh, tell us, what are the differences? Yeah. You didn't finish your reply.
0: Finish your thoughts so we can learn. Nurul Huda says, both cultures have lives oriented around traditional practices. Yeah. I find that to be a difference, perhaps, especially, you know, Canada's such a young country, right? That we're not old enough yet to have a lot of our practices based on tradition. So it'll take maybe another 100 or couple of 100 years of Canada as a country to establish those types of things. But here in Asia, countries have been around for so long. So there's so much to draw upon, historically speaking, right? Traditionally speaking.
1: Oh, definitely. I think it's something big here in Asian countries about 祭祖.
0: 祭祖.
1: 祭 means to pay respect to something that might no longer exist in the world. So 祭天, for example, it's a ritual to pay respect to the heaven. 祭灶, it's like pay respect to the god of the kitchen. Okay. Yes, there's a kitchen god. And also 祭祖.
0: Oh, can I have that? Because can I use that as my nickname at home when I'm cooking? Could tell me that one more time.
1: 灶 is actually the 灶, oven.
0: 灶神.
1: Or 灶王爷, but I think 灶神 works.
0: 灶神.
1: So, mm-hmm, 灶 is the utensil you use to cook.
0: Mm-hmm.
1: It's kind of like the fire in ancient days, but now I think it's the oven. And 神 is a god, so kitchen god.
0: Kitchen god. God of kitchen.
1: Yes. 祭灶 would be 祭奠. It's like pay respect to this kitchen god.
0: Uh-huh.
1: And 祭祖 means pay respect to the ancestors. So the 祭 character is used for things that are not here in
0: anymore
1: or in the humanly world. And so 祭祖 pay respect to the ancestors, something very big among Asian countries.
0: Oh, I see.
1: The time might differ for different countries and even different regions here in China. we do this sometimes during spring festival seasons because it's the start of a new year. You want your ancestors to bless you with good luck. And sometimes it's designated festivals. And I believe in different Asian countries, this action is also very common.
0: Oh, I see. We have one more message. Let's go to Nepal for this one. Damodar Bhattarai says, respect for elders and joint family.
1: Oh, yes. Mm. Extended family is also big in Asian countries.
0: Yes, that's right. How often do you meet with your extended family members? I was going to say it's more difficult maybe these days.
1: These days,
0: right?
1: Yes.
0: Because, you know, people live and work in different areas and people are super busy with their jobs as well. So it might be more of a challenge.
1: Yes, but when I was a kid, my family, like my mom and dad, would bring me to see my grandparents at least every once a month. Mm. And we do that together, which means when I visit my grandparents, I also get to see my cousins, my aunts and uncles, and we do things together. And it's still the same for my parents' generation. My aunts meet quite often with each other. They do things together, especially now. I think some of them have already retired. Mm. They would definitely spend time together, travel to short distance destinations together. It's awesome.
0: Yeah.
1: And the thing is, the responsibility is definitely also shared when it comes to organizing important family meetings and doing family things. Like when I got married, all of my aunts and uncles and distant uncles and aunts, and even those that I do not know how to address in Chinese, because in Chinese, it's super complicated.
0: It's very specific.
1: Very specific. You have to do the calculation and stuff, but they would gather together and they would view this family event as something of their responsibility. Mm. Happily. It's like, it's a happy occasion. They want to participate. They want to not only attend the event, but also help organize the event. And that is very common in the Chinese culture and in the culture of a lot of Asian countries.
0: With my family and Canada, similar to China, geographically speaking, in terms of size, right? It's a huge place. And with my family members all spread out in different parts of the country or different parts of the world, it's hard to have everybody meet up all together. And that's what social media is for.
1: Sure.
0: So one member of the family will post about something and then all the comments come from the other members.
1: That's lovely too.
0: Yeah.
1: And how often do you have extended family meal?
0: What do you mean? Like a gathering all together?
1: Yes.
0: Very rarely.
1: Really?
0: Yeah, of course. Yeah.
1: 家庭聚餐 is also very important to Chinese culture, and I believe a lot of Asian cultures as well. I mentioned wedding ceremonies already, but I think wedding ceremony of one of my friend in Cambodia, and there must be hundreds of people for that wedding ceremony.
0: Oh, I thought you meant for me personally these days. In general, yeah.
1: In general.
0: Yeah, of course. Yeah, all the big events, the big life events, the family will all get together for those.
1: And what about the in-laws' families?
0: I would say that might depend on family to family. That would be different from family to family. And it might depend on geographical convenience too,
1: sure.
0: Because the person that you get married to, their family might be from very far away. Even if it's the same continent, they might be very far away from each other. So I think that kind of depends.
1: And another thing in Asian cultures that I can think of would be aesthetic. Do you feel like you can tell a Asian style in painting or in calligraphy, as well as in, for example, indoor decoration and everything?
0: Yeah, if you look at older Chinese art. Now, I'm not an art expert at all. This is just a guy looking at some paintings. But from what I've seen, older Chinese art is very detailed. Right? It's very fine, as if the...
1: There are very fine ones. Mm. There are also the one that we say 写意. So it's writing the meaning of something, like expressing the meaning, but not the shape. Mm. So there are definitely these two different types.
0: I see. Mm-hmm. I've seen the ones...
1: Delicate one.
0: The delicate ones that You could tell that they were done with a paintbrush with a very fine end.
1: Yes, yes.
0: Right? In Korea, too, is very similar in that style. Not familiar with art from other countries like Japan or any other Asian countries, but I've noticed those and I've thought, those are quite similar in the artistic style.
1: Yes, and also when it comes to music, I can totally appreciate or kind of identify a music style if it's from Asia or, for example, outside of Asia. Again, I am neither a music expert or someone studying these part of the culture, but still it's nice to see different cultures blending with each other.

0: since a traditional, not even traditional, more like popular drum style kind of music in Malaysia.
1: Mm.
0: It's popular in Malaysia, especially in Malaysian younger generation in Malaysia, especially in the younger generation in Malaysia. And also some of my friends have been working on learning traditional braids, or it's kind of an arty craft in Cambodia and also in Vietnam.
1: Cool.
0: Yeah, these are some cool cultural exchanges in the younger generation.
1: Yeah, and again, you know, the more we learn about those, the more opportunities we have to learn about those, the more time we spend with each other, talking with each other, asking questions, sharing experiences, the better friends we can become.
0: And that is why there is this Chinese saying. It was firstly used in a political setting, talking about let's look for the similarities we have, but at the same time, respect each other's differences. Yet I feel like it can apply to a lot of different scenarios. And that Chinese idiom is called 求同存异.
1: What's that mean?
0: 求 means to seek, to look for. 同 means similarities, the same things.
1: Mm.
0: So we look for the same things. We try to find our common ground.
1: 求同.
0: 存 means to save, to store, to keep. 异 means differences.
1: 存异,求同存异. 求同存异.
0: Yes, when we say 求同存异, we mean we appreciate the differences each others have and we celebrate the similarities when it's in a cultural context.
1: Ah, I see. Oh, there's a lot going on in that very short expression.
0: Yes.
1: Appreciate differences and also the similarities too.
0: Yes.
1: 求同存异.
0: Yes. And that brings us to the end of today's Takeaway Chinese. I'm Niu Honglin with Steve in the studio. For more episodes of the show, you can visit our website at radio.cgtn.com and go to the column podcast. You can also listen to the show and read the script there. Find us wherever you listen to your favorite podcast. Just search for Takeaway Chinese. Don't forget to leave your questions, comments, and ratings. 感谢收听,我们下次再见.
1: 谢谢, see you next time.
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1: Now the news. I'm Shane Bickham. China successfully completed its first ever controlled recovery of a carrier rocket's first stage, marking a major breakthrough in reusable rocket technology. After the Long March 10B rocket lifted off from the Wenchang spacecraft launch site in Hainan on Friday, its first stage was successfully captured by a net system on a seaborne recovery platform. The mission was the maiden flight of the Long March 10B and also successfully delivered a payload into the planned orbit. China's State Flood Control and Drought Relief Headquarters has activated an emergency response for Beijing and Tianjin. The cities are anticipating heavy rain on Friday. Meanwhile, Zhejiang and Fujian have raised the response level ahead of the arrival of Typhoon Bavi. China's dispatched disaster relief supplies to the eastern provinces, and Bavi is expected to make landfall on Saturday night. China saw a record 369 million cross-border trips in the first half of the year, up 10.8%. International travelers made more than 17.8 million entries under the visa-free policy. Those accounted for over 77% of all arriving foreigners and marked a 30.6% rise. The Shanghai

0: Operation Organization has officially granted Lao the status of a dialogue partner. The organization now consists of 10 member states, 2 observer states, and 15 dialogue partners. Germany says it'll purchase Tomahawk cruise missiles from the United States and deploy them on its soil. Chancellor Friedrich Merz made the announcement in Parliament following the NATO summit in Ankara. The planned purchase aligns with U.S. President Donald Trump's push for European allies to pay for their own security. In 2024, Berlin and Washington agreed to temporarily deploy Tomahawk cruise missiles beginning in 2026. However, the deployment plan was scrapped after Trump announced in May that he'd reduce the U.S. military presence in Germany. Reports in Germany say Berlin's decision to purchase the missiles is seen as an alternative to that plan. U.S. President Donald Trump has sent mixed signals about ceasefire talks with Iran, which had been expected to resume following the funeral of Iran's late supreme leader. Regional mediators Pakistan and Qatar are reportedly pushing to bring both sides back to the table. American officials warn the current escalation may persist if Iran continues attacking ships in the Strait of Hormuz. Jagruti Davi has more from Washington.
1: Looks like at this stage that the ceasefire has all but crumbled. There are mixed messages coming from the White House, with the president on the one hand saying the ceasefire is over, and yet on the other hand saying that if negotiators want to continue talking, they can, but he believes that they are wasting their time. Crucially, neither side has ruled out a return to negotiations, and it's unclear whether those talks are going to resume once the burial and the funeral proceedings are complete, and especially now with this increase, with this return to tit-for-tat strikes between the US and Iran. Lots of mistrust on both sides that has now only been deepened by disagreements over what to do over the Strait of Hormuz, which are clearly nowhere to being resolved.
0: Mexico says it'll file criminal complaints over the deaths of 17 Mexican nationals linked to U.S. Immigration and Customs Enforcement, or ICE. The Mexican foreign minister says 14 of the deaths occurred in ICE detention centers, while 3 happened during immigration raids. The latest victim was shot by U.S. immigration agents on Tuesday. Mexico says it's already lodged diplomatic protests, but will now seek criminal investigations and protective measures through the Inter-American Commission on Human Rights. African health authorities say the Ebola outbreak in the Democratic Republic of the Congo is the fastest growing ever, as the Bundibugyo strain has killed over 600 people. The DRC's health minister said the epidemic's affected 2 more provinces and remains in a very active phase. The Bank of Japan says the country's wholesale prices jumped 7.1% in June, marking the sharpest rise in more than 3 years. The increase in goods prices traded between companies accelerated after a revised 6.6% gain in May and was the fastest since March of 2023. Non-ferrous metals and petroleum and coal products were among the categories posting the largest price hikes. The data came as the Bank of Japan weighs the appropriate timing to raise its key policy interest rate to sustainably achieve its 2% inflation target. France is the first team to reach the World Cup semifinals. Ousmane Dembele and Kylian Mbappe were on target in the 2-0 win over Morocco. Mbappe is now the tournament's joint top scorer with 8 goals. That's the news. I'm Shane Bigham.
2: Discussion keeps the world turning.
3: This is Roundtable.
4: Forget traffic jams and parking headaches. For a growing number of Chinese drivers, the car has become the starting point of something bigger. It's the Friday night escape route, the backseat picnic spot, maybe the weekend project that turns a standard sedan into a cozy sleeper. And cities are taking notice too, building not just roads, but rest stops with character, camping zones with electricity hookups, and apps that turn a simple drive into a shared social adventure. What I'm trying to say is car culture is changing here in China, and we're going to talk about it. After that, what if your local cinema felt less like a dark room and more like a town square with a giant glow? Here in China, these halls now host rock bands, sports finals, and afternoon tea, all without losing their magic. They're not becoming something less, they are becoming something more. They're a backdrop for whatever makes people gather, laugh, and lean forward. We're live from our studios here in Beijing. This is Roundtable. I'm Steve Hatherley. Thank you so much for being with us today. And for the show, I'm with Yushen and Yushan. First up, Once upon a time, buying a car was very simple. It was about getting from one place to another. But in China now, that definition is beginning to change. For a growing number of drivers, a car is becoming something more. A weekend camper, perhaps, or a hobby, or a racing machine, even an extension of a personal identity. And as people find new ways to use their vehicles, an entire industry is growing all around them. The automotive market is now something different. It used to be about repairs and replacement parts, but today it also includes everything from RV campsites and vehicle customization to motorsports, classic cars, and automotive tourism. There is something changing here in the country when it comes to cars and culture, Yushun and Yushan. We're going to talk about it today. What do you think is driving this change? They seem to be taking on a whole new role.
5: Exactly. It feels like in recent years, there are so many new changes and trends in the car market because the whole industry, I think, it is experiencing, especially in China, a lot of changes. And now for years, growth came from people buying their first car. But today, China has more than 370 million vehicles on the road, and ownership has matured in many cities. And we can compare the number probably from the past 10 years, because the number of vehicles in China has grown rapidly and also consistently, rising from approximately 194 million in 2016 to now 370 million vehicles.
4: Yeah, that's within 10 years.
5: Yes, that's nearly doubling the number. So it is definitely a broader, and also people are spending more and also shifting toward the market of more mature, and a lot of demands and needs are changing.
4: So I guess before, if you look at maybe 10 years ago or maybe even further back than that, it was just about having the car.
6: Yeah, I was just about to say that I think back then having a car means very limited information for people or for the family. Like it used to be a part of a dowry present for marriage. You get a car ready to start a family.
4: Dang, that's pretty good.
6: Or you get a car ready to start, working at a new place, a new city that's sort of like associated with your personal persona of sort.
4: Right. But it wasn't about, oh, what can I do with this car other than drive it from home to work or home to the grocery store or using it for commutes? But nowadays for young people, the definition of that is changing a little bit.
6: Right. For young people nowadays, it's all about, I own this car and what else am I unlocking from it? So it's the experience. It's the not just the transportation, like you said, it's becoming a lifestyle product, a way to travel, to socialize, to customize and express personality. So China's off-road vehicle market exceeded 223 billion yuan in 2025 alone, and that's roughly double the previous year. And in the meantime, motorsports events are also attracting record crowds. So we are seeing that young people nowadays, they're expanding their own gaze, widening their own gaze in terms of what cars can do and what vehicles in general can do.
4: Those motorsports events are insanely popular, yeah?
5: Exactly. This year, I think it draw people's attention, and a lot of people, including me, joined the crew of watching some of these events.
4: Oh, you got into it too?
5: Kind of, because some of the, entertainment movies and also the actual events that are happening here in China. The launch of the 2026 Beijing Yizhuang GT World Challenge is one thing, because it is kind of one of the examples of major international events that, having the field that is in China, and Beijing is
4: The superstar drivers.
6: Yeah.
5: Exactly. And they are starting having Beijing Yizhuang, this area, as the quote unquote the permanent event field for it. And also F1, absolutely the thing that caught a lot of people's attention, and a lot of people traveled to Shanghai.
4: Chinese Grand Prix.
5: Exactly.
4: Yeah.
5: It attracted a lot of people, and also recently a 2026 Formula E Shanghai E-Prix sold out also and drew nearly 50,000 spectators and partnered with around 250 local businesses and hotels. That's basically an example of driving significance significant increases in spending on dining, hospitality, and also entertainment.
4: The Chinese Grand Prix, the 2026 Formula One Chinese Grand Prix, it attracted the most people it's had in terms of attendance

0: in a couple of decades. And that right there, that alone is evidence of, I mean, if we just talk about motorsports, never mind the car culture as a whole, but even just motorsports, that alone, it's growing and growing and growing and growing, which is really cool to see. I mean, I think we can say this isn't really unique to China in terms of like the car culture and the car being a part of your life more than in a way than just a commute. You know, in America and other parts of the world, like I'm thinking of the road trip where you and your friends or your family will get in the car and drive for days to your destination, that type of thing. So yeah, it's not unique to China, but it is kind of different in a way, in the sense that many of the same interests are being developed here in the car market, but it's expanded so quickly. And I think that's maybe what sets it apart a bit.
1: Yeah, for expanding part, I think that's also reflecting on how people's perspectives are really changing these days regarding cars. And yeah, one good example would be on the RV side of things. We previously mentioned RV on Roundtable, saying just how popular it had been for the past few years. And for this consecutive years, camping and RV travel has become increasingly popular among Chinese people, especially young people and young families indeed. Previously, when we think about RV, it's so niche. It used to be very expensive as well.
0: Yeah, Canada and America too. It's super, super niche.
1: Yeah.
0: And some of these machines, these RVs, are gorgeous.
2: Mm-hmm.
0: You,
2: oh, really?
0: Oh, they're stunning. I've lived in houses that weren't as nice as some of these RVs, and they can get very, very expensive. But I think I can say lifestyle. I think the lifestyle, the RV lifestyle, yeah, even in the West, is still a very niche one.
1: I think now it still kind of is in China too, because whenever there is a RV lifestyle live stream popping up, thousands of, tens of thousands.
2: Or videos on streaming platforms.
1: Yeah, well, I'm more on the live streaming side because that's where the simultaneous fun happens. You know, you never know at which corner you might see like a tiny little bathroom that actually works within a van, like an RV. So that's something that's drawing people's attention. And really, the market also has a huge potential here in China too. So China's RV fleet is expected to reach 268,000 vehicles in 2026, and that's according to CCTV Finance. But its penetration rate remains below 0.0%. So we see there's still room for growth.
0: Yeah, 0.1% penetration rate. Mm-hmm. I mean, that's not really that surprising. We're talking about RVs how they fit into the entire market.
2: Exactly. Yeah. And I think that's why the government or a lot of people are paying attention to the whole market. And in 2026, the Ministry of Commerce and 8 other government departments introduced measures to support the automotive aftermarket, including improving RV campground infrastructure and also optimizing road access for RVs. I think it is a signal that is showing people that, okay, vehicles, they are not only the transportation for us to commute and everything. Mm. It is becoming a lifestyle experience that we can actually have after not only, buying a car, but also rental.
0: Oh, 100%.
1: Yeah.
0: I mean, I think the rental market, and we're seeing this in China as well, it's quite strong in terms of RV rentals because buying one is a huge, huge, huge purchase.
2: Mm.
0: More expensive than a house sometimes, depending on what you buy. And that's why people, they want to take them away just for a few days, a couple of times or a few times in a summer.
1: Or just traveling in a specific area or region in China and just use that RV for like 2 weeks.
0: Yeah, but the high price and the low usage percentage, what's the right way to say that? Like, you don't use it that often.
1: Mm.
0: I think those are two of the factors that lead to the popularity of people renting them. There are some platforms out there that have put out some pretty affordable renting options. People take them for about 15 days on average, and they do this during peak travel seasons in popular locations. They've even experienced some shortages of available vehicles, like they'll be sold out. You want to call and reserve one, but you can't because they're already gone.
1: Mm, and I was just browsing on Tmall just now. So on one of their travel tourism platform, they rent 8 different moto types.

0: types of RV and for different prices, varying from 100 per day to over 3,000 something per day. And the bigger, the more you pay, the bigger RV you get,
1: sure.
0: the more bedroom room and more flexibility, bigger tank and stuff like that.
1: Yeah.
0: So it's pretty cool and made convenient for people to choose.
1: That's one change. Also, in terms of changing car culture, people are now using their car to express themselves personally.
2: Mm. Vehicle modification shops, that's what you're talking about. In cities like Beijing are seeing growing demand for, you know, these kind of suspension upgrades or custom wheels and color reps, just like the painting and other forms of...
1: Make it look different.
2: Yeah, stickers and everything.
1: Yeah.
2: Instead of changing vehicles simply for performance, many owners are customizing them to reflect their own style and interests and probably even making jokes on... the car's brand name, or, you know, having different memes at the back of the car so that you can, I think it is, yeah, what we're talking about, it is becoming a culture because I think a lot of these car manufacturers, they're trying to build up communities among their users.
1: Yeah. When people really get into their car, I don't mean enter the car. I mean, like, as a hobby, when they really get into it, they really, really, really get into it. And some of it's a bit amusing as well. There are some discontinued EV brands out there that are still on the roads here in China, and some have put stickers on the back of the vehicle saying, caution, no parts available. Please avoid rear end collision. because it's a discontinued brand.
0: Yeah.
1: Others take it for, I mean, that's just the exterior kind of fun little bumper sticker thing. But others, they take it a lot more seriously. They'll strip away some of the features in the car. They'll add portable Wi-Fi. They'll customize the interior. They'll add their own storage, kind of DIY storage systems to the trunk. And it's just proof, again, that people are seeing cars as an extension, almost as an extension of themselves.
0: Yeah, and in China, most of that changes you just mentioned, Steve, would require usually an official registration at local car management department or registration department. But there are indeed modifications that you can make to your car without having to apply for anything, like, for example, the color of your car's interior trim or adding decorative accessories, as long as they don't affect safety or block the license plate and etc. But major parts like the seats, the steering wheel, the pedals, dashboard, lights, the spoiler, and even the car badge, those things cannot be modified.
1: Yeah.
0: And we actually have a clear rule about what we can do and what we cannot. And if you do something, then there's going to be a penalty that follows. So people, sometimes they want to make it more personalized and customized, but they don't necessarily know clearly which are allowed.
1: Well, that's where the industry kind of steps in, if you will, and says not so fast, right? Mm. Because, yeah, people want to find new ways to use their cars. And there are certain rules that need to be followed. The industry, I mean, that plus just the changing culture in general, has industry kept up or maybe not quite yet?
0: Not quite, perhaps, because consumer demand, it's always evolving faster than the rules. The biggest challenge right now isn't really a lack of interest, because everybody kind of want to get their cars a bit more personalized. It's just that the regulations and industry standards is probably not keeping up the pace. So as people look for more ways to customize their vehicles or travel by RV, for example, there are many businesses that are still operating in traditional areas where the rules aren't that clear, or people aren't aware that there are rules in the first place, or that, for example, for RV parks, they probably wouldn't be able to offer everything that individual RV drivers need in terms of, like, exchanging the water system or dumping trash. Not every park is capable of offering those services, so it's not really that widespread in terms of how convenient it can be.
1: I think just vehicle modification in general can be kind of a gray area.
0: Yeah,
1: you see. I mean, we learned about this with the scooters, didn't we? When we talked about the e-scooters and the fact that people wanted to mod the scooters to make them go faster, or things of that nature. You see people wanting to do the same things with their cars, too.
2: Yeah, there are actually regulations on how much of the parts of your car you can modify.

0: before. Mm-hmm. Basically, I think I remember that no more than 30% is the number. If the area covered by, you know, color-changing film or stickers or decorations is less than 30% of the vehicle's total surface area, there's no registration update required.
1: Oh.
0: But if you want
1: completely
0: to
1: completely change it,
0: yes, it is. You need to, you know, you need to report it and also get a registration again for your car. Actually, they need to take a whole picture of your car and get the, you know, the license on.
2: And that registration need to be done within the 10 days after you did the changing of the car color. So, yeah, a lot of details like that people don't know if they don't go research for it, you know?
1: Well, I think the reason people don't know is because most people don't do that.
2: Mm-hmm.
1: But with the culture changing and more people are getting into that now, then more and more people are going to become aware of the rules that, that need to be followed. What about modifying EVs? I'm curious to know. Like things like, you know, with the scooters, you could modify it to make it go faster than it's supposed to go. Can you modify like something like an EV battery or something? Those are huge though. They're at the bottom of the, they take up the entire bottom of the car.
0: It sounds really dangerous because it, first of all, that can be the I think 80% or probably 60 to 70% of the weight of the whole car. And then if you want to modify, so we understand that the aim or the goal is to make the battery
2: last
0: perform
2: longer.
0: Better.
2: Mm-hmm.
0: So, but the thing is that, is it really worth it that you change it without the, you know, official proof of your own manufacturer?
2: You know what they do now is that they don't change your battery. They put add-on in the back trunk, which kind of make things sound even worse.
1: It's like external memory for your computer.
2: I know, right? It sounds like, oh, wow, you run out of the power in your own battery, but yeah, there's a backup.
1: By the way,
0: power bank for cars.
1: Yeah, we're not advising any serious modifications, by the way, because that can sacrifice safety. You could also have your own pretty serious insurance or liability.
2: And legally, that's not really allowed.
1: Yeah, exactly. Let's talk about the... just the lifestyle as a whole and the economy and how it's related to it and what's changing. We know now that the car culture is changing with it within the industry, but how about the economy around it?
2: The earlier this year, actually, the government introduced a national roadmap, and it's kind of covers already kind of everything that we touched on so far. So in June, the Ministry of Commerce and eight other government departments released measures on cultivating and expanding consumption in the automotive aftermarket. And that introduces 17 measures and selecting 40 pilot cities to test new approaches. So I think later on, we'll kind of expand a bit more on that too, on how just different cities are leveraging on their own features and their own advantages in just achieving that and building their own kind of brand in terms of automotive development. But in general, I think the economy is kind of making things more customized and refined for people.
1: So the goal there, I guess, is to standardize the industry, standardize the industry, but still encouraging new forms of consumption within the industry itself.
0: So, yeah, I think one thing that is mentioned in this new measures is to make vehicle modifications safer and also more predictable.
2: Yeah.
0: That's the way that they use it. The measures call for clearer technical standards, certification systems, and also official lists of permitted modifications. And instead of operating in legal gray areas, businesses and consumers would have clearer rules for upgrading their vehicles safely.
1: What about for the RVs? Because it just hit me. Well, two things just hit me. Well, actually, now three things just hit me. I'm thinking about the drivers of those RVs. Number one, they would need to be licensed properly, I would think, because some of those machines are absolutely huge.
2: They're like a truck.
1: Yeah, right. So you're going to need a special license for that. But then I was thinking about the road infrastructure, because those are quite heavy vehicles. So where are they allowed to go? Where are they not allowed to go? And then the third thing I was thinking suddenly about was the parks. Do they have the infrastructure already in place to be able to accommodate this new travel?

0: trend.
1: That's where the authorities are kind of aiming at right now, because for EV, we already have charging poles, more and more charging poles, as a matter of fact. But for RV, that's within the consideration range of further promoting. So right now, that aim lies to the fact that authorities want to improve road access and want to simplify campsite approvals and want to encourage the construction of higher quality RV parks with all that you mentioned, Steve, charging resources, the repairing of your RV, the water and electricity supply, and other essential services, that so that people can more inclined to want to go on an RV and go on road trip, just like how it's been done for the past decades in other countries.
0: I remember we did a story maybe a couple of years ago on Roundtable. Oh my goodness, I've been here for a while now, haven't I?
2: a couple of years ago.
0: Yeah, and we were doing a story about RV, because we were talking about this trend, and it was kind of like a little budding trend at the time. And we were talking about RV parks, and I think you called an RV park to check, you know, what kind of infrastructure they had in place. And if I remember correctly, they said, yeah, we do have some things, but we don't have other things. So you're going to have to kind of figure it out on your own.
1: To be honest, the majority of the parks that I called back then, where I told them, pretend to own an RV and, you know, just ask around, oh, can I park my RV at your park? Most of them kind of said no, because those parks, they operate as entertainment sites and they invite people to come, the customers to come to spend the night or spend the day in the RV they provide.
0: Yeah, right.
1: So that's
0: not
1: a different
0: yours.
1: Story.
0: Yeah.
1: And if you are talking about parking your own RV into their resort, that required them to supply you, and not many parks back then are able to do that.
0: Probably still the case, because again, those are huge, right? It's not like you can just pull over onto the side of the road. And then if it's a commercial parking lot, I don't know, like, are you allowed to pull in there for the night and just stay there, or are you not? I mean, those are the types of rules that need to be known as well.
2: Or probably that is what the market wants, because there is a market, there is a demand, there is businesses are doing it. People just want that kind of one-time RV experience, but not owning an RV and driving it to a parking lot. So.
0: Yeah, we have those parks in Canada where you can pull your RV. So it's basically empty. It's empty, except they have like a little community center. They'll usually have a swimming pool, and then they'll have like public bathroom spaces, and then they'll have places to have a barbecue as well. And when you pull your RV in there, you can hook up to their system. So you hook up to their water, you hook up to their electricity, and then you pay a fee for the night to park, but then you also pay a fee for whatever you use in terms of water and electricity and things like that. Super popular in the summertime for Canadian families to get around for maybe a summer vacation with the kids or something like that. I want to talk about the cities a little bit too, because when we talk about these changes, it's not like a one-size-fits-all situation. Like, you've got the Shanghai F1 race. So Shanghai is going to have, like, its own vibe going on, yeah? So what about the other cities around the country? Are they following suit, like coming up with their own special personality, if you will, when it comes to car culture?
2: We mentioned it before. The government has selected 40 pilot cities to experiment with different parts of the automotive aftermarket.
1: Right.
2: And still, the goal is to let each city build around its own industries and also tourism resources and consumer demand before expanding successful ideas nationwide. And we understand that maybe one city is the place that holding the huge F1 event, but another, there are probably not that many fans that will specifically go there for a F1 event.
0: So what would another example be then?
2: So they will use the characteristic of that specific city. For example, cities like Shenyang, Wuhu, and Chongqing, they are known for, you know, concentrating on used car trading or manufacturing or vehicle recycling and after-sales services. So in Shenyang, for example, the Hongqitai Used Car Industrial Cluster brings together vehicle sales, inspections, repairs, financing, and insurance, helping transform the city from a kind of manufacturing base into a regional automotive service hub, which means that I think that is making that region understand that, okay, if I need a car for maintenance, then I will drive it to that specific city. I think that is using the advantage of that single city.
0: Making it local.
2: Exactly.
0: I guess is what you mean.
1: I'm not even so surprised because Shenyang, well, Liaoning in general, they are kind of the starting place for modern China's industrialization. They in Shenyang, they have their museum for industrialization, I think. Mm-hmm. That's so cool. Like you can see a lot of the industrial side of that city. So yeah, of course, they kind of thrive on that resource already. But for other cities like Yangzhou, for example, Yangzhou is known for tourism. It's a very typical tourism city. So they are, in turn, turning cars into travel experiences locally by investing actually just in the RV tourism industry. And what they're doing is building campsites and creating complete the buy, drive, park, and recharge network, just like how you mentioned in Canada, Steve. So Yangzhou, they already produces around 10% of China's RVs, and the recent RV festival attracted hundreds of campers. Well,
0: they sold a lot too, right?
1: Yeah, they sold like 30 million yuan in vehicle sales just over 3 days.
0: Nice.
1: That's pretty impressive.
0: Really, really impressive. And for those of you who live in Beijing or Tianjin or anywhere around, you might be interested to know that Tianjin is going to be focusing on motorsports fun and also classic cars. Are you guys fans of classic cars?
1: Not really.
2: I can always be surprised when there is a, you know, super cool classic car that's parked on the street. But I understand that can be really expensive.
0: Way more expensive than the new ones, for sure. Well, yeah, I mean, it's been decades, right, that China's automotive success was measured by production lines and maybe sales figures. And then the market just grew, and then it kept growing. And then the more cars it sold, the more the culture started to change. And now people are using cars more than just as a thing, a tool to get from point A to point B. They are turning it into something that is a major part of their life. And it's kind of fun to see, to witness it. You're listening to Roundtable. I'm Steve Hatherley today with Yushun and Yushan. Stay with us. We have much more on the way.
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0: You're tuned in to Roundtable. I'm Steve Hatherley today with Yushan and Yushun. Coming up, it's 6 a.m. and the biggest screen in town isn't showing trailers. It's serving steaming baskets of dumplings and World Cup fever. Crowds in jerseys cheer, chopsticks in hand as daylight creeps through the exits. It's not a theater losing its way, by the way. It's a playground waking up early, proving that a great space can be any kind of wonder. After that, the midday slump has hit and your desk suddenly looks like the coziest pillow in the world. Arms become cushions, notebooks turn into blankets, and for 15 sweet, sweet minutes, the office hum fades away. It feels like a tiny act of self-care, that mini office nap. 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Imagine walking into a movie theater at 6 o'clock in the morning. But you're not there to buy popcorn or wait for the latest blockbuster. You are grabbing a basket of steaming dim sum, putting on your Argentina jersey or England jersey or any other jersey that happens to remain in the FIFA World Cup, because that is why you're there, to watch it on a giant cinema screen. It sounds unusual. Maybe, but it's exactly what's happening here in China, because across the country, cinemas are expanding far beyond movies. They're hosting live sports or e-sports tournaments or concerts or stage performances. Cafes, restaurants, immersive gaming experiences, you name it, they've got it. As cinemas become places for almost everything, though, one question becomes a little harder to answer. What exactly does it mean when we say cinema? It's kind of cool, though. Let's start there, Yushan. Let's start with the World Cup fever that has taken over cinemas here. Really fun place to watch.
1: Well, that's so amazing. That one Guangzhou cinema, that's where this all came from, kind of. That they introduced a special combo of morning tea plus football. So at 6 o'clock in the morning, more than 200 Argentina fans actually packed into the cinema wearing a blue and white jersey while introducing the Cantonese dim sum served by the cinema. That include like a series of different baskets of steamed delicacies like xiaomai, barbecue pork buns, sticky rice. Mm-hmm. So just imagine.
0: You could go for breakfast even if you didn't like soccer.
1: I mean, that yeah. football match kind of started up early. So it's a good combo, in my opinion. So yeah, this is what's going on.
2: It is the perfect timing, though.
1: Yeah.
0: People are loving the experience, too, yeah?
1: Yeah, the early morning screening, they achieved an occupancy rate of more than 90%.
0: Wow.
1: So it's perhaps fuller than a movie screening, too.
0: One person said watching it at home was too quiet, but going to a bar is too noisy. And here, you've got the giant screen, you've got hot, delicious food. It is the perfect combination.
2: It makes sense, because World Cup, or this kind of football matches, it's the scene, or it's the scenario that you should gather with your friends, or gather at least a bunch of people who has the same interest
0: to
2: watch it together, to cheer together, to shout out and probably fight with each other.
0: Yeah.
1: Wow.
2: But I feel sorry for the cleaners of these cinemas, because they need to maybe get up earlier and clean. I think definitely will be the buckets of dim sum or popcorn
0: on
2: the floor.
0: People are respectful in removing their trash.
2: But when it's a sport event, you can't help yourself.
0: You spill your food.
2: Yeah.
0: Well, we could look at this only for the football story, right? But that's not why we're talking about this. We're looking at the bigger picture here, where cinemas and theaters are moving away from just showing movies. And Guangzhou, the example that you just gave, it's not the only city experimenting with other ways to use the space.
1: Mm. So actually, it is a trend among many other cinemas actually across the country. So leading with Shanghai, they recently opened its first sports-themed cinema. So that's meant to broadcast World Cup, but it's kind of like where this is heading. They are opening cinema with the purpose of screening sports.
0: Specifically.
1: I think this whole idea of using cinema for screening other shows is not entirely new. All the way back in 2023, that's when the China movie group, they kind of opened this booking service for any other resources to book with them and live stream on other events. Like it can be a live show in the performing centers. Mm. It can be a concert. It can be a like a what's that thing? Live concert from any celebrities out there. So yeah, this service had been around for at least 3 years. And what brought it up to the sports events was actually back in 2024 when Paris Olympics was held. And
0: Hey, didn't you go to the movie theater? You should.
2: I almost went to the movie theater to watch the opening ceremony.
0: You didn't end up going?
2: No.
0: But it was on. It was there, and it was really popular for people to go and see, right?
1: Yeah, actually, 800 cinemas across China were licensed to broadcast the Olympic events, and many screenings sold out already days ahead, and the average attendance exceeded 80% back in 2024. Mm. They also made a lot of money. Olympic screening generated more than 2.4 million yuan in box office revenue. That's from the day it starts and till a few weeks later till it ends.
0: It's not just sports either. I mean, I guess those have been our examples so far, but yeah, we're talking esports tournaments. That's an example. That's like a gaming example.
1: Mm-hmm.
0: Concerts, stage performances. It's kind of turning the cinema into a shared entertainment space as opposed to just a place that you go to watch a movie. And this is really a bigger change within the industry, I would say. Mm. Now, with that change in the industry, with these spaces becoming more flexible in terms of their entertainment, the government is stepping in, but not with control policies or anything like that. They're stepping in to support the direction.
2: Mm. The government is supporting this direction by, you know, China's National Film Administration and the State Administration for Market Regulation introduced new measures encouraging cinemas to diversify into cafes, retail, gaming, and other entertainment experiences.
0: I mean, it's a wonderful thing to see that there's support there, that cinemas no longer have to rely on movies alone to stay in business. But why? I'm curious why a policy like that is needed and maybe why it's needed right now, because it seems like a place where you wouldn't see a policy of support come in.
2: It's kind of like the global phenomenon that a lot of cinemas, they are not doing that well, right? Especially after the pandemic. So they are finding their ways to, I think, diversify the space and also their cinema rooms and maybe sometimes the idle rooms of a lot of their spaces. So and another thing is that I think of course consumers, they want more diversified environment for entertainment.
1: That's where this is being guided to, I think.
2: Exactly.
1: Because previously, cinemas are just singular functional in terms of what people are there for. But that's being diversified, being guided to be diversified, as in they're trying to make people want to visit a cinema even when they're not watching a film.
2: Mm.
1: I think this is where it kind of is heading to, because some cinemas, they're already doing it. For example, one in Hangzhou, they added a cafe and light dining area, and that happened in somewhere in 2025. And 6 months later, or rather 10 months later, food and beverage sales reached about 2.5 million yuan just because of that single renovation they did. And that accounted for nearly a quarter of its total revenue. And another interesting finding was that the restaurant income remained much more stable than ticket sales because customers, they perhaps don't want to watch a movie, but they know they can have good food in that cinema.
0: So they visited. So that's accomplishing that goal, right?
1: Yeah.
0: If the goal is to make people visit, even if they're not there to watch a movie, then that goal is accomplished right there. They come and they eat and they'll do a bit of shopping perhaps and then maybe catch a movie or maybe not catch a movie. But even still, that being said, you know, people are still visiting.
1: Mm. Yep. And it's also a good chance for the cinemas to fully utilize the space they have, apart from just, you know, letting the outer area empty when everybody's heading inside for the screenings.
2: Yeah, I'm not sure for other countries, but in most cinemas in China, they're taking a whole floor of some of the shopping centers.
1: Yeah, yeah.
2: which means that that is a big space.
0: Yep.
2: And then they, I think that's got to be a higher rent. And then instead of leaving these kind of auditoriums empty between movie screenings, so these cinemas are using them for immersive gaming, live performances, and special events. I recently noticed the one that the cinema that I often visit have also transformed one of their theaters into that kind of, you know, giant screen themed party and entertainment space. Mm. They're making new advertisement, inviting people to be there. People can play games, watch movies, enjoy food and everything. They're branding itself, I think rebranding themselves as a whole entertainment hub instead of just a movie theater.
0: Mm. Yeah, there's a third kind of initiative that they're interested in as well. They want the theater to be a place where people can go and find something that they can't find anywhere else. And they can accomplish that by, you know, I think esports is a great example. You can't just go to any old shopping mall and find an esports event. Mm-hmm. But you can if the theater is putting on a specific event like that. So gaming is one of the strategies. Animation brands are being used as well. And they're helping to build these immersive experiences. And it's working, I would say, because there was one, what's the name of the film?
1: Rui,
0: thank you. That's difficult for me to say. They say that collaborations with four major gaming franchises attracted about 3 million people. And those 3 million people were under the age of 25, which means they're targeting a very specific young group and very successful so far.
2: That reminded me of the path of the karaoke industry, actually.
0: Mm. How?
2: They were also going through a lot. And
0: The singing rooms.
2: Mm. Singing rooms. And now I think they are also transforming themselves into another also entertainment hub. But you're not only there for singing, you can also dine there.
0: Yeah.
2: And some of these brands, they have a reputation now of having really good meals in their karaoke. And I think that is another form of attracting more people to get into the place, not only for that one reason.
0: I see something, yeah, and those karaoke rooms. I remember we did a story about students going there to study in the daytime because it was cheaper.
2: Cheap, yes.
0: Yeah, in the mid-afternoon. Okay, so here's what I want to say about this, though. This is good news. Theaters are somehow reinventing themselves. They have government support, and they're doing this in support, too, with partnerships from other brands, although those can be a little bit difficult to secure, so consistency might be a problem. But still, it's a good thing. But what I'm wondering is, what about the movies? What about the films themselves? Do they get lost in all of this?
1: Not really. That's not the intention of the new policy now that it's rolled out very recently. Because cinemas, they are being encouraged under the new policy to become comprehensive cultural spaces with a purpose, with a focus on inviting more people to come watch movies. So theoretically, movie is still at the center, but yeah, like I said, I totally understand the controversy here. But here's the thing. The really interesting part is back then when movie theaters and cinemas, the ideal of it first got introduced into China. About 100 years ago, if not more. It was a combination of the Western style of cinemas, movie screening, plus tea house, plus the traditional Chinese side of, you know, watching and picking opera or anything. People are gathered on small square tables. They can chat. Mm. They can eat melon seed and fruits and whatever, drink tea. So that's how it used to be. But as time go by, we kind of focus on the singular function for cinemas, but now we're expanding it back. I don't really believe that's a bad thing.
0: I didn't realize that. So what you're saying then is that it's kind of always been this way.
1: Yeah, but previously it hasn't been movie screening. It's picking opera, folk opera, or like comic performance.
0: But still, it was that way, and then maybe it got away from that a little bit, and now it's coming back to that style. So movies are still, I guess, at the center of the experience, but they're no longer the only reason for people to visit.
1: Yeah, and movie theaters, they need to survive too. Now that they're under pressure, they got to find a way out.
0: People who like this idea, I suppose, maybe would say that a theater or a cinema shouldn't be defined only by the movie that it happens to be showing mm-hmm. that day. There are plenty of other things that you could do there to have fun. I think people who support this idea would say that it can become a community hub mm-hmm. of sorts, where you can bring your kids or your grandparents and have like a fun family day, even if you don't happen to be watching a movie. But the critics, wouldn't they also say that if you're surrounding the theater with cafes and restaurants and gaming and shopping, then what is the difference with that and a shopping mall? So I'm not asking about, well, what about the movie anymore? Mm-hmm. I'm asking, well, what's the difference between this and a mall? You can find everything we just described, you can find at a shopping mall, can you not?
2: I'm not really understand why people will criticize these kind of phenomena, because you can still watch your movies and the environment didn't change at all. You enjoy the movie quietly, photo shooting not allowed, everything is at the same. But the thing is that there is another addition of the cinemas. You can enjoy meals. You probably don't need to rush to find something to eat before that time just approaching of your movie. So I think it is a very, you know, diversified function of all of these cinemas. They're finding their way out. They're offering more, and consumers can also experience more.
1: I think yes, but I think the concern originates from the priority shifts. Because in the future, for example, if they keep on operating under this new way of thinking for 3, 5, 10 years, then they found out that, oh, actually by selling foods, we're earning more than showing movies. Then will there be less movie screened in terms of saving cost for the cinemas in the future?
0: Mm.
1: So that can be a big concern, but right now, as data kind of proves, it's not really getting there yet.
0: Well, if you are a fan, and I'll leave you with this, of films, and you are worried that they might be disappearing into the shadows here. And again, this is from that film entertainment company's 2025 annual report, Ruyi.
1: Mm-hmm.
0: They said that revenue from movie-going, food, beverage, and merchandise all increased. Box office revenue at its directly operated cinemas grew 18.5% from the year before. So all the new business models are great, but the good news is movies still remain the industry's biggest source of income.
1: Yeah.
0: And I'm kind of happy about that. Coming up next, are you napping wrong?
5: Looking for passion? How about fiery debate? Want to hear about current events in China from different perspectives? Then tune in to Roundtable, where East meets West, and understanding is the goal.
0: Sometimes in the middle of the afternoon, you look across your desk over your computer, and you see your coworker Yushin with his eye blinders on, having
2: yes.
0: a brief 10 to 15 minute nap, although as if he's on a flight from Beijing to anywhere. It is a common scene in a Chinese work situation after lunch for people to take a nap. We're not here to talk about that today, though. We're here to talk about how the nap is taking place. And we want to make sure that you're doing it in a way that can keep you safe. So what exactly am I talking about?
2: That's the moment that you woke up and you feel your neck stiff and your arms numb, and basically you should feel refreshing, but all of these gestures made you feel uncomfortable.
1: I'm not going to hide, but the very first reaction people usually have, including myself, is a big burp. After you turn up from the tilted position, really, that caused a lot of stress on the stomach.
0: I'm looking for the burp section of our script. I don't see it anywhere.
1: It's not really on the script. It's just very vivid, practical feedback.
0: Okay, so the typical office work desk nap will be like this, right? You've got your desk in front of you. Yes, you can do the lean back into the chair, but often people will put their arms out on the side and their head down, and apparently that's not the best way to go about things.
1: Yeah, because your neck in that term, it never really gets to relax if you keep on just bending over like that. When your head is tilted forward or turned to one side, your neck muscles stay under the tension instead of resting, and that's that's why it's so common to wake up struggling with a headache. And for people like me who have cervical vertebra issue, sometimes when I wake up from one of these naps, I can't feel my hand for 2 days after. Like, oh, I literally can't.
0: 2 days?
1: Yeah, can't feel my pinky or part of the external side of my arm for 2 to 3 days just because of that one gesture. No kidding.
0: And this never maybe made you worry?
1: A little massage helps.
0: Okay.
1: But yeah, not recommended.
0: Nothing to panic about, they say, right? If you do wake up with a kink here.

0: several times have when you? I was, yeah.
1: You're a backwards sleeper, though, most of the time.
2: He is nowadays.
0: After I realized that, that harms my vision.
2: So am I.
1: So what's the best way, then? People are going to nap, there's no question. What are some tips?
2: Well, if possible, avoid that gesture of sleeping while facing down and lean back, like Yushun is doing nowadays, is usually a better way than the folding forward one. And also for naps, you know, you don't need to keep it too long. Around 15 to 30 minutes is enough, generally speaking.
0: Yeah. And also give your body maybe a minute before jumping back into work, because mostly you're taking a nap in your workplace. So stretch your neck and shoulders, shake out your arms, and also look into the distance for a few moments to help your eyes readjust.
2: Oh my gosh, that reminds me. Just, I don't recommend napping in a working place, especially a condensed office.
1: Why?
2: You'll wake up and feeling like, oh my gosh, where am I?
1: Oh.
2: And then look around. Everybody's like either writing or like clicking on the keyboard, and you're like, what's going on?
0: You're feeling bad because of that peer pressure.
2: It gives you that alerting feeling that you are missing out on something.
1: Okay. I guess I understand that.
2: Everybody
1: part.
2: Around you is busy with something, and then you wake up from nowhere.
1: But nobody would usually feel bad about it. I mean, I've seen, Yushin just uses his chair, but I've seen I've seen people with full blown like a cot.
0: Yes.
1: Like a thing that you'd get from a hotel room in front of, or I guess behind their desk, and that's their napping spot.
0: I don't think you should be any like shame for something, because probably another time you were working so hard than them. So it is the time that you can retrieve and
2: mentality balancing.
0: Exactly.
1: Yeah. Just make sure you do it safely. Okay. Yeah. So just to review, don't lean forward. Don't fold your arms in front of you. Don't put pressure. Don't put your eyes on your hands. It'll put pressure on your eyes. Lean back if you can, and get one of those eye cover things to help your snooze go nice and smoothly. Oh, and I guess the next time you hear this, Yushan just woke up.
2: Oh, my.
1: And with that, we will wrap up Roundtable for today. I sit next to you.
2: Well, that's perhaps why I don't sleep like that
1: Headphone
2: anymore.
1: Headphone volume going up immediately. I'm Steve for Yushan and Yushin. We had a good time today. We hope you did as well. We've been Roundtable. Enjoy your time, and please do come back again.

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1: Now the news. I'm Shane Bigham. Chinese President Xi Jinping has met Premier Park Bae-sung of the Democratic People's Republic of Korea. Park arrived in Beijing for an official visit on Friday. The premier will attend events marking the 65th anniversary of the signing of the China-DPRK Treaty of Friendship, Cooperation, and Mutual Assistance. The treaty legally binds both nations to mutual defense against foreign aggression and remains in effect indefinitely unless altered by mutual consent. China successfully completed its first ever controlled recovery of a carrier rocket's first stage, marking a major breakthrough in reusable rocket technology. After the Long March 10B rocket lifted off from the Wenchang spacecraft launch site in Hainan on Friday, its first stage was successfully captured by a net system on a seaborne recovery platform. The mission was the maiden flight of the Long March 10B and also successfully delivered a payload into the planned orbit. China's State Flood Control and Drought Relief Headquarters has activated an emergency response for Beijing and Tianjin. The cities are anticipating heavy rain on Friday. Meanwhile, Zhejiang and Fujian have raised the response level ahead of the arrival of Typhoon Bavi. China's dispatched disaster relief supplies to the eastern provinces, and Bavi is expected to make landfall on Saturday night. China saw a record 369 million cross-border trips in the first half of the year, up 10.8%. International travelers made more than 17.8 million entries under the visa-free policy. Those accounted for over 77% of all arriving foreigners and marked a 30.6% rise. The Shanghai Cooperation Organization has officially granted Laos the status of a dialogue partner. The organization now consists of 10 member states, 2 observer states, and 15 dialogue partners.

0: dialogue partners. Germany says it'll purchase Tomahawk cruise missiles from the United States and deploy them on its soil. Chancellor Friedrich Merz made the announcement in Parliament following the NATO summit in Ankara. The planned purchase aligns with U.S. President Donald Trump's push for European allies to pay for their own security. In 2024, Berlin and Washington agreed to temporarily deploy Tomahawk cruise missiles beginning in 2026. However, the deployment plan was scrapped after Trump announced in May that he'd reduced the U.S. military presence in Germany. Reports in Germany say Berlin's decision to purchase the missiles is seen as an alternative to that plan. U.S. President Donald Trump has sent mixed signals about ceasefire talks with Iran, which had been expected to resume following the funeral of Iran's late supreme leader. Regional mediators Pakistan and Qatar are reportedly pushing to bring both sides back to the table. American officials warn the current escalation may persist if Iran continues attacking ships in the Strait of Hormuz. Jagruti Davi has more from Washington.
1: Looks like at this stage that the ceasefire has all but crumbled. There are mixed messages coming from the White House, with the president on the one hand saying the ceasefire is over, and yet on the other hand saying that if negotiators want to continue talking, they can, but he believes that they are wasting their time. Crucially, neither side has ruled out a return to negotiations, and it's unclear whether those talks are going to resume once the burial and the funeral proceedings are complete, and especially now with this increase, with this return to tit-for-tat strikes between the US and Iran. Lots of mistrust on both sides that has now only been deepened by disagreements over what to do over the Strait of Hormuz, which are clearly nowhere to being resolved.
0: Mexico says it'll file criminal complaints over the deaths of 17 Mexican nationals linked to U.S. Immigration and Customs Enforcement, or ICE. The Mexican foreign minister says 14 of the deaths occurred in ICE detention centers, while three happened during immigration raids. The latest victim was shot by U.S. immigration agents on Tuesday. Mexico says it's already lodged diplomatic protests, but will now seek criminal investigations and protective measures through the Inter-American Commission on Human Rights. African health authorities say the Ebola outbreak in the Democratic Republic of the Congo is the fastest growing ever, as the Bundibugyo strain has killed over 600 people. The DRC's health minister said the epidemic's affected two more provinces and remains in a very active phase. France is the first team to reach the World Cup semifinals. Ousmane Dembele and Kylian Mbappe were on target in the 2-0 win over Morocco. Mbappe is now the tournament's joint top scorer with 8 goals. That's the news. I'm Shane Bigham.
2: We interview philosophy professor Carlos Garrido. Welcome to The Bridge, enlightening conversations on world cultures, life, and everything in between. Hey everyone, this is Jason Smith, host of The Bridge podcast from sunny California. If you like the show, don't forget to subscribe. We love The Bridge. Oh yeah. Oh yeah. Hey everyone, I'm Jason Smith, originally from sunny California, now living in beautiful Beijing. Joining us today is Carlos Garrido, a Cuban-American philosophy professor, director of the Midwest Marx Institute, and secretary of education for the American Communist Party. He's the author of books including The Purity Fetish and The Crisis of Western Marxism and Why We Need American Marxism. Welcome to The Bridge to China, Carlos.
3: Well, it's a pleasure to be here. Thank you so much for having me.
2: Yeah, I'm delighted to get your ideas on some of the things that have been rattling around in my brain. I'm in China. I'm proud of what China is doing because I was here before it was great. And, you know, I want to know what Marxists in America think of the CPC and what China's doing.
3: Well, it's kind of mixed. In my organization, the American Communist Party, we learn a lot from the experience of China. We're a Marxist-Leninist organization, and theoretically, we identify as Marxism-Leninism Unified Tendency, which means that we seek to learn from the wisdom of struggles in the real world that have actually accomplished something. So for us, the most advanced socialist state to date is, of course, China. We learn a lot from the experience, not just of Mao, but Deng Xiaoping, basically the experience of all of the great leaders that have spearheaded the Chinese Revolution through the different stages up until the current era in Xi Jinping. So for us, China is the beacon of socialism, and it's made it very easy to argue in favor of socialism in the U.S. because all we really have to say at this point is, go look at China, which was something that Deng Xiaoping had predicted, that the evident socialism becomes evidently better than capitalism when anyone just shows up to a country that's socialist and sees how clearly superior it is. And I think that's the stage where we're at with China, at least someone who got to see it coming from America. When I came back to America, it made me feel like I was in a fourth world country flying into Chicago O'Hare Airport. It was just, the contrast was tremendous. And that's that the city that I saw was Beijing. I barely got to see the nicer sides of Beijing. And then I went to Anxi, China, in the center, which I was told was one of the poorer cities in China. And before I arrived, I was expecting much greater poverty. I did not honestly find any poverty. I didn't find homeless people. I didn't find crackheads running around loose in the streets as we do so regularly in the wealthiest cities in America. I found everything was technologically modernized and had a very beautiful Chinese aesthetic that was tied to it. I didn't find any poverty at all. It was a great contrast. So for our tendency, China's this beacon that makes arguing for socialism a lot easier. But there's other tendencies in the U.S. Tied to this tradition that can be broadly called Western Marxism, which has been one of the center focuses of my work critiquing, which argue that China is not actually socialist. It's just a capitalist state that super exploits its workers. Some of them go even as far as saying that China's imperialist, that its actions in Africa and stuff are imperialist, or that the Belt and Road is imperialist, and that the Communist Party of China is to blame for not pressing that magical button that they seem to think exists that abolishes just commodity production and brings about a fully communist society. And it's there's a quote from Samir Amin, which I think captures what these leftists are like quite eloquently, which is that they condemn China for not having the socialism of the year 3000. So the vast majority of leftists in America were broadly within that framework. Now it's kind of changing because of people like Aisho Speed's trip to China, because of Hassan Piker's trip to China, where he has promoted a much more friendlier perspective of China. It's also changed somewhat because of the influence of people that are like influencers within like the ACP, people like Jackson Hinkle, Eddie Smith, who co-founded the Midwestern Marx Institute with me. His influence on TikTok has done a lot to change the perception of Americans on there, especially on the Americans on the left, about China. But that's primarily the split. There's like the ultra leftists who think, you know, it hasn't gone far enough. It isn't fully communist, therefore it should be condemned. And then there's normal communists that are like, yeah, it's doing great. It's still developing. It's obviously not perfect. Nothing can be. Everything's in a process, in a constant process of developing. But it's quite literally the beacon of socialism. And because of that, it's, for me, the beacon of freedom and democracy in the world today.
4: And you kind of touched on this already, but I'm really curious about your own perspective, not necessarily that of other Americans, because you study communism, you study socialism, you know, you're at the forefront of what's going on in the United States. How do you think, because Marx talks about historical stages, right? Well, how do you think about the CPC's deployment of markets in its socialist system? How does that fit into a future historical view of the progression of Marxism in China or in the world?
3: You see, that's a great question. And that's in many ways one of the centerpieces of the debate around the question of China and the U.S. left. Things like markets, or things like the existence of commodity production, or even the existence of capital. What people fail to understand, and what many people who label themselves Marxists in the West misunderstand, is that Marxism is not a series of dogmas and conclusions that were arrived at by Marx, Engels, Lenin, Mao, whoever else you want to add. It's a method. It's a way of analyzing the world. And most principally, it's a systematic method, a way of analyzing history through the different systems that have evolved and how some systems in the process of developing and then undeveloping give way to other systems. And the question is, what is it that makes something like capitalism, capitalism? Is it just commodity production? Is it just the fact that it has markets? No, that's not the case. And it's very clearly not the case, because in the third volume of Capital, which is published after Marx's death, Marx explores the existence of markets and the existence of commodity production in pre-capitalist societies, in feudal European societies, in ancient slave societies, in Greece and Rome. So it becomes very clear that these institutions, they function as what a scholar that's Australian but teaching in China, Roland Bohr, calls universal institutional forms. And if anyone is familiar with how within the tradition of Marxism and also of Hegel, the concepts of universal in particular are understood, in order for something to exist as a universal, it can exist as universal only through taking a particular form. So the universal institutional form of the market or of even capital or private property or different forms of property, they can only exist insofar as they can be articulated and take shape through a particular social system. So there's nothing precluding China from utilizing markets, from utilizing capital, from utilizing private property in order to develop its socialist project of construction, because pre-capitalist societies have also used and have also used those universal institutional forms, those institutions within their societies. The question has always been, what function is the general system going to give to those specific institutions? And it's clear that within capitalism, it's one specific function, the function that everything is forced to serve, which is the accumulation of capital. And what we see in China is diametrically opposed to that. Are there capitalists in China? I don't know. It depends on whether you accept the theory of the new class or not. But are there billionaires and are there people that own big companies? Of course there are. But the question is, are those people in control in China as they are in the major capitalist countries in the West? Is big business in control in China, or is the state capable of, riding the tiger, as the metaphor goes, and utilizing capital in order to serve the ultimate ends of the state, which is to further the process of socialist construction, improve people's living standards, build common prosperity, et cetera, and transition China from what it considers itself to be right now, which is at a lower stage of socialism, according to academics like Chang and Fu, who has a conception of the three stages of socialism, which is a genuine, insightful development of Marxism, go from a lower stage of socialism to a higher one. So the question of markets, it's actually a very simple one. And one of the metaphors that I use is that of music. You wouldn't go into a monastery and just because you hear music, call it a nightclub. You wouldn't go into a socialist society and just because you see markets, call it capitalism. It's not. It's a universal institutional form being used in a completely different manner because it's a different particular social system. What China has is socialism with Chinese characteristics. It sees itself, as I mentioned, as in a lower stage of socialism, advancing across a scholar I admire very much, like Chang and Fu, calls the three stages of socialism. It sees itself as advancing on that path, and everything is part of a process. It's impossible to try to build a very advanced socialist society in a world that's still dominated by capitalist imperialism, in a world where China still faces threats from the U.S. empire, as is basically every other country in the world that exists outside of the sphere of influence of U.S. imperialism.
4: Yeah, the idea of this purity kind of Marxism that some people come from, I think, is a little ridiculous. But let's talk about, you mentioned that in the past that China embodies American ideals. And that's a very peculiar thing to say, I think. Can you explain what you mean?
3: Yeah, well, it's, when I think about, as a scholar of American socialist history and radical traditions in the United States, I think that the essence of how the American people come to think about something like democracy, which is so intimately tied to what they conceive the purpose of the state and society to be, can be adequately captured in a very famous expression that wasn't first uttered, but became famous through Lincoln's Gettysburg Address, which is government of, by, and for the people. And when you think about it from that standpoint, it's very evident that the United States in the current moment, and I would argue for most of its history, has never really had government of, by, and for the people. It's always been government of, by, and for big business. If you want to put it in modern terms that people seem to really enjoy, government of, by, and for the Epstein class is something that I've heard people call it today. And the question is the following. What does China have Well, by virtue of being socialist, it has a government whose sole purpose is not representing the interests of big business and just helping them get richer and richer and richer because their pockets are being lined by big business as it is in America. The whole purpose of the government is to improve people's lives, to promote common prosperity, to advance down the path that brings the regular person dignity. And you can see that very clearly from staggering world historic facts such as

0: China's lifting of 900 million people out of absolute poverty, which is, you know, again, unprecedented, which means it's never been done in history. It's a feat that has never been done in history. And it was accomplished with the leadership of the Communist Party of China, which tells you a little bit about what the purpose of the society is. It's to build a society that's actually of, by, and for the people. When I think about some of the major theorists of democracy in the U.S., whether it's Thomas Jefferson or W.E.B. Du Bois or John Dewey. For those that don't know, I got to work at the Center for Dewey Studies in Southern Illinois when I was doing my PhD. I got to work with Dewey's unpublished manuscripts. He spent a few years traveling across China, and a lot of his speeches had never been published before. I was one of the people who was in charge with editing and preparing those for a forthcoming publication. But when I think about these thinkers and how they speak about democracy and how they talk about the incompatibility of a capitalist system, which by necessity puts capital in command, and the ideals of democracy as they understand them, I can see very evidently that a society like China is much more in line with actualizing that vision of democracy that the major theorists of American democracy had than the contemporary United States. I've seen quotes, and I've cited it in some of my scholarship, from John Dewey talking about democracy not as going to the booth every 2 to 4 years to vote for a politician that's, you know, provided for you by these two big business parties, which he called the two parties, the two big business parties, which make politics function as just a shadow cast on society by big business. And this was the guy called America's philosopher of democracy. He says, instead, we need to have democracy as a way of life, as a way of thinking about people's everyday participation and having a sense of them actually being represented in the things that are done. In other words, government of, by, for the people, or to put it in the etymological understanding of democracy as it existed in Greece, demos as common folk, kratos as the ability to rule over, exert power over in society. To put it in terms that are familiar with people within the Marxist tradition, that's what dictatorship of the proletariat was. Dictatorship means that ability to rule, to have power over, and proletariat is just the working class, the vast majority of society. China has that. You know, China has a society that actually represents people and not the interests of big business. And I've found quotes from Xi Jinping, where he's talking about democracy as a way of life, that had I not known better, I would have felt that I was reading John Dewey. So as someone who's familiar with the traditions that are at the core of how American theorists and the best minds in the U.S. have thought about democracy, I can't help but think that China is much more American than the current state of the U.S.
1: Incredibly well articulated. I can see why you are a professor.
2: Oh, yeah.
3: You're listening to The Bridge.
1: So how do you think other Marxists in the West, let's forget the United States, just the West collectively, can or should approach the actual existing socialism in China? How should they look at it theoretically and practically?
0: Well, the first thing that they have to do, given that a lot of them don't necessarily support China because it doesn't live up to their pure conception of what socialism should be, which in operating in that form, they're not Marxists at all, because the essence of Marxism is actually analyzing how the world is developing and not taking these abstract ideals that you use to then measure the world up against. And if the world fails, you condemn the world in order to preserve the purity of the ideals, which is how these people operate. The first thing they should do is actually understand that China is giving us experiences and wisdom and insights and data that we should use to analyze how socialism actually comes to develop in the real world, not as this abstract speculative project, but as something happening in the real world. Marx and Engels had ideas about how socialism would look like the day after the revolution, that when they actually come to experience, you know, 2 decades after publishing the Manifesto of the Communist Party, what they called the first dictatorship of the proletariat in the Paris Commune of 1871, they adjust their ideas. Those ideas that were core to them in terms of what socialism implied, that they transformed and evolved as the real world evolved. And that's how we should approach the experience of 20th century communism and the experience of contemporary China, not as presuming we are right and our ideas are correct and we're going to condemn the world when it doesn't live up to it, but how do we learn from the real struggles of real people fighting for socialism in the world, and how does that help us shape the

0: idea and refine it and give it more rigor. That's how we should approach China. And one of the most principal things for me that comes from the experience of Chinese socialism is that from the start, it was clear that it had to develop a Sinified Marxism, and in conjunction with that, a socialism with Chinese characteristics. Mao and Stalin had a fairly good relationship with each other, but there was moments where there were clashes because the Soviet Union, since it had been the first state that won socialism, the center of the Comintern, of the Communist International, the Third International, it would often tell countries what to do in their own countries, and it would sometimes stifle the ability for organic indigenous currents of Marxism to develop and to attune this universal content of socialism with the particular trajectories of their country. And those things that the Comintern tried to impose on the Communist Party of China and Chinese revolutionaries that, led to certain frictions between Mao and Stalin. And when that was the case, Mao always chose keeping the road of a struggle for socialism that attuned itself with the particular characteristics that he inherits with a very ancient 5,000-year-old Chinese civilization. That's not something we can copy-paste, but the insight of we need to discover how to make this universal phenomenon of the class struggle and of the struggle for socialism, how do we attune it with the specific context that we're in, with the specific trajectory of the countries or civilizations that we're in. That's one of the most central insights that comes from the Chinese Revolution. That's one of the things that I try to focus on in my book, Why We Need American Marxism. I look at, well, how has China done this? Has it done this by only focusing on the people that were already radical and left-wing? No, we have, figures like Confucius and Lao Tzu and all these different great philosophers from Chinese history that had elements of them that, politically could be called reactionary, and elements of them that were very progressive. And China looks at them with a nuanced lens. It appreciates the contradictions that were in these eras and in these thinkers, and it tries to pull the rational kernels and integrate that into its current conception of the world, into its current form of Marxism, Leninism, Mao Zedong thought, et cetera, et cetera, et cetera, and integrate it into the experience of socialism with Chinese characteristics, because it's the basic human and civilizational material upon which socialism is being built. If you're in America, if you're in the West, you have to do the same. Your country might have been like the U.S. is, the great imperial hegemon. It might have been founded on, a genocide of indigenous people. It extended the transatlantic slave trade and slavery for a very long time. But as Marxists, we should understand that wherever you have that degree of oppression and exploitation, you also have its opposite. You have people that are fighting against that. And that history of the people that have fought against those tendencies within the U.S. is not only ignored, but often whitewashed and domesticated by U.S. textbooks. And the job of a Marxist, if you actually want to do what China did in China, what the Chinese communists did in China, if you actually want to do it in your own country, is tease out that history of struggle, that history of fighting for socialism, for workers' rights, for anti-imperialist values, for women's rights, etc. Tease it out. Tease out the contradictions in figures like the founding fathers. Someone like Thomas Jefferson owned slaves, was very expansionist and imperialist, but also provided at the level of his theory the foundation for the first ever socialist in the 1830s in the United States. One of the areas that I've had the pleasure to do research in, which I've only found one other person do research in this area, is the series of socialists that arise in the 1820s and 30s, people like William McClure and Thomas Skidmore, and there's like 6-7 of them. These individuals try to understand the system that they live under and formulate a way of envisioning a communist society. Basically, they called it a communalist society on the basis of the contradictions that were already present in the system, which is very similar to what Marxists have always held makes Marxism a scientific instead of a utopian form of socialism. For Marxism, the utopian socialists were the people that wanted to just ignore this reality of the system of capitalism and just go around and build an alternative elsewhere, just escape the system instead of going through it and seeing how within the womb of the system there's the possibility of a new world being born. There was these Americans in the 1820s and 30s that were basically doing an attempt at Marxism 20, 30 years before Marx, and no one knows of them. And they weren't basing themselves on theories that came from Europe. They're basing themselves on trying to extend some of the basic premises of how Jefferson thought of democracy. Some of them communicated these theories to Jefferson. And again, no one knows this history, but Jefferson himself replied to one of them and told them, actually, I think this extension of my ideas is pretty faithful. I don't think this communism thing would work in a nation as a whole, but I've actually seen it work in how indigenous communities function. So you're going to tell me that America is fundamentally anti-communist as the McCarthyites do? Of course not. That's just the big lie they have to tell the American people so that they don't recapture their own indigenous history of socialist and anti-imperialist and pro-worker struggle, which is extremely rich. If you ask someone like Lenin, what country was probably going to have the first major socialist revolution at the turn of the 20th century, he would have probably said the U.S. In fact, he did say the U.S. was the most primed for socialism because we had an extremely strong socialist, left-wing populist movement. And all of that, what McCarthyism has tried to do is make us forget all of that. And part of what we have to learn from China is that the Chinese never forgot their roots. The Chinese, even when it meant clashing with the Comintern, they still favored this emphasis of let's remember where we came from, because that is the material upon which we're building socialism. And that's part of what we're trying to do here in the U.S. That's one of the lessons that we think is fundamental from the Chinese experience of constructing socialism.
1: You know, I want to ask you about your perspectives on poverty alleviation, common prosperity, which I think you touched on very briefly at the beginning, homeless people. Mm-hmm. You know, when I arrived in China in 2012, I did see homeless people. And so it wasn't so dissimilar from moving from San Francisco to Beijing, because it was like, okay, they have a similar set of problems to what we have. There wasn't a lot of drug use. That wasn't a really serious thing. But over the years, China has addressed poverty alleviation as one of its primary concerns. Every year, you know, I think it's $1 trillion equivalent are spent on infrastructure. A lot of that money goes into building homes, rebuilding villages, raising villages out of poverty, creating local economic prosperity. And what I've noticed over the years is that there are still homeless, but they're so incredibly rare that I only see homeless people maybe once a month. And it's usually just like one person. And maybe they, you know, they're psychologically not up to living in society in the way that we expect people to live in society. So really, China has gone from having a similar homeless problem to what the United States had, 15 years ago to today, basically not having homeless people, except for outliers. Why does communism solve this, whereas capitalism, a more pure form of capitalism in the United States, can't? And what can we learn from China?
0: Well, it's very simple. It's because capitalism, the ultimate function of the system, is just to accumulate capital. To put it in simpler terms, to make profit for the people who have the capacity to make profit because they own the stuff that they can make profit from. So for instance, in the U.S., we have roughly 700,000 homeless people. Nonetheless, we have 33 times more empty homes than homeless people. So it's not a matter of we don't have enough homes to put these homeless people in. We have an abundance of empty homes. It's not even about building new homes. Perhaps we could build nicer homes. But we have, for every person that's on the streets begging for money without a home, there are 33 empty homes that they could be put in. I mean, it's completely outrageous. And when you ask, why is that the case? It's because houses here are for speculation and not for living. You know, to invert the quote from Xi Jinping, that over there, houses are for living in and not for speculation. It's that simple. It's the same thing when it comes to medicine. In the U.S., we don't have any shortage of medicine. Nonetheless, there's still 80,000 people dying a year because they don't have insurance. How ludicrous is that? I don't see that happening in China. And so China has a society that is able to subvert the profit motive when it has to, in order to have this higher purpose, this higher telos, the ultimate goal of society reign, which is actually improving people's lives. Let me provide just one example of how I saw it in Enshi. Enshi, the arrangement as I saw it was such that there was a promotion in the rural areas where there was more poverty, of people lifting themselves up through their work. That's the other thing. Americans are very critical of what they feel like is a handout. China's poverty alleviation has not been a handout. It's been creating the conditions through poverty alleviation secretaries for helping people lift themselves out of poverty through their own work. which also gives them dignity, because if you're just given a handout by the state, you don't have dignity. But if you feel like you got yourself out of poverty through the work

0: even though the state lend a hand, you keep your dignity as a human being. What I saw in Enshi was that there was this, I went to see some tea communes, and they told me that the larger cities nearby, which I think the largest one nearby was Wuhan, if I'm not mistaken, there's quotas of how much things like tea they have to buy from these places. So what's encouraged is that the major cities, the cities that are building tremendous prosperity, help the smaller cities, not by giving them handouts, but by doing something as simple as a percentage of the tea that you buy has to come from Enshi or something like that. That way it helps to stimulate industry and it helps people lift themselves out of poverty. I've also had the great pleasure of collaborating with someone who's now a part of the Midwestern Marx Institute as well, and our party, Chet Osman. I don't know if you've heard of him, but he's an American that translates Chinese movies and Chinese shows. He has a very popular YouTube channel where some of the most famous Chinese shows and movies he's translated. And he's working with us to translate books on poverty alleviation. We've published multiple articles where he's interviewed various people in China who have undergone that process of getting lifted out of poverty through their own work. And it's absolutely brilliant. I mean, we're doing reading groups and seminars all across the country, but especially in Chicago, where the Comrade is based, discussing this and showing Americans what we could do if we actually had a government, a society that cared about the people and not about representing the people in their pockets, which is big business.
1: You know, I have a stack of poverty alleviation books here next to me. I'm not going to bring them out, but I'm actually working on a book about it myself, trying to encapsulate what all of the, what China's done. And you know, what's really interesting is they've done so many different things. Each, you know, you were talking about the difference between the Comintern and the CPC and how they approached, you know, organic local conditions. Every single village had different conditions. And so the way that the government engaged with the people there and had committees with the people there, and it just was unique to that particular village, their condition, their history, their ideas about how they wanted to lift themselves out of poverty. And then the state, yeah, they gave them support. And mostly it's people raising themselves out of poverty, except for people with like special disabilities and things like that.
2: Yep. Oh, yeah.
3: You're listening to The Bridge.
1: I wanted to ask you because, you know, in the West, I was a Marxist in the US before I came to China, and everyone is so theoretical and everyone is in a huge debate with one another. And there's so much turmoil between different Marxist groups. You know, how does China's model differ from the traditional Western ideas that have been, you know, espoused about socialism and capitalism?
0: There was a moment there in your question where it broke up a little bit, but I'm going to guesstimate what the question was about. In the West, you have this very interesting predicament where there's this infatuation with ideas. And ideas are understood as these things that exist in this pure realm of the mind, whereas in other places, ideas are always already intimately tied to practices and the material institutions which structure those practices. But in the West, in my opinion, as a legacy and a result of Greek philosophy, which was extremely idealist, it had very rational kernels and positive things about it. But ultimately, the way it came to think about something like truth was as this sphere of pure ideas. For instance, the way it thought about the category of what is universal is that which remains the same, unchanged. And nothing in the real world, in the material world, remains unchanged. Everything is constantly changing. You never step in the same river twice, as Heraclitus, one of the great brilliant minds of ancient Greece, said. And so whether it's with Plato or Aristotle, the two major minds that basically all of subsequent Western philosophy roots itself in some form or another, there has always been sustained this conception that what is ultimately true is that which is pure, and that which is pure exists at the realm of ideals. And ideals, again, as separated from material practices and separated from the quote-unquote corruption that is brought about in the material world, because the material world is constantly changing. That tradition, as far as I know, does not necessarily exist in China. Even in China, one of the things I've found through Roland Bohr's scholarship and reading other Chinese scholars,

0: philosophers is that there's a tremendous attuneness to contradiction. Dialectical materialism, so the philosophy of Marxism, fits right in with the worldview that kind of already existed in China, whether in the philosophy of Confucius or Taoism or something like that, where there was an appreciation for the inner contradictoriness of all things in the world, where there was an appreciation of how everything is already in a constant state of flux, how the only thing that's permanent is precisely that impermanence of the world, guided and moved by the internal contradictions that are in things. This worldview, which in many ways was already in Heraclitus, but never really won in Western philosophy, was already there in China. So Marx's philosophy, you know, it fits right in. You know, it's like buttered or bread when it comes to China. Whereas in the West, we've had this fundamental ontology or metaphysics, whatever you want to call it, this worldview that has always been wary of something like contradiction. For instance, Parmenides, someone from the Eleatic school that I consider to be the foundation of this thinking about truth, he considered contradictions to be the path of opinion, the path of that which is not knowledge. He considered to hold a conception of the world as changing to be part of the path of opinion. So you have a worldview that ultimately says that which changes, that which is contradictory, that which is internally heterogeneous instead of uniform is necessarily false. And that's the ultimate worldview that wins out in the West. And so it produces this fundamental idealism. And that's ultimately the foundation of a lot of the errors that we have in the Marxism that develops in the West, in Western Marxism, because it translates Marxism not through its own terms, but through these terms, these idealist terms through which the Western psyche, if you want to categorize it in that manner, has understood the world. So there's a sort of mistranslation of Marx that occurs in the West, which is paradoxical because Marx is from the West, in ways in which that doesn't happen in the East. And Marx himself had a similar experience in his later years. He was obsessed with studying Russia. He became a big fan of Nikolai Chernyshevsky, the person who first wrote the novel What Is to Be Done, that Lenin's text in 1902 is based on. He was so obsessed with him that he wanted to stop writing himself to translate Chernyshevsky from Russian to English and other European languages. And what Marx came to realize at the end, there's explicit statements of this made in his letters, is that up until that point, he felt the Russians were the only ones that actually understood him. The only time that quote that he says, if they are Marxists, I myself am not a Marxist, it was because of how the French socialists had came to mistranslate Marxism. And he's like, what are you guys doing? If this is what you're calling Marxism, I'm not a Marxist. But when he looked at Russia and the Russian Marxists, he's like, yeah, somehow they're getting it. So there's been this issue in the fundamental worldview of how we come to think and approach the world that I think is rooted in the influence of Greek philosophy and how it expands in through Christianity, because ultimately Christianity inherits a lot of these ways of thinking about things like truth that still remains alive with Western Marxism, even though Marxism itself is in many ways a break and overcoming of those limitations.
1: Can we talk about American Marxism and ACP and other organizations as well? Like, there seems to be a huge debate about certain TikTok personalities and the way that some communist organizations are endorsing Democrats and the idea of purity. What is going on? You know, could you give us a brief 5-minute overview of the state of Marxism in America? What's at stake? And is there a possibility of these organizations working together? And if not, why?
0: Yeah, that's a mammoth of a question. And that takes up the most real estate in my book on the purity fetish. Because what I ultimately end up arguing is that there's three different forms that this purity fetish worldview, so this conception of only supporting or working with that which is pure enough, that there's three forms it takes in the US. One of them was the approach that leftists took to the phenomenon of MAGA. I was amongst those leftists when I was still living in a very cosmopolitan atmosphere in Miami. But when I moved to the Midwest and I actually ingrained myself with the MAGA base of the Midwest as I'm doing my graduate studies, I come to realize that what a lot of these people like about Trump is not his bigotry. They like him in many ways

0: in spite of those bigoted comments. They like him because he presents himself as an outsider, as someone who was going to quote unquote drain the swamp, dismantle the deep state. He had even promised to reindustrialize the country, so do something very similar to what China's able to do with modernization projects. He had promised passing Medicare for all. People forget that in 2015 and 16, the base that supported Bernie, a lot of them also supported Trump because they both presented themselves as dissident outsiders of the system. In any case, the way that the U.S. left fundamentally understood this phenomenon of the MAGA working class was as a base of fascism. And so they, and instead of approaching them and realizing, oh, these people are developing an embryonic form of class consciousness that we should disconnect from Trump and try to bring towards communism, because what they want out of Trump, they're never going to get out of Trump. They could only get it out of a socialist transformation of America. Instead of doing that, they just canceled them, because when it came to social issues like trans or maybe some issues of immigration or things of that nature, they didn't check off all of the social issues that the leftists needed checked off in order to support them. So in other words, they weren't pure enough for the leftists, right? Which is paradoxical, because a lot of these people were against the wars and they were still not pure enough to work with, while a lot of the liberals were in favor of the wars, like the proxy war against Russia, or democratic socialists like Kat Abugazela being in favor of waging a proxy war on China over Taiwan. But they're able to support and work with them because those individuals are very quote-unquote woke, as it's called here, very socially liberal on things like trans issues or something like that, militantly. So, and so that was one area where I thought the left is completely getting it wrong. This has nothing to do with how Marxism has approached the question of the masses, even when they have these so-called backward perspectives. The other thing is the question of American history. The left always had this national nihilism, this fundamental rejection of American history. And so they were never able to do what we just spoke about, which is giving a specific particular form to the struggle for socialism, because they considered America to be uniquely evil. And so what ends up happening paradoxically is that that develops into its own form of American exceptionalism, because what they're forced to admit is that everyone has had to give socialism their distinctive characteristics, but we, the unique Americans, are so evil that our socialism is going to be just pure. It's going to be completely unrooted in the real history of the country that we're waging a struggle for socialism in. So they very much had what Dimitrov called national nihilism. And the last one is how they analyze socialism. A lot of them, especially on the democratic socialist left, accepted the complete anti-communist lies about the Soviet Union, China, and all these different states. And they took this attitude that, look, socialism has failed everywhere it's been tried, but it's going to be us, the virtuous and enlightened Americans, we're the ones that are going to get it right. And why did they take that attitude? Well, because what they saw as socialism didn't live up to the idea that they had of socialism in their head. And so we operated in the left for many years before founding the ACP. We were within the historic Communist Party, the Communist Party USA. And because of our influence in the media and Eddie's influence on TikTok and these other different things that we were doing on the media, we brought a ton of people into the party. We helped to recruit a lot of people that had been disaffected by the experience of Bernie Sanders and had been radicalized into a more left-wing politics. We helped to bring them to communism and brought them to the Communist Party that we were a part of. And we had this operation specifically, Infrared, which is the media collective that the chairman of the ACP, Haz al-Din, founded. They had a strategy of taqiyya, of just working quietly within the party and trying to advance our positions without too explicitly saying, you know, these ideas are coming from so-and-so streamer. In any case, we ended up actually winning a majority. There was a 32nd National Convention in 2024. The vast majority of the delegates were our people. And there was a vote on a pivotal issue, which was, is the Communist Party going to continue supporting the Democrats? In the middle of the Democratic Party waging what we consider to be a genocide on the Palestinian people through their support of Israel. And our side overwhelmingly won. And what ended up happening was that they, because it was a matter of clapping, instead of saying, okay, this side obviously won, they said, well, it's unclear, and so we're going to take it to this other body. And the other body was completely controlled by the leadership, who wanted to continue supporting the Democrats. And that's what ended up happening. We started a petition after the fact, after the convention, because they also prevented us from debating in the convention, which is the central space for the democratic aspect of democratic centralism. And what happened to the people that signed the petition and to whole clubs that signed the petition is that they just got purged. And so because that organization had liquidated itself to such an extent, had to violate its own constitution, it wasn't just a matter of democratically operating within it and trying to push through your ideas. It wasn't just an ideological disagreement. There was the fact of this fundamental liquidation of the party as such because it violated its own constitutional premises. And when that happens, the forces that were the majority within the party, the people that had won on these key positions, reconstitute the party as the American Communist Party. That's the party that we see our legacy as being tied to. Now, there's other organizations in the U.S. that come from different tendencies. There's the PSL, which comes from this very strange type of Trotskyism, which is called Marxism, which is like Trotskyism, but somehow supporting actually existing socialism. We've always been open to working with them. We've always been open to working with absolutely anyone who wants to focus on the principal contradictions of fighting against U.S. imperialism and advancing the class struggle and pushing against the two imperialist parties, trying to find a third party, a broad, big tent, big umbrella coalition that we can run different candidates. So if there's a place that the PSL is stronger at, we help them and support them in that place to get a candidate elected. If there's a place that the ACP is stronger at, we help, you know, they would help us in that place. If there's a place where the Green Party is stronger at, you know, that sort of logic we have always been in favor of. We're extremely non-sectarian. And what we found is that whenever we reached out to some of these other organizations for collaboration, we get a cold no. You know, we get the hand, we get rejected. And the question is why? You know, a lot of their cadres are great people. They would love to collaborate with us. But the reality is that in politics, there's always this dimension that is not public, which is tied to how it is that leaderships in party, in different parties, handle things like funding and the way they see other people, not as, hey, there's these new people that are coming in and doing these things. Let's work together. Let's grow the movement. They see it as a threat of their funding base. And that's extremely unfortunate because after all, we're here not to, you know, get salaries and get rich off the cause, but to advance the cause, to work together. And I don't care if it's a new person that's more successful because of their youth at using the algorithm to go viral. You know, I welcome that. You know, if someone is older, that's what they should be, you know, welcoming, helping to mentor. And that's never the attitude that we received. You know, there's some organizations, the Green Party has been very friendly to us as of recent. I'm in contact with the person that's running for governor in California for them, Butch Ware. He tried to do a coalition with the DSA and PSL in California. And as far as how he describes it, they backstabbed him completely. And he had a very real chance of winning that race because he was like 5-6 points off from beating the Democratic candidate. So the state of the left is kind of a mess. We're always here pushing for unity. And even when we get the cold hand or the cold shoulder, we're always very forgiving. And if someone changes their mind, the ACP is a sort of organization that what we care about is the issues, not holding resentments. We're not sectarian, and we're open to working with everyone. And it's a product of those years of trying to diagnose what the hell is wrong with the left. Well, if we agree that what's wrong with it is a purity fetish, we, as now a organization in its own right, a political organization, cannot ourselves have a purity fetish. If someone a year ago was doing hit pieces on us and now they changed their mind, are we going to hold a grudge? No. Come here. Let's work together.
1: Oh, yeah. You're listening to The Bridge.
2: You mentioned imperialism and that the U.S. is imperialist. I'm not going to debate that. Sounds accurate to me. But what I'm interested in is that some people refer to China's activity in the developing world as also as imperialism, specifically the Belt and Road Initiative. What is your take on how China is engaging with other developing nations?
0: Well, it's completely erroneous because what China's doing is helping them to develop infrastructure, helping them to develop themselves. which is the complete antithesis of what European

0: colonialism, imperialism, and neocolonialism did in places like Africa. There's a famous Walter Rodney book, How Europe Underdeveloped Africa. Well, China's helping to develop Africa. Now, what various heads of state that are not like socialists who trade with China do, and the way that they handle those investments internally, that's none of China's business. That's not a systematic issue. Those are like arbitrary individual cases. But it's absurd to talk about Chinese imperialism in places like Africa or the global south when they're doing the opposite of what imperialism has historically done, which is stifle and underdevelop the places as it completely sucks out raw materials and exports capital for the sake of making capital solely for the imperialist power without any consideration for the development of the place that it is exploiting and looting. And the other thing is the following. I am a follower of the analysis that's provided by the economist Michael Hudson, who holds that after World War II, imperialism develops to a new stage. You know, there's this thing that happens with Lenin's text, Imperialism, the Last Stage of Capitalism, that gets mistranslated from the original Russian. Sometimes the translation in the 20th century that was popular was for the subtitle, The Last Stage of Capitalism. But the original Russian is not the last stage, but the highest stage, which leaves it open for there being new stages of imperialism. And what we end up getting in the aftermath of the Second World War with the development of the Bretton Woods systems, the establishment of the dollar as a global reserve currency, is the transition from imperialism being an international phenomenon, such that you can have these inter-imperialist great powers that rival with one another, to a global phenomenon. Lenin never had to deal with something like the International Monetary Fund or the World Bank, which are the foundation of how finance capital operates today. And again, imperialism is the dominance of finance capital. And what we have today is a finance capital that's developed to a new stage. And what stage is that? Well, it's very clear that there's only one country that really has a say when it comes to the IMF and the World Bank and its activities around the world. And that's the US, because it's in part the US dollar that is the global reserve currency. So to speak about imperialism in any real sense today is to speak about U.S. hegemonism, is to speak about the role of the dollar as a global reserve currency, of dollar hegemony, of the petrol dollar. You know, that's the essence of what imperialism is today. And by definition, if that's the systematic understanding of how imperialism functions today, China cannot be imperialist. None of those activities could be imperialist because they're not rooted in this global financial imperialist infrastructure backed up by the dollar with its fundamental basis in the US as imperial hegemony.
1: You know, the CPC, the Communist Party of China, has been incredibly successful up to now in developing China and looking after the least well off and developing infrastructure in other developing countries. Obviously, both of us and many people like us in America want to see something like that miracle happened for America as well. What kind of lessons are there for America in terms of developing a socialism with American characteristics in the CPC?
0: Well, tremendous ones. The first thing is that America is burdened by so much debt. Not only are its people in debt, its state is in debt. Almost half of our what we pay in taxes goes not even to the government. It goes to the government paying back debts that it's accrued from banks. So we literally live in a country that doesn't have sovereignty. It's virtually owned by big banks. So the first thing would be to completely cancel all of that debt and do a debt jubilee. So what's facing the American people now is, are you either going to continue being a debt slave or are you going to free yourself? As far as the experience of the CPC, look, the only institution which is somewhat productive and seems to function and is actually creating new stuff in the US is kind of the military-industrial complex. One of the things that we see in China is that the People's Liberation Army, what is it doing? Is it establishing bases around the world and harassing people and doing all these things? No, it's actually helping China. Whenever there's a natural disaster, they're the first people that are sent out to help. When COVID came around, it was the party and institutions like the PLA that helped to build hospital and do all these great things to help people. So it mobilized that very disciplined and organized infrastructure of the armed forces in the service of helping people.

0: And that ultimately gets back to, is what China did in China possible within the current structure that the U.S. has, within the current system? I think it's not possible. I look at all these geopolitical analysts that go abroad, and they're very wise on a lot of things, on a lot of day-to-day datums of information and stuff. They keep track of everything, and they have amazing chronological minds of connecting facts and stuff like that. But they always miss the systematic analysis. And so you hear them speak, and they're like, man, if only the U.S. understood that when it does so-and-so actions abroad, it's actually not benefiting the American people. If only it did this instead at home instead of doing this abroad. Yeah, if only, but there's a reason why it hasn't happened. It's because the system is not intended to do that. The purpose of the system is to do what it does, and what it does here is just make the rich people richer. And so for us to ever have even a semblance of the possibility of doing what China has done, the fundamental structure of power has to completely change. We're going to actually have that promise that Abraham Lincoln proclaimed in what was the hope of America, which is a government of, by, and for the people. Having a society that's run not for profit, but to represent the people, that fundamental content of socialism, that's what America needs in order to accomplish what China has done. Without that, we'll never be able to have the massive cities that China has, the infrastructure development, the cleanliness, the poverty alleviation. We won't be able to have none of that if we don't make that fundamental systemic change.
1: Very well said. I'm with you 100%. Thank you so much for your time, Professor Carlos Garrido.
0: Thank you so much for having me on. It's been an honor talking to you again.

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1: Examining the events that impact and shape China and the rest of the world. 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
2: Hello with you on this Friday, July the 10th, 2026. You're listening to the Beijing Hour, coming to you live from the Chinese capital. On today's program, Chinese President Xi Jinping hosts talks with his Namibian counterpart in Beijing. Rescue operations continue in flood-hit Guangxi in South China, while the country's southeast coast braces for another strong typhoon. And Asia-Pacific business leaders gather in Thailand to prepare for this year's APEC leaders' meeting. In business, China rolls out a carbon peak action plan for the next 5 years. In sports, Kylian Mbappe scores again to send France into the semi-final of the World Cup. In culture and entertainment, an exhibition in Brazil explores Chinese history through the universal language of food. Now checking today's top stories. Chinese President Xi Jinping has held talks with his Namibian counterpart. President Netumbo Nandi-Ndaitwa is currently on a state visit to China. Earlier, she laid a wreath at the Monument to the People's Heroes on Tiananmen Square. Before coming to Beijing, she visited Guangdong and Sichuan provinces. Namibian President Netumbo Nandi-Ndaitwa has said China can play a major role in her country's industrialization by combining Namibia's natural resources with Chinese technology and finance. In an interview with CGTN, she laid out a vision for win-win cooperation from mineral processing to tourism.
3: China can play a big role. Namibia, we have that country, it's endowed with natural resources, good sceneries, good biodiversity, both fauna and flora. Now, the Chinese enterprises could be attracted by the resources that we are having, and we know they have the technology. So if we put together the resources that we are having, which will be in the hands of the Namibian enterprise, and then the Chinese enterprise brings the technology, possible also funding.

0: or together with the Namibian entrepreneur, they can use those resources and the skill available to go into the international market to get finances. That is the way China can play in our industrialization. And once they come together, if it is minerals, they extract. After extracting, they process. And when they process, those products will be Namibian product, and they can be exported even to China.
1: The president also highlighted tourism as a key bridge for people-to-people exchanges and a driver of jobs and infrastructure that directly feeds into industrialization.
0: If it is tourism, then this one will then now talk to your last question, which is people-to-people conduct. Because tourism is one sector that is a big component of people-to-people conduct. So, and through that also, industrialization will come, because tourism is a job creator, and tourism is also, it contributes to infrastructure development, and it can also put quite a lot of resources into the country when the tourists are coming and visit your country. So this is really how that we can support one another in the process of industrialization in our country.
1: The president's remarks come as Namibia seeks to move beyond raw exports and build local processing capacity, with Chinese investment and tourism playing growing roles in the country's long-term development agenda. Namibian National Planning Commission Director General Dr. Kara Mbuinda is in Beijing as part of the presidential delegation to China. The trip aims to deepen economic cooperation across mining, agriculture, green energy and nuclear power. Dr. Mbuinda says China's transformation offers inspiration and a clear win-win opportunity.
2: You know, I have followed development in China from the 70s, the 80s, and 40 years ago, I was here, it was a different country. Look at what it is now. So that's a sense, that's a source of inspiration on the one hand, but also I believe there will be, or there are opportunity for a win-win opportunity. China being a large economy, Namibia being resourceful, and all we need to do is to change the pattern of investment so that it's not just your traditional extraction of raw materials, but value addition, job creation.
1: He stresses moving beyond raw exports to local processing and jobs. On green energy, he highlights Namibia's rare advantage, the strongest sun and wind in the same places, giving it a AAA comparative edge for green hydrogen.
2: Well, the green energy in Namibia has quite unique potential. I was visiting a site of one of the sites where they are planning to invest in the green production of green hydrogen using green energy, and primarily solar and wind. And unlike other places where you have sun on the one side and wind on the other, the strongest wind and the strongest sun are located in the same space. And that gives really a competitive edge. So there are some companies that have gone like producing green iron, using solar, green hydrogen and so forth. So on the one hand, the whole issue of green energy was a decarbonization program, climate change and so forth. But also increasingly, it is becoming an energy security issue. And therefore, the demands has now increased. And we like to take advantage of this window of opportunity, because every crisis creates opportunity.
1: Dr. Mbuinda noted that Chinese equipment and technology are already in Namibia's energy sector, and that cooperation now includes training programs for nuclear experts. Namibia is seeking billions in investment to transform its economy by 2030. Beijing has hosted a China-Namibia Trade and Investment Conference. Visiting Namibian President Netumbo Ndaitwah attended a meeting and delivered a keynote speech. Yu Yang reports.
3: Namibian President Ntobo Nandi Ndaitwa is accompanied by cabinet ministers and the business leaders. She met with a number of representatives of the Chinese business community, such as Sinomime and the China Africa Development Fund, when she came to address a China-Namibia trade and investment conference.
4: This forum, Director of Ceremony, is not simply another business event. It represents an important opportunity to translate the long-standing friendship and political trust between Namibia and China into tangible economic outcomes that create jobs, stimulate investment, transfer skills, and improve the lives of our people.
3: Namibian ministers said the purpose of the event is to enhance partnerships and deepen cooperation in the fields such as energy, investment, and agriculture.
5: The most important thing is that we meet potential business people and business people already. Most of them are those in the mining sector, energy sector, but others are also in the agricultural sector. So our interest is to engage so that we form partnerships.
3: China and Namibia enjoy strong economic ties, and bilateral trade hit over $1.85 billion last year, up more than one-third year-on-year. And experts say the visit will also advance cooperation under the Belt and Road Initiative and the outcomes of the Forum on China-Africa Cooperation.
6: We are bilateral partners, but also within the context of the Forum of China-Africa Cooperation. What we are discussing is really the decision that were taken at that forum. So the visit is significant both in bilateral terms, but also in terms of China-Africa cooperation in the world.
3: The two sides are expected to engage in discussions of bilateral relations as well as the development of the Global South.
1: That was Yu Yang reporting. For more on China-Namibia ties, Zhongshi spoke to Chair Professor Rong Ying at Sichuan University.
7: China proposes to further align its development strategies with Namibia, expand bilateral trade and deepen cooperation in various fields. What unique advantage do you think China and Namibia each have, and how can they deliver mutual benefits and win-win results?
8: Well, China and Namibia has been a very strong and a traditional friendship and a deep-rooted political trust. And if you look at the development level, I think there are huge complementarities given the different size, different level development, and so on and so forth. So with that political commitment, with that political trust, I think the agreement, the two sides, to have better strategic development and the synergies, focusing on these priority areas were very much in a way to leverage their comparative advantages for mutually beneficial win-win cooperation. But the most important thing, as far I can see, is of course, during the visit, a mechanism has to be established and the concrete steps should be taken so that these political commitment, these alignment, strategic alignment, were translated into concrete actions.
7: Professor, if you look at this state visit, it's proving to be a rather lengthy one. Before Beijing, the Namibian president visited Guangdong and Sichuan provinces, where she learned about China's agricultural modernization and attended a business roundtable. What do you think of that part of the visit? How do these exchanges boost interactions between the two countries?
8: I think this is very much unique and interesting sort of a develop. Represents both sides. Particularly, I believe that the Namibia side, its pragmatic, practical sort of way of conducting its engagement or cooperation with China. We know that Guangdong and Sichuan, they are very much, I think, sort of developed in terms of industrialization and also the modern agricultural productions. And that's exactly the reason why the president was very much impressed by these two regions. And also during the meetings with the local leaders, I think they all expressed their readiness and interest in leverage their respective comparative strengths to help promote and implement the strategic guidance by the central leadership for the common goods of the relationship.
1: That was Chair Professor Rong Ying talking about China-Namibia relations. Coming up, rescue operations continue in flood-hit Guangxi in South China, while the country's southeast coast braces for another strong typhoon.
9: Beijing has unveiled a sweeping new package of measures to strengthen Hong Kong's role as the world's leading offshore renminbi hub and an international financial center. But why now? From expanding Bond Connect and offshore RMB liquidity to developing gold trading and new risk management tools, are these measures simply deepening Hong Kong's financial markets or redefining its role in the global financial system? In this week's Chat Lounge, we unpack what's new, why it matters, and whether Hong Kong is on track to become a global pricing center for RMB-denominated assets. 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
1: Now it's 13 minutes past the hour. Search efforts have largely concluded following a fire that killed 28 people at a shoe factory in the city of Jinjiang, Fujian province. Provincial authorities have established an investigation team. The head and other managers who ran the factory are in custody. Bi Ran has details.
10: According to the authorities, the shoe factory fire has killed 28 people, and this blaze broke out at around 12 p.m. on Thursday. The factory is located at a shoe manufacturing hub under Chengzhou. The firefighters dispatched around 200 rescuers and 35 vehicles to the scene, but they confirmed that the cause of the accident remains under investigation. The rescuers said the factory stairwells were cluttered by materials to make shoes, which slowed down the rescue effort and obstructed the relief work during the rescue, and the factory still held a large amount of those materials to make shoes when the fire blazed out. And according to the local authorities, the legal representatives of the company and those who are responsible were taken under control, while the financial accounts of the company were frozen. China's Ministry of Emergency Management have also sent a team to the scene to handle the rescue work, while Fujian and Chengzhou have sent over 500 people from their public security, public health, firefighting and police department to the scene to treat the injured and handle the scene.
1: That was Bi Ran reporting. Northern China, including Beijing, is experiencing heavy downpours, prompting weather warnings and safety bulletins from authorities. Wang Wenjie has the latest.
11: Beijing issued its first orange rainstorm alert of this year's flood season on Thursday. The latest is that at least five districts of the city upgraded to red, the highest level, with authorities forecasting torrential rain through Friday and Saturday. The rainfall varies from district to district, taking the Chaoyang district, where I'm standing right now, as an example. The district witnessed a moderate rain this morning, to some extent affected people's transportation to work, and then rain has stopped temporarily. The rain is expected to continuously hit the city starting late afternoon. So based on the situation, local authorities call on citizens to reduce their outdoor activities and stay home as much as possible. And multiple suburban railway trains were suspended on Friday, and the subways in raining areas were operated in reduced speed. And in terms of highway, all construction projects have been suspended so far. And forecasters warn that the mountainous and semi-mountainous regions have been well faced a high risk of secondary disasters, for example, the landslide and mudslide.
1: That was Wang Wenjie reporting. Authorities in Zhejiang province have stepped up emergency preparations as Typhoon Bavi approaches the country's southeast coast. The National Flood and Typhoon Emergency Response has been raised to level 3, with forecasters warning Bavi could make landfall as a super or severe typhoon this weekend. Local governments have lowered reservoir and river water levels, inspected flood control facilities, tested emergency equipment, and suspended ferry services and water-related projects. Huang Tao is a local water resources official.
12: We have carried out preemptive water discharge at all key flood control sluice gates across the district, successfully lowering the river to a low water level.
1: Taizhou City has halted coastal passenger ferry routes, while Shenzhen County has evacuated more than 9,000 residents and tourists from its islands ahead of the storm. Rescue operations continue in Guangxi Zhuang Autonomous Region after heavy downpours and severe flooding triggered by Typhoon Meisak. In Hangzhou, authorities have coordinated the distribution of relief supplies, with donations and assistance pouring in from all sectors of society. Around 1,500 displaced

0: Residents from one of the hardest-hit towns have been relocated. Local health authorities are also monitoring potential secondary risks. Zhen Songwu reports.
1: At Hangzhou People's Hospital, medical staff have been on heightened alert since the flooding began. The hospital has secured supplies of four types of antivenom against cobras, banded crabs, sharp-nosed vipers and pig vipers, covering the most common venomous snake species in the region.
2: Our antivenom stockpile is sufficient to meet current clinical needs. If additional supply is required, Nanning can deliver within 24 hours. The restocking takes about 3 to 4 hours.
1: The hospital says the entire process from a patient's arrival to antivenom administration can be completed within 30 minutes, including skin testing and observation. And that speed comes from the emergency team being ready.
3: We already have dedicated staff handling snake bite cases. Given the potential increase in patient volume, we have activated our emergency response plan and deployed additional personnel. All of them have received targeted training to prepare for a possible increase in snake bite cases.
1: Beyond the hospital's internal preparations, getting a snake bite patient from a flood-affected village to the treatment room requires broader coordination among multiple departments working together on the ground.
4: For routine cases, we have a green channel for snake bite patients. For those in flood-affected areas, we have an emergency plan. The Emergency Command Center coordinates with emergency services, fire rescue, blue sky rescue teams, and health authorities to transfer affected residents and then send them to designated hospitals for treatment. The process is well established. Currently, our staffing, ambulances, and overall mechanism are running smoothly with no bottlenecks.
1: Local authorities say they will continue to monitor the situation and maintain medical supplies, treatment capacity, and public health safeguards in affected areas.
0: That was Zhen Songwu in Guangxi. Thousands of students and teachers have been rescued in the city in Guangxi. They were trapped at a local education park after severe flooding triggered by record-breaking rainfall. The rescue operation, powered by some of China's most advanced emergency rescue technology, turned a flooded island back into a lifeline. Gong Ming has the story.
5: Late on July 7th, sudden floods trapped over 10,000 students and staff here, with water levels rising rapidly. Speed was of the essence. The China Anan rescue team rushed to the scene the next day, deploying a game-changing piece of technology known as the rescue aircraft carrier. This massive platform can be assembled in just over 10 minutes.
6: To enhance the capacity of the rescue power, so the Anan rescue team this time started to use this powered pontoon bridge. This ship actually combined with two parts and can contain 300 to 400 people at one time.
5: Deploying such massive equipment in a flooded campus, however, is like threading a needle. Rescuers had to navigate submerged obstacles, trees, and narrow corridors between school buildings.
7: We deployed three sets of these vessels. We did this because the terrain inside is complex and some areas are very narrow. Alternating the three sets allows us to stay agile, safe, and highly efficient.
5: For the thousands trapped inside a college, these maneuvers were the difference between hope and despair.
8: We were trapped for 3 days and two nights, surviving only on dry rations. Every night, we'd wake up either sweating or starving, no hot food at all. At first, we had some contact with the outside, but then our phones died. When we finally saw the rescuers arrive, it felt like a beacon home. Everyone started cheering and shouting.
5: That cheer was met with overwhelming efficiency. Leveraging the massive payload of the pontoon bridges, rescue teams pulled off a logistical miracle, evacuating 6,000 students to safety in less than 20 hours of active operations.
9: The rescue started again at 6 a.m. as soon as it got light. Doing this in the dark is too dangerous. We are so grateful to them. They worked so hard. Seeing them here gives U.S. peace of mind. We will definitely overcome this challenge.
5: Exhausted but safe, the students disembark in an orderly line, filled with gratitude for their rescuers. What started as a sudden nightmare ends with quiet relief, a powerful reminder that when cutting-edge technology meets the human drive to save lives, No island is left stranded, and no one is left behind.

0: That was Gongming reporting. For years, many Chinese car enthusiasts have been reluctant to modify their vehicles, not for lack of passion, but because of regulatory uncertainty. Now, as China moves to further ease restrictions on vehicle modifications, the country's automotive aftermarket is gearing up for new growth. Zhang Chao has more.
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1: Workshop owner Zhong Jie has spent more than a decade in the off-road community and 4 years running his own business. But for years, enthusiasm for vehicle modification was tempered by uncertainty. Although China legalized certain vehicle modifications in 2020, many drivers remain concerned about traffic inspections, annual vehicle checks, and inconsistent enforcement across different regions.
2: The biggest worry is getting stopped by traffic police. Right now, many people still have to remove modified parts before annual vehicle checks, then reinstall them afterward. If approved modifications stay legal throughout the process, it'll make a huge difference.
1: The caution contrasts with the rapid growth of China's off-road vehicle market. The country's racked SUV market exceeded 220 billion yuan in 2025, more than doubling from a year ago. Annual sales have surged from fewer than 100,000 vehicles 5 years ago to nearly 900,000 today. Yet, the aftermarket has struggled to keep pace. Vehicle modification penetration remains below 5% in China, compared with around 55% in mature markets such as Europe, the United States, and Japan. To many in the industry like Zhong Jie, that gap represents enormous potential.
2: There's also a huge market for off-road vehicle modification. People want to leave the city and explore the mountains. Places like Zhejiang have countless trails. That's where these vehicles belong.
1: In June, regulators introduced new measures to boost the automotive aftermarket, covering vehicle modification, RV camping, motorsports, and related services. At the heart of the policy is a nationwide framework that classifies modifications according to safety risk. Routine upgrades, including paint changes, same-size wheels, and roof racks, will qualify for simplified filing procedures and will no longer require annual inspections. Yang Ping of the China Automotive Customization Products Association says the policy could make 2026 a breakthrough year for the sector.
3: The new policy gives the industry an identity card and a passport.
1: China is home to more than 370 million vehicles, creating strong demand for customization and aftermarket services. The China Association of Automobile Manufacturers expects the vehicle modification industry to grow by around 20% annually under the new policy measures. For businesses that have spent years waiting on the sidelines, the road ahead is finally looking much clearer. For the Beijing Hour, this is Zhang Tao.
0: The Asia-Pacific business community has adopted 10 key policy documents at a major APEC meeting in Bangkok ahead of this year's APEC leaders' meeting. Lucia Sao Kao has more.
4: The deals may not be signed here, but the ideas that shape them often are. The APEC Business Advisory Council, better known as ABAC, has brought together leading figures from businesses across all 21 APEC member economies. Inside this hall are people who actually move the Asia-Pacific economy. Their key message: governments and businesses must work together to keep trade open, investment flowing, and growth inclusive. Today's business environment is becoming more complex. Trade rules are shifting, supply chains are being redrawn. AI is transforming industries almost overnight. Companies are having to make long-term investment decisions in an increasingly unpredictable world. Decisions that could shape the Asia-Pacific for the years to come. While the world may be becoming more divided, for businesses, staying connected has never mattered more. Thailand, as this year's ABAC chair, says stronger regional cooperation will be critical to maintaining growth.
5: We have to focus on quality growth, not just growth for the sake of growing, but how do we make sense with the new technologies that we have, with the information that we have, how do we make sense and try and mitigate some of these issues that are going on in the world.
4: China remains a key part of that equation. As one of the region's largest trading nations and a major source of investment, Chinese businesses are looking beyond short-term headwinds, exploring new partnerships in advanced manufacturing, digital technology, green development, and cross-border trade.
6: We think that it exerts the union and connectivity and synergy. From our point of view, the EPIC year will be very important in this China year. I think that the FATAC will be further discussed and connectivity will be further discussed. They reached the consensus as the last point. I think it shows a united of all the industrial and commercial circle of the Asia-Pacific region.
4: Despite growing uncertainty, business leaders say the Asia-Pacific remains resilient. Home to nearly half of global trade and 60% of the world's GDP, what happens here becomes far more than just a regional conversation. It's the next shipping route, the next supply chain, the next billion-dollar investment. It's keeping the Asia-Pacific growing, no matter how the world changes.
0: That was Dusita Sekhar reporting from Bangkok. Now it's 29 minutes past the hour, checking forecast before the break. Beijing will have rain at times heavy through tomorrow, the low is 24 and it's up to 30 on Saturday. Now it's time for a short break. So far this hour, Chinese President Xi Jinping held talks with his Namibian counterpart in Beijing. Rescue operations continue in flood-hit Guangxi in South China, while the country's southeastern coast braces for another strong typhoon. Tianlu with you, still with here on the Beijing Hour.
7: The transition to a greener future is no longer a distant goal. It's happening now. 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
0: Hello with you on this Friday, still to come. In business, China rolls out a carbon peak action plan for the next 5 years. In sports, Kylian Mbappe scores again to send France into the semi-final of the World Cup. In culture and entertainment, an exhibition in Brazil explores Chinese history through the universal language of food. 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But first, checking today's headlines. Chinese President Xi Jinping has met Premier Park Tae-sung of the Democratic People's Republic of Korea. Park arrived in Beijing for an official visit on Friday. The Premier will attend events marking the 65th anniversary of the signing of the China-DPRK Treaty of Friendship, Cooperation and Mutual Assistance. The treaty legally binds both nations to mutual defense against foreign aggression and remains in effect indefinitely unless altered by mutual consent. The Shanghai Cooperation Organization has officially granted Laos the status of a dialogue partner. A memorandum signing ceremony in Beijing on Friday morning marked Laos' entry into the SCO's dialogue partner framework. The decision was agreed upon by leaders of SCO member states at last year's Tianjin summit. The organization now consists of 10 member states, 2 observer states, and 15 dialogue partners. Authorities in Zhejiang province have stepped up emergency preparations as Typhoon Bavi approaches the country's southeast coast. The National Flood and Typhoon Emergency Response has been raised to level 3, with forecasters warning Bavi could make landfall as a super or severe typhoon this weekend. Local governments have lowered reservoir and river water levels, inspected flood control facilities, tested emergency equipment and suspended ferry services and water-related projects. Huang Tao is a local water resources official.
9: We have carried out preemptive water discharge at all key flood control sluice gates across the district, successfully lowering the river to a low water level.
0: Taizhou City has halted coastal passenger ferry routes, while Shenzhen County has evacuated more than 9,000 residents and tourists from its island ahead of the storm. U.S. President Donald Trump has sent mixed signals about ceasefire talks with Iran, which had been expected to resume following the funeral of Iran's late supreme leader. Regional mediators Pakistan and Qatar are reportedly pushing to bring both sides back to the table. American officials warn that the current escalation may persist if Iran continues attacking ships in the Strait of Hormuz. Germany says it will purchase Tomahawk cruise missiles from the United States and deploy them on its soil. Chancellor Friedrich Merz made the announcement to the lower house of parliament following the NATO summit in Ankara.
10: We also agreed with the U.S. government on the sidelines of the NATO meeting in Ankara that we would acquire American Tomahawk missiles and station them in Germany. This closes an important strategic gap in our defense. At the same time, we will work to develop our own European systems and station them in Europe.
0: The number of missiles and launchers Germany would acquire has not been disclosed. The planned purchase aligns with U.S. President Donald Trump's push for European allies to pay for their own security. In 2024, Germany and the U.S. agreed to temporarily deploy Tomahawk cruise missiles in Germany beginning in 2026. However, the deployment plan was scrapped after Trump announced in May that he would reduce U.S. military presence in Germany. German media says Berlin's decision to purchase the missiles is seen as an alternative to that plan. Mexico says it will file criminal complaints over the deaths of 17 Mexican nationals linked to U.S. Immigration and Customs Enforcement, or ICE. The Mexican foreign minister says 14 of the deaths occurred in ICE detention centers, while 3 happened during immigration raids. The latest victim was shot by U.S. immigration agents on Tuesday. Mexico says it has already lodged diplomatic protests, but will now seek criminal investigations. You're listening to the Beijing Hour. Coming up in business, China rolls out a carbon peak action plan for the next 5 years.
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0: 36 minutes past the hour, turning to business, here's Wang Zihang.
12: Thank you, Tianlu. Stock markets on the Chinese mainland closed lower on Friday. The Shanghai Composite was down 1%. The Shenzhen component lost almost 2.3%. Aerospace equipment and medical services shares led the gainers. Elsewhere in Hong Kong, the Hang Seng Index rose over 0.6%. Japan's Nikkei increased 1.2%. China's summer grain harvest has topped 150 million metric tons for the first time. The figure represented a yearly increase of 0.7%, or 1 million metric tons. According to the National Bureau of Statistics, the country's summer grain area remains basically stable, standing at around 26.5 million hectares. Over 23 million hectares of wheat were sown, down slightly from last year. The output per hectare exceeded 5,680 kilograms, an increase of 0.8%. China State Council has issued a carbon peak action plan for the 15th five-year plan period. The plan sets a 2030 target to cut carbon intensity by 17% from 2025 levels and raise the non-fossil fuel share to 25%. Large-scale development of water, solar and biomass energy is called for through major bases. Inter-regional power transmission and direct green power connections are also promoted.

0: adopted. The plan also calls for low-carbon transformation of coal-based chemical industries and promotes the application of green fuels such as sustainable aviation fuel and green hydrogen. It has also set a goal of building 100 national-level zero-carbon parks and 500 zero-carbon factories. Low-carbon transitions in computing infrastructure and leveraging the role of the circular economy in reducing emissions are the other main objectives. Now, for more on the Carbon Peaking Action Plan, Michael Wong spoke with Lin Bo-Chiang, head of the China Institute for Studies in Energy Policy at Xiamen University.
1: China's 15th five-year plan targets 25% non-fossil energy consumption by the year 2030 and 2,800 gigawatts of wind and solar capacity by 2030 as well. Give us some context behind these numbers. How ambitious are these numbers, and how significant are these milestones for China's carbon peaking goals?
2: Well, it's very ambitious, obviously, but it's workable. If you look at the non-fossil fuel and energy, right now it's roughly 21.7%. During the 14 5-year plan, we increased about 5.7%. If the current goal is reached 25%, that means we have to incremental during the 15 5-year plan is 3.3%. And I think if you look at the speed, it's lower than the 14 5-year plan. But because of the base number is much larger, so we expect that the speed will be lower. For the carbon peak, the oil and coal need to be peak. That's for sure. Oil peak seem to be okay, workable, because the penetration rate of the electric vehicle is reached more than 60% last month. So that's okay. Wind, solar, plus energy storage, plus electric vehicle, at this moment is workable for the oil peak. But for the coal, it's more challenging because it really need to balance demand and supply in this context.
1: Let me stick with the 2030 action plan, because that action plan also says China will accelerate its goal of new electricity demand. So incremental electricity demand being met entirely by clean energy. What does this mean for the future build out and upgrading of China's energy system?
2: Well, that is really the problem for the 15 5-year plan. We need to meet all the incremental electricity demand by the non-fossil fuel, in other words, clean energy. That is included hydro, nuclear, wind and solar. And we all know that the wind, hydro and nuclear, they have longer construction period. So normally it's much longer than 5 years. So let's assume that there will be some wind, nuclear and hydro come out, but it will be very small. So the major dynamic was provided by wind and solar. Now let's look at that. It was estimated that this year's electricity demand will be between 5 to 6%. Okay, if it's 5%, then to meet the, let's assume that to meet the, we are going to meet the entire 5% by wind and solar. The wind and solar will require 23% average incremental. And that's roughly the past 5 years average. So it's still workable.
0: That was Professor Lin Bo-Chiang at Xiamen University. China's Long March 10B rocket has made history as the first Chinese launch vehicle to be successfully recovered after an orbital mission. The rocket's maiden flight made China the second country after the United States to own reliable rocket reusability technology. The Long March 10B will also provide data and validate technologies for the broader lunar program. Shanghai is gearing up to host the 2026 World Artificial Intelligence Conference and high-level meeting on global AI governance later this month. Ahead of the official opening, organizers offered a special preview into some of the core technologies that will define this year's agenda. The tour aims to highlight the industry's latest advancements and set the stage for crucial discussions on the future of artificial intelligence. Zhang Siran reports.
3: Marking its eighth year, the World Artificial Intelligence Conference has solidified its role as a premier global platform for artificial intelligence. This year's event will witness over 140 forums and a massive exhibition showcasing more than 3,000 cutting-edge products. The event aims to be a comprehensive ecosystem, linking global thought leaders with groundbreaking technology to forge industry consensus and offer solutions for global governance. Any advancement in AI begins with raw computing power. Shanghai Eastern Computing Technology is rethinking infrastructure design from the ground up and building a resilient foundation for the digital economy.
4: 东方算心通过软件定义芯片技术和3D进存计算技术。
5: Our approach is built on two disruptive innovations, software-defined chips and 3D near-memory computing technology. 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
3: AI large models are now biology engineering itself. Shanghai MatWings Technology has developed a generative AI platform to design entirely new proteins, which are the building blocks of life.
6: The AI model learns so many different protein properties. Therefore, it can rapidly deliver protein products according to the target you set up. It can be used in many different areas, including pharmaceutical applications, drugs, and in vitro diagnosis, and food, and agriculture, so on and so forth. And more importantly, since our AI model learns so many proteins survived in the extreme environment, those bacteria. Therefore, we can deliver protein with extreme properties, like extremely temperature sensitivity, acid or basic or other stability. Therefore, we can deliver protein products which was unknown, which unavailable in the market to the public.
3: This is the first look at this year's event, and Shanghai is more than ready. A central focus is the mission for constructive global governance of AI. This is a determined push to align rapid innovation with ethic values, ensuring AI tools deliver responsible and sustainable benefits worldwide.
0: That was Zhang Siran reporting. Now, people in Rome have expressed their feelings on soaring prices and economic struggles, with many echoing growing public frustration over inflation and U.S. tariffs.
7: Prices are skyrocketing, the rent, the bills, and all sorts of expenses. The U.S. tariffs have especially caused us a lot of trouble. Wages are completely out of place. We can't eat if prices are this high.
8: My biggest challenge right now is to keep the repair costs down while expenses explode. But our hands are tied. And the spare part prices are soaring. Every single component is at least 30% to 40% more expensive.
0: Others in the Italian capital are urging the government to invest in alternative energy sources to break free from the current international order. Some European countries are already struggling with an inflation crisis, largely driven by the Middle East conflict, pushing oil prices higher. And finally, a report in the UK shows that increasing demand for goods and services to adapt to global climate change and manage climate risks offers significant market opportunities for the country. The report from the Government Office for Science says the global climate change adaptation market will reach around £3.5 trillion in the 2026 to 35 period. That's $4.7 trillion. It also says Britain could capture 4 to 10% of the total global adaptation spending on measures that directly reduce physical climate risks alongside insurance and financial services.
9: Thank you very much. That was Wang Zihang with Business. You're listening to the Beijing Hour. Coming up in sports, Kylian Mbappe scores again to send France into the semi-final of the World Cup.
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9: It's 47 minutes past the hour. Turning to sports, here's Yang Guang.
11: Thank you, Tianlu. We begin with the World Cup. France beats Morocco 2-0 in Boston, reaching their third straight World Cup semi-final. Captain Kylian Mbappe missed a first-half penalty, but redeemed himself with a goal and assist after the hour mark. The 2018 champions dominated, limiting Morocco to just one shot on target. Morocco's best chance came from a Hakimi free kick that missed the post. Mbappe's strike was his 20th World Cup goal in as many games. The defeat ends Morocco's run 4 years after their Qatar semi-final exit. France will face either Spain or Belgium in Dallas on Tuesday. France head coach Didier Deschamps

0: expressed pride in reaching the semi-finals again.
1: Oui, c'est la confirmation.
2: Confirmation for us, and extremely proud to be here in the semi-finals for the third time in a row. Given the first half and the penalty miss and three chances we had, we were not as efficient as expected, but there was no doubt in the players' heads or Kylian Mbappe's head after the penalty miss.
0: Those 20 World Cup goals Mbappe has scored have come at just 27 years old. It all started 8 years ago in Russia when a teenager took the world by storm and guided his nation to the title. For more game analysis, here's Tianyu in the studio. So despite Mbappe's early penalty miss, France still controlled the game. Tianyu, how did they manage to stay composed and dominate Morocco, especially in the second half?
3: Well, I think what impressed me the most was France's mentality. You know, missing an early penalty could easily have changed the momentum, but they never really looked rattled. But instead, they stayed patient, kept circulating the ball, and trusted that chances would eventually come. And on the other side, Morocco really missed Ismail Sabari. I think he's the player who usually connects midfield with the attack, and without him, they struggled to keep the ball in advanced areas. And that meant France could dominate possession, with Kone and Rabiot controlling the midfield, while Upamecano and Saliba comfortably dealt with anything in the air. And once Mbappe scored early in the second half, Morocco had to push forward, and that played perfectly into France's hands because it created more space for Mbappe and Dembele to attack.
0: Right, now France will next take on the winner between Spain and Belgium. Which opponent do you think poses a greater threat to France's chances and why?
3: For me, I think it's Spain. Belgium have scored plenty of goals and they have looked dangerous in attack, but Spain probably have the better balance across the pitch. I think their biggest strength is the ability to control possession and dictate the tempo. And that's exactly what you need against France. If you allow France to play in transition, you know, with Mbappe and Dembele running into space, they're almost impossible to stop. And Spain have the technical quality in midfield to limit those situations. They've been a little inconsistent during this World Cup, but when they're at their best, I think they're the one team that can really make France uncomfortable.
0: Right, that was Tianyu in the studio for the World Cup game analysis. Spain is gearing up for the quarterfinal against Belgium in LA, and the European champions are seeking to maintain their unbeaten streak in the tournament. Lamine Yamal took part in the session and is expected to spearhead Spain's attack after helping his side beat Portugal 1-0 in the round of 16. Wingers Nico Williams and Jeremy Pino have also overcome injury concerns that disrupted Spain's group stage campaign, giving Luis de la Fuente a full-strength team. Now in men's singles tennis action, Novak Djokovic will face defending champion Jannik Sinner for a spot in the Wimbledon final. The world number one stands in the way of Djokovic's bid for an eighth title at All England Club. The Serbian veteran continues to defy his age, adding to his legendary career with yet another deep run at the Grand Slam.
4: Yes, at this stage that I'm still able to, you know, battle these young guys that have 15 years less than me and that I'm able to beat them at the, you know, the tightest possible scoreline. So, of course, in a sense, it is really a nice surprise. But at the same time, I always have, you know, the highest expectations for myself and I can be very self-critical, very hard on myself. But at the same time, you know, I try to also enjoy the moments like this.
0: The winner will advance to the final on Sunday. Also in tennis, Czech tennis is shining at Wimbledon. Karolina Muchova saved a match point to defeat Coco Gauff in a three-setter, reaching her second Grand Slam final. The world number 9 is now the fourth Czech woman in the Open era to reach semifinals at all four slams. Gauff, a two-time major winner, squandered her match points, while Muchova also missed her first chance before finally winning the tiebreak 12-10. Muchova will face compatriot Linda Noskova in the final 4 years after losing the 2023 French Open final.
5: Honestly, it was such a big fight. It was roller coaster. You're up and down in 10 seconds. You have a match point, then you match point down. It's no time to think, but very nerve-wracking. I don't even know what I'm saying. I'm really kind of shaking and trying to sink it in, but the atmosphere here, indescribable. Thank you everyone who came and supported us.
0: Moskova reached her first Grand Slam final with a straight set win over Marta Kostyuk.
6: Thank you very much. And that was Yang Guan with sports. You're listening to the Beijing Hour, coming up in culture and entertainment. An exhibition in Brazil explores a Chinese history through the universal language of food.
7: From north to south, east to west, people in China are chasing their dreams and leaving their mark. Want to know how they beat the odds and made a difference? Footprints brings you the true life stories of their journeys.
6: 53 minutes past the hour, turning to culture and entertainment. An exhibition in Rio de Janeiro is offering visitors a rare glimpse into Chinese history through one of humanity's most universal experiences, eating. Featuring artifacts from the National Museum of China, the exhibition explores how food, ritual, and culture have shaped one of the world's oldest civilizations. Lucretia Franco reports.
8: A major cultural event at Rio de Janeiro's National Historic Museum. China's Consul General in Rio and the Director of the National Museum of China are hosting the exhibit Flavors of Tradition, the History of Food in Ancient China. A rare opportunity for Brazilians to gain insight into thousands of years of Chinese culinary history. More than 120 individual pieces are on display, showing how food preparation and table presentation were as much about communicating identity as they were about eating. The curators traveled from China to Rio as the collection made its first ever crossing of the Atlantic from Budapest, Hungary.
9: The Chinese people regard food as paramount and take eating very seriously. At the same time, in traditional Chinese culture, eating is not simply about eating. It has been elevated to the level of ritual.
8: Objects dating back as far as 10,000 years are on display. Some were used by everyday households, others were reserved for royal banquets and ceremonial occasions. The exhibit also traces centuries of commerce, from goods traveling along the Silk Road to tea reaching Brazil more than 200 years ago, a connection captured in the 19th century print depicting Chinese tea growers in Rio de Janeiro.
10: It's interesting to imagine tea as part of an earlier chapter in the relationship between Brazil and China. Some of the exhibit's finest pieces are linked to tea, from its preparation and storage to its service, reflecting the importance of tea in Chinese culture.
8: 2026 has been designated as a cross-cultural year between Brazil and China. And this is part of an ongoing effort to raise awareness about China's history. At the same time, a sampling of Brazilian art is on display at the National Museum of China in Beijing. Running through October, curators say the display shows how learning about vessels, cups, and other objects linked to food and food rituals can help strengthen cultural understanding.
6: That was Lucretia Franco reporting. More than 200 young Chinese Americans are on a cultural discovery tour in Sichuan province. They visited panda habitats at Dujiangyan Panda Valley. They also explored the 2,000-year-old Dujiangyan irrigation system still in use today, calling it an amazing example of ancient wisdom. At the Sichuan Cuisine Museum, they cooked Kung Pao chicken and panda-shaped dumplings. The group leader says the trip helps children connect history and geography with real-life experiences beyond textbooks. New research on a bronze artifact from the Sanxingdui ruins in southwest China reveals deep connections between the ancient Shu civilization and other regional cultures. The bronze kneeling figurine with a Zun vessel was made from materials sourced across China. The vessel likely came from the central plains, while the figurine was locally cast in Sanxingdui. Researchers say different artisans crafted the components separately before assembling them, blending diverse cultural influences. The findings challenge earlier assumptions that these artifacts were purely mythical, showing instead they reflect real sacrificial rituals and the unity in the diversity of Chinese civilization. Now it's 57 minutes past the hour, checking the forecast for the day. Beijing will have rain, at times heavy. Through tomorrow, the low is 24 and it's up to 30. On Saturday, Shanghai will be overcast tonight. Light rain tomorrow with a low of 27 and a high of 32. Chongqing will be clear tonight, overcast tomorrow with a low of 29 and a high of 38 degrees Celsius. That's it for this edition of the Beijing Hour Making News Today. Chinese President Xi Jinping holds talks with his Namibian counterpart in Beijing. On behalf of the staff, this is Tianlu in the Chinese capital.

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1: A poem for the Tibetan antelope, the gentle spirit of the Qinghai Sizon Plateau, spoken by voices from across the world. Every spring, female antelopes migrate hundreds of miles to Zhuonai Lake to give birth, as we build gentle passages for their journey.
2: Hello, little Tibetan antelope. Eyes opening to the light for the very first time.
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4: 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But have no fear. The way home is right there, waiting for you.
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6: But the call of life itself never ceases.
7: A train runs toward the horizon. A road stretches through the wilderness.
8: The bridge that soars through the clouds is no barrier across the land, but a gateway to where I truly belong.
9: Tibetan antelope's hoofprints loosen the soil, letting snow melt sink into the earth.
10: Human presence passes through,
9: but we've never walked this land alone.

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1: Now the news. I'm Shane Bigham. Chinese President Xi Jinping held talks with his Namibian counterpart. President Netumbo Nandi-Ndaitwa is currently on a state visit to China. Earlier, she laid a wreath at the Monument of the People's Heroes in Tiananmen Square. Before coming to Beijing, she visited Guangdong and Sichuan provinces. Meantime, President Xi also met Premier Peck Thay-Song of the Democratic People's Republic of Korea. The premier will attend events marking the 65th anniversary of the signing of the China-DPRK Treaty of Friendship, Cooperation, and Mutual Assistance. The treaty legally binds both nations to mutual defense against foreign aggression and remains in effect indefinitely unless altered by mutual consent. China successfully completed its first ever controlled recovery of a carrier rocket's first stage, marking a major breakthrough in reusable rocket technology. After the Long March 10B rocket lifted off from the Wenchang spacecraft launch site in Hainan on Friday, its first stage was successfully captured by a net system on a seaborne recovery platform. The mission was the maiden flight of the Long March 10B and also successfully delivered a payload into the planned orbit. China's State Flood Control and Drought Relief Headquarters has activated an emergency response for Beijing and Tianjin. The cities are anticipating heavy rain on Friday. Meanwhile, Zhejiang and Fujian have raised the response level ahead of the arrival of Typhoon Bavi. China's dispatched disaster relief supplies to the eastern provinces, and Bavi is expected to make landfall on Saturday night. China saw a record 369 million cross-border trips in the first half of the year, up 10.8%. International travelers made more than 17.8 million entries under the visa-free policy. Those accounted for over 77% of all arriving foreigners and marked a 30.6% rise. Germany says it'll purchase Tomahawk cruise missiles from the United States and deploy them on its soil. Chancellor Friedrich Merz made the announcement in Parliament following the NATO summit in Ankara. The planned purchase aligns with U.S. President Donald Trump's push for European allies to pay for their own security. In 2024, Berlin and Washington agreed to temporarily deploy Tomahawk cruise missiles beginning in 2026. However, the deployment plan was scrapped after Trump announced in May that he'd reduce the U.S. military presence in Germany. Reports in Germany say Berlin's decision to purchase the missiles is seen as an alternative to that plan. U.S. President Donald Trump has sent mixed signals about ceasefire talks with Iran, which had been expected to resume following the funeral of Iran's late supreme leader. Regional mediators Pakistan and Qatar are reportedly pushing to bring both sides back to the table. American officials warn the current escalation may persist if Iran continues attacking ships in the Strait of Hormuz. Jagruti Davi has more from Washington.
2: Looks like at this stage that the ceasefire has all but crumbled. There are mixed messages coming from the White House, with the president on the one hand saying the ceasefire is over, and yet on the other hand saying that if negotiators want to continue talking, they can,

0: but he believes that they are wasting their time. Crucially, neither side has ruled out a return to negotiations, and it's unclear whether those talks are going to resume once the burial and the funeral proceedings are complete, and especially now with this increase, with this return to tit-for-tat strikes between the US and Iran. Lots of mistrust on both sides that has now only been deepened by disagreements over what to do over the Strait of Hormuz, which are clearly nowhere to being resolved.
1: Mexico says it'll file criminal complaints over the deaths of 17 Mexican nationals linked to U.S. Immigration and Customs Enforcement, or ICE. The Mexican foreign minister says 14 of the deaths occurred in ICE detention centers, while three happened during immigration raids. The latest victim was shot by U.S. immigration agents on Tuesday. Mexico says it's already lodged diplomatic protests, but will now seek criminal investigations and protective measures through the Inter-American Commission on Human Rights. African health authorities say the Ebola outbreak in the Democratic Republic of the Congo is the fastest growing ever, as the Bundibugyo strain has killed over 600 people. The DRC's health minister said the epidemic's affected two more provinces and remains in a very active phase. France is the first team to reach the World Cup semifinals. Ousmane Dembele and Kylian Mbappe were on target in the 2-0 win over Morocco. Mbappe is now the tournament's joint top scorer with 8 goals. That's the news. I'm Shane Bigham.
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4: Hello and welcome to the panel discussion of World Today. I'm Ding Hun in Beijing. The 2026 NATO summit in Ankara has drawn to a close. For two intense days, a lot of attention was locked on the Turkish capital. Beyond the debates over defense spending, burden sharing, and hotspot issues such as the Ukraine conflict, the event highlighted one critical truth: Turkey's unique role within the military alliance. Sitting at the crossroads of Europe, Asia, and the Middle East, Turkey is no longer just a NATO member following a script. It is writing it. How is Ankara reshaping the transatlantic security architecture? This question and much more in this edition of the program. To listen to this episode again or to catch up on previous episodes, you can download our podcast by searching World Today. So joining us now on the line are Dr. Kamal Makili Aliyev, Associate Professor at the School of Global Studies, University of Gothenburg. Dr. Hossein Baji, Professor of International Relations at the Middle East Technical University in Ankara. And Dr. Mahen Sahankia, Director of China-Eurasia Council for Political and Strategic Research. So thank you very much for joining us, gentlemen. Kamal, to start with you, what is your general impression or takeaway from the way in which Turkey hosted this year's NATO summit?
5: Thank you very much for having me, and thank you very much for the question. I think my general impression about the hosting of the summit, that Turkey came this time around to this event as another milestone as a geopolitical middle power that is trying to reassert itself in a very difficult, let's say, geopolitical situation that is unraveling right now in the world. We are seeing pressures on Turkey from different directions geopolitically. Of course, there is a situation in the Middle East, the conflict around Iran. This is one of the major pressures, but there is also a broader and longer running conflict between Israel and Palestine. We're also seeing the challenges produced by the war in Ukraine, and this puts a pressure in terms of the Black Sea region. We see tensions in the Mediterranean Sea. So the geopolitical and security situation for Turkey is quite complex and complicated. And being a NATO member, being NATO's eastern flank, is also contributing to that. And the security perceptions and the security challenges for the NATO are, of course, in this kind of geopolitically tense world, cannot be ignored by Turkey. And hosting the NATO summit at this point, I would say, is a very big milestone for Turkey. You need to wrap your hand even around bringing 32 leaders of NATO into Ankara, where Turkey tried to showcase both its strategic geography, you know, and its growing defense industrial capabilities. Ankara, on this occasion, try to facilitate alliance discussions and promote the defense sector, not only of its own country, but of its partners, and emphasize its role as a bridge, you know, between Europe and the Black Sea, the Middle East, and the Caucasus. I think one thing that is equally important is what didn't happen, and there have been concerns that the disagreements, particularly involving President Trump, on defense spending, you know, regional issues, they could overshadow the meeting. But, you know, instead, while the tensions were certainly felt beneath the surface, they were managed effectively, and I don't think the summit produced any kind of negative outcomes, and the public crisis was avoided. Yeah.
4: Okay. Professor Baji, going to you. The Ankara summit has been described as a NATO 3.0 meeting. This term was actually first put forward by U.S. defense officials as they call upon Europeans to pay more for their own defense and to slim NATO's activities down to some core tasks. But before the summit, Turkey's Foreign Minister Hakan Fidan said the meeting would define and approve NATO 3.0. In your understanding, why has Turkey accepted this particular term, and what is Ankara's vision for NATO 3.0?
6: First of all, the Ankara summit, I was participating there anyway, was very interesting and successful at the end of the day, because there are no decisions which disappointed neither Turkey nor other NATO members. NATO 3.0 means actually that at the moment NATO is evolving to a different structure. Not that many people expected that the transatlantic fracture would be widened. On the contrary, the decisions of the summit proved once again that Article 5 is still valid. Defense industry will be very important for the NATO's new security architecture. And Turkey is just there, not only as an organizer of the conference, but also to bring even Donald Trump to Ankara. He was hesitant before, as you know, to participate in NATO meetings. And now it was considered also a success that the number one of NATO comes, and NATO is not anymore that institution. On the contrary, it is now moving into a much more broader global organization with the great defense industrial developments. And Turkey plays exactly now here, as the previous speaker Kamal indicated. I think Turkey is now one of the countries which will provide more security rather than consume security. So Turkey's position is here much more balanced, important, and decisive if we consider the regional and global developments. So Turkey is a medium power, conventional power, number two biggest army in the NATO. But what Turkey has achieved in the recent years is that Turkey is not anymore a country which is taking the old weapons from other NATO members, like from Germany or from America. On the contrary, Turkey is now producing itself weapons and selling them to other countries, to NATO members. And this is something new, which is the result of a strategic choice that Turkey undertook one decade ago. Either Turkey should buy weapons from outside or sell weapons to outside. So it means that Turkey is now one of the countries producing not enough necessarily for the own security, but contributing for the security of the other countries, starting from the Balkans, Caucasia, Central Europe, and the Baltic and Nordic states. So suddenly, Turkey's position in this 3-0 is much more different qualitatively and quantitatively. And this makes, of course, Turkey much more necessary for the European security at all. And the European countries now, one by one, recognizing Turkey's changes. And this is why Spain, Italy, Portugal, even Great Britain is having a strategic partnership with Turkey. And Turkey appears maybe as the winner of this summit. The two things are important. One, Russian-Ukrainian conflict will continue. And also, if Iran continues to have nuclear weapons, then Turkey signed also the decision of NATO's communique. But Iran is, of course, not an enemy of Turkey. It's a regional competitor. But because NATO signed it, Turkey is on the board of the NATO and the United States of America. Bilaterally speaking, the Turkish-American relations also shifted from more confrontational policies to more cooperational policies under Donald Trump, too. So it means here that Turkey comes out from the Ankara summit probably as one of the winners in quotation and showing a great hospitality to all members of NATO's leadership.
4: Okay. Dr. Sahankia, turning to you. U.S. President Donald Trump said he may not have attended this year's NATO summit at all if it had not been President Recep Tayyip Erdogan who invited him. So does this suggest that Ankara is actually playing a sort of unique, even irreplaceable role in keeping the current U.S. president engaged in NATO?
7: Sure. Turkey is the second biggest and strongest army in NATO, and of course it is influential state. President Erdogan has also good relations with President Trump, so in this moment when relations between President Trump's administration and Europe was harmed because of Greenland moment, because of Iranian war, so we can see that Turkey is playing bridging role, and it brought together, it united, reunited NATO member states, and the President Trump also visited Ankara, which is, of course, speaking about the authority of President Erdogan and about the capability of Turkey as the second strongest army in this organization. It is also important to mention that President Trump is also very interested in South Caucasus, Central Asia. Recently, they are closely working also with Armenia, with Central Asian states, with Azerbaijan. So for this, Turkey has a unique role to play in this region or regions or as well for deterring Russia also. Therefore, this meeting, I think, with rising Turkish authority, and of course, it is sending much more important voice in NATO alignment.
4: Okay. So, Kamal, at a time when Washington under President Trump becomes less predictable and Europe is forced to carry more of its own defense burden, there is no doubt that Ankara's role within NATO is becoming more visible because of the fact that it maintains the NATO's second largest standing military force, for example. But I guess a key question here is, do you think the military alliance NATO is genuinely ready to accommodate a larger Turkish role at its core?
5: Well, I think with the second Trump administration, the dynamics within the alliance changed drastically. There is a certain recalibration and shifting of the principles on which the alliance have. We see a much more transactional approach of the United States towards the alliance, driven by the Trump administration. We see much less willingness of the United States to sponsor the alliance in its major part. It wants to push its members to contribute more in terms of finances, in terms of actions, in terms of defense. And we are already seeing the other side of it. For example, unwillingness of the alliance members to jump on any United States adventure abroad that it would be reasonably expecting during the previous tenor. So for the Turkey, that is also an opening to demonstrate that it can play a bigger role. And everything that we see up to now is kind of hinting that this opening is going to be used by Turkey. And it's the NATO summit have shown that to sort of motivate the alliance to also give Turkey a bigger role to play within the alliance's security and defense, as well as the initiative. So I think that right now is actually the most opportune time for this rethinking and this recalibration, and the Turkey has a very good chance of opening a bigger space for itself within the alliance, and the NATO members would like to rely more on Turkey specifically because what my colleagues said before, because of both security situation and the capabilities that the Turkey brings to the table. At the same time, all that said, this is still a shifting phase. The NATO alliance is in itself going through a rapid evolutionary period. So the more transactional NATO, NATO built not on normative principles, but built, for example, on the principles associated only with the, let's say, role collective defense and the security, plays a different role in the world, a much more constrained role and much more defensive role, rather than the security monitor for the global, let's say, for the global security situation. So in this sense, it's going to be much more internally looking. And that means that the Turkey's role is also going to be more closely associated, not with the external situation in the world, but the internal defense capabilities of alliance, while maintaining its flank position, because the eastern flank is basically Turkey.
4: Professor Baji, Turkey purchased the Russian S-400 defense system back in 2019, and as a result, a year later, Washington imposed the sanctions on Turkey and removed it from the F-35 fighter jet program. We know this has long been a contentious issue in the bilateral U.S.-Turkey relationship. Now, President Trump has announced that he would lift U.S. sanctions, and he has also indicated his possible support for letting Turkey buy F-35. Do you expect a positive result in this regard?
6: First of all, the Turkey bought S-400. It was a political compromise, actually, what Turkey has done towards Russia, because Turkey shut down the Russian jet fighter 2015, and then the assassination of the Russian ambassador in Ankara in very important events that Turkey was having bad relations with Russia at that time. That the Americans also discussed the sanctions, and also that Turkey was kicked out from F-35 program after Turkey bought this S-400, which are not used anyway so far, and is very difficult also to deploy because it does not fit to the NATO's mechanisms. But I may say, in the first term of Donald Trump, the Turkish-American relations have been very constrained. We call it the worst decade of Turkish-American relations in those years in the history. And that Turkey was kicked out from F-35 program was also like a shock in Turkey. But CASTA sanctions have been put, not because Turkey only bought this, but there were some other countries also facing this American sanctions. And now, Donald Trump's visit came as a positive surprise in this case, because the sanctions can be removed by the presidential decision. it is much easier to realize than to put Turkey back to F-35 program. Although Turkey had already paid $12 billion and got promises to get six F-35 jet fighters. The biggest problem is here that Turkey should not be kept out from this technological developments of NATO. Mm-hmm. Whether Turkey is in need of F-35 or not, this is another military decision. But the fact remains that Turkey is coming back, if you want, in this respect, would be strengthening NATO's defense structures for the coming years. What Turkey does not have is the airspace defense. So this is why before the Patriots were doing this responsibility and Barack Obama was not providing Turkey Patriots together with the Germans and the Dutch. They were put in Turkey but removed later on. So also it was a very complicated era in Turkish-American and in Turkish-Russian relations. At the same time, Turkey had very constrained relations with two military superpowers, if you want. And now, I do not expect that the F-35 project will be so easy because the Senate has to decide, and we will see the elections in November, what Donald Trump does. If he is winning the majority in the Senate, then it will be much easier, of course, to do this. And all the other NATO members, of course, receive F-35. I do consider this much more prestige buying F-35 for Turkish Army, F-16s, and now Eurofighters definitely could help for Turkish defense. But if Turkey gets F-35, it will in total help for NATO's security structure for the future. So yes, in Turkey, there's a good atmosphere that cast embargo is going to be lifted so that Turkey is now again within this NATO structures and can develop its defense industry much faster and integrate, of course, with all these weapon structures. So in the long run, it will be good for Turkey, for Europe, and of course, for the United States of America.
4: Dr. Sahankia, according to some media reports, in order to make a potential F-35 sale to Turkey possible, one solution has gained traction in recent weeks, that is, sending the Russian S-400 system to a third country. What is your thought in this regard? For example, can this idea materialize? Can this arrangement be accepted by the Russian side? And also, I guess there is a bigger question. I mean, some NATO member states are nowadays increasingly seeing Turkey as a bulwark, let's put it this way, against Russia on the military alliance's southeastern flank. Is this how Turkey positions itself?
7: While Turkey and Russia are long-term competitors in South Caucasus, Central Asia, and in Middle East, we can see that these states are also cooperating. For instance, Russians are building nuclear plant in Turkey, and also Turkey stood one of the main transit hubs for Russian energy resources. Therefore, I think that Turkey also understands that even if this NATO summit was very good, but on the other hand, it needs to keep contact and cooperation with Russian side as well for keeping balance between West and East and also with the North as well. About S-400, which you have mentioned, I guess that that NATO member states will be interested if Turkey sends this to Ukraine. But of course, I think that it will bring problem between relations with Russia and Turkey. So the one solution, I think, can be that Russia gets back S-400 because it needs this kind of weapons now in Ukraine. So it can be some kind of solution, but this is not the only problem. There is also another problem in NATO as well, between NATO members. For instance, Greece is not interested and it is against that this kind of weapons, F-35 or other kind of weapons, be supplied to Turkey. So once again, even if it was very successful summit for Turkey, but it is not solving all NATO problems, and it is still very divided organization.
4: Kamal, briefly before we are to take a short break, in your understanding, why has Ankara, despite the war in Ukraine, kept its communication channels with Moscow open and has even actively become a key mediator for this ongoing conflict?
5: Well, the mediation is only possible if both sides trust you enough to keep talking. Turkey's position is was consistently supporting Ukraine's territorial integrity, and it even supplied military assistance to Ukraine. But it refused to join Western sanctions against Russia and maintain political dialogue with Moscow. And that also allowed Ankara to broker initiatives such as Black Sea Grain Initiative and several prisoners exchanges, etc. And I think there is very much strategic interest behind this approach. Russia is an important partner in energy, trade, tourism, and regional issues such as Syria and the South Caucasus. At the same time, Turkey's long-term security remains firmly anchored to NATO. So I think Ankara concluded that keeping communication open is not a contradiction. It can become a strategic asset. It gives the country diplomatic influence that very few countries possess. I would say my broader takeaway would be that Turkey sees itself not as a neutral actor, but more as a pragmatic intermediary. And by maintaining dialogue with both Ukraine and Russia, it increases its own geopolitical relevance, but also contributes to regional stability.
4: Thank you very much. Let's take a very short break here, and coming back, our discussion will continue. Stay tuned.
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10: Hello, my name is Alessandro Golombievski Teixeira. I'm a professor of public policy and management at Tsinghua University in Beijing. I am a great listener of The World Today. In my opinion, The World Today is one of the best China radio programs. In The World Today, we can get the best news and analysis in what is happening now in the world. 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
4: You are back with World Today. I'm Ding Hun in Beijing. Today we're discussing Turkey's role within NATO, as Ankara has just hosted an annual summit of the military alliance. Joining our panel, Kamal Makili Aliyev, Associate Professor at the School of Global Studies, University of Gothenburg. Hossein Baji, Professor of International Relations at the Middle East Technical University in Ankara. And Dr. Mahen Sahakia, Director of China-Eurasia Council for Political and Strategic Research. Professor Baji, going back to you. We know during Syria's civil war, Turkey's relationship with the United States deteriorated sharply because of the U.S. support for the Kurdish-led forces in northern Syria. And during this year's NATO summit in Ankara, we actually saw Syrian's interim leader, Ahmed al-Shara, traveling to Ankara for the meeting at the invitation of President Erdogan and engaging with Western leaders. So for Turkey, what do you think is really at stake when we talk about involving the Syrian interim leader on this occasion?
6: First of all, the Arab Spring, of course, created very big damage to the entire Middle East, and there are a lot of shiftings at the moment. And the civil war in Syria finished, and Turkey was supporting, of course, Ahmed al-Shara. And Turkey is maybe the biggest supporter in this respect. And the visit of Shara to Ankara indicated also again that he is now much more accepted, and Syria will be lifted from the list of terrorist countries, and Syria is moving ahead. And before Ankara summit started, the French President Macron

0: visited also Damascus, and this is also the recognition of Syria by the European countries, and also the European Union is now moving more and more with investments. Germany is also one of the key countries which has more than 1 million Syrians there. Syria is going to become, as a neighbor of Turkey, of course, much more stable, which is in the interest of Turkey. And I think the Kurds are the loser in this situation, because Astana process was aiming to defend the territorial integrity of Syria and signed by Turkey, Iran, and Russia. And now Iran and Russia are out, and Turkey remains there as the sole power supporting Syria, and Ahmet Eşşara has very close relations with the leadership. Now, what is going to be in this respect for the future? The CENTCOM, of course, was supporting the Kurdish uprisings. The Americans provided a lot of weapons there, but at the moment, it is not so as the expectations by the Kurdish groups, YPG, that they would be part of the system or establish a Kurdish state there. No, it will be much more integrated into new Syrian structure. And Ahmet Eşşara is at the moment, as you said, interim president. It will take a couple of years that Syria is coming back to entire world politics, I mean, without having any sanctions. But Israel and Syria is also are also two important countries for the new Middle East structure. And as we saw in the last 1.5 years, Syria was not involved in any conflict with Israel. On the contrary, Iran is the other loser in this respect. And the Iranians, of course, try to support their proxies. But in Syria, Iran, I would say, definitely the loser, like the Kurds in the smaller framework. Who is the winner there? Turkey and the European Union countries, I would say. And at the end, Israel. I think for the future developments, and Mr. Şara is every year nearly in Antalya Diplomacy Forum. I saw him in the last 3 years, always there. Also this year he was there. So Turkey is now trying to provide more regional security, and this is why NATO summit also proved once again that the Turkish presence there is important as a medium power, having new type of relations with the superpowers, America, China, Russia, and the European Union. And Russians are also one, I would call, one of the losers in this respect, but Russia will be definitely in the Middle East, also in the long run. China is a shy power, is trying to understand the structure, but NATO summit once again proved that Turkey's regional importance, this 360-degree foreign policy of Turkey, would provide definitely more security for the region than to consume the security.
1: Yeah, definitely. I guess talking about the situation in Syria, stabilization in that country is definitely in the interests of Turkey. There is no doubt about that. So, Dr. Sahankia, we know due to what has happened in Gaza since 2023, Turkey has been an outspoken critic of Israel in recent years. And then with regard to Syria, Turkey has urged its NATO allies to use their leverage to pressure Israel to alter its course, suggesting that Israel's actions are deepening instability in Syria. So to what extent do you think Ankara's stance, for example, its stance on Israel, could shape NATO's Middle East policy?
2: It is a very hard question because, as we see, Israel did in Gaza what it wanted. Of course, no any state stopped Israel, but we also need to remember that Hamas attacked Israel on its own. So it was a very hard situation. And of course, the United States, the main country, the biggest and strongest country,

0: country of NATO was fully supporting Israel in its war against Hamas. So any other country, Turkey or others, if they even tried to criticize Israel and condemn this action, but it was very hard to stop Israel. So for this, we have this result, unfortunately.
1: So, Professor Baggi, it's pretty interesting to note that during the NATO summit, President Erdogan gave all his guests, namely all the attending leaders from NATO member states, a handgun and ammunition as a gift. And I guess there is no doubt that he wanted to showcase his country's defense industry. And here, the data I have collected shows that since 2021, Turkey's defense exports have more than tripled to $10 billion last year. So, how is the country's defense industry, including defense exports, for example, shaping Ankara's maneuver within NATO?
2: Thank you. First of all, this gift of guns was wrong, of course. Last night, I had some European Union ambassadors in a reception, and they were really shocked, whether it is Dutch ambassador or German ambassador or even a Polish ambassador. Very interesting. Probably you're right. Erdogan wanted to show that Turkey is not only buying but also selling weapons, and it was a wrong, I would say, type of giving gifts, but it happened. But what is more important, Tayyip Erdoğan's decision to invest in defense industry in the last 2 decades was the right strategic decision, and Turkey is selling now, even in the first half of the year, $11 billion export, mostly to European countries, whether it's Poland or Romania or Italy, Spain, name it. It is indeed what makes Turkey at the moment stronger while we have the Russian-Ukrainian war. The Russian-Ukrainian war will not end in the foreseeable future after now $70 billion support for Ukraine is approved, and next year will be another one. The European countries, most of them, try to keep Ukraine busy there to deal with Russia. I do not expect that at the end of the day, the Americans will not be supporting NATO's future policies, but Donald Trump is the one who speaks to Vladimir Putin, as in Alaska he has done. Turkish president is speaking to President Vladimir Putin, and also the recent visit of Turkish foreign minister where he met Lavrov and Vladimir Putin in Russia indicates that Turkey still keeps talking to Vladimir Putin and Russian leadership. Now, the thing is here, will Turkey be in military cooperation with Russia? I don't think so. After S-400 issue, there was so much problems. Now, Turkey is moving or shifting much stronger to NATO and be with NATO, and it indicated also in the final communiqué of NATO that Turkey is on the board of the Western defense and defense structure. So even the European Union countries now have a much more open approach towards Turkey, despite the fact that Israel and Greece even consider Turkey as a threat for their security, or to provide F-35s would change the power structure in the Middle East. I think it is the wrong approach because if two members consider each other as a threat, then why we have NATO? So NATO is there to keep the family together. If there is a family conflict, a quarrel, then it should be solved within the structures of NATO. And so far, after so many years, Turkey and Greece never fought against each other. What the European Union concern, I think the European Union has to change its voting system if the European security architecture should be successful, because the European Union is taking unanimous decision in the case of Turkey. Greece and Southern Republic of Cyprus would always oppose this. So European Union's grand strategic decisions then will be not effective. So it will be probably a majority voting system in the long run, because Turkey is needed for Europe and Europe is needed for Turkey. So I think for the long run, Turkey's position also towards Russia will not so much change. Turkey will not consider Russia as enemy. It is neighbor in the North Caucasia, in the Black Sea. Yes, it is not easy, of course, now that Turkey's approach to NATO much more stronger than before. But this is the fact, and this is called NATO 3.0.
1: Yeah. Kamal, when we talk about expanding Turkish arms sales to European NATO member states, or, for example, joint weapons production with some European countries, actually, Turkish companies face structural barriers in the European Union, including EU members' only defense initiatives and some wider political resistance towards Turkish weapons, I guess, due to broader diplomatic disputes. So do you see possibility for these barriers to be eradicated in the days ahead? Why or why not?
3: Well, there is a possibility of a gradual change, but it will depend on political conditions. The strategic environment in Europe, as we talked about, it has changed significantly. So many European countries now, they recognize that they need to expand defense production capacity, diversify suppliers, strengthen military capabilities, and that creates opportunities for cooperation with Turkey. However, there are still political obstacles that you mentioned. Some EU members, for example, remain cautious because of disagreements with Ankara on issues such as Eastern Mediterranean, Cyprus, human rights concerns. Turkey's broader foreign policy approach is also doesn't sit well with some EU member states. We just spoke about the Greece, right? There are also institutional questions about EU defense programs and who should have access to them. It's a big discussion in the EU. So I think the future is likely to be selective rather than a complete opening for the Turkey, unfortunately. We may see more bilateral project, especially where there is a clear strategic interest between Turkey and another European country. But full integration into European defense initiative is going to be very much politically sensitive, and so it will take longer time to get there. The larger trend, however, and here I'm more optimistic, is that the security pressures that are pushing Europe towards pragmatism, they're also going to create more opportunities for cooperation in the defense sector with Turkey. And as defense needs grow, so the strategic considerations are going to be increasingly trumping, previous political reservations. So Turkey's challenge, I think, will be to convert its industrial success into deeper long-term defense partnerships with Europe.
1: Dr. Sahankia, some say NATO has a Turkey paradox. Turkey is militarily valuable, geographically essential, and regionally influential. There is no doubt about these basic facts. When threat perceptions rise, NATO allies rediscover Turkey's strategic value. But when threat perceptions decline, concerns about Turkey's identity and reliability regain force. So do you agree that there is such a paradox for NATO?
0: There are many paradoxes about this issue. NATO has never been divided as it is now. And of course, when Trump is speaking that he is going to withdraw troops from Europe, Europeans are looking for another alternative choice. And as Turkey is the second biggest army and strongest army in the NATO, of course, they are paying a lot of attention on Turkey as well. But we also need to mention that as NATO is divided organization, many of its leaders, let's say France, which is one of the leading countries of Europe, European Union, it and others are also speaking about the possibility of building European army, which will work separately without NATO and without also the United States. It is also another paradox which we have in these relations. And the other paradox, what I want to mention, of course, Turkey is a NATO member and Europeans are NATO member, but on the other hand, they do not see Turkey as one of

0: them. And as an argument, I will bring this example that how many decades Turkey is waiting for its membership in European Union? It is also very interesting. It is also very another very interesting paradox what we need to think about.
1: Yeah. So, Professor Baji, let me get your perspective regarding this. I mean, in the past, a range of issues, including the Saporus issue in the 1960s and the 70s, the Gulf War in the early 1990s, and the Western reaction to the 2016 failed coup attempt in Ankara, generated a perception on the part of the Turkish side that NATO expected Turkish contributions to Western security, while at the same time somehow remaining unwilling or reluctant to support Turkey's own vital interests. Do you think such a perception still exists in your country today?
2: Yes, there are some views, but let me put it first, the NATO, the European Union issue. And yes, Turkey is waiting more than 50 years to become a member, and it seems to be very difficult also in the coming years, because Turkey is a big country. It's very difficult to digest for the European Union, beside the political wrong decisions and developments. But Turkey is not renouncing on the negotiations or relations. We call it strategic patience. We have this saying, yesterday is yesterday, today is today, but tomorrow is another day. You never know what happens in Europe. Nobody has expected that Russian-Ukrainian war would take place, for example. Coming back to 2016 failed coup d'etat. Yes, in Turkey we have mixed feelings. One group of people support, of course, the NATO membership because it is a grand strategic decision of Turkey, and Turkey became member in 1952 to NATO. And so the entire Cold War years, post-Cold War years, Turkey enjoyed the NATO's nuclear umbrella, America's nuclear umbrella. But we had always up and downs and crisis. And it is very troubled partnership, if you want, with the United States of America. But Turkey is one of the member countries of NATO and has the veto right. So this is one of the most important maybe advantages at the moment, that Turkey is also preventing the membership of Southern Republic of Cyprus into NATO. So it is a give and take. And I agree, I think Kamal was telling it, the normative power of the European countries is also changing now to be more transactional. Security at the moment is the most important one. Yes, the European countries have the money, including Germany. They have too much money, but the money is now like snow under the sun. It's melting, it's getting down. So the Europeans in the next couple of years, if they invest so much money in the defense industry, $1.2 trillion, then the entire social structure, whether it is for the retired people or non-governmental organizations, education, healthcare, will be negatively affected. We have a tendency globally that more and more military race is there. The countries arm themselves. And this is, as Yuval Noah Harari was indicating one of his articles, that every 100 years since 16th century, there is a race of militarization. And of course, the world is getting more weapons than ever in the entire world history. All the technological developments now is moving very fast. The problem is that the countries are not fighting as armies coming each other, but then using more now new structures, new technologies, even AI will be introduced. Cybersecurity is another issue. If we come to Turkey, the question is here, is Turkey relevant for European security? The answer is yes. Will the European elite's perception towards Turkey change in the coming years? Very difficult. They are like a stone. They do not move because they consider Turkey as the land of Tayyip Erdoğan, but it is not. People are coming and going. The leaderships are coming and going, but the value of Turkey as a geopolitical, geostrategic, and geoeconomic country within this geography. Turkey is a very expensive country in this respect. Turkey is a barrier for the illegal migration. Turkey is trying to facilitate negotiations between the conflicting parties. Grain deal was mentioned, Russia and Ukraine. Imagine 1 second, Turkey is not member of NATO. Then the entire European countries would face much bigger problems than to keep Turkey in the NATO. The Ankara summit proved once again how for the classical Western security, whether it's for American or for European, Turkey is not a country which you can deny. It is undeniable fact that the Turkish security means security of the West.
1: Dr. Sahankia, as a NATO member, Turkey, of course, appears to be becoming increasingly important and relevant to European security. But simultaneously, there is also a sign that Ankara's foreign policy is getting more autonomous, increasingly autonomous. For example, it has been a dialogue partner of the Shanghai Cooperation Organization for more than a decade. In 2024, Turkey officially applied to join the BRICS. What do you think this tells us about the direction in which the global order is evolving nowadays?
0: Of course, the part of Turkey is in European Union. It is NATO member, and it wants to stand European Union member. But of course, the biggest part of Turkey, it is in Asia, in West Asia, or as we like to say, in the Middle East. So therefore, for Turkey, it
2: no,
0: is also...
2: Turkey not in the Middle East. I'm sorry. Turkey is not a Middle East country. You can call it Near East country, but not Middle East country. We are not in the Middle East.
0: Okay, I can send you maps, and you can see it in these maps, but Turkey is in the Middle East, so Turkey is in the Middle East. Thank you very
2: I'm
0: much.
2: Sorry.
0: Yeah, maybe we are reading different maps. Call it West Asia or Middle East. Turkey is also in the Middle East, and of course, it has its own interest in the Middle East. It has own interest in South Caucasus and also in Central Asia. Therefore, if it has this interest, so for Turkey, it is very important to be involved in Central Asia as well. And we can see that now it is also rising its influence in South Caucasus, Central Asia. And if for Central Asia, we have Shanghai Cooperation Organization, therefore, Turkey is also interested to play a role there. And of course, it has very important relations with China, as it needs Chinese investments to develop its economy, and it needs Russia also for trade, for investments, and getting high technologies, let's say, in nuclear field as well. But I would say that Turkey has its own game. It is very ambitious middle power, which has its own allies, its own organizations, for instance, Organization of Turkic States, which it is promoting with Azerbaijan, several Central Asian states, and also Hungary is also. Therefore, I think that this independent state, which has its own interest in different regions of the world, for this in the future, it will try to have much more influence and impact in balance of power in these all regions.
1: So, Kamal, to summarize our discussion briefly, a key reason Turkey joined the NATO in the early 1950s was because the country aspired to become a member of the Western society. What do you think has made Turkey shift from that goal at the time to nowadays positioning itself as a bridge between Asia and Europe, or a bridge between the East and the West?
3: Well, the short answer is Turkey's understanding of its own role has evolved. The longer answer being that, you know, during the Cold War, joining NATO was primarily a security choice for Turkey. It faced the direct Soviet threat, and it saw integration with a Western alliance as an essential for national security and modernization. But after the Cold War, Turkey's strategic environment has changed. Its geography places it in the intersection of Europe, Middle East, and Caucasus, Central Asia, Black Sea, Mediterranean Sea, you name it, right? And I think Ankara increasingly saw this location not only as vulnerability because of so many pressures that we're seeing even playing out right now, but as a very much big opportunity. So this encourages a foreign policy based on

0: decision-making capacity, which is quite difficult for some of Turkey's partners. So I think the broader lesson here is that Turkey's trajectory reflects a wilder change in the global order as a whole. Middle powers are increasingly seeking, you know, influence by building connections across, you know, different geopolitical spheres rather than choosing only one side. And we've seen this with other countries of a similar scale as well. Saudi Arabia, India are good examples.
1: Well, a big thank you to our panelists. Dr. Kamal Makili Aliyev joining us from the University of Gothenburg. Professor Hossein Baji joining us from the Middle East Technical University in Ankara. And Dr. Mahen Sahankia from the China-Eurasia Council for Political and Strategic Research. That's all the time for this edition of the program. I'm Ding Han in Beijing. Thank you so much for listening. Bye for now.

0: 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Hear the difference.
1: Now the news. I'm Shane Bigham. Chinese President Xi Jinping held talks with his Namibian counterpart. President Netumbo Nandi-Ndaitwah is currently on a state visit to China. Earlier, she laid a wreath at the Monument of the People's Heroes in Tiananmen Square. Before coming to Beijing, she visited Guangdong and Sichuan provinces. Meantime, President Xi also met Premier Paek Tae-song of the Democratic People's Republic of Korea. The premier will attend events marking the 65th anniversary of the signing of the China-DPRK Treaty of Friendship, Cooperation, and Mutual Assistance. The treaty legally binds both nations to mutual defense against foreign aggression and remains in effect indefinitely unless altered by mutual consent. China's imposed a temporary ban on helium exports. According to the Commerce Ministry and the Customs Authority, the measure took effect immediately and was introduced under China's foreign trade law. Helium is widely used in industries including semiconductor production, aerospace, optical fiber manufacturing, and scientific research. The Chinese envoy has called for de-escalation of the Ukraine conflict, warning that the situation is on a concerning trajectory. Speaking at the UN Security Council, Deputy Permanent Representative Soon Lei urged all sides to stop attacks on civilians and civilian infrastructure and resume peace talks. He said continued military confrontation and retaliation were deepening civilian suffering and making negotiations more difficult. Soon added that China would like to continue playing a constructive role in advancing an early political solution to the crisis. Germany says it'll purchase Tomahawk cruise missiles from the United States and deploy them on its soil. Chancellor Friedrich Merz made the announcement in Parliament following the NATO summit in Ankara. The planned purchase aligns with U.S. President Donald Trump's push for European allies to pay for their own security. In 2024, Berlin and Washington agreed to temporarily deploy Tomahawk cruise missiles beginning in 2026. However, the deployment plan was scrapped after Trump announced in May that he'd reduce the U.S. military presence in Germany. Reports in Germany say Berlin's decision to purchase the missiles is seen as an alternative to that plan. U.S. President Donald Trump has sent mixed signals about ceasefire talks with Iran, which had been expected to resume following the funeral of Iran's late supreme leader. Regional mediators Pakistan and Qatar are reportedly pushing to bring both sides back to the table. American officials warn the current escalation may persist if Iran continues attacking ships in the Strait of Hormuz. Jagruti Davi has more from Washington.
2: Looks like at this stage that the ceasefire has all but crumbled. There are mixed messages coming from the White House, with the president on the one hand saying the ceasefire is over, and yet on the other hand saying that if negotiators want to continue talking, they can, but he believes that they are wasting their time. Crucially, neither side has ruled out a return to negotiations, and it's unclear whether those talks are going to resume once the burial and the funeral proceedings are complete, and especially now with this increase, with this return to tit-for-tat strikes between the US and Iran. Lots of mistrust on both sides that has now only been deepened by disagreements over what to do over the Strait of Hormuz, which are clearly nowhere to being resolved.
1: Mexico says it'll file criminal complaints over the deaths of 17 Mexican nationals linked to U.S. Immigration and Customs Enforcement, or ICE. The Mexican foreign minister says 14 of the deaths occurred in ICE detention centers, while three happened during immigration.

0: raids. The latest victim was shot by U.S. immigration agents on Tuesday. Mexico says it's already lodged diplomatic protests, but will now seek criminal investigations and protective measures through the Inter-American Commission on Human Rights. China successfully completed its first ever controlled recovery of a carrier rocket's first stage, marking a major breakthrough in reusable rocket technology. After the Long March 10B rocket lifted off from the Wenchang spacecraft launch site in Hainan on Friday, its first stage was successfully captured by a net system on a seaborne recovery platform. The mission was the maiden flight of the Long March 10B and also successfully delivered a payload into the planned orbit. China's peak power load reached an all-time high on Friday, surpassing 1.5 billion kilowatts. Officials say the surge was driven by stronger industrial activity, rapid growth in sectors such as electric vehicles and data centers, and rising air conditioning demand during heat waves. China's power systems maintain stable supply, with new energy accounting for over 40% of the peak period's output. And that's the news. I'm Shane Bigham.
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2: This is Roundtable.
3: Forget traffic jams and parking headaches. For a growing number of Chinese drivers, the car has become the starting point of something bigger. It's the Friday night escape route, the backseat picnic spot, maybe the weekend project that turns a standard sedan into a cozy sleeper. And cities are taking notice too, building not just roads, but rest stops with character, camping zones with electricity hookups, and apps that turn a simple drive into a shared social adventure. What I'm trying to say is car culture is changing here in China, and we're going to talk about it. After that, what if your local cinema felt less like a dark room and more like a town square with a giant glow? Here in China, these halls now host rock bands, sports finals, and afternoon tea, all without losing their magic. They're not becoming something less, they are becoming something more. They're a backdrop for whatever makes people gather, laugh, and lean forward. We're live from our studios here in Beijing. This is Roundtable. I'm Steve Hatherley. Thank you so much for being with us today. And for the show, I'm with Yushen and Yushan. First up, once upon a time, buying a car was very simple. It was about getting from one place to another. But in China now, that definition is beginning to change. For a growing number of drivers, a car is becoming something more. A weekend camper, perhaps, or a hobby, or a racing machine, even an extension of a personal identity. And as people find new ways to use their vehicles, an entire industry is growing all around them. The automotive market is now something different. It used to be about repairs and replacement parts, but today it also includes everything from RV campsites and vehicle customization to motorsports, classic cars, and automotive tourism. There is something changing here in the country when it comes to cars and culture, Yushen and Yushan. We're going to talk about it today. What do you think is driving this change? They seem to be taking on a whole new role.
4: Exactly. It feels like in recent years, there are so many new changes and trends in the car market because the whole industry, I think, it is experiencing, especially in China, a lot of changes. And now for years, growth came from people buying their first car. But today, China has more than 370 million vehicles on the road, and ownership has matured in many cities. And we can compare the number probably from the past 10 years, because the number of vehicles in China has grown rapidly and also consistently, rising from approximately 194 million in 2016 to now 370 million vehicles.
3: Yeah, that's within 10 years.
4: Yes, that's nearly doubling the number. So it is definitely a broader, and also people are spending more and also shifting toward the market of more mature, and a lot of demands and needs are changing.
3: So I guess before, if you look at maybe 10 years ago or maybe even further back than that, it was just about having the car.
5: Yeah, I was just about to say that I think back then having a car means very limited information for people or for the family. Like it used to be a part of a dowry present for marriage. You get a car ready to start a family.
3: Dang, that's pretty good.
5: Or you you get a car ready to start, you know, working at a new place, a new city, that's sort of like associated with your personal, like, persona of sort.
3: Right, but it wasn't about, oh, what can I do with this car other than drive it from home to work or home to the grocery store or using it for commutes? But nowadays, for young people, the definition of that is changing a little bit.
5: Right. For young people nowadays, it's all about, I own this car, and what else am I unlocking from it? So it's the experience. It's the not just the transportation, like you said, it's becoming a lifestyle product, a way to travel, to socialize, to customize and express personality. So China's off-road vehicle market exceeded 223 billion yuan in 2025 alone, and that's roughly double the previous year. And in the meantime, motorsports events are also attracting record crowds. So we are seeing that young people nowadays, they're expanding their own gaze, widening their own gaze in terms of what cars can do and what vehicles in general can do.
3: Those motorsports events are insanely popular, yeah?
4: Exactly. This year, I think it draw people's attention, and a lot of people, including me, joined, you know, the crew of watching some of these events.
3: Oh, you got into it too?
4: Kind of, you know, because some of the, you know, entertainment movies and also the actual events that that are happening here in China. The launch of the 2026 Beijing Yizhuang GT World Challenge is one thing, because it is kind of one of the examples of major international events that you know, having the field that is in China, and Beijing is
3: the
4: kind
3: the superstar drivers.
5: Yeah.
4: Exactly. And they are starting having Beijing Yizhuang, this area, as the quote unquote the permanent event field for it. And also F1, absolutely the thing that that caught a lot of people's attention, and a lot of people traveled to Shanghai.
3: Chinese Grand Prix.
4: Exactly.
3: Yeah.
4: You know, it attracted a lot of people, and also recently a 2026 Formula E Shanghai E-Prix sold out also and drew nearly 50,000 spectators and partnered with around 250 local businesses and hotels. That's basically an example of driving significant increases in spending on dining, hospitality, and also entertainment.
3: The Chinese Grand Prix, the 2026 Formula One Chinese Grand Prix, it attracted the most people it's had in terms of attendance in a couple of decades. And that right there, that alone is evidence of, I mean, if we just talk about motorsports, never mind the car culture as a whole, but even just motorsports, that alone, it's growing and growing and growing and growing, which is really cool to see. I mean, I think we can say this isn't really unique to China in terms of like the car culture and the car being a part of your life more than in a way than just a commute. You know, in America and other parts of the world, like I'm thinking of the road trip where you and your friends or your family will get in the car and drive for days to your destination, that type of thing. So yeah, it's not unique to China, but it is kind of different in a way, in the sense that many of the same interests are being developed here in the car market, but it's expanded so quickly. And I think that's maybe what sets it apart a bit.
5: Yeah, for expanding part, I think that's also reflecting on how people's perspectives are really changing these days regarding cars. And yeah, one good example would be on the RV side of things. We previously mentioned RV on Roundtable, saying just how popular it had been for the past few years. And for this consecutive years, camping and RV travel has become increasingly popular among Chinese people, especially young people and young families indeed. Previously, when we think about RV, it's so niche. It used to be very expensive as well.
3: Yeah, Canada and America too. It's super, super niche.
5: Yeah.
3: And some of these machines, these RVs, are gorgeous.
5: Mm-hmm.
3: Oh, they're stunning. I've lived in houses that weren't as nice as some of these RVs, and they can get very, very expensive. But I think the lifestyle, the RV lifestyle, yeah, even in the West, is still very a very niche one.
5: I think now it's still kind of this in China too, because whenever there is a RV lifestyle live stream popping up, thousands of, tens of thousands.
4: Or videos on streaming platforms.
5: Yeah, well, I'm more on the live streaming side because that's where the simultaneous fun happen. You know, you never know at which corner you might see

0: like a tiny little bathroom that actually work within a van, like an RV. So that's something that's drawing people's attention. And really, the market is also has a huge potential here in China, too. So the China's RV fleet is expected to reach 268,000 vehicles in 2026. And that's according to CCTV Finance. But its penetration rate remains below 0.0%. So we see there's still room for growth.
1: Yeah, 0.1% penetration rate. Mm-hmm. I mean, that's not really that surprising. We're talking about RVs how they fit into the entire market.
2: Exactly. Yeah. And I think that's why the government or a lot of people are paying attention to the whole market. And in 2026, the Ministry of Commerce and eight other government departments introduced measures to support the automotive aftermarket, including improving RV campground infrastructure and also optimizing road access for RVs. I think it is a signal that is showing people that, okay, vehicles, they are not only the transportation for us to commute and everything. Mm. It is becoming a lifestyle experience that we can actually have after not only buying a car, but also rental.
1: Oh, 100%. Yeah. I mean, I think the rental market, and we're seeing this in China as well, it's quite strong in terms of RV rentals because buying one is a huge purchase. Mm. More expensive than a house sometimes, depending on what you buy. And that's why people, they want to take them away just for a few days, a couple of times or a few times in a summer.
0: Or just traveling in specific area or region in China and just use that RV for like 2 weeks.
1: Yeah, but the high price and the low usage percentage, what's the right way to say that? Like, you don't use it that often. Mm. I think those are two of the factors that lead to the popularity of people renting them. There are some platforms out there that have put out some pretty affordable renting options. People take them for about 15 days on average, and they do this during peak travel seasons in popular locations. They've even experienced some shortages of available vehicles, like they'll be sold out. You want to call and reserve one, but you can't because they're already gone.
0: Mm, and I was just browsing on Tmall just now. So on one of their travel tourism platform, they rent 8 different moto types of RV and for different prices, varying from 100 per day to over 3,000 something per day. And the more you pay, the bigger RV you get,
1: sure,
0: the more bedroom room and more flexibility, bigger tank and stuff like that.
1: Yeah.
0: So it's pretty cool and made convenient for people to choose.
1: That's one change. Also, in terms of changing car culture, people are now using their car to express themselves personally.
2: Mm. Vehicle modification shops, that's what you're talking about, in cities like Beijing are seeing growing demand for, these kind of suspension upgrades or custom wheels and color reps, just like the painting and other forms of...
1: Make it look different.
2: Yeah, stickers and everything.
1: Yeah.
2: Instead of changing vehicles simply for performance, many owners are customizing them to reflect their own style and interests and probably even making jokes on... the car's brand's name or, having different memes at the back of the car so that you can, I think it is, what we're talking about, it is becoming a culture because I think a lot of these car manufacturers, they're trying to build up communities among their users.
1: Yeah. When people really get into their car, I don't mean enter the car. I mean, like, as a hobby, when they really get into it, they really, really, really get into it. And some of it's a bit amusing as well. There are some discontinued EV brands out there that are still on the roads here in China. And some have put stickers on the back of the vehicle saying, caution, no parts available. Please avoid rear end collision. because it's a discontinued brand.
0: Yeah.
1: Others take it for, I mean, that's just the exterior kind of fun little bumper sticker thing. But others, they take it a lot more seriously. They'll strip away some of the features in the car. They'll add portable Wi-Fi. They'll customize the interior. They'll add their own storage, kind of DIY storage systems to the trunk. Mm. And it's just proof, again, that people are seeing cars as an extension, almost as an extension of themselves.
0: Yeah. And in China, most of that changes you just mentioned, Steve, would require usually an official registration at

0: local car management department or registration department. But there are indeed modifications that you can make to your car without having to apply for anything, like, for example, the color of your car's interior trim or adding decorative accessories, as long as they don't affect safety or block the license plate and etc. But major parts like the seats, the steering wheel, the pedals, dashboard, lights, the spoiler, and even the car badge, those things cannot be modified.
1: Yeah.
0: And we actually have a clear rule about what we can do and what we cannot. And if you do something, then there's going to be a penalty that follows. So people, sometimes they want to make it more personalized and customized, but they don't necessarily know clearly which are allowed.
1: Well, that's where the industry kind of steps in, if you will, and says not so fast, right? Mm. Because, yeah, people want to find new ways to use their cars. And there are certain rules that need to be followed. The industry, I mean, that plus just the changing culture in general, has industry kept up or maybe not quite yet?
0: Not quite, perhaps, because consumer demand, it's always evolving faster than the rules. The biggest challenge right now isn't really a lack of interest, because everybody kind of want to get their cars a bit more personalized. It's just that the regulations and industry standards is probably not keeping up the pace. So as people look for more ways to customize their vehicles or travel by RV, for example, there are many businesses that are still operating in traditional areas where the rules aren't that clear, or people aren't aware that there are rules in the first place, or that, for example, for RV parks, they probably wouldn't be able to offer everything that individual RV drivers need in terms of like exchanging the water system or dumping trash. Not every park is capable of offering those services, so it's not really that widespread in terms of how convenient it can be.
1: I think just vehicle modification in general can be kind of a gray area.
0: Yeah,
1: you see. I mean, we learned about this with the scooters, didn't we? When we talked about the e-scooters and the fact that people wanted to mod the scooters to make them go faster or things of that nature. You see people wanting to do the same things with their cars, too.
2: Yeah, there are actually regulations on how much of the parts of your car you can modify. Mm-hmm. Or basically, I think I remember that no more than 30% is the number. If the area covered by, you know, color-changing film or stickers or decorations is less than 30% of the vehicle's total surface area, there's no registration update required.
1: Oh.
2: But if you want
1: completely
2: to
1: completely change it?
2: Yes, it is. You need to, you know, you need to report it and also get a registration again for your car, actually. They need to take a whole picture of your car and get the, you know, the license on.
0: And that registration need to be done within the 10 days after you did the changing of the car color. So, yeah, a lot of details like that people don't know if they don't go research for it, you know?
1: Well, I think the reason people don't know is because most people don't do that.
0: Mm-hmm.
1: But with the culture changing and more people are getting into that now, then more and more people are going to become aware of the rules that need to be followed. What about modifying EVs? I'm curious to know. Like things like, you know, with the scooters, you could modify it to make it go faster than it's supposed to go. Can you modify like something like an EV battery or something? Those are huge though. They're at the bottom of they take up the entire bottom of the car.
2: It sounds really dangerous because first of all, that can be the I think 80% or probably 60 to 70% of the weight of the whole car. And then if you want to modify, so we understand that the aim or the goal is to make the battery
0: perform
2: better.
0: Mm-hmm.
2: So, but the thing is that, is it really worth it that you change it without the, you know, official proof of your own manufacturer?
0: You know what they do now is that they don't change your battery. They put add-on in the back trunk. which kind of make things sound even worse.
1: It's like external memory for your computer.
0: I know, right? It sounds like, oh, wow, you run out of the power in your own battery, but yeah, there's a backup.
1: By the way,
2: power bank for cars.
1: Yeah, we're not advising any serious modifications, by the way, because that can sacrifice safety. You could also have your own pretty serious insurance or liability.
0: And legally, that's not really allowed either.
1: Yeah, exactly. Let's talk about the... just the lifestyle as a whole and the economy and how it's related to it and what's changing. We know now that the car culture is changing within the industry, but how about the economy around it?
0: Earlier this year, actually, the government introduced a national roadmap, and it's kind of covers already kind of everything that we touched on so far. So in June, the Ministry of Commerce and 8 other government departments released measures on cultivating and expanding consumption in the automotive aftermarket. And that introduces 17 measures and selecting 40 pilot cities to test new approaches. So I think later on, we'll kind of expand a bit more on that too, on how just different cities are leveraging on their own features and their own advantages in just achieving that and building their own kind of brand in terms of automotive development. But in general, I think the economy is kind of making things more customized and refined for people.
1: So the goal there, I guess, is to standardize the industry, standardize the industry, but still encouraging new forms of consumption within the industry itself.
2: So, yeah, I think one thing that is mentioned in this new measures is to make vehicle modifications safer and also more predictable.
0: Yeah.
2: That's the way that they use it. The measures call for clearer technical standards, certification systems, and also official lists of permitted modifications. And instead of operating in legal gray areas, businesses and consumers would have clearer rules for upgrading their vehicles safely.
1: What about for the RVs? Because it just hit me. Well, two things just hit me. Well, actually, now three things just hit me. I'm thinking about the drivers of those RVs. Number one, they would need to be licensed properly, I would think, because some of those machines are absolutely huge.
0: They're like a truck.
1: Yeah, right. So you're going to need a special license for that. But then I was thinking about the road infrastructure, because those are quite heavy vehicles. So where are they allowed to go? Where are they not allowed to go? And then the third thing I was thinking suddenly about was the parks. Do they have the infrastructure already in place to be able to accommodate this new travel trend?
0: That's where the authorities are kind of aiming at right now, because for EV, we already have charging poles, more and more charging poles, as a matter of fact. But for RV, that's within the consideration range of further promoting. So right now, that aim lies to the fact that authorities want to improve road access and want to simplify campsite approvals and want to encourage the construction of higher quality RV parks with all that you mentioned, Steve, charging resources, the repairing of your RV, the water and electricity supply and other essential services, that so that people can more inclined to want to go on an RV and go on road trip, just like how it's been done for the past decades in other countries.
1: I remember we did a story maybe a couple of years ago on Roundtable. Oh my goodness, I've been here for a while now, haven't I?
2: A couple of years
1: ago. Yeah, and we were doing a story about RV, because we were talking about this trend, and it was kind of like a little budding trend at the time. And we were talking about RV parks, and I think you called an RV park to check, you know, what kind of infrastructure they had in place. And if I remember correctly, they said, yeah, we do have some things, but we don't have other things. So you're going to have to kind of figure it out on your own.
0: To be honest, the majority of the parks that I called back then, where I told them, pretend to own an RV and, you know, just ask around, oh, can I park my RV at your park? Most of them kind of said no, because those parks, they operate as entertainment sites and they invite people to come, the customers to come to spend the night or spend the day in the RV they provide.
1: Yeah, right.
0: So that's
1: not
0: a different
1: yours,
0: story.
1: Yeah.
0: And if you are talking about parking your own RV into their resort, that required them to supply you, and not many parks back then are able to do that.
1: Probably still the case, because, again, those are huge, right? It's not like you can just pull over onto the side of the road. And then if it's a commercial parking lot, I don't know. Like, are you allowed to pull in there for the night and just stay there, or are you not? I mean, those are the types of rules that need to be known as well.
2: Or probably that is what the market wants, because there is a market, there is a demand, there is businesses are doing it.
1: Mm.
2: People

0: just want that kind of one-time RV experience, but not owning an RV and driving it to a parking lot. So.
1: Yeah, we have those parks in Canada where you can pull your RV. So it's basically empty. It's empty, except they have like a little community center. They'll usually have a swimming pool, and then they'll have like public bathroom spaces, and then they'll have places to have a barbecue as well. And when you pull your RV in there, you can hook up to their system. So you hook up to their water, you hook up to their electricity, and then you pay a fee for the night to park, but then you also pay a fee for whatever you use in terms of water and electricity and things like that. Super popular in the summertime for Canadian families to get around for maybe a summer vacation with the kids or something like that. I want to talk about the cities a little bit too, because when we talk about these changes, it's not like a one-size-fits-all situation. Like, you've got the Shanghai F1 race. So Shanghai is going to have, like, its own vibe going on, yeah? So what about the other cities around the country? Are they following suit, like coming up with their own special personality, if you will, when it comes to car culture?
0: We mentioned it before. The government has selected 40 pilot cities to experiment with different parts of the automotive aftermarket.
2: Right.
0: And still, the goal is to let each city build around its own industries and also tourism resources and consumer demand before expanding successful ideas nationwide. And we understand that maybe one city is the place that holding the huge F1 event, but another, there are probably not that many fans that will specifically go there for a F1 event.
1: So what would another example be then?
0: So they will use the characteristic of that specific city. For example, cities like Shenyang, Wuhu, and Chongqing, they are known for, you know, concentrating on used car trading or manufacturing or vehicle recycling and after-sales services. So in Shenyang, for example, the Hongqitai Used Car Industrial Cluster brings together vehicle sales, inspections, repairs, financing, and insurance, helping transform the city from a kind of manufacturing base into a regional automotive service hub, which means that I think that is making that region understand that, okay, if I need a car for maintenance, then I will drive it to that specific city. I think that is using the advantage of that single city.
1: Making it local.
0: Exactly.
1: I guess is what you mean.
2: I'm not even so surprised, because Shenyang, well, Liaoning in general, they are kind of the starting place for modern China's industrialization. They in Shenyang, they have their museum for industrialization, I think. Mm-hmm. That's so cool. Like, you can see a lot of the industrial side of that city. So yeah, of course, they kind of thrive on that resource already. But for other cities, like Yangzhou, for example, Yangzhou is known for tourism. It's a very typical tourism city. So they are in turn turning cars into travel experiences locally by investing actually just in the RV tourism industry. And what they're doing is building campsites and creating complete the buy, drive, park, and recharge network, just like how you mentioned in Canada, Steve. So Yangzhou, they already produces around 10% of China's RVs, and a recent RV festival attracted hundreds of campers. Well,
1: they sold a lot too, right?
2: Yeah, they sold like 30 million yuan in vehicle sales just over 3 days.
1: Nice.
2: That's pretty impressive.
1: Really, really impressive. And for those of you who live in Beijing or Tianjin or anywhere around, you might be interested to know that Tianjin is going to be focusing on motorsports fun and also classic cars. Are you guys fans of classic cars?
2: Not really.
0: I can always be surprised when there is a, you know, super cool classic car that's parked on the street. But I understand that can be really expensive.
1: Way more expensive than the new ones, for sure. Well, yeah, I mean, it's been decades, right, that China's automotive success was measured by production lines and maybe sales figures. And then the market just grew, and then it kept growing. And then the more cars it sold, the more the culture started to change. And now people are using cars more than just as a thing, a tool to get from point A to point B. They are turning it into something that is a major part of their life. And it's kind of fun to see, to witness it. You're listening to Roundtable. I'm Steve Hatherley today with Yushin and Yushan. Stay with us. We have much more on the way.
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1: Tuned in to Roundtable. I'm Steve Hatherley today with Yushan and Yushin. Coming up, it's 6 a.m. and the biggest screen in town isn't showing trailers. It's serving steaming baskets of dumplings and World Cup fever. Crowds in jerseys cheer, chopsticks in hand as daylight creeps through the exits. It's not a theater losing its way, by the way. It's a playground waking up early, proving that a great space can be any kind of wonder. After that, the midday slump has hit and your desk suddenly looks like the coziest pillow in the world. Arms become cushions, notebooks turn into blankets, and for 15 sweet, sweet minutes, the office hum fades away. It feels like a tiny act of self-care, that mini office nap. 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Imagine walking into a movie theater at 6 o'clock in the morning. But you're not there to buy popcorn or wait for the latest blockbuster. You are grabbing a basket of steaming dim sum, putting on your Argentina jersey or England jersey or any other jersey that happens to remain in the FIFA World Cup, because that is why you're there to watch it on a giant cinema screen. It sounds unusual. Maybe, but it's exactly what's happening here in China, because across the country, cinemas are expanding far beyond movies. They're hosting live sports or e-sports tournaments or concerts or stage performances. Cafes, restaurants, immersive gaming experiences, you name it, they've got it. As cinemas become places for almost everything, though, one question becomes a little harder to answer. What exactly does it mean when we say cinema? It's kind of cool, though. Let's start there, Yushan. Let's start with the World Cup fever that has taken over cinemas here. Really fun place to watch.
2: Well, that's so amazing. That one Guangzhou cinema, that's where this all came from, kind of. That they introduced a special combo of morning tea plus football. So at 6 o'clock in the morning, more than 200 Argentina fans actually packed into the cinema wearing a blue and white jersey while introducing the Cantonese dim sum served by the cinema. That include like a series of different baskets of steamed delicacies like xiaomai, barbecue pork buns, sticky rice. Mm-hmm. So just imagine.
1: You could go for breakfast even if you didn't like soccer.
2: I mean, that yeah. football match kind of started up early. So it's a good combo, in my opinion. So yeah, this is what's going on.
0: It is the perfect timing, though.
2: Yeah.
1: People are loving the experience, too, yeah?
2: Yeah, the early morning screening, they achieved an occupancy rate of more than 90%.
1: Wow.
2: So it's perhaps fuller than a movie screening, too.
1: One person said, watching it at home was too quiet, but going to a bar is too noisy. And here, you've got the giant screen, you've got hot, delicious food. It is the perfect combination.
0: It makes sense because World Cup or this kind of football matches, it's the scene or it's the scenario that you should gather with your friends or gather at least a bunch of people who has the same interest
1: to
0: watch it together, to cheer together, to shout out and probably fight with each other.
1: Yeah.
2: Wow.
0: But I feel sorry for the cleaners of these cinemas because they need to maybe get up earlier and clean. I think definitely will be the buckets of dim sum or popcorn
1: on
0: the floor.
1: People are respectful in removing their trash.
0: But when it's a sport event, you can't help yourself.
1: You spill your food.
0: Yeah.
1: Well, we could look at this only for the football story, right? But that's not why we're talking about this. We're looking at the bigger picture here where cinemas and theaters are moving away from just showing movies. And Guangzhou, the example that you just gave, it's not the only city experimenting with other ways to use the space.
2: Mm. So actually, it is a trend among many other cinemas actually across the country. So leading with Shanghai, they recently opened its first sports-themed cinema. So that's meant to broadcast World Cup, but it's kind of like where this is heading. They are opening cinema with the purpose of screening sports.
1: Specifically.
2: Mm. And I think this idea, this whole idea of using cinema for screening other shows is not entirely new. All the way back in 2023, that's when the China movie group, they kind of opened this booking service for any other resources to book with them and live stream on other events. Like it can be a live show in the performing centers. Mm. It can be a concert. It can be live concert from any celebrities out there. So this service had been around for at least 3 years. And what brought it up to the sports events was actually back in 2024 when Paris Olympics was held. And
1: Hey, didn't you go to the movie theater, Yushan?
0: I almost went to the movie theater to watch the opening ceremony.
1: You didn't end up going?
0: No.
1: But it was on. It was there and it was really popular for people to go and see, right?
2: Yeah, actually 800 cinemas across China were licensed to broadcast the Olympic events. And many screenings sold out already days ahead. And the average attendance exceeded 80% back in 2024. Mm. They also made a lot of money. Olympic screening generated more than 2.4 million yuan in box office revenue. That's from the day it starts and until a few weeks later till it ends.
1: It's not just sports either. I mean, I guess those have been our examples so far. But yeah, we're talking esports tournaments. That's an example. That's like a gaming example.
2: Mm-hmm.
1: Concerts, stage performances. It's kind of turning the cinema into a shared entertainment space as opposed to just a place that you go to watch a movie. And this is really a bigger change within the industry, I would say. Mm. Now, with that change in the industry, with these spaces becoming more flexible in terms of their entertainment, the government is stepping in, but not with control policies or anything like that. They're stepping in to support the direction.
0: The government is supporting this direction by, you know, China's National Film Administration and the State Administration for Market Regulation introduced new measures encouraging cinemas to diversify into cafes, retail, gaming, and other entertainment experiences.
1: I mean, it's a wonderful thing to see that there's support there, that cinemas no longer have to rely on movies alone to stay in business. But why... I'm curious why a policy like that is needed and maybe why it's needed right now, because it seems like a place where you wouldn't see a policy of support come in.
0: It's kind of like the global phenomenon that a lot of cinemas, they are not doing that well, right? Especially after the pandemic. So they are finding their ways to, I think, diversify the space and also their cinema rooms and maybe sometimes the idle rooms of a lot of their spaces. So, and another thing is that I think, of course, consumers, they want more diversified environment for entertainment.
2: That's where this is being guided to, I think.
0: Exactly.
2: Because previously, cinemas are just singular functional in terms of what people are there for. But that's being diversified, being guided to be diversified, as in they're trying to make people want to visit a cinema even when they're not watching a film.
0: Mm.
2: I think this is where it kind of is heading to, because some cinemas, they're already doing it. For example, one in Hangzhou, they added a cafe and light dining area, and that happened in somewhere in 2025. And 6 months later, or rather 10 months later, food and beverage sales reached about 2.5 million yuan just because of that single renovation they did. And that accounted for nearly a quarter of its total revenue. And another interesting finding was that the restaurant income remained much more stable than ticket sales, because customers, they perhaps don't want to watch a movie, but they know they can have good food in that cinema.
1: So they visited... So that's accomplishing that goal, right?
2: Yeah.
1: If the goal is to make people visit, even if they're not there to watch a movie, then that goal is accomplished right there. They come and they eat and they'll do a bit of shopping perhaps, and then maybe catch a movie or maybe not catch a movie. But even still, that being said, you know, people are still visiting.
2: Mm. Yep. And it's also a good chance for the cinemas to fully utilize the space they have, apart from just, you know, letting the outer area empty when everybody's heading inside for the screenings.
0: Yeah, I'm not sure for other countries, but in most cinemas in China, they're taking a whole floor of some of the shopping centers.
2: Yeah.
0: Which means that is a big space.
1: Yep.
0: And then they, I think that's got to be a higher rent. And then instead of leaving these kind of auditoriums empty between movie screenings, so these cinemas are using them for immersive gaming, live performances, and special events. I recently noticed the cinema that I often visit have also transformed one of their theaters into that kind of, you know, giant screen themed party and entertainment space.
1: Mm.
0: They're making new advertisement inviting people to be there. People can play games, watch movies, enjoy food and everything. They're branding itself, I think rebranding themselves as a whole entertainment hub instead of just a movie theater.
2: Mm.
1: Yeah, there's a third kind of initiative that they're interested in as well. They want the theater to be a place where people can go and find something that they can't find anywhere else. And they can accomplish that by, you know, I think esports is a great example. You can't just go to any old shopping mall and find an esports event. Mm-hmm. But you can if the theater is putting on a specific event like that. So gaming is one of the strategies. Animation brands are being used as well. And they're helping to build these immersive experiences. And it's working, I would say, because there was one... What's the name of the film?
2: Rui,
1: thank you. That's difficult for me to say. They say that collaborations with four major gaming franchises attracted about 3 million people. And those 3 million people were under the age of 25, which means they're targeting a very specific young group and very successful so far.
0: That reminded me of the path of the karaoke industry, actually.
1: How?
0: They were also going through a lot. And
1: The singing rooms.
0: Singing rooms. And now I think they are also transforming themselves into another also entertainment hub. You're not only there for singing, you can also dine there.
1: Yeah.
0: And some of these brands, they have a reputation now of having really good meals in their karaoke. And I think that is another form of attracting more people to get into the place, not only for that one reason.
1: I see something, yeah, in those karaoke rooms. I remember we did a story about students going there to study in the daytime because it was cheaper.
0: Cheap, yes.
1: Yeah, in the mid-afternoon. Okay, so here's what I want to say about this, though. This is good news. Theaters are somehow reinventing themselves. They have government support, and they're doing this in support, too, with partnerships from other brands, although those can be a little bit difficult to secure, so consistency might be a problem. But still, it's a good thing. But what I'm wondering is, what about the movies? What about the films themselves? Do they get lost in all of this?
2: Not really. That's not the intention of the new policy now that it's rolled out very recently, because cinemas, they are being encouraged under the new policy to become comprehensive cultural spaces with a purpose, with a focus on inviting more people to come watch movies. So theoretically, movie is still at the center, but yeah, like I said, I totally understand the controversy here. But here's the thing. The really interesting part is back then when movie theaters and cinemas, the ideal of it first got introduced into China. About 100 years ago, if not more. It was a combination of the Western style of cinemas, movie screening, plus tea house, plus the traditional Chinese side of, you know, watching a Peking opera or anything. People are gathered on small square tables. They can chat. Mm. They can eat melon seed and fruits and whatever, drink tea. So that's how it used to be. But as time go by, we kind of focus on the singular function for cinemas, but now we're expanding it back. I don't really believe that's a bad thing.
1: I didn't realize that. So what you're saying then is that it's kind of always been this way.
2: Yeah, but previously it hasn't been movie screening. It's Peking opera, folk opera,
1: yeah.
2: or like comic performance.
1: But still, it was that way, and then maybe it got away from that a little bit, and now it's coming back to that style. So movies are still, I guess, at the center of the experience, but they're no longer the only reason for people to visit.
2: Yeah, and movie theaters, they need to survive too. Now that they're under pressure, they got to find a way out.
1: People who like this idea, I suppose, maybe would say that a theater or a cinema shouldn't be defined only by the movie that it happens to be showing mm-hmm. that day. There are plenty of other things that you could do there to have fun. I think people who support this idea would say that it can become a community hub mm-hmm. of sorts, where you can bring your kids or your grandparents and have like a fun family day, even if you don't happen to be watching a movie. But the critics, wouldn't they also say that if you're surrounding the theater with cafes and restaurants and gaming and shopping, then what is the difference with that and a shopping mall? So I'm not asking about, well, what about the movie anymore?
2: Mm-hmm.
1: I'm asking, well, what's the difference between this and a mall? You can find everything we just described, you can find at a shopping mall, can you not?
0: I'm not really understand why people will criticize these kind of phenomena, because you can still watch your movies and the environment didn't change at all. You enjoy the movie quietly, photo shooting not allowed, everything is at the same. But the thing is that there is another addition of the cinemas. You can enjoy meals. You probably don't need to rush to find something to eat before that time just approaching of your movie. So I think it is a very, you know, diversified function of all of these cinemas. They're finding their way out, they're offering more, and consumers can also experience more.
2: I think yes, but I think the concern originates from the priority shifts. Because in the future, for example, if they keep on operating under this new way of thinking for 3, 5, 10 years, then they found out that, oh, actually by selling foods, we're earning more than showing movies. Then will there be less movie screening in terms of saving cost for the cinemas in the future? So that can be a big concern, but right now, as data kind of proves, it's not really getting there yet.
1: Well, if you are a fan, and I'll leave you with this, of films, and you are worried that they might be disappearing into the shadows here, and again, this is from that film entertainment company's 2025 annual report, Ruyi. They said that revenue from movie-going, food, beverage, and merchandise all increased. Box office revenue at its directly operated cinemas grew 18.5% from the year before. So all the new business models are great, but the good news is movies still remain the industry's biggest source of income.
2: Yeah.
1: And I'm kind of happy about that. Coming up next, are you napping wrong?
5: Looking for passion? How about fiery debate? Want to hear about current events in China from different perspectives? Then tune in to Roundtable, where East meets West, and understanding is the goal.
1: Sometimes in the middle of the afternoon, you look across your desk over your computer, and you see your coworker Yushin with his eye blinders on, having a brief 10 to 15 minute nap, although as if he's on a flight from Beijing to anywhere. It is a common scene in a Chinese work situation after lunch for people to take a nap. We're not here to talk about that today, though. We're here to talk about how the nap is taking place. And we want to make sure that you're doing it in a way that can keep you safe. So what exactly am I talking about?
0: That's the moment that you woke up and you feel your neck stiff and your arms numb, and basically you should feel refreshing, but all of these gestures made you feel uncomfortable.
2: I'm not going to hide, but the very first reaction people usually have, including myself, is a big burp. After you turn up from the tilted position, really, that caused a lot of stress on the stomach.
1: I'm looking for the burp section of our script. I don't see it anywhere.
2: It's not really on the script. It's just very vivid, practical feedback.
1: Okay, so the typical office work desk nap will be like this, right? You've got your desk in front of you. Yes, you can do the lean back into the chair, but often people will put their arms out on the side and their head down, and apparently that's not the best way to go about things.
2: Yeah, because your neck in that term, it never really gets to relax if you keep on just bending over like that. When your head is tilted forward or turned to one side, your neck muscles stay under the tension instead of resting. And that's why it's so common to wake up struggling with a headache. And for people like me who have cervical vertebra issue, sometimes when I wake up from one of these naps, I can't feel my hand for 2 days after. Like,
1: oh,
2: I literally can't,
1: 2 days?
2: Yeah, can't feel my pinky or part of the external side of my arm for 2 to 3 days just because of that one gesture. No kidding.
1: And this never maybe made you worry?
2: A little massage helps.
1: Okay.
2: But yeah, not recommended.
1: Nothing to panic about, they say, right? If you do wake up with a kink here or there. But one thing that maybe people overlook is your eyes. How can it affect your vision?
0: Because when you rest your face directly on your arms or the desk, that pressure is, even if it's gentle, pressure is applied around your eyes, and that pressure can temporarily change the shape of the cornea, that the clear front surface of the eye.
1: You're pressing on the front of your eyes.
0: Exactly. And that part can help you focus light, which may briefly affect vision. I actually experienced several times
1: You're a backwards sleeper, though, most of the time.
2: He is nowadays.
0: After I realized that harms my vision.
2: So am I.
1: So what's the best way then? People are going to nap. There's no question. What are some tips?
2: Well, if possible, avoid that gesture of sleeping while facing down and lean back, like Yushun is doing nowadays, is usually a better way than the folding forward one. And also for naps, you don't need to keep it too long. Around 15 to 30 minutes is enough, generally speaking.
0: Yeah. And also give your body maybe a minute before jumping back into work, because mostly you're taking a nap in your workplace. So stretch your neck and shoulders, shake out your arms, and also look into the distance for a few moments to help your eyes readjust.
2: Oh my gosh, that reminds me. I don't recommend napping in a working place, especially a condensed office.
1: Why?
2: You'll wake up and feeling like, oh my gosh, where am I?
1: Oh.
2: And then look around. Everybody's like either writing or like clicking on the keyboard, and you're like, what's going on?
0: You're feeling bad because of that peer pressure.
2: That alerting feeling that you are missing out on something.
1: I guess I understand that.
2: Everybody around you is busy with something, and then you wake up from nowhere.
1: But nobody would usually feel bad about it. I mean, I've seen, Yushin just uses his chair, but I've seen people with full blown, like a cot.
0: Yes.
1: Like a thing that you'd get from a hotel room in front of, or I guess behind their desk, and that's their napping spot.
0: I don't think you should be any like shame for something, because probably another time you were working so hard than them. So it is the time that you can retrieve and
2: mentality balancing.

0: for today. I sit next to you.
1: Well, that's perhaps why I don't sleep like that
0: anymore.
1: Headphone
0: volume going up immediately. I'm Steve for Yushan and Yushan. We had a good time today. We hope you did as well. We've been Roundtable. Enjoy your time, and please do come back again.

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4: Tianlu with you on this Friday, July the 10th, 2026. You're listening to the Beijing Hour, coming to you live from the Chinese capital. On today's program, Chinese President Xi Jinping hosts talks with his Namibian counterpart in Beijing. Rescue operations continue in flood-hit Guangxi in South China, while the country's southeast coast braces for another strong typhoon. And Asia-Pacific business leaders gather in Thailand to prepare for this year's APEC leaders' meeting. In business, China rolls out a carbon peak action plan for the next 5 years. In sports, Kylian Mbappe scores again to send France into the semi-final of the World Cup. In culture and entertainment, an exhibition in Brazil explores Chinese history through the universal language of food. Now checking today's top stories. Chinese President Xi Jinping has held talks with his Namibian counterpart. President Netumbo Nandi-Ndaitwa is currently on a state visit to China. Earlier, she laid a wreath at the Monument to the People's Heroes on Tiananmen Square. Before coming to Beijing, she visited Guangdong and Sichuan provinces. Namibian President Netumbo Nandi-Ndaitwa has said China can play a major role in her country's industrialization by combining Namibia's natural resources with Chinese technology and finance. In an interview with CGTN, she laid out a vision for win-win cooperation from mineral processing to tourism.
5: China can play a big role. Namibia, we have that country, it's endowed with natural resources, good sceneries, good biodiversity, both fauna and flora. Now, the Chinese enterprises could be attracted by the resources that we are having, and we know they have the technology. So if we put together the resources that we are having, which will be in the hands of the Namibian enterprise, and then the Chinese enterprise brings the technology, possible also finance, all together with the Namibian entrepreneur, they can use those resources and the skill available to go into the international market to get finances. That is the way China can play in our industrialization. And once they come together, if it is minerals, they extract. After extracting, they process. And when they process, those products will be Namibian product, and they can be exported even to China.
4: The president also highlighted tourism as a key bridge for people-to-people exchanges and a driver of jobs and infrastructure that directly feeds into industrialization.
5: If it is tourism, then this one will then now talk to your last question, which is people-to-people contact, because tourism is one sector that is a big contact, a big component of people-to-people contact. So, and through that also, industrialization will come, because tourism is a job creator, and tourism is also, it contributes to infrastructure development, and it can also put quite a lot of resources into the country when the tourists are coming and visit your country. So this is really how that we can support one another in the process of industrialization in our country.

0: The president's remarks come as Namibia seeks to move beyond raw exports and build local processing capacity, with Chinese investment and tourism playing growing roles in the country's long-term development agenda. Namibian National Planning Commission Director General Dr. Kara Mbuinda is in Beijing as part of the presidential delegation to China. The trip aims to deepen economic cooperation across mining, agriculture, green energy and nuclear power. Dr. Mbuinda says China's transformation offers inspiration and a clear win-win opportunity.
1: You know, I have followed development in China from the 70s, the 80s, and 40 years ago, I was here, it was a different country. Look at what it is now. So that's a sense, that's a source of inspiration on the one hand, but also I believe there will be, or there are opportunity for a win-win opportunity. China being a large economy, and Namibia being resourceful.
0: He stresses moving beyond raw exports to local processing and jobs. On green energy, he highlights Namibia's rare advantage, the strongest sun and wind in the same places, giving it a AAA comparative edge for green hydrogen.
1: Well, the green energy in Namibia has quite unique potential. I was visiting a site of one of the sites where they are planning to invest in the production of green hydrogen using green energy and primarily solar and wind. And unlike other places where you have sun on the one side and wind on the other, the strongest wind and the strongest sun are located in the same space. And that gives really a competitive edge. So there are some companies that have gone like producing green iron, using solar, green hydrogen and so forth. So on the one hand, the whole issue of green energy was a decarbonization program, climate change and so forth. But also increasingly, it is becoming an energy security issue. And therefore, the demands has now increased. And we like to take advantage of this window of opportunity because every crisis creates opportunity.
0: Dr. Mbuinda noted that Chinese equipment and technology are already in Namibia's energy sector and that cooperation now includes training programs for nuclear experts. Namibia is seeking billions in investment to transform its economy by 2030. Beijing has hosted a China-Namibia Trade and Investment Conference. Visiting Namibian President Netumbo Nandi-Ndaitwa attended a meeting and delivered a keynote speech. Yu Yang reports.
2: Namibian President Netumbo Nandi-Ndaitwa is accompanied by cabinet ministers and business leaders. She met with a number of representatives of the Chinese business community, such as Sinomime and the China-Africa Development Fund, when she came to address a China-Namibia Trade and Investment Conference.
3: This forum, Director of Ceremony, is not simply another business event. It represents an important opportunity to translate the long-standing friendship and political trust between Namibia and China into tangible economic outcomes that create jobs, stimulate investment, transfer skills, and improve the lives of our people.
2: Namibian ministers said the purpose of the event is to enhance partnerships and deepen cooperation in the fields such as energy, investment, and agriculture.
4: The most important thing is that we meet potential business people and business people already. Most of them are those in the mining sector, energy sector, but others are also in the agricultural sector. So our interest is to engage so that we form partnerships.
2: China and Namibia enjoy strong economic ties and bilateral trade hits over $1.85 billion last year, up more than one-third year-on-year. And experts say the visit will also advance cooperation under the Belt and Road Initiative and the outcomes of the Forum on China-Africa Cooperation.
5: We are bilateral partners, but also within the context of the Forum of China-Africa Cooperation. What we are discussing is really the decision that were taken at that forum. forum. So the visit is significant both in bilateral terms, but also in terms of China-Africa cooperation in the world.
2: The two sides are expected to engage in discussions of bilateral relations as well as the development of the Global South.
0: That was Yu Yang reporting. For more on China-Namibia ties, Zhongshi spoke to Chair Professor Rong Ying at Sichuan University.
6: China proposes to further align its development strategies with Namibia, expand bilateral trade and deepen cooperation in various fields. What unique advantage do you think China and Namibia each have, and how can they deliver mutual benefits and win-win results?
7: Well, China and Namibia has been a very strong and a traditional friendship and a deep-rooted political trust. And if you look at the development level, I think there are huge complementarities given the different size, different level of development, and so on and so forth. So with that political commitment, with that political trust, I think the agreement, the two sides, to have better strategic development and the synergies, focusing on these priority areas will very much, in a way, to leverage their comparative advantages for mutually beneficial win-win cooperation. But the most important thing, as far as I can see, is, of course, during the visit, a mechanism has to be established and the concrete steps that should be taken so that these political commitment, alignment, strategic alignment, were translated into concrete actions.
6: Professor, if you look at this state visit, it's proving to be a rather lengthy one. Before Beijing, the Namibian president visited Guangdong and Sichuan provinces, where she learned about China's agricultural modernization and attended a business roundtable. What do you think of that part of the visit? How do these exchanges boost interactions between the two countries?
7: I think this is very much unique and interesting sort of a development. Represents both sides. Particularly, I believe that the Namibia side, its pragmatic, practical sort of way of conducting its engagement or cooperation with China. We know that Guangdong and Sichuan, they are very much, I think, sort of developed in terms of industrialization and also the modern agricultural productions. And that's exactly the reason why the president was very much impressed by these two regions. And also during the meetings with the local leaders, I think they all expressed their readiness and interest in leveraging their respective comparative strengths to help promote and implement the strategic guidance by the central leadership for the common good of the relationship.
0: That was Chair Professor Rong Ying talking about China-Namibia relations. Coming up, rescue operations continue in flood-hit Guangxi in South China, while the country's southeast coast braces for another strong typhoon.
8: Beijing has unveiled a sweeping new package of measures to strengthen Hong Kong's role as the world's leading offshore renminbi hub and an international financial center. But why now? From expanding Bond Connect and offshore RMB liquidity to developing gold trading and new risk management tools, are these measures simply deepening Hong Kong's financial markets or redefining its role in the global financial system? In this week's Chat Lounge, we unpack what's new, why it matters, and whether Hong Kong is on track to become a global pricing center for RMB-denominated assets. 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
0: Now it's 13 minutes past the hour. Search efforts have largely concluded following a fire that killed 28 people at a shoe factory in the city of Jinjiang, Fujian province. Provincial authorities have established an investigation team. The head and other managers who ran the factory are in custody. Biran has details.
9: According to the authorities, the shoe factory fire has killed 28 people, and this blaze broke out at around 12 p.m. on Thursday. The factory is located at a shoe manufacturing hub under Chengzhou. The firefighters dispatched around 200 rescuers and 35 vehicles to the scene, but they confirmed that the cause of the accident remains under investigation. The rescuers said the factory stairwells were cluttered by materials to make shoes, which slowed down the rescue effort and obstructed the relief work. during the rescue, and the factory still held a large amount of those materials to make shoes when the fire blazed out. And according to the local authorities, the legal representatives of the company and those who are responsible were taken under control, while the financial accounts of the company were frozen. China's Ministry of Emergency Management have also sent a team to the scene to handle the rescue work, while Fujian and Chengdu have sent over 500 people from their public security, public health, firefighting and police department to the scene to treat the injured and handle the scene.
0: That was Biran reporting. Northern China, including Beijing, is experiencing heavy downpours, prompting weather warnings and safety bulletins from authorities. Wang Wenjie has the latest.
10: Beijing issued its first orange rainstorm alert of this year's flood season on Thursday. The latest is that at least five districts of the city upgraded to red, the highest level, with authorities forecasting torrential rain through Friday and Saturday. The rainfall varies from district to district, taking the Chaoyang district, where I'm standing right now, as an example. The district witnessed a moderate rain this morning, to some extent affected people's transportation to work, and then rain has stopped temporarily. The rain is expected to continuously hit the city starting late afternoon. So based on the situation, local authorities call on citizens to reduce their outdoor activities and stay home as much as possible. And multiple suburban railway trains were suspended on Friday, and the subways in raining areas were operated in reduced speed. And in terms of highway, all construction projects have been suspended so far. And forecasters warn that the mountainous and semi-mountainous regions have been well face a high risk of secondary disasters, for example, like the landslide and mudslide.
0: That was Wang Wenjie reporting. Authorities in Zhejiang province have stepped up emergency preparations as Typhoon Barry approaches the country's southeast coast. The National Flood and Typhoon Emergency Response has been raised to level 3, with forecasters warning Barry could make landfall as a super or severe typhoon this weekend. Local governments have lowered reservoir and river water levels, inspected flood control facilities, tested emergency equipment, and suspended ferry services and water-related projects. Huang Tao is a local water resources official.
11: We have carried out preemptive water discharge at all key flood control sluice gates across the district, successfully lowering the river to a low water level.
0: Taizhou City has halted coastal passenger ferry routes, while Shenzi County has evacuated more than 9,000 residents and tourists from its islands ahead of the storm. Rescue operations continue in Guangxi Zhuang Autonomous Region after heavy downpours and severe flooding triggered by Typhoon Meisak. In Hangzhou, authorities have coordinated the distribution of relief supplies, with donations and assistance pouring in from all sectors of society. Around 1,500 displaced residents from one of the hardest hit towns have been relocated. Local health authorities are also monitoring potential secondary risks. Zhen Songwu reports.
12: At Hangzhou People's Hospital, medical staff have been on heightened alert since the flooding began. The hospital has secured supplies of four types of antivenom against cobras, banded crabs, sharp-nosed vipers and pig vipers, covering the most common venomous snake species in the region.
13: Our antivenom stockpile is sufficient to meet current clinical needs. If additional supply is required, Nanning can deliver within 24 hours. The restocking takes about 3 to 4 hours.
12: The hospital says the entire process from a patient's arrival to antivenom administration can be completed within 30 minutes, including skin testing and observation. And that speed comes from the emergency team being ready.
14: We already have dedicated staff handling snake bite cases. Given the potential increase in patient volume, we have activated our emergency response plan and deployed additional personnel. All of them have received targeted training to prepare for a possible increase in snake bite cases.
12: Beyond the hospital's internal preparations, getting a snake bite patient from a flood-affected village to the treatment room requires broader coordination among multiple departments working together on the ground.
15: For routine
16: cases, we have a green channel for snakebite patients. For those in flood-affected areas, we have an emergency plan. The emergency command center coordinates with emergency services, fire rescue, blue sky rescue teams, and health authorities to transfer affected residents and then send them to designated hospitals for treatment. The process is well established. Currently, our staffing, ambulances, and overall mechanism are running smoothly with no bottlenecks.
12: Local authorities say they will continue to monitor the situation and maintain medical supplies, treatment capacity, and public health safeguards in affected areas.
0: That was Zhen Songwu in Guangxi. Thousands of students and teachers have been rescued in the city in Guangxi. They were trapped at a local education park after severe flooding triggered by record-breaking rainfall. The rescue operation, powered by some of China's most advanced emergency rescue technology, turned a flooded island back into a lifeline. Gong Ming has the story.
17: Late on July 7th, sudden floods trapped over 10,000 students and staff here, with water levels rising rapidly. Speed was of the essence. The China Anan rescue team rushed to the scene the next day, deploying a game-changing piece of technology known as the rescue aircraft carrier. This massive platform can be assembled in just over 10 minutes.
18: To enhance the capacity of the rescue power, so the Anan rescue team this time started to use this powered pontoon bridge. This ship actually combined with two parts and can contain 300 to 400 people at one time.
17: Deploying such massive equipment in a flooded campus, however, is like threading a needle. Rescuers had to navigate submerged obstacles, trees, and narrow corridors between school buildings.
19: We deployed three sets of these vessels. We did this because the terrain inside is complex and some areas are very narrow. Alternating the three sets allows us to stay agile, safe, and highly efficient.
17: For the thousands trapped inside a college, these maneuvers were the difference between hope and despair.
20: We were trapped for 3 days and two nights, surviving only on dry rations. Every night, we'd wake up either sweating or starving, no hot food at all. At first, we had some contact with the outside, but then our phones died. When we finally saw the rescuers arrive, it felt like a beacon home. Everyone started cheering and shouting.
17: That cheer was met with overwhelming efficiency. Leveraging the massive payload of the pontoon bridges, rescue teams pulled off a logistical miracle, evacuating 6,000 students to safety in less than 20 hours of active operations.
21: The rescue started again at 6 a.m. as soon as it got light. Doing this in the dark is too dangerous. We are so grateful to them. They worked so hard. Seeing them here gives U.S. peace of mind. We will definitely overcome this challenge.
17: Exhausted but safe, the students disembark in an orderly line filled with gratitude for their rescuers. What started as a sudden nightmare ends with quiet relief, a powerful reminder that when cutting-edge technology meets the human drive to save lives, no island is left stranded and no one is left behind.
0: That was Gong Ming reporting. For years, many Chinese car enthusiasts have been reluctant to modify their vehicles, not for lack of passion, but because of regulatory uncertainty. Now, as China moves to further ease restrictions on vehicle modifications, the country's automotive aftermarket is gearing up for new growth. Zhang Chao has more.
22: Long after dark, the lights are still on inside a vehicle modification workshop in Hangzhou. Across the 1,700 square meter garage, every service bay is occupied. Mechanics work around the clock, raising suspensions, fitting larger tires, and installing roof racks on off-road vehicles.
23: Every workstation is full. Our mechanics often work day and night. Small jobs take a day or two. Bigger builds can take nearly a week.
22: Workshop owner Zhong Jie has spent more than a decade in the off-road community and 4 years running his own business. But for years, enthusiasm for vehicle modification was tempered by uncertainty. Although China legalized certain vehicle modifications in 2020, many drivers remain concerned about traffic inspections, annual vehicle checks, and inconsistent enforcement across different regions.
1: The
23: biggest worry is getting stopped by traffic police. Right now, many people still have to remove modified parts before annual vehicle checks, then reinstall them afterward. If approved modifications stay legal throughout the process, it'll make a huge difference.
22: The caution contrasts with the rapid growth of China's off-road vehicle market. The country's racked SUV market exceeded 220 billion yuan in 2025, more than doubling from a year ago. Annual sales have surged from fewer than 100,000 vehicles 5 years ago to nearly 900,000 today. Yet, the aftermarket has struggled to keep pace. Vehicle modification penetration remains below 5% in China, compared with around 55% in mature markets such as Europe, the United States, and Japan. To many in the industry like Zhongjie, that gap represents enormous potential.
23: There's also a huge market for off-road vehicle modification. People want to leave the city and explore the mountains. Places like Zhejiang have countless trails. That's where these vehicles belong.
22: In June, regulators introduced new measures to boost the automotive aftermarket, covering vehicle modification, RV camping, motorsports, and related services. At the heart of the policy is a nationwide framework that classifies modifications according to safety risk. Routine upgrades, including paint changes, same-size wheels, and roof racks, will qualify for simplified filing procedures and will no longer require annual inspections. Yang Ping of the China Automotive Customization Products Association says the policy could make 2026 a breakthrough year for the sector.
3: The new policy gives the industry an identity card and a passport.
22: China is home to more than 370 million vehicles, creating strong demand for customization and aftermarket services. The China Association of Automobile Manufacturers expects the vehicle modification industry to grow by around 20% annually under the new policy measures. For businesses that have spent years waiting on the sidelines, the road ahead is finally looking much clearer. For the Beijing Hour, this is Jiang Tao.
0: The Asia-Pacific business community has adopted 10 key policy documents at a major APEC meeting in Bangkok ahead of this year's APEC leaders' meeting. Lucita Saukow has more.
4: The deals may not be signed here, but the ideas that shape them often are. The APEC Business Advisory Council, better known as ABAC, has brought together leading figures from businesses across all 21 APEC member economies. Inside this hall are people who actually move the Asia-Pacific economy. Their key message: governments and businesses must work together to keep trade open, investment flowing, and growth inclusive. Today's business environment is becoming more complex. Trade rules are shifting, supply chains are being redrawn. AI is transforming industries almost overnight. Companies are having to make long-term investment decisions in an increasingly unpredictable world. Decisions that could shape the Asia-Pacific for the years to come. While the world may be becoming more divided, for businesses, staying connected has never mattered more. Thailand, as this year's ABAC chair, says stronger regional cooperation will be critical to maintaining growth.
5: We have to focus on quality growth, not just growth for the sake of growing, but how do we make sense with the new technologies that we have, with the information that we have, how do we make sense and try and mitigate some of these issues that are going on in the world.
4: China remains a key part of that equation. As one of the region's largest trading nations and a major source of investment, Chinese businesses are looking beyond short-term headwinds, exploring new partnerships in advanced manufacturing, digital technology, green development, and cross-border trade.
24: We think that it exerts the union and connectivity and synergy. From our point of view, the APEC year will be very important in this China year. I think that the FATAC will be further discussed and connectivity will be further discussed. They reached a consensus as the last point. I think it shows a united of all the industrial commercial circle of the Asia-Pacific region.
4: Despite growing uncertainty, uncertainty, business leaders say the Asia-Pacific remains resilient. Home to nearly half of global trade and 60% of the world's GDP, what happens here becomes far more than just a regional conversation. It's the next shipping route, the next supply chain, the next billion-dollar investment. It's keeping the Asia-Pacific growing, no matter how the world changes.
0: That was Dusita Sekha reporting from Bangkok. Now it's 29 minutes past the hour, checking the forecast before the break. Beijing will have rain at times heavy through tomorrow. The low is 24 and it's up to 30.

0: city on Saturday. Now it's time for a short break. So far this hour, Chinese President Xi Jinping held talks with his Namibian counterpart in Beijing. Rescue operations continue in flood-hit Guangxi in South China, while the country's southeast coast braces for another strong typhoon. Tian Lu with you, still with here on the Beijing Hour.
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2: The transition to a greener future is no longer a distant goal. 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
0: Hello with you on this Friday. Still to come, in business, China rolls out a carbon peak action plan for the next 5 years. In sports, Kylian Mbappe scores again to send France into the semifinal of the World Cup. In culture and entertainment, an exhibition in Brazil explores Chinese history through the universal language of food. 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But first, check in today's headlines. Chinese President Xi Jinping has met Premier Park Tae-sung of the Democratic People's Republic of Korea. Park arrived in Beijing for an official visit on Friday. The Premier will attend events marking the 65th anniversary of the signing of the China-DPRK Treaty of Friendship, Cooperation and Mutual Assistance. The treaty legally binds both nations to mutual defense against foreign aggression and remains in effect indefinitely unless altered by mutual consent. The Shanghai Cooperation Organization has officially granted Laos the status of a dialogue partner. A memorandum signing ceremony in Beijing on Friday morning marked Laos' entry into the SCO's dialogue partner framework. The decision was agreed upon by leaders of SCO member states at last year's Tianjin summit. The organization now consists of 10 member states, 2 observer states, and 15 dialogue partners. Authorities in Zhejiang province have stepped up emergency preparations as Typhoon Bavi approaches the country's southeast coast. The National Flood and Typhoon Emergency Response has been raised to level 3, with forecasters warning Bavi could make landfall as a super or severe typhoon this weekend. Local governments have lowered reservoir and river water levels, inspected flood control facilities, tested emergency equipment, and suspended ferry services and water-related projects. Huang Tao is a local water resources official.
4: We have carried out preemptive water discharge at all key flood control sluice gates across the district, successfully lowering the river to a low water level.
0: Taizhou City has halted coastal passenger ferry routes, while Shenzhen County has evacuated more than 9,000 residents and tourists from its island ahead of the storm. US President Donald Trump has sent mixed signals about ceasefire talks with Iran, which had been expected to resume following the funeral of Iran's late supreme leader. Regional mediators Pakistan and Qatar are reportedly pushing to bring both sides back to the table. American officials warn that the current escalation may persist if Iran continues attacking ships in the Strait of Hormuz. Germany says it will purchase Tomahawk cruise missiles from the United States and deploy them on its soil. Chancellor Friedrich Merz made the announcement to the lower house of parliament following the NATO summit in Ankara.
5: We also agreed with the U.S. government on the sidelines of the NATO meeting in Ankara that we would acquire American Tomahawk missiles and station them in Germany. This closes an important strategic gap in our defense. At the same time, we will work to develop our own European systems and station them in Europe.
0: The number of missiles and launchers Germany would acquire has not been disclosed. The planned purchase aligns with U.S. President Donald Trump's push for European allies to pay for their own security. In 2024, Germany and the U.S. agreed to temporarily deploy Tomahawk cruise missiles in Germany beginning in 2026. However, the deployment plan was scrapped after Trump announced in May that he would reduce U.S. military presence in Germany. German media says Berlin's decision to purchase the missile is seen as an alternative to that plan. Mexico says it will file criminal complaints over the deaths of 17 Mexican nationals linked to U.S. Immigration and Customs Enforcement, or ICE. The Mexican foreign minister says 14 of the deaths occurred in ICE detention centers, while three happened during immigration raids. The latest victim was shot by U.S. immigration agents on Tuesday. Mexico says it has already lodged diplomatic protests, but will now seek criminal investigations. You're listening to the Beijing Hour. Coming up in business, China rolls out a carbon peak action plan for the next 5 years.
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0: 36 minutes past the hour, turning to business, here's Wang Zihang.
6: Thank you, Tianlu. Stock markets on the Chinese mainland closed lower on Friday. The Shanghai Composite was down 1%. The Shenzhen component lost almost 2.3%. Aerospace equipment and medical services shares led the gainers. Elsewhere in Hong Kong, the Hang Seng Index rose over 0.6%. Japan's Nikkei increased 1.2%. China's summer grain harvest has topped 150 million metric tons for the first time. The figure represented a yearly increase of 0.7%, or 1 million metric tons. According to the National Bureau of Statistics, the country's summer grain area remains basically stable, standing at around 26.5 million hectares. Over 23 million hectares of wheat were sown, down slightly from last year. The output per hectare exceeded 5,680 kilograms, an increase of 0.8%. China's State Council has issued a carbon peak action plan for the 15th five-year plan period. The plan sets a 2030 target to cut carbon intensity by 17% from 2025 levels and raise the non-fossil fuel share to 25%. Large-scale development of water, solar, and biomass energy is called for through major bases. Inter-regional power transmission and direct green power connections are also promoted. The plan also calls for low-carbon transformation of coal-based chemical industries and promotes the application of green fuels such as sustainable aviation fuel and green hydrogen. It has also set a goal of building 100 national-level zero-carbon parks and 500 zero-carbon factories. Low-carbon transitions in computing infrastructure and leveraging the role of the circular economy in reducing emissions are the other main objectives. Now for more on the carbon peaking action plan, Michael Wong spoke with Lin Bo-Chang, head of the China Institute for Studies in Energy Policy at Xiamen University.
7: China's 15th five-year plan targets 25% non-fossil energy consumption by the year 2030 and 2,800 gigawatts of wind and solar capacity by 2030 as well. Give us some context behind these numbers. How ambitious are these numbers and how significant are these milestones for China's carbon peaking goals?
8: Well, it's a very ambitious, obviously, but it's workable. If you look at the non-fossil fuel and energy, right now it's roughly 21.7% during the 14 5 years plan, we increased about 5.7%. If the current goal is reached 25%, that means we have to incremental during the 15 5 years plan is 3.3%. I think if you look at the speed, it's lower than the 14 5 years plan. But because of the base number is much larger, so we expect that the speed will be

0: will be lower. For the carbon peak, the oil and coal need to be peak. That's for sure. Oil peak seems to be okay, workable, because the penetration rate of the electric vehicle is reached more than 60% last month. So that's okay. Wind, solar, plus energy storage, plus electric vehicle, at this moment is workable for the oil peak. But for the coal, it's more challenging because it really need to balance demand and supply in this context.
1: Let me stick with the 2030 action plan, because that action plan also says China will accelerate its goal of new electricity demand. So incremental electricity demand being met entirely by clean energy. What does this mean for the future build out and upgrading of China's energy system?
0: Well, that is really the problem for the 15-5 years plan, that we need to meet all the incremental electricity demand by the non-fossil fuel, in other words, clean energy. That is included hydro, nuclear, wind and solar. And we all know that the wind, hydro and nuclear, they have longer construction period. So normally it's much longer than 5 years. So let's assume that there'll be some wind, nuclear and hydro come out, but it'll be very small. So the major dynamic was provided by wind and solar. Now let's look at that. It was estimated that this year's electricity demand will be between 5 to 6%. Okay, if it's 5%, then to meet the, let's assume that to meet the, we are going to meet the entire 5% by wind and solar. The wind and solar will require 23% average incremental. And that's roughly the past 5 years average. So it's still workable.
2: That was Professor Lin Bo-Chiang at Xiamen University. China's Long March 10B rocket has made history as the first Chinese launch vehicle to be successfully recovered after an orbital mission. The rocket's maiden flight made China the second country after the United States to own reliable rocket reusability technology. The Long March 10B will also provide data and validate technologies for the broader lunar program. Shanghai is gearing up to host the 2026 World Artificial Intelligence Conference and high-level meeting on global AI governance later this month. Ahead of the official opening, organizers offered a special preview into some of the core technologies that will define this year's agenda. The tour aims to highlight the industry's latest advancements and set the stage for crucial discussions on the future of artificial intelligence. Zhang Siran reports.
3: Marking its eighth year, the World Artificial Intelligence Conference has solidified its role as a premier global platform for artificial intelligence. This year's event will witness over 140 forums and a massive exhibition showcasing more than 3,000 cutting-edge products. The event aims to be a comprehensive ecosystem, linking global thought leaders with groundbreaking technology to forge industry consensus and offer solutions for global governance. Any advancement in AI begins with raw computing power. Shanghai Eastern Computing Technology is rethinking infrastructure design from the ground up and building a resilient foundation for the digital economy.
4: 东方算新通过软件定义芯片技术和3D进存计算技术.
5: Our approach is built on two disruptive innovations, software-defined chips and 3D near-memory computing technology. 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
3: AI large models are now biology engineering itself. Shanghai MatWings Technology has developed a generative AI platform to design entirely new proteins, which are the building blocks of life.
6: The AI model learns so many different protein properties. Therefore, it can rapidly deliver protein products according to the target you set up. It can be used in many different areas, including pharmaceutical applications, drugs, and in vitro diagnosis, and food, and agriculture, so on and so forth. And more importantly, since our AI model learns so many proteins survived in the extreme environment, those bacteria, therefore we can deliver protein with extreme properties, like extremely temperature sensitivity, acid or basic or other stability. Therefore, we can deliver protein products which was unknown, which unavailable in the market to the public.
3: This is the first look at this year's event, and Shanghai is more than ready. A central focus is the mission for constructive global governance of AI. This is a determined push to align rapid innovation with ethic values, ensuring AI tools deliver responsible and sustainable benefits worldwide.
2: That was Zhang Siran reporting. Now, people in Rome have expressed their feelings on soaring prices and economic struggles, with many echoing growing public frustration over inflation and US tariffs.
7: Prices are skyrocketing, the rent, the bills, and all sorts of expenses. The US tariffs have especially caused us a lot of trouble. Wages are completely out of place. We can't eat if prices are this high.
8: My biggest challenge right now is to keep the repair costs down while expenses explode. But our hands are tied. And the spare part prices are soaring. Every single component is at least 30% to 40% more expensive.
2: Others in the Italian capital are urging the government to invest in alternative energy sources to break free from the current international order. Some European countries are already struggling with an inflation crisis, largely driven by the Middle East conflict, pushing oil prices higher. And finally, a report in the UK shows that increasing demand for goods and services to adapt to global climate change and manage climate risks offers significant market opportunities for the country. The report from the Government Office for Science says the global climate change adaptation market will reach around £3.5 trillion in the 2026 to 35 period. That's $4.7 trillion. It also says Britain could capture 4 to 10% of the total global adaptation spending on measures that directly reduce physical climate risks alongside insurance and financial services.
9: Thank you very much. That was Wang Zihang with Business. 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Coming up in sports, Kylian Mbappe scores again to send France into the semi-final of the World Cup.
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9: It's 47 minutes past the hour. 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
11: Thank you, Tianlu. We begin with the World Cup. France beats Morocco 2-0 in Boston, reaching their third straight World Cup semi-final. Captain Kylian Mbappe missed a first-half penalty, but redeemed himself with a goal and assist after the hour mark. The 2018 champions dominated, limiting Morocco to just one shot on target. Morocco's best chance came from a Hakimi free kick that missed the post. Mbappe's strike was his 20th World Cup goal in as many games. The defeat ends Morocco's run 4 years after their Qatar semi-final exit. France will face either Spain or Belgium in Dallas on Tuesday. France head coach Didier Deschamps expressed the pride in reaching the semi-finals again.
12: Confirmation for us, and extremely proud to be here in the semi-finals for the third time in a row. Given the first half and the penalty miss, and three chances we had, we were not as efficient as expected, but there was no doubt in the players' heads or Kylian Mbappe's head after the penalty miss.
11: Those 20 World Cup goals Mbappe has scored have come at just 27 years old. It all started 8 years ago in Russia when a teenager took the world by storm and guided his nation to the title. For more game analysis, here's Tianyu in the studio. So despite Mbappe's early penalty miss, France still controlled the game. Tianyu, how did they manage to stay composed and dominate Morocco, especially in the second half?
13: Well, I think what impressed me the most was France's mentality. You know, missing an early penalty could easily have changed the momentum, but they never really looked rattled. But instead, they stayed patient, kept circulating the ball, and trusted that chances would eventually come. And on the other side, Morocco really missed Ismail Sabari. I think he's the player who usually connects midfield with the attack, and without him, they struggled to keep the ball in advanced areas. And that meant France could dominate possession, with Kone and Rabiot controlling the midfield, while Upamecano and Saliba comfortably dealt with anything in the air. And once Mbappe scored early in the second half, Morocco had to push forward, and that played perfectly into France's hands because it created more space for Mbappe and Dembele to attack.
11: Right, now, France will next take on the winner between Spain and Belgium. Which opponent do you think poses a greater threat to France's chances and why?
13: For me, I think it's Spain. Belgium have scored plenty of goals and they have looked dangerous in attack, but Spain probably have the better balance across the pitch. I think their biggest strength is the ability to control possession and dictate the tempo, and that's exactly what you need against France. If you allow France to play in transition, you know, with Mbappe and Dembele running into space, they're almost impossible to stop. And Spain have the technical quality in midfield to limit those situations. They've been a little inconsistent during this World Cup, but when they're at their best, I think they're the one team that can really make France uncomfortable.
11: Right, that was Tian Yu in the studio for the World Cup game analysis. Spain is gearing up for the quarterfinal against Belgium in LA, and the European champions are seeking to maintain their unbeaten streak in the tournament. Lamine Yamal took part in the session and is expected to spearhead Spain's attack after helping his side beat Portugal 1-0 in the round of 16. Wingers Nico Williams and Jeremy Pino have also overcome injury concerns that disrupted Spain's group stage campaign, giving Luis de la Fuente a full-strength team. Now, in men's singles tennis action, Novak Djokovic will face defending champion Jannik Sinner for a spot in the Wimbledon final. The world number one stands in the way of Djokovic's bid for an eighth title at All England Club. The Serbian veteran continues to defy his age, adding to his legendary career with yet another deep run at the Grand Slam.
14: Yes, at this stage that I'm still able to, you know, battle these young guys that have 15 years less than me, and that I'm able to beat them at the, you know, the tightest possible scoreline. So of course, in a sense, it is really a nice surprise. But at the same time, I always have, you know, the highest expectations for myself, and I can be very self-critical, very hard on myself. But at the same time, you know, I try to also enjoy the moments like this.
11: The winner will advance to the final on Sunday. Also in tennis, Czech tennis is shining at Wimbledon. Karolina Muchova saved a match point to defeat Coco Gauff in a three-setter, reaching her second Grand Slam final. The world number 9 is now the fourth Czech woman in the Open era to reach semifinals at all four slams. Gauff, a two-time major winner, squandered her match point, while Muchova also missed her first chance before finally winning the tiebreak 12-10. Muchova will face compatriot Linda Noskova in the final, 4 years after losing the 2023 French Open final.
15: Honestly, it was such a big fight. It was roller coaster. You're up and down in 10 seconds. You have a match point, then you match point down. It's no time to think, but very nerve-wracking. I don't even know what I'm saying. I'm really kind of shaking and trying to sink it in, but the atmosphere here, indescribable. Thank you everyone who came and supported us.
11: Noskova reached her first Grand Slam final with a straight set win over Marta Kostyuk.
9: Thank you very much. And that was Yang Guang with sports. You're listening to the Beijing Hour, coming up in culture and entertainment. An exhibition in Brazil explores a Chinese history through the universal language of food.
16: From north to south, east to west, people in China are chasing their dreams and leaving their mark. Want to know how they beat the odds and made a difference? Footprints brings you the true life stories of their journeys.
9: 53 minutes past the hour, turning to culture and entertainment. An exhibition in Rio de Janeiro is offering visitors a rare glimpse into Chinese history through one of humanity's most universal experiences, eating. Featuring artifacts from the National Museum of China, the exhibition explores how food, ritual, and culture have shaped one of the world's oldest civilizations. Lucretia Franco reports.
17: A major cultural event at Rio de Janeiro's National Historic Museum. China's Consul General in Rio and the Director of the National Museum of China are hosting the exhibit Flavors of Tradition, the History of Food in Ancient China, a rare opportunity for Brazilians to gain insight into thousands of years of Chinese culinary history. More than 120 individual pieces are on display, showing how food preparation and table presentation were as much about communicating identity as they were about eating. The curators traveled from China to Rio as the collection made its first ever crossing of the Atlantic from Budapest, Hungary.
18: The Chinese people regard food as paramount and take eating very seriously. At the same time, in traditional Chinese culture, eating is not simply about eating. It has been elevated to the level of ritual.
17: Objects dating back as far as 10,000 years are on display. Some were used by everyday households, others were reserved for royal banquets and ceremonial occasions. The exhibit also traces centuries of commerce, from goods traveling along the Silk Road to tea reaching Brazil more than 200 years ago, a connection captured in the 19th century print depicting Chinese tea growers in Rio de Janeiro.
19: It's interesting to imagine tea as part of an earlier chapter in the relationship between Brazil and China. Some of the exhibit's finest pieces are linked to tea, from its preparation and storage to its service, reflecting the importance of tea in Chinese culture.
17: 2026 has been designated as a cross-cultural year between Brazil and China. And this is part of an ongoing effort to raise awareness about China's history. At the same time, a sampling of Brazilian art is on display at the National Museum of China in Beijing. Running through October, curators say the display shows how learning about vessels, cups, and other objects linked to food and food rituals can help strengthen cultural understanding.
9: That was Lucretia Franco reporting. More than 200 young Chinese Americans are on a cultural discovery tour in Sichuan province. They visited panda habitats at Dujiangyan Panda Valley. They also explored the 2,000-year-old Dujiangyan irrigation system still in use today, calling it an amazing example of ancient wisdom. At the Sichuan Cuisine Museum, they cooked Kung Pao chicken and panda-shaped dumplings. The group leader says the trip helps children connect history and geography with real-life experiences beyond textbooks. New research on a bronze artifact from the Sanxingdui ruins in southwest China reveals deep connections between the ancient Shu civilization and other regional cultures. The bronze kneeling figurine with a Zun vessel was made from materials sourced across China. The vessel likely came from the central plains, while the figurine was locally cast in Sanxingdui. Researchers say different artisans crafted the components separately before assembling them, blending diverse cultural influences. The findings challenge earlier assumptions that these artifacts were purely mythical, showing instead they reflect real sacrificial rituals and the unity in the diversity of Chinese civilization. Now it's 57 minutes past the hour, checking the forecast for the day. Beijing will have rain, at times heavy. Through tomorrow, the low is 24 and it's up to 30 on Saturday. Shanghai will be overcast tonight, light rain tomorrow with a low of 27 and a high of 32. Chongqing will be clear tonight, overcast tomorrow with a low of 29 and a high of 38 degrees Celsius. That's it for this edition of the Beijing Hour Making News Today. Chinese President Xi Jinping holds talks with his Namibian counterpart in Beijing. On behalf of the staff, this is Tianlu in the Chinese capital. Hoping you'll join us for the next edition of the Beijing Hour and open a window to the world together.
20: 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Decoding the Art of War will help you understand why there's no art in war and how Sun Tzu stayed undefeatable using the science of war, with fun stories and insightful breakdown of famous battles. 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
24: So much wonder calls for so much courage, but have no fear. The way home is right there, waiting for you.
0: From the snows of Kunlun to the winds of Tangula, the wilderness will teach me to be strong.
1: But the call of life itself never ceases.
24: A train runs toward the horizon. A road stretches through the wilderness.
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1: Now the news. I'm Shane Bigham. China and Namibia have agreed to elevate their relationship to a China-Namibia community with a shared future for the new era. The announcement came after Chinese President Xi Jinping held talks with Namibian President Netumbo Nandi-Ndaitwah in Beijing. President Xi encouraged Namibia to make full use of China's duty-free policies and expand exports of high-quality Namibian products to the Chinese market. He also called for closer cooperation in infrastructure, energy, agriculture, science, and technology, and expressed China's willingness to deepen mining cooperation with Namibia and other African countries. President Nandi-Ndaitwah said Namibia hopes to learn from China's development experience and expand cooperation to take bilateral ties to a new level. Meanwhile, the Chinese leaders reaffirmed Beijing's commitment to its traditional friendship with Pyongyang. The remarks came as President Xi Jinping met Premier Park Fei-sung of the Democratic People's Republic of Korea. President Xi called for closer strategic coordination to safeguard both countries' sovereignty, security, and development interests while creating a favorable external environment for their respective paths of socialist development. Park said the DPRK is committed to implementing the consensus reached by the two leaders and expressed support for China's core interests, including on the Taiwan question. He pledged to further strengthen bilateral unity and advance the socialist cause. China's imposed a temporary ban on helium exports. According to the Commerce Ministry and the Customs Authority, the measure took effect immediately and was introduced under China's foreign trade law. Helium is widely used in industries including semiconductor production, aerospace, optical fiber manufacturing, and scientific research. The Iranian Foreign Ministry has condemned the latest U.S. strikes on Iran, calling them a grave war crime. The statement comes after 48 hours of tit-for-tat attacks and conflicting reports over alleged U.S. strikes on two Iranian military sites on Thursday. A U.S. official denied Iranian media reports that facilities in Bushehr and Konarak had been targeted, saying no U.S. strikes were carried out at that time. Iran's only nuclear power plant is located near the southern city of Bushehr. Meanwhile, late Supreme Leader Ali Khamenei was laid to rest early Friday in his hometown of Mashhad. The Chinese envoy has called for de-escalation of the Ukraine conflict, warning that the situation is on a concerning trajectory. Speaking at the UN Security Council, Deputy Permanent Representative Soon Lei urged all sides to stop attacks on civilians and civilian infrastructure and resume peace talks. He said continued military confrontation and retaliation were deepening civilian suffering and making negotiations more difficult. Soon added that China would like to continue playing a constructive role in advancing an early political solution to the crisis. Germany says it'll purchase Tomahawk cruise missiles from the United States and deploy them on its soil. Chancellor Friedrich Merz made the announcement in Parliament following the NATO summit in Ankara. The planned purchase aligns with U.S. President Donald Trump's push for European allies to pay for their own security. In 2024, Berlin and Washington agreed to temporarily deploy Tomahawk cruise missiles beginning in 2026. However, the deployment plan was scrapped after Trump announced in May that he'd reduced the U.S. military presence in Germany. Reports in Germany say Berlin's decision to purchase the missiles is seen as an alternative to that plan. Mexico says it'll file criminal complaints over the deaths of 17 Mexican nationals linked to U.S. Immigration and Customs Enforcement, or ICE. The Mexican foreign minister says 14 of the deaths occurred in ICE detention centers, while three happened during immigration raids. The latest victim was shot by U.S. immigration agents on Tuesday. Mexico says it's already lodged diplomatic protests, but will now seek criminal investigations and protective measures through the Inter-American Commission on Human Rights. China successfully completed its first ever controlled recovery of a carrier rocket's first stage, marking a major breakthrough in reusable rocket technology. After the Long March 10B rocket lifted off from the Wenchang spacecraft launch site in Hainan on Friday, its first stage was successfully captured by a net system on a seaborne recovery platform. The mission was the maiden flight of the Long March 10B and also successfully delivered a payload into the planned orbit. China's peak power load reached an all-time high on Friday, surpassing 1.5 billion kilowatts. Officials say the surge was driven by stronger industrial activity, rapid growth in sectors such as electric vehicles and data centers, and rising air conditioning demand during heat waves. China's power systems maintain stable supply, with new energy accounting for over 40% of the peak period's output. And that's the news. I'm Shane Bigham.
0: Through an overload of information to get to the heart of

0: The story. This is The Point.
1: Welcome to this special edition of The Point, an opinion show coming to you from Beijing. I'm Li Xin. What comes to your mind when you think about the South China Sea? Tensions, disputes, military build-ups? Probably. But do you know practical cooperation is expanding between China and its South China Sea neighbors, especially in green development, infrastructure, and people-to-people exchanges? I knew these were going on, but to what extent and what are the details? Recently, I had the opportunity to travel to two Southeast Asian countries and feel the pulse of the story for myself. I met local workers employed at a Chinese-invested port in Malaysia and talked to fishermen who live by a Chinese-invested power plant in Indonesia. They showed me up close and personal the other side of the South China Sea story. To help make sense of my trip, I sat down with Yan Yan, director of the Research Center of Oceans Law and Policy at the National Institute for South China Sea Studies in Hainan, China's southernmost island. People don't hear about the emphasis on ecological environment or quality that Chinese investment actually put on the local community, right? When they talk about Chinese investment, it's all about resources, you know, that they want to take resources. But actually, Chinese enterprises put a lot of emphasis on environmental protection, on ecological preservation.
2: Well, in fact, China attached great importance to marine environmental protection throughout the years. You see, we're now in Hainan. We have quite a lot of the marine reserve, you know, parks, you know, to protect this, coral reefs, to protect this mangrove. So we are very experienced in terms of preserving the marine environment. Well, therefore, I think that helping our neighboring countries like Malaysia, like Indonesia, to protect their mangrove is something that we really should do. Especially those mangroves are usually, you know, by the coast, which is undisputed at all. So it's just purely environmental protection and less sensitive and non-security of challenge that we are all facing.
1: Mm. How is environmental protection, including ecological system, including maritime animals, right, species, how important is that when it comes to China's practical cooperation with Southeast and Asian neighbors?
2: You see, well, in the South China Sea, we have disputes, and yet we, all of the, our coastal states, especially the disputant states of the South China Sea, all believe that, well, maritime cooperation can help us to build trust before we can finally settle the dispute. Therefore, it is our consensus. And in terms of maritime cooperation, there are different ways of cooperation, like some are security cooperation, like joint military exercises, and some are non-security exercises, like non-traditional security cooperations, like marine environmental protection is one of the most important non-traditional security threats that we're facing. Well, in the South China Sea, I'm not sure whether you've heard of the 2002 Declaration on the Conduct of Parties. Well, this is a document that's signed by China and 10 ASEAN member states. Well, in this political document, well, Article 6 listed several areas of maritime cooperation, and marine environmental protection is just one of them. So it is in the document that the coastal states, both China and 10 ASEAN member states, should put our efforts in marine environmental protection. This is what we should do, and we make the commitment back in the year 2002. So this is the thing that we promise we do. Therefore, I'm really happy that we have been doing this for the past decades, and it takes some years for us to see the achievements and the final outcome, but it deserves.
1: It deserves an attention,
2: yes,
1: definitely.
2: Yes.
1: How important is empowering the local workforce for China? You know, we are basically empowering the local workforce, because before that they didn't have this kind of workers with special skills, such as operating a port, such as even on a managerial level. But basically China is helping Malaysia to build a team of engineers who have the potential to help Malaysia build its own reindustrialization.
2: Exactly. I think this is what we really should do, like to help the local people to find new skills and to find new job opportunities and to help the local economic growth. I think this is very important because we are all

0: coastal states in the region. And also this kind of like establishing ports in Malaysia, in Kuantan, well, which is definitely a functional and practical maritime cooperation that we are doing and that we are seeing an outcome from. So I think this can help people to understand China more. And it especially helps with people-to-people exchanges. Yeah, and also Malaysia, well, they've been saying for many years, well, their leaders, their government officials saying that we should really separate the maritime dispute to the bilateral relations.
1: What about the disputes? However, there are disputes. We do hear on the news, for instance, the skirmishes involving some Filipino, you know, people, I would say, and there are quite some theatrics going on sometimes. Why there's such a different dynamics between what some Southeast Asian countries are doing in terms of the South China Sea issue vis-a-vis what we have seen in Indonesia and Malaysia's case with China?
0: You see, countries' maritime policy differs greatly from one to another. For example, Malaysia, many of the Malaysia leaders say that we should separate the maritime dispute with bilateral relations. So we focus more on cooperation, on those projects, industrial parks, and everything. In terms of the Philippines, well, honestly, I wanted to say that the Philippines, to me, is currently the biggest troublemaker in the South China Sea. I mean, the Philippines under Bongbong Marcos' government. The Philippines is very ambitious now, and they wanted to change the status quo. But I don't think that will be a very big problem because China currently have the capability to maintain the peace and stability in the region. And I don't think that large scale of incidents or conflict will happen in the foreseeable future. So in terms...
1: Why? Because sometimes you see this very dramatic images, you know, a Philippine vessel, you know, is being driven away. There are even, you know, body, what do you call, skirmishes, whatsoever, and it looks pretty bad.
0: Yeah, I think that as I said, the Western media always like to selectively reporting all those incidents in the South China Sea, and they wanted to simplify this very complex historic and legal dispute in the South China Sea to a binaural great nation versus small country theory. Well, however, we do see that, well, like for example, in the first 5 months of the year 2026, we do see that Chinese Navy and also Chinese Coast Guard rescue about 20 Filipino fishermen in the South China Sea. And we also see that the Filipino Coast Guard and their defense ministry all express their gratitude to China, saying that, well, thank you, China, for saving the lives of our fishermen in the South China Sea. But this kind of stories, you never can be reported by Western media. Mm-hmm. So this is really happening. So we do have skirmishes and conflicts between fishermen and also between Coast Guards. But we also have, you know, Chinese navies and Coast Guards helping the search and rescue programs, helping to save lives of the fishermen in the region. Mm-hmm. So this is really happening. Well, I don't worry too much because I think that, well, the Philippines' ally is the United States. But I think that the United States have this policy very clearly that it doesn't want to see a large-scale conflict with China in the South China Sea. And I think that China have the consensus too. So, and also for other coastal states and other claimant states, for example, like Malaysia, like Vietnam. I think none of these countries want to see a conflict in the South China Sea. And I think that in our region, I think we can guarantee the peace and stability very well. I don't worry too much. We're not like the Middle East. We do have the consensus to guarantee the prosperity of our region.
1: Help us understand, finally, what is China's vision for the South China Sea? What is China's strategy involving the South China Sea?
0: You see, South China Sea is very important to China, as well as very important to other coastal states. It is one of the most busiest and most prosperous maritime sea lane of communication in the whole world. You see, in the Middle East, we have the blockade of the Hormuz Strait, which impacts hugely on global energy, on global supply chain, etc. So people recently, in the past few months, worry about the Malacca Strait, worry about the South China Sea lane of freedom of navigation and safety of navigation in the South China Sea. And I think that that, well, China's vision is very clear, as well as China's marine policy is very clear and very consistent throughout the years. We really want to see the stability and prosperity of the South China Sea. So the freedom of navigation and safety of navigation in the South China Sea will be guaranteed, not just by China, but by all of the coastal states. We'll work together to safeguard the sea lane of communication in the South China Sea. Well, that is for sure. And also, for the dispute, well, China's policy is also very consistent. We want to peacefully resolve the dispute through dialogue and through diplomatic means. And we are echoed by other coastal states and by other claimant states of our initiative. And also we have this initiative of shelving the dispute while we go for joint development, which is also a proposal for cooperation of and sharing marine resources in the South China Sea. So these are all our proposals, and I think that, well, with the current growing economic ties between China and other coastal states in the South China Sea, and also with this people-to-people exchanges, with this closing ties and interactions between people and between through this projects and through these initiatives, I think we can finally make South China Sea into a piece of stability, into a sea of cooperation and also of stability.
1: Do you think one day the territorial disputes will be resolved?
0: Definitely. I think there are two kinds of disputes we need to be resolved in the South China Sea. One is the sovereignty dispute of all these islands, reefs, and features of the South China Sea. And also the second dispute is this maritime jurisdiction dispute, which means that all of the claimant states need to settle our maritime boundary in the South China Sea. I think these disputes, the sovereignty ones and the maritime boundary one, will be resolved definitely in the future. Maybe not in the foreseeable future, but with the current maritime cooperation projects going on, with this people understanding each other more closely, more deeply, and with the government trust each other more deeply, and also with this current going on negotiation on the code of conduct, I think that we are now approaching to the final resolution of the dispute.
2: My exclusive interview with Dr. Yan Yan, director of the Research Center of Oceans Law and Policy at the National Institute for South China Sea Studies. When we come back, why a legendary Chinese navigator is still remembered by local Malaysians today. Stay tuned.
3: Making room for all opinions and seeing events from more than one side. This is The Point.
2: Despite occasional frictions, the South China Sea remains one of the world's most vibrant waterways, and its story of connectivity goes back centuries. More than 600 years ago, Chinese navigator Zheng He sailed to Southeast Asia, not with conquest in mind, but with goods and goodwill. His legacy still lives on today. So what does the South China Sea mean to the people who have lived along its shores for generations? What lessons can history offer for managing today's differences, and how can centuries-old people-to-people ties build greater trust for the future? I was in Malacca and talked with Datuk Donald Gang, president of the Peranakan or Bapa Nyonya Association of Malaysia, an organization dedicated to preserving local cultural heritages. He showed me around a gallery dedicated to Zheng He.
4: This is what they call China.
5: Yeah, of course.
4: You know, they don't say ceramic, but this thing is called China.
5: Various.
4: So the whole of China is on this ceramic. Yeah.
5: Various forms of Ming Dynasty blue and white porcelain plates with floral motifs. Yeah. So Zheng He came here with ships loaded with China.
4: Many of these, and this is definitely great antiques. Great antiques. Mm-hmm. You have one piece of this, then...
5: It's a fortune.
4: Yeah, it's a fortune.
5: It's worth a fortune. And he stopped in Malacca several times.
4: There are altogether, several times. We believe it is almost five times here, right?
5: At least five times. Okay.
4: Yeah, at least several five times here.
5: What did he bring with him to Malacca?
4: Zheng He brought China's most famous tea, seal, ceramic, which today we call China, right? Other than that, these are all material things, all right? I think the most important thing for we Malaccan is he brought friendship. He brought the big brother

0: kind of spirit where he protected us, yeah, from the other competing empire at that time. To me, that is just very great.
1: Yeah. And he came here. How long would he stay in here before he moves on?
0: Okay, those days we don't have engine, you know. Ships like this doesn't fit with engine or using diesel and things like that. They are all using wind.
1: Wind and sail.
0: Right? So whenever they move, they have to go via wind. So if let's say we are talking about coming here and then going to the other part of the world, like I believe from here next will be India and then perhaps until East Africa, right? So it all depends on the condition of the wind. When the wind is favorable, they move.
1: I see. Otherwise, they have to wait.
0: Yeah, otherwise they have to wait.
1: And interacting with the locals.
0: Correct.
1: What's the story with the Nyonya?
0: Oh, okay. You see, Zheng He came not only with one big ship, came with 200 huge entourage, right? There are many, many people who follow Zheng He, right? Perhaps when they reach here, yeah, they love this place, they stay. And then these men, mostly are all men, right? They will married the local woman at that time. Yeah, when the marriage happened, you know, then we have got children, right? But we have to try to visualize, at that time, whoever that follows Zheng He are normally from China. Whoever ladies here, they are the local ladies. When intermarriages happen, two cultures blend from the language, from the way they wear, from the way the food, right? So when the children come out, these children is absorbing both culture. Okay, the question just now, who is Nyonya and who is Baba, right? When the intermarriage offspring, the male came out, we call them Baba. It is a respected call or address, you know? And when a girl was born, okay, that is our little Nyonya.
1: I see.
0: So this Baba and Nyonya refers to one male and one female offspring of the byproduct of the two civilization or two culture blending together.
1: What an amazing story. But China and Malacca actually had interaction dating back much longer. So what did Zheng He do with his voyage to this interaction?
0: Yeah, you are definitely right. You know, before Malacca Sultanate, we have got many other sultanate like Sriwijaya, Langkasuka, you know. And if we see the corresponding period, it is during the Tang and the Song dynasty, right? Yeah. But Zheng He was different. Yeah. Although during Tang, during Song, they were here, it was more of a, I would say, business trip. But Zheng He came not only for business trip, it was also diplomatic trip. It was also like, just now I used the word, you know, big brother trip, taking care of a nation along the route. Yeah, taking care means, Zheng He never came and you know, they jaja. Jaja means, he took over. No, never, you know. Or came and invade us. No, Zheng He never do that, you know. Taking care, exactly like taking care of a big brother. Today, like me, taking care of you, bringing you around, you know. Listen. Zheng He never invade. So that is why the whole elevation of this Zheng He visit during the Ming Dynasty lasted so long. Until today, we remember him.
1: So what's the modern-day significance of Zheng He's spirit? I mean, for the local community and for the interaction between China and Malaysia today.
0: Okay, if you look at the world, a lot of nations are competing. Compete, when I use the word compete, yeah, it is very mild.
1: Very polite.
0: Very polite. It was supposed to be more of, you know, a lot of countries, we are at war. They cannot see differences. Differences is problem. Differences needs to be solved, you know. But today, in modern understanding, yeah, when we bring back Zheng He, you know, in Chinese, He is peace.
1: Harmony.
0: Right? Harmony. So to us, Zheng He means peace. If Zheng He can come from China to Malacca or even to the world without invading, just bringing the peace message, just bringing and let all those small flies and fries feel that, hey, look here, you know, I'm taking care of Malacca. You please, you know, behave yourself, yeah? And don't even need to exert, but just giving peace. Oh, since you are peaceful with me, then therefore I also take care of you, you know? So that kind of thing, then the world will be a better place. I think today, my understanding of China, this is what China is doing. You are really spreading Zheng He spirit with One Belt, One Road, going all around the world, spreading peace, bringing up economy. Let's face fact, today what we need is good economy, right? So you all are leading by examples, and we hope, we Malaccan, we Malaysian, we really hope that this peaceful coexistence will continue.
1: Finally, what about the people-to-people connection? Because Zheng He, right, boosted that.
0: Yeah.
1: What about the projects that we are seeing of Chinese investment here? How important is it on the level of people-to-people's connection?
0: You know, it is amazing. Now, both countries giving free visas. We don't even need to apply visas. We save our visa application fees. We can just fly. There's so many flights to so many cities. Likewise, from China to Malaysia too, right? But the more important part here, we have got a similar intangible cultural heritage called the Wangkang Ceremony. Wangkang Ceremony is built based on Fuchuan. Okay. And this ceremony has been inscribed to UNESCO Intangible Cultural Heritage in 2020.
1: I see.
0: Before inscription and after inscription, do you know how many of these cross meeting has happened just because of shared heritage called the Wangkang? Now we are going the second shared heritage, our dragon dance, our lion dance. So that will be coming soon. So that is on cultural side. On business side, you have got Tsing Yi Poly here in Malacca. You have got so many China companies coming.
1: Kuantan Port.
0: Yeah, Kuantan Port is also another beautiful place. ECRL, you help us to build. Of course, we have our company looking for opportunities too in China, right? So the relationship, our trade volume has increased tremendously. Yeah, so I think that is a very healthy development.
1: When you think about the word South China Sea, what would you like to say?
0: South China Sea has all this while became a place of, I would say, the maritime highway for people from China, from Japan, from wherever on this side of the world. Whenever they have to go through the world via sea route, they have to follow this route. A lot of people see it as a sea of competition, but we see it as a sea of connectivity. It brings peace, it brings good thing, it brings development all through this South China Sea to Borneo, Sabah, Sarawak, to Peninsula Malaysia, to Singapore, to Indonesia, right? Even Indonesia capital wants to go nearer to South China Sea now. Yeah. They are relocating, right? So these are all good things. To me, I see South China Sea as a sea of connectivity, connecting wealth to the people of Nusantara or the Malay Archipelago.
1: What about the problems? There are problems, there are disputes. What do you think of that?
0: Okay, as long as you are living, there are problems. Problem happens because the world needs to turn, you know? But what we need is wisdom to overcome the problem. We have to inculcate I wouldn't want to use the word indoctrinate, but we have to inculcate the spirit of Zhenghe with the He zi in the mind, heart of people surrounding China Sea, to let them see that if Zhenghe has done this 700 years ago, today's China will also be doing the same thing. We don't invade, we live peacefully together.
1: And Zhenghe's statue and all of these artifacts will bear witness to that commitment.
0: Correct.
2: With that, we come to the end of this special edition of The Point with me, Liu Xin. As always, you can follow me on Facebook, X, and YouTube using the handle Liu Xin in Beijing. You've got The Point.
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7: A roundup of the main business news from China and elsewhere. 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
8: And welcome to Global Business here on CGTN. I'm Michael Wong in Beijing. The headlines we're tracking for you at this hour. China sees record cross-border passenger trips in the first half of this year, with foreign arrivals jumping over 20% thanks to visa-free policies. China issues an action plan to ensure that the country reaches its goal of peaking carbon emissions by the year 2030. And we'll take a closer look at the volatility of oil prices as geopolitical tensions flare up once more in the Middle East. And we begin with China-Namibia relations, where Chinese Premier Li Qiang says China is willing to work with Namibia to carry forward their traditional friendship, firmly support each other's core interests and major concerns, and promote mutually beneficial cooperation. Now, Premier Li made the remarks during his meeting with Namibian President Ntumbo Nandi Ndaitwa, who is on a state visit to China. My colleague Vivian Nunes spoke with Namibia's Minister of International Relations and Trade. She said China's zero-tariff policy toward Africa is expected to boost the continent's industrialization and bring benefits to multiple sectors.
9: I think I've already answered that by saying that the benefits of the gesture from China is going to generate industrialization. We are going to begin to add more value to what we are exporting to China. I think a lot of business people are going to be coming to China and see what are the needs. So tourism will also benefit, and vice versa. In terms of transportation, will benefit.

0: services will benefit, people to people will benefit. So because we see trade as a peace building measure also. We don't just want to trade. We also want to have a better understanding among people. So the whole collective will actually benefit from this gesture, and we hope that other countries can do the same.
1: And turning now to China travel, where China saw a record 369 million cross-border passenger trips in the first half of this year. That's up nearly 11% year on year. The National Immigration Administration released the data on Thursday. Foreign arrivals rose 20.4% to around 23 million, with visa-free entry fueling that growth. Nearly 78% of all inbound foreign visitors entered China visa-free, marking a 30.6% surge from the previous year. The Republic of Korea, Russia, and Malaysia were the top three source countries. Well, many tourists here in China are going beyond sightseeing to explore the country's living cultural heritage. At a Beijing cultural hub, ancient traditions are colliding with futuristic technology. Our Wu Qing has more.
2: On the outskirts of Beijing, visitors from over 20 countries recently climbed the rugged Panlongshan Great Wall, soaking in panoramic views of Miyun Reservoir. But for many, the real highlight lies closer to the city center. Tucked inside a historical courtyard in Shenzhen Hutong, the Beijing Intangible Cultural Heritage Experience Center is offering tourists a hands-on encounter with centuries-old crafts with a modern twist. The main draw, a mixed reality headset that transports users onto Beijing's central axis. They can walk from Yongdingmen Gate to the Drum Tower, read virtual blessings, release lanterns, and set off digital fireworks. Tea ceremonies and traditional incense making are also drawing crowds. Meanwhile, at the gift shop, classic Chinese snacks are winning over first-time tasters.
3: Yeah, we never tried it, but it's delicious.
2: The growing appetite for cultural experiences comes as China opens its doors wider to overseas visitors. Data from the Beijing General Station of Immigration Inspection shows passengers crossing at the capital port had already topped 10 million by mid-June this year. Nearly 1.26 million of those entries were made under visa-free or temporary entry permits. To cope with the rising numbers, border authorities have been adjusting checking points in real time, opening all lines during peak period, and cutting wait times.
4: For foreigners applying for the 240-hour visa-free transit policy, we've introduced a one-stop procedure that combines temporary entry permit issuance with inspection clearance. This has significantly sped up the process.
2: With more immersive experiences and smoother entry procedures, China's traditional culture is no longer just something to see, it's becoming a world to step into. Wu Qiong, CGTN, Beijing.
1: And China's tourism industry is set to ring in a strong summer season. That's according to Chinese travel agency UTOUR. Outbound travel to destinations such as Australia and New Zealand, North America, and Southeast Asia has seen strong growth of over 100% on a yearly basis. Total bookings for the North American region rose some 135%. That's all thanks to the 2026 FIFA World Cup football tournament jointly hosted by the U.S., Canada, and Mexico. All right, let's get more on China's summer travel season and bring in Du Jiayi, a research fellow at the Shanghai University of International Business and Economics. Jiayi, welcome to the program as always. Let me ask you a big picture question first. How are you seeing China's summer consumption season shaping up so far in terms of spending patterns, but also in terms of sectoral trends?
5: Yes, China's summer consumption season is showing great vitality. A major growth engine is the tourism sector. Millions of travelers are exploring cool weather mountain regions, coastal escapes, and educational museum tours, supported by billions of yuan in official subsidies and consumer vouchers. At the same time, the integration of youth sports events and the campaigns like Travel with Sports event is turning sports matches into primary vacation destinations. Another trend is a shift from goods to experiences. consumers are selective, but they happily spend on experiences that feel meaningful. Concerts, immersive spaces, wellness activities, and cultural events all benefit from this shift. Young consumers are the core group for many new formats and creating new consumption sceneries. Together, we can see these trends point to a mature and healthy consumption market.
1: Yeah, so Jiayi, amid peak summer heat in July and August, which forms of consumption are gaining the most traction, you think?
5: I would say the most popular forms now are heat avoidance, late night leisure, and experience-driven wellness. With millions of students on summer break, destinations that are renewed for cooler climate experiences, we can see they have a major surge in family travelers and student study tours. For urban families looking to stay active without sun exposure, indoor ski resorts and ice skating rinks have become weekend retreats. Nighttime economy is another major growth engine, led by outdoor activities like night kayaking and late night tennis. Museums, historic landmarks, and botanical gardens are also extending their operating hours into the night, featuring creative lighting installations and performances. These diverse spending habits transform the challenges of summer heat into dynamic economic opportunities across both retail and service sectors.
1: Yeah, well, Jiayi, there are lots of good value for money tourist attractions here in China. Some of them are even free. I was personally at a city-level museum over the past weekend that had great historical artifacts, and that was free. But I want to ask you about a more specific segment, because we also see certain luxury tourist trades here in China selling out fast this summer, despite premium offerings priced at over $10,000 per person. What is driving that appeal, you think, and what does this boom reveal about shifting consumer trends in China's cultural tourism market?
5: I think this phenomenon is a unique combination of seamless comfort, exclusive entertainment, and access to China's most remote and breathtaking regions. We can see each journey traces the historic road. Local guides share the history at every stop. Passengers wake up to a new landscape each morning. They can deep dive into regional cultures, craft traditions, and natural wonders. This booming demand reveals a profound structural shift within China's cultural tourism market toward high-quality development and experiential luxury. Travelers are increasingly willing to pay a premium for exclusivity, slow-paced immersion, and highly personalized services that can brand local heritage with top-tier comfort. And also, the high number of foreign bookings shows that China's premium cultural tourism is not attracting global attention.
1: Okay, we are going to leave it there. Jiayi, many thanks for your thoughts as always. That's Du Jiayi, research fellow at the Shanghai University of International Business and Economics.
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1: Well, China's State Council has issued a carbon peak action plan for the 15th five-year plan period. The plan sets a 2030 target to cut carbon intensity by 17% from 2025 levels and raise non-fossil fuel share to 25%. Large-scale development of water, wind, solar, nuclear, biomass, and geothermal energy is called for through major bases. Interregional power transmission and direct green power connections are also promoted. The plan also calls for low-carbon transformation of coal-based chemical industries and promotes the application of green fuels, such as sustainable aviation fuel and green hydrogen. It has also set a goal of building 100 national-level zero-carbon parks and 500 zero-carbon factories. Low-carbon transitions in computing infrastructure and leveraging the role of the circular economy in reducing emissions are the other main objectives. All right, for more on China's latest carbon peaking action plan, I want to bring in Lin Bocheng, head of the China Institute for Studies in Energy Policy at Xiamen University. Professor Lin, great to have you on the program as always. So China's 15th five-year plan targets 25% non-fossil energy consumption by the year 2030 and 2,800 gigawatts of wind and solar capacity by 2030 as well. Give us some context behind these numbers. How ambitious are these numbers and how significant are these milestones for China's carbon peaking goals?
7: Well, it's very ambitious, obviously, but it's workable. If you look at the non-fossil fuel energy, right now it's roughly 21.7%. During the 14 5-year plan, we increased about 5.7%. And if the current goal is reached 25%, that means we have to incremental during the 15 5-year plan is 3.3%. And I think it's, if you look at the speed, it's lower than the 14 5-year plan. But because of the base number is much larger, so we expect that the speed will be lower. And for the carbon peak, the oil and coal need to be peak. That's for sure. Oil peak seem to be okay, workable, because the penetration rate of the electric vehicle is reached more than 60% last month. So that's okay. Wind, solar, plus energy storage, plus electric vehicle, at this moment is workable for the oil peak. But for the coal, it's more challenging because it really need to balance demand and supply in this context.
1: Right. So just for some other context for our viewers, so China is indeed targeting 25% non-fossil energy consumption by the year 2030, but it's also targeting over 80% non-fossil energy consumption by the year 2060. So we are seeing, of course, an action plan from now to 2030 all the way to carbon neutrality by the year 2060. But let me stick with the 2030 action plan, because that action plan also says China will accelerate its goal of new electricity demand. So incremental electricity demand being met entirely by clean energy. What does this mean for the future build out and upgrading of China's energy system?
7: Well, that is really the problem for the 15 5-year plan. That we need to meet all the incremental electricity demand by the non-fossil fuel. In other words, clean energy. That is included hydro, nuclear, wind and solar. And we all know that the wind, hydro and nuclear, they have longer construction period. So normally it's much longer than 5 years. So let's assume that there'll be some nuclear and hydro come out, but it'll be very small. So the major dynamic was provided by wind and solar. Now let's look at that. It was estimated that this year's electricity demand will be between 5 to 6%. Okay, if we 5%, let's assume that we are going to meet the entire 5% by wind and solar. The wind and solar will require 23% average incremental. And that's roughly the past 5 years average. So it's still workable. But if the electricity demand goes to 6%, then wind and solar will have to be increased by 28%. And that seems to me is quite difficult. So in the sense that it depends on the supply, also depends on demand.
1: Yeah, let me ask about a more long-term question as well, because ideally we have green hydrogen and hydrogen derivatives such as ammonia and methanol to decarbonize hard-to-abate sectors like heavy industry, like marine transport. The action plan talks about what's called an integrated wind, solar, hydrogen, ammonia, methanol hubs. All of these clean energy sources integrated together. Hydrogen, I feel, and correct me if I'm wrong, Professor Lin, hydrogen may still be considered a frontier green technology right now, but how do you see the development of the hydrogen industry specifically here in China?
7: It is. Hydrogen at this point is quite expensive, non-competitive, compared to the natural gas prices 3 to 6 times. So it's not competitive. But hydrogen is very important for China's low carbon transition in the sense that most of the wind and solar endowment is in the West, about 80%. But the electricity demand in the West is about 27%. While in the East, the wind and solar endowment, resource endowment is roughly 12%, but the electricity consumption is more than 60%. So I think that most of the wind and solar will be coming from the base, energy base, wind and solar base from west and go all the way to the east. Now, there's two ways to do this. One is wind, solar, plus energy storage, plus also high voltage. That's what we are doing right now, actually. We try to move the wind and solar from west to the east. The other way, I think, where's the hydrogen coming, presenting, with wind, solar, plus energy storage, plus hydrogen production chain. And both lines will depend on which one is cheaper. In my guess is that both will have to go because you cannot build so many ultra high voltage. So the hydrogen eventually will become an important transmission mechanism to move the energy wind solar from west to the east.
1: So we'll see where that leads to. But we're going to leave it there. Professor Lin, always great to have you on the program. That's Lin Bo-Chiang, head of the China Institute for Studies in Energy Policy at Xiamen University. Well, the 2026 APEC Digital Weeks will take place from July 16th to 29th over in Chengdu, Sichuan Province in southwest China. The event is part of a series of preliminary activities leading up to the 2026 APEC meetings hosted by China. A press briefing was held this morning right here in Beijing by the Ministry of Industry and Information Technology. Here's a closer look.
8: The events include multiple high-level meetings, such as 2026 APEC Digital and AI Ministerial Meeting, high-level dialogue, leveraging digital and AI technologies to empower the APEC community, and the high-level roundtable on data for growth, along with over 30 diverse activities, including APEC-related working group meetings, seminars, exhibitions, and field visits. At this ministerial meeting, economies will discuss three priorities. First, leveraging digital and AI technologies to empower sectors like healthcare, education, transport, agriculture, industry, and culture, and ensuring their benefits are widely shared. Second, promoting universal, meaningful digital connectivity through fast, reliable, affordable, and resilient infrastructure to underpin AI-driven development. Third, advancing digital inclusion and skills upgrading to close both the digital and AI gaps, so everyone can share in the knowledge and dividends of the digital age.
9: As an important part of APEC Digital Week's 2026, events focusing on the theme of data for growth will be held from July 25th to 29th. The series is expected to achieve three outcomes. First, sharing the practical results of digital China construction and data development and utilization. Second, expanding the depth and breadth of APEC cooperation on data. Third, strengthening the implementation of more cooperation among APEC economies. The events aim to enhance mutual trust in data cooperation among economies.
1: All right, turning now to the energy markets, where oil prices are hovering near $76 a barrel for Brent crude as of Friday, while West Texas Intermediate remains in the $71 to $72 range. The market started the week with declines but saw a sharp rebound later. After a slight dip on July 6th, Brent crude surged from the $68 level to as high as $78 over the next 2 days, driven by escalating Middle East tensions and a single-day gain of over 5%. Oil prices also face a tempered outlook from the U.S. Energy Information Administration, which lowered its forecast in its July short-term energy outlook, projecting that global production and trade flows will return to near pre-conflict levels by the end of this year. Looking ahead, upside for prices appears limited, according to analysts, barring further geopolitical shocks. All right, in other headlines we are tracking at this hour, U.S. President Donald Trump signing a proclamation Thursday sparing commercial aircraft and parts from new tariffs. U.S. Commerce Secretary Howard Lutnick also recommending against immediate tariff action despite so-called national security concerns over imports. Microsoft's greenhouse gas emissions jumped some 27% in fiscal 2025. That's according to its 2026 environmental data fact sheet. The rise underscores the environmental costs of AI's infrastructure build-out. And Republic of Korea chipmaker SK Hynix pricing its American depository receipts at $149 per share Thursday, raising roughly $26.5 billion. That's per a regulatory filing. Strong demand reflects investor confidence in the Republic of Korea's chipmaker's AI supply chain role. Well, prices for consumer

0: Electronics from gaming consoles to laptops are on the rise, driven by a global shortage of memory chips that's been intensified by surging demand for AI technology. Chinese chipmaker CXMT has emerged as a potential new alternative, but with prices expected to remain high for years to come, will that really make a difference? Our reporter Mark New has more.
1: Consumer electronics prices are on the rise.
2: Sony had to raise the PS5 by $100, which is huge. Even the Switch 2, Nintendo had to raise it by $50, which is, you know, unheard of. GoPro said they might have to file bankruptcy, partly because of memory costs. Apple, of all folks, which does probably the best job of anybody managing supply chain, you know, they had to start raising prices. The MacBook Neo, the cheapest one, was lauded for being $599. Now it's $699. If Apple can't hold the line, nobody can hold the line.
1: For the international market, there are three main corporations fabricating consumer product random access memory chips. Two in South Korea, Samsung and SK Hynix, and one in the U.S., Micron Technology. But due to the demand from AI data centers, the three production giants are now devoting a greater portion of their limited resources to produce high bandwidth memory chips instead.
3: So there's 80% margins on these AI chips versus the 10 to 20% margins on consumer facing chips. A lot of data centers are refocusing, repurposing their data centers to be AI focused. You know, I don't see much relief because the increase in usage just continues to grow.
4: And so now data centers are soaking up something like 70% of the world's memory. And everyone else is fighting over whatever is left for use in the consumer devices, right? The phones and the laptops that we rely on.
1: On July 6th, SK Hynix, which has more than 60% of the high bandwidth memory markets, launched a U.S. share sale to raise $28 billion. But for standard consumer RAM chips, Chinese company CXMT has emerged as another option. So much so that Apple is now testing them in its devices sold in China.
4: Right now, everyone's starting to kind of look to China. A company called CXMT has gone from almost nothing to the world's fourth largest DRAM maker in about 2 years. Apple, you know, they're arguably the most powerful buyer in consumer electronics, and they're essentially asking Washington for permission to buy memory from CXMT, a Chinese company. What they're wanting is a guarantee that the U.S. government won't tighten the rules and effectively strand them mid-contract.
1: Without more chip options, analysts see little hope of prices falling anytime soon. In fact, Micron CEO even admitted that chip supplies will be constrained beyond 2027 due to the fact that it takes years to build fabrication plants.
2: Everybody talks about food inflation at restaurants, at the grocery stores and whatnot, but boom, when you're hit with this, even buying a new Apple laptop or just a memory card or a flash drive, it affects a whole new broad segment.
1: Fung says a big test will be the year-end holiday shopping season, when retailers and tech companies will need to get extra creative with pricing strategies to satisfy consumers while making ends meet. Mark New, CGTN, San Francisco.
0: That is going to wrap up this edition of Global Business here on CGTN. I'm Michael Wong here in Beijing. We'll see you again next time.

0: From north to south, east to west, people in China are chasing their dreams and leaving their mark. Want to know how they beat the odds and made a difference? Footprints brings you the true life stories of their journeys.
1: Ever wondered what's actually going on in Africa through the perspective of an African? How are things really going between China and Africa? What's the narrative of this relationship? Well, get a perspective with China-Africa Talk. 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

0: of high-quality Namibian products to the Chinese market. It also called for closer cooperation in infrastructure, energy, agriculture, science, and technology, and expressed China's willingness to deepen mining cooperation with Namibia and other African countries. President Nandi Ndaitwa said Namibia hopes to learn from China's development experience and expand cooperation to take bilateral ties to a new level. Meanwhile, the Chinese leaders reaffirmed Beijing's commitment to its traditional friendship with Pyongyang. The remarks came as President Xi Jinping met Premier Park Fei-sung of the Democratic People's Republic of Korea. President Xi called for closer strategic coordination to safeguard both countries' sovereignty, security, and development interests while creating a favorable external environment for their respective paths of socialist development. Park said the DPRK is committed to implementing the consensus reached by the two leaders and expressed support for China's core interests, including on the Taiwan question. He pledged to further strengthen bilateral unity and advance the socialist cause. China's imposed a temporary ban on helium exports. According to the Commerce Ministry and the Customs Authority, the measure took effect immediately and was introduced under China's foreign trade law. Helium is widely used in industries including semiconductor production, aerospace, optical fiber manufacturing, and scientific research. The Iranian Foreign Ministry has condemned the latest U.S. strikes on Iran, calling them a grave war crime. The statement comes after 48 hours of tit-for-tat attacks and conflicting reports over alleged U.S. strikes on two Iranian military sites on Thursday. A U.S. official denied Iranian media reports that facilities in Bushehr and Konarak had been targeted, saying no U.S. strikes were carried out at that time. Iran's only nuclear power plant is located near the southern city of Bushehr. Meanwhile, late Supreme Leader Ali Khamenei was laid to rest early Friday in his hometown of Mashhad. The Chinese envoy has called for de-escalation of the Ukraine conflict, warning that the situation is on a concerning trajectory. Speaking at the UN Security Council, Deputy Permanent Representative Soon Lei urged all sides to stop attacks on civilians and civilian infrastructure and resume peace talks. He said continued military confrontation and retaliation were deepening civilian suffering and making negotiations more difficult. Soon added that China would like to continue playing a constructive role in advancing an early political solution to the crisis. Germany says it'll purchase Tomahawk cruise missiles from the United States and deploy them on its soil. Chancellor Friedrich Merz made the announcement in Parliament following the NATO summit in Ankara. The planned purchase aligns with U.S. President Donald Trump's push for European allies to pay for their own security. In 2024, Berlin and Washington agreed to temporarily deploy Tomahawk cruise missiles beginning in 2026. However, the deployment plan was scrapped after Trump announced in May that he'd reduce the U.S. military presence in Germany. Reports in Germany say Berlin's decision to purchase the missiles is seen as an alternative to that plan. Mexico says it'll file criminal complaints over the deaths of 17 Mexican nationals linked to U.S. Immigration and Customs Enforcement, or ICE. The Mexican foreign minister says 14 of the deaths occurred in ICE detention centers, while three happened during immigration raids. The latest victim was shot by U.S. immigration agents on Tuesday. Mexico says it's already lodged diplomatic protests, but it'll now seek criminal investigations and protective measures through the Inter-American Commission on Human Rights. China successfully completed its first ever controlled recovery of a carrier rocket's first stage, marking a major breakthrough in reusable rocket technology. After the Long March 10B rocket lifted off from the Wenchang spacecraft launch site in Hainan on Friday, its first stage was successfully captured by a net system on a seaborne recovery platform. The mission was the maiden flight of the Long March 10B and also successfully delivered a payload into the planned orbit. China's peak power load reached an all-time high on Friday, surpassing 1.5 billion kilowatts. Officials say the surge was driven by stronger industrial activity, rapid growth in sectors such as electric vehicles and data centers, and rising air conditioning demand during heat waves. China's power systems maintain stable supply, with new energy accounting for over 40% of the peak period's output. And that's the news. I'm Shane Bigham.
1: And analysis. We keep you informed and inspired.
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3: Hello and welcome to the panel discussion of World Today. I'm Ding Hen in Beijing. The 2026 NATO summit in Ankara has drawn to a close. For two intense days, a lot of attention was locked on the Turkish capital. Beyond the debates over defense spending, burden sharing, and hotspot issues such as the Ukraine conflict, the event highlighted one

0: uncritical truth, Turkey's unique role within the military alliance. Sitting at the crossroads of Europe, Asia, and the Middle East, Turkey is no longer just a NATO member following a script. It is writing it. How is Ankara reshaping the transatlantic security architecture? This question and much more in this edition of the program. To listen to this episode again or to catch up on previous episodes, you can download our podcast by searching World Today. So joining us now on the line are Dr. Kamal Makili Aliyev, Associate Professor at the School of Global Studies, University of Gothenburg. Dr. Hossein Baji, Professor of International Relations at the Middle East Technical University in Ankara. And Dr. Mahen Sahankia, Director of China-Eurasia Council for Political and Strategic Research. So thank you very much for joining us, gentlemen. Kamal, to start with you, what is your general impression or takeaway from the way in which Turkey hosted this year's NATO summit?
1: Thank you very much for having me, and thank you very much for the question. I think my general impression about the hosting of the summit that Turkey came this time around to this event as another milestone as a geopolitical middle power that is trying to reassert itself in a very difficult, geopolitical situation that is unraveling right now in the world. We are seeing pressures on Turkey from different directions geopolitically. Of course, her situation in the Middle East, the conflict around Iran, this is one of the major pressures, but there is also a broader and longer running conflict between Israel and Palestine. We're also seeing the challenges produced by the war in Ukraine, and this puts a pressure in terms of the Black Sea region. We see tensions in the Mediterranean Sea. So the geopolitical and security situation for Turkey is quite complex and complicated. And being a NATO member, being NATO's eastern flank, is also contributing to that. And the security perceptions and the security challenges for the NATO are, of course, in this kind of geopolitically tense world, cannot be ignored by Turkey. And hosting the NATO summit at this point, I would say, is a very big milestone for Turkey. You need to wrap your hand even around bringing 32 leaders of NATO into Ankara, where Turkey tried to showcase both its strategic geography, and its growing defense industrial capabilities. Ankara, on this occasion, try to facilitate alliance discussions and promote the defense sector, not only of its own country, but of its partners, and emphasize its role as a bridge, between Europe and the Black Sea, the Middle East, and the Caucasus. I think one thing that is equally important is what didn't happen, and there have been concerns that the disagreements, particularly involving President Trump, on defense spending, regional issues, they could overshadow the meeting. But, instead, while the tensions were certainly felt beneath the surface, they were managed effectively, and I don't think the summit produced any kind of negative outcomes, and the public crisis was avoided. Yeah.
0: Okay. Professor Baji, going to you. The Ankara summit has been described as a NATO 3.0 meeting. This term was actually first put forward by U.S. defense officials as they call upon Europeans to pay more for their own defense and to slim NATO's activities down to some core tasks. But before the summit, Turkey's Foreign Minister Hakan Fidan said the meeting would define and approve NATO 3.0. In your understanding, why has Turkey accepted this particular term, and what is Ankara's vision for NATO 3.0?
2: First of all, the Ankara summit, I was participating there anyway.

0: was very interesting and successful at the end of the day, because there are no decisions which disappointed neither Turkey nor other NATO members. NATO 3.0 means actually that at the moment NATO is evolving to a different structure. Not that many people expected that the transatlantic fracture would be widened. On the contrary, the decisions of the summit proved once again that Article 5 is still valid. Defense industry will be very important for the NATO's new security architecture. And Turkey is just there, not only as an organizer of the conference, but also to bring even Donald Trump to Ankara. He was hesitant before, as you know, to participate in NATO meetings. And now it was considered also a success that the number one of NATO comes. And NATO is not anymore that institution. On the contrary, it is now moving into a much more broader global organization with the great defense industrial developments. And Turkey plays exactly now here, as the previous speaker Kamal indicated. I think Turkey is now one of the countries which will provide more security rather than consume security. So Turkey's position is here much more balanced, important, and decisive if we consider the regional and global developments. So Turkey is a medium power, conventional power, number two biggest army in the NATO. But what Turkey has achieved in the recent years is that Turkey is not anymore a country which is taking the old weapons from other NATO members, like from Germany or from America. On the contrary, Turkey is now producing itself weapons and selling them to other countries, to NATO members. And this is something new, which is the result of a strategic choice that Turkey undertook one decade ago. Either Turkey should buy weapons from outside or sell weapons to outside. So it means that Turkey is now one of the countries producing not enough necessarily for their own security, but contributing for the security of the other countries, starting from the Balkans, Caucasia, Central Europe, and the Baltic and Nordic states. So suddenly, Turkey's position in this 3.0 is much more different qualitatively and quantitatively. And this makes, of course, Turkey much more necessary for the European security at all. And the European countries now, one by one, recognizing Turkey's changes. And this is why Spain, Italy, Portugal, even Great Britain is having a strategic partnership with Turkey, and Turkey appears maybe as the winner of this summit. The two things are important. One, Russian-Ukrainian conflict will continue, and also if Iran continues to have nuclear weapons, then Turkey signed also the decision of NATO's communique. But Iran is, of course, not an enemy of Turkey, is a regional competitor. But because NATO signed it, Turkey is on the board of the NATO and the United States of America. Bilaterally speaking, the Turkish-American relations also shifted from more confrontational policies to more cooperational policies under Donald Trump, too. So it means here that Turkey comes out from the Ankara summit probably as one of the winners, in quotation, and showing a great hospitality to all members of NATO's leadership.
1: Okay. Dr. Sahankia, turning to you. U.S. President Donald Trump said he may not have attended this year's NATO summit at all if it had not been President Recep Tayyip Erdogan who invited him. So, does this suggest that Ankara is actually playing a sort of unique, even irreplaceable role in keeping the current U.S. president engaged in NATO?
2: Sure. Turkey is the second biggest and strongest army in NATO, and of course it is influential state. President Erdogan has also good relations with President Trump. So in this moment when relations between President Trump's administration and Europe was harmed because of Greenland moment, because of Iranian war, so we can see that Turkey is playing bridging role, and it brought together, it united, reunited NATO member states, and the President Trump also visited Ankara, which is, of course, speaking about the authority of President Erdogan and about the capability of Turkey as the second strongest army in this organization. It is also important to mention that President Trump is also very interested in South Caucasus, Central Asia. Recently, they are closely working also with Armenia, with Central Asian states, with Azerbaijan. So for this, Turkey has unique role to play in this region or regions or as well for deterring Russia also. Therefore, this meeting, I think, with rising Turkish authority, and of course, it is sending much more important voice in NATO alignment.
1: Okay, so Kamal, at a time when Washington under President Trump becomes less predictable and Europe is forced to carry more of its own defense burden, there is no doubt that Ankara's role within NATO is becoming more visible because of the fact that it maintains the NATO's second largest standing military force, for example. But I guess a key question here is, do you think the military alliance NATO is genuinely ready to accommodate a larger Turkish role at its core?
3: Well, I think with the second Trump administration, the dynamics within the alliance changed drastically. There is a certain recalibration and shifting of the principles on which the alliance have. We see a much more transactional approach of the United States towards the alliance, driven by the Trump administration. We see much less willingness of the United States to sponsor the alliance in its major part. It wants to push its members to contribute more in terms of finances, in terms of actions, in terms of defense. And we are already seeing the other side of it. For example, unwillingness of the alliance members to jump on any United States adventure abroad that it would be reasonably expecting during the previous tenure. So for the Turkey, that is also an opening to demonstrate that it can play a bigger role. And everything that we see up to now is kind of hinting that this opening is going to be used by Turkey. And it's the NATO summit have shown that to sort of motivate the alliance to also give Turkey a bigger role to play within the alliance's security and defense, as well as the initiative. So I think that right now is actually been the most opportune time for this rethinking and this recalibration, and the Turkey has a very good chance of opening a bigger space for itself within the alliance, and the NATO members would like to rely more on Turkey specifically because what and my colleagues said before, because of both security situation and the capabilities that the Turkey brings to the table. At the same time, all that said, this is still a shifting phase. The NATO alliance is in itself going through a rapid evolutionary period. So the more transactional NATO built not on normative principles, but built, for example, on the principles associated only with the let's say, role collective defense and the security, plays a different role in the world, a much more constrained role and much more defensive role, rather than the security monitor for the global, let's say, for the global security situation. So in this sense, it's going to be much more internally looking. And that means that the Turkey's role is also going to be more closely associated, not with the external situation in the world, but the internal defense defense capabilities of alliance while maintaining its flank position, because the eastern flank is basically Turkey.
1: Professor Baggi, Turkey purchased the Russian S-400 defense system back in 2019, and as a result, a year later, Washington imposed the sanctions on Turkey and removed it from the F-35 fighter jet program. We know this has long been a contentious issue in the bilateral U.S.-Turkey relationship. Now, President Trump has announced that he would lift U.S. sanctions, and he has also indicated his possible support for letting Turkey buy F-35. Do you expect a positive result in this regard?
0: First of all, that Turkey bought S-400, it was a political compromise, actually, what Turkey has done towards Russia, because Turkey shut down the Russian jet fighter 2015, and then the assassination of the Russian ambassador in Ankara have been very important events that Turkey was having bad relations with Russia at that time. That the Americans also put discussed the sanctions, and also that Turkey was kicked out from F-35 program after Turkey bought this S-400s, which are not used anyway so far, and is very difficult also to deploy because it does not fit to the NATO's mechanisms. But I may say, in the first term of Donald Trump, the Turkish-American relations have been very constrained. We call it the worst decade of Turkish-American relations in those years in the history. And that Turkey was kicked out from F-35 program was also like a shock in Turkey. But CASTA sanctions have been put, not because Turkey only bought this, but there were some other countries also facing this American sanctions. And now, Donald Trump's visit came as a positive surprise in this case, because the sanctions can be removed by the presidential decision. It is much easier to realize than to put Turkey back to F-35 program, although Turkey had already paid $12 billion and got promises to get six F-35 jet fighters. The biggest problem is here that Turkey should not be kept out from this technological developments of NATO. Mm-hmm. Whether Turkey is in need of F-35 or not, this is another military decision. But the fact remains that Turkey is coming back, if you want, in this respect, would be strengthening NATO's defense structures for the coming years. What Turkey does not have is the airspace defense. So this is why before the Patriots were doing this responsibility, and Barack Obama was not providing Turkey Patriots together with the Germans and the Dutch. They were put in Turkey, but removed later on. So also, it was a very complicated era in Turkish-American and in Turkish-Russian relations. At the same time, Turkey had very constrained relations with two military superpowers, if you want. And now, I do not expect that the F-35 project will be so easy, because the Senate has to decide, and we will see the elections in November, what Donald Trump does. If he is winning the majority in the Senate, then it will be much easier, of course, to do this. And all the other NATO members, of course, receive F-35. I do consider this much more prestige buying F-35 for Turkish Army, F-16s, and now Eurofighters definitely could help for Turkish defense. But if Turkey gets F-35, it will in total help for NATO's security structure for the future. So yes, in Turkey there's a good atmosphere that CASTA embargo is going to be lifted, so that Turkey is now again within this NATO structures and can develop its defense industry much faster and integrate, of course, with all these weapon structures. So in the long run, it will be good for Turkey, for Europe, and of course for the United States of America.
1: Dr. Sahankia, according to some media reports, in order to make a potential F-35 sale to Turkey possible, one solution has gained traction in recent weeks, that is, sending the Russian S-400 system to a third country. What is your thought in this regard? For example, can this idea materialize? Can this arrangement be accepted by the Russian side? And also, I guess there is a bigger question. I mean, some NATO member states are nowadays increasingly seeing Turkey as a bulwark, let's put it this way, against Russia on the military alliance's southeastern flank. Is this how Turkey positions itself?
2: While Turkey and Russia are long-term competitors in South Caucasus, Central Asia, and in Middle East, we can see that these states are also cooperating. For instance, Russians are building nuclear plant in Turkey, and also Turkey stood one of the main transit hubs for Russian energy resources. Therefore, I think that Turkey also understands that even if this NATO summit was very good, but on the other hand, it needs to keep contact and cooperation with Russian side as well for keeping balance between West and East, and also with the North as well. About S-400, which you have mentioned, I guess that that NATO member states will be interested if Turkey sends this to Ukraine. But of course, I think that it will bring problem between relations with Russia and Turkey. So the one solution, I think, can be that Russia gets back S-400 because it needs this kind of weapons now in Ukraine. So it can be some kind of a solution, but this is not the only problem. There is also another problem in NATO as well, between NATO members. For instance, Greece is not interested, and it is against that this kind of weapons, F-45 or other kind of weapons, be supplied to Turkey. So once again, even if it was very successful summit for Turkey, but it is not solving all NATO problems, and it is still very divided organization.
1: Kamal, briefly before we are to take a short break, in your understanding, why has Ankara, despite the war in Ukraine, kept its communication channels with Moscow open and has even actively become a key mediator for this ongoing conflict?
3: Well, the mediation is only possible if both sides trust you enough to keep talking. Turkey's position was consistently supporting Ukraine's territorial integrity, and it even supplied and mirrored their assistance to Ukraine. But it refused to join Western sanctions against Russia and maintain political dialogue with Moscow. And that also allowed Ankara to broker initiatives such as Black Sea Grain Initiative and several prisoners exchanges, etc. And I think there is very much strategic interest behind this approach. Russia is an important partner in energy, trade, tourism, and regional issues such as Syria and the South Caucasus. At the same time, Turkey's long-term security remains firmly anchored to NATO. So I think Ankara concluded that keeping communication open is not a contradiction. It can become a strategic asset. It gives the country diplomatic influence that very few countries possess. I would say my broader takeaway would be that Turkey sees itself not as a neutral actor, but more as a pragmatic intermediary. And by maintaining dialogue with both Ukraine and Russia, it increases its own geopolitical relevance, but also contributes to regional stability.
1: Thank you very much. Let's take a very short break here, and coming back, our discussion will continue. Stay tuned.
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6: Hello, my name is Alessandro Golombievski Teixeira. I'm a professor of public policy and management at Tsinghua University in Beijing. I am a great listener of The World Today. In my opinion, The World Today is one of the best China radio programs. In The World Today, we can get the best news and analysis in what is happening now in the world. 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
1: You are back with World Today. I'm Ding Hun in Beijing. Today we're discussing Turkey's role within NATO, as Ankara has just hosted an annual summit of the military alliance. Joining our panel, Kamal Makili Aliyev, Associate Professor at the School of Global Studies, University of Gothenburg, Hossein Baji, Professor of International Relations at the Middle East Technical University in Ankara, and Dr. Mahen Sahakia, Director of China-Eurasia Council for Political and Strategic Research. Professor Baji, going back to you, we know during Syria's civil war, Turkey's relationship with the United States deteriorated sharply because of the U.S. support for the Kurdish-led forces in northern Syria. And during this year's NATO summit in Ankara, we actually saw Syrian's interim leader, Ahmed al-Shara, traveling to Ankara for the meeting at the invitation of President Erdogan and engaging with Western leaders. So for Turkey, what do you think is really at stake when we talk about involving the Syrian interim leader on this occasion?
0: First of all, the Arab Spring, of course, created very big damage to the entire Middle East, and there are a lot of shiftings at the moment. And the civil war in Syria finished, and Turkey was supporting, of course, Ahmed al-Shara, and Turkey is maybe the biggest supporter in this respect. And the visit of Shara to Ankara indicated also again that he is now much more accepted, and Syria will be lifted from the list of terrorist countries, and Syria is moving ahead. And before Ankara summit started, the French President Macron visited also Damascus, and this is also the recognition of Syria by the European countries, and also the European Union is now moving more and more with investments. Germany is also one of the key countries which has more than 1 million Syrians there. Syria is going to become, as a neighbor of Turkey, of course, much more stable, which is in the interest of Turkey. And I think the Kurds are the loser in this situation, because Astana process was aiming to defend the territorial integrity of Syria and signed by Turkey, Iran, and Russia. And now Iran and Russia are out, and Turkey remains there as the sole power supporting Syria, and Ahmed al-Shara has very close relations with the leadership. Now, what is going to be in this respect for the future? The CENTCOM, of course, was supporting the Kurdish uprisings. The Americans provided a lot of weapons there, but at the moment, it is not so as the expectations by the Kurdish groups, YPG, that they would be part of the system of establish a Kurdish state there. No, it will be much more integrated into new Syrian structure. And Ahmed al-Shara is at the moment, as you said, interim president. It will take a couple of years that Syria is coming back to entire world politics, I mean, without having any sanctions. But Israel and Syria is also are also two important countries for the new Middle East structure. And as we saw in the last 1.5 years, Syria was not involved in any conflict with Israel. On the contrary, Iran is the other loser in this respect. And the Iranians, of course, try to support their proxies. But in Syria, Iran, I would say, definitely the loser, like the Kurds in the smaller framework. Who is the winner there? Turkey and the European Union countries, I would say, and at the end, Israel. I think for the future developments, and Mr. Shara is every year nearly in Antalya Diplomacy Forum. I saw him in the last 3 years, always there. Also this year he was there. So Turkey is now trying to provide more regional security, and this is why NATO summit also proved once again that the Turkish presence there is important as a medium power, having new type of relations with the superpowers, America, China, Russia, and the European Union. And Russians are also one, I would call, one of the losers in this respect, but Russia will be definitely in the Middle East, also in the long run. China is a shy power, is trying to understand the structure, but NATO summit once again proved that Turkey's regional importance, this 360-degree foreign policy of Turkey, would provide definitely more security for the region than to consume the security.
1: Yeah, definitely. I guess talking about the situation in Syria, stabilization in that country is definitely in the interests of Turkey. There is no doubt about that. So, Dr. Sahankia, we know due to what has happened in Gaza since 2023, Turkey has been an outspoken critic of Israel in recent years. And then with regard to Syria, Turkey has urged its NATO allies to use their leverage to pressure Israel to alter its course, suggesting that Israel's actions are deepening instability in Syria. So to what extent do you think Ankara's stance, for example, its stance on Israel, could shape NATO's Middle East policy?
2: It is a very hard question because, as we see, Israel did in Gaza what it wanted. Of course, no any state stopped Israel, but we also need to remember that Hamas attacked Israel on its own. So it was a very hard situation. And of course, the United States, the main country, the biggest and strongest country of NATO, was fully supporting Israel in its war against Hamas. So any other country, Turkey or others, if they even tried to criticize Israel and condemn this action, but it was very hard to stop Israel. So for this, we have this result, unfortunately.
1: So Professor Bhaji, it's pretty interesting to note that during the NATO summit, President Erdogan gave all his guests, namely all the attending leaders from NATO member states, a handgun and ammunition as a gift. And I guess there is no doubt that he wanted to showcase his country's defense industry. And here, the data I have collected shows that since 2021, Turkey's defense exports have more than tripled to $10 billion last year. So how is the country's defense industry, including defense exports, for example, shaping Ankara's maneuver within NATO?
0: Thank you. First of all, this gift of guns was wrong, of course. Last night I had some European Union ambassadors in a reception, and they were really shocked, whether it is Dutch ambassador or German ambassador or even a Polish ambassador. Very interesting. Probably you're right, Tayyip Erdogan wanted to show that Turkey is not only buying but also selling weapons, and it was a wrong, I would say, type of giving gifts, but it happened. But what is more important, Tayyip Erdoğan's decision to invest in defense industry in the last two decades was the right strategic decision. And Turkey is selling now, even in the first half of the year, $11 billion export, mostly to European countries, whether it's Poland or Romania or Italy, Spain, name it. It is indeed what makes Turkey at the moment stronger while we have the Russian-Ukrainian war. The Russian-Ukrainian war will not end in the foreseeable future after now $70 billion support for Ukraine is approved, and next year will be another one. The European countries, most of them, try to keep Ukraine busy there to deal with Russia. I do not expect that at the end of the day, the Americans will not be supporting NATO's future policies, but Donald Trump is the one who speaks to Vladimir Putin, as in Alaska he has done. Turkish president is speaking to President Vladimir Putin, and also the recent visit of Turkish foreign minister where he met Lavrov and Vladimir Putin in Russia indicates that Turkey still keeps talking to Vladimir Putin and Russian leadership. Now, the thing is here, will Turkey be in military cooperation with Russia? I don't think so. After this 400 issue, there was so much problems. Now, Turkey is moving or shifting much stronger to NATO and be with NATO. And it indicated also in the final communique of NATO that Turkey is on the board of the Western defense and defense structure. So even the European Union countries now have a much more open approach towards Turkey, despite the fact that Israel and Greece even consider Turkey as a threat for their security, or to provide F-35s would change the power structure in the Middle East. I think it is the wrong approach, because if two members consider each other as a threat, then why we have NATO? So NATO is there to keep the family together. If there is a family conflict, a quarrel, then it should be solved within the structures of NATO. And so far, after so many years, Turkey and Greece never fought against each other. What the European Union concern, I think the European Union has to change its voting system if the European security architecture should be successful, because the European Union is taking unanimous decision. In the case of Turkey, Greece and Southern Republic of Cyprus would always oppose this. So European Union's grand strategic decisions then will be not effective. So it will be probably a majority voting system in the long run, because Turkey is needed for Europe and Europe is needed for Turkey. So I think for the long run, Turkey's position also towards Russia will not so much change. Turkey will not consider Russia as enemy. It is neighbor in the North Caucasia, in the Black Sea. Yes, it is not easy, of course, now that Turkey's approach to NATO much more stronger than before. But this is the fact, and this is called NATO 3.0.
1: Yeah. Kamal, when we talk about expanding Turkish arms sales to European NATO member states, or, for example, joint weapons production with some European countries, actually, Turkish companies face structural barriers in the European Union, including EU members only defense initiatives and some wider political resistance towards Turkish weapons, I guess, due to broader diplomatic disputes. So do you see possibility for these barriers to be eradicated in the days ahead? Why or why not?
3: Well, there is a possibility of a gradual change, but it will depend on political conditions. Yeah, the strategic environment in Europe, as we talked about, it has changed significantly. So many European countries now, they recognize that they need to expand defense production capacity, diversify suppliers, strengthen military capabilities, and that creates opportunities for cooperation with Turkey. However, there are still political obstacles that you mentioned. Some EU members, for example, remain cautious because of disagreements with Ankara on issues such as Eastern Mediterranean, Cyprus, the human rights concerns. Turkey's broader foreign policy approach is also doesn't sit well with some EU member states. We just spoke about the Greece, right? There are also institutional questions about EU defense programs and who should have access to them. It's a big discussion in the EU. So I think the future is likely to be selective rather than a complete opening for the Turkey, unfortunately. We may see more bilateral projects, especially where there is a clear strategic interest between Turkey and another European country. But full integration into European defense initiative is going to be very much politically sensitive, and so it will take longer time to get there. The larger trend, however, and here I'm more optimistic, is that the security pressures that are pushing Europe towards pragmatism, they're also going to create more opportunities for cooperation in the defense sector with Turkey. And as defense needs grow, so the strategic considerations are going to be increasingly trumping, you know, previous political reservations. So Turkey's challenge, I think, will be to convert its industrial success into deeper long-term defense partnerships with Europe.
1: Dr. Sahankia, some say NATO has a Turkey paradox. Turkey is militarily valuable, geographically essential, and regionally influential. There is no doubt about these basic facts. When threat perceptions rise, NATO allies rediscover Turkey's strategic value. But when threat perceptions decline, concerns about Turkey's identity and reliability regain force. So, do you agree that there is such a paradox for NATO?
2: There are many paradoxes about this issue. NATO has never been divided as it is now. And of course, when Trump is speaking that he is going to withdraw troops from Europe, Europeans are looking for another alternative choice. And as Turkey is the second biggest army and strongest army in the NATO, of course, they are paying a lot of attention on Turkey as well. But we also need to mention that as NATO is a divided organization, many of its leaders, let's say France, which is one of the leading countries of Europe, European Union, it and others are also speaking about the possibility of building European army, which will work separately without NATO and without also the United States. It is also another paradox which we have in these relations. And the other paradox, what I want to mention, of course, Turkey is a NATO member and Europeans are NATO member, but on the other hand, they do not see Turkey as one of them. And as an argument, I will bring this example that how many decades Turkey is waiting for its membership in European Union. It is also very interesting. It is also very another very interesting paradox, what we need to think about.
1: Yeah. So, Professor Baji, let me get your perspective regarding this. I mean, in the past, a range of issues, including the Cyprus issue in the 1960s and the 70s, the Gulf War in the early 1990s, and the Western reaction to the 2016 failed coup attempt in Ankara, generated a perception on the part of the Turkish side that NATO expected Turkish contributions to Western security, while at the same time somehow remaining unwilling or reluctant to support Turkey's own vital interests. Do you think such a perception still exists in your country today?
0: Yes, there are some views, but let me put it first, the NATO, the European Union issue. And yes, Turkey is waiting more than 50 years to become a member, and it seems to be very difficult also in the coming years because Turkey is a big country. It's very difficult to digest for the European Union beside the political wrong decisions and developments. But Turkey is not renouncing on the negotiations or relations. We call it strategic patience. We have this saying, yesterday is yesterday, today is today, but tomorrow is another day. You never know what happens in Europe. Nobody has expected that Russian-Ukrainian war would take place, for example. Coming back to 2016 failed coup d'etat. Yes, in Turkey we have mixed feelings. One group of people support, of course, the NATO membership because it is a grand strategic decision of Turkey, and Turkey became member in 1952 to NATO. And so the entire Cold War years, post-Cold War years, Turkey enjoyed the NATO's nuclear umbrella, America's nuclear umbrella. But we had always up and downs and crisis. And it is very troubled partnership, if you want, with the United States of America. But Turkey is one of the member countries of NATO and has the veto right. So this is one of the most important, maybe, advantages at the moment, that Turkey is also preventing the membership of Southern Republic of Cyprus into NATO. So it is a give and take. And I agree, I think Kamal was telling it, the normative power of the European countries is also changing now to be more transactional. Security at the moment is the most important one. Yes, the European countries have the money, including Germany. They have too much money. But the money is now like snow under the sun. It's melting. It's getting down. So the Europeans in the next couple of years, if they invest so much money in the defense industry, $1.2 trillion, then the entire social structure, whether it is for the retired people or non-governmental organizations, education, healthcare, will be negatively affected. We have a tendency globally that more and more military race is there. The countries arm themselves. And this is, as Yuval Noah Harari was indicating one of his articles, that every 100 years since 16th century, there is a race of militarization. And of course, the world is getting more weapons than ever in the entire world history. All the technological developments now is moving very fast. The problem is that the countries are not fighting as armies coming each other, but then using more now new structures, new technologies, even AI will be introduced. Cybersecurity is another issue. If we come to Turkey, the question is here, is Turkey relevant for European security? The answer is yes. Will the European elite's perception towards Turkey change in the coming years? Very difficult. They are like stone. They do not move because they consider Turkey as the land of Tayyip Erdogan, but it is not. People are coming and going. The leaderships are coming and going, but the value of Turkey as a geopolitical, geostrategic, and geoeconomic country within this geography. Turkey is a very expensive country in this respect. Turkey is a barrier for the illegal migration. Turkey is trying to facilitate negotiations between the conflicting parties. Grain deal was mentioned. Russia and Ukraine, imagine 1 second, Turkey is not member of NATO. Then the entire European countries would face much bigger problems than to keep Turkey in the NATO. The Ankara summit proved once again how for the classical Western security, whether it's for American or for European, Turkey is not a country which you can deny. It is undeniable fact that the Turkish security means security of the West.
1: Dr. Sahankia, as a NATO member, Turkey, of course, appears to be becoming increasingly important and relevant to European security. But simultaneously, there is also a sign that Ankara's foreign policy is getting more autonomous, increasingly autonomous. For example, it has been a dialogue partner of the Shanghai Cooperation Organization for more than a decade. In 2024, Turkey officially applied to join the BRICS. What do you think this tells us about the direction in which the global order is evolving nowadays?
2: Of course, the part of Turkey is in European Union, it is NATO member and it wants to stand European Union member. But of course, the biggest part of Turkey, it is in Asia, in West Asia, or as we like to say, in the Middle East. So therefore, for Turkey, it is also...
0: Turkey not in the Middle East. Turkey is not a Middle East country. You can call it Near East country, but not Middle East country. We are not in the Middle East.
2: I can send you maps, and you can see in these maps, but Turkey is in the Middle East. So Turkey is in the Middle East. Thank you very much.
0: I'm sorry.
2: Yeah, maybe we are reading different maps. Call it West Asia or Middle East. Turkey is also in the Middle East, and of course.

0: course, it has its own interest in the Middle East, it has own interest in South Caucasus and also in Central Asia. Therefore, if it has this interest, so for Turkey, it is very important to be involved in Central Asia as well. And we can see that now it is also rising its influence in South Caucasus, Central Asia. And if for Central Asia, we have Shanghai Cooperation Organization, therefore, Turkey is also interested to play a role there. And of course, it has very important relations with China as it needs Chinese investments to develop its economy, and it needs Russia also for trade, for investments, and getting high technologies, let's say, in nuclear field as well. But I would say that Turkey has its own game. It is very ambitious middle power, which has its own allies, its own organizations, for instance, Organization of Turkic States, which it is promoting with Azerbaijan, several Central Asian states, and also Hungary is also. Therefore, I think that this independent state, which has its own interest in different regions of the world, for this in the future, it will try to have much more influence and impact in balance of power in these all regions.
1: So, Kamal, to summarize our discussion briefly, a key reason Turkey joined the NATO in the early 1950s was because the country aspired to become a member of the Western society. What do you think has made Turkey shift from that goal at the time to nowadays positioning itself as a bridge between Asia and Europe, or a bridge between the East and the West?
2: Well, the short answer is Turkey's understanding of its own role has evolved. The longer answer being that, during the Cold War, joining NATO was primarily a security choice for Turkey. It faced the direct Soviet threat, and it saw integration with a Western alliance as an essential for national security and modernization. But after the Cold War, Turkey's strategic environment has changed. Its geography places it in the intersection of Europe, Middle East and Caucasus, Central Asia, Black Sea, Mediterranean Sea, you name it, right? And I think Ankara increasingly saw this location not only as vulnerability because of so many pressures that we're seeing even playing out right now, but as a very much big opportunity. So this encouraged a foreign policy based on wider engagement, maintaining NATO membership while developing influence in neighboring regions and beyond. And there's also a domestic dimension. Turkish policymakers increasingly they emphasize that Turkey is not simply a recipient of Western security, but the regional power with its own interests and capabilities. So I think this evolution is less from, West to East and more from an alignment to an autonomy. And I think Turkey still sees value in the Western partnership, but it wants those partnerships to recognize its growing regional role and independent decision-making capacity, which is quite difficult for some of Turkey's partners. So I think the broader lesson here is that Turkey's trajectory reflects a wilder change in the global order as a whole. Middle powers are increasingly seeking, influence by building connections across, different geopolitical spheres rather than choosing only one side. And we've seen this with other countries of a similar scale as well. Saudi Arabia, India are good examples.
1: Well, a big thank you to our panelists, Dr. Kamal Makili Aliyev, joining us from the University of Gothenburg, Professor Hossein Baji, joining us from the Middle East Technical University in Ankara, and Dr. Mahen Sahankia from the China-Eurasia Council for Political and Strategic Research. That's all the time for this edition of the program. I'm Ding Han in Beijing. Thank you so much for listening. Bye for now.

0: 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Hear the difference.
1: Now the news. I'm Shane Bigham. China and Namibia have agreed to elevate their relationship to a China-Namibia community with a shared future for the new era. The announcement came after Chinese President Xi Jinping held talks with Namibian President Netumbo Nandi-Ndaitwa in Beijing. President Xi encouraged Namibia to make full use of China's duty-free policies and expand export.

0: the security and development interests while creating a favorable external environment for their respective paths of socialist development. PAC said the DPRK is committed to implementing the consensus reached by the two leaders and expressed support for China's core interests, including on the Taiwan question. He pledged to further strengthen bilateral unity and advance the socialist cause. China's imposed a temporary ban on helium exports. According to the Commerce Ministry and the Customs Authority, the measure took effect immediately and was introduced under China's foreign trade law. Helium is widely used in industries including semiconductor production, aerospace, optical fiber manufacturing, and scientific research. The Iranian Foreign Ministry has condemned the latest U.S. strikes on Iran, calling them a grave war crime. The statement comes after 48 hours of tit-for-tat attacks and conflicting reports over alleged U.S. strikes on two Iranian military sites on Thursday. A U.S. official denied Iranian media reports that facilities in Bushehr and Konarak had been targeted, saying no U.S. strikes were carried out at that time. Iran's only nuclear power plant is located near the southern city of Bushehr. Meanwhile, late Supreme Leader Ali Khamenei was laid to rest early Friday in his hometown of Mashhad. The Chinese envoy has called for de-escalation of the Ukraine conflict, warning that the situation is on a concerning trajectory. Speaking at the UN Security Council, Deputy Permanent Representative Sun Lei urged all sides to stop attacks on civilians and civilian infrastructure and resume peace talks. He said continued military confrontation and retaliation were deepening civilian suffering and making negotiations more difficult. Sun added that China would like to continue playing a constructive role in advancing an early political solution to the crisis. Germany says it'll purchase Tomahawk cruise missiles from the United States and deploy them on its soil. Chancellor Friedrich Merz made the announcement in Parliament following the NATO summit in Ankara. The planned purchase aligns with U.S. President Donald Trump's push for European allies to pay for their own security. In 2024, Berlin and Washington agreed to temporarily deploy Tomahawk cruise missiles beginning in 2026. However, the deployment plan was scrapped after Trump announced in May that he'd reduce the U.S. military presence in Germany. Reports in Germany say Berlin's decision to purchase the missiles is seen as an alternative to that plan. Mexico says it'll file criminal complaints over the deaths of 17 Mexican nationals linked to U.S. Immigration and Customs Enforcement, or ICE. The Mexican foreign minister says 14 of the deaths occurred in ICE detention centers, while three happened during immigration raids. The latest victim was shot by U.S. immigration agents on Tuesday. Mexico says it's already lodged diplomatic protests, but will now seek criminal investigations and protective measures through the Inter-American Commission on Human Rights. China successfully completed its first ever controlled recovery of a carrier rocket's first stage, marking a major breakthrough in reusable rocket technology. After the Long March 10B rocket lifted off from the Wenchang spacecraft launch site in Hainan on Friday, its first stage was successfully captured by a net system on a seaborne recovery platform. The mission was the maiden flight of the Long March 10B and also successfully delivered a payload into the planned orbit. China's peak power load reached an all-time high on Friday, surpassing 1.5 billion kilowatts. Officials say the surge was driven by stronger industrial activity, rapid growth in sectors such as electric vehicles and data centers, and rising air conditioning demand during heat waves. China's power systems maintain stable supply, with new energy accounting for over 40% of the peak period's output. And that's the news. I'm Shane Bigham.
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1: Hey everyone, I'm Jason Smith, originally from sunny California, now living in beautiful Beijing. Today's guest is Cyrus Jansen, a geopolitical analyst and CEO of Fast Forward Marketing, a social media and consulting company helping brands in North America connect in Asia. Welcome back to The Bridge to China, Cyrus Jansen.
3: Jason, thank you so much. Always a pleasure to be with you.
1: You know, I wanted to ask a question about Trump. He's scheduled to come to China in April. What do you think might come from a meeting between Trump and the officials in Beijing.
3: Yes, I think all eyes are on Donald Trump and Xi Jinping, as they will most likely be meeting

0: Beijing, you know, very quickly, probably within the next month. And I think that we're going to see a lot of talk about trade that's going to be going on. I think that you're going to see some potential concessions from both sides, you know, maybe a potential deal. But Jason, I would have to say it is so difficult to judge, you know, what Donald Trump is going to do, because honestly, every single day that he wakes up, it's a new direction. It's a new change. You could see anything happening. So I think it's important. I mean, I'm always very much about pro-engagement. I'm pro-China, pro-USA, pro-engagement between the two of them. And I really want to see a better relationship between the two. But if we go back to last year with the tariff war, we know that China has tremendous leverage and that Trump is not able to bully China around like other nations around the world. So I definitely see Trump coming in a bit more humble and realizing that the United States economy depends on China and that he's going to want to potentially get some concessions. Something might be like, you know, more access to rare earth minerals. China would say we can do that in exchange for some lower tariffs on, you know, these products. Maybe they're going to talk about more soybean purchases, more agricultural. I think this is the nature of that visit that it's going to be, and hopefully just a chance to reestablish some good relations between the two nations, because the world has been anything but stable the first 2 months of 2026, but some stability between the two major superpowers would be a great thing for the world.
1: Oh, I agree with you. When I wonder about this situation, my real wonder is how many soybeans can China realistically buy from the United States? I think we need to find other products that America makes that China is interested in buying. But let's switch gears. Cyrus, you have been vocal about misconceptions in Western media about China. How do you think that these misconceptions are affecting the current state of Sino-US relations?
0: That's a great question, Jason. I think what we're seeing right now is we're seeing a lot of people really starting to open up and be much more accepting of China, much more positive towards China. And I would say predominantly under the age of 30, you know, Americans and North Americans under the age of 30, I think have a very dovish opinion of China, a much more open mindset when it comes to China. And really the key catalyst to that obviously started last year in early January when the Xiaohongshu, you know, TikTok debacle happened. You know, there was actually TikTok went down for about 24 hours in the United States. And a lot of American users were very frustrated with that. And they said, you know what, why don't we go to a real Chinese platform like Xiaohongshu and get an insight into what's really happening in China? And it was an amazing thing when you had millions of Chinese connecting and talking with millions of Americans. And all of a sudden, these media perceptions that we've seen from China over the years. And this is really how Western media has presented China, right? China is always presented as an authoritarian place, is presented as a place with no freedom. And all of a sudden, I think a lot more people are starting to realize that Chinese people live a very normal life. Obviously, China has its own challenges that it's dealing with, like every other nation in the world. But there's a lot of positive things happening in China. And I think curiosity is probably the biggest word that we could use here. There's a lot of Americans that are very curious about China. We've seen this even on YouTube with a tremendous amount of travel vloggers going to China, wanting to see it, wanting to experiencing it. And I think it's a really great thing because, again, when the two nations are talking to each other, there's more cultural exchanges, more exchanges between people of both nations. It's going to be a net positive for the world.
1: I certainly hope so. I saw a video of Timothy Chalamet in China recently. I'm not sure if he's here now or was here a couple weeks ago, but that's just amazing when you have an A-list, you know, actor from Hollywood roaming around China having a good time. It's really good for both countries, in my opinion. In your recent posts, you've highlighted the U.S. criticisms, you know, Western media criticisms, but also political criticisms of China's economy when the U.S. is clearly facing its own downgrades. Is the U.S. political class fearful of China's success, in your opinion? And how do you see this impacting trust between our nations?
0: Well, I think that's really been the story for the past, I would say, really 10 to 15 years. You know, when the United States actually allowed China to enter in, and really it was Bill Clinton in the late 90s that really, you know, took control of this and really said, you know, we need China in the World Trade Organization. We would like to see China rise economically. And there was actually, you can actually look this up on YouTube, there was an amazing clip from President Obama and then Vice President Joe Biden when they were actually in Beijing, they're visiting Beijing, and they actually attended a local school there. And they had an amazing message that was so different than right now. And the message was, the world needs a rising China. You know, we want to see you prosper. And even Obama made a joke. He said, you know, the more money that you guys make, the more American products you could buy, you know, like an Apple iPhone. And, you know, guess what? When you're buying Apple iPhones, America's winning because it's going to help the American GDP. It's going to help one of our greatest companies. And so his message to these young children were, we want to be friends. We want to be allies. And that was about 2011. And, you know, we've certainly seen a dramatic shift from that. You know, we've certainly seen Donald Trump shift from that, saying that, hey, China's an adversary. China's our enemy. China is someone that we really need to compete with. But interesting enough, I don't think that China is really looking at the United States as far as we need to compete against you. It's more, we want to do business with you and we want to foster a better relationship. And so I think these are the things that we're seeing right now. And, you know, but the problem is that, you know, I think the issue here, Jason, is over the past few years, China has been growing so fast that it has become a major superpower on par and in some ways actually exceeded the United States. And I think that has been always very scary because for U.S. politicians, they always want to see the United States as number one in the world. But China is rising. And I think in this new multipolar world that we live in, there's many countries around the world that are simply saying, look, the world is too big. It's changed a lot. We want to do business with both the United States or China. And even in 2026, we've seen no fewer than six of America's closest allies actually travel to Beijing, including the United Kingdom and Canada, both going there, signing record trade deals and simply saying, we want to work with China for the future. So I think that's a little bit, you know, that's a direct correlation to what Donald Trump has been doing. But instead of focusing too much on Trump, I think, you know, let's focus on China and really understand that China is a major superpower. It's going to be here for the next, you know, the next 10 years, 50 years, 100 years. It's going to have a major impact on our world, our economy. And quite frankly, they're inventing the future tech that will influence every aspect of our lives.
1: I love that you bring up Apple because, you know, obviously China has its own brands, Honor, Huawei, Xiaomi, and others. But if you go to any Apple store in China, they're always packed. Sometimes there are lines, you know, around the block to get in. You know, Chinese people, my wife, a Chinese person, she loves Apple technology. She has a Mac. She also uses an iPhone as well. So, I mean, Chinese people love American products. But I want to switch to healthcare. You've shared stories about healthcare compared to the U.S. here in China. What I find fascinating is sometimes people in the United States, they need an MRI.
0: Right.
1: So actually booking a ticket to China, flying to China, getting an MRI, taking a week vacation and flying back might in many cases be cheaper than getting an MRI in the U.S. And certainly there's no wait lines. When I had to get an MRI, they were like, okay, go downstairs. And I had it right then in Wuhan. So there's also room for the private healthcare in China. Like Roberta Lipson, president of the American Chamber of Commerce, she owns and operates a series of hospitals that are private here in China. So is there something the U.S. could learn from China's example, in your opinion? Do you have experience getting treatment in China? And what could you tell us about that?
0: Yeah, absolutely. I mean, I think the biggest thing that I've taken away, and you know, again, Jason, for our viewers out there, I lived in China for over 10 years. I travel back multiple times a year. Every summer, we're based in China where we take our kids back and we, you know, live there full time. We maintain a residence in Guangzhou. So we're very deeply connected to China. We know it very well. And I think the amazing thing about the healthcare system, I think I can sum it up in really one key sentence about the United States, is that the United States does not have a healthcare system. It has a healthcare industry. And the healthcare industry is absolutely profit driven. Profit is number one. There's a huge influence from insurance companies, from pharmaceutical companies. And the goal at the end of the day is not to get patients better. It's to try to maximize and make as much profit as possible. That is just absolute fact. Every single person knows it. And it is quite sad because I think it really reflects back on the United States society. Our society is one based on greed. You know, corporations want to make as much money as possible. And if we actually go to China, we see the complete opposite. Healthcare is seen as something that is a benefit to society. They're going to keep healthcare rates very low. The government is going to support it. And it's a huge benefit because, again, like you said, you could literally, you and I could walk in tomorrow to a Chinese hospital, simply request an MRI. You know, we don't even need a doctor's note. We could just simply say, hey, I'd like to get an MRI on my knee, which is exactly what I did. I was playing a lot of basketball. My knee was really hurting me. And I said, you know what? I'd like to just get an MRI, just see what my knee is doing and, you know, see if I've injured it because it just doesn't feel right. And I was able to just walk into the hospital, get an MRI for, I'm going to say, maybe $150, something around that price point. It was very, very cheap, very affordable. It was using actually General Electric equipment. So it's GE equipment, you know, state of the art, super clean, fast, efficient. I would say door to door, I was probably out of there within 90 minutes. And it was an incredible experience in order to get those results and then just be able to pay out of pocket. So, I mean, this is my out of pocket expense. I didn't even have insurance in China at the time because why would you? I mean, if you need an MRI for $200, you know, that's a fee that you could justify. But yes, I mean, in the United States, it could be anywhere from $5,000, $6,000, $7,000, $8,000 for an MRI. So if you start looking at the cost of a plane ticket to China, roughly $1,000, have a holiday, like you said, cost of living in China is much cheaper. You could actually get an MRI, have a holiday and spend a week in China and flying from the United States and actually save money, which is just absolutely wild.
1: And my wife last year, she had pneumonia, winter of 2024 to 25, and she had to live in the hospital. And it was really strange because she was admitted to the emergency room. The emergency room has its own beds. And she stayed in the emergency room bed for a week. I think we paid $100 or $200 total for the entire treatment, all the medicine, the entire stay. If you stayed in an American hospital for a week, I mean, I'm just guessing it would definitely be more than $10,000.
0: It would be more than $100,000, Jason. You would be looking at a six-figure bill for sure because, I mean, the medication alone is just thousands and thousands of dollars, sometimes multiple five figures. And it's just ridiculous, the markup. And again, it goes back to that, what I said earlier is that it's an industry. So for example, the hospitals bill you an extremely high amount because they know that the insurance companies are going to come back. They're going to fight it. So it's almost like you have to barter. Right? We're going to charge you $10,000 for that medication, Jason, because that's what it costs. None of us believe that it costs $10,000, but they're going to bill you that because they know that the insurance company is going to come out and say, hey, wait a second, it doesn't cost $10,000. We'll give you $2,000. And they'll come back and say, well, how about we settle for $7,000? They go, no, how about $5,000? Okay, let's do $5,500. And that's the kind of system that you see is you almost see this barter where the hospitals have to quote high, knowing that the insurance companies are going to come back and barter with them. Eventually, they settle in the middle. But again, the prices are just astronomical. I think of ambulance, right? If you were to get sick and be in an ambulance and had to take it, that's like $20,000 right there, you know, to take an ambulance ride. It's just extremely expensive. So, and again, I think it's worth noting for our viewers, the number one cause of bankruptcy in the United States is medical debt. And if you see, you can look at the numbers that I've just quoted, it's very easy to understand, you know, if you are in a major car accident, you're in a, you know, your health is compromised, you're in a very difficult spot, you know, you need an ambulance ride, you need, you know, multiple weeks in the hospital, you need surgeries, easily run up a multiple six-figure bill without even trying. And in many cases, that would even approach $1 million. And I actually had some personal experience with this with my own mother, who had fallen ill. She was in the hospital for, I'm going to say about 12 days, receiving treatment. She had good care, but at the end of the day, it was over $1 million, Jason, was the bill. Now, thankfully for her, she's an elderly, so she has Medicare, which does cover that. And then she does have supplemental insurance that she does pay out of pocket. She still was out about maybe $4,000 or $5,000, you know, that she had to cover her deductible. So it's still quite a big expense, but obviously the bill was $1 million. So, you know, paying $5,000 is not too bad. But again, imagine if you didn't have insurance, you know, what would you do? That's where you declare bankruptcy. And that's, it could literally ruin your entire life just by having a medical episode in the United States. Oh yeah.
2: You're listening to The Bridge.
1: You know, it's stories like this that really set home for me what we're really out to accomplish. It's not that, you know, U.S. bad, because I know that you're a patriotic American. You mention it every time we talk. But the reality is there are a lot of things that China does that the United States could learn from. Maybe the U.S. should not be replicating China's medical industry the way that it exists, the system that exists. However, there are certainly lessons there
0: Yes.
1: For the United States, because China is delivering excellent healthcare to 1.4 billion people, and it's doing it at prices that the people can afford. And there's still a private system that exists on top of that. So I think really the point I want to drive home for people who are listening is that America has things that it can learn from China in much the same way that China spent decades learning from the United States. There was a learning curve.

0: curve in China for decades, starting in the 1970s and 80s, 90s,
1: right.
0: in which China was saying, well, what is the U.S. doing? What can we do? And how can we learn from that? And they were implementing the best cases of those lessons as they applied in China. And now we need to turn around as Americans and say, well, you know, things are not all, you know, just flowers and candy here in the United States. And there are lessons for us in China's model. What kind of lessons do you think that the U.S. should be learning from China?
1: Well, I think it actually even goes down to the government. I mean, I'm going to come out with a bold statement here, but I think China's government is run extremely efficiently, much better than the United States. And the biggest thing there that we see here, Jason, and what I would like to see implemented, you know, when you ask specifically what lesson can the United States learn, how about a system based on meritocracy? Where you actually, the only way to advance yourself in a political system is to actually accomplish things. And I mean, we look at that with Xi Jinping at the top. I mean, he was the son of a very prominent, you know, government official in China. And, you know, Xi Jinping was actually sent to the fields back in the day as a young teenager. You know, he was sent to work in the fields. He had to start at the bottom and work his way up at the top. If you actually look at what Xi Jinping has done in his career, he was able to advance because every single level that he was at, he was able to advance and improve himself. And so this idea that, you know, for example, we often hear that, you know, China's president's a dictator. He rules with an iron fist. You know, it's one man that just controls everything. It isn't. It's much more complex than that because every province has their own governments. There's a lot of local laws, local government officials that are doing different things in different provinces. Yes, there's a national leader and there's some direction coming from Beijing, without a doubt. But what's interesting is even within the structure of China's government, there's a lot of freedom and autonomy for different provinces and different leaders to do different things. And that's something that most Americans don't understand. But again, I mean, we look at our current president in the United States, Donald Trump, and he does not have a tremendous amount of political experience. Even if you go back to other presidents, you know, Barack Obama, based on his political experience, he would have not been even qualified to manage, a large city in China. Because again, you got to start at the rural level. You start in a village, you do that good, you then move on to a bigger city. You know, eventually you could potentially be the, you know, the head chief of staff, if you will, for a major city like Beijing or Shanghai. But no one's getting there until you've proven yourself and you've had those tangible results. I would love to see that. I see a lot of U.S. politicians that, quite frankly, their resumes are terrible. They've done nothing. They've never been in the public sector. They've never worked a job. They've just been in politics their whole life. And so it's very hard for them to really, what have you actually done? What have you actually accomplished in your life other than just being a career politician that just gets a lot of donor money and runs the political campaigns and then enriches himself? So I think that system, I will just come out and say very, you know, aggressively here, I think that China's government is much more efficient and much more effective than our own United States government. And I would like to see them embrace some of those principles.
0: Well, certainly there's a lot of work for the voters in the United States in order to fix the system. You know, I want to talk about trade because you advise a lot of companies with the U.S. trade deficit widening despite the recently overturned tariffs. What do you think can be done to bring U.S. producers closer to Chinese markets?
1: Well, I think right now what we've seen, Jason, is a very big shift in the Chinese consumer, where a lot of Chinese consumers are very proud to buy made in China. Again, this is very similar. This is very prevalent with a lot of the youth. Like you said, you know, a lot of people in China do like American products. You have things like Apple, that, like you mentioned, it is a very successful business. It has an amazing, robust business in China. But more simple things, I think, for example, if we look at Starbucks, Starbucks for many years profited tremendously in China. However, a lot of Chinese consumers started saying, you know what, we don't need to buy a $6-7 latte. We have a lot of Chinese brands that are doing amazing coffee houses. And if you're a coffee drinker, China is one of the fastest growing coffee regions in the world. I'm a huge coffee guy, love it, have two cups a day. But I love being in China because the local roasters, rotisseries and the roast houses and coffee shops, they're amazing. And so I think you're starting to see a little bit of a shift in demand you know, even with the Chinese consumer, because they're realizing, hey, we can get good quality products that are made in China, and we're patriotic. You know, we love our country. We want to support our country. So I think that from the United States, they're always going to be, you know, popular to an extent. And you have to remember that China is the most lucrative consumer market in the world. 1.4 billion people, a very rising middle class of anywhere from 7 to 800 million people that have been lifted into the middle class. They have disposable income. They have some level of disposable income that they can spend. And so again, they're looking for that value there. And so I think if you're providing a good product with good value, you're going to be able to export that around the world.
0: You know, one thing I've noticed as a consumer here in China is that we recently joined Sam's Club, which I believe is American. I could be mistaken, but it's a huge, it's like Costco. It's one of these gigantic superstores. You go in and you buy, you know, pallets of food and goods. And there are a lot of goods, not just from the United States, but from Europe and countries around the world. But, you know, there is definitely still room for Chinese products to grow as well inside of systems like this. You mentioned coffee. In Sam's Club, I tried to buy the coffee there. It said dark roast. I got it home. It was clearly a medium roast, which is way too much caffeine for me.
1: Okay.
0: So I now source my coffee from Yunnan, which is where they grow coffee here in China. Right. I say, I want it dark roast set, you know, exactly the roasting specifications. And they ship me huge bags of coffee for half the price that you would buy from a Starbucks or a Sam's Club. So, I mean, there's a lot of competition going on here where American products can be successful if they are made for Chinese palates, because Chinese people actually like medium roast, which is why that's all you can really get at Sam's Club in China, because Chinese people want medium roast. They want all the caffeine. So, I mean, you have the opportunity to sell American products. I use Gillette, you know, I'm not sure if it's made in China or US, but it's a US company. A lot of Johnson & Johnson products on the shelves in US, in Chinese grocery stores, Walmart and so forth. You walk into a Chinese grocery store and you see a plethora of products that are both Chinese, but also Western. So I would like to see, you know, if Donald Trump or other business magnates in the United States want to see more US products on Chinese shelves, they need to be competitive. And Chinese companies are hyper competitive.
1: Right.
0: What do you tell your clients about cracking into the Chinese market?
1: I think what's really important for any brand that wants to go to China is that you have to realize that China is more like a continent than a country. And so I say it's very different because, you know, what's popular in Beijing might not apply to Shanghai, might not apply to Guangzhou, certainly might not apply to Chongqing out of the West. So you have, a huge consumer base. And I think that's where people say, look, if I had a product that I could sell for $1 and I sold everybody in China that product, you know, I could make $1 billion, right? You know, because there's just so many people there. But it's not that simple, right? You need to make sure that you have to really have a creative marketing strategy. You certainly need to understand the culture. Something as simple as a good Chinese name, right? You know, every product that goes to China, has a Chinese name. And so, you know, something that's very appealing, you know, for Chinese consumers. I think a very successful one is you saw the Adidas, you know, that's obviously a German product, not American, but they were able to come and make these, amazing jackets that was almost like the traditional Chinese jacket that were, you know, had the nice Adidas logo. And it was beautiful. And I mean, it was super successful. I mean, it was actually like the hottest product, you know, around Chinese New Year this year. And my wife actually went back to China and picked up a couple of those for the kids. And they were super popular. There was another marketing campaign where they had embraced pandas and they started coming up with specific designs for the Chinese market. This is all very good, again, a very good strategy. So I think it's we like to just say, hey, there's China, 1.4 billion people. We have to remember there's 56 different, ethnicities, in China. There's a tremendous amount of different cultures here, different languages. There's over 300 different dialects. So a lot of people say, hey, these people are speaking Chinese. Well, what language are they speaking in China? There's over 300 dialects. It's incredibly diverse. So again, it's really trying to understand that local market and what local consumers want, and just realizing that every city is a little bit different. Oh, yeah.
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0: In terms of green energy, because, you know, I want to save the planet. I would be nice if their planet was still here. I guess the planet is still going to be here. I would like it if humans were still living on the planet in 100 years.
1: Right.
0: How, in your opinion, can US and China collaborate on green energy to mutual benefit, you know, for the U.S. market as well and U.S. Companies as well. How can we work together?
1: Well, I think the simple one is you look at the benefits that China's green revolution have actually brought to the people. A big one, Jason, you've been in China a long time. I mean, you have noticed and experienced this firsthand is the reduction in smog. Pollution is nowhere near what it was when I first went in 2000.

0: 2007 to China. And a lot of that is, you know, half the cars on the road are electric vehicles. So you're not going to have that huge exhaust coming from the automobiles. I think when you start looking at a very big topic here would be the future of AI. You know, who is going to win this AI race? Is it going to be China? Is it going to be America? But a big part of that comes down to electricity generation. Jason, the grid in America has been stagnant for 30 years. There's almost no growth in electricity production in the United States. Meanwhile, in China, China has absolutely expanded its electricity production. It's producing a tremendous amount of energy. So when we start looking at the data centers and developing AI, which obviously is going to be a big part of our world, it actually comes down to electricity. It's not about who has the best microchips, who has the best engineers. You can always hire the best engineers, right? You can always buy microchips. So the key thing is actually electricity, because you can't fake that, right? You either have it or you don't. And so I think, you know, with China's incredible investments, this is going to pay off a big time in the future for them.
1: Yeah, I've been looking at that too. U.S. energy production is basically flatlined while China's is going into the stratosphere. And a lot of China's new additions in energy are solar and wind and so forth. And I mean, America has the ability to produce those technologies. I mean, even Tesla once, I think, what was it, 5 years ago, they wanted to put the tiles on everyone's house, but Tesla wanted to own them so they could produce energy. There are a lot of really good ideas out there. In my opinion, it seems like big oil is holding, policy back. They just want to keep fracking and keep digging for oil and like sticking in this old technology. Do you think that solar and new energies are the way forward? And what kind of energy do you think the United States should be developing?
0: Well, interesting enough, we go back, to about 2008, 2009. At that time, the state of Michigan was actually the leader in solar panel development, believe it or not. And the state of Michigan, I think they had at one point almost like a 50, 60% market share of solar panels produced. That's almost been reduced to next to nothing. I mean, certainly less than 1%, because 90% of the solar wafers now are produced in China. So again, you know, you see, China being able to revolutionize an industry. But it goes without saying, Jason, I mean, absolutely. I mean, I can't believe that people still today in 2026 would be against new energy. I think there's so much tangible proof that it's a huge benefit. I'm a huge fan of nuclear energy. If you actually look at Germany, that's probably one of the greatest mistakes ever made for any country, was Germany had at one point a very high amount of nuclear reactors. They were developing an incredible amount of clean nuclear energy. And they've abandoned them all. And what we're seeing right now in the geopolitical scheme, you know, Germany is paying a tremendous amount for electricity and for energy to power their economy. And it's something that could have been avoided if they would have made those right investments, you know, 10, 15, 20 years ago. And again, partnering with China. Why wouldn't you? If 90% of the solar panels are in China, you know, embrace that. And install that, you know, install solar panels. I mean, we drive electric vehicles, you know, here in the United States. My wife and I both have a Tesla. And it's funny because, again, you see, like you mentioned, you know, this love for oil and, you know, the message from the Trump administration is drill, baby, drill. You know, let's keep drilling as much as we can. And you know, that's a little bit where the United States is pigeonholed, because it really depends on the mood of the administration. Donald Trump is not a clean energy guy. He's not a green energy guy. He's all about oil. And, you know, we've seen that as well. I mean, there's been a huge, you know, geopolitical wars and conquests, you know, this year. And the primary reason is for oil. That's the whole reason that this is happening. But yes, I think embracing more renewable energy is a huge win for the world.
1: Well, I wanted to ask you a little bit about the U.S. perceptions of the U.S. in the international arena. You know, in light of recent polls showing that many in the world view the U.S. as a greater global threat than China, how might this perception shift if the U.S. pivots towards joint ventures with China?
0: You know, honestly, Jason, I like that you mentioned earlier that you and I are both U.S. citizens. I consider us both very patriotic. And I think that Donald Trump, over the past 12 months, has done one of the worst jobs in as far as advancing America's reputation on the global stage. I think if you look at the vast majority of countries, most importantly, our closest allies, they now have a much more negative perception of the United States. Now, we can start with Canada, our great neighbor to the north. My wife is actually Canadian, and our children were born in Canada, so they've maintained U.S. and Canadian citizenship. And what I find is very frustrating, also very sad, is the fact that Donald Trump would not value those relationships with our close allies. There was an interesting poll. I can try to find you the link, but where it basically talks about the perception of countries around the world towards America. And in Europe, every single country, and this is not a, I mean, it's swept the board, you know, perfect score, 100%. Every single country in Europe now has a much more negative perception of the United States than a year ago. And you start looking at the at what Donald Trump has been doing and the conquests around the world, the wars, the instability. Honestly, it makes sense. I can understand why that many European countries have a less favorable opinion of the United States.
1: You know, you've also criticized exaggerated fears about China in U.S. politics, like claims about ending ice hockey in Canada. How can we foster more realistic dialogues?
0: It's a great question. I mean, I think that, unfortunately, the president of the United States does not understand a lot of the things that he talks about. Like I mentioned maybe earlier, is the fact that he wakes up today and he feels this. Tomorrow, he might wake up and feel an entirely different thing. So you're really ruling the entire country based on how somebody feels. And that's exactly what he alluded to with Iran. This new conflict. He said, I had a feeling that they potentially could attack us, so I decided to strike first. And so, are we basing our foreign policy now off of feelings, or are we basing it off of tangible data? And obviously, the answer to that is very simple. It's the former, not the latter, unfortunately. And it is based on feelings. And I think for Donald Trump, he really needs to understand just what he has done to the United States' reputation on the global stage. And it has decreased significantly. It's an unfortunate thing, but this is where we are.
1: Okay, what about, you know, we've talked about people-to-people exchanges a lot in former discussions and interviews. How do you envision the role of youth in China and America in shaping positive bilateral relations between our two countries?
0: Well, this is the encouraging thing. And what I mentioned several times already is consumers under the age of 30, or even U.S. citizens under the age of 30, they have a much more dovish opinion of China, and they're much more open to learning about that. I think our older generation, those above 65, 70 years old, you're not going to really be able to change their viewpoint, right? Once you get older, you're stuck in your ways, you're a bit stubborn. And so, you know, the encouraging thing for that is that that generation is, you know, obviously phasing out because of the time on the earth. You know, they're getting older. You know, many of them are passing. And so I think that you're going to start to see this shift over time, is just more people being more optimistic about China. And again, I can speak from personal experience. I'm based in Las Vegas for most of the year. And what's incredible here, Jason, is when I connect with businessmen or people that have traveled the world, they're very open to China. I've had no experience here where personal people have talked to me and said, China's our enemy, China's the issue. It's just the U.S. politicians that say that, and they have ulterior motives. And so I think that's the thing that has really been proven. And I think this is why YouTubers are really on the rise right now, because at the end of the day, people trust citizen journalism. You know, it's much more powerful me to go to Shanghai, walk around the city, and actually show you China through my eyes and just show you, look, hey, I'm an American. I love the United States. But guess what? I'm here in Shanghai. I'm going to show you guys what it's really like. And again, this is where a lot of these perceptions and a lot of these stereotypes are destroyed, because they're starting to see the truth about China.
1: You know, it does seem, because perhaps you've been to China, that you have a great deal of optimism about the possibility of better relations between our two countries. So in your opinion, how has living and traveling in China shaped your optimism on the potential for improved Sino-US relations?
0: Well, I think that, you know, traveling through China, you realize that China's living in the future. Yeah, it's a much more advanced society, everything from public transportation to technology to robotics. China is leaps and bounds ahead of the United States. It's not even close. And so I think when you start to travel through China and you start to realize, again, like I mentioned earlier, is that many Chinese people live just a normal life. I mean, they're no different than you and I. You know, you want to spend time with your significant other. If you have children, you want them to be raised and hopefully do better than you were able to do. And so I think when we start connecting with those people-to-people relationships, we start to realize that, hey, Chinese people aren't really that different than you and I. But the key thing is that, you know, we kind of have to separate the politicians, let them do their thing. The key thing for us is that we are being able to experience China in real life and see the tangible benefits.
1: You know, the last time I interviewed you, you mentioned that U.S. business persons didn't know the cost of products arriving from China because tariffs were fluctuating up and down, and that

0: any given day, as a ship came into harbor, the tariffs were going to be a different percentage than they might have been a week ago or even yesterday or tomorrow. But these U.S. Supreme Court just overturned the tariffs. So when you're talking with clients, you know, in that context, do you think that we are in a more stable period for business persons in China and the United States who want to cooperate?
1: Absolutely. We're definitely in a much better position right now. And I think that because given the entire global chaos right now with obviously we still have the Russia-Ukraine conflict going on. We still have, obviously the United States launched a military operation against Venezuela. We have launched another military operation against Iran. We have threatened Cuba, Colombia. We've even threatened Canada to, you know, potentially take them over as well, which is very disrespectful to Canadians. But you can see kind of these crazy stories that have happened in 2026. And because of that, the focus is on those stories. I think there's a great opportunity for the United States and China to actually be stable right now. I think we're actually entering a very stable time for U.S.-China relations. And that's going to culminate when Donald Trump actually personally flies to Beijing to meet with Xi Jinping and discuss these two governments.
0: Yeah, I'm certainly excited about the possibility of some kind of normalization between our two countries as an American who lives in China. You've also shared stories about China's efficiency. You know, we've talked multiple times about how China, in the period of just about a decade plus, was able to build a national high-speed rail infrastructure unrivaled in the world, 50,000 kilometers of high-speed rail, and also maintained its old rail system at the same time. In your opinion, how can the U.S. adopt a similar strategy without losing its identity or becoming Chinese? Obviously, you know, the U.S. wants to do it its own way. Right. But a lot of people say in the United States say red tape gets in the way. Like whatever people think of Elon Musk, SpaceX is potentially one of the most powerful companies coming up in the United States. However, right. SpaceX can't do launches sometimes because different U.S. entities want to interfere with their ability to maintain their schedule. What can the U.S. do to cut the red tape, in your opinion?
1: It's going to be very hard, in my opinion. I don't think that there's really much you can do because that's just how our government works. Again, you have a very fractured government, right? Our government is essentially split 50-50 down the middle. So, unfortunately, with this two-party state, you know, the Republicans spend their time trying to figure out how to sabotage the Democrats. And the Democrats, you know, at the same standpoint, you know, to a lesser extent, I would say, but still do it. And they try to, you know, essentially block each other. And so it's very hard to figure something out. Like, you know, Jason, you and I, we want to build a bridge in this city in America to connect, you know, to improve quality of life, to improve traffic, whatever it is, whatever the reason for that bridge is. It's much harder to get that done in the United States because of the bureaucracy, because of the red tape. Sometimes, I mean, that project does get done, but sometimes it has a, you know, 5, 10, 15 year delay because of the bureaucracy and the red tape involved and the fact that you have politicians that instead of acting in the interest of the people that elected them, they are actually more concerned with their own personal gains. And I think that's a big issue there. Oh, yeah.
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0: In terms of your own speech, you know, you mentioned when you talk to regular people that they're not like government officials or media. As a loyal American, who's someone who constantly reminds his viewers on X and other platforms of that, how do you find space to be critical of the U.S. approach to its dialogue with China or its dialogue with Canada and other nations?
1: I think I alluded to this earlier, but I think Donald Trump over the past 12 months has really ruined the United States' reputation in many ways. You know, I mean, it's going to take us a long time to really recover. I mean, it could recover fast if we get a new, you know, presidential candidate there and in 2028, someone that's a little bit more savvy and someone that really understands things. I think if you look at Donald Trump right now, it's anything but that. It's been very unstable, very erratic. And even when you look at these military conquests in, you know, Venezuela and now Iran, I mean, even today, at the day we're recording this, you know, Donald Trump is trying to declare a victory in Iran. He's kind of shifting the goals. We didn't really accomplish anything there. But yet, you know, he wants to declare that this is some amazing victory for the United States, when in fact, it's just created more instability in the Middle East. That's all it's done.
0: Absolutely. I mean, I completely agree with you about what's going on in the Middle East as well. The United States should be making friends. Pete Hegseth kept saying, oh, if you threaten Americans anywhere in the world, we are going to kill you. Well, I mean, in my opinion, the only reason Americans are unsafe is because Pete Hegseth and Donald Trump are invading countries around the world. That makes me feel unsafe.
1: 100%.
0: Yeah.
1: Absolutely. I mean, that's the key thing. I mean, it's become, for U.S. citizens abroad, it's become a little bit of a concern because we realize that, you know, for many of us, we don't hold those views of our government back home. But the way that Donald Trump goes about his business, it is very dangerous. I mean, you know, we've walked very close to a start of a major, major conflict. Of course, the Middle East is a major conflict right now, but it could have turned global. It could have turned into a catastrophe for the entire world. And that's just based on, you know, dialogue and just not having enough information from Trump.
0: You know, you're an expert on Sino-US business deals, and you attend Canton Fair, but also the fair in Las Vegas, where people from around the world, including Chinese entrepreneurs, come. If you had to start over, you were a young person, 18, 19, 20 years old, you were American and you were interested in doing business in China. Give us one or two business ideas of how a young American could get their foot in the door and start a business.
1: Yeah, I mean, the one good thing that's really good about America is that it's very easy to start a business, right? You could register an LLC in your local state. You could basically incorporate for a couple $100s and you could have a legitimate business. I mean, if I was young, 18, 19 years old, I would be looking at what products that I could make to improve, you know, what problems could I solve, and then be looking to get to China and to, you know, find a manufacturer, find a factory that could help me do that. And then I would probably, if I was 18 or 19 years old, my advice would be to certainly go to China and learn the Chinese language. That would be a major, major skill set that would just reap tremendous benefits for decades to come.
0: What about people who Amazon? I'm not sure what your thoughts are on Amazon. Some people have very political thoughts about Amazon. Right. What about setting up a company to import products through Amazon and sell them in the United States or other companies like Amazon? Do you think that there's still a market there for young people with good ideas?
1: Absolutely. Absolutely, there is. I mean, there's no better answer to that question than absolutely. I mean, and the world's your oyster. You guys can do anything you want to do. If you find a good product, if you want to develop a good product, the market is always there.
0: What personal stories have convinced you that cooperation is not only possible, but essential between our two countries?
1: I think the biggest thing here, Jason, is just simply going to China and actually visiting it. I mean, every time I'm walking down a street with a camera, making a vlog for my YouTube channel, I have loads of Chinese come up to try to talk to me. Not many of them know who I am exactly, but they just want, they have this curiosity. They want to be part of the video. They want to understand what you're doing. They want to talk with you. They want to see that. And so again, I think it always comes down to people-to-people diplomacy. I have yet to meet a person that's gone to China from the West and not walked away from it with a completely different perspective. And basically the same thought is always, wow, our media does not tell us this. But again, that's your job, to be an informed citizen and to go abroad and to explore. And so again, I think going to China would be huge for many, many people.
0: You know, I had a private message on Twitter yesterday from a friend, an online friend from New Zealand who was flying into Wuhan. And he said that he was on the plane sitting next to a Chinese gentleman. They got to talking. The Chinese guy said, hey, this is my home. I live in Dongbei. You know, this is Northeast China, for those who don't know. Right. He said, if you're ever in that part of China, come to my home. We'll make dinner for you. We'll go out on the town together. And the gentleman pointed out the fact that if you were in the reverse situation, if you were flying into the United States or into Australia or whatever, and someone sat next to you on the plane and they were Australian, they would probably not just say, hey, why don't you come to my home, to someone that they randomly met on the airplane. And so he was pointing out the fact that Chinese people are unexpectedly, you know, just, they want to be your friend. What is your experience in China been?
1: Oh, I mean, it's very similar to that. I mean, you know, I remember being, my first Chinese New Year was 2007. I had moved to China in January 2007, and then early February was Chinese New Year. So I'm 4 or 5 weeks into my China journey. I jump on a train and I head over to Suzhou and Nanjing. And at that time, I had been in China for about a month. I didn't speak any Chinese. I was still learning. I mean, it was an exciting time of my life because you're on this great adventure. But yes, similar thing. You know, I was in Suzhou and I was getting lost. I asked somebody for help, found somebody that spoke English for me. And that I was exactly the same thing. Hey, if you're, you know, if you're first time to Suzhou, come to my house, come meet my family. There's an amazing pride that Chinese people have. And

0: And I was watching an incredible YouTube video about a behind the scenes of a drone show in Chongqing. And the drone show featured 10,000 drones. And this particular YouTube video went behind the scenes. It showed you how those drones were set up. It did an interview with the director of this program who was get ready to do this big show with drones. But, you know, the crew came in at, you know, the crack of dawn. They were there early. They had to set up all day. You can imagine how difficult it is to unpack and prepare 10,000 drones in one single location. But there was a tremendous amount of pride in this manager's voice. He just said, look, we're very proud of the work that we do. We do it for the country. We're happy. He took great pride in his job and being able to do that job because it's advancing the country. And that's where I think China really excels a lot is kind of a little bit this socialism aspect. And again, you have to be careful with that word because socialism is a trigger word in the United States. But at the end of the day, it's that philosophy or that belief that, you know, we need to improve our society because we all benefit from an improved society. So every individual go out and do the best you can to contribute to society.
1: You know, I know that you've traveled extensively in China. You come back now every single summer and you've also lived here for about a decade or a decade plus. Where haven't you been in China that you wish you had been?
0: Oh, there's so many beautiful national parks that are incredible, right? You know, that are really incredible. And honestly, I would say for me, I would just like to get off the beaten path as much as possible whenever I go back to China. I mean, I used to live in Shanghai. I was working there. So, I mean, Shanghai is a beautiful city, metropolitan. I would put Shanghai, the quality of life there, and certainly the city itself, I would stack it against any other city in the world. And I think that it could be competitive. And that's always fun to visit the big tier one cities. But I love to get outside the beaten path, go to the nature parks, go to the small 5-6 tier cities, really kind of see a little bit more of an authentic rural China that you're going to really walk away with some great perspective.
1: What about your kids? What kind of things when they go to China, because they're now moving between these two probably the largest economies in the world. When they're in China, what do they not like? What do they like? What do they point out that you missed?
0: Honestly, my kids love China. They absolutely love it. They love the life there. I mean, you know, one of the things that we do, we always make one trip to a 24-hour spa when we go to China. These are very popular for our viewers out there that aren't familiar. This is basically like a place that you can go for 24 hours. It's kind of a huge spa. You can imagine swimming pools to swim in, hot tubs, saunas, and then you have a great opportunity to, you know, get a bed there and just kind of stay 24 hours in this spot. It may be a little bit, you know, bizarre concept for some of our Western listeners, but it's very popular in China. And, it, you know, the one that we go to is super kid friendly. Everybody is wearing pajamas. So, you know, for example, when you go to dinner time, it's 7 o'clock at night, you have a beautiful buffet, lobster tail, you have crab, you have, you know, beautiful steak, you have unlimited drinks. And so we bring our kids there, you know, they have kids pajamas. You know, I take my boys to the men's side. My wife takes our daughter to the girl's side. We all convene, you know, at a time, let's say 6 o'clock at night for some dinner at the place. And then we get a private room with 5 beds and we're watching TV, reclining in chairs. And that experience is so 5-star. I mean, it's an amazing 5-star experience that you're going to be able to accomplish for, you know, a fifth or maybe 1/6, maybe even 1/10 of the cost that would cost you in the United States.
1: You know, what's really amazing about those places, because my wife loves those places as well, is they tend to be about the cost of a hotel anyway.
0: Exactly.
1: So why not just go stay at a place where you can, you know, get a massage and there's, you know, all this amazing food and like there's places to hang out. They have video game centers and they have a gym and it's an absolutely amazing place. And they have them in every major city all over China. We actually leave Beijing to go to one in Tianjin because this one is so exceptional. But yeah,
0: nice.
1: Those places are absolutely phenomenal.
0: Yeah, that's it.
1: Finally, Cyrus. Yeah, go ahead.
0: No, that's exactly right. And I think, you know, my kids are adventurous eaters. They love eating the Chinese food. We go for hot pot. We go for, you know, we're getting skewers on the side of the street when we were going to famous national parks and, you know, monuments. And I think they just really enjoy traveling. And so it's been a huge blessing. And one of my most favorite activities to do with the kids is to bring my children back to China, which is, of course, where I met their mother and where I began my career. And I had so many great experiences in China over the years. So it's very fun to see China from a new set of eyes and to see my three children really explore that and embrace it.
1: Well, last question on this topic. Are they learning Chinese?
0: Absolutely. Yeah, they're in Chinese school here in the United States.
1: Oh, wow. They're in a Chinese school, so they're learning English alongside Chinese.
0: Actually, this is like the weekend school, so it's basically like a tutoring thing. And so we, you know, they go on the weekends and actually get Chinese lessons and, you know, are learning in a group with other young students. But we want them to really be proud of their heritage. Obviously, they're half Chinese, they're half Caucasian, and I really want them to embrace that side of their culture and just know that, similar to their father, who I would say embraces both countries and really wants to be a great representative of both countries and seek win-win relationships, I think they really understand, you know, the importance of embracing your culture, because that's the future of our world, is multiculturalism.
1: I love that. I love that you said that. Okay, last question. What is your most optimistic vision for Sino-US relations over the next decade if the U.S. embraces cooperation over confrontation?
0: Absolutely. Well, I think that you're going to see, you know, at one point, you are going to see Chinese electric vehicles enter into the United States market. I think it's a matter of if. I think it's a matter of when, not if. And I think that's really important because, again, you can have an amazing vehicle for a substantially cheaper price. I would love to see, in my perfect world, I would love to see, you know, companies like BYD and Xiaomi actually build factories here in the United States and actually enter this market and say, look, okay, this is our cost prices. You know, our selling price on this electric vehicle might be $10,000. That price point is not feasible in the United States because it would cannibalize a lot of other auto companies, which obviously is an important industry in the United States. But why not have General Motors link up with BYD, create a factory together? You know, maybe that price point is $30,000 instead of $10,000, because, you know, it is going to be significantly more costly hiring these workers building in the United States. But it would be an amazing win-win partnership that could really benefit millions of American citizens.
1: Well, thank you so much for your time. I love your answers. Today's guest is Cyrus Jansen. Thank you so much for your time. If you're interested in his work or you want to do business with his company, you can find him at Fast Forward Marketing. Where's the best place to find you, Cyrus?
0: The best place to find me is actually on my social media. So the most active I am is on YouTube and X. If you follow me on both of those platforms, just type in Cyrus Jansen. You'll be able to find me pretty quickly. Both on YouTube and X are the main platforms. And then, you know, just connect with me there, you know, and or, you know, or send me an email. And it's, you know, it's super, super, super fun.
1: Thank you for your time, Cyrus.
0: Absolutely. Jason, thank you so much. It's always a pleasure to chat with you, and honored to be back as a guest once again.

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1: Now the news. I'm Shane Bigham. China and Namibia have agreed to elevate their relationship to a China-Namibia community with a shared future for the new era. The announcement came after Chinese President Xi Jinping held talks with Namibian President Netumbo Nandi-Ndaitwa in Beijing. President Xi encouraged Namibia to make full use of China's duty-free policies and expand exports of high-quality Namibian products to the Chinese market. He also called for closer cooperation in infrastructure, energy, agriculture, science, and technology, and expressed China's willingness to deepen mining cooperation with Namibia and other African countries. President Nandi-Ndaitwa said Namibia hopes to learn from China's development experience and expand cooperation to take bilateral ties to a new level. Meanwhile, the Chinese leaders reaffirmed Beijing's commitment to its traditional friendship with Pyongyang. The remarks came as President Xi Jinping met Premier Pak Tae-sung of the Democratic People's Republic of Korea. President Xi called for closer strategic coordination to safeguard both countries'

0: semiconductor production, aerospace, optical fiber manufacturing, and scientific research. The Iranian Foreign Ministry has condemned the latest U.S. strikes on Iran, calling them a grave war crime. The statement comes after 48 hours of tit-for-tat attacks and conflicting reports over alleged U.S. strikes on two Iranian military sites on Thursday. A U.S. official denied Iranian media reports that facilities in Bushehr and Konarak had been targeted, saying no U.S. strikes were carried out at that time. Iran's only nuclear power plant is located near the southern city of Bushehr. Meanwhile, late Supreme Leader Ali Khamenei was laid to rest early Friday in his hometown of Mashhad. The Chinese envoy has called for de-escalation of the Ukraine conflict, warning that the situation is on a concerning trajectory. Speaking at the UN Security Council, Deputy Permanent Representative Soon Lei urged all sides to stop attacks on civilians and civilian infrastructure and resume peace talks. He said continued military confrontation and retaliation were deepening civilian suffering and making negotiations more difficult. Soon added that China would like to continue playing a constructive role in advancing an early political solution to the crisis. Germany says it'll purchase Tomahawk cruise missiles from the United States and deploy them on its soil. Chancellor Friedrich Merz made the announcement in Parliament following the NATO summit in Ankara. The planned purchase aligns with U.S. President Donald Trump's push for European allies to pay for their own security. In 2024, Berlin and Washington agreed to temporarily deploy Tomahawk cruise missiles beginning in 2026. However, the deployment plan was scrapped after Trump announced in May that he'd reduce the U.S. military presence in Germany. Reports in Germany say Berlin's decision to purchase the missiles is seen as an alternative to that plan. Mexico says it'll file criminal complaints over the deaths of 17 Mexican nationals linked to U.S. Immigration and Customs Enforcement, or ICE. The Mexican foreign minister says 14 of the deaths occurred in ICE detention centers, while three happened during immigration raids. The latest victim was shot by U.S. immigration agents on Tuesday. Mexico says it's already lodged diplomatic protests, but will now seek criminal investigations and protective measures through the Inter-American Commission on Human Rights. China successfully completed its first ever controlled recovery of a carrier rocket's first stage, marking a major breakthrough in reusable rocket technology. After the Long March 10B rocket lifted off from the Wenchang spacecraft launch site in Hainan on Friday, its first stage was successfully captured by a net system on a seaborne recovery platform. The mission was the maiden flight of the Long March 10B and also successfully delivered a payload into the planned orbit. China's peak power load reached an all-time high on Friday, surpassing 1.5 billion kilowatts. Officials say the surge was driven by stronger industrial activity, rapid growth in sectors such as electric vehicles and data centers, and rising air conditioning demand during heat waves. China's power systems maintain stable supply, with new energy accounting for over 40% of the peak period's output. And that's the news. I'm Shane Bigham.
1: Get a balanced analysis on both domestic and international topics within the framework of cross-cultural comparisons. This is Dialogue.
2: China unveils its new energy blueprint and action plan for carbon peaking during the 2026 to 2030 period. The country is striving to establish a clean, secure, and efficient new energy system by the end of the decade. But scaling up clean energy is only part of the work. China is also strengthening its grids and storage capacity, improving market and pricing mechanisms, maintaining energy security, and managing the continuing role of fossil fuels. So can China turn rapid renewable expansion into a truly integrated and resilient energy system? And what does China's transformation mean for the global energy transition? Join us today on Dialogue, featuring interviews with international experts on energy development and environmental governance. Now, let's first hear insights from David Fishman, principal of the Lantau Group.
3: Thank you for the interview. We know that China has released its action plan for the next 5 years from 2026 to 2030 on energy transition. So some of the major contents, you know, it is to reduce the carbon emissions per unit of GDP by 17%. compared with the level in 2025. It will also increase the share of non-fossil energy consumption to 25%. And the key, there are also a lot of other numbers in the report. Interesting, for example, they are going to increase the percentage of NEV here in China. We call it new energy vehicles. Internationally, people call it EVs. So from 12% in 2025 to

0: 30% in 2030. China is also going to build like 100 zero carbon industrial parks, 500 zero carbon factories in the next 5 years anyway. So what's your rough emission of this new report? You know, what are the key features do you see in the report?
1: Yeah, sure. So a lot of numbers, right? Of course, it's good to have solid quantitative objectives for a lot of these things. Some of the numbers, I think, are quite encouraging, and we're quite happy to see that they look pretty ambitious, right? To be able to scale up some of the storage targets, for example, for energy storage, are very ambitious, and I'm glad to see ambitious targets, right? I like to see the industry pushing itself a little bit. Some of the other targets seem more like comfortable targets, like they probably will be met, and it won't be very difficult to meet them. And then maybe some of them are a little bit softer targets, where I personally think that they will be exceeded. I think it will be not too difficult to meet and exceed those targets, but the way they are written is a little bit conservative, maybe a little bit easy to meet those targets.
0: So basically, you are saying that there's probably no trouble for the state to realize its goal, carbon peaking in 2030, and then neutrality in 2060?
1: Well, I wouldn't dare to say what's possible in 2060. That's a long time away.
0: Right.
1: But certainly for 2030, the targets I see look like they're easily on track to be able to hit a 2030 carbon peak. Of course, the question is what happens after that?
0: As we mentioned, some of the numbers, you know, particularly the goals, you know, 17% less unit of GDP, these carbon emissions, and also 12% in terms of the new energy consumption, I guess. So what does China need to do probably to achieve those goals?
1: Well, in the past, a lot of Chinese goals in the energy sector were tied to adding more capacity, right? If we can add more solar farms, if we can add more wind farms, then surely we can meet the targets for wind and solar. And so it was a very simple connection between adding solar farms, meet the targets. It's gotten more complex, though. As China's power system has more and more wind and solar, it puts a lot of strain on the grid to be able to accommodate that much wind and solar. It's intermittent renewable energy. And so in the future, and we see it very clearly in this five-year plan, that the emphasis has moved from not just adding a lot of capacity, but also adding a lot of system integration assets. We're talking about things like storage assets, batteries, pumped hydropower storage, demand response programs, anything that will make it easier for the system to be able to incorporate and integrate all that wind and all that solar. And that's a really notable addition or a really notable feature of this most recent five-year plan.
0: Well, you mentioned an interesting point. You know, for a lot of people who are outside of this this sector, we would say, oh, as long as you increase the capacity of new energy, that's a good thing, right? But you're talking about the system. Indeed, the Chinese five-year plan, for example, previously, they talked about building a modern energy system, quote unquote. The new 15th five-year plan, they talked about a new energy system, from modern energy system to new energy system. What's behind the change of the language here?
1: Well, you could say previously you were really interested in just being the type of power system that can easily meet all of its needs from its citizens, from its industries, and then be able to comfortably answer growth. Right? Every year, Chinese economy uses more electricity. We need to be able to meet all the needs of the Chinese economy. No problem. Can we do it with some wind and solar? Yeah, we certainly hope so. That's good. But 5 years ago, the priority was still just building more. When we talk about the construction of this new energy system, we're talking about a system that by the end of this five-year period, it's going to be more than 50% of the capacity will be wind and solar. We're talking about, you know, 40% of the capacity being wind, water, and solar, even more, right? We're talking about a system that definitely has never existed in China before, and the kind of system that has only existed globally in some relatively small countries previously, never a country the size of China. So if China succeeds in building a power grid that is able to incorporate so much wind and so much solar and so much storage and all these different assets, it will indeed be very new, not just for China, but on a global basis as well.
0: So here is not only about this energy capacity increase or expansion, it's also about the infrastructure, which is probably more important here.
1: Absolutely. When you get to a certain high level of penetration of wind and solar assets, all of your solar farms are generating at the same time, for example. They're fighting with each other to be used. And so you end up maybe wasting some of your solar. If you want to be able to build more wind or more solar, then you need to be able to build more storage, some batteries, or you need to be able to have some users that say, oh, I'm willing to use more electricity at noon. Or one at, you know, one in the afternoon when the solar is performing really well, but it's okay, I don't need to use electricity at 7 p.m. That's not a typical industrial producer, right? That's a new type of industrial producer, a flexible industrial producer. These are all the types of things that you would expect to see in a power system that has a very high percentage of wind and solar, the way China is building.
0: Let's walk back a little bit. David, you have been in China, you know, following this area, I would say, you know, living and researching for about like 14 years, you know, since the so-called 12th five-year plan, now 15th five-year plan. So from your perspective, you know, what have been the most profound changes probably in China's energy transition here in those years?
1: Well, my first five-year plan many years ago, right? Many other people have probably experienced more five-year plans than I have, but I've been here to and long enough to see a few of them. And I remember, you know, back in the 12th or the 13th five-year plan, there definitely would have been very limited mention of using new energy, right? Of using wind and solar. At that point, the focus was very strongly still on just being able to meet the needs of the economy, right? It doesn't matter what we build. Chinese people need more electricity. Let's build more electricity assets. Really only maybe the 13th five-year plan, we start to see some targets related to wind and solar. At that point, you know, 2016, I think, is when we're already seeing a lot of wind and solar coming online in China. And maybe there's this idea building that, hey, this could probably be a really important source of energy for us in the future. Let's build it into the long-term planning documents. By the time you get to, you know, 2020, 2021, of course, it is firmly part of the planning. We're saying we can build lots of wind, lots of solar. And then where we stand now, we've already gotten to the point where we say, whoa, if we build any more without any storage, we're not going to be able to use it. So let's also include very strong storage targets and flexibility targets. So you really see the evolution of a system that was just experimenting with the idea of using renewable energy to using a lot of renewable energy to using so much of it that now you have to focus on storage.
0: Thank you, David. Thank you for your time and insight.
2: Coming up next is Dimitri DeBoer, Director for China at Client Earth.
0: Dimitri, thank you for accepting our interview. So let's start with the new action plan published by the government that they're going to reduce the carbon emission per unit of GDP, of course, by 70% from the level of 2025, and then increase the consumption of non-fossil energy to 25% of the energy mix. So what do these numbers mean to you?
3: What they mean is that China is continuing unabated on a rapid energy transition, which is terrific news for the world. We really need countries, especially China, to be on the case. Heat waves are affecting all of us around the world now, and that means that we need to reduce our carbon emissions. So to continue confidently on the energy transition, especially in China, is extremely important. And this document really underscores that, and it sets out clear targets for all actors to follow.
0: There are a lot of specific numbers in addition to the, you know, 17%, you know, 25%. There's also, there's mention of like the number of NEVs or the percentage of the NEVs, or the basically EVs internationally, from the current level of 12% to 30% in 2030. I believe probably the streets in Beijing will be quieter, greener, let's say. And also China is to build like 100 zero carbon industrial parks, 500 zero carbon factories, and of course, along with other, say, you know, zero carbon transformation, transportation corridors, etc. A lot of specific numbers. So what do you think, which part of the transformation probably is the most challenging one for China to realize, to achieve?
3: Well, I mean, to be fair, none of this is easy to achieve, right? You're talking about totally rejigging the economy towards the new and green future. That's ambitious. It's not easy to achieve anywhere, right? That creates all sorts of challenges. And so, you know, the targets that you just mentioned, they're all impressive in their own right. I think many countries are struggling to make this transition. And so what we see in China is that there are terrific mechanisms and very powerful ways to ensure implementation. So you have, for example, the environmental code, which also just got passed. It's a very advanced piece of legislation. You know, you have special courts in China, you have specialized prosecutors, and all of the government departments that are involved in this now with this policy document have very clear guidance. They know how to act and

0: coordinate. And in China, the government plays a very important role in society. And so I feel quite confident that these targets can and will be achieved, even though they're not easy at all, not at all easy to achieve. The last 5 years, for example, there were very similar targets. Some were achieved, some were barely achieved, some weren't quite achieved. But the direction is very clear. And of course, the last 5 years weren't easy, right? There was COVID. We don't know how easy the next 5 years will be. And I think that's also cooked into the plan. There's still some flexibility there to adjust based on realities. But these targets are ambitious. And in China, there are very real mechanisms to make sure that they are being achieved.
1: They will be achieved. 25% of non-fossil fuel energy consumption, that means probably the coal and oil consumption will peak in 2030. That means the consumption of those will be reaching the peak point. So that would mark an important shift for an economy whose growth has long been supported by expanding fossil fuel use. I mean, how big a thing or how significant is that a turning point, probably, would this be for China's energy transformation?
0: I mean, it's remarkable, and it's not just remarkable for China. I mean, you have to consider, the people that are working on coal mining and all of these industries. It means that they are entering a decline from here on in. So that's going to bring various social issues, but what's really important is that on a global level, it's not just for China. When China peaks coal and oil consumption, it means actually that the world is going to be reaching peak consumption of fossil fuels because of China's very large footprint in the world. When China peaks, it is very likely that also is going to peak, to mark the peak for the whole world. And so it means that from here on in, the world is going to be decreasing its greenhouse gas emissions. And that is extremely important. The only way for us to stop the global warming, which is increasing every year, is to emit less and really go down towards a net zero future. And so China being at the very center of global supply chains, technology innovation, and production plays the most critical role in this of any country in the world by far.
1: But Dmitry, with the transmission toward the new energy, what kind of effect that will have or bring about to the Chinese economic growth?
0: So what you're seeing is a transition where the new sectors, the green sectors, are now contributing almost half of GDP growth already to China's economy. And so you've got sectors that are moving. The green new strategic sectors of the future are very successful, and they are driving economic growth in China. And at the same time, you have other sectors which are ongoing, and some actually are slowly going to be phasing down. And so that really means a complicated picture for the economy. A number of regions will be differently affected. Some will benefit, and some will be struggling with all of these changes. And so that's a very complicated thing to manage. And fortunately, there is a central government in China that can take an overarching view of all of these issues. But that's not going to be easy in China or in any other country.
1: Dmitry, of course, given what has happened or what has been happening in the Strait of Hormuz, of course, global economy, particularly Asian economies, are being affected, in terms of energy supply, energy security. I mean, China is not an exception, but probably with this, let's say, successful energy transformation here, China will become, say, less vulnerable probably to that kind of energy security challenge.
0: Yes, exactly. Basically, any country which has a high penetration of renewables in its grid is less reliant on importing fossil fuels. A lot of countries also have their own sources of fossil fuels. So China has a lot of coal, which it can use. And so what we're seeing is that China is less affected by the closure of the Strait of Hormuz than many other countries in Southeast Asia, for example, who are very dependent on having the oil or the gas come in on ships to their countries. And so those countries are now really feeling the risk, right? Because as soon as these supplies are disrupted, it risks the entire economy coming to a halt. People lining up at fuel stations, and that is very disruptive. So I think now, just today, actually, we're reading news about the fighting has resumed in the Strait of Hormuz. It's very concerning for all of those countries. I think also for China, that's very concerning. But being further ahead in your energy transition with, having more renewables in your grid, it basically means that you're less dependent on these dangerous and very disruptive shocks that are happening in the world to the supply.

0: of fossil fuels. The moment those fossil fuels don't come in, the lights go out. Let's say if your solar panels don't come in, then your climate transition must maybe be a little bit slower, right? It's a very different level of risk.
1: Thank you, Dimitri. Thank you for your time and insight.
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1: Welcome, Roberto. So I will start with some of your comments on the Chinese energy transition. You have spoken highly of the Chinese work in different occasions, and you attribute this huge leap to a clear roadmap and consistent policies. So what has China done right, and in what way?
3: Well, thank you for having me. China has been an example in terms of how much investment has gone in the energy system, in particular in the new energy system. And what has done well, somehow you hinted to it, is have stable policies. We are issuing every year an index that is measuring countries vis-a-vis of their energy transition. And what we have seen is really those enablers are the key to the energy transition. And those enablers include the policy, but include also infrastructure, innovation, investment. And these are all element on which China has done very, very well. So the policy is one element, so clarity on the long-term objectives and the framework to invest, but also the real money going in with the real skills being built and all those elements like innovation and capacity built.
1: We know that in the next 5 years for the Chinese overall national development, we call it a five-year plan, 2026 to 2030. We know there is a total investment set by the government projected to exceed 20 trillion yuan, about like $2.94 trillion. These projects fall into three broad categories: strengthening energy security, advancing the green and low carbon transitions, and fostering new quality productive forces. So what are this enormous scale of investment tell us about the role energy will play in China's, let's say, broad economic strategy?
3: Indeed, what it's telling us that is energy is key to society. It's not just a sector, it's not just a sector per se, but it's really key to society. And having a strong energy system is the enabler of a strong society. So when you look at all these investments, they will go beyond what has already been achieved, in my understanding, also from what you just mentioned. So if you look at in the past decade or two, what China has done is taking the new energy like solar, wind, the batteries and so on to a different level of price. They make it affordable for everybody, right? The prices have been taken down. And so huge deployment has been possible in China and in some other geographies with those technologies. The next steps will be really to integrate all of those technologies together. So it's where we talk about the convergence of energy technology with digital technology. And so when all of these pieces will come together, we really enable an advancement when you talk about AI or quantum computer or any of the digital technology to be deployed at scale, because there will be enough energy to allow that. And that energy, the more is clean, the better it is, because sustainability, you hinted to it, is a very fundamental element of our society, of the quality of our society. And affordability is the other element. So it's really about quality energy. It's not just about the quantity, but it's about the quality and the integration in the whole ecosystem.
1: We know that for many developing countries, often the challenge is the balance. On one hand, you want to growth. On the other hand, you are expected to do better in terms of environment protection, in terms of climate change. What do you say about China in that aspect?
3: First of all, it's a challenge to get investment beyond developed economy and China, because these economies, starting with China, that I personally put in the developed economy space, is really that 75% of the investment are going on those economy, but there is not enough going in the developing markets, and those developing markets are where the growth, some of the growth of demand will come, many gigawatt of demand will come in the coming years. So it's really important there is more investment in those countries. And to have more investment in those countries, you need that policy stability, that investment, that innovation that has been fostered so well in China. So where China can help is, first of all, bringing the already existing technology to the front, because they are cheaper today, high quality and cheap. So this could be an enabling investment. It's also helping from the investment perspective and creating

0: manufacturing capacity in some of these countries where they will be developing also skill and volume development, etc. So China has already created a huge opportunity, and going forward can go further through investment and enabling access to these technologies.
1: And if you look at China per se here, China has just released an action plan for the next 5 years, 2026 to 2030, to achieve carbon peaking, emission peaking in 2030. So in order to that, so China is to reduce, carbon emissions per unit of GDP by 17% compared with 2025 levels. And it is to increase the share of non-fossil energy consumption to 25%. In a sense, you can say, well, as an increase, but it's modest, probably. So what do these numbers mean to China and to our effort, I mean, globally, to be transitioned to a more clean energy, let's say, and a better world?
0: I think it's always good to have, we're talking about policy direction, so it's always good to have a clear indication of where the direction is. It's 5 years, so it's clear plan, it's clear direction, it's clear for the people that want to invest. I personally believe that is a direction, and China could probably do even better, because what we have seen with the current and the past investment is that China, through the investment in renewable energy, has been able also to create more jobs, more economic development. It's not for energy only, it's really economic development. China is the best country in the world when it comes to infrastructure and investment. And so this is really the critical enablers to make those things happen. So it's not only that it's target out of the blue. These are target building on strengths. And so this is, for me, what is really, really good. There is a strong position and there is clarity on the way forward. So I'm very, very positive and bullish on this opportunity.
1: Well, globally, of course, many countries face this, people would call them the trilemma, you know, security, affordability, and sustainability. In China's case, you know, coal is still expected to play a supporting role and flexible role probably during this transition. Sometimes you do need coal because people say, oh, new energy is not that stable yet. How do you see this global challenge of reduced emissions on one hand, at the same time maintaining energy security?
0: So I have so many different elements to say, but first of all, the energy trilemma is a really critical element. It's about sustainability, it's about security, and it's about affordability. Well, in our index, we have identified 25% of the country in the world are able to solve the trilemma. And to some extent, China has done very well in that, right? Because you have created an industry that is enabling the lowering the costs, so the affordability. More renewable is more sustainability, but it's also more security. So the trilemma per se should be a tri-solution, right, rather than a problem. Now, you're also putting on the table one very important element, that is, we shouldn't be naive. We shouldn't think that energy transition means no more oil or no more coal. We have to be realistic. We are consuming a lot of that today, not only in China, around the world. When I was in Dalian at the summer Davos, I was speaking with professors that are working on how to reduce emission from coal. So it's not, again, from coal, no coal, it's first is coal to lower emission from coal, to reducing the use of coal, and then maybe at some stage, no coal, right? So the faster, the better, but we can't do this without considering the security and the affordability element. So the three are really very important, these three dimensions of sustainability, security, and affordability, and we really need to engineer around it, and I think China is in a great position to do that, because there is a vision that, as we were saying, is a long-term vision.
1: Thank you, Roberto, for speaking to us.
0: It's been a pleasure. Thank you very much for having me.
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0: Some say Chinese is one of the most difficult languages in the world, and learning it is almost impossible.
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8: 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This summer joins me for a season of AI and basic sciences, a special series focusing on important and fun discussions about basic sciences and artificial intelligence. Tremendous resources are now putting into developing the latest large language models in the US and in China. However, enterprise AI, the complete system that helps an organization solve business problems, also enjoy great business potential. That's suggested by Dr. Kai-Fu Lee, founder and CEO of 01.AI. He wants to build upgraded version of Palantir, and he hopes his company can strive to become China's first profitable AI 2.0 company. As a tech veteran, Kai-Fu has witnessed and actively participated in more than three decades of artificial intelligence research, development, and investment in both the US and China, earlier with Apple, Microsoft, Google, and now with his own entrepreneurship. Now, he says he is all in as an entrepreneur on enterprise AI, both in China and in other economies along the Belt and Road Initiative. Now, you have been transforming your business from LLM to enterprise AI. You made that decision almost a year ago?
9: More than a year ago. About a year and a half ago, while we did a pretty good job on building our LLM, it was in fact top ranked in China at the time. But it became very clear that our Chinese competitors have 10 times or even 100 times our resource in training the next model and the model after that. And the American companies have several hundred times, maybe 1,000 times more resource. So it's just not a war that we can possibly win, because it is about the GPU and about the people. Our people are good as anybody in China, maybe a little bit below the American levels, but still taking a good team that is not, you know, head and shoulder above all the other teams with, you know, 1% of the GPUs. You're basically fighting a battle with a sword when they have machine guns. So we can't win. So we must find a way to pivot.
8: Was it difficult for you to realize that?
9: The writing was on the wall. Became, I think the signal that made it very, very clear was when Elon Musk built his Colossus, announced the plan to build the Colossus cluster. And we saw the numbers. It was mind-blowing.
8: Astronomical.
9: Yeah, at the time, it was 100,000 GPUs. And now there are much more. But at the time, a year and a half ago, 100,000 was unthinkable. You know, we had 2,000. So we're just going to be so outnumbered. And interestingly, despite having that many GPUs, Elon Musk is now withdrawing also from training large language models. The other realization really is the market doesn't need a dozen large language models, and that they're becoming increasingly similar in performance. One overtakes the other, then another one overtakes them. So actually, they're all roughly equal on a one-year average basis. And it's such a pain for customers to have to switch back and forth. So one of the services we provide to the customers, which they now appreciate, is they ask us, what model do you use? And we tell them, don't worry, we'll always use the best model for you. And because we don't build models, you can trust us to make that choice for you, because we're professionals.
8: But from a uniform large language model to enterprise AI that you have to cater to everybody's needs, I mean, the total concept is different, and the business gene, shall I say, is different. That transformation is also interesting, I would assume.
9: We've always had a B2B effort within 01.AI, except before it was overshadowed by the large language model team. So this team basically came to the forefront. And for them, it was very exciting. But it was a small team. It was maybe 15 people. And then we just built everything around that 15 people. And then we grew that by leaps and bounds, while many of the people who used to train large language model, decided to leave. We helped transition many of them to Alibaba, but a few stayed with us and a few went to other places. But those people who stayed with us now become very unique value add, because very few enterprise software companies have people who know how to train models. And we still sometimes need to do that.
8: What do you think is the latest development? You see China and US, I'm sure you answered that question many times, but things are always changing. Mm-hmm. China and US taking different roads. US is more reaching for the stars, so to speak. China is more AI plus, making AI everywhere. Mm-hmm. So how do those two approaches, seeing their results distinctively at this moment, do you see both sides are looking at the other side and say, not bad, maybe I should do that too?
9: I don't think so. I think US remains the breakthrough research
8: frontier models,
9: and China has more of a study group mentality. So if the US Claude OpenAI is like a genius kid who wants to win the Nobel Prize, the Chinese companies are more like a study group that happens to compete with each other as students do for the see who will be number one. But they find it better to study together so that they can all improve. So the study group effort is also happens to be open source, while the US is closed source. So they both mirror the industries that developed. In the US, enterprises generally trust the cloud, so they can send their data to the virtual private cloud on which the model is being hosted, and then trust that the cloud provider would not violate the agreement not to leak their data. So that actually matches well, and it creates huge revenue stream to Anthropic and OpenAI. Whereas Chinese companies generally want on-premise deployments. And if you want your model on-premise, you've got to use the open source one because you can't send your data anywhere. So that also creates a completely different approach in the ecosystem.
8: At this moment, related to this whether people, businesses, institutions, they should tap into the LLMs and services from all sides so that they can have more a comprehensive plan. So when one thing is off, they can have other options. That's another thing that people are discussing. Mm-hmm. Meanwhile, cost-wise, open source at this moment, always much lower cost. The Chinese models at this moment, much lower cost. So cost and benefit-wise, how do you see this, the salad bowl companies, enterprises, they should have?
9: Well, I think every company should understand its different workloads, because there's certain workloads that don't even need the best open source model. Maybe a very average model will do as long as it's really cheap because the workload is very simple. So I think one needs to match the workload with the capability of the model, both to save money and also to, just to not waste money. So I think that's something a product like OpenRouter has done. And there will be other versions of that in the future. The Chinese models are cheaper if used on the cloud, but if you want on-premise deployment, some of the models can really cost a lot of hardware. So one has to consider that as well.
8: So congratulations, 01.AI, your latest development, especially on enterprise AI. But this is very competitive.
9: Yes, I think we're the first to build some of the enterprise products. Yeah.
8: Now you are aiming at number one of the company, suggesting the number one of the company has to be aware of the transition of AI and be at the front line. Tell me more about that.
9: A lot of CEOs think of AI transformation as getting more people to use chatbots or building some basic tools like customer service, legal document review. These are all useful, but I think the problem is they think of AI as a piece of software that I buy and use and get some productivity out of it. And I pay per seat and let everybody use it. But actually, we see that AI is getting so much smarter every year. And if it's getting this smart, isn't it insulting for such a brilliant genius to say, review some documents for me, look up something for me, reserve a restaurant for me? These are not the best use of these super smart AIs, maybe the early ChatGPT perhaps. So when AI gets this smart, where you have to use them is to help the top executive, the CEO of the company, think strategically, make the right plans, get the right insight, see the risks, and know who your top performers are. Basically help you do a better job managing the company by being your ears to the ground, knows everything happening in the company, and summarizing the biggest risks and opportunities and help you gain insight and make decisions. That's if you have a super smart brain in a company, that is the one thing that is the most valuable. And it would also bring about a true understanding of what AI is capable of to the CEO, who will then be able to know how to start the full company AI transformation.
8: But one could argue the CEO level, at least for now, is not the one best with technologies. One could argue they could be a little bit clumsy compared to their technicians.
9: Well, that is a misunderstanding we have to overcome, right? Because we obviously know most CEOs don't use CRM, ERP, or any other of the enterprise software that they bought. But this one is different. It's created to be a very friendly interface where you ask it any question and it either answers, gains insight, or gives you choices. For example, any CEO can certainly ask, of all the meetings that happened in the company in the past week, what are the three biggest debates that I need to be aware of? Of all of my employees, who are the most productive in using AI to write code? Among these people, which ones are retention risks? For the retention risks, what are the reasons they might want to leave and how can I save them?
8: Total transparency, and it seems that the middle-level managers is not necessary anymore.
9: Well, I think it certainly takes from the very top to everything happening in the company, but I think middle managers are still needed because all we're doing with this Boss AI, which is the name of our product, is to answer for the boss the most critical questions he or she needs to answer for, not to solve every small, medium, large problem in the company. Now, over time, middle management will flatten, there's no doubt. But that's another trend in the industry, which is as AI does more of the work, you don't need as many layers to manage the AI. And also you might need a different kind of middle management that knows how to manage AI, but that's another story.
8: At this moment, digitalization can still be a challenge for many companies. One could argue your product would work very well if there is total digitalization. So how do you see companies are doing that transformation? These are very pragmatic issues, but they really matter.
9: Well, digital transformation is necessary, but it is easier than before. To give you an example, to answer some of the questions I asked before, of all the meetings in my company, what are the three most important debates that were had? In order to answer that question, all meetings have to be digitalized. So we do require that, but the equipment to set it up and to record the audio, turn it into text, and know who said what has now become possible because of multimodal large language model-based speech recognition, natural language understanding, and speaker recognition. So with these technologies, it's very easy to do. If 5 years ago, you want to say, I'm going to do digitalization of all of our meetings, I want every meeting to be turned into text, it'll be a huge headache and huge expense to do. So in my company, 01.ai, we record every meeting.
8: But enterprise AI is a very competitive area because that people see the cash it could eventually lead to. So how do you see the competitiveness of this market right now, Kai-Fu, as China is all in now in AI?
9: Well, the enterprise market is a very interesting one because in China is actually a little more difficult because most companies do not have a habit of paying for software on a subscription basis. So that makes software projects project-based, which means the revenue is lower quality and not recurrent. So that is a challenge I think China does have to overcome. And that is also why the Chinese model companies are not getting the kind of revenue Anthropic and OpenAI are getting, because enterprises are paying for software which uses their tokens. And if there aren't as many Chinese enterprises paying for software, then the software can't afford those tokens, then it hurts the AI economy. So that's the first issue I have to point out. That said, there are a lot of low-hanging fruits still in China. So we look for certain digital areas where there is, in fact, a need and a willingness to pay, perhaps in the legal area, the content area, the gaming area. But those are not our primary plays. And the other work we do in China is working with the local governments to get their help, to get our tools to their enterprises, in to have a chance to educate them and to come up with the right business model to sell to them despite the issues that exist.
8: We are celebrating this summer the season of AI and basic sciences. In the world of science and technology, competition tends to dominate it. But spend time with scientists themselves and you hear something very different. For most of them, the work has always been about collaboration, pushing forward together humanity's understanding of the universe. One of those who knows this best is Konstantin Novoselov, a Nobel laureate who's a leading figure in condensed matter physics. He has reshaped how we think about materials at the smallest scale. Take a listen on my earlier interview with him. How much AI is being used as a tool, as a, let's just say, research companion at this stage for your area? Graphene, of course, is one of the areas you're so well known about, and new materials. Tell me more about that.
2: Well, it's clearly a new tool, and it's a new tool in our instrument box. And it has been proven quite useful for many areas. So there is no point of debating that it can produce a lot of, it can increase our productivity quite dramatically. Now, and that's one of the points, that's one of the things which we would like to use. And we are applying it for a variety of different sectors in my area. So we're trying to design new materials using AI. We try to predict the behavior of complex materials using AI. The big question, of course, whether AI is going to, we will develop AI up to the point that it will completely replace myself and my fellow colleagues as well. I don't really know. I'm not afraid of that. If it is the fate of science, it's going to be the fate of science. Though I don't think it will ever do this. So these days, so of course, graphene was the first two-dimensional material. It's only one atom thick, and yet it has many fantastic properties, and it's really changed the way how we think about materials. But it also went into many applications. China is leading the way here, so it's the largest producer, manufacturer, and user of graphene. So it goes into your batteries, into your mobile phones, into many, many, many areas these days. But these days we are really getting much further, and we try to create artificial materials which didn't exist before. Graphene is being part of that platform. And even further, we try to make our materials not static but being active materials, so they behave almost like biological systems. They can respond to the environment, to the changes in the environment. They can change their properties, they can adapt somehow. And those such complex materials are very difficult to even describe, but let alone create using our traditional methodologies. So we're really increasingly trying to apply AI for those developments. I should say that it's still a slow progress. It's a complex task even for AI. So we need to design much more complex AI methodologies for that, but lots of people are working on this. So after the success of ChatGPT, everyone thought that it will be that AI now will change completely all the other areas of technology and science. It's not happening. It's much slower than people hope to have. But for me, it's a normal scientific process.
8: Yeah. One is about AGI, whatever that means, right? There are different interpretations of whatever AGI means, whether it had consciousness or not, and things like that. There's another direction, which is about commercial success. And in the stock market, the AI stocks are going up all the time, except recently. Meanwhile, you also have societal debates about what exactly is going to be the role of AI vis-a-vis all of us.
2: AI is a new technology, and AI has proven itself useful, so it is going to be used in the future. There is absolutely no doubt about this. How overheated are the stocks on AI, okay, plus minus 50%, you and me, we don't need to discuss it. I'm sure some people will earn money, some people will lose money. I mean, overall, in the long term, it's going to grow, that's for sure. So I'm sure that, I mean, don't take me, just take me with a pinch of salt, don't invest immediately into any AI stocks, but I'm positive that it's a useful technology, it's going to grow with time. Is there a danger, is there social danger with it? Well, unfortunately, yes, some people are going to lose the jobs, but overall, I would say new technology is typically known to create more jobs than people
8: can
2: losing
8: imagine.
2: Jobs. It's inevitable, and frankly, any new technology would do this. When computers appeared, or before that, when electricity appeared, so of course many jobs has been lost, but even more jobs has been created. Very positive that we will have similar trend with the AI.
8: Tell me more about where we are in terms of our potential of developing materials.
2: Well, that's first of all, we need to realize that materials are very important for us for the developments of human being, and the reason why we have quite a reasonable computational power, for example, because we bet on silicon and we know everything about silicon. Silicon is one of the best studied materials. But at the same time, you could see that some technologies get obsolete and sometimes they become so complex that further development becoming more and more costly. So we need to keep an open mind for new materials, for new opportunities, and always look over for those. And we were thinking, what kind of future materials do we want to see? And we want, and clearly, we need those materials which are becoming more active and probably produce better biotic, as we call it, like human interface. You, of course, you heard a lot about reading the data directly from our brain, like Neuralink and communicating with machines on a more lower level. So we need those active materials which act almost like biological systems, and it's extremely difficult to create because we don't know what is life itself, but we try to design our materials on the principles, on such principles where how biological systems are created. Again, it's no one has done it properly up to now, but we need to pose this question and start somewhere.
8: At least we have something, graphene, for example.
2: Graphene is a very, very simple material. It's only one layer of carbon atoms, it's one layer of graphite. But prior to us working on this, everyone, including ourselves, believed that graphene cannot exist. That's the so we didn't know anything about this material. The only thing I knew for sure that it shouldn't exist. And yet, so with a very just this, it came from a simple inspiration. So this scotch tape. So you take graphite, which is a lead material, and you start splitting it using scotch and many, many times. And eventually, when you split it thinner, you split it twice thinner, then do it again, and twice thinner, and do it again. And eventually, you get to a monolayer, which surprisingly worked. And to our shame, I mean, these days, we have many other ways how to produce this material. So it's a Chinese, one of the largest, it's actually the largest manufacturer of graphene.
8: Yeah, but this is what the Nobel Committee described this material in their remarks about you. It is incredibly thin, but still incredibly strong, good heat and electrical conductivity, almost entirely transparent, yet very dense. A lot of the descriptions I saw in very different entities about this material, but one might wonder,

0: you can just dismiss it as say, oh, there are so many new materials that you can use that have the similar quality. But at the time when you discovered it, it was after strenuous efforts of generations. So how did you came up with that idea, the Scotch tape?
1: Well, that's it's a bit of a long story, but it's...
0: Let's cut it short.
1: too many. So it really stems from the special way of doing science, which existed in our lab, which was set up by my colleague, my teacher, and my friend André Geim, so who created this style of work called the Friday Evening Experiments, that we do some crazy things out of the major, major scope of our work, away from the mainstream. And if it works, it's great. If it doesn't work, you haven't wasted too much time. And we try to take graphite and polish it and make it thinner, make it monolayer by many different ways, and it didn't work, and we almost forgot about this. Mm-hmm. But then one day we needed to clean graphite for some of our other experiments, and taking the Scotch tape and pulling away the top surface of graphite is the standard procedure. Just usually people just throw the Scotch tape away, but because our brain has been in this mode just thinking how to produce monolayer, it became immediately obvious. So just two and two came together, and within really literally like a couple of hours we had our first devices, and that's how it started.
0: That's after how many years of efforts?
1: Well, it's been maybe like a few months of efforts, so with many other ways, and you almost forgot about this. Right? Yeah.
0: And that is all the time we have for today, as we are celebrating the season of AI and basic sciences. If you'd like to know more, search World Insight or check out our YouTube channel. Follow us on X and Facebook. I'm Tian Wei. Thanks for being with me. Bye for now.
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1: Now the news. I'm Shane Bigham. China and Namibia have agreed to elevate their relationship to a China-Namibia community with a shared future for the new era. The announcement came after Chinese President Xi Jinping held talks with Namibian President Netumbo Nandi-Ndaitwa in Beijing. President Xi encouraged Namibia to make full use of China's duty-free policies and expand exports of high-quality Namibian products to the Chinese market. He also called for closer cooperation in infrastructure, energy, agriculture, science, and technology, and expressed China's willingness to deepen mining cooperation with Namibia and other African countries. President Nandi-Ndaitwa said Namibia hopes to learn from China's development experience and expand cooperation to take bilateral ties to a new level. Meanwhile, the Chinese leaders reaffirmed Beijing's commitment to its traditional friendship with Pyongyang. The remarks came as President Xi Jinping met Premier Park Tae-sung of the Democratic People's Republic of Korea. President Xi called for closer strategic coordination to safeguard both countries' sovereignty, security, and development interests while creating a favorable external environment for their respective paths of socialist development. Park said the DPRK is committed to implementing the consensus reached by the two leaders and expressed support for China's core interests, including on the Taiwan question. He pledged to further strengthen bilateral unity and advance the socialist cause. China's imposed a temporary ban on helium exports. According to the Commerce Ministry and the Customs Authority, the measure took effect immediately and was introduced under China's foreign trade law. Helium is widely used in industries including semiconductors.

0: conflict, warning that the situation is on a concerning trajectory. Speaking at the UN Security Council, Deputy Permanent Representative Soon Lei urged all sides to stop attacks on civilians and civilian infrastructure and resume peace talks. He said continued military confrontation and retaliation were deepening civilian suffering and making negotiations more difficult. Soon added that China would like to continue playing a constructive role in advancing an early political solution to the crisis. Germany says it'll purchase Tomahawk cruise missiles from the United States and deploy them on its soil. Chancellor Friedrich Merz made the announcement in Parliament following the NATO summit in Ankara. The planned purchase aligns with U.S. President Donald Trump's push for European allies to pay for their own security. In 2024, Berlin and Washington agreed to temporarily deploy Tomahawk cruise missiles beginning in 2026. However, the deployment plan was scrapped after Trump announced in May that he'd reduce the U.S. military presence in Germany. Reports in Germany say Berlin's decision to purchase the missiles is seen as an alternative to that plan. Mexico says it'll file criminal complaints over the deaths of 17 Mexican nationals linked to U.S. Immigration and Customs Enforcement, or ICE. The Mexican foreign minister says 14 of the deaths occurred in ICE detention centers, while three happened during immigration raids. The latest victim was shot by U.S. immigration agents on Tuesday. Mexico says it's already lodged diplomatic protests, but will now seek criminal investigations and protective measures through the Inter-American Commission on Human Rights. China successfully completed its first ever controlled recovery of a carrier rocket's first stage, marking a major breakthrough in reusable rocket technology. After the Long March 10B rocket lifted off from the Wenchang spacecraft launch site in Hainan on Friday, its first stage was successfully captured by a net system on a seaborne recovery platform. The mission was the maiden flight of the Long March 10B and also successfully delivered a payload into the planned orbit. China's peak power load reached an all-time high on Friday, surpassing 1.5 billion kilowatts. Officials say the surge was driven by stronger industrial activity, rapid growth in sectors such as electric vehicles and data centers, and rising air conditioning demand during heat waves. China's power systems maintain stable supply, with new energy accounting for over 40% of the peak period's output. And that's the news. I'm Shane Bigham.
1: In-depth look at the engaging debate on U.S., China, and global issues. This is The Heat.
2: South Africa faces a renewed wave of violence and intimidation against undocumented immigrants. Hello, I'm Arnold Naidoo, and this is The Heat. A protest campaign against African immigrants living and working in South Africa has forced thousands of people to flee the country. Police in South Africa arrested more than 900 people during just one day of protests last month. Organizers blame migrants for the country's high unemployment, deteriorating public services, and crime. An unofficial deadline to leave the country set by anti-migrant groups prompted thousands to seek repatriation to their home countries, including Zimbabwe, Malawi, Ghana, and Nigeria. Joining us now is Ibrahim Rasool. He's a former South African ambassador to the United States. He joins us from Bradford in the United Kingdom. Ambassador, great to have you with us.
3: Thank you very much, Anand. A pleasure.
2: Now, as I said, thousands of South Africans have taken to the streets across the country in this wave of anti-migrant protests that we see. It appears to be really well organized, well funded, and there's wide use of social media to get these protests organized. One of the leaders of the group March and March, which is seeking the expulsion of foreigners, her name is Jacinta Ngobese-Zuma. This is what she had to say. Let's listen.
4: We're here to make our grievances known to the government and for them to know that we're tired of them not doing anything about the issue of illegal immigrants and pretending that it's only a problem that the people of South Africa have when it's them that made the laws of the country. Therefore, they're not enforcing it and we demand answers.
2: So she is certainly turning up the pressure on the government and has said that these demonstrations will continue on a weekly basis. What's behind this?
3: Look, I think that there are very clear underlying causes. I think we have inherited a difficult economy. I think we've inherited not just unemployment, but unemployability, the absence of skills among some of the workers. I think we've inherited a industry that has changed from mining to industrial, and we're not ready for it. But I also think that

0: that we have a particular way in which we have negotiated the end of apartheid, and so we have slowed down the economic transformation in order to consolidate the political one. And then I think that we also therefore have a powder keg that is available for people to exploit when they need to, in the way that I think we are seeing now. The anti-immigrant or the so-called xenophobic violence is not new. We have had it at least since 2008. Over the past period since then, about 700 foreign nationals of African origin have died in South Africa, unfortunately. But by and large, these have all been spontaneous uprisings caused by community flare-ups. And I was premier at the time in the Western Cape when some of these things happened. We managed it because we could speak to leaders that were recognizable. But I certainly think, as you said in your introductory remarks, there's something a lot more organized about this, a lot more funded about this one, in which for the first time we're seeing organized groups really using the full array of social media and so forth to deal with things.
1: Ambassador, the organizers of these protests would have us believe that the reason for these challenges that South Africa faces right now, things like high unemployment, crime, provision of social services, medical services, etc., is because of high levels of illegal migration to the country. That's not true, is it?
0: No, it's absolutely false. I think these have been persistent problems, and that's why I said that we go back to an underlying pre-democracy era. It's been going on. I think that I've been part of governments that have created social safety nets, that have had expanded public works programs to deal with all of those kind of matters. And so while I think that those underlying causes are ultimately the causes, I don't think that we have had those, particularly the presence of foreign nationals, as the main drivers of an organized protest movement. And so clearly there are disquiets in our community, clearly there are grievances in our communities, but I think that that by and large to blame it on foreign nationals would be stretching the truth a bit too much.
1: Now, this kind of xenophobic violence that we're seeing in South Africa, it's not new. We saw similar protests in 2008 as well. But this time we're hearing from migrants and from some organizations which represent the interests of migrants who are telling us that this appears to be more violent. In many instances, this is neighbor turning on neighbor. What is the South African government doing to protect migrants in the country and to address the underlying issues?
0: I think that there are a few things that may make the government a lot more inhibited in 2026 than, for example, what would be the case in 2008, the ANC had an absolute majority. Its solidarity with the rest of the continent was undisputed. I think we could use intelligence to identify who was fomenting violence, which shopkeepers were in business envy against Somali shopkeepers, etc. So I think we had an intelligence and a law enforcement arrangement far more in place. This time around 2026, the ANC represents 40% of the electorate. It's facing a local government election in a few months from now. It is a lot more vulnerable, and the police itself is under scrutiny in a Madlanga commission. And so by and large, you have the makings of a perfect storm, and all you need is a sweet-tongued poetess like Jacinta Ngobesi Zuma to come along and to play the kind of siren songs that would put neighbor against neighbor, that would put shopkeeper against shopkeeper, turn business rivalries into violent acts, and exploit the anxieties of the masses who are frustrated with their unemployment, their poverty, and so forth, and to lead them down a path that tells them your problem is your neighbor. Your problem is not the absence of skills. Your problem is not the structure of the economy. Your problem is not Donald Trump, who has disinvested and put tariffs on us. And your problem in healthcare is not because PEPFAR has been closed and the USAID funds have dried up because of an executive order in the USA. And so I think that that's the kind of issues that we're dealing with. And unfortunately, we don't at this point have a government that is as decisive in its pronouncements as would have been the case in 2008.
1: Right, and looking at some of the core reasons, mainly economic, the government has recognized that this is a problem, and it's a long-term problem that needs to be solved. It's a structural problem as well. It's not going to be solved in the next few weeks. The South African president, Cyril Ramaphosa, has recognized this, and he has gone public and said that clearly immigrants are not behind the country's social and economic challenges. Let's listen to some of what he had to say.
2: We must recognize that illegal immigration is not the cause of all our economic challenges. There are other causes. The answer must be faster economic growth, greater investment, industrial expansion, infrastructure development, and the creation of millions of new jobs. And there have been weaknesses of corruption. There have been gaps in our systems that have undermined public confidence. South Africans are entitled to expect better.
1: Ambassador, I should point out that what we are seeing here is not unique to South Africa. We see it in many other countries around the world, including right here in the United States, where I am right now. But do you see any concrete plan, a blueprint for the way ahead from the South African government, which will probably require large amounts of investment?
0: I think that it's a multifaceted approach that the government needs to take. Structural change requires systematic economic investments. I think that the president is indicating that those things are being done. It's on the cards. But I also think that there can't be compromises on law enforcement. And so you don't only have to blame all Nigerians for drugs entering the country. South Africans have proven that they can be as adept at it, and therefore law enforcement should be dealing equally with any kind of drugs and illicit substances from any source and not just Nigerian sources. The same thing with scams. The same thing with, we should be enforcing simple laws. Can you sell an RDP house, a state-subsidized house, to a foreign national? South Africans are doing that out of desperation to get cash in hand, in order to fund certain other priorities of theirs. But I think we need to do that. But at the same time, we need to enforce property laws on the high end as well, because it is your black African immigrants who are facing the brunt of these. But for example, the Western Cape government selling its property to the highest bidder without restrictions, without limitations on property ownership from foreigners. I think all of that needs to be dealt with simultaneously, so that we have an equal law enforcement that is South African and other Africans, but that it is also immigrants from the rest of Africa, as well as rich immigrants who buy up our property and push up property prices and make it unaffordable for average South Africans to own property.
1: There's also something of a diplomatic fallout from what is taking place in South Africa right now. We know that thousands of migrants have already fled the country. In fact, the governments of some countries, neighboring countries like Zimbabwe, Malawi, Ghana, further afield in Nigeria as well, they've made evacuation plans for their nationals to return home. In one instance, a visit by President Ramaphosa to Ghana has been postponed. How has this strained South Africa's relationship with other countries on the continent?
0: You know, Anand, I happen to travel through Tanzania, Zanzibar, and Sudan on humanitarian missions to help with their health systems after conflict and out of poverty. And it was painful to experience the joy on the faces of other Africans who celebrated that Mexico beat South Africa and believed that South Africa as a nation should have gotten a red card for trying to humiliate other Africans. That's the feeling on the ground, particularly in Tanzania, who made sacrifices for South Africa during the liberation struggle. There are people who have memories of being hospitable to ANC and liberation cadres in places like Morogoro, and now seeing what is happening in South Africa and being absolutely disappointed. And so I think that there is an attempt in Africa and a funded attempt to isolate South Africa from the rest of Africa and to kind of make South Africa pay for taking Israel to the International Court of Justice. And those are the people who are celebrating, and those are the people who are saying things such as, we must take South Africa to the ICJ for what it's doing to other Africans. We must really isolate South Africa because of what it's doing. And so I think the fallout is going to be enormous on the African continent at a moment when I think South Africa should be standing together with other Africans. Africa should be integrated fully into the global South, and we should be giving a really decisive response to the onslaught on Africa, particularly from the USA.
1: Ambassador Ibrahim Rasool, thanks so much for being with us.
0: Thank you very much.
1: South Africa has one of the highest unemployment rates in the world, and polling research indicates that as many as 70% of South Africans believe immigrants take jobs away from those born in the country. Joining us now from Johannesburg is Nhlanhla Sehume. He's a journalist and news anchor, and David Monier is an associate professor of political science and international relations and the director of the Center for Africa-China Studies at the University of Johannesburg. Thanks to both of you for being with us. David Monier, I'm going to start with you, and I'm going to start with that number that I mentioned in the introduction, that as many as 70% of South Africans believe that immigrants take jobs away from those who were born in South Africa. If we look at the official figures, it doesn't bear out that perception by South Africans, because according to the South African Tax Office, less than 4% of jobs are held by foreigners. So to what extent do you think this misperception is being exploited by the organizers of these protests, and what can be done to dispel that notion?
2: I think the starting point is that it's a global phenomena in which we see the rise of certain views that are not backed by any serious study, whether it's in Europe or United States, which in itself is highly politicized and on the ground. And to really make sense out of it, it's difficult. Whatever numbers that you give, it won't be accepted. So I think that's one major issue. But this has to do with the crisis of the economy. The economy hasn't been growing for quite a while. And coupled with a lot of challenges that the government has been facing since 1994, and particularly immigration policy hasn't been handled well, and the management of it as well. So all these factors, I think, lead to a much more stronger on the ground, ordinary people, unemployed, facing quite serious challenge, led by people who come with quite different statistics which do not go in line with the reality on the ground. And therefore, I think that's the main thing. And what to do? It's ensure that the government become much more transparent, deal with issues of corruption, and build an immigration policy that is accepted and understood by all. I think this is the main starting, it should be the starting point in my view.
1: And Nhlanhla, the South African government is facing multiple challenges with these protests. The president, President Ramaphosa, has acknowledged that South Africans have the right to protest and demonstrate, but he's appealed to them to keep it peaceful. At the same time, he has to maintain law and order. And then, of course, the biggest challenge is that he has to address the root causes of these grievances that we're hearing from these protesters. What are the initial steps do you see that the government is taking to address this?
3: Well, Anand, firstly, good to have me on the program this evening. I must say the response from government has been one that has been very cautious, especially as it started preparing for the months or rather the weeks and days leading up to that 30th of June deadline, which was basically set by activist groups that have lobbied up members of the public to basically go on these mass demonstrations that have been seen in parts of South Africa, even leading up to that main demonstration at the month end on the 30th, where people

0: came out in their thousands in the city hubs of South Africa, being mainly in Gauteng, places like KZN, also seeing mass demonstrations that played out. But for government, the response really was to put a hold on enforcing the law on the day and also ensuring that people, yes, while having the right to demonstrate, should do so peacefully. So government also came under quite a lot of heavy criticism for its heavy spending, really, on very limited resources, I must say, but spending for that particular deadline of the 30th of June, but mainly using about 600 million rand from government coffers to maintain law and order, if you will, Anand, ensuring that the man on the street, yes, while having the right to demonstrate, does so lawfully. So it has been really a case of enforcing bylaws, really, when you look at the government response, but also the response from local municipalities as well.
1: David, this campaign has led to the deaths of at least four people. Thousands of others have fled South Africa, fled to their home countries. And this is not the first time, as I pointed out earlier on, that we've seen these kinds of demonstrations in South Africa. But we are seeing a level of fear and tension and violence in these demonstrations now that we have not seen before. Is there any reason to believe that this is very different this time?
2: It's quite different. I think in the past we've been seeing a flare of this towards local elections, and with each local elections, I think we've been seeing. However, the global environment has fundamentally changed and shifted with what's happening in Europe and the United States, in which the issue of migration, I mean, it's now has gained a momentum. And if the truth is to be told, South Africa has indeed received massive number of people that hasn't been managed well. You look at the situation, and therefore I think all these factors at a time when we are also faced with the elections in November. The rise of a new leadership, unorganized, unjust individuals who can, using the social media, which is also gaining momentum, with also allegations that are being made that certain countries and certain individuals are behind the scene funding this for one reason or another.
1: And Khatla, I mean, if we look at these protests taking place right now, there appears to be a significant level of organization behind them. As David pointed out, there's use of social media as well. The South African news website, the Daily Maverick, this is how it put the situation. It says, and I'm quoting directly from them, it says, an analysis of a sample of almost 4 million posts on X between January and May 2026 shows how nationalist influences, activist networks, and coordinated amplification accounts transformed grief, fear, and outrage into anti-foreigner narratives. How concerning is this?
0: It is quite concerning, considering that much of the groups that have formed themselves have largely formed themselves around regional lines, or call it tribal lines as well, as much of the demonstrations that come from groups within KwaZulu-Natal, which of course is known to hold quite a large population of Zulu-speaking people. But it is quite a contentious province when you look at the area itself. It is a province which is, like many in South Africa, has to deal with the daily struggles of a very poor service delivery when it comes to a general an urban decay, when you look at issues of poverty, high youth unemployment as well affecting the region and also the rest of South Africa as well. So all of this then causes battles within communities on the ground, which then have to fight over these very limited resources while also battling a fairly poor service delivery. Healthcare also being an issue that has come under the spotlight during these recent demonstrations as well, as a debate has now been created, even leading up to that main demonstration on the 30th of June, that it is foreign nationals that are putting a burden, for instance, on local clinics and hospitals as well, where locals then often feel they are overlooked. And even

0: when it comes to issues around education, where some parents then claim that when they want to register their children in schools in their community, they often have to fight for space with foreign nationals as well. But also, it is a fight over resources as well. Given the high unemployment rate that's often affecting the very poor communities, which do make up large populations that involve different tribal groups, I must say, and populations or people speaking different dialects, whether Setswana or Sesotho. It is a mix up when you look at many of these communities, but it then forms a melting pot where foreign nationals are also known to live with locals, but then there's this grumbling, if you will, when it comes to issues of resources, which many see as very limited, which they then have to fight with or fight with foreigners for space in many of the places that I've mentioned, in our hospitals, in our schools as well.
1: David, clearly there are deep structural issues that have to be addressed by the South African government, and these are not going to be addressed in the next week or so. It will take a long time. It will take planning. It will take a long time to implement these plans as well. But the government has come up with a 5-point plan to address the immediate crisis. It was announced last month. I mean, how far does this 5-point plan go towards addressing the issues that these protesters are laying out?
2: I think it will go a long way that the government is trying to mobilize resources, campaigns in terms of educating people, and go beyond that at SADC level and AU level, try to reach out to fellow African countries to deal with these issues. Because there's this serious understanding that there are push and pull factors. There's a backlash against events in South Africa, against fellow African nationals, and that in itself puts South Africa in a very precarious situation, in which bulk of its investments and business is on the very same African continent. The future of South Africa economy is on the African continent, and therefore it's a balancing act. I think the main call is to ensure that you address issues of corruption and uproot the bad apples within the police as well as immigration officials, and ensure that you employ more officials to manage the borders, and all of this is being done simultaneously. But at the end of the day, we're facing local elections. This will be highly politicized. With all these views and action the South African government is taking, it will continue facing that kind of a backlash.
1: Okay, and that's where we have to leave it. Thanks to both of you for being with us. And that is it for this edition of The Heat. I'm Arnand Naidu in Washington.
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8: And welcome to Global Business here on CGTN. I'm Michael Wong in Beijing. The headlines we're tracking for you at this hour. China sees record cross-border passenger trips in the first half of this year, with foreign arrivals jumping over 20% thanks to visa-free policies. China issues an action plan to ensure that the country reaches its goal of peaking carbon emissions by the year 2030. And we'll take a closer look at the volatility of oil prices as geopolitical tensions flare up once more in the Middle East. And we begin with China-Namibia relations, where Chinese Premier Li Qiang says China is willing to work with Namibia to carry forward their traditional friendship, firmly support each other's core interests and major concerns, and promote mutually beneficial cooperation. Now, Premier Li made the remarks during his meeting with Namibian President Ntumbo Nandi Ndaitwa, who is on a state visit to China. My colleague Vivian Nunes spoke with Namibia's Minister of International Relations and Trade. She said China's zero-tariff policy toward Africa is expected to boost the continent's industrialization and bring benefits to multiple sectors.
9: I think I've already answered that by saying that the benefits of the gesture from China is going to generate industrialization. We are going to begin to add more value to what we are exporting to China. I think a lot of business people are going to be coming to China and see what are the needs. So tourism will also benefit, and vice versa. In terms of transportation, will benefit, services will benefit, people to people will benefit. So because we see trade as a peace building measure also. We don't just want to trade. We also want to have a better understanding among people. So the whole collective will actually benefit from this gesture, and we hope that other countries can do the same.
8: And turning now to China travel, where China saw a record 369 million cross-border passenger trips in the first half of this year. That's up nearly 11% year on year. The National Immigration Administration released the data on Thursday. Foreign arrivals rose 20.4% to around 23 million, with visa-free entry fueling that growth. Nearly 78% of all inbound foreign visitors entered China visa-free, marking a 30.6% surge from the previous year. The Republic of Korea, Russia, and Malaysia were the top three source countries. Well, many tourists here in China are going beyond sightseeing to explore the country's living cultural heritage. At a Beijing cultural hub, ancient traditions are colliding with futuristic technology. Our Wu Qing has more.
10: On the outskirts of Beijing, visitors from over 20 countries recently climbed the rugged Panlongshan Great Wall, soaking in panoramic views of Miyun Reservoir. But for many, the real highlight lies closer to the city center. Tucked inside a historical courtyard in Shenzhen Hutong, the Beijing Intangible Cultural Heritage Experience Center is offering tourists a hands-on encounter with centuries-old crafts with a modern twist. The main draw, a mixed reality headset that transports users onto Beijing's central axis. They can walk from Yongdingmen Gate to the Drum Tower, read virtual blessings, release lanterns, and set off digital fireworks. Tea ceremonies and traditional incense making are also drawing crowds. Meanwhile, at the gift shop, classic Chinese snacks are winning over first-time tasters.
2: Yeah, we never tried it, but it's delicious.
10: The growing appetite for cultural experiences comes as China opens its doors wider to overseas visitors. Data from the Beijing General Station of Immigration Inspection shows passengers crossing at the capital port had already topped 10 million by mid-June this year. Nearly 1.26 million of those entries were made under visa-free or temporary entry permits. To cope with the rising numbers, border authorities have been adjusting checking points in real time, opening all lines during peak period, and cutting wait times.
5: For foreigners applying for the 240-hour visa-free transit policy, we've introduced a one-stop procedure that combines temporary entry permit issuance with inspection clearance. This has significantly sped up the process.
10: With more immersive experiences and smoother entry procedures, China's traditional culture is no longer just something to see, it's becoming a world to step into. Wu Qiong, CGTN, Beijing.
8: And China's tourism industry is set to ring in a strong summer season. That's according to Chinese travel agency UTOUR. Outbound travel to destinations such as Australia and New Zealand, North America, and Southeast Asia has seen strong growth of over 100% on a yearly basis. Total bookings for the North American region rose some 135%. That's all thanks to the 2026 FIFA World Cup football tournament jointly hosted by the U.S., Canada, and Mexico. All right, let's get more on China's summer travel season and bring in Du Jiayi, a research fellow at the Shanghai University of International Business and Economics. Jiayi, welcome to the program as always. Let me ask you a big picture question first. How are you seeing China's summer consumption season shaping up so far in terms of spending patterns, but also in terms of sectoral trends?
11: Yes, China's summer consumption season is showing great vitality. A major growth engine is the tourism sector. Millions of travelers are exploring cool weather mountain regions, coastal escapes, and educational museum tours, supported by billions of yuan in official subsidies and consumer vouchers. At the same time, the integration of youth sports events and the campaigns like Travel with Sports event is turning sports matches into primary vacation destinations. Another trend is a shift from goods to experiences. Consumers are selective, but they happily spend on experiences that feel meaningful. Concerts, immersive spaces, wellness activities, and cultural events all benefit from this shift. Young consumers are the core group for many new formats and creating new consumption sceneries. Together, we can see these trends point to a mature and healthy consumption market.
8: Yeah, so Jiayi, amid peak summer heat in July and August, which forms of consumption are gaining the most traction, you think?
11: I would say the most popular forms now are heat avoidance, late-night leisure, and experience-driven wellness. With millions of students on summer break, destinations that are renewed for cooler climate experiences, we can see they have a major surge in family travelers and student study tours. For urban families looking to stay active without sun exposure, indoor ski resorts and ice skating rinks have become weekend retreats. Nighttime economy is another major growth engine, led by outdoor activities like night kayaking and late night tennis. Museums, historic landmarks, and botanical gardens are also extending their operating hours into the night, featuring creative lighting installations and performances. These diverse spending habits transform the challenges of summer heat into dynamic economic opportunities across both retail and service sectors.
8: Yeah, well, Jiayi, there are lots of good value for money tourist attractions here in China. Some of them are even free. I was personally at a city-level museum over the past weekend that had great historical artifacts, and that was free. But I want to ask you about a more specific segment, because we also see certain luxury tourist trades here in China selling out fast this summer, despite premium offerings priced at over $10,000 per person. What is driving that appeal, you think, and what does this boom reveal about shifting consumer trends in China's cultural tourism market?
11: I think this phenomenon is a unique combination of seamless comfort, exclusive entertainment, and access to China's most remote and breathtaking regions. We can see each journey traces the historic road. Local guides share the history at every stop. Passengers wake up to a new landscape each morning. They can deep dive into regional cultures, craft traditions, and natural wonders. This booming demand reveals a profound structural shift within China's cultural tourism market toward high-quality development and experiential luxury. Travelers are increasingly willing to pay a premium for exclusivity, slow-paced immersion, and highly personalized services that can brand local heritage with top-tier comfort. And also the high number of foreign bookings shows that China's premium cultural tourism is not attracting global attention.
8: Okay, we are going to leave it there. Jiayi, many thanks for your thoughts as always. That's Du Jiayi, research fellow at the Shanghai University of International Business and Economics.
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8: Well, China's State Council has issued a carbon peak action plan for the 15th five-year plan period. The plan sets a 2030 target to cut carbon intensity by 17% from 2025 levels and raise non-fossil fuel share to 25%. Large-scale development of water, wind, solar, nuclear, biomass, and geothermal energy is called for through major bases. Interregional power transmission and direct green power connections are also promoted. The plan also calls for low-carbon transformation of coal-based chemical industries and promotes the application of green fuels, such as sustainable aviation fuel and green hydrogen. It has also set a goal of building 100 national-level zero-carbon parks and 500 zero-carbon factories. Low-carbon transitions in computing infrastructure and leveraging the role of the circular economy in reducing emissions are the other main objectives. All right, for more on China's latest carbon peaking action plan, I want to bring in Lin Bochang, head of the China Institute for Studies in Energy Policy at Xiamen University. Professor Lin, great to have you on the program as always. So China's 15th five-year plan targets 25% non-fossil energy consumption by the year 2030 and 2,800 gigawatts of wind and solar capacity by 2030 as well. Give us some context behind these numbers. How ambitious are these numbers, and how significant are these milestones for China's carbon peaking goals?
13: Well, it's very ambitious, obviously, but it's workable. If you look at the non-fossil fuel energy, right now it's roughly 21.7%. During the 14 5 years plan, we increased about 5.7%. And if the current goal is reached 25%, that means we have to incremental during the 15 5 years plan is 3.3%. And I think it's, if you look at the speed, it's lower than the 14 5 years plan. But because of the base number is much larger, so we expect that the speed will be lower. And for the carbon peak, the oil and coal need to be peak. That's for sure. Oil peak seem to be okay, workable, because the penetration rate of the electric vehicle is reached more than 60% last month. So that's okay. Wind, solar, plus energy storage, plus electric vehicle, at this moment is workable for the oil peak. But for the coal, it's more challenging because it really need to balance demand and supply in this context.
8: Right. So just for some other context for our viewers, so China is indeed targeting 25% non-fossil energy consumption by the year 2030, but it's also targeting over 80% non-fossil energy consumption by the year 2060. So we are seeing, of course, an action plan from now to 2030 all the way to carbon neutrality by the year 2060. But let me stick with the 2030 action plan because that action plan also says China will accelerate its goal of new electricity demand, so incremental electricity demand being met entirely by clean energy. What does this mean for the future build-out and upgrading of China's energy system?
13: Well, that is really the problem for the 15 five years plan. That we need to meet all the incremental electricity demand by the non-fossil fuel, in other words, clean energy. That is included hydro, nuclear, wind and solar. And we all know that the wind, hydro and nuclear, they have longer construction period. So normally it's much longer than 5 years. So let's assume that there'll be some nuclear and hydro come out, but it'll be very small. So the major dynamic was provided by wind and solar. Now let's look at that. It was estimated that this year's electricity demand will be between 5 to 6%. Okay, if it's 5%, let's assume that we are going to meet the entire 5% by wind and solar. The wind and solar will require 23% average incremental. And that's roughly the past 5 years average. So it's still workable. But if the electricity demand goes to 6%, then wind and solar will have to be increased by 28%. And that seems to me is quite difficult. So in the sense that it depends on the supply, also depends on demand.
8: Yeah, let me ask about a more long-term question as well, because ideally we have green hydrogen and hydrogen derivatives such as ammonia and methanol to decarbonize hard-to-abate sectors like heavy industry, like marine transport. The action plan talks about what's called an integrated wind, solar, hydrogen, ammonia, methanol hubs. All of these clean energy sources integrated together. Hydrogen, I feel, and correct me if I'm wrong, Professor Lin, hydrogen may still be considered a frontier green technology right now, but how do you see the development of the hydrogen industry specifically here in China?
13: It is. Hydrogen at this point is quite expensive, non-competitive, compared to the natural gas prices of 3 to 6 times. So it's not competitive. But hydrogen is very important for China's low carbon transition in the sense that most of the wind and solar endowment is in the West, about 80%. But the electricity demand in the West is about 27%. While in the East, the wind and solar endowment, resource endowment is roughly 12%, but the electricity consumption is more than 60%. So I think that most of the wind and solar will be coming from the wind and solar base from West and go all the way to the East. Now there's two ways to do this. One is wind, solar plus energy storage plus ultra high voltage. That's what we are doing right now, actually. We try to move the wind and solar from west to the east. The other way, I think, where's the hydrogen coming, presenting, with wind, solar, plus energy storage, plus hydrogen production chain. And both lines will depend on which one is cheaper. In my guess is that both will have to go because you cannot build so many ultra high voltage. So the hydrogen eventually will become an important transmission mechanism to move the energy, wind, solar, from west to the east.
8: So we'll see where that leads to. But we're going to leave it there. Professor Lin, always great to have you on the program. That's Lin Bochang, head of the China Institute for Studies in Energy Policy at Xiamen University. Well, the 2026 APEC Digital Weeks will take place from July 16th to 29th over in Chengdu, Sichuan Province in southwest China. The event is part of a series of preliminary activities leading up to the 2026 APEC meetings hosted by China. A press briefing was held this morning right here in Beijing by the Ministry of Industry and Information Technology. Here's a closer look.
14: The events include multiple high-level meetings, such as 2026 APEC Digital and AI Ministerial Meeting, high-level dialogue, leveraging digital and AI technologies to empower the APEC community, and the high-level roundtable on data for growth, along with over 30 diverse activities, including APEC-related working group meetings, seminars, exhibitions, and field visits. At this ministerial meeting, economies will discuss three priorities. First, leveraging digital and AI technologies to empower sectors like healthcare, education, transport, agriculture, industry, and culture, and ensuring their benefits are widely shared. Second, promoting universal, meaningful digital connectivity through fast, reliable, affordable, and resilient infrastructure to underpin AI-driven development. Third, advancing digital inclusion and skills upgrading to close both the digital and AI gaps, so everyone can share in the knowledge and dividends of the digital age.
15: 作为2026年 APEC 数字

0: As an important part of APEC Digital Week's 2026, events focusing on the theme of Data for Growth will be held from July 25th to 29th. The series is expected to achieve three outcomes. First, sharing the practical results of digital China construction and data development and utilization. Second, expanding the depth and breadth of APEC cooperation on data. Third, strengthening the implementation of more cooperation among APEC economies. The events aim to enhance mutual trust in data cooperation among economies.
1: All right, turning now to the energy markets, where oil prices are hovering near $76 a barrel for Brent crude as of Friday, while West Texas Intermediate remains in the $71 to $72 range. The market started the week with declines but saw a sharp rebound later. After a slight dip on July 6th, Brent crude surged from the $68 level to as high as $78 over the next 2 days, driven by escalating Middle East tensions and a single-day gain of over 5%. Oil prices also face a tempered outlook from the U.S. Energy Information Administration, which lowered its forecast in its July short-term energy outlook, projecting that global production and trade flows will return to near pre-conflict levels by the end of this year. Looking ahead, upside for prices appears limited, according to analysts, barring further geopolitical shocks. All right, in other headlines we are tracking at this hour, U.S. President Donald Trump signing a proclamation Thursday sparing commercial aircraft and parts from new tariffs. U.S. Commerce Secretary Howard Lutnick also recommending against immediate tariff action despite so-called national security concerns over imports. Microsoft's greenhouse gas emissions jumped some 27% in fiscal 2025. That's according to its 2026 environmental data fact sheet. The rise underscores the environmental costs of AI's infrastructure build-out. And Republic of Korea chipmaker SK Hynix pricing its American depositary receipts at $149 per share Thursday, raising roughly $26.5 billion. That's per a regulatory filing. Strong demand reflects investor confidence in the Republic of Korea's chipmaker's AI supply chain role. Well, prices for consumer electronics from gaming consoles to laptops are on the rise, driven by a global shortage of memory chips that's been intensified by surging demand for AI technology. Chinese chipmaker CXMT has emerged as a potential new alternative, but with prices expected to remain high for years to come, will that really make a difference? Our reporter Mark New has more.
2: Consumer electronics prices are on the rise.
3: Sony had to raise the PS5 by $100, which is huge. Even the Switch 2, Nintendo had to raise it by $50, which is, unheard of. GoPro said they might have to file bankruptcy, partly because of memory costs. Apple, of all folks, which does probably the best job of anybody managing supply chain, they had to start raising prices. The MacBook Neo, the cheapest one, was lauded for being $599. Now it's $699. If Apple can't hold the line, nobody can hold the line.
2: For the international market, there are three main corporations fabricating consumer product random access memory chips. Two in South Korea, Samsung and SK Hynix, and one in the U.S., Micron Technology. But due to the demand from AI data centers, the three production giants are now devoting a greater portion of their limited resources to produce high bandwidth memory chips instead.
4: So there's 80% margins on these AI chips versus the 10 to 20% margins on consumer-facing chips. A lot of data centers are refocusing, repurposing their data centers to be AI-focused. I don't see much relief because the increase in usage just continues to grow.
5: And so now data centers are soaking up something like 70% of the world's memory. And everyone else is fighting over whatever is left for use in the consumer devices, right? The phones and the laptops that we rely on.
2: On July 6th, SK Hynix, which has more than 60% of the high bandwidth memory market, launched a U.S. share sale to raise $28 billion. But for standard consumer RAM chips, Chinese company CXMT has emerged as another option. So much so that Apple is now testing them in its devices sold in China.
5: Right now, everyone's starting to kind of look to China. A company called CXMT has gone from almost nothing to the world's fourth largest DRAM maker in about 2 years. Apple, they're arguably the most powerful buyer in consumer electronics, and they're essentially asking Washington for permission to buy memory from a CXMT, a Chinese company. What they're wanting is a guarantee that the US government won't tighten the rules and effectively strand them mid-contract.
2: Without more chip options, analysts see little hope of prices falling anytime soon. In fact, Micron CEO even admitted that chip supplies will be constrained beyond 2027 due to the fact that it takes years to build fabrication plants.
3: Everybody talks about food inflation at restaurants, at the grocery stores and whatnot, but boom, when you're hit with this, even buying a new Apple laptop or just a memory card or a flash drive, it affects a whole new broad segment.
2: Fung says a big test will be the year-end holiday shopping season, when retailers and tech companies will need to get extra creative with pricing strategies to satisfy consumers while making ends meet. Mark New, CGTN, San Francisco.
1: That is going to wrap up this edition of Global Business here on CGTN. I'm Michael Wong here in Beijing. We'll see you again next time.

0: From north to south, east to west, people in China are chasing their dreams and leaving their mark. Want to know how they beat the odds and made a difference? Footprints brings you the true life stories of their journeys.
1: Ever wondered what's actually going on in Africa through the perspective of an African? How are things really going between China and Africa? What's the narrative of this relationship? Well, get a perspective with China-Africa Talk. 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
1: Now the news. I'm Shane Bigham. China and Namibia have agreed to elevate their relationship to a China-Namibia community with a shared future for the new era. The announcement came after Chinese President Xi Jinping held talks with Namibian President Netumbo Nandi-Ndaitwa in Beijing. President Xi encouraged Namibia to make full use of China's duty-free policies and expand exports of high-quality Namibian products to the Chinese market. He also called for closer cooperation in infrastructure, energy, agriculture, science, and technology, and expressed China's willingness to deepen mining cooperation with Namibia and other African countries. President Nandi-Ndaitwa said Namibia hopes to learn from China's development experience and expand cooperation to take bilateral ties to a new level. Meanwhile, the Chinese leaders reaffirmed Beijing's commitment to its traditional friendship with Pyongyang. The remarks came as President Xi Jinping met Premier Pak Tae-sung of the Democratic People's Republic of Korea. President Xi called for closer strategic coordination to safeguard both countries' sovereignty, security, and development interests while creating a favorable external environment for their respective paths of socialist development. Pak said the DPRK is committed to implementing the consensus reached by the two leaders and expressed support for China's core interests, including on the Taiwan question. He pledged to further strengthen bilateral unity and advance the socialist cause. China's imposed a temporary ban on helium exports. According to the Commerce Ministry and the Customs Authority, the measure took effect immediately and was introduced under China's foreign trade law. Helium is widely used in industries including semiconductor production, aerospace, optical fiber manufacturing, and scientific research. The Iranian Foreign Ministry has condemned the latest U.S. strikes on Iran, calling them a grave war crime. The statement comes after 48 hours of tit-for-tat attacks and conflicting reports over alleged U.S. strikes on two Iranian military sites on Thursday. A U.S. official denied Iranian media reports that facilities in Bushehr and Konarak had been targeted, saying no U.S. strikes were carried out at that time. Iran's only nuclear power plant is located near the southern city of Bushehr. Meanwhile, late Supreme Leader Ali Khamenei was laid to rest early Friday in his hometown of Mashhad. The Chinese envoy has called for de-escalation of the Ukraine conflict, warning that the

0: In 2024, Berlin and Washington agreed to temporarily deploy Tomahawk cruise missiles beginning in 2026. However, the deployment plan was scrapped after Trump announced in May that he'd reduced the U.S. military presence in Germany. Reports in Germany say Berlin's decision to purchase the missiles is seen as an alternative to that plan. Mexico says it'll file criminal complaints over the deaths of 17 Mexican nationals linked to U.S. Immigration and Customs Enforcement, or ICE. The Mexican foreign minister says 14 of the deaths occurred in ICE detention centers, while three happened during immigration raids. The latest victim was shot by U.S. immigration agents on Tuesday. Mexico says it's already lodged diplomatic protests, but will now seek criminal investigations and protective measures through the Inter-American Commission on Human Rights. China successfully completed its first-ever controlled recovery of a carrier rocket's first stage, marking a major breakthrough in reusable rocket technology. After the Long March 10B rocket lifted off from the Wenchang spacecraft launch site in Hainan on Friday, its first stage was successfully captured by a net system on a seaborne recovery platform. The mission was the maiden flight of the Long March 10B and also successfully delivered a payload into the planned orbit. China's peak power load reached an all-time high on Friday, surpassing 1.5 billion kilowatts. Officials say the surge was driven by stronger industrial activity, rapid growth in sectors such as electric vehicles and data centers, and rising air conditioning demand during heat waves. China's power systems maintain stable supply, with new energy accounting for over 40% of the peak period's output. And that's the news. I'm Shane Bigham.
1: Through an overload of information to get to the heart of the story. This is The Point.
2: Welcome to this special edition of The Point, an opinion show coming to you from Beijing. I'm Li Xin. What comes to your mind when you think about the South China Sea? Tensions, disputes, military buildups? Probably. But do you know practical cooperation is expanding between China and its South China Sea neighbors, especially in green development, infrastructure, and people-to-people exchanges? I knew these were going on, but to what extent and what are the details? Recently, I had the opportunity to travel to two Southeast Asian countries and feel the pulse of the story for myself. I met local workers employed at a Chinese-invested port in Malaysia and talked to fishermen who live by a Chinese-invested power plant in Indonesia. They showed me up close and personal the other side of the South China Sea story. To help make sense of my trip, I sat down with Yan Yan, director of the Research Center of Oceans Law and Policy at the National Institute for South China Sea Studies in Hainan, China's southernmost island. People don't hear about the emphasis on ecological environment or quality that Chinese investment actually put on the local community, right? When they talk about Chinese investment, it's all about resources, you know, that they want to take resources. But actually, Chinese enterprises put a lot of emphasis on environmental protection, on ecological preservation.
3: Well, in fact, China attached great importance to marine environmental protection throughout the years. You see, we're now in Hainan. We have quite a lot of the marine reserve, you know, parks, you know, to protect these coral reefs, to protect this mangrove. So we are very experienced in terms of preserving the marine environment. Well, therefore, I think that helping our neighboring countries like Malaysia, like Indonesia, to protect their mangrove is something that we really should do. Especially those mangroves are usually, you know, by the coast, which is undisputed at all. So it's just purely environmental protection and less sensitive and non-security challenge that we are all facing.
2: Mm. How is environmental protection, including ecological system, including maritime animals, right, species, how important is that when it comes to China's practical cooperation with Southeast Asian neighbors?
3: You see, well, in the South China Sea, we have disputes, and yet all of our coastal states, especially the disputant states of the South China Sea, all believe that, well, maritime cooperation can help us to build trust before we can finally settle the dispute. Therefore, it is our consensus. And in terms of maritime cooperation, there are different ways of cooperation. Like, some are security cooperation, like joint military exercises, and some are non

0: security exercises, like non-traditional security cooperations, like marine environmental protection is one of the most important non-traditional security threats that we're facing. Well, in the South China Sea, I'm not sure whether you've heard of the 2002 Declaration on the Conduct of Parties. Well, this is a document that's signed by China and 10 ASEAN member states. Well, in this political document, well, Article 6 listed several areas of maritime cooperation, and marine environmental protection is just one of them. So it is in the document that the coastal states, both China and 10 ASEAN member states, should put our efforts in marine environmental protection. This is what we should do, and we make the commitment back in the year 2002. So this is the thing that we promise we do. Therefore, I'm really happy that we have been doing this for the past decades, and it takes some years for us to see the achievements and the final outcome, but it deserves.
1: It deserves an attention,
0: yes,
1: definitely.
0: Yes.
1: How important is empowering the local workforce for China? You know, we're basically empowering the local workforce, because before that they didn't have this kind of workers with special skills, such as operating a port, such as even on a managerial level. But basically China is helping Malaysia to build a team of engineers who have the potential to help Malaysia build its own reindustrialization.
0: Exactly. I think this is what we really should do, like to help the local people to find new skills and to find new job opportunities and to help the local economic growth. I think this is very important because we are all coastal states in the region. And also this kind of like establishing ports in Malaysia, in Kuantan, well, which is definitely a functional and practical maritime cooperation that we are doing and that we are seeing an outcome from. So I think this can help people to understand China more, and it especially helps with people-to-people exchanges. Yeah, and also Malaysia, well, they've been saying for many years, well, their leaders, their government officials saying that we should really separate the maritime dispute to the bilateral relations.
1: What about the disputes? However, there are disputes. We do hear on the news, for instance, the skirmishes involving some Filipino, you know, people, I would say, and there are quite some theatrics going on sometimes. Why there's such a different dynamics between what some Southeast Asian countries are doing in terms of the South China Sea issue vis-a-vis what we have seen in Indonesia and Malaysia's case with China?
0: You see, countries' maritime policy differs greatly from one to another. For example, Malaysia, many of the Malaysia leaders say that we should separate the maritime dispute with bilateral relations. So we focus more on cooperation, on those projects, industrial parks, and everything. In terms of the Philippines, well, honestly, I wanted to say that the Philippines, to me, is currently the biggest troublemaker in the South China Sea. I mean, the Philippines under Bongbong Marcos' government. The Philippines is very ambitious now, and they wanted to change the status quo. But I don't think that will be a very big problem because China currently have the capability to maintain the peace and stability in the region. And I don't think that large scale of incidents or conflict will happen in the foreseeable future. So in terms...
1: Why? Because sometimes you see this very dramatic images, you know, a Philippine vessel, you know, is being driven away. There are even, you know, body, what do you call, skirmishes, whatsoever, and it looks pretty bad.
0: Yeah, I think that as I said, the Western media always like to selectively reporting all those incidents in the South China Sea, and they wanted to simplify this very complex historic and legal dispute in the South China Sea to a binaural great nation versus small country theory. Well, however, we do see that, well, like for example, in the first 5 months of the year 2026, we do see that Chinese Navy and also Chinese Coast Guard rescue about 20 Filipino fishermen in the South China Sea. And we also see that the Filipino Coast Guard and their defense ministry all express their gratitude to China, saying that, well, thank you, China, for saving the lives of our fishermen in the South China Sea. But this kind of stories, you never can be reported by Western media. Mm-hmm. So.

0: this is really happening. So we do have skirmishes and conflicts between fishermen and also between coast guards, but we also have, you know, Chinese navies and coast guards helping the search and rescue programs, helping to save lives of the fishermen in the region. Mm-hmm. So this is really happening. Well, I don't worry too much because I think that, well, the Philippines' ally is the United States. But I think that the United States have this policy very clearly that it doesn't want to see a large-scale conflict with China in the South China Sea. And I think that China have the consensus too. So, and also for other coastal states and other claimant states, for example, like Malaysia, like Vietnam, I think none of these countries want to see a conflict in the South China Sea. And I think that in our region, I think we can guarantee the peace and stability very well. I don't worry too much. We're not like the Middle East. We do have the consensus to guarantee the prosperity of our region.
1: Help us understand, finally, what is China's vision for the South China Sea? What is China's strategy involving the South China Sea?
0: You see, South China Sea is very important to China, as well as very important to other coastal states. It is one of the most busiest and most prosperous maritime sea lane of communication in the whole world. You see, in the Middle East, we have the blockade of the Hormuz Strait, which impacts hugely on global energy, on global supply chain, etc., etc. So people recently, in the past few months, worry about the Malacca Strait, worry about the South China Sea lane of freedom of navigation and safety of navigation in the South China Sea. And I think that while China's vision is very clear, as well as China's marine policy is very clear and very consistent throughout the years, we really want to see the stability and prosperity of the South China Sea. So the freedom of navigation and safety of navigation in the South China Sea will be guaranteed, not just by China, but by all of the coastal states. We'll work together to safeguard the sea lane of communication in the South China Sea. Well, that is for sure. And also, for the dispute, while China's policy is also very consistent, we want to peacefully resolve the dispute through dialogue and through diplomatic means. And we are echoed by other coastal states and by other claimant states of our initiative. And also we have this initiative of shelving the dispute while we go for joint development, which is also a proposal for cooperation of and sharing marine resources in the South China Sea. So these are all our proposals, and I think that, well, with the current growing economic ties between China and other coastal states in the South China Sea, and also with this people-to-people exchanges, with this closing ties and interactions between people and between through this projects and through these initiatives, I think we can finally make South China Sea into a piece of stability, into a sea of cooperation and also of stability.
1: Do you think one day the territorial disputes will be resolved?
0: Definitely. I think there are two kinds of disputes we need to be resolved in the South China Sea. One is the sovereignty dispute of all these islands, reefs, and features of the South China Sea. And also the second dispute is this maritime jurisdiction dispute, which means that all of the claimant states need to settle our maritime boundary in the South China Sea. Mm. I think these disputes, the sovereignty ones and the maritime boundary one, will be resolved definitely in the future. Maybe not in the foreseeable future, but with the current maritime cooperation projects going on, with this people understanding each other more closely, more deeply, and with the government trust each other more deeply, and also with this current going on negotiation on the code of conduct, I think that we are now approaching to the final resolution of the dispute.
1: My exclusive interview with Dr. Yan Yan, director of the Research Center of Oceans Law and Policy at the National Institute for South China Sea Studies. When we come back, why a legendary Chinese navigator is still remembered by local Malaysians today. Stay tuned.
2: Making room for all opinions and seeing events from more than one side. This is The Point.
1: Despite occasional frictions, the South China Sea remains one of the world's most vibrant waterways, and its story of connectivity goes back centuries. More than 600 years ago, Chinese navigator Zheng He sailed to Southeast Asia, not with conquest in mind, but with goods and good

0: will. His legacy still lives on today. So what does the Sao China Sea mean to the people who have lived along its shores for generations? What lessons can history offer for managing today's differences? And how can centuries-old people-to-people ties build greater trust for the future? I was in Malacca and talked with Datuk Donald Gang, president of the Peranakan or Bapanyonya Association of Malaysia, an organization dedicated to preserving local cultural heritages. He showed me around a gallery dedicated to Zheng He.
1: This is what they call China.
2: Yeah.
1: Yeah.
2: Of course.
1: You know, they don't say ceramic, but this thing is called China.
2: Various.
1: So the whole of China is on this ceramic. Yeah.
2: Various forms of Ming Dynasty blue and white porcelain plates with floral motifs. Yeah. So Zheng He came here with ships loaded with china.
1: Many of these. And this is definitely great antiques. Great antiques. Mm-hmm. You have one piece of this, then
2: it's a fortune.
1: Yeah, it's a fortune.
2: It's worth a fortune. And he stopped in Malacca several times.
1: There are altogether several times. We believe it is almost five times here, right?
2: At least five times. Okay.
1: Yeah, at least five times here.
2: What did he bring with him to Malacca?
1: Zheng He brought China's most famous tea, seal, ceramic, which today we call China, right? Other than that, these are all material things, all right? I think the most important thing for we Malaccan is he brought friendship. He brought the big brother kind of spirit where he protected us from the other competing empire at that time. Mm. That time. Mm. To me, that is just very great.
2: Mm. Yeah. And he came here. How long would he stay in here before he moves on?
1: Okay, those days we don't have engine, you know. Ships like this doesn't fit with engine or using diesel and things like that. They are all using wind.
2: Wind and sail.
1: Right? So whenever they move, they have to go via wind. So if let's say we are talking about coming here and then going to the other part of the world, like I believe from here next will be India and then perhaps until East Africa, right? So it all depends on the condition of the wind. When the wind is favorable, they move.
2: Hmm. I see. Otherwise, they have to wait.
1: Yeah, otherwise they have to wait.
2: And interacting with the locals.
1: Correct.
2: What's the story with the Nyonya?
1: Oh, okay. You see, Zheng He came not only with one big ship, came with 200 huge entourage, right? There are many, many people who follow Zheng He, right? Perhaps when they reach here, they love this place, they stay. And then these men, mostly are all men, right? They will married the local woman at that time. Yeah, when the marriage happened, you know, then we have got children, right? But we have to try to visualize, at that time, whoever that follows Zheng He are normally from China. Whoever ladies here, they are the local ladies. When intermarriages happen, two cultures blend from the language, from the way they wear, from the way the food, right? So when the children come out, these children is absorbing both culture. Okay, the question just now, who is Nyonya and who is Baba, right? When the intermarriage offspring, the male came out, we call them Baba. It is a respected call or address, you know? And when a girl was born, okay, that is our little Nyonya.
2: I see.
1: So this Baba and Nyonya refers to one male and one female offspring of the byproduct of the two civilization or two culture blending together.
2: What an amazing story. But China and Malacca actually had interaction dating back much longer. So what did Zheng He do with his voyage to this interaction?
1: Yeah, you are.

0: Definitely right. You know, before Malacca Sultanate, we have got many other sultanate like Sriwijaya, Langkasuka, you know. And if we see the corresponding period, it is during the Tang and the Song dynasty, right? Yeah. But Zheng He was different. Yeah. Although during Tang, during Song, they were here, it was more of a, I would say, business trip. But Zheng He came not only for business trip, it was also diplomatic trip. It was also like, just now I used the word, you know, big brother trip, taking care of a nation along the route. Yeah, taking care means, Zheng He never came and you know, they jaja. Jaja means, he took over.
1: Mm.
0: No, never, you know, or came and invade us. No, Zheng He never do that, you know. Taking care, exactly like taking care of a big brother. Today, like me, taking care of you, bringing you around, you know. Zheng He never invade. So that is why the whole elevation of this Zheng He visit during the Ming dynasty lasted so long. Until today, we remember him.
1: So what's the modern-day significance of Zheng He's spirit? I mean, for the local community and for the interaction between China and Malaysia today.
0: Okay, if you look at the world, a lot of nations are competing. Compete, when I use the word compete, yeah, it is very mild.
1: Very polite.
0: Very polite. It was supposed to be more of, you know, a lot of countries, we are at war. They cannot see differences. Differences is problem. Differences needs to be solved, you know. But today, in modern understanding, yeah, when we bring back Zheng He, you know, in Chinese, He is peace.
1: Harmony.
0: Right? Harmony. So, to us, Zheng He means peace. If Zheng He can come from China to Malacca or even to the world without invading, just bringing the peace message, just bringing and let all those small flies and fries feel that, hey, look here, you know, I'm taking care of Malacca, you please, you know, behave yourself, yeah? And don't even need to exert, but just giving peace. Oh, since you are peaceful with me, then therefore I also take care of you, you know? So that kind of thing, then the world will be a better place. I think today, my understanding of China, this is what China is doing. Mm. You are really spreading Zheng He spirit with One Belt, One Road, going all around the world, spreading peace, bringing up economy. Let's face fact, today what we need is good economy, right? So you all are leading by examples, and we hope, we Malaccan, we Malaysian, we really hope that this peaceful coexistence will continue.
1: Finally, what about the people-to-people connection? Because Zheng He, right, boosted that.
0: Yeah.
1: What about the projects that we are seeing of Chinese investment here? How important is it on the level of people-to-people's connection?
0: You know, it is amazing. Now, both countries giving free visas. We don't even need to apply visas. We save our visa application fees. Mm. We can just fly. There's so many flights to so many cities. Likewise, from China to Malaysia too, right? But the more important part here, we have got a similar intangible cultural heritage called the Wangkang Ceremony. Wangkang Ceremony is built based on Fuchuan. Okay. And this ceremony has been inscribed to UNESCO Intangible Cultural Heritage in 2020.
1: I see.
0: Before inscription and after inscription, do you know how many of these cross meeting has happened just because of shared heritage called the Wangkang? Mm. Now we are going the second shared heritage, our dragon dance, our lion dance. Mm. So that will be coming soon.
1: Yeah.
0: Yeah. So that is on cultural side. On business side, you have got Tsing Yi Poly here in Malacca. You have got so many China companies coming.
1: Kuantan Port.
0: Yeah, Kuantan Port is also another beautiful place. ECRL, you help us to build. of course, we have our company looking for opportunities too in China, right? So the relationship, our trade volume has increased tremendously. Yeah, so I think that is a very healthy development.
1: When you think about the word South China Sea, what would you like to say?
0: South China Sea has all this while became a place of, I would say, the maritime highway for people from China, from Japan, from wherever on this side of the world. Whenever they have to go through the world via sea route, they have to follow this route. A lot of people see it as a sea of competition, but we see it as a sea of connectivity. It brings peace, it brings good thing, it brings development all through this South China Sea to Borneo, Sabah, Sarawak, to Peninsula Malaysia, to Singapore, to Indonesia, right? Even Indonesia capital wants to go nearer to South China Sea now. Yeah. They are relocating, right? So these are all good things. To me, I see South China Sea as a sea of connectivity, connecting wealth to the people of Nusantara or the Malay Archipelago.
1: What about the problems? There are problems. There are disputes. What do you think of that?
0: Okay, as long as you are living, there are problems. Problem happens because the world needs to turn, you know? But what we need is wisdom to overcome the problem. We have to inculcate. I wouldn't want to use the word indoctrinate, but we have to inculcate the spirit of Zhenghe with the He zi in the mind, heart of people surrounding China Sea, to let them see that if Zhenghe has done this 700 years ago, today's China will also be doing the same thing. We don't invade. We live peacefully together.
1: And Zhenghe's statue and all of these artifacts will bear witness to that commitment.
0: Correct.
2: With that, we come to the end of this special edition of The Point with me, Liu Xin. As always, you can follow me on Facebook, X, and YouTube using the handle Liu Xin in Beijing. You've got The Point.
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0: Some say Chinese is one of the most difficult languages in the world, and learning it is almost impossible.
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1: the grammar.
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0: Only because you're not learning it in the right way. Why not try Takeaway Chinese, where you can take some Chinese away and experience progress day by day. Takeaway Chinese, we will promise you a difference. How can you experience real life in China without making that trip to the fabulous Middle Kingdom? How do you get to meet people living in China without actually coming face to face with them? Welcome to Chinese Theatre, a program that seeks to immerse you deeply in the sights, sounds and tastes of China, just as if you're touring the country in real life and getting involved in the daily lives of people living here. Join us for Chinese Theatre and be blown away by the joys and sorrow, dreams and passion, love and devotion, aspiration and struggles of the people you'll meet. Chinese Theatre, a journey of a lifetime and an inspiration for the soul.
7: Hello and welcome to Chinese Theatre. In today's edition, we'll continue with the drama series titled Xiao Mai Enters the Town. Wang Xiao Mai is a rural woman who got married with Lin Mu, a Beijing resident who went to the countryside in his youth. After Lin Mu was admitted by a university after passing the National College Entrance Examination, Xiao Mai accompanied her husband back to his home in Beijing, where she encountered a lot of unexpected problems, among which she was not accepted by her mother-in-law. Nevertheless, Xiao Mai worked hard to have managed to overcome all the problems and finally won over Lin's family, and the two lived a happy life ever since. Now stay tuned.
8: We ask you to come here to discuss Xiao Mai's marriage. I have observed, analyzed carefully for days, and I have drawn a conclusion. Xiao Mai shouldn't go to Beijing. She'd better divorce Lin Mu.
9: You told me that Xiao Mai should go to the city resolutely several days ago.
8: That was at a moment when I was angry. For such a big matter, one needs to calm down to get a better view of the picture. Look, Xiao Mai has neither a resident account nor a job, and she is illiterate.
9: I don't think so. She graduated from junior high school.
8: Not only will she live a hard life, she will be bullied, discriminated, and oppressed. Once she goes to the city, she will be all alone. You will worry about her lot.
9: Actually, her mom and I don't want to her go either. But Xiao Mai wants to go. After Lin Mu got the offer letter, she was so excited that she would even go to Beijing on foot overnight. I just told her about the difficulties of living in Beijing. But Xiao Mai, a bold city girl, if she wants to do something, nobody can stop her.
8: You can persuade her in a different way.
9: So you have had a good idea, huh?
8: I will persuade Yang Wentai to pay 500 yuan to compensate Xiao Mai somehow.
9: If they divorce, will Xiao Mai have to stay with us?
8: Let her go to find her aunt in Jianping County. I'm sure she can still get married to an unmarried youth.
10: The scenery here is really special.
11: You asked me to come here not just for sightseeing though, right?
10: Of course not. I have to thank you for taking good care of Li Mu these years. I know that. I know that if without you, Lima would be very lonely. You give him warmth and comfort.
11: It's my responsibility.
10: I should still thank you. But today I ask you out here to tell you something. Lima will go back Beijing.
11: Hmm.
10: You can't go with him. You have to divorce him.
11: Why?
10: Why? Why? Because Xiao Xigo and Beijing are not matched, and neither are the Wangs and the Lins. You are not matched with Lin.
11: Why don't we match? What do you mean?
10: You don't get it, huh? If

0: Lin Mu is favored by the heavens. You're that thing on the ground. Thing on the ground. Got it? The gap between you two will grow wider and wider in the future, and there will be a world of difference. Don't stare at me. I haven't finished yet. I don't mean that you have no strong point. You have your own strong points. For example, in the countryside, you can raise pigs and chickens and stitch soles of cloth shoes. You can do that. Those are your skills. But it's absolutely not right for you to live in Beijing, an urban city.
1: You want to get rid of me for words? No way! I'm deeply bonded with Lin Mu. We can't separate from each other or get divorced.
0: I ain't not. Anyone can survive without anyone else. Really? Think about it. Lin Mu is an undergraduate now. You're a village woman. How can you live together? Let me tell you that. It's good for both of you to get divorced. Don't worry. I'm not a heartless person. Look. I brought this jade. A jade bracelet. This is what my grandma passed on to my mom. My mom gave it to me, and I'll give it to you. I thank you for taking good care of Lin Mu all these years. Take it as a souvenir. Take it. Take it.
1: Let's call it first meeting gift to me.
0: Stop! Stop! Stop! Stop! Wait! First meeting gift? You're dreaming! That bitch!
2: Mom, where's my offer letter?
0: Didn't you put it in the top drawer?
2: Yes, so where has it gone?
0: It's gone? Let me through, I'll find it. You shouldn't have put here. When I came here, what did I say, huh? I told you not to put such important letter here. Not to put it here. You didn't listen to me. You said it doesn't matter. Look, now you've lost it. Let me tell you. Those peasants seem to be easygoing and kind-hearted. Stabbed you in the back.
2: How did they stab?
0: They stole your offer letter. Isn't that to stab you, huh? Tell me why they did that. They must want to keep you here. Don't let you go back to Beijing. You want to go to university? Must be joking. Let's think about it. Who would have taken it?
2: Well, normally, only four people come into this room. Xiaomai, she's unlikely. Neither would Yaya's grandpa, and it wouldn't be Da Chang.
0: So it must have been Xiaomai's mom. That old witch must have stolen it.
2: But such a big issue can't be decided by a woman.
0: Why? Your mom is also a woman.
2: Why are you talking about you again?
0: You were talking about me.
2: Women are always troublesome.
0: How could you say that? Eh? Has the party secretary changed his mind?
1: You suffocated me!
2: You should say that you were kissed to death.
1: I'll never say that. I'd rather you slap me on the face. Just do it. Go on, will you do that?
2: No romance.
1: You city people are so sophisticated and picky. Don't talk about romance. Do what you should. Tell me, why'd you ask me out here?
2: I came here just to reconcile with you.
1: Forget it. Your mum watches you so closely. You still have a mood to think about that?
2: You are the smart one. Tell me, what's the opinion of your mother? Of us, of me?
1: About what?
2: One, I go to university. Two,

0: going with me to Beijing.
1: Okay. Let's talk about number one. Linmu, hasn't my mum treated you as her own son all these years? Well, her son was successful in getting into university. Wasn't she the happiest person? Mr. Wang stops you from attending the university, but my parents don't. Moreover, my mum doesn't want me to go to the city at all.
0: Why?
1: She's afraid that if your mum and you are unhappy, you'll cut me into pieces to make steamed buns.
0: Your mum regards my mum as Dracula the vampire.
1: Anyway, your mum's blind in one eye. She'll never like me.

0: Why are you looking at me? Something's wrong with my face.
1: Did you sneak in just when I went out for the pig?
0: I didn't sneak in. I walked in dignifiedly.
1: Why are you here?
0: I talked to Selma's father, okay?
1: You can talk to me.
0: You? You are not qualified.
1: Hey, have you packed all your stuff?
2: I have nothing to pack. I can leave any time.
1: But I heard from Mahomet that Limu's mom showed her hands and asked you to divorce her son.
2: Yaya's grandma is bringing misfortune on herself. I'm not living with her. It's Linmu who I live with. What's more, Linmu won't leave me or Yaya.
1: There is a gap between you. Are you sure that he will not change his mind later?
2: Nothing can be achieved if you have too many concerns. Talk about tomorrow when tomorrow comes.
1: But do you really go to Beijing with your current situation? Making a living is a big problem. The first problem is accommodation. There are many Lins. If you and Yaya go there, I'm afraid that you won't even find a room to sleep.
2: Is that a problem? In the countryside? We can sleep anywhere, in the sky or in the meadow.
1: Silly girl, you've never been to the city. In cities, there are no places like pigsties or meadows.
2: Jiang Dongshen said that there is a gatehouse in the Siheyuans in Beijing. Can I sleep there?
1: Then what about the second problem? Food. Without either a license or a job, you can't even solve the problem of eating. Not to mention renting a house.
2: If I don't have a license, neither a job or a place to eat, will I be sent to the so-called labor camp?
1: You're exaggerating. You don't have a license, but Limu does. However, if you wander aimlessly on the streets, you may be detained and repatriated.
2: Repatriated?
1: It means sending you back here.
2: Ah. Then I have nothing to worry about. Dijan, I ask you, are there many tall buildings in Beijing?
1: Sure.
2: Do they need a lot of laborers?
1: Yes.
2: Then that's fine. I can work there. I can make a living by myself. Also, is there a large population in Beijing?
1: Exactly.
2: Do they need food?
1: Sure.
2: I can open a restaurant or a snack bar. I can sell some trivial things for daily use. It's enough for me to earn a living.
1: Also,
2: are people in Beijing very busy once they work?
1: Yes.
2: Then who does the housework? I can do it for them. I can clean the floor, cook, wash clothes, and sew, right?
1: If so, you will be a servant.
2: I don't care. In a socialist country, every citizen is a laborer.
1: It seems that there are a lot of work opportunities. I never thought of it.
2: So, even a blind sparrow could live in Beijing. What's more, I'm not a blind sparrow, right?
1: You're not. You're not a blind sparrow. You're simply a fox.
2: What are you talking about? You're a fox.
1: Stop. Tell me, at the beginning, so many girls were attracted by Linmu, but I don't know how you managed to.

0: get him to fall in love with you overnight.
1: Dijon, if I can make Lin Mu my husband, then I can live in Beijing too. Everyone should have a goal in life. My next goal is to find my way in Beijing.
0: Come on, Xiao Mai!
1: Find my way in Beijing!
0: Come on, Xiao Mai! Find my way in Beijing! Find my way in Beijing! Find my way in Beijing! Find my way in Beijing!
2: You are such a crazy woman. You're so changeable. What are you doing? Huh? You're not happy if Xiao Mai goes to Beijing, but you cry if she stays home. Why are you crying? Hey, it disturbs me when you cry.
3: Why didn't Secretary Wang come?
2: It's about my daughter. You should definitely talk to me. Close the door. Have a seat. Get seated here. We agreed that Xiao Mai and Yimu should get divorced.
3: Really? Thank you.
2: I have three conditions. I say, you write down.
3: Okay. Go ahead.
2: First, you take Yaya with you and raise her well. Let her go to school in the future. Second, Ning Mo can leave after signing the divorce papers. We'll handle the rest of the procedures. Third, be sure to keep this a secret.
3: I agree.
2: Only say one word.
3: Okay.
2: No, change that. Don't even make a sound. If anyone asks, just tell them that Lin Mu went first, as Xiao Mai will follow later.
3: That's all?
2: That's all.
3: Secretary Wang said that we have to pay 500 yuan.
2: I'm not selling my daughter. What do I need money for?
3: It's what we should do. So, anyway, Xiao Mai and Lin Mu have been living together for 4 to 5 years, but they also have a child. It's me. I should buy some good clothes for her at least.
2: It's up to you.
3: Other 300 yuan as soon as I get back to Beijing. Okay?
2: When will you leave?
3: In 3 days. Lin Mu has to enroll soon.
2: I see. Anything else?
3: Can you make this decision for Xiao Mai?
2: We village people are not as unreasonable and tough as you imagine. Just do as I told you and it will work.
3: Thank you. I was too excited when we had lunch that day. Please forgive me if I did anything impolite.
2: There is nothing.

0: a thing, to be forgiven. We are going to be totally unrelated soon. It won't matter anymore.
1: Right. Then, would you please return Lin Mu's offer letter to us?
0: What?
1: Someone took Lin Mu's offer letter. I guessed it must have been you.
0: Nonsense. Lin Mu's offer letter? Why would I have it?
1: It's gone.
0: Doesn't he have it?
1: No, it's gone.
0: Impossible.
1: If you didn't take it, then who did?
2: Mom,
0: did you take Lin Mu's offer letter?
3: I didn't.
0: Really?
3: Really?
0: Da Chang?
2: Yeah?
0: Did you take Lin Mu's offer letter?
2: No, I didn't.
0: I tell you, if you took it, I will break your neck.
2: Dad, you can kill me, but I still didn't take it.
0: You really didn't take it?
2: Really?
1: Oh, that's weird. We must have haunted.
4: I took it.
0: That's fine then. False alarm.
1: Yeah! Look how you've crumbled it!
4: We keep all our important stuff in the medicine chest. The offer letter's important, as well as the jade grace that you gave me, so I put them together. It's safer.
1: You did it on purpose, huh? How come your family are all like this? What are you thinking? You almost used my son's offer letter as toilet paper. What you're meaning to do harm is so unreasonable. Damn! I've never met a family like this!
4: Dad, what on earth happened?
0: Xiaomai, don't worry. Your father's here. Everything will be resolved. What I have done is for your own good.
4: Dad, I know you're doing it for me. You can't lie to me. I can't leave Lin Mu. I cannot live without him.
0: Similar to Lin Mu.
4: What?
0: He had white skin, and he was a teacher in a primary school. Secretary Wang was a scorekeeper in a production brigade, and he had some power. He separated your mom and the primary school teacher.
4: Huh? So you married my mom later on?
0: Yes. Yes, I did. The teacher cried your mom so hard that he became blind. Then he left.

0: Mum's bad to you all these years. I always stood up for you. I was always on your side. I never knew that you tortured her your whole life.
1: With that, we end this edition of Chinese Theatre. Tomorrow, we'll continue with a drama series titled Xiao Mai Enters the Town. Thank you for tuning in and see you tomorrow.

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1: Now the news. I'm Shane Bigham. China and Namibia have agreed to elevate their relationship to a China-Namibia community with a shared future for the new era. The announcement came after Chinese President Xi Jinping held talks with Namibian President Netumbo Nandi-Ndaitwa in Beijing. President Xi encouraged Namibia to make full use of China's duty-free policies and expand exports of high-quality Namibian products to the Chinese market. He also called for closer cooperation in infrastructure, energy, agriculture, science, and technology, and expressed China's willingness to deepen mining cooperation with Namibia and other African countries. President Nandi-Ndaitwa said Namibia hopes to learn from China's development experience and expand cooperation to take bilateral ties to a new level. Meanwhile, the Chinese leaders reaffirmed Beijing's commitment to its traditional friendship with Pyongyang. The remarks came as President Xi Jinping met Premier Park Tae-sung of the Democratic People's Republic of Korea. President Xi called for closer strategic coordination to safeguard both countries' sovereignty, security, and development interests while creating a favorable external environment for their respective paths of socialist development. Park said the DPRK is committed to implementing the consensus reached by the two leaders and expressed support for China's core interests, including on the Taiwan question. He pledged to further strengthen bilateral unity and advance the socialist cause. China's imposed a temporary ban on helium exports. According to the Commerce Ministry and the Customs Authority, the measure took effect immediately and was introduced under China's foreign trade law. Helium is widely used in industries including semiconductor production, aerospace, optical fiber manufacturing, and scientific research. The Iranian Foreign Ministry has condemned the latest U.S. strikes on Iran, calling them a grave war crime. The statement comes after 48 hours of tit-for-tat attacks and conflicting reports over alleged U.S. strikes on two Iranian military sites on Thursday. A U.S. official denied Iranian media reports that facilities in Bushehr and Konarak had been targeted, saying no U.S. strikes were carried out at that time. Iran's only nuclear power plant is located near the southern city of Bushehr. Meanwhile, late Supreme Leader Ali Khamenei was laid to rest early Friday in his hometown of Mashhad. The Chinese envoy has called for de-escalation of the Ukraine conflict, warning that the situation is on a concerning trajectory. Speaking at the UN Security Council, Deputy Permanent Representative Soon Lei urged all sides to stop attacks on civilians and civilian infrastructure and resume peace talks. He said continued military confrontation and retaliation were deepening civilian suffering and making negotiations more difficult. Soon added that China would like to continue playing a constructive role in advancing an early political solution to the crisis. Germany says it'll purchase Tomahawk cruise missiles from the United States and deploy them on its soil. Chancellor Friedrich Merz made the announcement in Parliament following the NATO summit in Ankara. The planned purchase aligns with U.S. President Donald Trump's push for European allies to pay for their own security.

0: investigations and protective measures through the Inter-American Commission on Human Rights. China successfully completed its first ever controlled recovery of a carrier rocket's first stage, marking a major breakthrough in reusable rocket technology. After the Long March 10B rocket lifted off from the Wenchang spacecraft launch site in Hainan on Friday, its first stage was successfully captured by a net system on a seaborne recovery platform. The mission was the maiden flight of the Long March 10B and also successfully delivered a payload into the planned orbit. China's peak power load reached an all-time high on Friday, surpassing 1.5 billion kilowatts. Officials say the surge was driven by stronger industrial activity, rapid growth in sectors such as electric vehicles and data centers, and rising air conditioning demand during heat waves. China's power systems maintain stable supply, with new energy accounting for over 40% of the peak period's output. And that's the news. I'm Shane Bigham.
1: Epic tales of mystery and magic to accounts of battle and empire. From the verses of ancient poets,
2: 关关雎鸠，在河之洲,
1: to the masterpieces of our times. A Light on Literature brings to life China's literary heritage and a look at the world in a new light.
3: Hi, I'm Huang Rui. On today's A Light on Literature, we continue by presenting the book Tides from the West, a Chinese autobiography written by Chang Mengling. Chang Mengling was a well-respected Chinese educator. He graduated from the University of California, Berkeley, and obtained his PhD from Columbia University. He served as the education minister of the Republic of China in the late 1920s, before being appointed president of Peking University in the 1930s. This autobiography reads like a movie script that takes you back to experience what China was like a century ago. Via this book, readers can relive the quiet village life of Chang's childhood, the fast-changing urban life of his teen years, and the impact of his growing awareness of Western thought, as well as the years of studying abroad that would shape his thinking. This takes place against the background of the end of dynastic rule in China and the country's transition into a republic, a journey full of social change, conflict, and war. Today, Tang Damin narrates the second part of Chapter 9, titled Further West. Enjoy.

My student life moved along in an atmosphere of intellectual activity. Days and months rolled on smoothly and pleasantly. As the sands of time gathered, so grew my knowledge. In logic, I learned that thinking has its method, that is to say, we must think logically. There is a difference between inductive and deductive thinking. Observation is very important in inductive thinking, so I wanted to practice it. I began to observe the many things I came across on campus or near the university. Why were cows belled? Why do the leaves of the eucalyptus hang vertical? Why are all California poppies yellow? One morning, as I was walking along the slopes of the Berkeley Hills, I noticed a pipe from which water was flowing. Where did the water come from? I followed up the pipeline, which led me to the source, and rejoiced over the discovery. Quite high on the hills, I began to wonder what was on the other side of them. I climbed over one hill after another and found that there were endless hills, higher and higher as I went farther and farther. Finally, I gave up and took a path which led down to a number of farmhouses, finding by the way creeks and woods which I enjoyed immensely. Of course, the endless chain of observation running merely from one thing to another.

0: another could lead only to disappointment. Finally, I learned that observation must have a definite object and a definite purpose, not ramble aimlessly. The astronomer observes the stars, the botanist the growth of plants. Later, I came to know that there is another kind of observation, a sort of controlled observation called experiment, by means of which scientific discoveries are made. In the field of ethics, I learned that there is a difference between ethical principles and rules of conduct. The principles tell you why certain accepted rules are desirable at certain stages of civilization, while the rules themselves merely exact observance without inquiry into the underlying principles and their relation to modern society. As life in China was governed by accepted rules of conduct, the inquiry into their underlying principles created storms in my mind. The old moral foundations, which we had taken as final truths, began to rock as in an earthquake. Moreover, my professor Harry Overstreet was not the kind of traditional teacher who simply believed in accepted truths and expected his students to do otherwise. His searching mind led me to peer into every crevice in the foundation stones of moral principle. In class, there were lively discussions, which I refrained from joining, partly because of my deficiency in the spoken language, and partly owing to shyness, which grew in me out of a sense of inferiority. For around the year 1909, China was in the darkest period of her recent history, and we had very little self-confidence about her future. But I pricked up my ears and listened like an intelligent dog to its master, understanding the meaning, but unable to talk. We were required to read Plato, Aristotle, the Gospel of St. John, and Marcus Aurelius, among other sources. I was impressed with the all-searching mind of the Greeks, as revealed through the two Greek philosophers. I felt that while the Confucian classics were richly tinged with moral sense, the Greek philosophers were permeated by all-piercing intellect. This led me later on to a study of Greek history and a comparative study of ancient Greek and Chinese thought. It also led me to understand what an important part Greek thought has played in modern European civilization, and why Greek has been regarded as an indispensable part of a liberal education. With St. John, I began to appreciate the meaning of love as preached by Jesus, stripped of creed and church. It is indeed the highest ideal to love your enemy. If one could really love one's enemy, there would be no enemy. "Can you love your enemy?" the professor asked the class. There was no answer. "I can't," the attentive dog yelped. "You can't," he smiled. I quoted Confucius, "Love those who love you, but be fair to your enemy." Upon this, he commented, "It's quite sensible, isn't it?" The class made no response. As we dispersed, a young American boy came up to me and patted me on the shoulder. "Love your enemy, Tommy Rot, eh?" Marcus Aurelius talked like a song philosopher. He meditated and discovered reason as the measure of all conduct. Translated and put among the song philosophers, he could easily have passed for one of them.
1: Welcome to A Light on Literature, a representation of timeless works from Chinese literature. Today's narration by Tang Daming is Tides from the West, a Chinese autobiography written by Chang Mengling. Chang Mengling was a well-respected Chinese educator. He served as the education minister of the Republic of China in the late 1920s, before being appointed president of Peking University in the 1930s. This autobiography reads like a movie script that takes you back to experience what China was like a century ago. Via this work, readers can relive the quiet village life of Chang's childhood, the fast-changing urban life of his teen years, and the impact of his growing awareness of Western thought, as well as the years of studying abroad that would shape his thinking. Enjoy.
0: Things European or American, I always measured with a Chinese yardstick. This is the way that leads from the known to the unknown. To gain new experience based upon and constructed out of past experiences is the way to new knowledge. For example, a child who has not seen an airplane can be made to understand it by reference to the flying bird and a boat with wings. A child who has not seen a bird or a boat cannot easily be made to understand an airplane. A Chinese student learns to understand Western civilization only in the light of what he knows of his own. The more he knows of his own culture, the better able he will be to understand that of the West. Thus, arguing in my mind, I felt that my midnight lucubrations on the Chinese classics, history, and philosophy in school in China were not labor lost. Only because of those studies was I now in a position to absorb and digest Western ideas. My work hereafter, I thought, is to find out what China lacks and take what she needs from the West. And in the course of time, we will catch up with the West. With these views, I grew more self-confident, less self-conscious, and more hopeful for the future. My interests among the fields of knowledge were indeed rather broad. I took ancient history, English history, the history of philosophy, political science, and even Russian literature in English translation. Tolstoy absorbed me, especially his Anna Karenina and War and Peace. I attended many public lectures given by prominent scholars and statesmen, and thus heard Santayana, Tagore, David Starr Jordan, Woodrow Wilson, then president of Princeton, and many other scholars. Science, literature, the arts, politics, and philosophy all interested me equally. I heard Taft and Roosevelt. "I took the Panama Canal and let Congress debate about it," said the latter in one of his lectures in the Greek Theater. His emphasis and characteristic gestures still stand out clearly in my memory. Traditional education in China seemed narrow, but within its walls one found a diversity of subjects almost encyclopedic. This apparently narrow education, it is not paradoxical to say, furnished the basis for a broad view of knowledge. My diversity of interests probably derived from my past training in that traditional body of thought. The ancient classics contain many branches of knowledge: history, philosophy, literature, political economy, government, war, diplomacy, and the like. They have never been narrow. After the classics, scholars were initiated into even such practical arts as agriculture, irrigation, astronomy, and mathematics. Thus, the traditional Chinese scholar was no narrow specialist, but had a broad foundation for learning. Moreover, an open-minded search for truth was the aim of Confucian scholars. Their deficiencies seemed to lie in the fact that their knowledge was rather limited to books. Book knowledge can be narrow in another sense. In school, I remember I was given a rhymed book which contained a great variety of subjects, starting with astronomy and geography and going on down to vegetables and insects, including between them such topics as cities, commerce, farming, travel, inventions, philosophy, government, and so on. Rhymes are easier to learn by heart, and even at the moment of writing, I am still able to recite a great part of that rhymed encyclopedia.
1: Welcome to A Light on Literature, a representation of timeless works from Chinese literature. Today's narration by Tang Daming is Tides from the West, a Chinese autobiography written by Chang Menglin. Chang Meng Ling was a well-respected

0: respected Chinese educator. He served as the education minister of the Republic of China in the late 1920s, before being appointed president of Peking University in the 1930s. This autobiography reads like a movie script that takes you back to experience what China was like a century ago. Via this book, readers can relive the quiet village life of Chan's childhood, the fast-changing urban life of his teen years, and the impact of his growing awareness of Western thought, as well as the years of studying abroad that would shape his thinking. Enjoy.
1: The Berkeley Hills, with their moss-green oaks and scent-laden eucalyptus, their fields of golden poppies and gardens of crimson roses bathed in smiling California sunshine, served as an ideal nursery for the native sons of the Golden West. I felt ever grateful to share in the care and protection of my Western alma mater, in whose lap her foster son from the ancient Eastern Empire was nursed to grow. In this climate, in which there was no very cold winter, nor any very hot summer, it was indeed pleasant to live in a sort of perpetual spring for 4 long enjoyable years. There was no rain to interrupt outdoor life except for winter showers, which turned the grass on the hills green again and washed the roses in the gardens clear as with morning dew. Otherwise, no inclement weather interrupted the performances in the Greek theater, surrounded by its forest of eucalyptus. Shakespearean plays, Greek dramas, Sunday concerts, and public lectures were given in the open air. Not far away were the athletic fields, in which intercollegiate games and track meets took place. Young Apollos strove hard for the fame of their alma mater. Beauty, health, and intellect were cultivated at the same time. Mens sana in corpore sano. Was this ancient Greece reenacted? Almost in the center of the campus stood the campanile, towering high above the other buildings. At the main entrance leading to College Avenue was Sather Gate, with nude carvings standing out in vivid relief, which invoked protests from parents who had daughters at the university. "Let girls see more of these nude figures of boys, and they will be cured of their false decency," remarked my professor of ethics. We had Venus and other goddesses of the ancient Greeks in our reading rooms in the old library, later torn down when the new Doe Library was built, but there was no criticism from the parents of boys. When I saw these Greek figures for the first time, I wondered why the authorities should put such indecent things at the Fountain of Wisdom. But later, I assumed that they were meant to teach the idea of mens sana, sometimes translated as a beautiful mind in a beautiful body. For with the Greeks, beauty, health, and wisdom are one and indivisible. The performance of A Midsummer Night's Dream among the oak groves on campus was really a masterpiece of beauty. Youth, love, beauty, and joy of life are all vividly portrayed in the pleasant masquerade. Greek letter fraternity and sorority houses were numerous on the campus. I was told what a wonderful life the members enjoyed together, but I had not visited any until on one occasion I was invited on a bargain. I was to vote for members of that fraternity for class president and other officers. They canvassed the whole class from a list. When they came to a classmate who was likely to vote for their opponents, they would say, "No good," and mark the name NG. I was received with such cordiality as one would remember a lifetime. The vote was cast next day, and I kept faithfully to my promise, for a Chinaman's word is as good as gold. I was glad to have made friends with quite a few fellow students during the campaign. A few days after the election, for some occasion which I don't remember now,

0: bonfire was made. The glow of the flames lit up the happy faces of the young people. Boys and girls sang, ending each song with college yells. The crackling of the burning logs, the giggles of the girls, and the shouts of the boys still echo in my ears. There, in the light, I came across a fellow student for whom I had cast my vote. To my great surprise, his cordiality toward me had already turned to indifference. This is how things go in the world. His kindness to me had been paid for by my vote, the bills being paid, the account was squared. Neither owed anything to the other. Thereafter, I exchanged no more votes for cordialities and never again voted in college elections. In the basement of North Hall was a student co-op, at the entrance of which was a sign which read, "In God we trust, all others pay cash." The most prosperous business in the co-op was the sale of hot dogs at 5 cents apiece in cash. They tasted fine.
1: Welcome to A Light on Literature, a representation of timeless works from Chinese literature. Today's narration by Tang Daming is Tides from the West, a Chinese autobiography written by Chang Mengling. Chang Mengling was a well-respected Chinese educator. He served as the education minister of the Republic of China in the late 1920s, before being appointed president of Peking University in the 1930s. This autobiography reads like a movie script that takes you back to experience what China was like a century ago. Enjoy.
0: One memorable character on the campus, probably forgotten by my contemporaries but not by me, was the aged janitor of the philosophy building. He was tall and spare, with a very straight carriage. His eyes were deep sunk in their sockets, and his gray eyebrows grew very long, almost covering his eyes like a Pekingese toy dog. From under his brows, one could see him twinkling with friendliness and warmth of heart. We took a mutual liking to each other. After classes, and sometimes on Sundays, I was a frequent visitor to the basement where he had lived from the time when the university was a small college. He had been a soldier and fought many battles under the Union flag in the Civil War. He lived in memories of the past and related to me many stories of the war and of his childhood. From him, I learned that conditions in America in older days, it is almost a century now, were not very much better than in China then, in some respects worse. He told me that there had existed in his youth many kinds of money, English pounds, French francs, and Dutch guldens. I heard Lyman Abbott speak of this several years later in New York. Modern sanitation seemed to him nonsense. Once, he showed me a roll of toilet paper and said, "Nowadays people die young with these sanitary things. We didn't have any sanitation, or what you call modern medicine. Look at me, how healthy I am at my age." He stood erect like a soldier at attention for me to look at him. West Point was also a joke to him. "You think they can fight? No, they're puffed up by uniforms and sure know how to dress in a parade. But fighting? No, I can teach them. In one battle, I killed a whole lot of rebels single-handed. If they want to learn to fight, let them come to me." He still harbored a grudge in his heart against the Confederates after these long years. He said he once found a rebel lying wounded after a battle was over and tried to help him. "You know what that critter did? He fired right at me." He leveled his angry eyes at me steadily, as if I had been the culprit. "What did you do?" I ventured. "I shot the beast dead right on the spot," was the reply. To me, this old soldier janitor was an inseparable

0: valuable part of the university. He thought himself so too, for he had seen the place grow.
1: And that was part 2 of chapter 9 of the book, Tides from the West, a Chinese autobiography written by Chang Mengling, read by Tang Daming, and published by the Foreign Language Teaching and Research Press. Some names and terminologies in this book have been updated for contemporary usage. Join us again next time on A Light on Literature for Chapter 10, titled China in America. I'm Huang Rei. See you next time.

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0: Some say Chinese is one of the most difficult languages in the world, and learning it is almost impossible.
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3: 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I can't really hear them.
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1: the grammar.
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0: Only because you're not learning it in the right way. Why not try Takeaway Chinese, where you can take some Chinese away and experience progress day by day. Takeaway Chinese, we will promise you a difference. Takeaway Chinese, where you can take some Chinese away and experience progress day by day. Takeaway Chinese, we will promise you a difference.
7: Welcome to Takeaway Chinese. I'm Yang Honglin with Steve Heatherly in the studio. Hello, Steve.
8: Hello, how are you doing today?
7: I'm doing very well. Hello to you too. Recently, I've discovered a new, let's say, source of entertainment, of happiness.
8: Oh, do
7: something.
8: Tell.
7: Yeah. It's something new for me I'm doing. I bought this bag of stickers, and they all have inspirational and nice sayings on each one. And every morning, I would pick one. I do not know what that is. Put them backwards up so that I do not see the ones. And it's kind of like a lucky draw, and I got the sentence of my day.
8: What was it today?
7: The sentence of my day is that the universe is supporting me in its own way. It has a plan. Well, that's the translation. It has a plan for me, and all I needed to do is to embrace all the possibilities.
8: Yeah. Now, you're quite an impatient person.
7: How do you know?
8: In the limited amount of time I've spent with you, I can recognize that.
7: Yes.
8: Do you actually have the patience to wait 24 hours until the following day when you get your new message? Because I can totally see you just say, like, if you get a message you don't like, what do you mean the universe has a plan for me? Let me check tomorrow's. Is this our topic for today?
7: Yes.
8: Unboxing what are they called here in China? Oh, the blind boxes.
7: Yes, we call it the blind boxes. And the blind box in Chinese is 盲盒.
8: Manghe.
7: Yes. So he, he.

0: is a box, and mang carries the meaning of blind or, for example, visually challenged.
1: Mm.
0: So 盲盒 means that it's a box that you buy, but you do not get to see what's inside.
1: Yeah, I hear people talk about this a lot. This must be a big part of 2024, 2025 kind of fun pop culture stuff.
0: Yes, it's definitely a pop culture stuff.
1: I've heard of live streams happening where people will purchase these boxes, and the whole idea, and I guess the reason that it's fun, is because you don't know what's inside, but you're purchasing it anyway. And, well, I mean, you have an idea because it's related to some particular theme,
0: yes,
1: right? It's not like it's completely random. But some of these blind boxes can be food. Some of them
0: sometimes.
1: Some of them can be toys.
0: Mm-hmm.
1: It just depends on what the theme is for that particular thing.
0: Yes. So that 盲盒 is going to be the topic of today's Takeaway Chinese.
1: Huh.
0: So for our dear listeners, if you are interested in Chinese culture and you want to get a grip on the Chinese language, then this is the show for you. Stick with us for 30 minutes and you soon see the rewards. But now, let's provide you with some free Chinese for Takeaway. It just occurred to me, if Takeaway Chinese in the future are Takeaway Chinese blind boxes, you do not get to know what you're learning, you just have to tune in and then you discover what are the words,
1: yeah,
0: and theme and topic of today.
1: It's like every episode of Takeaway Chinese is a blind box.
0: Yes, but can you understand the excitement, the attraction behind or around blind boxes?
1: I can, because it's almost, well, first, you're drawing on that human emotion of anticipation and excitement. But then you've got the mystery, the air of mystery, because you don't know what's inside. So I do understand attraction because it's the element of surprise.
0: Definitely.
1: And there's a second reason I understand. When I was young, I used to collect hockey cards. And of course, in your collection, some cards are more common than other cards. So when you go to the store and you buy your little pack of cards, there's that air of mystery. There's the element of surprise. Which cards am I going to get this time? Which one am I not going to get that I really want? Then you've got the feeling of disappointment if you don't get the one you want, but that feeling of elation if you do. So I totally get what's behind this.
0: And in a society where, actually, I think in any societies, we give meaning to things. They do not really carry meaning on its own. It's that when a certain number of people decided that they mean something to them, the thing started to mean things. What I'm saying here is that when it comes to blind boxes, one thing, the very first action with these things is to buy the black boxes. And then you actually, when you get the item that you don't want, but someone else might want it, you can trade with them.
1: Yes, exactly.
0: You can exchange the type with them.
1: Mm-hmm.
0: And later on, when there is a market for these blind boxes or the items in these blind boxes, actually there would be a price tag on each and every different type of the same collection.
1: Mm.
0: And all that, when it grows to that scale, I think 盲盒 blind boxes, it's just much more than just one person's one type of collection. It's a whole industry almost.
1: Yeah, and you see this in different spaces without the words blind box attached. What I mean is, if you're a sticker collector, I've seen this a lot, where you go and you buy some gummies from the convenience store, and inside the gummies, there's a sticker in there, and it's part of a collection. So any type of promotion like that, then it's still got that blind box element. When you open up the gummies, you don't know what sticker you're going to get.
0: Mm-hmm.
1: Sometimes you'll get a replicate of something you already have.
0: Yes, yes.
1: But sometimes you'll get a new one and then you're excited. So this is evident in different spots in our lives. We just call it different things, I think.
0: Yes. And one, let's say the industry or the market of a certain collectible items in these blind boxes got mature enough. Actually, I think, like you said, it's definitely one element of pop culture that is quite popular in the year 2024, 2025, but it's actually much earlier than that. The idea of blind boxes, 盲盒, or 抽盲盒, 抽, because 抽 is kind of like take it out. It's like to draw, to pull.
1: To remove.
0: Well,
1: from its original source.
0: No, 抽 is more like originally one fortune-telling way in China was to give you or to put a lot of wooden sticks in a small barrel, and then you pull one out. On that stick, there would be one sentence talking about maybe your day, like what I was doing for my sticker. And there would be this fortune teller describing or explaining what's on it. So the action of to pull something out of that small barrel, carrying the idea of to get your portion or your version of your luck out there. So 抽盲盒 is definitely one thing, or 抽取. For example, if you say 我买了一个盲盒, I bought a blind box, and 我想抽到这一款, hopefully I can, it's like a lucky draw, draw the lucky one for me kind of idea. So 抽, this action, this verb is related to the 盲盒 industry. And going back to my previous point was that 抽盲盒, this action has been popular for a while, and I suddenly realized these days that the items, the little stuff, the different types of goods in these blind boxes are much, much prettier, exquisite, and nicely made than several years ago. So the industry is definitely developing just on its own.
1: Yeah, that's probably because it's not just about what's inside anymore. It's about the unboxing. It's about the process of finding out what's inside. Unboxing videos have become so popular online. And so I guess the manhe industry realized, it's not just about what's in the box. It's the process of opening the box and digging it out for the very first time.
0: Yes, and when you dig it out, you want the item to look perfect under the camera. So you want to make them beautiful. You want to put a lot of artistic thoughts in it. And you want people to actually cherish them as their own treasure and put them in beautiful, transparent boxes instead of blind boxes on their bookshelf to show it off to their friends, and making their friends also a fan of 抽盲盒.
1: That's why, and I understand why this is such an attractive hobby for people, and I can understand why this would be maybe a little bit addictive as well.
0: Yeah.
1: Because when I was collecting hockey cards when I was a kid, I couldn't wait to get to the store to get my next little pack.
0: Of course. And when it comes to 盲盒, we already know a verb that is 抽. It carries the meaning of the lucky draw it out idea. And another verb would definitely be 拆, like you said, the unboxing. So 拆 is unbox.
1: 拆.
0: Yes. So we can also say 开, so 打开 is to open up. But if you think about it, 开 is less vivid than 拆. 拆 carries the idea that you're unboxing it and you cannot wait, so you're tearing everything apart. 拆礼物, for example, unboxing your present, is also the same verb, 拆. Yes, so it's like unwrapping. Would be 拆, and 开, unboxing can be 开 or 打开, or open a book, 打开一本书, that's 开. Both verbs work.
1: I always ask you this question because I'm always curious to know if the logic carries over. And what I've learned from you recently is that the logic doesn't always carry over. So 拆 means to unwrap. So can we use this when we're talking about peeling fruits, for example, like a banana? How do you say banana in Chinese?
0: 香蕉.
1: 香蕉 chai?
0: No, 剥香蕉.
1: Because I was thinking peel
0: yes.
1: is the unwrapping of the banana in a
0: and
1: sense.
0: And already you know, peel is the unwrapping of the bananas. Just like 剥香蕉就和拆礼物的拆一样. So again, we have the correlations, the fixed ones.
1: Mm-hmm.
0: So they share similar meanings, yet you have to use a certain verb for a certain noun.
1: Understood.
0: Mm-hmm. So 剥香蕉, but 拆礼物、拆盲盒、拆蟹 is another one, but I think this one is a bit far away. It carries the meaning of disassemble.
1: To take apart.
0: Yes.
1: Piece by piece.
0: Piece by piece.
1: Mm-hmm. Mm-hmm. So 拆, that verb is limited to things perhaps that are inside a package or covered in some sort of wrapping.
0: Now that I think of, yes.
1: Chocolate.
0: 拆巧克力 works.
1: Okay, found some logic that works there.
0: Yes, and you can say 把它拆出来, mm-hmm. So I unwrap it and take it out. 出来 is take something out.
1: Okay.
0: Mm, so having that idea.
1: 拆开巧克力.
0: Yes. And another word that is definitely related to, really closely related to the blind box theme is 系列 means series.
1: Series?
0: Yes.
1: How's that related to the blind boxes?
0: Because now blind boxes are very advanced and they have different selections, different series of items. So in one series, you might have, for example, 10 relatively common ones and 2 very rare ones. And this is a collection or a series, 一个系列. And the goal of a lot of collectors would be to get the entire series.
1: Yeah, so if there's 10, usually, I don't know, 7 are common,
0: mm-hmm.
1: then the two mm-hmm. are difficult to get.
0: Yes.
1: And then that last one is extremely hard. Difficult.
0: Yes, yeah. Yes. And the extremely difficult one or the really hard to get one, the rare edition, in Chinese, we call them 隐藏款.
1: 隐藏款.
0: Yes, 隐 carries the meaning of invisible, and 藏 means to hide somewhere.
1: Okay.
0: Actively or passively. So 隐藏 would be the hidden one. Usually when it comes to blind boxes, the hidden ones, you would have the common ones printed on the boxes showcasing we have, for example, like you said, 7 common ones, and you would pick, oh, I like the black one better. The black one looks prettier to me. I hope I can get the black one first. You would have the 7 ones printed on the box. Yet they tell you we have 3 hidden ones. Now you get the idea of hidden because they do not tell you what it looks like in advance.
1: Yeah, further increasing your curiosity.
0: Yes. Mm. So the rare editions are relatively prettier, nicer, and if you're a collector, yet you just cannot stand the idea of buying more blind boxes. You want to go straight after the one that you do not have. They are also the expensive ones.
1: No, yes, of course. The hard to get ones are always the most expensive.
0: Yes. And with all these different types, there is another, it's kind of like a measure word that I'd like to introduce. 款式.
1: 款式.
0: Yes, 款式 means style. And 款, it's kind of like a design, a type. Again, a measure word. So you can, when you're referring to these items in these blind boxes, you can ask, for example, 这个系列, this series, this collection, 有, have, 多少款, how many different types? So this is talking about how many of these are there in this series.
1: But 款式, that's about style, like fashion style?
0: It can be fashion style. It can even be cloth style. So 款式, for instance, 这个衣服的款式我很喜欢, the style, the cutting and designing of this cloth is quite nice to me, suits me, something like this. So because we talk about these blind boxes and the toys that I am thinking about now, many of these toys would be surrounding one certain theme. And for example, if you are collecting, let's say, a Harry Potter series of toys in these blind boxes, then usually not only will they have different characters in the Harry Potter series, they would even have different types. For example, Dumbledore. We all know Dumbledore as this old, wise, really silver hair and silver beard man, old wizard.
1: Yeah.
0: Yet he has his younger version in other movies. So for these different items, they can be the young Dumbledore, the middle-aged Dumbledore and the relatively older Dumbledore. Mm. So these different ones would be different type, different version, different design. So that is Quan, different Quan.
1: Is he the same guy from The Lord of the Rings? I mean,
0: some of him. Well, one of him is, because they changed the character.
1: Thank you. We're off topic now.
0: We are a
1: back
0: little
1: to
0: bit.
1: Takeaway Chinese. Back,
0: yes. So that's Quan Shi, different types, different styles.
1: Hmm. Mm-hmm. Question about that word style,
0: mm-hmm.
1: which this question is not related to blind boxes.
0: Mm-hmm.
1: But if somebody asks you, like, oh, do you like this shirt? Do you like this bag? Do you like these shoes? Can you say, like, 不管是, like, I don't, not, it doesn't have any style. I don't like that style.
0: Oh, no.
1: Mm.
0: I understand, but you can say, I don't like this style.
1: Mm-hmm.
0: 我不喜欢这个款式.
1: Oh, okay.
0: But you can only use this 款式, this word, as a noun, not in the sense of the abstract fashion style.
1: Understood.
0: But more like the designing of it.
1: I see. This is a more literal sense of the word.
0: Yes,
1: style.
0: The design of it.
1: Got it.
0: Yes, so that is Quan. And I think for now we have all of the keywords of the idea of 盲盒. So if you're talking about 盲盒, you are almost always talking about a different, you are almost always talking about series, 系列. And also in the same 系列, there would be different 款式. And when you're unboxing, you're 拆 or 开 the 盲盒, and you would hope you can 抽到 different type, especially the hidden ones, the rare edition, 隐藏款.
1: If you get all of those, then you're going to love unboxing your blind boxes. If you get all the 隐藏, the hidden ones,
0: 隐藏,
1: 隐藏,
0: uh-huh.
1: then you will really enjoy your 打开, opening them up.
0: Yes.
1: Mm-hmm.
0: 开盲盒.
1: 开盲盒.
0: Yes, you love your 开盲盒 experience.
1: Right.
0: You're listening to Takeaway Chinese with myself, Niu Honglin, and Steve. We would love to hear from you. Send us your thoughts via email to learnchinese@cri.com.cn. Coming up next, let's talk about some strange yet now common and popular stuff in a blind box. Don't go away, so you will take some Chinese away. Welcome back to Takeaway Chinese. I'm Niu Honglin with Steve Hatherly in the studio. In the beginning of the show, Steve asked me about the bread or food blind box.
1: Yeah.
0: I've bought one, and now I can answer your question. The reason we call it a, well, the one that I got was not necessarily a food blind box. It was more like a leftover blind box.
1: Explain, please.
0: Don't get me wrong. I did not get someone's food that they bite for, they got one bite and they decided they don't like it. It's more like the leftover food from a food store that they didn't sell. So the idea was to save more food so that we do a better deed for the planet. And a lot of bakery and also beverage store and some restaurant, they, after cooking for sometimes the entire day, because it's actually quite natural if you bake, you bake for the entire day amount of food to sell to people, and there would definitely be leftovers, and they put the leftover bakeries into this one box. You do not know what's in it, yet you trust the brand, you like the brand, you like the bakery, and you get the blind box. And the catch here is that it's much cheaper, and you get the little element of surprise. At the same time, you enjoy the idea that you're eating this really delicious bakery and saving the planet.
1: Yeah, and this is done in different cities around the country, right?
0: Mm-hmm.
1: And it's such a wonderful idea because food waste is a big problem. So many different countries around the world. And this helps. This really, really helps. So food that typically would have been thrown away, this is one of the ways that they can avoid doing that.
0: And literally we call it 剩菜盲盒.
1: 剩菜盲盒.
0: Yes, 剩 means leftover. 剩下, leftover. 菜 is dish. And 盲盒. So like the name suggests, it's not only to bakery or beverage. It can be the kind of dish in restaurants as well. So 剩菜盲盒.
1: I haven't seen this at restaurants before. So how does this work at restaurants?
0: Well, I think there is an app for different types of 剩菜盲盒, and a restaurant has to be one of the restaurants on this platform, and you have to also order from this platform, so you're getting the 剩菜 instead of the, well, ordinary 菜.
1: So this is done through ordering with restaurants.
0: Yes.
1: This is not just they put the food out at the front of the restaurant.
0: They sometimes do.

0: That too. Mm. Yes. And especially for bakeries, they would put the pastry, bread, cake into the blind box and you can just pick one.
1: That's fun. I want to try that.
0: Yeah, you can try and find a place with that service. Mm. And that's the 剩菜盲盒. And 剩菜盲盒 is not the only blind box, not the only 盲盒 I've purchased online. Actually, now on China's online shopping platforms, we all know e-commerce is quite, it's huge. It's really developed in China. And you can actually get a 盲盒 for literally anything. For example, I have personally purchased a makeup 美妆盲盒, a makeup blind box.
1: Mm. What did you get inside? As far as I know, people can be quite picky about their makeup because depending on your skin type, some types of makeup can work well with your skin and others might not. So I'm curious, what types of makeups did you get?
0: That is why the shop owner is quite smart. What they were offering was this eyeshadow blind box.
1: Mm. So, eyeshadow blind box, so it wouldn't matter.
0: It wouldn't matter that much.
1: Yeah, right.
0: The idea was that you can try different colors, that the ones that you didn't dare to try previously, you didn't think you're going to be, you know, good wearing it. But with this eyeshadow blind box, I get to try a blue, green, shiny kind of color. It was actually quite nice if you're in a nightclub or something. Yeah, it depends. It depends. But yeah, it's a fun experience. And as always, these kind of blind boxes, no matter if it's 美妆盲盒, the makeup blind box, or for example, 零食盲盒, snack blind box, they would almost always promise that the value of the stuff in the blind box would be much higher than what you actually
1: paying. Mm. Yeah, right. Which makes it very appealing
0: for
1: customers. And it also makes the customers willing to take that risk about, oh, well, I don't know what colors are in that eyeshadow box, but it's a good deal, so I'll try it out.
0: Yes, and when it comes to 零食盲盒 snack blind box, I have also purchased a chocolate blind box, 巧克力盲盒. Mm. You can pick the brand you like and then get a blind box.
1: Mm.
0: The catch here is that some of them would be close to expired date, but it's not a big deal to me. They will tell you what the expired date is and you get it in a lower price and also you get to try some types that you have never tried before.
1: That's fun.
0: Yeah.
1: Okay, so those are snacks, makeup, that makes sense to me. Are there any other unique ideas for blind boxes that people sell?
0: One very unique idea would be 机票盲盒.
1: 机票盲盒.
0: 机票 would be a plane ticket or flight ticket.
1: What?
0: Uh-huh. It's a discount flight ticket.
1: Really? So you're buying a flight ticket and you don't know the destination?
0: You don't know the destination.
1: Wow.
0: The idea is to give yourself a treat of a surprise travel.
1: Wow.
0: You got the date, but you don't know the destination.
1: Do you have the return time?
0: No.
1: It's just a one-way ticket?
0: Well, it depends. Different services, different packages.
1: Oh,
0: but it's definitely fun.
1: Have you done that before?
0: I haven't done that. I'll try that in the future.
1: Oh, I think that would be a great idea. So they do this for domestic flights and for international flights?
0: I think domestic flights mostly.
1: Yeah.
0: Because international flights for especially most Chinese people means that you have to get the passport, which is a bit difficult.
1: Yeah.
0: But domestic ones, definitely.
1: I think this is a great idea. Can you let me know the next time you see one of these blind box flight ticket things?
0: Of course. Yeah. And for those of you who are interested in the life in China, I think we've covered a lot, but this tiny little element, this very special side of Chinese life, is also here presented to you in today's Takeaway Chinese. Next time you think about coming to China, living here, staying for a while, having some fun, this might be another attraction.
1: Sounds fun. That sounds like a lot of fun. Oh, I'm very curious about that flight ticket blind box. I really want to do that someday.
0: And next time when you actually do it, allow me to be there to see you, Chai Monk.
1: Okay, I will.
0: And that brings us to the end of today's Takeaway Chinese. I'm Niu Honglin with Steve Hatherley in the studio. For more episodes of the show, you can visit our website at radio.cgtn.com and go to the column podcast. 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Just search for Takeaway Chinese. Don't forget to leave your questions, comments, and ratings. 感谢收听，我们下次再见。
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1: Now the news. I'm Shane Bigham. China and Namibia have agreed to elevate their relationship to a China-Namibia community with a shared future for the new era. The announcement came after Chinese President Xi Jinping held talks with Namibian President Netumbo Nandi-Ndaitwah in Beijing. President Xi encouraged Namibia to make full use of China's duty-free policies and expand exports of high-quality Namibian products to the Chinese market. He also called for closer cooperation in infrastructure, energy, agriculture, science, and technology, and expressed China's willingness to deepen mining cooperation with Namibia and other African countries. President Nandi-Ndaitwah said Namibia hopes to learn from China's development experience and expand cooperation to take bilateral ties to a new level. Meanwhile, the Chinese leaders reaffirmed Beijing's commitment to its traditional friendship with Pyongyang. The remarks came as President Xi Jinping met Premier Park Fei-sung of the Democratic People's Republic of Korea. President Xi called for closer strategic coordination to safeguard both countries' sovereignty, security, and development interests while creating a favorable external environment for their respective paths of socialist development. Park said the DPRK is committed to implementing the consensus reached by the two leaders and expressed support for China's core interests, including on the Taiwan question. He pledged to further strengthen bilateral unity and advance the socialist cause. China's imposed a temporary ban on helium exports. According to the Commerce Ministry and the Customs Authority, the measure took effect immediately and was introduced under China's foreign trade law. Helium is widely used in industries including semiconductor production, aerospace, optical fiber manufacturing, and scientific research. The Iranian Foreign Ministry has condemned the latest U.S. strikes on Iran, calling them a grave war crime. The statement comes after 48 hours of tit-for-tat attacks and conflicting reports over alleged U.S. strikes on two Iranian military sites on Thursday. A U.S. official denied Iranian media reports that facilities in Bushehr and Konarak had been targeted, saying no U.S. strikes were carried out at that time. Iran's only nuclear power plant is located near the southern city of Bushehr. Meanwhile, late Supreme Leader Ali Khamenei was laid to rest early Friday in his hometown of Mashhad. The Chinese envoy has called for de-escalation of the Ukraine conflict, warning that the situation is on a concerning trajectory. Speaking at the UN Security Council, Deputy Permanent Representative Soon Lei urged all sides to stop attacks on civilians and civilian infrastructure and resume peace talks. He said continued military confrontation and retaliation were deepening civilian suffering and making negotiations more difficult. Soon added that China would like to continue playing a constructive role in advancing an early political solution to the crisis. Germany says it'll purchase Tomahawk cruise missiles from the United States and deploy them on its soil. Chancellor Friedrich Merz made the announcement in Parliament following the NATO summit in Ankara. The planned purchase aligns with U.S. President Donald Trump's push for European allies to pay for their own security. In 2024, Berlin and Washington agreed to temporarily deploy Tomahawk cruise missiles beginning in 2026. However, the deployment plan was scrapped after Trump announced in May that he'd reduced the U.S. military presence in Germany. Reports in Germany say Berlin's decision to purchase the missiles is seen as an alternative to that plan. Mexico says it'll file criminal complaints over the deaths of 17 Mexican nationals linked to U.S. Immigration and Customs Enforcement, or ICE. The Mexican foreign minister says 14 of the deaths occurred in ICE detention centers, while three happened during immigration raids. The latest victim was shot by U.S. immigration agents on Tuesday. Mexico says it's already lodged diplomatic protests, but will now seek criminal investigation.

in kilowatts. Officials say the surge was driven by stronger industrial activity, rapid growth in sectors such as electric vehicles and data centers, and rising air conditioning demand during heat waves. China's power systems maintain stable supply, with new energy accounting for over 40% of the peak period's output. That's the news. I'm Shane Bigham.

0: This is Round Table.
1: Forget traffic jams and parking headaches. For a growing number of Chinese drivers, the car has become the starting point of something bigger. It's the Friday night escape route, the backseat picnic spot, maybe the weekend project that turns a standard sedan into a cozy sleeper. And cities are taking notice too, building not just roads, but rest stops with character, camping zones with electricity hookups, and apps that turn a simple drive into a shared social adventure. What I'm trying to say is car culture is changing here in China, and we're going to talk about it. After that, what if your local cinema felt less like a dark room and more like a town square with a giant glow? Here in China, these halls now host rock bands, sports finals, and afternoon tea, all without losing their magic. They're not becoming something less, they are becoming something more. They're a backdrop for whatever makes people gather, laugh, and lean forward. We're live from our studios here in Beijing. This is Roundtable. I'm Steve Hatherley. Thank you so much for being with us today. And for the show, I'm with Yushen and Yushan. First up, once upon a time, buying a car was very simple. It was about getting from one place to another. But in China now, that definition is beginning to change. For a growing number of drivers, a car is becoming something more. A weekend camper, perhaps, or a hobby, or a racing machine, even an extension of a personal identity. And as people find new ways to use their vehicles, an entire industry is growing all around them. The automotive market is now something different. It used to be about repairs and replacement parts, but today it also includes everything from RV campsites and vehicle customization to motorsports, classic cars, and automotive tourism. There is something changing here in the country when it comes to cars and culture, Yushen and Yushan. We're going to talk about it today. What do you think is driving this change? They seem to be taking on a whole new role.
2: Exactly. It feels like in recent years, there are so many new changes and trends in the car market because the whole industry, I think, it is experiencing, especially in China, a lot of changes. And now for years, growth came from people buying their first car. But today, China has more than 370 million vehicles on the road, and ownership has matured in many cities. And we can compare the number probably from the past 10 years, because the number of vehicles in China has grown rapidly and also consistently, rising from approximately 194 million in 2016 to now 370 million vehicles.
1: Yeah, that's within 10 years.
2: Yes, that's nearly doubling the number. So it is definitely a broader, and also people are spending more and also shifting toward the market of more mature, and a lot of demands and needs are changing.
1: So I guess before, if you look at maybe 10 years ago or maybe even further back than that, it was just about having the car.
3: Yeah, I was just about to say that I think back then having a car means very limited information for people or for the family. Like it used to be a part of a dowry present for marriage. You get a car ready to start a family.
1: Dang, that's pretty good.
3: Or you get a car ready to start, working at a new place, a new city that's sort of like associated with your personal persona of sort.
1: Right. But it wasn't about, oh, what can I do with this car other than drive it from home to work or home to the grocery store or using it for commutes? But nowadays for young people, the definition of that is changing a little bit.
3: Right. For young people nowadays, it's all about, I own this car and what else am I unlocking from it? So it's the experience. It's the not just the transportation, like you said, it's becoming a lifestyle product, a way to travel, to socialize, to customize and express personality. So China's off-road to vehicle market exceeded 223 billion yuan in 2025 alone, and that's roughly double the previous year. And

0: In the meantime, motorsports events are also attracting record crowds. So we are seeing that young people nowadays, they're expanding their own gaze, widening their own gaze in terms of what cars can do and what vehicles in general can do.
1: Those motorsports events are insanely popular, yeah?
2: Exactly. This year, I think it draw people's attention. And a lot of people, including me, joined the crew of watching some of these events.
1: Oh, you got into it too?
2: Kind of, because some of the, entertainment movies and also the actual events that are happening here in China. The launch of the 2026 Beijing Yizhuang GT World Challenge is one thing. Because it is kind of one of the examples of major international events that, having the field that is in China, and Beijing is
1: the
2: kind
1: super, the superstar drivers.
2: Yeah. Exactly. Mm. And they are starting having Beijing Yizhuang, this area, as the quote unquote the permanent event field for it. And also F1, absolutely the thing that that caught a lot of people's attention, and a lot of people travel to Shanghai.
1: Chinese Grand Prix.
2: Exactly.
1: Yeah.
2: It attracted a lot of people, and also recently a 2026 Formula E Shanghai E-Prix sold out also and drew nearly 50,000 spectators and partnered with around 250 local businesses and hotels. That's basically an example of driving significant increases in spending on dining, hospitality, and also entertainment.
1: The Chinese Grand Prix, the 2026 Formula One Chinese Grand Prix, it attracted the most people it's had in terms of attendance in a couple of decades. And that right there, that alone is evidence of, if we just talk about motorsports, never mind the car culture as a whole, but even just motorsports, that alone, it's growing and growing and growing and growing, which is really cool to see. I think we can say this isn't really unique to China in terms of like the car culture and the car being a part of your life more than in a way than just a commute. In America and other parts of the world, like I'm thinking of the road trip where you and your friends or your family will get in the car and drive for days to your destination, that type of thing. It's not unique to China, but it is kind of different in a way, in the sense that many of the same interests are being developed here in the car market, but it's expanded so quickly. And I think that's maybe what sets it apart a bit.
0: Yeah, for expanding part, I think that's also reflecting on how people's perspectives are really changing these days regarding cars. And yeah, one good example would be on the RV side of things. We previously mentioned RV on Roundtable, saying just how popular it had been for the past few years. And for this consecutive years, camping and RV travel has become increasingly popular among Chinese people, especially young people and young families indeed. Previously, when we think about RV, it's so niche. It used to be very expensive as well.
1: Yeah, Canada and America too. It's super, super niche.
0: Yeah.
1: And some of these machines, these RVs, are gorgeous.
0: Mm-hmm.
1: Oh, they're stunning. I've lived in houses that weren't as nice as some of these RVs, and they can get very, very expensive. But I think the lifestyle, the RV lifestyle, yeah, even in the West, is still very niche one.
0: I think now it still kind of is in China too, because whenever there is a RV lifestyle live stream popping up, thousands of tens
2: or
0: of thousands
2: videos on streaming platforms.
0: Yeah, well, I'm more on the live streaming side because that's where the simultaneous fun happen. You never know at which corner you might see like a tiny little bathroom that actually work within a van, like an RV. So that's something that's drawing people's attention, and really the market also has a huge potential here in China too. So the China's RV fleet is expected to reach 268,000 vehicles. vehicles in 2026, and that's according to CCTV Finance. But its penetration rate remains below 0.0%. So we see there's still room for growth.
1: Yeah, 0.1% penetration rate. Mm-hmm. I mean, that's not really that surprising. We're talking about RVs how they fit into the entire market.
2: Exactly. Yeah. And I think that's why the government or a lot of people are paying attention to the whole market. And in 2026, the Ministry of Commerce and eight other government departments introduced measures to support the automotive aftermarket, including improving RV campground infrastructure and also optimizing road access for RVs. I think it is a signal that is showing people that, okay, vehicles, they are not only the transportation for us to commute and everything. Mm. It is becoming a lifestyle experience that we can actually have after not only buying a car, but also rental.
1: Oh, 100%. Yeah. I mean, I think the rental market, and we're seeing this in China as well, it's quite strong in terms of RV rentals because buying one is a huge purchase. Mm. More expensive than a house sometimes, depending on what you buy. And that's why people, they want to take them away just for a few days, a couple of times or a few times in a summer.
0: Or just traveling in specific area or region in China and just use that RV for like 2 weeks.
1: Yeah, but the high price and the low usage percentage, what's the right way to say that? Like, you don't use it that often. Mm. I think those are two of the factors that lead to the popularity of people renting them. There are some platforms out there that have put out some pretty affordable renting options. People take them for about 15 days on average, and they do this during peak travel seasons in popular locations. They've even experienced some shortages of available vehicles, like they'll be sold out. You want to call and reserve one, but you can't because they're already gone.
0: Mm, and I was just browsing on Tmall just now. So on one of their travel tourism platform, they rent 8 different moto types of RV and for different prices, varying from 100 per day to over 3,000 something per day. And the more you pay, the bigger RV you get,
1: sure,
0: the more bedroom room and more flexibility, bigger tank and stuff like that.
1: Yeah.
0: So it's pretty cool and made convenient for people to choose.
1: That's one change. Also, in terms of changing car culture, people are now using their car to express themselves personally.
2: Mm. Vehicle modification shops, that's what you're talking about. In cities like Beijing are seeing growing demand for, these kind of suspension upgrades or custom wheels and color reps, just like the painting and other forms of...
1: Make it look different.
2: Yeah, stickers and everything.
1: Yeah.
2: Instead of changing vehicles simply for performance, many owners are customizing them to reflect their own style and interests and probably even making jokes on the car's brand's name or, having different memes at the back of the car so that you can... I think it is, what we're talking about, it is becoming a culture because I think a lot of these car manufacturers, they're trying to build up communities among their users.
1: Yeah. When people really get into their car, I don't mean enter the car. I mean, like, as a hobby, when they really get into it, they really, really, really get into it. And some of it's a bit amusing as well. There are some discontinued EV brands out there that are still on the roads here in China. And some have put stickers on the back of the vehicle saying, caution, no parts available. Please avoid rear end collision. Because it's a discontinued brand.
0: Yeah.
1: Others take it that's just the exterior kind of fun little bumper sticker thing. But others, they take it a lot more seriously. They'll strip away some of the features in the car. They'll add portable Wi-Fi. They'll customize the interior. They'll add their own storage, kind of DIY storage systems to the trunk. Mm. And it's just proof, again, that people are seeing cars as an extension, almost as an extension of themselves.
0: Yeah. And in China, most of that changes you just mentioned, Steve, would require usually an official registration at local car management department or registration department. But there are indeed modifications that you can make to your car without having to apply for anything. something like, for example, the color of your car's interior trim or adding decorative accessories, as long as they don't affect safety or block the license plate and etc. But major parts like the seats, the steering wheel, the pedals, dashboard, lights, the spoiler, and even the car badge, those things cannot be modified.
1: Yeah.
0: And we actually have a clear rule about what we can do and what we cannot. And if you do something, then there's going to be a penalty that follows. So people, sometimes, they want to make it more personalized and customized, but they don't necessarily know clearly which are allowed.
1: Well, that's where the industry kind of steps in, if you will, and says, not so fast, right? Mm. Because, yeah, people want to find new ways to use their cars. And there are certain rules that need to be followed. The industry, I mean, that plus just the changing culture in general, has industry kept up or maybe not quite yet?
0: Not quite, perhaps, because consumer demand, it's always evolving faster than the rules. The biggest challenge right now isn't really a lack of interest, because everybody kind of want to get their cars a bit more personalized. It's just that the regulations and industry standards is probably not keeping up the pace. So as people look for more ways to customize their vehicles or travel by RV, for example, there are many businesses that are still operating in traditional areas where the rules aren't that clear, or people aren't aware that there are rules in the first place, or that, for example, for RV parks, they probably wouldn't be able to offer everything that individual RV drivers need in terms of like exchanging the water system or dumping trash. Not every park is capable of offering those services, so it's not really that widespread in terms of how convenient it can be.
1: I think just vehicle modification in general can be kind of a gray area.
0: Yeah,
1: you see, I mean, we learned about this with the scooters, didn't we? When we talked about the e-scooters and the fact that people wanted to mod the scooters to make them go faster or things of that nature. You see people wanting to do the same things with their cars, too.
2: Yeah, there are actually regulations on how much of the parts of your car you can modify. Mm-hmm. Or basically, I think I remember that no more than 30% is the number. If the area covered by, you know, color-changing film or stickers or decorations is less than 30% of the vehicle's total surface area, there's no registration update required.
1: Oh.
2: But if you want
1: to completely change it?
2: Yes, it is. You need to, you know, you need to report it and also get a registration again for your car, actually. They need to take a whole picture of your car and get the, you know, the license on.
0: And that registration need to be done within the 10 days after you did the changing of the car color. Oh. So, yeah, a lot of details like that people don't know if they don't go research for it, you know?
1: Well, I think the reason people don't know is because most people don't do that.
0: Mm-hmm.
1: But with the culture changing and more people are getting into that now, then more and more people are going to become aware of the rules that need to be followed. What about modifying EVs? I'm curious to know. Like things like, you know, with the scooters, you could modify it to make it go faster than it's supposed to go. Can you modify like something like an EV battery or something? Those are huge, though. They're at the bottom of they take up the entire bottom of the car.
2: It sounds really dangerous because it, first of all, that can be the I think 80% or probably 60 to 70% of the weight of the whole car. And then if you want to modify, so we understand that the aim or the goal is to make the battery
0: last
2: perform
0: longer.
2: Better.
0: Mm-hmm.
2: So, but the thing is that, is it really worth it that you change it without the, you know, official proof of your own manufacturer?
0: You know what they do now is that they don't change your battery. They put add-on in the back trunk, which kind of make things sound even worse.
1: It's like external memory for your computer.
0: I know, right? It sounds like, oh, wow, you run out of the power in your own battery, but yeah, there's a backup.
1: By the way,
2: power bank for cars.
1: Yeah, we're not advising any serious modifications, by the way, because that can sacrifice safety. You could also have your own pretty serious insurance or liability.
0: And legally, that's not really allowed.
1: Yeah, exactly. Let's talk about the just the lifestyle as a whole and the economy and how it's related to it and what's changing. We know now that the car culture is changing within the industry, but how about the economy around it?
0: Earlier this year, actually, the government introduced a national roadmap, and it's kind of covers already kind of everything that we touched on so far. So in June, the Ministry of Commerce and 8 other government departments released measures on cultivating and expanding consumption in the automotive aftermarket. And that introduces 17 measures and selecting 40 pilot cities to test new approaches. So I think later on, we'll kind of expand a bit more on that too, on how just different cities are leveraging on their own features and their own advantages in just achieving that and building their own kind of brand in terms of automotive development. But in general, I think the economy is kind of making things more customized and refined for people.
1: So the goal there, I guess, is to standardize the industry, standardize the industry, but still encouraging new forms of consumption within the industry itself.
2: Mm. So, yeah, I think one thing that is mentioned in these new measures is to make vehicle modifications safer and also more predictable.
0: Yeah.
2: That's the way that they use it. The measures call for clearer technical standards, certification systems, and also official lists of permitted modifications. And instead of operating in legal gray areas, businesses and consumers would have clearer rules for upgrading their vehicles safely.
1: What about for the RVs? Because it just hit me. Well, two things just hit me. Well, actually, now three things just hit me. I'm thinking about the drivers of those RVs. Number one, they would need to be licensed properly, I would think, because some of those machines are absolutely huge.
0: They're like a truck.
1: Yeah, right. So you're going to need a special license for that. But then I was thinking about the road infrastructure, because those are quite heavy vehicles. So where are they allowed to go? Where are they not allowed to go? And then the third thing I was thinking suddenly about was the parks. Do they have the infrastructure already in place to be able to accommodate this new travel trend?
0: That's where the authorities are kind of aiming at right now, because for EV, we already have charging posts, more and more charging posts, as a matter of fact. But for RV, that's within the consideration range of further promoting. So right now, that aim lies to the fact that authorities want to improve road access and want to simplify campsite approvals and want to encourage the construction of higher quality RV parks with all that you mentioned, Steve, charging resources, the repairing of your RV, the water and electricity supply, and other essential services, that so that people can more inclined to want to go on an RV and go on road trip, just like how it's been done for the past decades in other countries.
1: I remember we did a story maybe a couple of years ago on Roundtable. Oh my goodness, I've been here for a while now, haven't I?
2: a couple of years ago.
1: Yeah, and we were doing a story about RV, because we were talking about this trend, and it was kind of like a little budding trend at the time. And we were talking about RV parks, and I think you called an RV park to check, you know, what kind of infrastructure they had in place. And if I remember correctly, they said, yeah, we do have some things, but we don't have other things. So you're going to have to kind of figure it out on your own.
0: To be honest, the majority of the parks that I called back then, where I told them pretend to own an RV and, you know, just ask around, oh, can I park my RV at your park? Most of them kind of said no, because those parks, they operate as entertainment sites and they invite people to come, the customers to come to spend the night or spend the day in the RV they provide.
1: Yeah, right.
0: So that's
1: not
0: a different story.
1: Yeah.
0: And if you are talking about parking your own RV into their resort, that required them to supply you, and not many parks back then are able to do that.
1: Probably still the case, because again, those are huge, right? It's not like you can just pull over onto the side of the road. And then if it's a commercial parking lot, I don't know, like, are you allowed to pull in there for the night and just stay there, or are you not? I mean, those are the types of rules that need to be known as well.
2: Or probably that is what the market wants, because there is a market, there is a demand, there is businesses are doing it. People just want that kind of one-time RV experience, but not owning an RV and driving it to a park and parking lot. So.
1: Yeah, we have those parks in Canada where you can pull your RV. So it's basically empty. It's empty, except they have like a little community center. They'll usually have a swimming pool, and then they'll have like public bathroom spaces, and then they'll have places to have a barbecue as well. And when you pull your RV in there, you can hook up to their system. So you hook up to their water, you hook up to their electricity, and then you pay a fee for the night to park, but then you also pay a fee for whatever you use in terms of water and electricity and things like that. Super popular in the summertime for Canadian families to get around for maybe a summer vacation with the kids or something like that. I want to talk about the cities a little bit too, because when we talk about these changes, it's not like a one-size-fits-all situation. Like, you've got the Shanghai F1 race. So Shanghai is going to have, like, its own vibe going on, yeah? So what about the other cities around the country? Are they following suit, like coming up with their own special personality, if you will, when it comes to car culture?
2: We mentioned it before. The government has selected 40 pilot cities to experiment with different parts of the automotive aftermarket.
0: Right.
2: And still, the goal is to let each city build around its own industries and also tourism resources and consumer demand before expanding successful ideas nationwide. And we understand that maybe one city is the place that holding the huge F1 event, but another, there are probably not that many fans that will specifically go there for a F1 event.
1: So what would another example be then?
2: So they will use the characteristic of that specific city. For example, cities like Shenyang, Wuhu, and Chongqing, they are known for, you know, concentrating on used car trading or manufacturing or vehicle recycling and after-sales services. So in Shenyang, for example, the Hongqitai Used Car Industrial Cluster brings together vehicle sales, inspections, repairs, financing, and insurance, helping transform the city from a kind of manufacturing base into a regional automotive service hub, which means that I think that is making that region understand that, okay, if I need a car for maintenance, then I will drive it to that specific city. I think that is using the advantage of that single city.
1: Making it local.
2: Exactly.
1: I guess is what you mean.
0: I'm not even so surprised, because Shenyang, well, Liaoning in general, they are kind of the starting place for modern China's industrialization. They in Shenyang, they have their museum for industrialization, I think. Mm-hmm. That's so cool. Like, you can see a lot of the industrial side of that city. So yeah, of course, they kind of thrive on that resource already. But for other cities, like Yangzhou, for example, Yangzhou is known for tourism. It's a very typical tourism city. So they are in turn turning cars into travel experiences locally by investing actually just in the RV tourism industry. And what they're doing is building campsites and creating complete the buy, drive, park, and recharge network, just like how you mentioned in Canada, Steve. So Yangzhou, they already produces around 10% of China's RVs, and the recent RV festival attracted hundreds of campers. Well,
1: they sold a lot too, right?
0: Yeah, they sold like 30 million yuan in vehicle sales just over 3 days.
1: Nice.
0: That's pretty impressive.
1: Really, really impressive. And for those of you who live in Beijing or Tianjin or anywhere around, you might be interested to know that Tianjin is going to be focusing on motorsports fun and also classic cars. Are you guys fans of classic cars?
0: Not really.
2: I can always be surprised when there is a, you know, super cool classic car that's parked on the street. But I understand that can be really expensive.
1: Way more expensive than the new ones, for sure. Well, yeah, I mean, it's been decades, right, that China's automotive success was measured by production lines and maybe sales figures. And then the market just grew, and then it kept growing. And then the more cars it sold, the more the culture started to change. And now people are using cars more than just as a thing, a tool to get from point A to point B. They are turning it into something that is a major part of their life. And it's kind of fun to see, to witness it. You're listening to Roundtable. I'm Steve Hatherley today with Yushun and Yushan. Stay with us. We have much more on the way.
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6: You're tuned in to Roundtable. I'm Steve Hatherley, today with Yushan and Yushin. Coming up, it's 6 a.m. and the biggest screen in town isn't showing trailers. It's serving steaming baskets of dumplings and World Cup fever. Crowds in jerseys cheer, chopsticks in hand as daylight creeps through the exits. It's not a theater losing its way, by the way. It's a playground waking up early, proving that a great space can be any kind of wonder. After that, the midday slump has hit and your desk suddenly looks like the coziest pillow in the world. Arms become cushions, notebooks turn into blankets, and for 15 sweet, sweet minutes, the office hum fades away. 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Imagine walking into a movie theater at 6 o'clock in the morning. But you're not there to buy popcorn or wait for the latest blockbuster. You are grabbing a basket of steaming dim sum, putting on your Argentina jersey or England jersey or any other jersey that happens to remain in the FIFA World Cup, because that is why you're there, to watch it on a giant cinema screen. It sounds unusual. Maybe, but it's exactly what's happening here in China, because across the country, cinemas are expanding far beyond movies. They're hosting live sports or e-sports tournaments or concerts or stage performances. Cafes, restaurants, immersive gaming experiences, you name it, they've got it. As cinemas become places for almost everything, though, one question becomes a little harder to answer. What exactly does it mean when we say cinema? It's kind of cool, though. Let's start there, Yushan. Let's start with the World Cup fever that has taken over cinemas here. Really fun place to watch.
7: Well, that's so amazing. That one Guangzhou cinema, that's where this all came from, kind of. That they introduced a special combo of morning tea plus football. So at 6 o'clock in the morning, more than 200 Argentina fans actually packed into the cinema wearing a blue and white jersey while introducing the Cantonese dim sum served by the cinema. That include like a series of different baskets of steamed delicacies like xiaomai, barbecue pork buns, sticky rice. Mm-hmm. So just imagine.
6: You could go for breakfast even if you didn't like soccer.
7: I mean, that football match kind of started up early. So it's a good combo, in my opinion. So yeah, this is what's going on.
8: It is the perfect timing, though.
7: Yeah.
6: People are loving the experience, too, yeah?
7: Yeah, the early morning screening, they achieved an occupancy rate of more than 90%.
6: Wow.
7: So it's perhaps fuller than a movie screening, too.
6: One person said watching it at home was too quiet, but going to a bar is too noisy. And here, you've got the giant screen, you've got hot, delicious food. It is the perfect combination.
8: It makes sense, because World Cup, where this kind of football matches. It's the scene or it's the scenario that you should gather with your friends or gather at least a bunch of people who has the same interest
6: with you.
8: To watch it together, to cheer together, to shout out and probably fight with each other.
6: Yeah.
7: Wow.
8: But I feel sorry for the cleaners of these cinemas because they need to maybe get up earlier and clean. I think definitely will be the buckets of dim sum or popcorn on the floor.
6: People are respectful in removing their trash.
8: But when it's a sport event, you can't help yourself.
6: You spill your food.
8: Yeah.
6: Well, we could look at this only for the football story, right? But that's not why we're talking about this. We're looking at the bigger picture here where cinemas and theaters are moving away from just showing movies. And Guangzhou, the example that you just gave, it's not the only city experimenting with other ways to use the space.
7: Mm. So actually, it is a trend among many other cinemas actually across the country. So leading with Shanghai, they recently opened its first sports-themed cinema. So that's meant to broadcast World Cup, but it's kind of like where this is heading. They are opening cinema with the purpose of screening sports.
6: Specifically.
7: Mm. And I think this whole idea of using cinema for screening other shows is not entirely new. All the way back in 2023, that's when the China Movie Group, they kind of opened this booking service for any other resources to book with them and live stream on other events. Like it can be a live show in the performing centers. Mm. It can be a concert. It can be live concert from any celebrities out there. So this service had been around for at least 3 years. And what brought it up to the sports events was actually back in 2024 when Paris Olympics was held. And
6: Hey, didn't you go to the movie theater?
8: I almost went to the movie theater to watch the opening ceremony.
6: You didn't end up going?
8: No.
6: But it was on. It was there and it was really popular for people to go and see, right?
7: Yeah, actually 800 cinemas across China were licensed to broadcast the Olympic events. And many screenings sold out already days ahead. And the average attendance exceeded 80% back in 2024. Mm. They also made a lot of money. Olympic screening generated more than 2.4 million yuan in box office revenue. That's from the day it starts and till a few weeks later till it ends.
6: It's not just sports either. I mean, I guess those have been our examples so far. But yeah, we're talking esports tournaments. That's an example. That's like a gaming example.
7: Mm-hmm.
6: Concerts, stage performances. It's kind of turning the cinema into a shared entertainment space as opposed to just a place that you go to watch a movie. And this is really a bigger change within the industry, I would say. Mm. Now, with that change in the industry, with these spaces becoming more flexible in terms of their entertainment, the government is stepping in, but not with control policies or anything like that. They're stepping in to support the direction.
8: Mm. The government is supporting this direction by, you know, China's National Film Administration and the State Administration for Market Regulation introduced new measures encouraging cinemas to diversify into cafes, retail, gaming, and other entertainment experiences.
6: I mean, it's a wonderful thing to see that there's support there, that cinemas no longer have to rely on movies alone to stay in business. But I'm curious why a policy like that is needed and maybe why it's needed right now. Because it seems like a place where you wouldn't see a policy of support come in.
8: It's kind of like the global phenomenon that a lot of cinemas, they are not doing that well, right? Especially after the pandemic. So they are finding their ways to, I think, diversify the space and also their cinema rooms and maybe sometimes the idle rooms of a lot of their spaces. So, and another thing is that I think of course, consumers, they want more diversified environment for entertainment.
7: That's where this is being guided to, I think.
8: Exactly.
7: Because previously, cinemas are just singular functional in terms of what people are there for. But that's being diversified, being guided to be diversified, as in they're trying to make people want to visit a cinema even when they're not watching a film.
8: Mm.
7: I think this is where it kind of is heading to, because some cinemas, they're already doing it. For example, one in Hong Kong,

0: Guangzhou. They added a cafe and light dining area, and that happened in somewhere in 2025. And 6 months later, or rather 10 months later, food and beverage sales reached about 2.5 million yuan just because of that single renovation they did. And that accounted for nearly a quarter of its total revenue. And another interesting finding was that the restaurant income remained much more stable than ticket sales because customers, they perhaps don't want to watch a movie, but they know they can have good food in that cinema.
1: So they visited. So that's accomplishing that goal, right?
0: Yeah.
1: If the goal is to make people visit, even if they're not there to watch a movie, then that goal is accomplished right there. They come and they eat and they'll do a bit of shopping perhaps and then maybe catch a movie or maybe not catch a movie. But even still, that being said, you know, people are still visiting.
0: Mm. Yep. And it's also a good chance for the cinemas to fully utilize the space they have, apart from just, you know, letting the outer area empty when everybody's heading inside for the screenings.
2: Yeah, I'm not sure for other countries, but in most cinemas in China, they're taking a whole floor of some of the shopping centers, which means that is a big space.
1: Yep.
2: And then they, I think that's got to be a higher rent. And then instead of leaving these kind of auditoriums empty between movie screenings, so these cinemas are using them for immersive gaming, live performances, and special events. I recently noticed the one that the cinema that I often visit have also transformed one of their theaters into that kind of, you know, giant screen themed party and entertainment space. They're making new advertisement inviting people to be there. People can play games, watch movies, enjoy food and everything. They're branding itself, I think rebranding themselves as a whole entertainment hub instead of just a movie theater.
0: Mm.
1: Yeah, there's a third kind of initiative that they're interested in as well. They want the theater to be a place where people can go and find something that they can't find anywhere else. And they can accomplish that by, you know, I think esports is a great example. You can't just go to any old shopping mall and find an esports event. Mm-hmm. But you can if the theater is putting on a specific event like that. So gaming is one of the strategies. Animation brands are being used as well. And they're helping to build these immersive experiences. And it's working, I would say, because there was one, what's the name of the film?
0: Rui,
1: thank you. That's difficult for me to say. They say that collaborations with four major gaming franchises attracted about 3 million people. And those 3 million people were under the age of 25, which means they're targeting a very specific young group and very successful so far.
2: That reminded me of the path of the karaoke industry, actually.
1: How?
2: They were also going through a lot. And
1: The singing rooms.
2: Singing rooms. And now I think they are also transforming themselves into another also entertainment hub. You're not only there for singing, you can also dine there.
1: Yeah.
2: And some of these brands, they have a reputation now of having really good meals in their karaoke. And I think that is another form of attracting more people to get into the place, not only for that one reason.
1: I see something, yeah, in those karaoke rooms. I remember we did a story about students going there to study in the daytime because
2: it
1: was cheaper.
2: Cheap, yes.
1: Yeah, in the mid-afternoon. Okay, so here's what I want to say about this, though. This is good news. Theaters are somehow reinventing themselves. They have government support, and they're doing this in support, too, with partnerships from other brands, although those can be a little bit difficult to secure, so consistency might be a problem. But still, it's a good thing. But what I'm wondering is, what about the movies? What about the films themselves? Do they get lost in all of this?
0: Not really. That's not the intention of the new policy now that it's rolled out very recently. Because cinemas, they are being encouraged under the new policy to become comprehensive cultural spaces with a purpose, with a focus on inviting more people to come watch movies. So theoretically, movie is still at the center, but yeah, like I said, I totally understand the controversy here. But here's the thing. The really interesting part is back then, when movie theaters and cinemas, the ideal of it first got introduced into China. About 100 years ago, if not more. It was a combination of the Western style of cinemas, movie screening, plus tea house, plus the traditional Chinese side of, you know, watching a Peking opera or anything. People are gathered on small square tables. They can chat. They can eat melon seed and fruits and whatever, drink tea. So that's how it used to be. But as time go by, we kind of focus on the singular function for cinemas, but now we're expanding it back. I don't really believe that's a bad thing.
1: I didn't realize that. So what you're saying then is that it's kind of always been this way.
0: Yeah, but previously it hasn't been movie screening. It's Peking opera, folk opera, or like comic performance.
1: But still, it was that way, and then maybe it got away from that a little bit, and now it's coming back to that style. So movies are still, I guess, at the center of the experience, but they're no longer the only reason for people to visit.
0: Yeah, and movie theaters, they need to survive too. Now that they're under pressure, they got to find a way out.
1: People who like this idea, I suppose, maybe would say that a theater or a cinema shouldn't be defined only by the movie that it happens to be showing mm-hmm. that day. There are plenty of other things that you could do there to have fun. I think people who support this idea would say that it can become a community hub mm-hmm. of sorts, where you can bring your kids or your grandparents and have like a fun family day, even if you don't happen to be watching a movie. But the critics, wouldn't they also say that if you're surrounding the theater with cafes and restaurants and gaming and shopping, then what is the difference with that and a shopping mall? So I'm not asking about, well, what about the movie anymore? Mm-hmm. I'm asking, well, what's the difference between this and a mall? You can find everything we just described, you can find at a shopping mall, can you not?
2: I'm not really understand why people will criticize these kind of phenomena, because you can still watch your movies and the environment didn't change at all. You enjoy the movie quietly, photo shooting not allowed, everything is at the same. But the thing is that there is another addition of the cinemas. You can enjoy meals. You probably don't need to rush to find something to eat before that time just approaching of your movie. So I think it is a very, you know, diversified function of all of these cinemas. They're finding their way out. They're offering more, and consumers can also experience more.
0: I think yes, but I think the concern originates from the priority shifts. Because in the future, for example, if they keep on operating under this new way of thinking for 3, 5, 10 years, then they found out that, oh, actually by selling foods, we're earning more than showing movies. Then will there be less movie screening in terms of saving cost for the cinemas in the future? Mm. So that can be a big concern, but right now, as data kind of proves, it's not really getting there yet.
1: Well, if you are a fan, and I'll leave you with this, of films, and you are worried that they might be disappearing into the shadows here, and again, this is from that film entertainment company's 2025 annual report, Ruyi. Mm-hmm. They said that revenue from movie-going, food, beverage, and merchandise all increased. Box office revenue at its directly operated cinemas grew 18.5% from the year before. So all the new business models are great, but the good news is movies still remain the industry's biggest source of income.
0: Yeah.
1: And I'm kind of happy about that. Coming up next, are you napping wrong?
3: Looking for passion? How about fiery debate? Want to hear about current events in China from different perspectives? Then tune in to Roundtable, where East meets West, and understanding is the goal.
1: Sometimes in the middle of the afternoon, you look across your desk over your computer, and you see your coworker Yushin with his eye blinders on, having yes. a brief 10 to 15 minute nap, although as if he's on a flight from Beijing to anywhere. It is a common scene. in a Chinese work situation after lunch for people to take a nap. We're not here to talk about that today, though. We're here to talk about how the nap is taking place. And we want to make sure that you're doing it in a way that can keep you safe. So what exactly am I talking about?
2: That's the moment that you woke up and you feel your neck stiff and your arms numb, and basically you should feel refreshing, but all of these gestures made you feel uncomfortable.
0: I'm not going to hide, but the very first reaction people usually have, including myself, is a big burp. After you turn up from the tilted position, really, that caused
1: hold
0: a lot
1: on,
0: of
1: hold,
0: stress
1: hold
0: on the stomach.
1: I'm looking for the burp section of our script. I don't see it anywhere.
0: It's not really on the script. It's just okay. Very vivid, practical feedback.
1: Okay, so the typical office work desk nap will be like this, right? You've got your desk in front of you. Yes, you can do the lean back into the chair, but often people will put their arms out on the side and their head down, and apparently that's not the best way to go about things.
0: Yeah, because your neck in that term, it never really gets to relax if you keep on just bending over like that. When your head is tilted forward or turned to one side, your neck muscles stay under the tension instead of resting. And that's why it's so common to wake up struggling with a headache. And for people like me who have cervical vertebra issue, sometimes when I wake up from one of these naps, I can't feel my hand for 2 days after. Like,
1: oh,
0: I literally can't.
1: 2 days?
0: Yeah, can't feel my pinky or part of the external side of my arm for 2 to 3 days just because of that one gesture. No kidding.
1: And this never maybe made you worry?
0: A little massage helps.
1: Okay.
0: But yeah, not recommended.
1: Nothing to panic about, they say, right? If you do wake up with a kink here or there. But one thing that maybe people overlook is your eyes. How can it affect your vision?
2: Because when you rest your face directly on your arms or the desk, that pressure is, even if it's gentle, pressure is applied around your eyes, and that pressure can temporarily change the shape of the cornea, that the clear front surface of the eye.
1: You're pressing on the front of your eyes.
2: Exactly. And that part can help you focus light, which may briefly affect vision. I actually experienced several times I was,
1: You're a backwards sleeper, though, most of the time.
0: He is nowadays.
2: After I realized that harms my vision.
0: So am I.
1: So what's the best way then? People are going to nap. There's no question. What are some tips?
0: Well, if possible, avoid that gesture of sleeping while facing down and lean back, like Yushun is doing nowadays, is usually a better way than the folding forward one. And also for naps, you don't need to keep it too long. Around 15 to 30 minutes is enough, generally speaking.
2: Yeah. And also give your body maybe a minute before jumping back into work, because mostly you're taking a nap in your workplace. So stretch your neck and shoulders, shake out your arms, and also look into the distance for a few moments to help your eyes readjust.
0: Oh my gosh, that reminds me. I don't recommend napping in a working place, especially a condensed office.
1: Why?
0: You'll wake up and feeling like, oh my gosh, where am I?
1: Oh.
0: And then look around. Everybody's like either writing or like clicking on the keyboard, and you're like, what's going on?
2: You're feeling bad because of that peer pressure.
0: It gives you that alerting feeling that you are missing out on something.
1: Okay. I guess I understand that.
0: Everybody
1: part.
0: Around you is busy with something, and then you wake up from nowhere.
1: But nobody would usually feel bad about it. I mean, I've seen, Yushin just uses his chair, but I've seen, I've seen people with full blown, like a cot.
2: Yes.
1: Like a thing that you'd get from a hotel room in front of, or I guess behind their desk, and that's their napping spot.
2: I don't think you should be any like shame for something, because probably another time you were working so hard than them. So it is the time that you can retrieve and
0: mentality balance.
2: Exactly.
1: Yeah. Just make sure you do it safely. Okay, so just to review, don't lean forward, don't fold your arms in front of you, don't put pressure, don't put your eyes on your hands. It'll put pressure on your eyes. Lean back if you can and get one of those eye cover things to help your snooze go nice and smoothly. Oh, and I guess the next time you hear this, Yushan just woke up.
0: Oh, my.
1: And with that, we will wrap up Roundtable for today. I sit next to you.
0: Well, that's perhaps why I don't sleep like that
1: Headphone
0: anymore.
1: Headphone volume going up immediately. I'm Steve for Yushan and Yushan. We had a good time today. We hope you did as well. We've been Roundtable. Enjoy your time, and please do come back again.

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1: Now the news. I'm Wen Jie. China and Namibia have agreed to elevate their relationship to a China-Namibia community with a shared future for the new era. The announcement came after Chinese President Xi Jinping held talks with Namibian President Netumbo Nandi-Ndaitwah in Beijing. President Xi encouraged Namibia to make full use of China's duty-free policies to expand exports of high-quality Namibian products to the Chinese market. He also called for closer cooperation in infrastructure, energy, agriculture, science and technology, and expressed China's willingness to deepen mining cooperation with Namibia and other African countries. President Nandi-Ndaitwah said Namibia hopes to learn from China's development experience and expand cooperation to take bilateral ties to a new level. Meanwhile, the Chinese leader has reaffirmed Beijing's commitment to its traditional friendship with Pyongyang. The remarks came as President Xi Jinping met Premier Park Tae-soon of the Democratic People's Republic of Korea. President Xi called for closer strategic coordination to safeguard both countries' sovereignty, security, and development interests, while creating a favorable external environment for their respective paths of socialist development. Park said the DPRK is committed to implementing the consensus reached by the two leaders and expressed support for China's core interests, including on the Taiwan question. He pledged to further strengthen bilateral unity and advance the socialist cause. China has imposed a temporary ban on helium exports. According to the Commerce Ministry and the Customs Authority, the measure took effect immediately and was introduced under China's foreign trade law. Helium is widely used in industries including semiconductor production, aerospace, optical fiber manufacturing, and scientific research. The Iranian Foreign Ministry has condemned the latest U.S. strikes on Iran, calling them a grave war crime. The statement comes after 48 hours of tit-for-tat attacks and conflicting reports over alleged U.S. strikes on two Iranian military sites on Thursday. A U.S. official denied Iranian media reports that facilities in Bushehr and Qanarak had been targeted, saying no U.S. strikes were carried out at that time. Iran's only nuclear power plant is located near the southern city of Bushehr. Meanwhile, late Supreme Leader Ali Khamenei was laid to rest early Friday in his hometown of Mashhad. A Chinese envoy has called for de-escalation of the Ukraine conflict, warning that the situation is on a concerning trajectory. Speaking at the UN Security Council, Deputy Permanent Representative Sun Lei urged all sides to stop attacks on civilians and civilian infrastructure and resume peace talks. He said continued military confrontation and retaliation were deepening civilian suffering and making negotiations more difficult. Sun added that China would like to continue playing a constructive role in advancing an early political solution to the crisis. Owele has become the fourth province in the Democratic Republic of the Congo affected by the Ebola outbreak. Provincial authorities declared the epidemic across the province on Friday following the confirmation of several fatal cases. The current outbreak had previously been reported in Ituri, North Kivu, and South Kivu provinces. China has successfully completed its first-ever controlled recovery of a carrier rocket's first stage, marking a major breakthrough in reusable rocket technology. After the Long March 10B rocket lifted off from the Wenchang spacecraft launch site in Hainan on Friday, its first stage was successfully captured by a net system on a seaborne recovery platform. The mission was the maiden flight of the Long March 10B, and also successfully delivered its payload into the planned orbit.

0: And
1: welcome to The Bridge, enlightening conversations on world cultures, life, and everything in between. Hey everyone, this is Jason Smith, host of The Bridge podcast from sunny California. If you like the show, don't forget to subscribe. We love The Bridge. Hey everyone, I'm Jason Smith, originally from sunny California, now living in beautiful Beijing. Today's guest is Cyrus Jansen, a geopolitical analyst and CEO of Fast Forward Marketing, a social media and consulting company, helping brands in North America connect in Asia. Welcome back to The Bridge to China, Cyrus Jansen.
2: Jason, thank you so much. Always a pleasure to be with you.
1: You know, I wanted to ask a question about Trump. He's scheduled to come to China in April. What do you think might come from a meeting between Trump and the officials in Beijing?
2: Yes, I think all eyes are on Donald Trump and Xi Jinping, as they will most likely be meeting in Beijing, very quickly, probably within the next month. And I think that we're going to see a lot of talk about trade that's going to be going on. I think that you're going to see some potential concessions from both sides, you know, maybe a potential deal. But Jason, I would have to say it is so difficult to judge, you know, what Donald Trump is going to do, because honestly, every single day that he wakes up, it's a new direction, it's a new change. You could see anything happening. So I think it's important. I mean, I'm always very much about pro-engagement. I'm pro-China, pro-USA, pro-engagement between the two of them. And I really want to see a better relationship between the two. But if we go back to last year with the tariff war, we know that China has tremendous leverage and that Trump is not able to bully China around like other nations around the world. So I definitely see Trump coming in a bit more humble and realizing that the United States economy depends on China and that he's going to want to potentially get some concessions. Something might be like, you know, more access to rare earth minerals. China would say we can do that in exchange for some lower tariffs on, you know, these products. Maybe they're going to talk about more soybean purchases, more agricultural. I think this is the nature of that visit that it's going to be, and hopefully just a chance to reestablish some good relations between the two nations, because the world has been anything but stable the first 2 months of 2026, but some stability between the two major superpowers would be a great thing for the world.
1: Oh, I agree with you. When I wonder about this situation, my real wonder is how many soybeans can China realistically buy from the United States? I think we need to find other products that America makes that China is interested in buying. But let's switch gears. Cyrus, you have been vocal about misconceptions in Western media about China. How do you think that these misconceptions are affecting the current state of Sino-US relations?
2: That's a great question, Jason. I think what we're seeing right now is we're seeing a lot of people really starting to open up and be much more accepting of China, much more positive towards China. And I would say predominantly under the age of 30, you know, Americans and North Americans under the age of 30, I think have a very dovish opinion of China, a much more open mindset when it comes to China. And really the key catalyst to that obviously started last year in early January when the Xiaohongshu, TikTok debacle happened. You know, there was actually TikTok went down for about 24 hours in the United States. And a lot of American users were very frustrated with that. And they said, you know what, why don't we go to a real Chinese platform like Xiaohongshu and get an insight into what's really happening in China? And it was an amazing thing when you had millions of Chinese connecting and talking with millions of Americans. And all of a sudden, these media perceptions that we've seen from China over the years. And this is really how Western media has presented China, right? China is always presented as an authoritarian place, is presented as a place with no freedom. And all of a sudden, I think a lot more people are starting to realize that Chinese people live a very normal life. Obviously, China has its own challenges that it's dealing with, like every other nation in the world. But there's a lot of positive things happening in China. And I think curiosity is probably the biggest word that we could use here. There's a lot of Americans that are very curious about China. We've seen this even on YouTube with a tremendous amount of travel vloggers going to China, wanting to see it, wanting to experiencing it. And I think it's a really great thing because, again, when the two nations are talking to each other, there's more cultural exchanges, more exchanges between people of both nations. It's going to be a net positive for the world.
1: I certainly hope so. I saw a video of Timothy Chalamet in China recently. I'm not sure if he's here now or was here a couple weeks ago, but that's just amazing.

0: when you have an A-list, you know, actor from Hollywood roaming around China having a good time. It's really good for both countries, in my opinion. In your recent posts, you've highlighted the U.S. criticisms, you know, Western media criticisms, but also political criticisms of China's economy when the U.S. is clearly facing its own downgrades. Is the U.S. political class fearful of China's success, in your opinion? And how do you see this impacting trust between our nations?
1: Well, I think that's really been the story for the past, I would say, really 10 to 15 years. You know, when the United States actually allowed China to enter in, and really it was Bill Clinton in the late 90s that really, you know, took control of this and really said, you know, we need China in the World Trade Organization. We would like to see China rise economically. And there was actually, you can actually look this up on YouTube, there was an amazing clip from President Obama and then Vice President Joe Biden when they were actually in Beijing visiting Beijing, and they actually attended a local school there. And they had an amazing message that was so different than right now. And the message was, the world needs a rising China. You know, we want to see you prosper. And even Obama made a joke. He said, you know, the more money that you guys make, the more American products you could buy, you know, like an Apple iPhone. And, you know, guess what? When you're buying Apple iPhones, America's winning, because it's going to help the American GDP. It's going to help one of our greatest companies. And so his message to these young children were, we want to be friends. We want to be allies. And that was about 2011. And, you know, we've certainly seen a dramatic shift from that. You know, we've certainly seen Donald Trump shift from that, saying that, hey, China's an adversary. China's our enemy. China is someone that we really need to compete with. But interesting enough, I don't think that China is really looking at the United States as far as we need to compete against you. It's more, we want to do business with you and we want to foster a better relationship. And so I think these are the things that we're seeing right now. And, you know, but the problem is that, you know, I think the issue here, Jason, is over the past few years, China has been growing so fast that it has become a major superpower, on par, and in some ways actually exceeded the United States. And I think that has been always very scary, because for U.S. politicians, they always want to see the United States as number one in the world. But China is rising. And I think in this new multipolar world that we live in, there's many countries around the world that are simply saying, look, the world is too big. It's changed a lot. We want to do business with both the United States or China. And even in 2026, we've seen no fewer than 6 of America's closest allies actually travel to Beijing, including the United Kingdom and Canada, both going there, signing record trade deals and simply saying, we want to work with China for the future. So I think that's a little bit, you know, that's a direct correlation to what Donald Trump has been doing. But instead of focusing too much on Trump, I think, you know, let's focus on China and really understand that China is a major superpower. It's going to be here for the next, you know, the next 10 years, 50 years, 100 years. It's going to have a major impact on our world, our economy, and quite frankly, they're inventing the future tech that will influence every aspect of our lives.
0: I love that you bring up Apple, because, you know, obviously China has its own brands, Honor, Huawei, Xiaomi, and others. But if you go to any Apple store in China, they're always packed. Sometimes there are lines, you know, around the block to get in. You know, Chinese people, my wife, a Chinese person, she loves Apple technology. She has a Mac. She also uses an iPhone as well. So, I mean, Chinese people love American products. But I want to switch to healthcare. You've shared stories about healthcare compared to the U.S. here in China. What I find fascinating is sometimes people in the United States, they need an MRI.
1: Right.
0: So actually booking a ticket to China, flying to China, getting an MRI, taking a week vacation and flying back might in many cases be cheaper than getting an MRI in the U.S. And certainly there's no wait lines. When I had to get an MRI, they were like, okay, go downstairs. And I had it right then in Wuhan. So there's also room for the private healthcare in China. Like Roberta Lipson, president of the American Chamber of Commerce, she owns and operates a series of hospitals that are private here in China. So is there something the U.S. could learn from China's example, in your opinion? Do you have experience getting treatment in China? And what could you tell us about that?
1: Yeah, absolutely. I mean, I think the biggest thing that I've taken away, and, you know, again, Jason, for our viewers out there, I lived in China for over 10 years. I travel back multiple times a year. Every summer, we're based in China, where we take our kids back and we, you know, live there full time. We maintain a residence in Guangzhou. So we're very deeply connected to China. We know it very well. And I think the amazing thing about the healthcare system, I think I can sum it up in really one key sentence about the United States, is that the United States does not have a healthcare system. It has a

0: healthcare industry. And the healthcare industry is absolutely profit driven. Profit is number one. There's a huge influence from insurance companies, from pharmaceutical companies. And the goal at the end of the day is not to get patients better. It's to try to maximize and make as much profit as possible. That is just absolute fact. Every single person knows it. And it is quite sad because I think it really reflects back on the United States society. Our society is one based on greed. You know, corporations want to make as much money as possible. And if we actually go to China, we see the complete opposite. Healthcare is seen as something that is a benefit to society. They're going to keep healthcare rates very low. The government is going to support it. And it's a huge benefit because, again, like you said, you could literally, you and I could walk in tomorrow to a Chinese hospital, simply request an MRI. You know, we don't even need a doctor's note. We could just simply say, hey, I'd like to get an MRI on my knee, which is exactly what I did. I was playing a lot of basketball. My knee was really hurting me. And I said, you know what? I'd like to just get an MRI, just see what my knee is doing and, you know, see if I've injured it because it just doesn't feel right. And I was able to just walk into the hospital, get an MRI for, I'm going to say, maybe $150, something around that price point. It was very, very cheap, very affordable. It was using actually General Electric equipment. So it's GE equipment, you know, state of the art, super clean, fast, efficient. I would say door to door. I was probably out of there within 90 minutes. And it was an incredible experience in order to get those results and then just be able to pay out of pocket. So, I mean, this is my out of pocket expense. I didn't even have insurance in China at the time because why would you? I mean, if you need an MRI for $200, you know, that's a fee that you could justify. But yes, I mean, in the United States, it could be anywhere from $5,000, $6,000, $7,000, $8,000 for an MRI. So if you start looking at the cost of a plane ticket to China, roughly $1,000, have a holiday, like you said, cost of living in China is much cheaper. You could actually get an MRI, have a holiday, and spend a week in China and flying from the United States and actually save money, which is just absolutely wild.
1: And my wife last year, she had pneumonia, winter of 2024 to 25, and she had to live in the hospital. And it was really strange because she was admitted to the emergency room. The emergency room has its own beds. And she stayed in the emergency room bed for a week. I think we paid $100 or $200 total for the entire treatment, all the medicine, the entire stay. If you stayed in an American hospital for a week, I mean, I'm just guessing it would definitely be more than $10,000.
0: It would be more than $100,000, Jason. You would be looking at a six-figure bill for sure because, I mean, the medication alone is just thousands and thousands of dollars, sometimes multiple five figures. And it's just ridiculous, the markup. And again, it goes back to that, what I said earlier is that it's an industry. So for example, the hospitals bill you an extremely high amount because they know that the insurance companies are going to come back. They're going to fight it. So it's almost like you have to barter. Right? We're going to charge you $10,000 for that medication, Jason, because that's what it costs. None of us believe that it costs $10,000, but they're going to bill you that because they know that the insurance company is going to come out and say, hey, wait a second, it doesn't cost $10,000. We'll give you $2,000. And they'll come back and say, well, how about we settle for $7,000? They go, no, how about $5,000? Okay, let's do $5,500. And that's the kind of system that you see is you almost see this barter where the hospitals have to quote high, knowing that the insurance companies are going to come back and barter with them. Eventually, they settle in the middle. But again, the prices are just astronomical. I think of ambulance, right? If you were to get sick and be in an ambulance and had to take it, that's like $20,000 right there, you know, to take an ambulance ride. It's just extremely expensive. So, and again, I think it's worth noting for our viewers, the number one cause of bankruptcy in the United States is medical debt. And if you see, you can look at the numbers that I've just quoted, it's very easy to understand. You know, if you are in a major car accident, you're in a, you know, your health is compromised, you're in a very difficult spot, you know, you need an ambulance ride, you need, you know, multiple weeks in the hospital, you need surgeries, easily run up a multiple six-figure bill without even trying. And in many cases, that would even approach $1 million. And I actually had some personal experience with this with my own mother, who had fallen ill. She was in the hospital for, I'm going to say about 12 days, receiving treatment. She had good care, but at the end of the day, it was over $1 million, Jason, was the bill. Now, thankfully for her, she's an elderly, so she has Medicare, which does cover that. And then she does have supplemental insurance that she does pay out of pocket. She still was out about maybe $4,000 or $5,000, you know, that she had to cover her deductible. So it's still quite a big expense, but obviously the bill was $1 million. So, you know, paying $5,000 is not too bad. But again, imagine if you didn't have insurance, you know, what would you do? That's where you declare bankruptcy.

0: See, and that's it could literally ruin your entire life just by having a medical episode in the United States. Oh yeah.
1: You're listening to The Bridge.
2: You know, it's stories like this that really set home for me what we're really out to accomplish. It's not that, you know, U.S. bad, because I know that you're a patriotic American. You mention it every time we talk. But the reality is there are a lot of things that China does that the United States could learn from. Maybe the U.S. should not be replicating China's medical industry the way that it exists, the system that exists. However, there are certainly lessons there.
0: Yes.
2: For the United States, because China is delivering excellent health care to 1.4 billion people, and it's doing it at prices that the people can afford. And there's still a private system that exists on top of that. So I think really the point I want to drive home for people who are listening is that America has things that it can learn from China in much the same way that China spent decades learning from the United States. There was a learning curve in China for decades, starting in the 1970s and 80s, 90s,
0: right,
2: in which China was saying, well, what is the U.S. doing? What can we do? And how can we learn from that? And they were implementing the best cases of those lessons as they applied in China. And now we need to turn around as Americans and say, well, you know, things are not all, you know, just flowers and candy here in the United States. And there are lessons for us in China's model. What kind of lessons do you think that the U.S. should be learning from China?
0: Well, I think it actually even goes down to the government. I mean, I'm going to come out with a bold statement here, but I think China's government is run extremely efficiently, much better than the United States. And the biggest thing there that we see here, Jason, and what I would like to see implemented, you know, when you ask specifically what lesson can the United States learn, how about a system based on meritocracy, where you actually, the only way to advance yourself in a political system is to actually accomplish things. And I mean, we look at that with Xi Jinping at the top. I mean, he was the son of a very prominent, you know, government official in China. And, you know, Xi Jinping was actually sent to the fields back in the day as a young teenager. You know, he was sent to work in the fields. He had to start at the bottom and work his way up at the top. If you actually look at what Xi Jinping has done in his career, he was able to advance because every single level that he was at, he was able to advance and prove himself. And so this idea that, you know, for example, we often hear that, you know, China's president's a dictator. He rules with an iron fist. You know, it's one man that just controls everything. It isn't. It's much more complex than that, because every province has their own governments. There's a lot of local laws, local government officials that are doing different things in different provinces. Yes, there's a national leader and there's some direction coming from Beijing, without a doubt. But what's interesting is even within the structure of China's government, there's a lot of freedom and autonomy for different provinces and different leaders to do different things. And that's something that most Americans don't understand. But again, I mean, we look at our current president in the United States, Donald Trump, and he does not have a tremendous amount of political experience. Even if you go back to other presidents, you know, Barack Obama, based on his political experience, he would have not been even qualified to manage, a large city in China. Because again, you got to start at the rural level. You start in a village, you do that good, you then move on to a bigger city. You know, eventually you could potentially be the head chief of staff, if you will, for a major city like Beijing or Shanghai. But no one's getting there until you've proven yourself and you've had those tangible results. I would love to see that. I see a lot of U.S. politicians that, quite frankly, their resumes are terrible. They've done nothing. They've never been in the public sector. They've never worked a job. They've just been in politics their whole life. And so it's very hard for them to really, what have you actually done? What have you actually accomplished in your life other than just being a career politician that just gets a lot of donor money and runs the political campaigns and then enriches himself? So I think that system, I will just come out and say very aggressively here, I think that China's government is much more efficient and much more effective than our own United States government. And I would like to see them embrace some of those principles.
2: Well, certainly there are a lot of work for the voters in the United States in order to fix the system. I want to talk about trade because you advise a lot of companies with the U.S. trade deficit widening despite the recently overturned tariffs. What do you think can be done to bring U.S. producers closer to Chinese markets?
0: Well, I think right now what we've seen, Jason, is a very big shift in the Chinese consumer, where a lot of Chinese consumers are very proud to buy made in China. Again, this is very similar. This is very prevalent with a lot of the youth. Like you said, a lot of people in China do like American products. You have things like Apple, that, like you mentioned, it is a very successful business. It has an amazing, robust business in China. But more simple things, I think, for example, if we look at Starbucks, Starbucks for many years profited tremendously in China. However, a lot of Chinese consumers started saying, you know what? We don't need to buy a $6, $7 latte. We have a lot of Chinese brands that are doing amazing coffee houses. And if you're a coffee drinker, China is one of the fastest growing coffee regions in the world. I'm a huge coffee guy. Love it. Have two cups a day. But I love being in China because the local roasters, rotisseries and the roast houses and coffee shops, they're amazing. And so I think you're starting to see a little bit of a shift in demand, you know, even with the Chinese consumer, because they're realizing, hey, we can get good quality products that are made in China, and we're patriotic. You know, we love our country. We want to support our country. So I think that from the United States, they're always going to be, popular to an extent. And you have to remember that China is the most lucrative consumer market in the world. 1.4 billion people, a very rising middle class of anywhere from 700 to 800 million people that have been lifted into the middle class. They have disposable income. They have some level of disposable income that they can spend. And so again, they're looking for that value there. And so I think if you're providing a good product with good value, you're going to be able to export that around the world.
2: You know, one thing I've noticed as a consumer here in China is that we recently joined Sam's Club, which I believe is American. I could be mistaken, but it's like Costco. It's one of these gigantic superstores. You go in and you buy, you know, pallets of food and goods. And there are a lot of goods, not just from the United States, but from Europe and countries around the world. But, you know, there is definitely still room for Chinese products to grow as well inside of systems like this. You mentioned coffee. In Sam's Club, I tried to buy the coffee there. It said dark roast. I got it home. It was clearly a medium roast, which is way too much caffeine for me.
0: Okay.
2: So I now source my coffee from Yunnan, which is where they grow coffee here in China.
0: Right.
2: I say, I want it dark roast set, exactly the roasting specifications. And they ship me huge bags of coffee for half the price that you would buy from a Starbucks or a Sam's Club. So, I mean, there's a lot of competition going on here where American products can be successful if they are made for Chinese palates, because Chinese people actually like medium roast, which is why that's all you can really get at Sam's Club in China, because Chinese people want medium roast. They want all the caffeine. So, I mean, you have the opportunity to sell American products. I use Gillette. You know, I'm not sure if it's made in China or U.S., but it's a U.S. company. A lot of Johnson & Johnson products on the shelves in U.S. In Chinese grocery stores, Walmart and so forth. You walk into a Chinese grocery store and you see a plethora of products that are both Chinese, but also Western. So I would like to see, you know, if Donald Trump or other business magnates in the United States want to see more U.S. products on Chinese shelves, they need to be competitive. And Chinese companies are hyper-competitive.
0: Right.
2: What do you tell your clients about cracking into the Chinese market?
0: I think what's really important for any brand that wants to go to China is that you have to realize that China is more like a continent than a country. And so I say it's very different because, you know, what's popular in Beijing might not apply to Shanghai, might not apply to Guangzhou, certainly might not apply to Chongqing out of the West. So you have a huge consumer base. And I think that's where people say, look, if I had a product that I could sell for $1 and I sold everybody in China that product, you know, I could make $1 billion, right? You know, because there's just so many people there. But it's not that simple, right? You need to make sure that you have to really have a creative marketing strategy. You certainly need to understand the culture. Something as simple as a good Chinese name, right? You know, every product that goes to China, has a Chinese name. And so, you know, something that's very appealing, you know, for Chinese consumers. I think a very successful one is you saw the Adidas, you know, that's obviously a German product, not American, but they were able to come and make these, amazing jackets that was almost like the traditional Chinese jacket that were, you know, had the nice Adidas logo. And it was beautiful. And I mean, it was super successful. I mean, it was actually like the hottest product you know, around Chinese New Year this year. And my wife actually went back to China and picked up a couple of those for the kids, and they were super popular. There was another marketing campaign where they had embraced pandas and they started coming up with specific designs for the Chinese market. This is all very good, again, a very good strategy. So I think it's we like to just say, hey, there's China, 1.4 billion people. We have to remember there's 56 different, ethnicities, in China. There's a tremendous amount of different cultures here, different languages. There's over 300 different dialects. So a lot of people say, hey, these people are speaking Chinese. Well, what language are they speaking in China? There's over 300 dialects. It's incredibly diverse. So again, it's really trying to understand that local market and what local consumers want, and just realizing that every city is a little bit different. Oh, yeah.
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2: In terms of green energy, because, you know, I want to save the planet. I would be nice if their planet was still here. I guess the planet is still going to be here. I would like it if humans were still living on the planet in 100 years. Right. How, in your opinion, can U.S. and China collaborate on green energy to mutual benefit, you know, for the U.S. market as well and U.S. Companies as well? How can we work together?
0: Well, I think the simple one is you look at the benefits that China's green revolution have actually brought to the people. A big one, Jason, you've been in China a long time. I mean, you have noticed and experienced this firsthand is the reduction in smog. Pollution is nowhere near what it was when I first went in 2007 to China. And a lot of that is, half the cars on the road are electric vehicles. So you're not going to have that huge exhaust coming from the automobiles. I think when you start looking at a very big topic here would be the future of AI. Who is going to win this AI race? Is it going to be China? Is it going to be America? But a big part of that comes down to electricity generation. Jason, the grid in America has been stagnant for 30 years. There's almost no growth in electricity production in the United States. Meanwhile, in China, China has absolutely expanded its electricity production. It's producing a tremendous amount of energy. So when we start looking at the data centers and developing AI, which obviously is going to be a big part of our world, it actually comes down to electricity. It's not about who has the best microchips, who has the best engineers. You can always hire the best engineers, right? You can always buy microchips. So the key thing is actually electricity, because you can't fake that, right? You either have it or you don't. And so I think, with China's incredible investments, this is going to pay off a big time in the future for them.
2: Yeah, I've been looking at that too. U.S. energy production is basically flatlined while China's is going into the stratosphere. And a lot of China's new additions in energy are solar and wind and so forth. And I mean, America has the ability to produce those technologies. I mean, even Tesla five years ago, they wanted to put the tiles on everyone's house, but Tesla wanted to own them so they could produce energy. There are a lot of really good ideas out there. In my opinion, it seems like big oil is holding, policy back. They just want to keep fracking and keep digging for oil and like sticking in this old technology. Do you think that solar and new energies are the way forward? What kind of energy do you think the United States should be developing?
0: Well, interesting enough, we go back, to about 2008, 2009. At that time, the state of Michigan was actually the leader in solar panel development, believe it or not. And actually the state of Michigan, I think they had at one point almost like a 50-60% market share of solar panels produced. That's almost been reduced to next to nothing. I mean, certainly less than 1%, because 90% of the solar wafers now are produced in China. So again, China being able to revolutionize an industry, but it goes without saying, Jason, I mean, absolutely. I mean, I can't believe that people still today in 2026 would be against new energy. I think there's so much tangible proof that it's a huge benefit. I'm a huge fan of nuclear energy. If you actually look at Germany, that's probably one of the greatest mistakes ever made for any country, was Germany had at one point a very high amount of nuclear reactors. They were developing an incredible amount of clean nuclear energy, and they've abandoned them all. And what we're seeing right now in the geopolitical scheme, Germany is paying a tremendous amount for electricity and for energy to power their economy. And it's something that could have been avoided if they would have made those right investments, 10, 15, 20 years ago. And again, partnering with China. Why wouldn't you? If 90% of the solar panels are in China, embrace that. and install that, you know, install solar panels. I mean, we drive electric vehicles, you know, here in the United States. My wife and I both have a Tesla. And it's funny because, again, you see, like you mentioned, you know, this love for oil and, you know, the message from the Trump administration is drill, baby, drill. You know, let's keep drilling as much as we can. And, you know, that's a little bit where the United States is pigeonholed because it really depends on the mood of the administration. Donald Trump is not a clean energy guy. He's not a green energy guy. He's all about oil. And, you know, we've seen that as well. I mean, there's been a huge, you know, geopolitical wars and conquests, you know, this year. And the primary reason is for oil. That's the whole reason that this is happening. But yes, I think embracing more renewable energy is a huge win for the world.
2: Well, I wanted to ask you a little bit about the U.S. perceptions of the U.S. in the international arena, you know, in light of recent polls showing that many in the world view the U.S. as a greater global threat than China. How might this perception shift if the U.S. pivots towards joint ventures with China?
0: You know, honestly, Jason, I like that you mentioned earlier that you and I are both U.S. citizens. I consider us both very patriotic. And I think that Donald Trump, over the past 12 months, has done one of the worst jobs in as far as advancing America's reputation on the global stage. I think if you look at the vast majority of countries, most importantly, our closest allies, they now have a much more negative perception of the United States. Now, we can start with Canada, our great neighbor to the north. My wife is actually Canadian, and our children were born in Canada, so they've maintained U.S. and Canadian citizenship. And what I find is very frustrating, also very sad, is the fact that Donald Trump would not value those relationships with our close allies. There was an interesting poll. I can try to find you the link, but where it basically talks about the perception of countries around the world towards America. And in Europe, every single country, and this is not it's swept the board, you know, perfect score, 100%. Every single country in Europe now has a much more negative perception of the United States than a year ago. And you start looking at what Donald Trump has been doing and the conquests around the world, the wars, the instability. Honestly, it makes sense. I can understand why that many European countries have a less favorable opinion of the United States.
2: You know, you've also criticized exaggerated fears about China in U.S. politics, like claims about ending ice hockey in Canada. How can we foster more realistic dialogues?
0: It's a great question. I mean, I think that, unfortunately, the president of the United States does not understand a lot of the things that he talks about. Like I mentioned maybe earlier, is the fact that he wakes up today and he feels this. Tomorrow, he might wake up and feel an entirely different thing. So you're really ruling the entire country based on how somebody feels. And that's exactly what he alluded to with Iran. This new conflict. He said, I had a feeling that they potentially could attack us, so I decided to strike first. And so, are we basing our foreign policy now off of feelings, or are we basing it off of tangible data? And obviously, the answer to that is very simple. It's the former, not the latter, unfortunately. And it is based on feelings. And I think for Donald Trump, he really needs to understand just what he has done to the United States' reputation on the global stage. And it has decreased significantly. It's an unfortunate thing, but this is where we are.
2: Okay, what about, you know, we've talked about people-to-people exchanges a lot in former discussions and interviews. How do you envision the role of youth in China and America in shaping positive bilateral relations between our two countries?
0: Well, this is the encouraging thing. And what I mentioned several times already is consumers under the age of 30, or even U.S. citizens under the age of 30, they have a much more dovish opinion of China, and they're much more open to learning about that. I think our older generation, those above 65, 70 years old, you're not going to really be able to change their viewpoint, right? Once you get older, you're stuck in your ways, you're a bit stubborn. And so, you know, the encouraging thing for that is that generation is, you know, obviously phasing out because of the time on the earth. You know, they're getting older, you know, many of them are passing. And so I think that you're going to start to see this shift over time is just more people being more optimistic about China. And again, I can speak from personal experience. I'm based in Las Vegas for most of the year. And what's incredible here, Jason, is when I connect with businessmen or people that have traveled the world, they're very open to China. I've had no experience here where personal people have talked to me and said, China's our enemy, China's the issue. It's just the U.S. politicians that say that, and they have ulterior motives. And so I think that's the thing that has really been proven. And I think this is why YouTubers are really on the rise right now, because at the end of the day, people trust citizen journalism. You know, it's much more powerful for me to go to Shanghai, walk around the city, and actually show you China through my eyes and just show you, look, hey, I'm an American. I love the United States. But I guess what? I'm here in Shanghai. I'm going to show you guys what it's really like. And again, this is where a lot of these perceptions and a lot of these stereotypes are destroyed, because they're starting to see the truth about China.
2: You know, it does seem, because perhaps you've been to China, that you have a great deal of optimism about the possibility of better relations between our two countries. So in your opinion, how has living and traveling in China shaped your optimism on the potential for improved Sino-US relations?
0: Well, I think that, you know, traveling through China, you realize that China's living in the future. Yeah, it's a much more advanced society, everything from public transportation to technology to robotics. China is leaps and bounds ahead of the United States. It's not even close. And so I think when you start to travel through China and you start to realize, again, like I mentioned earlier, is that many Chinese people live just a normal life. I mean, they're no different than you and I. You know, you want to spend time with your significant other. If you have children, you want them to be raised and hopefully do better than you were able to do. And so I think when we start connecting with those people-to-people relationships, we start to realize that, hey, Chinese people aren't really that different than you and I. But the key thing is that, you know, we kind of have to separate the politicians, let them do their thing. The key thing for us is that we are being able to experience China in real life and see the tangible benefits.
2: You know, the last time I interviewed you, you mentioned that U.S. business persons didn't know the cost of products arriving from China because tariffs were fluctuating up and down. And that any given day, as a ship came into harbor, the tariffs were going to be a different percentage than they might have been a week ago or even yesterday or tomorrow. But the U.S. Supreme Court just overturned the tariffs. So when you're talking with clients, you know, in that context, do you think that we are in a more stable period for business persons in China and the United States who want to cooperate?
0: Absolutely. We're definitely in a much better position right now. And I think that because given the entire global chaos right now with obviously we still have the Russia-Ukraine conflict going on. We still have, obviously the United States launched a military operation against Venezuela. We have launched another military operation against Iran. We have threatened Cuba, Colombia. We've even threatened Canada to, you know, potentially take them over as well, which is very disrespectful to Canadians. But you can see kind of these crazy stories that have happened in 2026. And because of that, the focus is on those stories. I think there's a great opportunity for the United States and China to actually be stable right now. I think we're actually entering a very stable time for U.S.-China relations. And that's going to culminate when Donald Trump actually personally flies to Beijing to meet with Xi Jinping and discuss these two governments.
2: Yeah, I'm certainly excited about the possibility of some kind of normalization between our two countries as an American who lives in China. You know, you've also shared stories about China's efficiency. You know, we've talked multiple times about how China, in a period of just about a decade plus, was able to build a national high-speed rail infrastructure unrivaled in the world, 50,000 kilometers of high-speed rail, and also maintained its old rail system at the same time. In your opinion, how can the U.S. adopt a similar strategy without losing its identity or becoming Chinese? Obviously, you know, the U.S. wants to do it its own way.
0: Right.
2: But a lot of people say in the United States, say red tape gets in the way. Like whatever people think of Elon Musk, SpaceX is potentially one of the most powerful companies coming up in the United States. However, right. SpaceX can't do launches sometimes because different U.S. entities want to interfere with their ability to maintain their schedule. What can the U.S. do to cut the red tape, in your opinion?
0: It's going to be very hard, in my opinion. I don't think that there's really much you can do because that's just how our government works. You know, again, you have a very fractured government, right? Our government is essentially split 50-50 down the middle. So, unfortunately, with this two-party state, you know, the Republicans spend their time trying to figure out how to sabotage the Democrats. And the Democrats, you know, at the same standpoint, you know, to a lesser extent, I would say, but still do it. And they try to, you know, essentially block each other. And so it's very hard to figure something out. Like, you know, Jason, you and I, we want to build a bridge in this city in America to connect, you know, to improve quality of life, to improve traffic, whatever it is, whatever the reason for that bridge is. It's much harder to get that done in the United States because of the bureaucracy, because of the red tape. Sometimes, I mean, that project does get done, but sometimes it has a, you know, 5, 10, 15 year delay because of the bureaucracy and the red tape involved and the fact that you have politicians that instead of acting in the interest of the people that elected them, they are actually more concerned with their own personal gains. And I think that's a big issue there. Oh,
1: yeah. You're listening to The Bridge.
2: In terms of your own speech, you know, I'm not, you know, you mentioned when you talk to regular people that they're not like government officials or media. As a loyal American who's someone who

0: constantly reminds his viewers on X and other platforms of that. How do you find space to be critical of the U.S. approach to its dialogue with China or its dialogue with Canada and other nations?
1: I think I alluded to this earlier, but I think Donald Trump over the past 12 months has really ruined the United States' reputation in many ways. You know, I mean, it's going to take us a long time to really recover. I mean, it could recover fast if we get a new, you know, presidential candidate there. And in 2028, someone that's a little bit more savvy and someone that really understands things. I think if you look at Donald Trump right now, it's anything but that. It's been very unstable, very erratic. And even when you look at these military conquests in, you know, Venezuela and now Iran, I mean, even today, at the day we're recording this, you know, Donald Trump is trying to declare a victory in Iran. He's kind of shifting the goals. We didn't really accomplish anything there. But yet, you know, he wants to declare that this is some amazing victory for the United States, when in fact, it's just created more instability in the Middle East. That's all it's done.
0: Absolutely. I mean, I completely agree with you about what's going on in the Middle East as well. The United States should be making friends. Pete Hegseth kept saying, oh, if you threaten Americans anywhere in the world, we are going to kill you. Well, I mean, in my opinion, the only reason Americans are unsafe is because Pete Hegseth and Donald Trump are invading countries around the world. That makes me feel unsafe.
1: 100%.
0: Yeah.
1: Absolutely. I mean, that's the key thing. I mean, it's become, for U.S. citizens abroad, it's become a little bit of a concern, because we realize that, you know, for many of us, we don't hold those views of our government back home. But the way that Donald Trump goes about his business, it is very dangerous. I mean, you know, we've walked very close to a start of a major, major conflict. Of course, the Middle East is a major conflict right now, but it could have turned global. It could have turned into a catastrophe for the entire world. And that's just based on, you know, dialogue and just not having enough information from Trump.
0: You know, you're an expert on Sino-US business deals, and you attend Canton Fair, but also the fair in Las Vegas, where people from around the world, including Chinese entrepreneurs, come. If you had to start over, you were a young person, 18, 19, 20 years old, you were American and you were interested in doing business in China, give us one or two business ideas of how a young American could get their foot in the door and start a business.
1: Yeah, I mean, the one good thing that's really good about America is that it's very easy to start a business, right? You could register an LLC in your local state. You could basically incorporate for a couple $100s and you could have a legitimate business. I mean, if I was young, 18, 19 years old, I would be looking at what products that I could make to improve, you know, what problems could I solve, and then be looking to get to China and find a factory that could help me do that. And then I would probably, if I was 18 or 19 years old, my advice would be to certainly go to China and learn the Chinese language. That would be a major, major skill set that would just reap tremendous benefits for decades to come.
0: What about people who Amazon? I'm not sure what your thoughts are on Amazon. Some people have very political thoughts about Amazon. Right. What about setting up a company to import products through Amazon and sell them in the United States or other companies like Amazon? Do you think that there's still a market there for young people with good ideas?
1: Absolutely. Absolutely, there is. I mean, there's no better answer to that question than absolutely. I mean, and the world's your oyster. You guys can do anything you want to do. If you find a good product, if you want to develop a good product, the market is always there.
0: What personal stories have convinced you that cooperation is not only possible, but essential between our two countries?
1: I think the biggest thing here, Jason, is just simply going to China and actually visiting it. I mean, every time I'm walking down a street with a camera, making a vlog for my YouTube channel, I have loads of Chinese come up to try to talk to me. Not many of them know who I am exactly, but they just want, they have this curiosity. They want to be part of the video. They want to understand what you're doing. They want to talk with you. They want to see that. And so again, I think it always comes down to people diplomacy. I have yet to meet a person that's gone to China from the West and not walked away from it with a completely different perspective. And basically the same thought is always, wow, our media does not tell us this. But again, that's your job, to be an informed citizen and to go abroad and to explore. And so again, I think going to China would be huge for many, many people.
0: You know, I had a private message on Twitter yesterday from a friend, an online friend from New Zealand who was flying into Wuhan. And he said that he was on the plane sitting next to a Chinese gentleman. They got to talking. The Chinese guy said, hey, this is my home. I live in Dongbei. You know, this is Northeast China, for those who don't know. Right. He said, if you're ever in that part of China, come to my home. We'll make dinner for you. We'll go out on the town together. And he, the, the, the the gentleman pointed out the fact that if you were in the reverse situation, if you were flying into the United States or into Australia or whatever, and someone sat next to you on the plane and they were Australian, they would probably not just say, hey, why don't you come to my home, to someone that they randomly met on the airplane. And so he was pointing out the fact that Chinese people are unexpectedly, you know, just, they want to be your friend. What is your experience in China been?
1: Oh, I mean, it's very similar to that. I mean, you know, I remember being, my first Chinese New Year was 2007. I had moved to China in January 2007, and then early February was Chinese New Year. So I'm 4 or 5 weeks into my China journey. I jump on a train and I head over to Suzhou and Nanjing. And at that time, I had been in China for about a month. I didn't speak any Chinese. I was still learning. I mean, it was an exciting time of my life because you're on this great adventure. But yes, similar thing. You know, I was in Suzhou. And I was getting lost. I asked somebody for help, found somebody that spoke English for me. And that was exactly the same thing. Hey, if your first time to Suzhou, come to my house, come meet my family. There's an amazing pride that Chinese people have. And I was watching an incredible YouTube video about a behind the scenes of a drone show in Chongqing. And the drone show featured 10,000 drones. And this particular YouTube video went behind the scenes. It showed you how those drones were set up. It did an interview with the director of this program who was get ready to do this big show with drones. But, you know, the crew came in at, you know, the crack of dawn. They were there early. They had to set up all day. You can imagine how difficult it is to unpack and prepare 10,000 drones in one single location. But there was a tremendous amount of pride in this manager's voice. He just said, look, we're very proud of the work that we do. We do it for the country. We're happy. He took great pride in his job and being able to do that job because it's advancing the country. And that's where I think China really excels a lot is kind of a little bit this socialism aspect. And again, you have to be careful with that word because socialism is a trigger word in the United States. But at the end of the day, it's that philosophy or that belief that, you know, we need to improve our society because we all benefit from an improved society. So every individual go out and do the best you can to contribute to society.
0: You know, I know that you've traveled extensively in China. You come back now every single summer and you've also lived here for about a decade or a decade plus. Where haven't you been in China that you wish you had been?
1: Oh, there's so many beautiful national parks that are incredible, right? You know, that are really incredible. And honestly, I would say for me, I would just like to get off the beaten path as much as possible whenever I go back to China. I mean, I used to live in Shanghai. I was working there. So, I mean, Shanghai is a beautiful city, metropolitan. I would put Shanghai, the quality of life there, and certainly the city itself, I would stack it against any other city in the world. And I think that it could be competitive. And that's always fun to visit the big tier one cities. But I love to get outside the beaten path, go to the nature parks, go to the small 5-6 tier cities, really kind of see a little bit more of an authentic rural China that you're going to really walk away with some great perspective.
0: What about your kids? What kind of things when they go to China, because they're now moving between these two, the two probably the largest economies in the world. When they're in China, what do they not like? What do they like? What do they point out that you missed?
1: Honestly, my kids love China. They absolutely love it. They love the life there. I mean, you know, one of the things that we do, we always make one trip to a 24-hour spa when we go to China. These are very popular for our viewers out there that aren't familiar. This is basically like a place that you can go for 24 hours. It's kind of a huge spa. You can imagine swimming pools to swim in, hot tubs, saunas, and then you have a great opportunity to, you know, get a bed there and just kind of stay 24 hours in this spa. It's maybe a little bit, you know, bizarre concept for some of our Western listeners, but it's very popular in China. And, it, you know, the one that we go to is super kid friendly. Everybody is wearing pajamas. So, you know, for example, when you go to dinner time, it's 7 o'clock at night, you have a beautiful buffet, lobster tail, you have crab, you have, beautiful steak, you have unlimited drinks. And so we bring our kids there. You know, they have kids pajamas. You know, I take my boys to the men's side. My wife takes our daughter to the girl's side. We all convene, you know, at a time, maybe let's say 6 o'clock at night for some dinner at the place. And then we get a private room with 5 beds and we're watching TV, we're reclining in chairs. And that experience is so 5-star. I mean, it's an amazing 5-star experience that you're going to be able to accomplish for, you know, a fifth or maybe 1/6, maybe even 1/10 of the cost that would cost you in the United States.
0: You know, what's really amazing about those places, because my wife

0: loves those places as well,
1: yeah,
0: is they tend to be about the cost of a hotel anyway.
1: Exactly.
0: So why not just go stay at a place where you can, you know, get a massage and there's, you know, all this amazing food and like there's places to hang out. They have video game centers and they have a gym and it's an absolutely amazing place. And they have them in every major city all over China. We actually leave Beijing to go to one in Tianjin because this one is so exceptional. But yeah,
1: nice.
0: Those places are absolutely phenomenal.
1: Yeah, that's it.
0: Finally, Cyrus. Yeah, go ahead.
1: No, that's exactly right. And I think, you know, my kids are adventurous eaters. They love eating the Chinese food. We go for hot pot. We go for, you know, we're getting skewers on the side of the street when we were going to famous national parks and, you know, monuments. And I think they just really enjoy traveling. And so it's been a huge blessing. And one of my most favorite activities to do with the kids is to bring my children back to China, which is, of course, where I met their mother and where I began my career. And I had so many great experiences in China over the years. So it's very fun to see China from a new set of eyes and to see my three children really explore that and embrace it.
0: Well, last question on this topic. Are they learning Chinese?
1: Absolutely. Yeah, they're in Chinese school here in the United States.
0: Oh, wow. They're in a Chinese school, so they're learning English alongside Chinese.
1: Actually, this is like the weekend school, so it's basically like a tutoring thing. And so we, you know, they go on the weekends and actually get Chinese lessons and, you know, are learning in a group with other young students. But we want them to really be proud of their heritage. Obviously, they're half Chinese, they're half Caucasian, and I really want them to embrace that side of their culture and just know that, similar to their father, who I would say embraces both countries and really wants to be a great representative of both countries and seek win-win relationships, I think they really understand, you know, the importance of embracing your culture, because that's the future of our world, is multiculturalism.
0: I love that. I love that you said that. Okay, last question. What is your most optimistic vision for Sino-US relations over the next decade if the US embraces cooperation over confrontation?
1: Absolutely. Well, I think that you're going to see, at one point, you are going to see Chinese electric vehicles enter into the United States market. I think it's a matter of if. I think it's a matter of when, not if. And I think that's really important because, again, you can have an amazing vehicle for a substantially cheaper price. I would love to see, in my perfect world, I would love to see, companies like BYD and Xiaomi actually build factories here in the United States and actually enter this market and say, look, okay, this is our cost prices. You know, our selling price on this electric vehicle might be $10,000. That price point is not feasible in the United States because it would cannibalize a lot of other auto companies, which obviously is an important industry in the United States. But why not have General Motors link up with BYD, create a factory together? Maybe that price point is $30,000 instead of $10,000 because, you know, it is going to be significantly more costly hiring these workers building in the United States. But it would be an amazing win-win partnership that could really benefit millions of American citizens.
0: Well, thank you so much for your time. I love your answers. Today's guest is Cyrus Jansen. Thank you so much for your time. If you're interested in his work or you want to do business with his company, you can find him at Fast Forward Marketing. Where's the best place to find you, Cyrus?
1: The best place to find me is actually on my social media. So the most active I am is on YouTube and X. If you follow me on both of those platforms, just type in Cyrus Jansen. You'll be able to find me pretty quickly. Both on YouTube and X are the main platforms. And then, you know, just connect with me there, you know, and or, you know, or send me an email. And it's, it's super, super, super fun.
0: Thank you for your time, Cyrus.
1: Absolutely. Jason, thank you so much. It's always a pleasure to chat with you and honored to be back as a guest once again.

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1: Now the news. I'm Wen Jie. China and Namibia have agreed to elevate their relationship to a China-Namibia community with a shared future for the new era. The announcement came after Chinese President Xi Jinping held talks with Namibian President Netumbo Nandi-Ndaitwah in Beijing. President Xi encouraged Namibia to make full use of China's duty-free policies to expand exports of high-quality Namibian products to the Chinese market. He also called for closer cooperation in infrastructure, energy, agriculture, science and technology, and expressed China's willingness to deepen mining cooperation with Namibia and other African countries. President Nandi-Ndaitwah said Namibia hopes to learn from China's development experience and expand cooperation to take bilateral ties to a new level. Meanwhile, the Chinese leader has reaffirmed Beijing's commitment to its traditional friendship with Pyongyang. The remarks came as President Xi Jinping met Premier Park Tae-soon of the Democratic People's Republic of Korea. President Xi called for closer strategic coordination to safeguard both countries' sovereignty, security, and development interests, while creating a favorable external environment for their respective paths of socialist development. Park said the DPRK is committed to implementing the consensus reached by the two leaders and express support for China's core interests, including on the Taiwan question. He pledged to further strengthen bilateral unity and advance the socialist cause. China has raised its emergency response for flood control and typhoon prevention in Zhejiang and Fujian to the second highest level. Typhoon Bavi is forecast to make landfall in the early hours of Sunday along the coast of the two provinces, with maximum sustained winds of 38 to 45 meters per second. Authorities also launched emergency response for flood control in Hebei and Liaoning provinces. U.S. President Donald Trump says Washington has agreed to continue negotiations with Iran, although it has informed Tehran that the ceasefire is over. CNN reported Friday the Qatari negotiators have traveled to Iran after coordinating with the Trump administration in an effort to de-escalate tensions and revive the U.S.-Iran talks. U.S. forces carried out repeated strikes against Iran earlier this week in response to several attacks on commercial vessels transiting the Strait of Hormuz. In retaliation, Iran struck U.S. military bases and facilities in the region. Iranian Foreign Minister Saeed Abbas Araghchi will visit Oman on Saturday for consultations on the Strait of Hormuz. An Iranian Foreign Ministry spokesman says the visit is part of efforts to facilitate safe maritime traffic in the strategic waterway. The spokesman rejected U.S. claims that Iran had requested negotiations with Washington, saying no such request had been made. Yet he noted that Iran did not turn down the request of Qatar, a regional mediator, to visit Iran on Friday for discussions. Owelei has become the fourth province in the Democratic Republic of the Congo affected by the Ebola outbreak. Provincial authorities declared the epidemic across the province on Friday following the confirmation of several fatal cases. The current outbreak had previously been reported in Ituri, North Kivu, and South Kivu provinces. A Chinese medical expert team has arrived in Uganda's capital and provided services and guidelines for the Ebola outbreak response effort. Chinese Foreign Ministry spokesperson Mao Ning said China earlier sent two teams of medical experts to the DRC. Mao said China stands ready to continue offering assistance within its capacity in light of the situation on the ground. In sports, Spain has defeated Belgium 2-1 to book its first FIFA World Cup semifinal appearance since 2010, setting up a last four clash against France. Mikel Merino struck the decisive goal in the 88th minute, just 2 minutes after coming on as a substitute. The victory extended Spain's unbeaten run in regular time to 36 matches. And that's the news. I'm Wen Jie.
2: Beyond the headlines.
0: This is World Insight.
2: Hello and welcome to World Insight. I'm Tian Wei. The U.S. and Iran have renewed strikes against each other just 3 weeks after both signed a memorandum

0: Meanwhile, Iran held a multi-day mourning ceremony for the late Iranian Supreme Leader Ali Khamenei during the past week. So what should we make of the latest situation in Iran as conflicts persist in the Gulf region? What do these mean for the Strait of Hormuz, global energy supplies, and the broader future of the Middle East? Let's loop in our panelists. Joining us in Shanghai, Zhang Chuchu, Deputy Director of the Center for Middle Eastern Studies at Fudan University. In Tehran, Fouad Izadi, Associate Professor from the Faculty of World Studies with the University of Tehran. In Moscow, Anton Fedashian, Professor of History Department from the American University based in Washington, D.C. Meanwhile, in Washington, D.C., joining us, Saurabh Gupta, Senior Asia-Pacific International Relations Policy Specialist with the Institute for China and American Studies. Ladies and gentlemen, thank you so much for joining us now. One of the most important things is for all of us to find out what exactly are the facts. So let me ask all of you right now, what is happening to the memorandum? Is it still relevant anymore? Let's go to Professor Izadi in Iran.
1: United States implemented the memorandum of understanding for about 5 hours. Article 1 of MOU talks about two sides not threatening to attack each other militarily. And Pete Hegseth, the war secretary in the United States, threatened to attack Iran 5 hours after Trump signed the agreement. The Israelis have been attacking Lebanon, lots of violations of Article 1. Under Article 5, during the 60 days of negotiations, the shipping should be under Iranian arrangement. And the United States, trying to control the Strait of Hormuz, created a route and has forced a number of countries to go through that route instead of the proper route. That resulted in Iran responding. Mm-hmm. And under Article 10, these oil sanctions are supposed to be suspended. The U.S. is not doing that. So we have had a lot of violations of the MOU already by the United States.
0: Meanwhile, Professor Fedashian, of course, the U.S. is accusing Iran of violating the MOU as well. I understand you are not representing the U.S. government at all, but what do you think has been the framework and the key points of the framework that is really in dispute right now?
2: Well, I think the problem begins with the fact that an MOU, a memorandum of understanding, is not a legal document. It's not binding on either side. Mm-hmm. And the Americans, unfortunately, have a long history of signing documents and simply not abiding by them or interpreting them in their favor. So one of the issues with the MOU about the movement of tankers, for example, through the Strait of Hormuz has been the issue of how exactly, where they move through, which channels. There are several, although it's a very narrow strait. And the Iranians had expected one way, and the Americans are expecting another. But again, the fundamental point is that this document was signed in order to give the Trump administration time to meet with NATO, not be bludgeoned by NATO over the problems that it's created for itself. And now we're seeing the inevitable unraveling of a document that was really a very loose understanding without any legal binding measures behind it. No UN Security Council resolution, certainly no vote by the US Senate.
0: Very interesting. I would love to, you know, have our own panel's view on many of the issues we just touched on. But let me ask a bit further on the so-called facts, if we could really find out what the facts are. What about the Strait of Hormuz? Earlier, we've seen reports about 50% of the energy transfer in the Strait of Hormuz has been resumed. That's according to the media reports only. And now, what exactly is the situation? Professor Fedashian, what are you hearing from the U.S. side, for example?
2: So, excellent question. It looks like there was a flow of oil through the Strait of Hormuz for roughly a week. Again, we only have the media reports to go by, and that was probably done and allowed by the United States for the sake of evening out the oil.

0: market while they were shorting it with all sorts of financial shenanigans. The problem is that you can't rig an oil market for long because it's a market for a real product that real countries use in real time. Right now, it looks like after several strikes by Iran on ships, sounds like one of them was a Saudi ship, the traffic has pretty much stopped, except for Iranian traffic. And so now I think the question is on everyone's mind whether the Americans are going to reimpose their own blockade on Iranian ships or ships that Iran allows to pass through. And so everything is up in the air again. And for Donald Trump, maybe we'll talk about this later, this will become a huge problem as the midterm elections approach in November.
1: Well, there are a lot of questions we need to ask a bit later in the program. Professor Izadi, what about the Strait of Hormuz? What has been the basic points coming from Tehran about exactly what is happening there and who really has the control?
2: You know, under international law, the coastal states have control of these type of waterways. The size of the Strait of Hormuz is 21 miles altogether. Under the UN Convention on Law of Seas, countries have 12 miles of territorial waters and 12 miles of contiguous zone. In territorial waters, it's like your soil. It's the laws of the coastal state is supposed to be implemented. In the contiguous zone, it's not your soil, it's not your territorial water, but the laws of the coastal states needs to be respected. So you add 12 plus 12, you get 24, which is more than 21 miles. 21 miles is what we have in the Strait of Hormuz. And so the whole Strait of Hormuz lies within Iranian territorial waters and Iranian contiguous zone. The same thing is true with Oman. That's why in Article 5 of MOU, these two countries, not the United States, not other countries, these two countries are supposed to make arrangements on what happens to the Strait of Hormuz. So when you hear Marco Rubio saying that these are international waters, it's not true. These are not international waters. You're in Beijing, you have a lot of foreigners going through city of Beijing. But having foreign people going through your city doesn't make Beijing international zone. It's still Chinese territory. The same thing is true with the Strait of Hormuz. Right. And the United States basically thinks that we live in the 19th century and they want to act like colonial powers and they want to control the Strait of Hormuz. And that's not going to happen according to the Iranians.
1: Well, there are a lot of things going on, a lot of disputes, it seems, in whichever direction we could name between Iran and the United States. Therefore, I would love to ask the other panelists on the program as well. Chu Chu, you are from China, based here as an observer. How do you see the latest situation? We've seen China trying to work with its close neighbor Pakistan, for example, to facilitate some of the earlier rounds of discussions leading up to the memorandum of understanding. And we also see China applauded the four parties involved earlier together, including Pakistan, Switzerland, and others are trying to work out some other meetings for discussion. And now it seems everything went back to ground zero almost. So Ms. Zhang, tell me more about how is China articulating the latest situation? Does Beijing see much hope in further talks at all?
3: The first thing is that if we talk about China's role, then it is worth noting that whether the conflict escalates depends on the major players in the conflict, that are the United States, Israel, and Iran, but not the other actors. So I would say the roles of the other states cannot actually determine the course of the conflict. Still, I think states like China are trying to play a constructive role, because China is Iran's largest oil buyer and has major economic interests in a stable energy flows through the Strait of Hormuz. So of course, China keeps following what's going on and tries to contribute to de-escalation of the conflict. And right now, the second issue here is if we are talking about how we are perceiving this issue, I think that the interesting thing is that as the other panelists have already mentioned, at the very beginning, this was only a memorandum of understanding. Right. And actually, both sides knew that they could not mitigate the key disagreements between themselves. So they leave the most important issues to the other stage, to the later stage, and that makes things hard. And last but not least, I also think that when the United States signed the memorandum of understanding, it did not intend to completely stop military operations, because the military deployments around Iran have not yet been withdrawn.
1: Mm-hmm. And of course, you mentioned another complicated factor, which is Israel. As we remember, it was Israel which started first to attack the region that eventually led to much more conflicts between the United States and Iran. Mr. Gupta, earlier I've been talking to some American scholars about this, and they earlier believed that the U.S. will be able to rein in Israel. Now, do you see that is a reluctance to put in most efforts to do that, or do you see that there has been incapability coming from the U.S. as to what its ally Israel would do?
4: I think it's a case of incapability to rein in Israel. I actually think the Israel-Hezbollah link is the weakest link within the MOU, because this was slapped on Israel without its full consent, and Israel is determined to kind of ensure that it is not bound by those terms. And Israel has a lot of power within the Beltway to ensure that that course of measures will not be taken against it. I want to remind all viewers, I mean, you know, we saw a very similar situation when the first Trump administration had signed its own MOU with the Taliban, and that it had gone over the head of the Afghan government and then could not bring and force the Afghan government to commit to the obligations in that MOU. And within the first 10 days itself, from the Afghan government side, there was a violation of that MOU. And then, of course, things started falling apart in a much bigger way. We're seeing the same thing happen on the Israel-Lebanon front, because the United States cannot quarrel in Lebanon, doesn't have, it could, if it, in theory it can, it has those cards to play against Israel, but it is not willing to do so because of Israel's power and the way it has gone over the head of Israel. And that's why, in my view, I think that is the weakest link of the MOU, and the other areas can be managed. But of course, remember, this is, as the other panelists said, this is a statement of principles. It requires good judgment on both sides not to force the issue in terms of interpretation. And we'll just have to see where it goes from here.
1: So, Mr. Gupta, it seems that you're suggesting without Israel's participation, those MOUs would never work. And if Israel has decided now to abide by what many hopes the commitment to not strike Lebanon, no peace, and Washington is not capable of doing what is promised. Is that what you're trying to say?
4: Up to a point, because I would say the Lebanon theater is a secondary theater with regard to the major issues involved in the MOU. Those major issues are the nuclear status and the issue, the nuclear brief, as well as the Strait of Hormuz and the sanctions issue. And of course, that there will not be regime change, et cetera, et cetera. Those are the frontal issues in the MOU. The Lebanon Hezbollah issue is a secondary issue. And frankly, maybe Iran might need to, down the line, make some compromises with regard to quarreling Hezbollah if it sees that there's enough to be gained on the nuclear side and on the Strait of Hormuz side. But yes, my point is that Israel's behavior can torpedo the matter.
1: Mr. Izadi, now, over the past few weeks, Iran, the whole country has been mourning of the passaway of the earlier supreme leader. And we also understand many state leaders, representatives coming from different parts of the world went to Iran to also participate in that ceremony. Was it a good moment also for Iran to discuss serious issues with those representatives of government present there? How much do you think Iran internally has come to its consensus about what to do next?
2: You know, Iran has only one choice, and that is to defend itself, and this is what the Iranians showed they wanted. We had millions of people coming to the funeral of the assassinated leader in Tehran, in Qom, in Mashhad. In

0: Iraq, in Najaf and Karbala, we had millions of people showing up. This is quite amazing. These people have been under illegal, unilateral U.S. sanctions for 47 years. And the attacks on Iran have unified Iranians. There is this rally around the flag effect. Trump and Netanyahu have managed to unite Iranians more than any Iranian politician could do. And when Iranian politicians see these people in millions demanding revenge, the only option they have is to make sure that they can resist, and this is what they're going to do. The United States, the night before the Mashhad event, attacked the railroad stations going to Mashhad, trying to prevent people to reach that city. So we are dealing with very corrupt people. Netanyahu needs to have a war. He is running for elections in October, and he wants to cause difficulties for this MOU, and I think he's becoming successful in achieving that goal.
1: We understand that Iran's new supreme leader has yet to appear in public and talk to both the domestic constituency inside Iran and to the international community, at least in public. So can you, Mr. Izzadi, tell us more about what that could mean for Iran's future negotiations and the stance vis-a-vis its counterparts in different parts of the world, including those who try to bring Iran and the United States together?
0: You know, he's not in the negotiating team. He's the country's leader. Mm-hmm. We have negotiators. They are doing their job. We have this National Security Council that decides on these issues. So I don't think there is any mechanism problem inside the Iranian government in dealing with what's going on. 3 days before the funeral in Tehran, the Israeli defense minister threatened to kill the new Iranian leader. So it's understandable that he is making sure, and that, you know, people who are providing security are trying to make sure that Iran is not electing a new leader every few months. You cannot run a country of over 90 million people doing that. But overall, I think the problem that we have is the United States basically doing Israel first instead of America first, because continuation of this war is not in the interest of the American people. It may be in the interest of Netanyahu. It's preventing him to go to jail. He's postponing his court appearances, saying that there is an emergency going on. But if the U.S. decides to change course, I think they are going to be able to have an agreement with Iran. But if they want to continue the failed policies of the past, you are not going to be very optimistic for the future.
1: I see. But what does this mean to all the other parties that have been making efforts? Earlier, we've seen Pakistan, of course, trying to bring Iran and the U.S. together out of the trust of both sides. Meanwhile, later it is being joined by Oman, by Switzerland, and also by Qatar, just to name a few. The four parties have been trying to work together. Now, many of them have concerns about the strikes made by the United States against Iran, particularly on the civilian population over there. Tell me more about your assessment of the other parties involved. Will they continue to have both the courage and the capabilities in try to bring the two sides together?
2: My observation is that at least all these players, they are trying to participate in this issue and trying to mediate to a certain extent and trying to contribute to the de-escalation of the situation at the moment. And I would say Qatar, Pakistan, Oman and Switzerland, for instance, they're playing different roles and they each bring something different. Right. For Qatar, it always maintains good relations with Iran and experience hosting, you know, difficult talks, whereas Pakistan, it tries to help witness and lend its name to the MOU, giving its Islamic world legitimacy. Whereas Oman, it has been the trusted secret channel between Washington and Tehran for many years. And Switzerland, I think it offers sort of neutral ground when that is needed. So I think having four mediators instead of one makes the process more

0: resilient, because if one channel gets blocked, which is very likely, then the others can still work. And also it tries to, you know, spread the diplomatic risk. And also another important point is that traditionally a representative view holds that large powers possessing strong military and economic power can play significant role in international politics. But right now we can see that the role of all these four powers, although they are called small and medium powers, they play in mediating conflicts. And this demonstrates that these kind of powers can also play very crucial roles in international hotspots.
1: Professor Fudashian, how do you see the roles, for example, China and Russia could play? These are P5 countries, and also the four countries that were earlier trying to bring the two sides, Iran and United States, together.
2: Unfortunately, I don't think that the United States will allow the Chinese and the Russians to play a major role, simply because I think that the overriding concern for the Trump administration is to take control of the oil flows through Hormuz, and they know perfectly well that the Russians, although they are generally in favor of this, have their own energy interests. And of course, the Chinese are have a very good relationship with Iran in terms of purchasing their oil. So the Trump administration will not do anything in order to allow outside great powers to actually sort of move into what Trump sees as American sovereign territory. And he sees that as basically the entire world, in which sense, by the way, he is no different from his predecessors. But on the topic of Iran, this is ultimately about controlling oil flows. This is why I think that there is a very interesting connection between what happened in Venezuela a few months ago and what happened in Iran. The Trump administration made the catastrophic mistake of thinking that toppling the Iranian regime and then moving American companies into Iran to start taking control of its oil was going to be as easy as it proved to be in Venezuela, although even that case is still an open book. But look, this is about oil, ultimately. I don't think that Trump is interested in peace. As a matter of fact, he seems to go out of his way to keep everyone in a destabilized position, wondering and guessing what he's going to do next, because he's A, profiting from the instability in the markets, but B, because the overall strategy is not to reach peace in the Middle East and around the Strait of Hormuz, but it is to project American influence over global energy markets.
1: Now, very briefly, also from you, Professor Fudashian, the midterm election coming up with a conflict open over there without bringing a result to it, this is going to be big political burden for whoever is the president. So how much urgency do you see the Trump administration will likely to handle the issue? Will that work? Very briefly from you.
2: The closer we get to November, the more urgent this will become. But one of the big surprises from all of this instability in the Gulf is that the American financial system has managed to balance the energy market so that the United States itself is much less impacted than countries in South Asia, for example, or in Europe, let alone in Africa. Although American gas prices have increased, they haven't exploded to the degree that everyone expected them to initially.
1: What do you think are some of the important factors to watch from now till a few weeks later to see if the MOU could ever be revived and whether the both sides could come together? Chu, your thoughts?
0: Right. I think it is still a fragile pause, but I think it's not yet a real turning point. So because both sides, they still have, although they are accusing each other of breaking the agreement, I think they still do not want to just stop the negotiation and launch a new round of full escalation. So what we should see is that whether the two sides are going to launch more attacks and whether there might be key breakthroughs regarding nuclear issues, and also the sanction issues in the next step.
1: One of the things we have learned is to watch all the things going on, there might be breakthroughs while conflicts were still in the process. Thank you so much for all your insights and analysis. That is all the time we have for today. If you'd like to know more, search World Insight or check out our YouTube channel. Follow us on X and Facebook. I'm Tian Wei on behalf of the team. Thanks for being with us. Bye for now. Have a good weekend.
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0: Some say Chinese is one of the most difficult languages in the world, and learning it is almost impossible.
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1: the grammar.
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0: Only because you're not learning it in the right way. 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
7: Get a balanced analysis on both domestic and international topics within the framework of cross-cultural comparisons. This is Dialogue.
8: China unveils its new energy blueprint and action plan for carbon peaking during the 2026 to 2030 period. The country is striving to establish a clean, secure, and efficient new energy system by the end of the decade. But scaling up clean energy is only part of the work. China is also strengthening its grids and storage capacity, improving market and pricing mechanisms, maintaining energy security, and managing the continuing role of fossil fuels. So can China turn rapid renewable expansion into a truly integrated and resilient energy system? And what does China's transformation mean for the global energy transition? Join us today on Dialogue, featuring interviews with international experts on energy development and environmental governance. Now, let's first hear insights from David Fishman, principal of the Lantau Group.
9: Thank you for the interview. We know that China has released its action plan for the next 5 years from 2026 to 2030 on energy transition. So some of the major contents, you know, it is to reduce the carbon emissions per unit of GDP by 17% compared with the level in 2025. It will also increase the share of non-fossil energy consumption to 25%. And there are also a lot of other numbers in the report. Interesting, for example, they are going to increase the percentage of NEV here in China. We call it new energy vehicles. Internationally, people call it EVs. So from 12% in 2025 to 30% in 2030. China is also going to build like 100 zero carbon industrial parks, 500 zero carbon factories in the next 5 years anyway. So what's your rough emission of this new report? You know, what are the key features do you see in the report?
10: Yeah, sure. So a lot of numbers, right? Of course, it's good to have solid quantitative objectives for a lot of these things. Some of the numbers I think are quite encouraging, and we're quite happy to see that they look pretty ambitious, right? To be able to scale up some of the storage targets, for example, for energy storage are very ambitious, and I'm glad to see ambitious targets, right? I like to see the industry pushing itself a little bit. Some of the other targets seem more like comfortable targets, like they probably will be met and it won't be very difficult to meet them. And then maybe some of them are a little bit softer targets where I personally think that they will be exceeded. I think it will be not too difficult

0: the cult to meet and exceed those targets, but the way they are written is a little bit conservative, maybe a little bit easy to meet those targets.
1: So basically, you are saying that there's probably no trouble for the state to realize its goal, carbon peaking in 2030, and then neutrality in 2060?
0: Well, I wouldn't dare to say what's possible in 2060. That's a long time away.
1: Right.
0: But certainly for 2030, the targets I see look like they're easily on track to be able to hit a 2030 carbon peak. Of course, the question is what happens after that?
1: As we mentioned, some of the numbers, you know, particularly the goals, you know, 17% less unit of GDP, these carbon emissions, and also 12% in terms of the new energy consumption, I guess. So what does China need to do probably to achieve those goals?
0: Well, in the past, a lot of Chinese goals in the energy sector were tied to adding more capacity, right? If we can add more solar farms, if we can add more wind farms, then surely we can meet the targets for wind and solar. And so it was a very simple connection between adding solar farms, meet the targets. It's gotten more complex, though. As China's power system has more and more wind and solar, it puts a lot of strain on the grid to be able to accommodate that much wind and solar. It's intermittent renewable energy. And so in the future, and we see it very clearly in this five-year plan, that the emphasis has moved from not just adding a lot of capacity, but also adding a lot of system integration assets. We're talking about things like storage assets, batteries, pumped hydropower storage, demand response programs, anything that will make it easier for the system to be able to incorporate and integrate all that wind and all that solar. And that's a really notable addition or a really notable feature of this most recent five-year plan.
1: Well, you mentioned an interesting point. You know, for a lot of people who are outside of this sector, we would say, oh, as long as you increase the capacity of new energy, that's a good thing, right? But you're talking about the system. Indeed, the Chinese five-year plan, for example, previously they talked about building a modern energy system, quote unquote. The new 15th five-year plan, they talked about a new energy system from modern energy system to new energy system. What's behind the change of the language here?
0: Well, you could say previously you were really interested in just being the type of power system that can easily meet all of its needs from its citizens, from its industries, and then be able to comfortably answer growth. Right? Every year, Chinese economy uses more electricity. We need to be able to meet all the needs of the Chinese economy. No problem. Can we do it with some wind and solar? Yeah, we certainly hope so. That's good. But 5 years ago, the priority was still just building more. When we talk about the construction of this new energy system, we're talking about a system that by the end of this five-year period, it's going to be more than 50% of the capacity will be wind and solar. We're talking about, you know, 40% of the capacity being wind, water, and solar, even more, right? We're talking about a system that definitely has never existed in China before, and the kind of system that has only existed globally in some relatively small countries previously, never a country the size of China. So if China succeeds in building a power grid that is able to incorporate so much wind and so much solar and so much storage and all these different assets, it will indeed be very new, not just for China, but on a global basis as well.
1: So here is not only about this energy capacity increase or expansion, it's also about the infrastructure, which is probably more important here.
0: Absolutely. When you get to a certain high level of penetration of wind and solar assets, all of your solar farms are generating at the same time, for example. They're fighting with each other to be used. And so you end up maybe wasting some of your solar. If you want to be able to build more wind or more solar, then you need to be able to build more storage, some batteries, or you need to be able to have some users that say, oh, I'm willing to use more electricity at noon. Or one at, you know, one in the afternoon when the solar is performing really well, but it's okay, I don't need to use electricity at 7 p.m. That's not a typical industrial producer, right? That's a new type of industrial producer, a flexible industrial producer. These are all the types of things that you would expect to see in a power system that has a very high percentage of wind and solar, the way China is building.
1: Let's walk back a little bit. David, you have been in China, you know, following this area, I would say, you know, living and researching for about like 14 years, you know, since the so-called 12th five-year plan, now 15th five-year plan. So from your perspective, you know, what have been the most profound changes probably in China's energy transition here in those years?
0: Well, my first five-year plan many years ago, right? Many other people have probably experienced more five-year plans than I have, but I've been here to and long enough to see a few of them. And I remember, you know, back in the 12th or the 13th five-year plan, there definitely would have been very limited mention of using new energy, right? Of using wind and solar. At that point, the focus was very strongly still on just being able to meet the needs of the economy, right? Mm-hmm. It doesn't matter what we build. Chinese people need more electricity. Let's build more electricity assets. Really only maybe the 13th five-year plan, we start to see some targets related to wind and solar. At that point, you know, 2016, I think, is when we're already seeing a lot of wind and solar coming online in China. And maybe there's this idea building that, hey, this could probably be a really important source of energy for us in the future. Let's build it into the long-term planning documents. By the time you get to, you know, 2020, 2021, of course, it is firmly part of the planning. We're saying we can build lots of wind, lots of solar. And then where we stand now, we've already gotten to the point where we say, whoa, if we build any more without any storage, we're not going to be able to use it. So let's also include very strong storage targets and flexibility targets. So you really see the evolution of a system that was just experimenting with the idea of using renewable energy to using a lot of renewable energy to using so much of it that now you have to focus on storage.
1: Thank you, David. Thank you for your time and insight.
2: Coming up next is Dmitry DeBoer, Director for China at Client Earth.
1: Dmitry, thank you for accepting our interview. So let's start with the new action plan published by the government that they're going to reduce the carbon emission per unit of GDP, of course, by 70% from the level of 2025, and then increase the consumption of non-fossil energy to 25% of the energy mix. So what do these numbers mean to you?
3: What they mean is that China is continuing unabated on a rapid energy transition, which is terrific news for the world. We really need countries, especially China, to be on the case. Heat waves are affecting all of us around the world now, and that means that we need to reduce our carbon emissions. So to continue confidently on the energy transition, especially in China, is extremely important. And this document really underscores that, and it sets out clear targets for all actors to follow.
1: There are a lot of specific numbers in addition to the, you know, 17%, you know, 25%. There's also mention of like the number of NEVs or the percentage of the NEVs or the basically EVs internationally from the current level of 12% to 30% in 2030. I believe probably the streets in Beijing will be quieter, greener, let's say. And also China is to build like 100 zero carbon industrial parks, 500 zero carbon factories, and of course, along with other, say, zero carbon transportation corridors, etc. A lot of specific numbers. So what do you think, which part of the transformation probably is the most challenging one for China to realize, to achieve?
3: Well, I mean, to be fair, none of this is easy to achieve, right? You're talking about totally rejigging the economy towards the new and green future. That's ambitious. It's not easy to achieve anywhere, right? That creates all sorts of challenges. And so, you know, the targets that you just mentioned, they are all impressive in their own right. I think many countries are struggling to make this transition. And so what we see in China is that there are terrific mechanisms and very powerful ways to ensure implementation. So you have, for example, the environmental code, which also just got passed. It's a very advanced piece of legislation. You know, you have special courts in China, you have specialized prosecutors, and all of the government departments that are involved in this now with this policy document have very clear guidance. They know how to act and coordinate. And you know, in China, the government plays a very important role in society. And so I feel quite confident that these targets can and will be achieved, even though they're not easy at all, not at all easy to achieve. The last 5 years, for example, there were very similar targets. Some were achieved, some were barely achieved, some weren't quite achieved. But the direction is very clear. And of course, the last 5 years weren't easy, right? There was COVID. We don't know how easy the next 5 years will be. And I think that's also cooked into the plan. There's still some flexibility there to adjust based on realities. But these targets are ambitious. And in China, there are very real mechanisms to make sure that they are being achieved.
1: they will be achieved. You know, 25% of non-fossil fuel energy consumption, that means probably, the coal and oil consumption will peak in 2030. That means the consumption of those will be reaching the peak point. So that would mark

0: Okay, important shift for an economy whose growth has long been supported by expanding fossil fuel use. I mean, how big a thing or how significant is that a turning point, probably, would this be for China's energy transformation?
1: I mean, it's remarkable, and it's not just remarkable for China. I mean, you have to consider, you know, the people that are working on coal mining and all of these industries. It means that they are entering a decline from here on in. So that's going to bring various social issues, you know. But what's really important is that on a global level, it's not just for China. When China peaks coal and oil consumption, it means actually that the world is going to be reaching peak consumption of fossil fuels because of China's very large footprint in the world. When China peaks, it is very likely that also is going to peak, to mark the peak for the whole world. And so it means that from here on in, the world is going to be decreasing its greenhouse gas emissions. And that is extremely important. The only way for us to stop the global warming, which is increasing every year, is to emit less and really go down towards a net zero future. And so China being at the very center of global supply chains, technology innovation and production plays the most critical role in this of any country in the world by far.
0: But Dmitry, you know, with the transmission toward the new energy, what kind of effect that will have or bring about to the Chinese economic growth?
1: So what you're seeing is a transition where the new sectors, the green sectors, are now contributing almost half of GDP growth already to China's economy. And so you've got sectors that are moving. The green new strategic sectors of the future are very successful, and they are driving economic growth in China. And at the same time, you have other sectors which are ongoing, and some actually are slowly going to be phasing down. And so that really means a complicated picture for the economy. A number of regions will be differently affected. Some will benefit and some will be struggling with all of these changes. And so that's a very complicated thing to manage. And fortunately, there is a central government in China that can take an overarching view of all of these issues. But that's not going to be easy in China or in any other country.
0: Dmitry, of course, you know, given what has happened or what has been happening in the Strait of Hormuz, of course, you know, like, you know, global economy, particularly Asian economies are being affected, you know, in terms of energy supply, energy security. I mean, China is not an exception, but probably with this, let's say, successful energy transformation here, China will become, say, less vulnerable probably to that kind of energy security challenge?
1: Yes, exactly. Basically, any country which has a high penetration of renewables in its grid is less reliant on importing fossil fuels. A lot of countries also have their own sources of fossil fuels. So China has a lot of coal, which it can use. And so what we're seeing is that China is less affected by the closure of the Strait of Hormuz than many other countries in Southeast Asia, for example, who are very dependent on having the oil or the gas come in on ships to their countries. And so those countries are now really feeling the risk, right? Because as soon as these supplies are disrupted, it risks the entire economy coming to a halt. People lining up at fuel stations, and you know, that is very disruptive. So I think now, just today, actually, we're reading news about the fighting has resumed in the Strait of Hormuz. It's very concerning for all of those countries. I think also for China, that's very concerning. But being further ahead in your energy transition with, you know, having more renewables in your grid, it basically means that you're less dependent on these dangerous and very disruptive shocks that are happening in the world to the supply of fossil fuels. The moment those fossil fuels don't come in, the lights go out. Let's say if your solar panels don't come in, then, you know, your climate transition must maybe be a little bit slower, right? It's a very different level of risk.
0: Thank you, Dmitry. Thank you for your time and insight.
2: Coming up next is Roberto Boca, head of the Center for Energy and Materials of the World Economic Forum.
0: Welcome, Roberto. So I will start with some of your comments on the Chinese energy transition. You have spoken highly of the Chinese work in different occasions, and you attribute this huge leap to a clear roadmap and consistent policies. So what has China done right, and in what way?
3: Well, thank you for having me. China has been an example in terms of how much investment has gone in the energy system, in particular in the new energy system. And what has done well, somehow you hinted to it, is have stable policies. Where we are issuing every year an index that is measuring countries vis-a-vis of their energy transition. And what we have seen is really those enablers are the key to the energy transition. And those enablers include the policy, but include also infrastructure, innovation, investment. And these are all elements on which China has done very, very well. So the policy is one element, so clarity on the long-term objectives and the framework to invest, but also the real money going in with the real skills being built and all those elements like innovation and capacity built.
0: We know that in the next 5 years for the Chinese overall national development, we call it a five-year plan, 2026 to 2030. We know there is a total investment set by the government projected to exceed 20 trillion yuan, about like $2.94 trillion. You know, these projects fall into three broad categories: strengthening energy security, advancing the green and low carbon transitions, and fostering new quality productive forces. So what are this enormous scale of investment tell us about the role energy will play in China's, let's say, broad economic strategy?
3: Indeed, what it's telling us that is energy is key to society. It's not just a sector, it's not just a sector per se, but it's really key to society. And having a strong energy system is the enabler of a strong society. So when you look at all these investments, they will go beyond what has already been achieved, in my understanding, also from what you just mentioned. So if you look at in the past decade or two, what China has done is taking the new energy like solar, wind, the batteries and so on to a different level of price. They make it affordable for everybody, right? The prices have been taken down. And so huge deployment has been possible in China and in some other geographies with those technologies. The next steps will be really to integrate all of those technologies together. So it's where we talk about the convergence of energy technology with digital technology. And so when all of these pieces will come together, we really enable an advancement when you talk about AI or quantum computer or any of the digital technology to be deployed at scale, because there will be enough energy to allow that. And that energy, the more is clean, the better it is, because sustainability, you hinted to it, is a very fundamental element of our society, of the quality of our society. And affordability is the other element. So it's really about quality energy. It's not just about the quantity, but it's about the quality and the integration in the whole ecosystem.
0: We know that for many developing countries, you know, often the challenge is the balance. On one hand, you want to growth. On the other hand, you are expected to do better in terms of environment protection, in terms of, you know, climate change. What do you say about China in that aspect?
3: First of all, it's a challenge to get investment beyond developed economy and China, because these economies, starting with China, that I personally put in the developed economy space, is really that 75% of the investment are going on those economy, but there is not enough going in the developing markets, and those developing markets are where the growth, some of the growth of demand will come, many gigawatt of demand will come in the coming years. So it's really important there is more investment in those countries. And to have more investment in those countries, you need that policy stability, that investment, that innovation that has been fostered so well in China. So where China can help is, first of all, bringing the already existing technology to the front, because they are cheaper today, high quality and cheap. So this could be an enabling investment. It's also helping from the investment perspective and creating manufacturing capacity in some of these countries where they will be developing also skill and volume development, etc. So China has already created a huge opportunity, and going forward can go further through investment and enabling access to these technologies.
0: And if you look at China per se here, China has just released an action plan for the next 5 years, 2026 to 2030, to achieve carbon peaking, emission peaking in 2030. So in order to that, so China is to reduce, carbon emissions per unit of GDP by 17% compared with 2025 levels. And it is to increase the share of non-fossil energy consumption to 25%. in a sense, you can say, well, it's an increase, but it's modest, probably. So what do these numbers mean to China?

0: and to our effort, I mean, globally, to be transitioned to a more clean energy, let's say, and a better world.
1: I think it's always good to have, we are talking about policy direction, so it's always good to have a clear indication of where the direction is. It's 5 years, so it's clear plan, it's clear direction, it's clear for the people that want to invest. I personally believe that is a direction and China could probably do even better, because what we have seen with the current and the past investment is that China, through the investment in renewable energy, has been able also to create more jobs, more economic development. It's not for energy only, it's really economic development. China is the best country in the world when it comes to infrastructure and investment. And so this is really the critical enablers to make those things happen. So it's not only that it's target out of the blue. These are target building on strengths. And so this is, for me, what is really, really good. There is a strong position and there is clarity on the way forward. So I'm very, very positive and bullish on this opportunity.
0: Well, globally, of course, many countries face this, people would call them the trilemma, you know, security, affordability, and sustainability. In China's case, you know, coal is still expected to play a supporting role and flexible role probably during this transition. Sometimes you do need coal because people say, oh, new energy is not that stable yet. How do you see this global challenge of reduced emissions on one hand, at the same time maintaining energy security?
1: So I have so many different elements to say, but first of all, the energy trilemma is a really critical element. It's about sustainability, it's about security, and it's about affordability. Well, in our index, we have identified 25% of the country in the world are able to solve the trilemma. And to some extent, China has done very well in that, right? Because you have created an industry that is enabling the lowering the costs, so the affordability. More renewable is more sustainability, but it's also more security. So the trilemma per se should be a tri-solution, right, rather than a problem. Now, you're also putting on the table one very important element, that is, we shouldn't be naive. We shouldn't think that energy transition means no more oil or no more coal. We have to be realistic. We are consuming a lot of that today, not only in China, around the world. When I was in Dalian at the summer Davos, I was speaking with professors that are working on how to reduce emission from coal. So it's not, again, from coal, no coal, is first is coal to lower emission from coal, to reducing the use of coal, and then maybe at some stage, no coal, right? So the faster, the better, but we can't do this without considering the security and the affordability element. So the three are really very important, these three dimensions of sustainability, security, and affordability, and we really need to engineer around it, and I think China is in a great position to do that, because there is a vision that, as we were saying, is a long-term vision.
0: Thank you, Roberto, for speaking to us.
1: It's been a pleasure. Thank you very much for having me.
2: 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Want to know how they beat the odds and made a difference? 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
3: 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How are things really going between China and Africa? What's the narrative of this relationship? 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
1: Now the news. I'm Wen Jie. China and Namibia have agreed to elevate their relationship to a China-Namibia community with a shared future for the new era. The announcement came after Chinese President Xi Jinping held talks with Namibian President Netumbo Nandi-Ndaitwah in Beijing. President Xi encouraged Namibia to make full use of China's duty-free policies to expand exports of high-quality